0: as much as you can about your own child's level of maturity. How willing are they to take instruction from you? So if you, for example, set certain restrictions or guidance on you know, where she goes and for how long, that would be another important thing potentially. Then you might choose to let her go, and you might choose to let her go for, you know, half an hour initially, and that there's some expectation that she's going to come and check back in with you physically, that she's going to come back to the house. And then depending on how that goes, you might extend it another day. It might be that you say, look, you know, until I can see kind of what you guys are up to, I'm not happy to let you go. So it might be that you have to go and actually physically stick your head down to the field that is over beyond wherever it is and see what's going on and see what the children are doing. Because it's probably quite innocent and innocuous, and they're just hanging out, and it's just, you know, a more exciting place to be hanging out. Mm-hmm. So yeah, I think it's a lot about the discussion and a lot about you know, you feeling that you can manage the risk, or at least manage your own anxiety about the potential risks. But I think the mom is right to recognize that there does have to come a time when we do let children try these things out. I mean, that's, I suppose, the premise of the tour that I'm doing around the country at the moment is all about how can we allow kids to take those kinds of risks in order to allow them to build resilience. So it is central to them feeling like they're confident and capable in other situations to be allowed have experiences like that. So yeah, it's a tricky dilemma though, as to know when is exactly the right time.
1: Now, I have an 8-year-old here, a listener who says he lacks confidence and he's constantly saying, I feel bad about small things, and is harking back to things that he feels went wrong from a long time ago. So the parents are trying to build his confidence. His class in school is competitive and past remarkable, they say. We want to try to increase his grit, constantly reassure him, tell him nobody is perfect. We're trying to teach him how to learn a lesson and move on. And they want to know, have you any advice? Now, it sounds like they are doing all of the right things, David, but is there anything else that might help that boy build his confidence and not feel bad about things that went wrong in the past?
0: So I think one of the things that happens when we reassure children is that they will often just discard our reassurance. They won't pay any attention to it. And sometimes that happens because they don't feel like we get it. They don't feel like we actually understand the emotional impact of whatever it is we're trying to reassure them about. So it may be that that's one small step that the parents haven't yet taken. And so if they try before they offer any reassurance that he's doing okay, and that, you know, nobody's perfect, and all these things that they say to him, which are correct, but that if they first start by acknowledging just how upset he feels about those things from a long time ago, or just how worrying some of those things are, or just how maybe disappointing it felt to him when such and such thing did or didn't happen. And I think the more we can empathize with the children and let them know that we do get it, that we understand that these were emotionally challenging things for him, then when we offer the reassurance that actually he coped okay, that actually he's doing fine, that actually that disappointment can now realistically be allowed to pass because, you know, there are other opportunities there and so on, they can accept that a little bit more. And so that might be the way to help him rebuild his confidence, is actually, ironically, to spend a little bit more time connecting in with some of the disappointments or frustrations or whatever it was that he's feeling from the past. So rather than rushing past those, delve into them a little bit, acknowledge them, you know, validate his emotional experience from back then, and then you can offer the reassurance. Then you can help him, you know, spot some of the things about his current status in terms of his confidence or his ability or his capability and so on. And that might then allow him to feel like he can afford to push himself a little bit more. And of course, again, we always hope once kids push themselves a little bit more, they get some reinforcement and reward and success back from the environment. And that then will give them further confidence.
1: Mm-hmm. Handle with care, isn't that it? And you think you're doing all the right things, and then you realize that maybe you're doing more harm than good. It's so tricky. So I have a 5-year-old here now. Our daughter's just turned 5. She started junior infants. So where are we in the year now, coming up to the Halloween break? So she's been in junior infants for about 2 months. Really struggles with transition and change to routine in general, and separation at the school door every morning, asking for extra hugs and high fives, says, can I be collected early? She does go to after school for a couple of hours. She's been in the after school since she was a toddler. She likes her teachers. She likes the schoolwork. It's just the separation anxiety. She has been like this in other years when she was younger and eventually got over it, but this year seems worse. So here's what they've tried. The reassuring chats, the clear description of what her day will look like and who is collecting her and who will not be collecting her. But what do they do? Because I get the sense from that they feel like this is a more entrenched separation anxiety this year that might be trickier to deal with.
0: Yeah, and it's interesting because in terms of the expression of separation anxiety, it doesn't actually sound like it's that bad. Asking for extra hugs, did you say, you know, can she be collected early?
1: Yeah.
0: Like those are all pretty reasonable things, I think, from any child who might be just a little bit nervous about their mom or dad going. And it's not like she's in floods of tears and, you know, clinging to their leg literally as well as emotionally. And I think that means then that maybe actually things are just, you know, following their natural developmental trajectory, because I think most five-year-olds experience some level of separation anxiety. I think it's quite a healthy thing that a child would experience separation anxiety, because what they're really saying is, you know, you are my safe place, you're my bedrock, you're the person that allows me to feel most comfortable. I'm going to notice and miss the fact that you're not around me for the day, and I just want some extra little bit of you. And so one of the ways that sometimes we can do that for children is to give them some kind of a transitional object. So it might be that you get a little bit of, like, something like a little heart ornament, that very small, that she can, you know, hold in the palm of her hand and slip into her pocket of her tracksuit or whatever it is she's wearing to school. And so that little heart is like, here's a little piece of my heart now for you, and you hold on to that for the day, and I'll be looking forward to collecting that back off you when I see you at, and then you name the time, and then you're there at the time. And so sometimes having something like that can be really reassuring for kids, that they know that, you know, there's like, this is the part I'm taking a little bit of my mammy with me or my daddy, and then I can give that back, and then we'd be back together. So other than that, I think they're as you say, they're doing all the right things, but I also wouldn't be overly worried about the fact that this is some deeply entrenched, you know, separation anxiety or some kind of anxiety disorder. It just sounds very natural, very normal, and I think, you know, it's also not very extreme. And so that means then that they just continue to do what they're doing. Ideally, again, if you can have someone in the school ready to meet her if she does struggle with the letting go, that's often very helpful. If there's someone maybe from the learning support team or her teacher or somebody within the school who can just literally take her by the hand, you know, give her a big smile and hello and welcome her in, and and that sometimes makes it easier for children to let go of their parents.
1: I mean, if you have the reassurance as a parent that this is normal and it's okay, that can help you in the way that you deal with it as well.
0: Yeah, I mean, I think, you know, we've come to pathologize so many just natural experiences for kids and so many natural feelings that they have, and we do have to be careful that we don't make things out to be worse than they actually are. And you're right, I think it is very reassuring when we know that even though it's new to us, because this is our first time experiencing it as a parent, it's our first time that our child has reached that developmental stage when such and such an issue might happen. It is nice to know that actually this is quite normal, that this is what happens for lots and lots of children or lots and lots of families, and that there's nothing, you know, extreme or overly concerning that we need to worry about. So yeah, but I mean, you're right. Sometimes, you know, without the kind of social support that we might have had in the past, you know, when you've got your own mom or dad to hand to reassure you, it is difficult as a parent. And so many more parents are a bit isolated. You know, they've moved far from home, you know, they've moved way out of their own community in order to be able to afford housing. And so they don't necessarily have that kind of easy social support to say to them, yeah, look, I've seen that before, it's all going to be okay.
1: Now, a three-year-old who's highly sensitive, if things don't go as planned, he can have an almighty meltdown. For example, if I or my husband do a step in the routine, like undressing him, and he decides he wants to do it, he'll have a tantrum. Or if we're having a race and he doesn't win, another meltdown. I want my son to learn that there are parts of life that won't go to plan and to learn to cope with them, but it just prolongs the tantrum. I don't want to teach him that expressing his emotions or having emotions are wrong. I also find he will prolong bedtime or morning routines, and this is really challenging when I have our 5-month-old and I'm trying to juggle getting out the door or 2 bedtimes. So this overwhelmed parent, as they describe themselves, is looking for advice on how to manage this stage. Are we doing something wrong? Any help appreciated? Again, it's a lot of that is normal, David, I would say, is it?
0: I absolutely agree. It is normal and they are not doing anything wrong. And it's interesting that right at the end, did they mention that they have a 5-month-old? So if you have a 5-year or 3-year-old and now you've got a 5-year-old, I could imagine that the 3-year-old is also has his nose a little bit out of joint. And so one of the reasons why he might be trying to prolong bedtimes or extend the morning routines are simply in order to get that little bit of time with mommy or daddy. And so, you know, the more you try to hurry him along or speed things up or cut out some of those steps, he probably protests more. So that might be something to consider, that actually some acknowledgement of the fact that it's hard being an older brother, that it's hard having to share your space now with the little baby, and the baby, even though we all love the baby, can actually be a little bit of a small pain in the neck for you, because, you know, certain things don't happen in the way that you used to like. And so that might be why, you know, the routines are so important, because the routines, I suppose, are what your son relied on to guarantee that he was going to get certain amounts of time and attention and notice and love and all those other things from you. And so, yeah, the more you can stick with the routines, the better. But I think when he looks to prolong them, I think maybe just acknowledge that, yeah, you just love having me around. It's hard now because I don't have quite as much time, because your little sister or brother or whoever is the 5-month-old is there too.
1: Okay, and David, plenty more advice, because you're still on your tour, aren't you, around the country?
0: Yes, so we have, I'm going to be in Tralee this Wednesday.
1: Yes, that's the 14th of October, and then Galway, the Town Hall Theatre on the 19th, the Visual in Carlow on the 20th, the 28th of October then it's Dublin, the Drigt, and then on the 29th it's the Pavilion Theatre in Dublin. And David will be back with us in a couple of weeks. So if your question wasn't answered this morning, don't worry. David will be back with us very soon, and he will be answering more questions. Do continue to get them in to us on WhatsApp 087 1400 106.
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1: Colin Buhig is here from Off the Ball, here to review all the weekend sporting action. Good morning to you.
3: How are you?
1: I'm good.
3: Good.
1: The big one, of course, is the match yesterday.
3: Yes.
1: Liverpool and Man City, which we were talking about in advance of it as being the one that everybody was focused on. And I was looking at some of the pictures and some of the coverage this morning. A lot of bananas in the crowd, a lot of banners and all the rest. Made no difference. They won 3-0.
3: Lies by Fleetwood Mac played over the speaker system at full time at Anfield. Yeah. It is such a bizarre and surreal time for the Premier League, Claire. Unprecedented, I would say. Manchester City went 3-0. For anyone who missed the game, it was at a knife edge. You know, they're very much playing the role of the villain straight away, because the game was really tight and Ryan Gravenberch was impressive for Liverpool. And he had a shot which was saved. And then seconds later, he gets sent off for what I think would be fairly deemed as two fairly soft yellow cards. Mm-hmm. And immediately City took full advantage and destroyed their hosts. And by the third goal, Claire, I was just laughing at home. Ryan Cherky's finish being like that. They're unbelievable. But what does this all even mean?
1: Well, we don't know, do we? But they just keep going until someone tells them to stop.
3: Yeah, and well, that's the point, isn't it? Because it's, well, where is this all going to end? When are they going to get punished? When's the sanction going to come? Or will they even win their appeal? So we're just living in purgatory now about the Premier League season continuing. I mean, to make matters more frustrating for the opposition is that Manchester City are flawless this season. On paper, they're 6 from 6.
1: Yeah,
3: they're playing extraordinarily well. Enzo Maresca has settled brilliantly into his new job, replacing Pep Guardiola. And the only set of people that seem to be having any fun at the moment are the Manchester City fans, who were in great form at Anfield yesterday. They were embracing the fact that they were regarded as cheats, because so many of their songs were about themselves and being unfair in the system and gaining an advantage. And the game was really tight until Liverpool went down to 10 men. Now, Liverpool were poor after that, but City were superb. And you just got a question, you know, is it all meaningless? In one way, as it is. But on the other side, like, Liverpool are -3 from their goal difference after yesterday's game, right? And goal difference can be the determining factor come season's end. So in May, it could mean an awful lot to Liverpool. That -3 could be added on to their overall goal difference by the end. So it just depends if they're expunged completely, Man City.
1: It's a farce, though, isn't it?
3: Like, to let it go like this.
1: Any company that has crazy unlimited wealth to staff their, you know, the higher end of their ranks is going to do well. Do you know what I mean? And so we have these guys playing out these games, and everybody's looking at it going, well, are they going to be at the top of the table in a couple of weeks' time? Where is this going to end? When is this going to end? Just makes a laugh of the whole thing.
3: Yeah. And it just doesn't help that they're playing brilliantly. Because I think the atmosphere was fierce at the start of the game. And particularly at the very beginning, when a Manchester City player touched the ball, the boos, like it was coming through the TV. We had Dominic King, who was the Merseyside correspondent for The Telegraph, on Off the Ball Breakfast this morning. He was there. He said, like, the atmosphere was just, it was different, you know. And, like, obviously Anfield is noted on a good day for being incredible. Right.
1: But it obviously fed the beast.
3: Yeah.
1: Do you know what I mean?
3: And see, the first half wasn't great then. So then the intensity wears off a little. Because not an awful lot happened. You could argue Liverpool maybe shaded the first half. And then City took over in the second half when they had that man advantage. And it just left everyone kind of feeling empty, bemused, kind of taken advantage of almost by this City side. And there's probably Man City fans listening this morning saying, oh yeah, cry more, the rest of the league. Because they're almost embracing this official role as the villain of English football, of world football.
1: Yeah.
3: Let's be honest.
1: Except they don't know where they're going to be in a few weeks' time.
3: No,
1: if and when this is resolved.
3: Yeah, and I mean, if you take the side, it's kind of remarkable that they have the motivation and the determination to actually win this, because it's not like they're fighting a cause, you know. It's not like this big injustice that the whole world is against them. The world is against them for justifiable reasons.
1: Mm-hmm.
3: But they were celebrating madly afterwards, the fans and the players, and Enzo Marasca had a beaming smile, the new Man City manager. They're enjoying themselves and the rest of the league are scratching their heads. What's going to happen?
1: Arsenal, how did you think they did against Leeds? They obviously won the match, but how did they look?
3: I didn't think they looked that great until they equalised after the hour mark. Riccardo Calafiori, their Italian left-back, who's fast turning into a cult hero at Arsenal. It was his first goal at the Emirates, but he scored some really important goals in the past. Leeds were the better side in the first half and they took the lead deservedly in the second. But I suppose it's a sign of champions, Claire, isn't it? Not playing very well and coming out with 3 points.
1: Yeah, there you go. What about Manchester United?
3: Oh my God.
1: Right, that looked like a loss, didn't it? That draw against Spurs.
3: Well, it's the second time it's happened this season at Old Trafford where they've had a man advantage for a significant portion of the game and they haven't taken advantage of it in the Manchester derby when they lost that game, and in this match against Spurs, who haven't won all season. In fact, that was their first away goal of the whole season. Their captain for the day, Dominic Solanke, scored eventually, having had a load of chances. Spurs created the better opportunities. Somehow Man United hung in there and took the lead. Had a man advantage, and then Spurs were better afterwards. It's a bit of a mess. The whole Michael Carrick appointment, for me personally, was a curious one. His grand total experience as a full-time job at Middlesbrough in the Championship, where he was let go. Wouldn't even blame him for that. The Championship is cutthroat, and he could very well be a capable and good manager, but talk about a premature promotion to becoming full-time manager at Manchester United.
1: Didn't they leave him in temporary post for a long time, though?
3: Yeah, for half the season, and it was fine.
1: And he was doing well.
3: He was doing well, but it was only one game a week. They weren't playing European football.
1: Yeah.
3: It wasn't real, and it was interim. But when you make it permanent, there's a whole other thing coming to the equation of the transfer market, your policy on youth development, the marketing of the club, because Manchester United is such a beast, and you're playing twice a week. They're playing Atletico Madrid tomorrow away in the Champions League. And it's a different kettle of fish. But no mistake, this isn't down to just Michael Carrick. It's the running of the club. So many of the players are average and they certainly worsen when they're at the club.
1: Back home then, Shamrock Rovers against Bowes. That's tonight, is it?
3: That's a huge one,
1: yeah. Being billed as a title showdown.
3: Oh, for sure, yeah. So Shamrock Rovers are top of the league now by 3 points. They're in 62. And then you have St. Patrick's Athletic in second and Bowes in third. They're both in 59, but Bowes are third in goal difference. So this is massive for Bohemians in Tala against Shamrock Rovers tonight, 8 o'clock. Bowes haven't won the league since 2009, Pats since 2013. And look, Rovers have dominated the League of Ireland Premier Division for years now. So I guess the neutral wants everyone but Rovers to do it. You have to admire Stephen Bradley's side consistency. But it's a huge one for Bowes, who of course were very annoyed that Shamrock Rovers' game against Drogheda United got brought forward 24 hours last week, because Bowes played in the FAI Cup against Waterford and lost that game. And they installed a media ban as a result. They don't want to talk to media because they felt Rovers got an unfair advantage leading into this game tonight. So okay, it's all to play for.
1: Leinster had a win in the rugby. Munster, that ended in a draw despite the big lead that they had at halftime over Ulster. GAA club results as well. You wanted to bring us those.
3: Yeah, just a few as well. I won't get to all of them here, obviously, because there was loads. I'm just picking out a few. For example, the Downs retained the Flanagan Cup for the first time from since their train row 1968-70. So that was in Mullingar. In St. Mary's won in Sligo. They won for the first time since 2015 against Shamrock Gales, 112-110. One of the bigger ones then was Clonduff in Down. They won the Down Senior Football Championship for the first time in 26 years. And then Kilmessin in Meath's senior hurling championship, they won for the first time in 13 years. So there's loads more examples of that. I'm definitely leaving a few out.
1: Yeah.
3: But there was a lot of first-time winners for the first time in a long time over the weekend.
1: Which is great for the county.
3: It's huge. And like at this time of year, it's difficult to cover it all really well because only certain games are on television. You're getting out of context by nature. Of course, it's parochial. But it's important to mention some of the clubs that have won big. And again, I acknowledge that I haven't mentioned anywhere near as many as I should have there, but just a smattering of what has been achieved throughout the weekend.
1: We take your acknowledgement. We accept it.
3: Thank you so much, Claire Byrne.
1: Colin Buhig, thank you very much for being with us from Off the Ball.
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1: Country music star Nathan Carter has had his scheduled concert at a church in Roscommon cancelled after a local parish priest objected to it. Nathan was due to perform at St. Joseph's Church in Boyle on the 13th of December, but that will now not go ahead because it wasn't deemed appropriate. Independent councillor for the Boyle Municipal District, Tom Crosby, is with me now. And I'm also joined by Father Joe McGrath from County Cavan. We'll come to Joe in just a moment. But Tom, first to you. Are you disappointed?
4: Well, I'm very disappointed, Claire, with this decision. I believe it's a backward step and indeed a missed opportunity for our area, for the Boyle area, particularly only 10 or 12 days out from Christmas.
1: Why was Nathan Carter booked to play in the church in the first place?
4: Well, it was already agreed by the former parish priest who retired some months ago. And like there is a policy there, I've done a little research on it, and it provides for music and contemporary spiritual songs, subject to the various conditions, lyrics and so on, provided safety arrangements and other safeguards are put in place. Mm-hmm. And I'm not sure, to be quite honest, whether there was any dialogue with Nathan Carter to ensure his type of music would lend itself very much to what would be allowed. But I'm not sure whether the cancellation was just made suddenly when the new parish priest, who might have a more conservative attitude to the policy than the former.
1: Okay, but Nathan Carter couldn't do a gig without doing Rock Me Mama Like a Wagon Wheel, and there's not very spiritual about that, is there?
4: No, I agree with you, but that could have been, and most definitely, I think, with the organisers and the parish priest and so on, that the programme for Christmas music, it's only a couple of weeks out, or 10 days out, or 10 or 12 days out from Christmas, so there'd be carols and so on, and that's precedent set over the years. Like, I think we have Tommy Fleming. I've attended concerts in the church, and like, I certainly wouldn't be agreeable to a type of disco music or anything like that, but I think Nathan Carter, Tommy Fleming, people like that, it would be very appropriate. Mm. And I think it would bring people, if you connect the church, what's happening here, I think it's maybe distancing people that are not attending church now. This was a lovely opportunity maybe to bring some people back into the church.
1: Listen, I was at a Nathan Carter gig about 10 years ago, I'd say, and it was pretty raucous, Tom. Like, it was wild enough towards the end of the night. I don't know if it'd be like a Tommy Fleming gig, you know? It's quite different.
4: As I say, there is policy there to protect against that and the program. Like, I think that should have been, they should have, I'm not sure whether I didn't see the list of music that was, going to be, but I'm quite sure it would be up to Christmas, very near Christmas. So to be the type of Christmas carols.
1: Okay, so you're saying you could make sure that it was appropriate.
4: Oh, without doubt, the policy is there and I'm quite certain. And the people that would be attending, and I don't think you're going to have, it's different if you have a concert out in a venue that lends itself to that, but not in the church. Mm-hmm. And the policy is there, and I'm quite sure. I'm sure the former parish priest must have agreed the music, the type of music, or it wouldn't be allowed. The tickets were put out for sale. I know a number of people that purchased them. I know they're going to be refundable now, but it's a big disappointment. And people that would love to have attended in the church, because it's any time I've been at a concert in the church, it's a nice venue and it makes the connection. and it, you know, enhances the connection with the church. I do understand that they have to protect it, and the bishop and the parish priest has a responsibility to protect it. I know all that. Mm-hmm. But I think where a program is, or, you know, in line with the policy,
1: that,
4: and I'm quite
1: that
4: certain
1: that would have been acceptable. Well, we did ask the relatively new parish priest there, Father John Gannon, to join us, and he declined. But we do know that he's backed by the Bishop of Elphin, Kevin Dorn, and we asked the Bishop to join us as well, and he also declined to be part of the conversation. But we know their position on it. They didn't want the Nathan Carter concert going ahead, and that is their right to decide that. I want to bring in Father Joe McGrath now, Mullaghorn Parish Priest in County Cavan, and people might remember Father Joe, who went viral online singing Wonderwall at a wedding. How would you feel about Nathan Carter

0: as the house of God. He's not exactly now going to be, I suppose, anti-Christian or anti-community or anti-life. As Tom said, this is Christmas time. You'd be bringing people together. The church in Ireland is facing serious change over the next 5, 10, 20, ferocious change. And the least we can do is somehow build a bridge with the local community, reach out to the local community. As people welcome us, so we welcome them. There's a country music festival where I am in Mullaghorn. Every summer, massive country music festival in the parish. And the first thing they do to open the country music festival every single year in Mullaghorn is they invite me down to celebrate Mass. And people come who are traveling to the concerts, people who are coming for the weekend, local people. They come to, we go down, we do the Mass in the concert venue where all the dancing and the singing and the music is going to be taking place for this mighty weekend.
1: But you wouldn't have them dancing and singing in the church, though, would you?
0: Absolutely. No, but I'll tell you one thing, Claire. If it was a thing that any group kind of came and requested to me, if that country music said, look, unfortunately, Father, our venue is destroyed or something happened to our venue, the only venue in the area is the church, is there anyway? Well, obviously, then you kind of say, okay, well, you know, what is appropriate? You find a middle ground. I absolutely respect the Bishop of Elphin and the priests in Elphin Dyes who have made their decision. And that's their decision, and that's the end of it. But, Claire, up and down the country, over the next few months, you're going to have concerts in every little church, every little parish, every area. And the key is that you just find a middle ground that is, you know, kind of appropriate or whatever. Bono and I would never love a beautiful relationship, but he is very, very spiritual. All music is inspired by God. All music, Bono said, is inspired by God. Whether it's country and western, whether it's liturgical, whether it's gospel, whether it's spiritual, whether it's hymns, all music is inspired by God. Yeah. And anything, as Tom said, that brings people together, especially
1: Christmas. But you have to be sensitive to people. Like, I have a listener here who says they're horrified at the thought of a Catholic church with the Blessed Sacrament being present used for a concert. And maybe if it was sacred... If it was a sacred music concert with spiritual orientation, not popular music. If we believe God is real and Holy Communion, but then ignore Him and have a concert with no orientation towards God, then that is insane to me. And you have to be sensitive to practicing Catholics, Father Joe, who would have that view.
0: Of course, the standard procedure in most places where there would be a concert of any kind, whether it's a nativity play with children, whether it's a spiritual concert, whether it's gospel, the standard procedure is that the Blessed Sacrament is taken out and reserved somewhere nearby during the period of preparation and the building of the stage or lighting or whatever it is. You take out the Blessed Sacrament, the tabernacle is exposed, the Blessed Sacrament is reserved somewhere nearby, maybe in the church or maybe in the priest's house nearby. And that's what we would have done over the years. Anytime I was involved in anything like this, you remove the Blessed Sacrament, you knock out the sanctuary lamp, the red sanctuary lamp. This is still the house of God. It's still a sacred place. It is still very reverent. It calls us to be reverent and respectful. But surely, Claire, in the world we live in today, my God, Claire, the world is so divided. Mm-hmm. Anything that brings people together, anything that creates a bit of Christmas cheer, I'm pretty certain that if Nathan Carter was in that church at Christmas, there are going to be Christmas hymns, Christmas songs, Christmas melodies sung. He's going, as well as his other stuff. And I know, you know, you're relying on Nathan Carter to be sensible too. I'm pretty certain that Nathan is not going to kind of end up his night raucous because he's going to burn a bridge with the church that maybe is not going to happen. 2 days before that concert in Boyle, he's in Cork. And there's not a word about it. He's performing in a church in Cork. It's booked out. It's sold. Everyone's looking forward to it. And you imagine that it's going to be a lovely stepping stone for people to come together into the Christmas spirit.
1: And Tom, is there any way back from this decision, do you think?
2: Hope there is, but it's very heartening to listen to Father Joe there, and I know a lot of priests around Roscommon and indeed around the area, the region, that would have the same views. Okay. It's very heartening because that's what we need to bring people. I go to the local Mass in my own church, just to give you an example. 10 years ago, there was 200 or more people attending Sunday Mass. Sadly, today there's 30 to 40 people attending Mass. So that shows we have to reach out now. Uh-huh. People, you know, the church has to reach out. And it's, as I say, very hard thing to hear Father Joe there. I am very liberal in my outlook on life, always have been. I've been in conflict over the years. Indeed, I recall with a

0: former bishop in our ear back in 1995. I stood very strong and spoke out very strong. I was one councillor that hit the headlines about divorce in Roscommon. Roscommon is a very conservative county, probably one of the most in the country, but nevertheless, it takes people to stand up and be counted. And the bishop at the time, he had a conversation with me and he pushed back and he says, look, he says, you were very outspoken on that. He says, and you know, if it was only for the torrential rain in the north of the county, the north of the country, including Roscommon and up to Donegal, and that it was a torrential, it was only one by point something of a percent.
1: He
0: says, so I says, look, I says to him, just jokingly, I says, it must have come from above. Now,
1: There you go. Well, listen, Tom, we'll leave that one there. Well, let's see what happens. For the moment, the Nathan Carter concert is not going to happen in Boyle. But should it change? Let us know what you think. 087 1400 106. That was independent councillor for the area, Tom Crosby, and Father Joe McGrath there as well on that. Just to give you a flavour of the set list. Wagon Wheel, Don't Stop Me Now, Let Me Entertain You, Does Your Mother Know, Shut Up and Dance, and The Best by Bonnie Tyler. So should Nathan Carter be allowed to sing those songs in a Catholic church, or perhaps he should change his set list and then maybe the concert should go ahead? Let us know what you think.
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1: Now, the HSE is to consider approving funding the weight loss drug Mounjaro, which could mean around 1 million people will be eligible for it. The expert group is meeting tomorrow. I'm joined by specialist in obesity, Professor Donal O'Shea. Good morning to you.
3: Good morning, Claire.
1: This will be big if it is approved. There will be a huge cost related to this, but also life-changing for so many people if they get access to it.
3: And absolutely, it's a massive, I suppose, recommendation that the HSE drugs group will be making tomorrow. And if they do recommend for its reimbursement under the GMS and within the drug payment scheme, that will open up obesity treatment to the whole population, not just those who can afford it.
1: Mm-hmm. But the whole weight loss jab culture now, it is so big. And I saw even on your own Instagram where you were talking about coupons being used for people to get discounts off the drugs. It's entered a whole new realm, hasn't it?
3: It really has. It's very, like, from my point of view, it's sad to see the treatments that we finally get treatment for obesity and it still remains stigmatized. That treatment is based on our better understanding of obesity as a disease, how the body defends against losing weight, and why, therefore, you must, to treat obesity, have access beyond the prevention piece of eat less, move more. And the challenge is that the cost to the drugs budget has the potential to reach $2 billion over the next 5 years, according to Michael Barry. And
1: the cost of the weight loss medication.
3: Yes. $2 billion over the next 3 to 5 years if it's kind of widely reimbursed and approved, and all the savings that will accrue from the health benefits of that, you don't see, because if you prevent diabetes, if you prevent a hip replacement, prevent certain cancers, you don't actually see the money that saves. So all you see is the spend.
1: You'll see it eventually, though, surely, Donal, right? If you're not doing those operations and treatments.
3: Because we're a population that is getting older and living longer, there is an inevitability that the conditions that we're preventing are still going to arise, but at a later point in your life. So you're still going to incur increasing costs within the health system. So this, you don't see saved money.
1: Mm-hmm. But this drug that the expert group is considering tomorrow, this is the big one, isn't it, when it comes to weight loss? It's been described as the King Kong.
3: The original GLP-1 that came out, that was once daily for weight loss, is being phased out next by 2028. So they're already phasing out the earlier members of this class of treatment. What we are dealing with tirzepatide, which is Mounjaro, is what people are calling the GLP-2s. Mm-hmm. And Mounjaro is currently the strongest and most effective treatment. But retatrutide, which is in phase 3, results were released last 2 weeks ago, that will be more effective than the Mounjaro. And in the pipeline, there are drugs that will make both retatrutide and Mounjaro in time look weak. I mean, the pace of development of the pharmaceutical industry in the obesity space has been staggering in the last 5 to 7 years.
1: So I'm just interested to know where you stand on this, because I know that you are very aware of all of the benefits that we see now emerging through research as it is happening of these weight loss drugs. And it is not just the treatment of obesity. Well, it's all of the issues that are connected with it. So what do they do? I mean, if you're looking at a cost of 2 billion euro over the next 3 to 5 years, how do you strike the right balance in terms of paying for that publicly?
3: You know, I'm going to say the answer to that is above my pay grade. You know, I'm not a population health specialist. I'm not a pharmacoeconomic individual. I see the people who benefit from the treatments. I know that obesity drives over 200 diseases. And if you prevent or treat obesity, you will prevent more than 220 diseases or delay them from emerging. That will accrue benefits to your health system for sure, but it's at a big cost. I would advocate very much for treatment, and last week in the budget there was another 2 treatment units for obesity, one in adults and one in children, funded, which is incredibly positive because there's very little new service being funded. So I will want the HSE Drugs Committee to recognize the benefits, approve it, go into negotiation with Eli Lilly to minimize the cost. And then what you've got to do is you've got to say these medications work best in the setting of an intervention where there is good nutrition, good lifestyle, resistance exercise, so that you don't lose muscle as you lose weight, and therefore you don't become frail. So we need the best health program, which is that intervention that is available in primary care to people who are living with obesity, to be more widely available. It's currently available in about 70% of primary care areas. We need it widely available and bolted onto the treatment, because simply giving the injection once a week without combining it with resistance exercise, without improving your nutrition, won't give you the optimum benefit mm-hmm. of a very expensive treatment.
1: Let's see what tomorrow brings. Professor Donal O'Shea, thank you for joining us on the programme. Now we go to Dublin Airport, because this morning Robert Pether landed there after being detained in Iraq for 5.5 years. An Australian engineer who has made Ireland his home. He was imprisoned along with a colleague in 2021 on fraud charges, which stemmed from a contract dispute between the consulting firm that they were working for and the Central Bank of Iraq. Our reporter Barbara Holmes is at Dublin Airport, where Robert Pether arrived this morning. So Barbara, after 5.5 years, Robert is back with his family, is he?
4: Yes. After 5.5 years, he's finally back in Ireland. As you mentioned, the whole saga began in 2021. And the year after, UN report deemed Robert and his colleagues Khalid's imprisonment arbitrary detention. He was actually released from prison last year, but banned from leaving the country. But finally, at about 9:45 this morning, he landed in Dublin. And when he did land, he was reunited with his family, his wife and his 2 sons, Oscar and Flynn, who were teenagers when he left the country and are now in their early 20s. They had a private reunion in Dublin Airport, and then he came and he addressed some of the media that was gathered there.
1: And how did he appear when he did that?
4: Well, as you can imagine, he was very, very emotional, and he addressed the media that was gathered for about 10 minutes, and described his ordeal during his detention and his imprisonment. He thanked the various people who had supported him and who had championed him and his family's cause. And that included various governments, including the Irish government, the Australian government and the Egyptian government. And then he was very emotional when he was talking about his family. And you can hear a clip now of him thanking his wife and children.
5: Some of you quite literally saved my life. So when we speak about finally coming home, that distinction matters. 5th of June 2025 was not the end. Walking out of prison was not freedom. Finally coming home is freedom. And standing here now, after everything that's happened, I'm incredibly conscious that there are people who made this possible. Today's about getting home and seeing most of my family and being a husband and dad again. And it is about saying thank you. From myself, from my wife, and from our children, thank you. To every person who stood beside us, spoke for us, fought for us, checked on us, supported our children, challenged what was happening, or simply refused to let us disappear. I don't think there are words big enough for what you have done for us. Thank you.
1: Hugely emotional moment for Robert Pether and his family. So, Barbara, what is next for Robert?
4: Well, when he talked to us, he described how his health had suffered enormously when he was in detention. And he said when he was released from prison, he was just hours away from death. So he said now that he'd be heading to hospital to be medically checked out. So he was said he'd like to get those medical and health issues sorted. Then after that, he said he wanted some time with his family, some time to reconnect, to recuperate and to start healing. And then he said on a lighter note, he was really looking forward to eating a bacon sandwich that he hadn't had one since he left Ireland.
1: I hope he gets the chance to enjoy that pretty soon. Barbara, thank you very much for being with us. That's our reporter, Barbara Holmes, there reporting for us at Dublin Airport. We'll keep you up to date with any further developments on that story here on News Talk.
2: 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Conversation that counts.
1: Now, losing a brother or sister unexpectedly can be one of the most difficult experiences that people will face. So when that person is suddenly dies, how do you begin to come to terms with it? How do you cope with the loss? I'm joined now by Dr. Harry Barry, mental health expert and GP. Good morning, Harry.
6: Good morning, Claire. How are you doing? So where are you now?
1: We're talking about the premature death of a sibling in adulthood rather than in childhood, Harry, is that right?
6: Yes. This is where, like, we're all used to, well, no, I shouldn't say used to, because it's never nice to losing a person maybe in their 70s or 80s or onwards. And, you know, it is very traumatic, even at that stage, you know, to lose a sibling. But there's something especially difficult about losing a sibling really in kind of the period like 20s, 30s, 40s, you know, that particular area, I think, is particularly tragic, you know. And yet it's astonishing how often when you're talking to people, you will find that they will have lost one sibling during that period of time, anything, say, between around 25 and, say, 55, that particular period. Mm-hmm. And I think it's a particularly distressing. It happened to me personally. I remember coming back from a break and getting a phone call from my brother, who was only 49 at the time, to tell me that he'd been diagnosed with terminal cancer of the lung and that he has 6 weeks to live.
1: Gosh, and he was only 49.
6: He was 49, he was married, he had three teenage children, lovely girls, and it was devastating. I remember, you know, I came back from a break and was really in great form. And like to be faced with this sudden shocking news that this person that I'd known so well and had talked to so often and was part of my life really was going to be dead in 6 weeks. And like he contacted me towards the end of November. He was dead in early February.
1: And what was the impact of that on you, and what can we learn from that, Harry?
6: Well, I think the first thing is that most of these sudden premature deaths are very unexpected. Like even if there is a diagnosis of terminal illness or a heart attack or an accident, I think it reminds us that life is very fragile. I think one of the things it does, it breaks a hole in the circle of the family. You know the way like there's this natural flow in the family, and that suddenly that is gone. And if the sibling is as it was in this case, there was a number of children involved, and his poor wife. It was very, very difficult. I think emotionally, we all will struggle with the sadness. There's this tremendous amount of sadness, and the sadness comes from the sense of loss that this person will never be with us again. So I think one of the things that we need to learn about sadness is that it's going to be with us for the rest of our life. There's no timeline on grief. And this idea that, you know, we'll be okay after a year or two, we won't. You know, it will keep coming up, because I think one of the difficulties is that there's this premature death leads to this extraordinary amount of a change in our lives. And the biggest change, I think, is not being able to communicate regularly with the person, with the sibling who's left. You know, the way you might, depending on how close you were to the sibling, some people are really, really close. They might be talking to them on a daily or weekly basis, or even at the most, maybe on a monthly basis. And I think you become very used to hearing the voice, keeping up to date with what's going on in their lives and sharing what's going on in your own life. Mm-hmm. And I think it's particularly difficult I always think it's very, very difficult at family times like birthdays and anniversaries and weddings and, you know, Christmas, Easter. As I describe it, an empty chair and a hole in our hearts. And I think, you know, it was very difficult in our particular family, because when these big decisions, say, have to come, when you have to make a decision about, say, an aging parent, in the case of my mother, who was struggling with dementia at the time, this particular brother was very, very close to my mother. So it was particularly difficult, you know, when she started to get into trouble, because we didn't have his support and we didn't have his knowledge and his information. We weren't able to share things with him. Mm-hmm. So that was very, very difficult.
1: And Sorry to cut across your heart, but I know you've identified some really interesting emotions that people will feel, and you call them the tricksters of grief.
6: Yes. I think there's two great tricksters of grief. Like, sadness is the absolute overwhelming emotion in grief, and yet the emotional mind hates sadness because it's very painful. It's very, very difficult. So it tries to kind of almost trick you into going down other roads. And the two great roads, I call them the tricksters of grief, are the first one is guilt. And that's where we're often overcome with huge feelings of guilt. And in the case of a sibling, say, it might be, God, I didn't talk to them enough when they were alive. I didn't visit them enough. And the reality, of course, that these deaths come out of nowhere, and that this guilt is completely, it's not really
1: misplaced.
6: Related. It's actually a trickster. Yeah. It's displaced. And the other big one is anger, because we become angry at life and angry at God and angry at the universe, angry at our profession. But it's all about trying to kind of protect our emotional minds from the sadness, which is overwhelming. Do you know what I mean? Mm-hmm.
1: So if we're investing in anger and we're investing in guilt, and this would be in all types of grief, the grieving process,
6: yes,
1: you're just delaying,
6: yes,
1: where you need to get to. Is that right?
6: Absolutely. You're absolutely delaying, because if we really go into the loss of this person, we feel terribly sad and we often cry. And that crying is the body's way of getting this grief out of you. So it's really, really important that if we feel like crying, that we cry. And often people, for example, when they meet people that they know, who don't really know what to say to them, and often people will tell you, you know, I felt like breaking down and crying, but I was determined I wasn't, because I didn't want to show weakness. Whereas I keep saying to them, look, if you meet somebody and you start talking about the person you love and you feel like crying, cry. It's okay. It's normal. It's human. It means I love this person. I miss this person. So there's that great sense of sharing that loss with the other person. And often, you know, giving people permission to be like that, you know, to not to be afraid in a social situation. If you feel like crying and you meet somebody and the issue comes up, I think it's really, really important. So I think this sadness is the overwhelming emotion of grief. And I think the biggest problem we have is blocking our grief. Mm-hmm. And believing as well, another huge problem that I find is that people believe that grief is like a process that, you know, I always should be able to go through it step by step. And at the end of a year or at the end of 2 years, I should be fine.
1: The stages of grief, yes. Harry, we tell ourselves, well, you should be feeling this then, and then you should, yes, move on to the next one. And they're all nicely in order, prescribed time frame. But that's not the, yes, case at all.
6: No, that's not real life. In real life, you know, grief comes in bursts and in waves. And, you know, it might be we might be come to a birthday or an anniversary and suddenly we find ourselves crying. I remember one particular man talking about, he had to stop the car because he suddenly found himself overwhelmed with grief. Do you know what I mean? Just crying and crying and crying. And that's okay, do you know, because that's the way grief comes. It comes in these waves and bursts. And I think this idea of a fixed timeline, it came from the original idea of that there was these different stages of grief, which were very useful at the time, but which unfortunately caused an awful lot of people a lot of distress, because a lot of people developed the emotion of depression, not so much the illness of depression, because they used to feel that there was something wrong with them. Everybody else they knew seemed to be coping. All their siblings are coping better. All their friends are coping better. So why am I not coping better? And the answer is because that's the way grief is. Mm-hmm. And if in real grief, you never really, if you're close to the person, you will always have that sense of loss. I love the thing from Shadowlands, I think it came from C.S. Lewis, is, you know, that the sadness I feel now is the joy I had before. So in other words, would you actually have given up all those wonderful years of interaction and love and caring and communication to make sure that you didn't feel the awful sadness that you feel now? And mm-hmm. the answer, of course, is no. We all automatically.
1: Can I ask you, Harry, about something you said there just a moment ago when you mentioned depression, and you said,
6: yes,
1: not the illness, but the emotion. And I know that, yes, we might be going in deep now to a topic that needs a lot of time, but can you just explain the difference to me?
6: Yes, I think the emotion of depression is something that we all feel at certain times, and it's kind of like a form of rating of ourselves, that in some ways we believe that we're a failure or we're weak or we're not good enough, and that we're not coping as well as everybody else and our lives are not as great as everybody else. So a lot of us struggle with the emotion of depression, but the illness of depression is a very different animal. It is a physical, cognitive and psychological illness which affects around maybe 1 in 6 of us, about 15% of us, at different times in our life for different reasons, you know. And I think it's what's really important is that it's associated with profound reduction in mood, extreme fatigue, really poor cognitive problems with great difficulties with concentration and focus and energy, a lot of thoughts maybe of self-harm, maybe a lot of negative thoughts about ourselves and the world. And you know, so we're physically exhausted, we're not sleeping properly, we mightn't be eating properly. So it our whole lives are turned up in their head. And for me, the cardinal difference between the two, if I'm chatting to somebody and they're struggling to concentrate on what I'm asking them or what I'm saying, that person is usually clinically depressed. In other words, yes, they're not just, it's not just an emotion.
1: We have people listening to this who are getting in touch, Harry. This listener lost their only sibling almost 20 years ago. He was married with 2 children, dropped dead playing sport at the age of 40. His wife were in bits, as were the parents. So both their parents, you know, in a terrible state. But this listener says that they had to be strong for everyone. And they say not a day goes by that I don't think of him. But how careful do we have to be if we are the person like that, holding it all together for everybody, yes, around them?
6: Yes. I think we have to be very careful that we don't act as, I call it the parent in the situation. In other words, that it's really, really important that we look after our own feelings as well. So if you, for example, feel this loss really greatly, have you talked to people close to you about it? You know what I mean? Even talk to a therapist or something about it. But I think it's really, really important that we are open to our own feelings about the situation and don't block our own sadness. You know, don't block it by trying to look after everybody else. If you feel very sad, admit to that sadness yourself. And there will be times when you will, well, you will feel like crying, and that's okay. And I sometimes will succumb to tears in a certain situation where somebody I particularly loved has gone, and maybe something reminds me of them, and tears will come. But that's okay. You know, that's okay.
1: And Harry, do we have to accept then that things like if you lose a sibling or anybody who is close to you, that the family wedding will never be the same, that Christmas will never be the same, that birthdays are going to be different?
6: Yes, I think I call it the circle has been broken. This was a concept that was introduced to me by a lovely, lovely person who was talking about the death of her child to suicide. And she made this beautiful analogy to me that it was like all the family was a circle, and now there was a gap in the circle. So the circle was broken. And I kind of thought it was the most beautiful, because there is a flow in every family. Do you know what I mean? There's a natural kind of back and forth between the different members of a family. And I think what happens then at special occasions, particularly weddings, anniversaries, Christmas, those kind of special times, that person is no longer there. And there's this gap, there's this absence that kind of is so obvious at those particular times. I think it's particularly obvious at what we call anniversary times. So that'd be kind of weddings, funerals, Christmas, Easter, those kind of times. And I think the important thing is to acknowledge it. Like, for example, I love the idea of the empty chair. Do you know what I mean? It's like as if the person isn't with us, but they are with us.
1: Yeah, acknowledge and accept. Harry, we'll leave it there for now, but we'll talk again in a couple of weeks' time. That's Dr. Harry Barry.
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9: Susan O'Dwyer is the CEO of Make-A-Wish Ireland. Susan, you're very welcome to the programme today. What happened to your gorgeous mascot, Hope? What happened, Susan?
10: Hi, Andrea. Well, last seen, Hope, who is this incredible 5 foot, wonderfully cuddly teddy bear, was down at the Amgen Irish Open with us, and was being packed up on the 13th of September, ready for the courier to collect the next day. And when the courier went, Hope was not in the unit. We spent a couple of weeks sort of talking to everybody on the ground, and DP World Tour and Amgen were incredible trying to source her, but it looks like she's gone walkabouts, and we would dearly love her back because she's pivotal to our wish children.
9: Yeah, and when you say walkabout, she hasn't, because this thing's a teddy bear we're talking about, but she's a gorgeous big fluffy, cuddly, 5 foot teddy bear. And I know that, Susan, because Hope was in here with some of the families as part of the Make-A-Wish Ireland News Talk campaign earlier this year. So the staff and the office are all very familiar with Hope and the impact she has. But I mean, you might just describe her to listeners, because she's not just any teddy bear. I mean, this thing's huge.
10: She's 5 foot tall, beautifully blonde, the most gorgeous foreigner, and she was last seen wearing a Make-A-Wish blue t-shirt and a cap. But as you say, Andrea, she was, you know, a few months ago she was out on the balcony with you guys and Claire Byrne on launching Wish Week. Mm. 2 weeks ago she should have been in Dublin Airport waving 19 children and their families off to a Disney UK experience.
9: Oh, God.
10: She is at every event. She is loved by our wish children. And actually just, you know, some, one or two of the wish children were actually sort of saying, where was Hope? And the thing is, we don't know where she is, but we need her back. Mm. And we need her back, in order for her to keep giving the hugs to our wee children.
9: And that's the thing, because I suppose for maybe listeners might think, you know, why has there been such a big deal made about this today? But the reality of this is, Susan, that when you guys are out as part of Make-A-Wish Ireland and you're, you know, taking part in your really important events and charity, you know, run initiatives that are taking place to try and drive much needed funds for the organisation. But the teddy bear is probably there as a little source of comfort for the kids that are in, you know, taking part in an interview is a daunting experience for anybody. But when you're 8 and 9 years of age, it's a little source of comfort to them.
10: Well, you know, the thing is, she was named Hope because that's what Make-A-Wish is all about. Okay. And, you know, as you say, a young child coming in, and whether they've been fundraising for us and they're coming in to give us their money and they see Hope, the smile on their face, they run over, they sit beside Hope, they get a photo with Hope. We bring Hope to some of our big events for the wishes. All the children light up. It is that sort of realm of joy and happiness that Hope has brought. And even the team are devastated in here because just... we have no idea where Hope is, and we just want her back.
9: And I know you don't want to speculate about what happened, but I take from what you're saying, it's not that you guys left her behind. She's disappeared, Susan.
10: Well, she's part of our team. We'd never leave any member of our team behind.
9: I know.
10: So Hope, you know, if we'd been able to, we would have taken Hope with us, but it was manic and there with security. Yeah. So to try and get to our cars and everything, there wasn't a chance for us to take Hope. But she was in the unit, ready to go, and the couriers knew that our precious bear, Hope, was with the other items. So, yeah, we're quite devastated, actually. Actually, the team didn't even tell me for 4 or 5 days because they knew I'd be in bed.
9: I know. And that's the thing, because it's you know, it's a huge support for, I'm sure, you know, as I said, so many of the families. And one of those who knows more about that than anyone, Susan, is Katie Ball, who's with me here on the show. And Katie, it's lovely to chat to you again, because you were in studio with us earlier this year, back in April, with your little son, Cohen. You might just explain what Hope means to families as part of Make-A-Wish.
11: Yeah, of course. I think as Susan mentioned, I mean, when you think of Make-A-Wish, or if you've, you know, been involved with Make-A-Wish at all, you think you know Hope. You know, she's always there. And even recently we were at an engagement with Make-A-Wish, and Cohen asked where she was. And we just said to him, well, she probably had a prior engagement. She was probably doing something else. And we moved on. I didn't think for a second, you know, that this would have happened. But I do think, you know, as you say, when you think of Make-A-Wish, you know, the charity itself brings hope and strength and happiness to families that are kind of facing extraordinary challenges. And I think Hope, the teddy, has helped bring that mission to life in a very simple but meaningful way. I mean, we've all had a teddy bear. You talk about comfort. That's exactly what a teddy is. It's cuddles, it's comfort, it's, you know, and I think her return would be about more than recovering a cuddly toy. You know, as Susan mentioned, it'd be reuniting her with, you know, she's a treasured member of their team. You know,
9: as Susan mentioned, you know, the kids that were taking part in their wishes and travelling abroad, and hoped you to be there with them at the airport. And then there's discussions now that have to be had with children about where she is and what happened. And, you know, well, that's difficult.
11: It is. It's awful. And I think, as you say, it's a very big teddy bear. It's you know, it's not easy to conceal. I'm sure somebody would see her, like.
9: Yeah, I mean, it'd be very difficult, Susan, it'd be very difficult to take this teddy bear we're talking about and not be seen, because it's a huge thing.
10: Well, it is a huge thing. I mean, even down at the Irish Open, I was walking around with Hope in the village, and we were going off to hit a golf ball together, and we were going off to meet celebrities, Hope and myself. And yeah, you have to put her down at a stage, because she's awkward, and she's heavy.
9: Not the way we normally ever describe somebody on the radio, but given she's a stuffed teddy bear, we'll do so today. But I suppose it's to maybe signify to listeners, you know, that, and we've a gorgeous picture in here in the office, Katie, of yourself and little Cohen and myself and Hope, that was taken actually after you were in the studio with us. But she's a big part of the Make-A-Wish campaign, and I'm sure you were devastated to hear about this.
11: Absolutely, yeah. I mean, she may just be, I suppose people, as I said, would just assume that she's just a teddy bear, but she is so much more than that. You know, and supported by Make-A-Wish. She represents comfort, I suppose, and joy, and a belief that even during the hardest times, there are still moments of happiness to look forward to. And I suppose she's so important.
9: How is Cohen?
11: He's doing okay at the minute. Yeah, good. He's at school today.
9: Yeah,
11: so
9: great.
11: Today's a good day. He finished his fifth round of chemo last week. So we've three more to do in this cycle, hopefully. So we don't have a nail left in the Ball household because they're waiting on a scan. But anyone who goes or has been through that journey will understand what I mean by that. But other than that, he's happy. And I suppose we need to be happy that he's happy. And Make-A-Wish is a huge part of that for us in our household. As I said, we were very lucky to be invited to a gorgeous afternoon with Make-A-Wish two Fridays ago, and sure, Cohen was in his element. He was delighted.
9: I know, and he doesn't actually know yet about Hope, but as you said, he was even asking about her. Yeah, and I'm sure
11: he asked about her.
9: He'd be
11: very curious. Oh, he will, of course. Yeah. Sure, he's gorgeous. Who wouldn't want to cuddle from Hope?
9: I remember when you were here with us. You were he's due to go. He was hoping to go to Niall Horan, isn't he? He's due to go to him.
11: He's waiting. He's counting down the days for that.
9: That's on in Dublin, isn't it? In the coming.
11: It is. On in Dublin. Yeah, he's super, super excited. Fantastic. He definitely. Niall is top three in the house. Anyway,
9: brilliant. Good. Well, I'm delighted to hear that, and delighted to hear he's doing well, Katie, and pass on my regards. And it's lovely to chat to you today. But maybe for anybody listening who, for whatever reason, has managed to stumble upon this 5 foot mascot with a Make-A-Wish Ireland t-shirt on her, what's your message, Katie, to them today?
11: Bring her home. Yeah. I suppose, simply, because she means, as I said, she is more than a teddy.
9: And I'm sure, Susan, if anybody happened to maybe find her or come across her this afternoon, if they were to give Make-A-Wish Ireland a buzz, I'm sure you could... you'd make arrangements to track her down.
10: We would be delighted to just actually be able to run and get her, to be honest with you. So we really would urge the public, if you have seen her or have spotted any sort of sighting, to please contact us at the office.
9: Yeah, absolutely. Well, look, even maybe if anyone knows anything here, you can let us know either, and we'll certainly be in touch, Susan, with yourselves and the team at Make-A-Wish Ireland. We'll leave it there for the moment. Lovely to chat to you both again. Susan O'Dwyer there from Make-A-Wish Ireland, CEO, and also Katie Ball, who is Little Cohen's mum. Thanks so much for your time, Katie. Email if you maybe want to get in touch with us. lunchtimelive@newstalk.com.
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9: We've been talking about trying to buy a home on the show for the last couple of Mondays here on the programme. Today we want to chat about the viewing, bidding and buying process. And Claire Connolly, Managing Director of Claire Connolly Estate Agents in Dundrum in Dublin, is with me in studio. Claire, good afternoon. You're very welcome to the programme. 087 1400 106 is the WhatsApp number. Get your questions into us. I suppose before we talk about the bidding, we better start with the viewing. And what are the things that prospective buyers need to keep in mind, Claire, before they walk through those first doors?
12: Yeah. So, number one, I would say, Andrea, don't be afraid to ask the estate agent questions. So, you have your questions in advance. So, let's say you're buying an apartment. First thing you want to really know, like, what are the service charges? How high are they? Because if they're incredibly high, obviously that's going to affect you financially. Mm-hmm. Are there any issues associated with the development? Are there any, fire safety issues? Find out, don't be afraid to ask any of these questions. And for you're going into an older property, it looks a bit run down, is it a probate sale? Because that's so important, because probate can take quite a while to come through. So make sure you ask that question as well. Or are there any developments maybe, that are going to be, any construction in the area further down the line?
9: Or can you construct? Certain developments.
12: Exactly. But even say you are buying, a private residential house, are there any, is there anything maybe going in close by, anything nearby, any sign of flooding or anything like that? So make sure you do your groundwork first. I would always say that to particularly the first time buyers who are just trying to get on the market.
9: It's very hard to know, Claire, what to ask.
12: I know.
9: I found, it's very difficult. Like, what questions should you ask the estate agent? And they're there, I suppose, really, too, on behalf of the seller.
12: Yes.
9: So you need to know how to probe them.
12: Absolutely, absolutely. And I mean, as I get these first-time buyers coming in and they're so nervous and they're afraid to ask questions, but all I would say is, please don't be. Just have your list prepared in advance. Do your research and know the property as well that you want to buy. Whittle it down. Don't just go into, you can't just, like, I find some first-time buyers come into a viewing and they don't really have any idea what type of property they want. Like, do they want, you know, do they want a garden? As we're, like, do they want to be near a school?
9: Yeah.
12: You know, you need to know all that before you go in, because otherwise, yeah, you're going into a viewing then, you know, sort of blind, whereas it's easier for, say, person trading up. They know really, they know what they want. They know what they, you know, they have this idea in their mind. They want more space. They want more light. Let's say they're moving from a north-facing garden to south-facing, so they want that garden.
9: I remember being told myself going through this process to make sure you ask how long the house has been vacant.
12: Yes, and that is a good point, because I suppose if it's been on the market, let's say for, you know, if it's say 6 months, then there could be an issue. It could be related to, you know, structural issue. There could be, you know, the age of the property also could be related to the price. Is it overpriced? If it has been on the market for too long, then definitely there is something there.
9: Is the boiler working? Has the heat been turned on in the last 12 months? Yeah. These are some of the important questions.
12: Exactly.
9: Just on this, Claire, listeners already getting in touch. 087 1400 106 is the number. We are actually looking to buy in a very specific area. Should we drop into all of the local estate agents? Or what's your advice?
12: I would. You could do that. Maybe draw up a little letter, maybe before you go in, just to, you know, say, this is what we're looking for. Because we do get people coming in off the street all the time saying, look, we want to be, let's say I'm based in Dundrum. We want to be here in the Dundrum area. We're looking for, say, a 3-bed. You know, can you help us find it? We're looking for a south-facing garden. We want to be near the Lewis. So I would, actually.
9: Yeah.
12: I would, because we get it all the time, Andrea. Yeah, absolutely. Just know what you want. But if they know, if this couple knows specifically what they want, okay.
9: Or the area they're looking at.
12: The area, it makes it easier for them then.
9: Another question. The most important question when buying an apartment is there an adequate sinking fund? And are all of the owners up to date with their service charges?
12: Yep, that is a very
9: sounds like
12: good
9: somebody
12: point.
9: Who's got stung before, but
12: yes,
9: they're right about that.
12: They are so right. And that's where you need to do your research. Ask the estate agent when you're going to the viewing, what is the, can they find out what the service charges are? What is the sinking fund? Because there are, like where I'm selling at the moment, I won't name the development, but I know that the service charges are extremely high because the roof, there's issues with the roof, so they're all going to have to be replaced. So, just find out exactly, and the sinking fund, how healthy is the sinking fund?
9: And the sinking fund relates to, I suppose, it's the kind of the, well, it's the rainy day pot. If something goes wrong, like the roof or flooding or something outside, isn't it?
12: Exactly. And as you said there, or he or she there said that, obviously, you know, the sinking, not only the sinking fund, but there was some other part of that question he had asked there.
9: Were the service charges up to date?
12: That is so important. Has every landlord within that development, have they all their service charges up to date? Because if, let's say, there could be absent landlords in a particular development and they're not really too up to date with their service charges, then that's going to, it's not fair then on everybody else in the development, you know, or anybody who's going to buy that property.
9: Listener wondering, why don't estate agents limit the number of people that are attending house viewings? I was at two house viewings this weekend and I witnessed young couples with children and grandparents walking around the house. It makes it so much harder and stressful. Oh, sorry, they don't mean the number of people who can view they mean the number of people as part of
12: who are coming to the
9: appointment
12: viewing.
9: I suppose really is what they mean, isn't it?
12: Yeah, no, and actually, do you know what we do for any property we bring that's new to the market, we would have, say, two or three open viewings, and that's where we do allow people to come in, and depending on the property as well, Andrew, of course, if it ticks all the boxes, then we know we are going to get quite a number. But I'd make sure that I capture absolutely everybody's details. And some may start walking around downstairs, some will just in the garden, and some on the upstairs level. But the key is to capture all their details. Yeah. So there'd be no fear there of not, you know, and then we follow up on the viewings on a Saturday, we follow up on the Monday to make sure that if they have any questions.
9: I suppose their point is, if they mean that, you know, if you're doing a house viewing today, that, you know, that if I come and there's, you know, partner, children, grandparents, the whole entourage is with you. It's probably a fair point, isn't it?
12: I suppose it is. But to be honest, we find that they come back again, you know, they come back for a second viewing, or if they want to see it again, we would just make an appointment. They could view on appointment, and we would be very, very very flexible. We have open viewings, but obviously we would have private viewings in between that to facilitate exactly what that young couple want.
9: And just on that, Claire, because another listener, you know, says that they've been looking and viewing for nearly a year now, but they find that a lot of the viewings actually happen during the day. Why is this?
12: To be honest, I would say that's unusual. We would always, we would always have open viewings Saturday, and we would have one midweek. We would have one at lunchtime, one on Saturday, and then we can have them, let's say, we always
9: the
12: have
9: evening or something, I would have thought,
12: exactly. People are working during the day. They can only go in the evenings. Yeah,
9: so it's an important point.
12: It is an important point.
9: The other thing people want to talk about, you know, you found your dream home. You've been fortunate enough to find somewhere that you can afford. You have your mortgage. You're ready to rock. You put down your bid, as do, you know, a whole plethora of other people. How do you bid? What's the advice around bidding?
12: Oh, you know, that's a really tough question, because it's very, very hard to advise. Let's say we know the asking price. Let's say, for argument's sake, is 500,000. Now, if it's an older property and it needs an awful lot of work, you know, you could probably go in at a little, you could go under, maybe a little bit under. And then let's say we have, for instance, I just sold a property there, a beautiful four bed in Rathfarnham, and it has gone 100,000 over the asking.
9: 100,000?
12: Yeah.
9: And was that by way of a bidding war?
12: It was. It was the one that ticked all the boxes. Basically, the older properties are much slower to move because they need too much work. The build costs are too high. You can't get a builder. Mm. The quotes that come in originally are doubling. So I'm finding that the properties that are in turnkey condition or really good condition are the ones that are selling. They're the ones that are...
9: 100,000's a lot, isn't it?
12: It is a lot, but it ticked. I mean, it had a fabulous... Oh, just beautiful garden, internally stunning, lovely showroom in the garden. So there were three parties who really, really wanted it, but it was incredibly difficult when it gets to the top of the bidding.
9: So when that bidding process kicks off, do people typically do they go all in with whatever they have? Do they do 500 euro, 1,000? Like, how do you navigate how to bid?
12: I know. As I say, it's such a tough question, Andrea, but it depends on how badly you want the property at the end of the day. I mean, again, to take one, say for 500, you could start off, an agent will accept a lower bid. We have to accept a lower bid. But to be honest, the online bidding, it can move so quickly. So we now obviously just do the online bidding. So, you know, you can start off on a lower bid, but obviously anybody else who's coming in here really wants that property, they are going to outbid you. And the bids can come in 3 a.m., 6 a.m.
9: Is there any end to, like, when does the bidding stop? When the owner of the property says, I've got what I wanted, or I'm thrilled, I've gone 100,000 over. Like, when does the bidding end?
12: Yeah, but, you know, it's all online, so we've got to be very, very careful. But we know, let's say it is quite, you know, it's really the bids are coming in so fast. And then we get to the stage where we know they're slowing down. We can see them slowing down in real time. And the vendor can also see the bids coming in. So there's full transparency there. But let's say we're coming to we know when it's slowing down. And let's say it's between the top three. At that stage then, and then we'll go back to the vendor. And the vendor will say, look, can you just, Claire, please, we want to be sale agreed if we can by tomorrow. Because we don't want to lose, obviously we don't want to lose the bidders either, but we have to look after them, the three of them that are there, the top bidders. So they would say, let's say we want to sale agree by tomorrow at 4 p.m. So what we will do is go back to the three bidders. We already know their strengths, if you like. Go back to the three bidders and say, look, we aim to sale agree tomorrow by 4 p.m. So please, if you wish to progress further, please note that the bidding will be closed off at 4 p.m. So please, if you want to progress, place your final bid. So that's the way we do it, Andrea. But then it doesn't necessarily mean that the top bidder is going to get the property either.
9: Well, I suppose sometimes we've heard of stories, and I know myself, and experiences where often maybe it's the second or third bidder is the one that the seller has picked. Maybe they're a cash buyer, maybe they're mortgage ready to rot. You know, or there can be different reasons why they might not necessarily pick the top bidder either.
12: Yeah, exactly.
9: The other thing listeners are wondering about in this question, and please ask Claire about your thoughts on introducing a best bid only approach of purchasing, where each bidder only gets one bid and we don't have bidding wars driving up prices.
12: Oh, God.
9: Well, it sounds like a great idea, but I can't imagine the sellers would be too keen.
12: No, they wouldn't. But it does sound like a great idea. And actually, it's a good question there from your listener, but you're so right.
9: First pass the line.
12: Yeah.
9: Another listener says, I'm actually bidding on a place at the moment. The bid keeps going up in 1,000 euro increments. I can go another 10,000 over. Should I just place a best and final offer? And that's the point I was making.
12: I know. Yes, if this purchaser really, really wants that property, I would go all out, go that extra 10. But having said that, there is no guarantee he or she is going to get that property.
9: And so maybe the other person has 500 euro left and you've overshot completely.
12: You really don't know. And that's when it gets to the toughest part of, if you like, when it gets to the very end of the online bidding, you know, when you get to the top of the bidding, it's quite difficult. It's very challenging. And I feel so sorry for buyers.
9: It's an incredibly, incredibly difficult position to be in. And like, you would wonder if houses are going 50 and 60 and 100,000 euro over their asking price. So that has to be a reflection. Are they going on the market at too low of a price if they're going...
12: Honestly, they're not, Andrea, and I get that all the time. They're not, because as an estate agent, we have to value the property as best we can from the comparables that have sold around the area, or as close as we can, if it's a four bed and it's got a great garden. So we actually, but I suppose as an estate agent, we do put the best value we can, but at the end of the day, it's the market that's going to dictate the price. It's not really the estate agent, it's the market.
9: Bidding should be banned, says this listener. The price should just be the price. And if they want an auction, then go to an auction. Like, that is kind of what's happening, isn't it, with biddings? They're very similar to the old-fashioned auction.
12: Like, an auction, obviously, you know, I suppose an auction is different in the sense that the final price is the price. But this is the private treaty. It's just an online bidding software, but it's still a private treaty sale, and the seller has the right to actually accept or reject the offer.
9: People often, you know, there's usually quite a lot of controversy around the bidding processes and the online process as well. But maybe just to explain, Claire, to listeners, how the online process works. I presume that everybody who's registered as, you know, bidder 1, 2, 3 by way of an online system has registered with the seller or whoever the estate agent is.
12: Exactly. So for instance, we would request if they want to, they're coming on to a viewing, they really like it, and then they say, gosh, I really love that property. Can I place a bid? How do I place a bid? So we ask them for their proof of funds, as you know, and I'm sure you probably discussed this last week, the approval in principle with their figures, excuse me, and if they cannot cover the entire sale price, what savings do they have? Proof of their savings, cash buyer, again.
9: So that means that each of the estate agents across the country know that the people that are taking part in the viewing and bidding process are actually able to afford this property as it stands today with the sale price.
12: Yes, absolutely. See, we have to be able to. We've no other way of doing it.
9: Well, otherwise you could just shoot up the price even further, and they're not genuine buyers. Yes. Listener says, in France, the asking price is the limit. You can't go any higher. The vendor picks who they want to sell it to. I think it's a much better system, suggests this listener. Other texters looking for your opinion, Claire, on writing a letter. This is something that's come up actually in quite a few chats that we've had on the show here over the last couple of Mondays when we've been talking about buying homes. How do you feel about putting pen to paper and sending a personal letter to the seller?
12: I actually totally agree with it. I hope it doesn't start a flurry of people writing letters, but I've had at least two or three examples where they said, look, I've drawn up a beautiful, beautiful personal letter as to why the owner should
9: sell to me.
12: A little biography. They should sell. And to be honest, it does work. In some cases, it does work, Andrea.
9: So the sentimental pull at the heartstrings, and from the locality, we're moving home, we love the school, this is where I went. All this stuff matters, does it?
12: Beautiful, beautiful sellers, a gorgeous couple who are selling their fabulous property, moving outside Dublin. The neighbours adore them, and they are so disappointed to hear they're moving. I can't tell you how disappointed they are. But, you know, they, for instance, took a lower offer because they wanted this couple, this other family, I should say, coming in who they knew would be suitable for the area. But the letters, I think, I do agree. I know you might say it's sentimental.
9: It's kind of the X factor element of the story, isn't it?
12: But it does.
9: So it works.
12: It can tug at the heartstrings. Yeah. It really can, as you say.
9: Well, there you go. Claire Connolly, Managing Director of Claire Connolly Estate Agents in Dundrum in Dublin. Claire, thanks a million for joining us today to shed a little bit of light on the viewing and the bidding process.
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13: conversation that counts.
9: Do supermarkets across the country do enough to assist children with additional needs and their families? So often here in the programme, we talk about the lack of supports that are available for parents, particularly when they're out shopping with their children. But a good news story for a change this afternoon. Lucinda, who's a mum of two, is with me on the programme. Lucinda, you might just explain to listeners what happened over the weekend.
14: Sure, thanks, Andrea. So I have a little boy, Ethan, and he's almost eight and he's autistic and non-speaking. He's a brilliant kid. He has an intellectual disability and so many strengths, and he's happy, he's funny, and he's just really valuable, to be honest, in any walk of life. Anybody listening here who knows him will be smiling because everyone adores him that meets him. But Ethan loves to do the weekly shop. And we know that because usually I pop him in the car

0: school. So none of the hundreds of children who live around him know him. The camps and clubs that happen around here are not designed with him in mind. So really the shopping trip is one of the few ordinary experiences that connects him to his community. So, but as he was getting older, and I suppose Ethan is a particularly tall, most likely future rugby international kind of build, we were told he couldn't go in the trolley anymore for health and safety reasons, which of course I understood, but I suppose with Ethan, I really wanted to challenge that hard no, because that's a really typical response that disabled people and, you know, their and their support receive a lot of the time, because ultimately that meant that it removed entirely the shopping experience for Ethan, because he can't stand next to me, can't walk next to me in a 45-minute shop. So I was really eager to challenge that and, you know, ask Dunstore to explore what could be possible. And I think, you know, it wasn't a shock to me that that took a bit of a nudge. I think that's reflective of the society we live in today. Most people, they don't understand the gap that exists between rights and reality for disabled children and adults.
1: And so, they probably don't think about it, Lucinda, till they maybe find themselves, you know, having to navigate, as you said, something as basic as the weekly shop.
0: I always try to remember, before Ethan, I had none of this knowledge, you know, and he has taught me so much, but it also tells me that when we include children, disabled children, children that are different in the ordinary everyday aspects of society, we all get to learn from them. So Dunn's eventually worked with Ethan and helped with Ethan to co-design a trolley with a standing platform at the back. So it's a bit like the standing, you know, the standing board on the back of a buggy that you'd often see. So, and that's allowed him to maintain that active part in the shopping experience. So we tried it out for the first time on Saturday, and I was a bit nervous because it was a different routine for him, so I wasn't sure how it was going to go, but he was like communicating so clearly through his body, through his expressions, that he was thrilled. He was right up on that board. He was giving us hugs and kisses and high-fiving everybody. He was so happy to be back in the supermarket, because it did take a few months to get to the stage of having you know, the perfect solution. It's made me so happy, because I try to advocate for Ethan with Ethan, and most of the time it feels like you don't really get very far. So, but I think it's more than the trolley. It's more about what makes me happy is that Ethan was finally seen as such a valuable expert in his disability, in his difference, in, you know, how we can adapt and change environments to include children like Ethan. And now, because of my wonderful little boy, other children can avail of this trolley as well.
1: And I'm just looking actually at a picture of it here, Lucinda, and maybe just to kind of to describe it to listeners. So it's your for want of a better description, your regular, your mainstream shopping trolley that all of our listeners will know, that you see in any of the big supermarkets. And it's sort of as if it's attached to the kind of trolleys you might see in IKEA, that are sort of, you know, a kind of a large loading. It's that sort of handset, like the trolley is on the front, attached to the front of it, which basically would allow for, as you say, somebody to kind of stand in between the two.
0: Yeah. So he can stand and hold on to the bar and the trolley, and then there's two handles on either side for me, or in this case, I took his dad with us as well, just in case it didn't go well, to push the trolley. And he can face forward, and I suppose that's what was really important, is we knew there was another accessible trolley there, which is where you sit down and you face backwards, and that's great for the children and adults that works for, but that doesn't mean that that's going to work for every child. So I think that's a really important message, is that I think sometimes we can get so carried away with developing something, you know, that is an answer for some, and then decide that's it, we're inclusive. I think it's really important to always be listening to the disabled community, because they're our best informants for change.
1: And more importantly as well, I suppose, Lucinda, what it says as well at the very top of it, it has, it's marked with a nice big sign that actually says Ethan's trolley at the front of it, which is a lovely, lovely nod to Ethan and yourself and the advocacy.

0: you know, that and the lobbying that you've been doing to get this brought in. So in what store exactly is it in, or is it going to be in all of the stores, Lucinda?
1: It's in Dunstores Beaconside Quarter at the moment, and I hope that this story, you know, helps to inspire other Dunstores, but also other supermarkets to, you know, start with humility. And that's where I praise Dunn's, is that it might have taken a little bit of a nudge, but eventually they got to the place of being humble enough to kind of say, actually, we don't know what the answer is, but Ethan does, and we'll work with him. And I hope that it helps to inspire that, not just in supermarkets, but in the other ordinary, everyday things. Like, yeah. You hear a lot about the creation of separate, of special and segregation. Just to be really clear, as a parent of two disabled children, I want my son and my daughter in their community. I want them to access everything that every other child can access. I want their rights to become reality. And that starts with the humility to recognise that we don't yet know enough about designing around the full diversity of disabled children and adults. And I would ask anyone listening, you know, to ask themselves, in all the spaces you're in your community, do you see difference in disability?
0: Yeah.
1: And if not,
0: good point.
1: Go and find those humans and co-create what you're already part of with them.
0: And just even before I go into maybe some of the reaction on this, Lucinda, 087 1400 106 is the WhatsApp number. I mean, you're talking about Dunn's and credit to Dunn Stores for bringing in the initiative, as you say, as well. But, you know, I know some supermarket chains, listeners are telling me around the country, you know, that they do make some efforts, but what else do you think shops could do?
1: I'm going to say straight away, I don't know, because I don't know the children and adults that live in those communities, but it definitely starts with listening,
0: yeah.
1: You know, and
0: fair
1: I think that's why I kind of made the point of have, like, notice when people are missing from you, from the supermarket, and go and hunt them down and ask them how to co-create. I think if we have all the answers, then we're on the wrong path. We don't. I know what works for Ethan because I've listened to him, but I don't know what works for the little boy who lives two doors up from us who's autistic. You know, he's completely different. So I hope that's a clear message. I think it's really important that we listen to everybody as an individual. And when you create something that works for one, you're creating universal design, but we need to do it more often.
0: Yeah. And listeners wondering, in the Dunn's in this Beaconside Quarter that you're talking about and Ethan's trolley, I presume others can use it too, can they?
1: Absolutely. And
0: yeah,
1: I suppose
0: it's there to be shared.
1: And I was delighted to see his name on it because he's co-designed it. I also was a little bit like, this is for everyone.
0: Yeah.
1: And it is important to know that this is universal design, and that's the power of Ethan and the power of disabled children, you know, when they're actually listened to and something is co-designed with them. This is, I'm so proud of my son that he's created this for the children. And I have a local group here in Dundrum. There's 80 families on it with children who are autistic, who have an intellectual disability. And I've shared the news with them, and they're like, there are a few children who are dying to have a shot on the trolley, like, and be part of the experience in a way that works for them. It's not going to work for every child, but there's now two varieties of accessible trolleys.
0: Brilliant.
1: In Dunn Stores Beaconside Quarter. So
0: it's well worth flagging a good news story, Lucinda, you know, today, and I know that's of interest to a lot of the listeners out there. Emails lunchtimelive@newstalk.com. Actress and writer Amy De Bruyne is with us here, Lucinda, on the line as well. What's your reaction, Amy, to this? You know, because this was more often than not, we're talking about the lack of services, but for once it's good to talk about something positive.
2: Yeah, it's amazing. And it's so lovely to hear, like, it's just so lovely to hear that change is being made. And it's so lovely to hear that, like, Ethan himself was involved in designing the trolley, and just and how important that is. I just thought it was such a great point that Lucinda was making about that, you know, you might make a change and then think it fits for everybody. It doesn't. And that's why, like, listening is so important. And even just how she was just saying there about, like, how important it is just to a great starting point is just the conversation.
0: Yeah.
2: And having your community included in that.
0: This is something that obviously resonates with you.
2: Yes, well, I'm mother to an autistic child, and recently we made a film called Sound with Virgin Media and Screen Ireland, basically about basically what we wanted to do was kind of create an authentic representation of neurodiversity within the media, because we're sort of so used to seeing kind of one dimensional viewpoint, which is very kind of, you know, quirky kids, and it's all very funny and, you know, all that kind of stuff, which is can be one side of it. Or Rain Man, that's always the, you know, yeah, the initial thing that people go to when they think of, you know, autism. And we just, so we just made this film, and it's been doing the festival circuit, and we recently released it onto YouTube, because after the response that we were getting from the film, particularly from people, you know, within neurodiverse families, was just so huge that we just said, we just need to get it out to everyone. And that was also the point. It was being able to show it not only to people within the kind of, you know, that community, but also everybody. Like, it should be available for everybody, because you get a real authentic glimpse into what life actually looks like.
0: What feedback have you received, Amy, to Sarah?
2: Well, it was really interesting what Lucinda said about being seen, and that was such a like sticking point there. Like, everybody who had seen it was, you know, there were so many people saying it's just so amazing to be seen. It's so authentic. It's so raw. It's so real. And, you know, and a big thing about, you know, the film that we made is it leans into the sort of grief that you feel when your child gets a diagnosis of this, of autism or of neurodiversity. It's a very real grief, and it's very raw. And people don't often look at that or kind of acknowledge that. But then kind of at the end of the day, it's kind of, it all comes back to the love and the love between yourself and your child, basically.
0: Yeah, absolutely. And, you know, when listeners talking about, like, while this might seem like a simple thing today, talking about a shop and trolley, it really is a kind of a step towards inclusivity. And I wonder what maybe other steps, Amy, have you any idea or suggestions around what other moves businesses or...
2: Yeah, well, I think Lucinda put it perfectly. It's just not as simple as kind of like you have to do this, this, and this. Mm. I think it's kind of listening and then implementing the changes. So what might happen is it becomes a box ticking exercise. So we might say, okay, we don't want that, because also then there's no follow through. You can't really implement the change. So you might say, okay, we'll create, you know, this bus service for your child. Oh, that's fantastic. But they won't also understand. They won't possibly maybe go to the bother to listen and realize what maybe autistic children need. Maybe the bus needs to be a certain way, or maybe, you know, there's certain things that, you know, if you learn about children with neurodiversity, and it's not just a kind of a one-dimensional point of view, you start to see that, like, there are certain things that you can implement that really work, you know, with kids across the board with autism.
0: There's a lovely text, Lucinda, here from a listener who says, so inspired listening to you today. Well done to Lucinda for pursuing the issue for Ethan. Well done to Duns as well for coming on board and working with Ethan and his family. I'm the mum of a son who's a full-time wheelchair user. All of the kids want to be involved and part of their community. So for us, my son and everybody around him do not see his disability. It's the environment around him that actually that creates the disability. So much more has to be done, but stories like this are actually so heartening to see today. There's another listener, Lucinda, is wondering, how did you actually go about getting Duns to come on board? Like, is it, you know, what advice would you have for other, do you just contact them, or what's the best way to go about doing that?
1: So when I said about giving them a little bit of a nudge, I did write a letter to the editor of the Irish Times, but I didn't name Duns Stores. It was more just about, you know, ending a conversation with a hard no instead of asking what's possible.
0: Yeah.
1: And Brendan O'Connor actually picked up on it and was on the front page of the Sunday Independent.
0: Yeah.
1: But I suppose that's pretty extreme. But I think that's required right now, because, you know, there isn't enough of a demand that disabled children receive their rights and have this, and that there's the same expectations for disabled children as all children. So I think it's really important that, you know, not dismissing how difficult it is for families out there who have to navigate impossible systems, but coming together and being part of a community and a movement. For example, Inclusion Ireland, they're driving a movement for change where families and other organisations come together to, you know, understand the gap between rights and reality and imagine what good looks like, just like this story, by sharing stories like this and driving the expectations and, you know, the no longer accepting.
0: Well, that's the thing. You know,
1: good enough.
0: I think people listening to you and Amy today will maybe think, well, maybe there's something I can do, you know, in my own community as well. We got this voice note in from this listener about their experience.
3: I would love queuing to be mentioned, because I go with my daughter every Saturday. We go into Marks and Spencer's, we get a caterpillar cake. It's part of the routine, but she has autism and an intellectual disability, and she cannot queue. She just can't. There's no teaching it to her. There's no, you know, getting her used to it. She just can't. Sometimes we just have to abandon the cake and leave it. But quite often it's actually customers that will say, you know, would you like to go ahead of us? But I would love staff to be trained to spot something like that, you know. I think if a staff member said it to customers, would you mind if I served this girl first, I don't think anybody would object.
0: Yeah, it's a fair point, Lucinda, isn't it?
1: That's a brilliant point. And yeah, actually, I remember my husband went to a local shop with my son and was queuing like that. And I think the reality is the burden is often put on the child or the, you know, the parent that's with them for inclusion to happen. And in his story, someone behind him actually said to the people in front, sorry, would you ever let this boy ahead? And he was just, it just meant so much, because it's you're already trying to support your child. You don't need as well to have to support, you know, five or six people in the queue to understand that, you know, getting out of the way would be really helpful. So I think, you know, if we can get more allies to speak up for children and families, that would really help to bring about the change we need across Ireland.
0: Another listener too, just finally making the point today, can you please take this conversation as well to the level of universal design, a concept that is key to the element of designing buildings and services as well, suggests this listener. 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Lucinda, thanks a million for joining us today, for sharing that with us, and fair play to yourself and Ethan for that, and Amy De Bruin as well, actress and writer. Thanks so much for your time on the programme.
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0: Ring doorbells, video doorbells. Do you love or hate them? Ciara O'Brien, who's the Irish Times business and technology journalist, is with me here on the programme today. Are you a fan of the ring doorbell, Ciara?
5: I am, up to a point. I find them useful because, you know, obviously we're not always home. There's packages arriving all the time, and they're handy, so you can see if somebody has actually left something or if they've just lobbed it in the bin and gone on their way. And you can also see if anybody has been in to take anything. As happened to me, actually, a couple of years ago, we had a Google doorbell installed, and you know, you know what the front of your house looks like, but you know, over time it just kind of becomes a bit of a background noise. And I was walking up to the door one day and I realized there's something missing, and I realized somebody had taken, we had two very nice things I'd managed to keep alive, I was very annoyed about it, two trees either side of the door, and yeah, I realized they've been missing, and they've been missing for a couple of days.
0: Stop.
5: So I went back on the doorbell and I saw a woman in her dressing gown and slippers shuffling up to my doorway on a Friday evening, about 2 o'clock in the morning. She did, and she stole my two trees and whatever else, whatever other plants were there, and got off and got into a van and went. Now, I wasn't the only one. Apparently, there was a few people that night that had things taken off their doorstep, like little lanterns and things like that. You know, just stuff that people had to make the front of their house look
0: Mother
5: nice.
0: Oh, God. So she came up, and there it is in broad daylight on the ring doorbell, and you've CCTV footage of the incident.
5: She either didn't notice it or didn't care. But either way, I mean, the chances of finding it, I wasn't going to go to those lengths. But, you know, I have used the bell to kind of, I suppose, follow up on things. Most frequently, though, I'll be honest, most frequently, that was an aberration. Most frequently what I use it for is to see what my 9-year-old has left behind in school. Did he come up to the door wearing a coat? You know, did he come up to the door looking like his bag was laden down with parts of his uniform that I now can't find?
0: Mm.
5: So, you know, they do have their uses.
0: They do, and
5: they are quite creepy.
0: I wonder, though, when you take off your mum hat and put on your tech hat for a moment, are you breaching your son's GDPR now? We're going to get a text in from somebody to tell me, because you're looking back to see, did he bring the coat home?
5: Well, I'm not free because it's on my own property and it only records on my own garden. So therefore, I'm allowed to do that. But there is actually obviously GDPR responsibilities there. So if you have a security camera or a video doorbell that takes in the path outside and it records footage from the path outside, you then become a data controller. So just tread carefully with this. Also, what I have noticed is a lot of people then take their Ring doorbell footage or their security camera footage and they publish it online. You know,
0: you can't do that.
5: Dodgy, yeah. No, a lot of people, I don't think, realise that you can't actually do that. You know, if something has happened, say somebody has been, their car has been broken into, you know, you can give that footage to the guards, but you can't really start sharing around online because this is where we get into murky territory. If you go back to the mum hat thing, though, what I will say is your children will never get away with anything because doorbells capture people coming and going. The smart alarm system that we have in the house knows when the alarm is on and off. So there is no sneaking home at 6 o'clock in the morning and swearing blind you came home at a very respectable hour of 1:30 or 2 in the morning. none of this happened. I was only thinking about it. I was like, I would have I've been in so much trouble when I was a teenager if this technology had existed. Because as soon as somebody opens the door or a window.
0: Just there.
5: No, you absolutely couldn't. You'd be absolutely caught rapid, I think, within about 3 seconds. Because all you have to do is go back and look at the doorbell and it's like, oh, there it is.
0: You can see what time you came home at. Jenny Sheehan, Kira, of course, from our home squad here in Lunchtime Live every Thursday and co-host of the Rip It Up, the Renovations podcast, is joining us as well. Do you like the feeling of being watched, Jenny?
6: Do I like the feeling of being watched? Well, I'll tell you, I am not a 9-year-old who's sneaking out the front door or a 16-year-old crawling back into the window, which I think is formative. So I don't know how I feel about that. But I will tell you, I'm approaching middle age and my mother has the tracker on me. She has find my turned on my phone. And I do
0: in your house?
6: No, on my phone. She can tell where I am at any given moment. She's probably checking up on me right now. Now, I will say, in this specific instance, my mother is not an overbearing Irish mammy type who always needs to know where I am. It's because I used to travel a lot and I would maybe forget to tell her that I was leaving the country. And instead of ringing me and getting a foreign dial toll, she's able to say, oh, there she is. You know, she's in Paris, she's in Milan, she's doing whatever
0: for
6: work.
0: Would you not turn that location services setting off now that you're back home?
6: You think I would, but I like it. I quite like it. And she's a very thoughtful woman. And what she does now is she checks in and she says, you know, before she gives me a ring, you know, or in the evenings or whatever, she does a little check in and she goes, oh, no, she's out with her pals. I'll leave her off there for a while.
0: Ah, stop.
6: And doesn't interrupt me. Now, I mean, as the daughter of an exceptional mother, that specific scenario is working out pretty well. I would not turn it on for anyone else. I wouldn't be comfortable with it, you know, in my relationship circumstance or anything like that. I have it on my dog, but I'm not too concerned about his GDPR.
0: Enough, yeah. But the service that you're talking about, that's just more by way of it, like, it's really like a tracker, is it?
6: Well, it's just, it's an iPhone thing. You can have find my devices and you can turn it off to people. It's handy for festivals because, you know, you're not texting constantly or seeing where anyone is constantly. But if you turn it on for an hour or two.
0: I don't know if I'd like that, Jenny.
6: Yeah, I mean, I don't do it personally, but it's, you know, people tend to. So,
0: you like to know you're being tracked.
6: I like the feeling of being watched. No, I don't.
0: I take it from the point of view, like, I can see that maybe from a safety perspective or that, if, you know, when you're away abroad, this, you know, this, your location can be identified if needs be. Isabel Ni Cali's with us too. You are the voice of the Ring doorbell in Ireland, Isabel, aren't you?
7: Hello, yes I am.
0: You are motion detected at the front door.
7: That is, well, yeah, when you press the button anyway, when you ring the doorbell, I start chatting to you.
0: Are you a Ring doorbell fan?
7: I mean, I have to be, don't I? It's my voice, so I love that.
0: And if I'm not mistaken, correct me if I'm wrong now in this, but there was a sort of a hunt or a launch, wasn't there, to try and find the voice of the bell in Ireland?
7: There was, yeah. They were doing kind of pop-ups around a few different cities in Ireland. So I was living in Galway at the time and it was just completely random. I was walking through the shopping centre and they had a pop-up and I said, sure, go on, I'll give it a go anyway. And then did not expect for this all to happen. But yeah, they liked my voice and now here I am and I'll cross all doorbells.
0: So remind me, or maybe you might give us a rendition of what listeners hear.
7: Okay. Sorry, sorry, we can't come to the door right now. Please wait.
0: It's exactly as you hear it when you press the button. There's a listener getting in touch with me, Isabel, to tell us, will you please stop playing the Ring doorbell chime on the radio because it's driving my dog stone mad every time he hears it. But like, you know, you listen to Jenny talking about and Kira talking about their experiences using the likes of the camera doorbells. They do have a place though, don't they?
7: Oh yeah, I think they're for exactly like what I was listening to the woman talk about it there as well. They're very handy for like seeing who comes to your door and the package thing, and as well about the stealing of the plants. That was crazy. But yeah, they are very handy as well. And as well on your phone too, you can, instead of hearing my voice, you can kind of jump in straight away and you can talk to the person from your own phone at your own front door if you know them yourself. So instead of having the kind of direct my kind of answer available, yes, you can talk to them yourself as well.
0: Yeah. How long will you remain the voice of Ring Doorbell in Ireland?
7: I don't know. I mean, hopefully now, forever.
0: Forever. Why not? Yeah.
7: Why not?
0: Kira, just on a final point, the idea of, you know, kind of people sharing videos and listeners still asking us today, they don't understand why there's an issue with those clips and those videos being shared. You might remind them, Kira.
8: Well, it's GDPR, and it's the excuse we always get, but it is GDPR, it is personal data, and, you know, you have to be, because you can only share it under certain circumstances, and that's usually only with the guards, if it's a security incident around your home. But just to be on the safe side, the best thing to do is, unless you have permission from somebody to share the video, don't do it.
0: Simple as that. Because you don't want to get in bother with anybody in relation to sharing footage of them or their data online. Kira O'Brien, Jenny Sheehan, Isabel Ní Cealy, thanks a million for joining us on the programme today.
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14: In Ireland, we're still very much wedded to the idea of eventually buying a house with a bit of a garden in which to raise a family. Yet, as we all know, or should know, it's completely acceptable and in many cases the norm in Europe to do all that in an apartment. So is apartment living still regarded here as something for the childless and the young? Orla Hegarty is assistant professor at UCD School of Architecture, Planning and Environmental Policy. Orla, good afternoon.
15: Good afternoon.
14: Now, even if... In the morning, somebody said, we've got a couple of kids, we have a couple of kids, and we want to buy an apartment in which to raise those kids. Would it be possible to even find one?
15: Well, that's the big problem. The new apartments that are being built are virtually all for rent, and at really high rents that would be unaffordable to most people. And a lot of the earlier apartments that were built might be in a building conversion, or they might have been apartments built in the 90s that were too small, or they might have been apartments in Dublin built in the early noughties that might be decent size, but again, quite expensive and very limited numbers on the market. So people don't have an awful lot of choice, really, when it comes to the type of housing they buy.
14: Right, okay, but I suppose what builders might argue, the market might argue, that if there was demand for those kinds of apartments, then they'd be making them.
15: Well, I suppose the investors and the developers behind a lot of the new schemes we see going up, it's far more profitable for them to be rentals, and therefore they're not going to sell them. And that's some of the problems. So, you know, if people were looking to buy or looking to buy a decent size, maybe comparable with a house in the suburbs, there isn't really a lot of choice.
14: Yeah. Now, and is that reflected in government policy as well? The assumption is that young people will rent apartments or even buy apartments.
15: Very much so. I mean, we've had three housing plans now over the last 10 years, and none of them mention children or family housing at all. There's an assumption that if we provide lots of small rental housing, that will accommodate the rental market, regardless of what they charge. And there's also an assumption in there that, and you hear this said a lot, that we've enough family homes and really people should downsize and free up the family homes and that wouldn't serve the market. But that doesn't really stand up to scrutiny, because even if somebody had a family home that they've paid off that maybe they can sell for 300,000 or 400,000, they certainly won't move into a rental apartment that might be 2,500 a month. And there isn't an apartment to buy in that price range. So of course people will tend to stay in their family homes. And the people who are coming up, you know, looking to form families in their what used to be late 20s, now probably 30s and into their 40s, they're looking for the long term. If they're going to invest in a mortgage, they want something that's suitable for their needs and their future needs and that'll hold its value.
14: Mm. Now, and at the same time, most large towns and cities in Ireland anyway aren't really built for apartment living.
15: No, well, I suppose we might think about more dense living and more sustainable living rather than calling it apartments. If you look at some of the older suburbs, like the kind of brick terraced housing you'll see, certainly the ones I'm familiar with in parts of Dublin, they are of sustainable density, what we would call. You know, they're tight enough together with small enough gardens that people are living quite densely and enough to support public transport and local services and for kids to walk to school. So that's quite a sustainable model. We don't have to necessarily think high-rise apartments or very dense living to be more sustainable.
14: Yeah. But there also seems to be in Ireland a cultural resistance to the idea of having a family in an apartment.
15: Yeah, well, not without reason sometimes. I mean, we've had a lot of poor quality apartments built in the past. We have quite weak tenant protections, but we also have quite weak owner management company legislation, which has left people sometimes very vulnerable when there's problems with the building. We don't think about quality of life in terms of decent outside space, decent space inside. And we've had, you know, almost 10 years now of reducing standards to the point where balconies are optional. Storage space is very limited and the sizes are really tiny. So people don't see that as having good quality of life.
14: Mm. But at the same time, all over Europe, families have a decent quality of life. Excuse me, living in an apartment and growing up in apartments.
15: Absolutely, yes. So I suppose culturally they're more used to it, but we have a lot of people living in Ireland now who've had their spell in Sydney or Berlin, or, you know, are coming from, you know, São Paulo or somewhere else. So they have plenty of experience of apartment living, but the type of apartments we have available here don't match what's available in a lot of other countries. And, you know, people will always drift to looking for space and some privacy and, you know, decent separation with neighbours. And issues of, you know, security. We're now permitting apartment buildings with very long hotel type corridors. And that is issues with, you know, noise and all the other disruptions that go with dense living and people having concerns about security and management in those buildings.
14: Mm. Is it too late now to reverse any of that?
15: Well, it's never too late, I suppose. Certainly, I wouldn't start from here if we were trying to fix the problem. But if we have design-led housing rather than spreadsheet-led housing, which I would call it, you know, trying to save, you know, a couple of euro here and there to the point where they're not livable, that's not good infrastructure. We need to go back to designing proper housing communities. And that's all possible. We have the land, we have the labour. Finance is available. If we make housing that people actually want to live in, whether it's apartments or more dense housing, you know, it'll be there for the next 100 years and it'll stand the test of time.
14: Yeah. Is there an advantage to living in a good size apartment with your family as opposed to living in a house?
15: I think there would be for a lot of people. Obviously, you have the advantages of being a little bit more dense, which means you probably can walk to more services and amenities. You're going to have a better public transport if you're slightly more dense accommodation. If the blocks are nicely designed, you probably have a limited number of neighbours who you'll get to know over time, and that helps with kind of management and security and everything else. And people can have, maybe some people would feel a lot more secure in an apartment than being in a house.
14: Mm. One texter says apartments cost more to build than the market values them at. Our county council just completed apartments costing $397,000 to build without land, while down the road new houses cost $330,000, including the site. Apartments should be for renting and houses for owning. Is that true?
15: Well, I think, you know, it's a little bit simplistic to say apartments are for rental and housing are for owning, or that apartments are dense and housing isn't. The other problem with that, I suppose, is that we see a lot of figures published about the cost of apartments, but what isn't taken into account sometimes is that apartments now can be built in very large phases, you know, where you see hundreds of apartments that have to be built before any of them can be occupied. And designing building that way makes them very expensive. You've got to finance the whole thing until everything is finished. Previously, if people remember back in the 90s, we had apartment buildings where there was maybe one staircase and lift serving 12 or 15 apartments, and they could be built in phases, and they were a lot more efficient in terms of building, but also more affordable.
14: Mm. Orla, thanks a million for talking to us today. That was Orla Hegarty there, Assistant Professor at the School of Architecture, Planning and Environmental Policy in UCD. One texter says, apartments in other countries have a corridor that separates sleeping from living, so sleepers are not disturbed. They have plenty of storage and often have a basement for storage, where each apartment is a storage compartment that's under lock and key, used for Christmas decorations, seasonal wear, etc. Kind of like an attic in a house, I suppose. Imagine being 65 or 70 years old, says this person, retired on a state pension and trying to afford rent. Buying is best. Mortgage paid by the time you retire, says Paul. Yeah. Lived in an apartment for about 9 years, would never recommend them to anyone. Management fees are uncontrollable. You're at the mercy of the management company to fix things like lifts, etc. And also dependent on your neighbours to pay their fines in order for the services to be provided. And another texter says, the most important question is, buying an apartment, is there an adequate sinking fund, and are all the owners up to date with their service charges? In Europe, if you don't pay the service charge for a number of years, the management committee are entitled to change the locks and sell your apartment to recoup what you owe. Unsurprisingly, apartments there are much better maintained as a result. We can't do that here, of course, because we can't. That's, yeah, usually the sound reason that is given for not doing things in this country.
4: 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The best bits from the last 24 hours.
14: It is time again for four questions. The four questions, as usual, are what delighted you, what annoyed you, what did you learn, and what are you looking forward to? The people here to answer those questions are Lydian Hines and Patrick Frayne. Good afternoon to you both.
9: Hello.
14: Yeah, and I should warn listeners, there'll be a lot of talking about books over the next 20 minutes or so. Lydian, how can you be in three book clubs simultaneously?
16: Fair.
14: Is that kind of like literary polygamy?
16: You have to ask the members of the clubs. So how they feel about it. Yeah, I absolutely obsessed with, I started them all, so I'm responsible for the three. I remember my mum having a book club when she was about my age. I'm 47. And all I remember was screams of laughter coming from the room. We'd be kind of, you know, coming in trying to get a few, siphon off a few Vollevants 90s kind of treats. And they just seemed to be having such a laugh. So I first tried to start one when I was in my 20s. And the friend I said it to was so disgusted and offended that she was far too young to be considered to be. So this is my time, Sean, 47. So the first one is a group of women who I kind of knew through work. And I thought, I'd like to get to know you more. We're not going to have time to have an individual friendship. So I formed a book club, and that's this one still going. The second one, again, group of women I knew, let's do, because it means you're going to meet up regularly. I liked the fact that I love the idea of having a dinner party, but not actually the kind of cooking involved. And all my book clubs are very low stakes. You could put out a bowl of crisps, or you could go the full, you know, three course meal, but there's no pressure. Some people never even host. Like, it's very, that's the kind of overriding rule. And then the third one, so my best friend from school lives in London, and she texted me a while ago, and have you ever read Middlemarch? Which, I don't know if you guys remember, was it The Guardian recently had a kind of, they asked a load of people what their top books were, and that came out for everyone. So I said, no, but I'd love to. So we read a chapter and we voice note each other discussing it. So it's just like a lovely way to stay in contact with one of your closest friends who doesn't live near you. So we're slowly making our way through that. And full disclosure, I'm trying to set one up with a friend in Galway, because it would mean like a monthly trip.
9: At what point does this become a problem? An intervention about the book clubs.
16: It's like I was saying to you last week, Sean, my theory about when you're in your 40s, if you're lucky, you're coming around to the things you liked as a teenager. Chatting and reading books, two of my favourite things.
14: Yeah. Yeah.
16: So how
14: often do you meet?
16: Every 4 to 6 weeks.
14: Okay.
16: And sometimes, so like the book club, the work one, that's actually called the book club with no book. That's our WhatsApp thread. And like, you know, I was saying to you, Patrick, we might read an essay if we haven't done a book. One of the girls runs Dot Theatre and we might do a screening. We watched the Kylie documentary. We watched Margot's Got Money Troubles.
14: So it's quite broad.
16: Yeah, and sometimes we just like one of their members is excellent at doing a dramatic reenactment of the book for those who have no pressure. Like bad book club etiquette is if you suggest a book and then don't read it. I think that is a little bit, you know. Yeah.
14: And who does the suggesting? How is there a
16: everyone
14: a voting
16: gets to go?
14: System?
16: I don't like to suggest because in another book club I've since left, I once suggested John Ronson's The Psychopath Test, and everyone hated it and clearly thought I was a bit of a psychopath for having suggested it.
9: It was a psychopath test.
16: They were just like, "What's wrong with you?" So since then, you know, but it is like it's a good way of reading something you might not have otherwise read or the background. Kind of thing. So, yeah.
14: Yeah. But I assume it can be, though, if somebody else is suggesting something that you can go,
16: You're resenting them. Like, I actually, again, suggested the milkman years ago for one and then didn't turn up for the meeting because I was sick and they were absolutely livid. A brilliant read, but a challenging read.
14: Paragraphs in this book?
9: I think you do need an interview.
16: Yeah. So now I just sit back and accept suggestions.
14: Okay. But it's not pressury then if it's every 4 to 6 weeks.
16: No, and it means like you kind of, the people you want to see, you're going to see them regularly. It's kind of built in. And like, I had my first meeting of the new one last week and I have the other girls coming on Saturday and like, we're just going to sit around chatting. Like, we might only discuss the book for 5 minutes sometimes, you know? And obviously it's probably better, the chat is better if everyone hated it, which is sometimes the case. You get a bit more grist out of it. But like, we were there until we met at 11 at a recent one for breakfast. We're still there 3 or 4 chatting away. Like, it's just a lovely time to spend.
14: Okay. All right. Yeah, that is. No, but it's interesting in that the men usually have to have something to talk about before they can talk to each other.
16: I was actually thinking heading in here, I've no men in my book clubs. Maybe I'll form another book club with Sean Patrick.
9: Yeah. You could have an intervention for men who need a book club.
14: Men who don't like football. And can't.
16: I was just going to say, if they're not home at sport,
14: One texter says, these book clubs sound so fun. I've thought about starting one for the crack, but then worry it'll be too serious or heavy. Well, no, as you heard there, it doesn't have to be.
16: I mean, I don't think my mum's book club is still going. I think everyone in it is from Cork. I don't know that they actually do books anymore. They just go for meals and weekends away. Like, it's just an excuse to get together.
14: Well, Marge had a book club in The Simpsons, and there's a scene where she's already half sloshed. Says, okay, what are your excuses this week for not having read it? What's interesting about when you've written a book now, the other day, is that, do you know the old model of bands? That bands would record an album and then they tour the album. Now, that kind of model economically is broken down for music. Yeah. But for writers, you write a book and then you're touring the book.
9: Yeah, because the thing that delighted me this weekend was I was at two different book festivals, which are a bit like book clubs. This is getting very overlappy. So I had a book out this year, Experts in a Dying Field, getting the plug in. And what's really nice about it that I didn't really expect with books was that it is a bit like touring with a band, and that you actually can go and meet people who've read the book now in a way that I don't think was the case. There's so many book clubs now, or there's so many book festivals now. Like, I was at the Kildare Readers Festival in Newbridge, and I was on a panel with Jamel White, Jen Bray and Edie Mayhand, who all had debut novels out. It was free in. It was a really full crowd there. People were really eager to ask questions and then really eager to chat afterwards, which is kind of lovely. And they, you know, people come up and they're very nice. They don't come up and go, "I hated your book," right? Which they do on the internet sometimes. But there's a kind of real connection thing, and it makes you feel, as a writer, it makes you feel that there's more of a community around it. And as a, like, it reminds me of when I used to be in bands, and it became really clear to me when I was in bands that the whole thing is possible because of like local promoters putting on gigs, local music shops selling your music. And now it's very local radio stations, the whole kind of thing. And now it feels very similar to me with books, that there is a community, like in the Kildare Readers Festival. Woodbine Books from Kilcullen were selling the books, and you get to chat to Dawn from Woodbine. And then later that day, I went to another festival because I was interviewing Mark Little, who was a book out at the Dramaneer Nina Festival. And again, you just get this sense of, you know, culture having a purpose, you know, beyond just...
16: Because writing a book is such a solitary experience.
9: Yeah,
16: it's so nice then to come out and actually be like, oh, this has kind of resonated.
9: Oh, yeah. And you see some, like, I have quite a social kind of day job because I'm a journalist.
16: Yes.
9: But you see some writers go completely buck wild at the festivals because they've been alone too long. That's actually fun too.
14: Well, with some, does it suit some writers? I mean, because I imagine some writers are quite introverted and mightn't be comfortable with sitting in front of
9: them. Yeah. I mean, I do think, like, I do worry sometimes about, say, the push in the publishing industry for people to be very online now. That definitely doesn't suit people. I'm a natural born show off, so it suits me to be at like book festivals and on stage and things. I'm sure there's other people who are much shyer who find it a bit more difficult. At the same time, I think most people do enjoy talking to readers. So they enjoy the bit where, you know, somebody comes up and they've read your last book and they're buying your new book and they have a,
16: and
9: they have a bit of a relationship. And you see the ways, like the other thing that I love about producing art in general is you see the ways that you lose control of it and that like people just have completely projected their own stories into it, which is, I guess, what art is for. It's you stick bits of your synapses onto the page and another person's brain kind of mixes it all up in their heads and makes something new out of it.
14: Yeah,
16: I think it's good because when you have the balance of like, do you know when you're in the making something, you're trying to like zone out any other voices?
9: Yeah.
16: Like I imagine that only one of my good friends is a writer and my mum are the only people who read anything I've ever written. So I think that like solitary time where you can kind of not have all the voice, how is this going to land and will any, you know, the solitary, but then like you say, like getting out and it's so gorgeous. I interviewed Hannah French during the summer and like her readers were so invested. It was such a gorgeous experience to be in the room and just see people whose like her work meant so much to them. It was beautiful.
14: I'm wondering how you were surprised by the interpretations you can encounter of your work.
9: Well, I love the fact that, because I did a memoir, a collection of essays before.
14: Yeah.
9: I do love the fact that people assume when you write a book that you're writing about yourself. So like people that come up and go, that Egypt in the book, who's he? Right? And usually the Egypt in the book they're pointing at, if it's anyone, it's me, right? But there's like, my book is about a music scene. And so the people are going, is that that person? Is that that person? And 90% of the time, maybe 10% of the time it is somebody, but 90% of the time it isn't, but they are convinced that it's somebody they know, which is kind of cool because it means it's obviously resonating as real.
14: There's always that temptation to autobiographize a work of fiction.
9: Yeah.
14: In that it's a literal account of something rather than you might like, have taken it.
9: I think the thing I've realized, because I hadn't written a novel before this one, is that I think fiction is like a remix of all these emotions and experiences you have. So it's never quite a direct map of anything. Colin Barrett, who's like...
16: Wild Horse.
9: Yeah, great writer. I interviewed him a couple of years ago and he was saying that he thinks it's like snapshots of memory and you're going in there and picking things that don't have a context or a story that you vaguely remember in your head and you're sticking them into a context and a story. So there's something real in it, but it's not like a direct factual map of the real world.
14: And so how many, because literary festivals aren't really a summer thing or a winter, did they go on all year round?
9: There's loads of them now. It's partly
16: Red
9: because,
16: Line is yeah, that in October, I think?
9: It's coming up soon.
16: There's
9: the Dublin Literary Festival's coming up soon.
16: Yeah, that's actually I think as well in October.
9: And I think it's partly because we've really good arts funding, which is brilliant in the country. And I do think it's a real example of, I think we're leaning into arts as a community endeavour in Ireland in a way that I think is smart and emotional and makes sense.
16: It's also really like, if you don't want to go to the pub, it's a nice thing to do, whether it's book club or go to a literary festival. And like, you know, there's a point of chat afterwards and it's just, you know, it's a nice event in that way.
14: Yeah.
9: And people want to talk about the talk.
16: Yeah, exactly. That's it. Go, so there's a focal
9: thing you were
16: point.
9: Saying.
16: Yeah.
9: You know, and people sometimes pick an argument, which is, you know, in the nicest possible way. They go, I don't really agree with that. You know?
16: Yeah.
9: And all that's healthy and fun.
14: Yeah.
9: I really enjoy that.
14: Right. So what annoyed you, Lydia? Another book.
16: Are we forming a book club live?
14: Because you were reading Lucy by the Sea, which I thought was a lovely book.
16: Did you, Sean?
14: Yeah. I know it's said during the pandemic and it's
16: okay,
14: during
16: so the thing is,
14: and she's looking at the rise of Trump in
16: Elizabeth Strout, right? I find her one of those authors that you're so aware of her reputation that you're reading it and you're like, I don't know if I like this. Like, is she one of the greatest writers of her time? Am I having that level of experience? I liked the other two Lucy Barton books I've read. Specifically, what I found annoying about this one is Lucy, they go off to this house in Maine to kind of see out the pandemic, and she's not homeschooling and she's not worried about her job, and yet she is whinging for the first, let's say, third of the book.
14: Well, and she's a New York writer.
16: Very triggered by that. I'm not saying, like, again, when I said I was interviewing Tana French, she mentioned that she's, her next book is going to be her pandemic book. And she just described it's going to be a woman moves into a road. Nobody really knows, bit of a mystery. And I thought, yeah, I'd read that. But just this one, it was specifically the non-homeschooling yet whinging that I just felt, listen.
14: No, it was a lovely pandemic, little annoying. Place by the sea.
16: She was having a great old time compared to, yeah.
14: And Patrick, what annoyed you was this idea of location tracking.
9: Oh, so I wrote a piece, and loads of people brought it up to me at the weekend. I wrote a piece about location tracking for the Irish Times at the weekend. And I just started getting really annoyed while writing it about the way the tech companies just slowly kind of creep into all of our lives without us thinking about it. So location tracking, a lot of people have it set up for family members. It makes, in the piece that I wrote, like to some of the people I spoke to, it makes total sense. There's people who have vulnerable family members. It could be an older person, it could be a young person, can be people who might have a disability who need to, you know, there's some safety issues. What I was really surprised at, because I don't have kids, was how many younger people are both tracked into adulthood by their parents, by consensually, and also how many are constantly tracking each other thanks to things like Snapchat and WhatsApp. And some of the young people I spoke to, young adults I spoke to, had kind of turned it off, but they were saying the majority of their friends, they could turn on their phone as I was there and see where all of their friends were.
16: Wow. Yeah.
9: And this feels like, I spoke to Colm Nochter, the psychotherapist. He was likening it to when nobody decided that it was rude to just call to somebody's house unannounced. We used to all call to people's houses.
14: Yeah.
9: And then suddenly it's a new norm and nobody made that decision. And he was kind of saying that there's a danger that this just becomes a new norm. Like it would be, it's kind of slightly hellish to me to imagine that anyone I know could look at where I was.
16: There you are. I know somebody who discovered her husband was having an affair by the location tracker.
9: Oh, wow.
16: Yeah, she realized he wasn't where, you know, something wasn't making up, and he had set it up and forgotten about it on the family thingy, and she realized he was not in work.
9: I feel like saying now that the reason I don't like location tracking is not because I'm a serial adulterer.
14: Just to clarify. Well, that's what a serial adulterer would say.
9: Next time I'll be on, I will be heavily location tracked.
14: And Lydia, and what you learned, this, yeah.
16: Oh, yeah.
14: This woman with the MAGA face, she did look like, whatever the hell she did.
16: And I just want to make clear, I'm not criticizing Susan Dell, who is the wife of Michael Dell of Computers, who is one of the richest couples in the world. They were in the White House last week, pictured with Trump. I will criticize them for being Donald Trump supporters and funders. But she physically, it was really shocking. She has had a lot of work done to the point where she just looks uncomfortable in her own skin. She has what I think is called a upper bleph, where the eyelids are lifted, I think. And it looks almost like closing her eyes would be quite uncomfortable. She's petrified, and beside her is her husband, who I believe is a year younger than her, aging normally. Like, he looks great. He's definitely wealthy. Well, you know, you can tell he's eating well. He's fine, but he looked like a normal person. And so it was a really extreme version of example of MAGA face. You know, that thing where the women are starting to get, but also just an example of like the burden on how women are not allowed age in the same way that men are. Like an extreme example of that, and just that kind of, like, burden of all the stuff that they have to do to kind of be visually acceptable, or and how much that matters, you know, how a woman.
14: Yeah, sure,
16: matters.
14: I don't know why because it didn't look like it was, let's say, doing her any favors.
16: The point is that she's in a world that, on some level, has taught her to think this is a good thing. Like, you looking like that is a good thing. And that, like, I read it. I went down a deep dive. I was on British Vogue reading about her daughter's wedding dress after half an hour. But afterwards, I was like, I feel momentarily radicalized. Like, I want to throw out any makeup I own. I didn't. But, like, had a moment. And again, none of this is to be a judgment of women doing any of this thing, because the reality is women exist in a world where they are judged and rewarded for looking a certain way. So it's not to blame her or judge her. But it was just like, God, that's grim that, like, like you say, like she chose that, and there's some messages coming through to her, mm-hmm. and you know, admittedly, in Trump world where you you know couldn't be more dysfunctional.
14: Yeah.
16: So I had, but I'd no idea who she was. So I learned who.
14: I'd never heard of her either. No. I was kind of shocked, really, by her appearance. And what you learned was a nice thing, Patrick.
9: So I did. So I was again in Nina on Sunday morning after listening to Mark Little talk really well about like how the tech companies are kind of sucking us all into this very flat and atomized world. I was just sitting in the kind of cafe bit of the Abbey Court Hotel, and I was just surrounded by all these people having a lovely day. And it was like all sorts of people. There was like young women with small babies. There was older people meeting. There was groups. There was a small group of refugees meeting, I think. And there was a small group of people jogging. And it was just occurred to me that in all of the darkness of the world, that we have something really nice. Like there is really, we live in a lot of ways the best of possible worlds. You know, there's climate change we have to deal with. There's a homelessness problem, but there's so much to preserve. And I keep forgetting that, like that there was all these people, ordinary people having a nice time. And that as well as focusing on the terrible things in the future, we should focus on the stuff we want to preserve in our society.
14: Yeah, Patrick, I will spend the next hour and 20 minutes reading out texts from people saying how wrong you are. Patrick Frayne, Lydia and Heinz, thank you both very much. Patrick will, of course, be appearing at any book festival near you.
4: 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News Talk, conversation that counts.
14: If you were able to travel back in time to become your teenage self, what would you do differently? Study harder? Buy shares in Amazon? Place bets on the outcomes of general elections? Henry Keane has been pondering this question with other people. Afternoon, Henry.
17: Good afternoon, Sean. And yeah, we're going back to the future. I hated my teenage years.
14: Did you?
17: I absolutely hated them. What did you think of your teenage years? You liked them?
14: No, they were okay.
17: They were okay.
14: Yeah, they had their ups and downs, but you know.
17: Just hated it. I loved being 12. And then when I turned 13 and the acne started, the self-consciousness and just the hormones, I really, really despised it. And when I turned 18, I loved it. I loved it so much.
14: Right. Okay. And it was all over. It sounds like you didn't like secondary school.
17: I would say that's fair. I think I liked first year and second year.
14: Yeah.
17: And then from third year onwards, couldn't stand it. I just hated it. And we're basically talking about what would you change? What would you do differently if you look back at your teen self? And for me, pretty much everything. Here are people from rural Ireland, and they talk about growing up as teenagers in the 80s and 90s.
18: It was quite sheltered, even though I was relatively confident within my peer group, but I still had quite a sheltered life. I liked simple things, you know, spending time, like, you know, I was quite a home bird at the same time, yeah. One thing I always regret about my teenage, I gave up hockey too early. I would have continued to play hockey for longer. That was a practical consideration, though, for getting the bus to and from school. As girls out, we were in a mixed school, so it was kind of like there wasn't as much of a push. You were around girls all the time, so there wasn't that, you know, burning desire.
19: So you knew the girls were there.
18: You knew the girls were there. They were always there, you know, the girls. And it was kind of, we all just hung out together and stuff. There wasn't that same burning desire to, I think if you were in a same-sex school, it was, you know, it became, there was more of a,
19: I'm so jealous that you went to a co-ed school.
18: Yeah.
19: I mean, so few people did in the 90s.
18: Yeah, we're down in Waterford, Newtown School in Waterford, yeah. Great school, Quaker school.
19: You're a Monaghan girl. You grew up in the 80s as a teenager. What was that like?
20: It was great fun. We weren't allowed out very often, but when we got out, we went mad.
19: And it was before social media. It was just magazines, newspapers, if you could afford them, and you would share magazines, and that's how you got your information, that's how you got your style and your fashion.
20: Yeah, we just made up our own style, really, and watched what everybody else was wearing and tried to do something a wee bit differently.
19: Was Monaghan fashionable? Was it stylish in the 80s, or did you just have to make do?
20: Well, we thought it was. When you look back now, it probably wasn't. We probably looked ridiculous, but we thought we were fabulous.
19: And were you confident? You know, could you find men?
20: Oh, God, yeah, there's always loads of men. Did you ask about men, yeah? You didn't say men.
19: I didn't say men.
20: Yeah, there was loads of men.
19: So you were able to find those men. How did they know that you liked them? How did you meet them?
20: But sure, that was back in the day where you still sort of asked people to dance and all that too, wasn't it? I always regret, never regret what you do, but what you don't do.
19: What didn't you do?
20: I think I did it all.
14: She did it all, apparently.
17: She
14: that
17: did.
14: Woman. My word.
17: She had a good time
14: in
17: the 80s.
14: Or, yeah.
17: as a teenager.
14: Yeah.
17: She loved it.
14: But she didn't seem to have any regrets, that woman.
17: Yeah, that's no regrets.
14: Most people would kind of, like, because your teenage years is when you do really stupid things.
17: Yeah, I have really lots of regrets, which I said, and here's some more regrets. I remember I was on holiday staying in one of these, you know, cheap apartments in Mallorca, really wafer-thin walls. Mm. And I met a girl at the swimming pool, and we kind of hit it off. Anyway, because the walls were so thin, I remember hearing her with an older guy that night, and her friend slagged her off, saying that she fancied me, and she teased her. And she said, I don't. Anyway, she ended up with a 21-year-old. We were both 17 at the time. I was devastated. And it was so hard.
14: Well, you could overhear this conversation.
17: I could overhear the fact that she liked me. Her friend slagged me. And then she went off with a 21-year-old.
14: Oh, no. And of course, when you're 17, 21...
17: And you can hear it all.
14: Feels like a pensioner.
17: Because back then, you know, the walls in Spain were thin. I think they still have thin walls in Spain.
14: God, Henry.
17: You know?
14: That's heartbreaking.
17: It was. Yeah. It was really heartbreaking.
14: And do you know whatever happened to her?
17: I'd say she's married with lots of beautiful children at this stage. to be honest with you.
14: People are chasing in to say you need to let this go, get past it.
17: No, I am trying, and this is why I'm using you as my counselling session to help me through this time.
14: God, I can't remember what year it was, but myself and a friend were hitching. We're hitching through Europe, and we got this notion into our heads that we, because it was in the days before when the Berlin Wall existed.
17: So before

0: the side of the Berlin Wall. Indeed not, no.
1: It was proper misery.
0: It was proper misery, but exactly what you'd expect it to be.
1: Gloomy.
0: Yeah.
1: And difficult.
0: Absolutely gloomy. Oh. Yeah. God, I remember walking past a butcher shop, and in the window of the butcher shop, there was just two pork chops.
1: Just two?
0: Just two, in the window, with millions of flies flying around it.
1: And the people probably couldn't even afford those two pork chops.
0: No.
1: They were for the
0: rich communists. Dressed like they were in the 70s, because, you know, that was the only clothes
1: of
0: they could get their hands on.
1: They would have been so poverty-stricken.
0: Flares were huge there.
1: And you didn't come across any girls?
0: No. No.
1: They were hidden from you.
0: No, soldiers. A few soldiers who were less than friendly, let's put it that way.
1: Wow.
0: Anyway. So teenagers today, are they riddled with guilt the same way we are?
1: Well, this is it. They have a different life now. You know, they have everything. Like, some of them have hundreds of hoodies. Like, I didn't have one hoodie growing up. They just had everything. Anyway, here are young people, including a 19-year-old, and I asked, what is it like being a teenager in 2026?
2: I mean, it's confusing, and, like, you know, we're in college now in our second year, so we're just trying to figure it out. I think, and the advice I would give to people is probably just put your phone down, honestly.
3: Put your phone down.
2: Yeah, get off social media. It's the worst, probably.
3: And you're 19. Are you 19 too?
2: I'm 20.
3: You're 20. You're both 20.
2: Today.
3: Happy birthday.
2: Thank you so much.
3: Not a teenager anymore.
2: Not a teenager anymore.
3: So when you go back over those teenage years that were only recently, would you have done anything differently?
2: Like, trusted myself more. Like, I would have been more authentic. I wouldn't have, like, conformed to, like, social media as much as I did.
3: Would you have done anything differently?
2: No.
3: You're happy?
2: I'm happy, but I think I wish I was more confident. That's it. But I think I've done everything that... Yeah.
3: Do you have any regrets?
2: Probably some people that I would hang out with, just because I felt pressured to, did things that I felt pressured into when I was really young, that, you know, I would probably tell myself, like, you don't have to. Like, there's a time for everything, you know? So, yeah.
0: There you go. That was slightly disturbing, that last one. One texter says, if I met my teenage self, I wouldn't say a word. I would just give myself the biggest boot up the hole. And when my young self turned around, after his look of shock and revulsion at seeing the state of his older self, he would simply nod in understanding and get his life together. Yeah.
1: It's about that. Yeah. It's about getting your life together, but it's difficult when you're a teenager. Here is Katie Walker from Mind.ie Therapy Centre in Bray County, Wicklow, who works with teenagers.
4: Our brain development really isn't where we are as an adult when we're reflecting back. So there's a number that's thrown out there that normally our brain development kind of finishes around the ages of 20-25. So in teenage years, we're really at the start of that. And I suppose some of the things that are very different to that age is the fact that we are looking for that very much reward system, so that peer-to-peer recognition. And also the prefrontal cortex just isn't developed as where it can be in our 20s. And that's the bit that we're looking for, kind of executive planning, consequence. So we're just going to function very differently in our teenage years. So maybe if we feel that I didn't have the confidence to ask a question to a peer, or I want to be part of that group, but I didn't know how to get into that group. These are probably internal questions that most children, adolescents have. And it's actually the experience of life that kind of gets us to where we are as adults. So without going through that, I don't think we can really sit here and reflect back and say, oh, I wish I'd been this, I wish I'd have done that, because it's actually just a natural progression of going through the motions and of learning on who you are as a person. I remember going to dances when I was younger, or a disco, maybe that's what they'd be called. And, you know, it would be the last song of the day or night, and that's when you kind of wait to see whether a boy was going to ask you to dance. And that anxiety or excitement that kind of led you to act the way you did in those moments. But I don't regret how I kind of did that. That was just a really kind of coming of age experience. And I think we just have to maybe be a bit more kinder to ourselves, to say whatever we're doing in those, I suppose, moments are enough, and we don't have to do anything else.
0: Ooh, you can feel the pain, even when she's thinking back on that memory. Yeah,
1: very tough on her.
0: Yeah,
1: very tough.
0: Yeah, Henry, thanks a million as ever, Henry McKean. There.
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0: Now, deciding to homeschool your children is not a decision to be taken lightly, and people

0: tend to do it for different reasons. In the case of the writer Bethany Joy Dawson, it didn't stem from any particular antipathy towards the education system, just that in the case of her son initially, it just really didn't suit him. Bethany, good afternoon.
1: Hi there, how are you?
0: Not too bad. So did he like preschool even, or was it always a kind of, he had some sort of issue with going into the kind of an organized situation?
1: Yeah, I mean, he started preschool when he was 3 years old, and I think for the first couple of weeks thought it was great, and then, you know, didn't want to go anymore. He sort of, I don't know, got a bit tired of it, and it's a lot. They're very young, you know, three is so young to go into that kind of environment, and he was only there for a couple of hours a day, but he just didn't want to go every day. He didn't like it that much. And then that then became harder and harder, because every day then I would take him and he wouldn't want to go. He didn't have a choice, you know, because that's just how it works. You go for a couple of hours every day. And then eventually it became much more difficult. He would cry and the teacher would have to take him off me. And that had never happened before. It was sort of the first time we were faced with that kind of challenge. Mm. And then eventually, because at that stage, you know, nursery school was optional. So, you know, he went for a couple of months and then I thought, I don't know why I'm doing this. This is madness. I'll take him out and give him a bit longer. Maybe he's quite young for his year. Maybe he just needs a bit more time to settle before he starts, you know, big school. But then just, we had a similar experience then when he started primary school, in that he just really did not like to be separated, really found the environment very overstimulating and very just difficult, really struggled to adjust.
0: Yeah, because I mean, a lot of parents would be familiar with the experience where they, you know, they start big school and the child is very distressed when they're when they're saying goodbye to their mother or father or both. But then when they get in there, 10 minutes later, they're fine. But that didn't seem to be the case with your son. He was unhappy the whole time.
1: Yeah, well, no, I mean, and I don't even know what I think about that, because I think when they get in there, then they don't have the option not to be fine. And so, you know, I think that they just have to adjust, you know, they don't have a lot of choice. That's where they have to be. And so I think for a lot of children, they just adjust more quickly. A lot of children don't struggle, you know, they're really excited to go to school and they find it very easy and they love those different elements. I think for my son, I mean, when he went in to school and then that moment of separation was over, he would settle, but the teacher sort of gave him this small window of time when she was happy to give him a little bit more attention and help him settle in. But then when that window closed, it was just a lot more difficult. There just wasn't the same, I don't know, the same support to help him settle. But I have no doubt if I had just forced him through it, then he eventually would have settled like everybody else. But I wasn't prepared to do that, I suppose.
0: Right. I mean, did you suspect it was doing him damage of some sort?
1: I did. I mean, I felt ultimately that I didn't believe in pushing him through that very uncomfortable feeling that he was having. I didn't believe enough in the environment. And ultimately, you know, the teacher spoke to me many times during those weeks. And at one point she said to me, you know, you're going to have to amend your home environment to better support your child settling in school. And she asked me what kind of discipline we had at home, which is quite offensive because, you know, our discipline is fine. But I think that's what I felt the choice that I had, that either we needed to amend our home environment in order to make it easier for him to settle in a mainstream school environment, or we needed to come up with a more creative solution, which at that time was to remove him from the mainstream school environment.
0: Yeah. When you decided to do that, was there a lot of planning in advance of that, or how did it come about?
1: No, I mean, around the time of the nursery school challenges, that was when I met with the only person that I knew who homeschooled her children, because I sort of thought, I need to have something up my sleeve and I need to know that I have some options. It's always nice to feel that you have options. So I had a conversation with her over the summer holidays just to say, what does it look like? Ask all of my questions that I had, because I didn't really know anything about home education. So that when it came to it, I had already been thinking about the possibility of it, but it certainly wasn't a plan from the beginning. I mean, a lot of people do when they have children, philosophically, they they know from the get-go that that's going to be a part of how they're going to raise their family. But it wasn't the case for me. And I still, you know, the day that I actually left the school with my son, I phoned my husband in a complete panic, just going, I just brought him home from school. Like, that's it. I don't know what to do. And he was brilliant. He just said, listen, well, he took a week off work and we just figured it out. We just talked about what all of our options were. So, no, we didn't have a big plan. No big plan. But yeah. We figured it out.
0: Yeah. Is there a lot of bureaucracy involved in the sense that you have to register him to be educated at home, or how does all that work?
1: No. So now this was in Northern Ireland, so I don't know totally how it works here. But all it required was a letter of deregistration, which we took to the school. And I remember my husband and I did it together, and we were sort of, it was this big moment, but it was very underwhelming. We just went into the secretary, handed the letter over, and that was it. Now, what's supposed to happen is they follow up with you and they check in that you're providing your child with an education. But I never heard anything from the education board after that.
0: Really?
1: Which is a bit terrifying. Now, yes. I was providing them with an education, but I could, you know, I might well not have been. So it is that's not great.
0: Yeah. And so kind of then in a way you were figuring out your own curriculum. Now, obviously, there's obvious things you wanted them to learn. Did you learn as you went in terms of teaching them those things?
1: Yeah, like absolutely. I mean, I started off initially because my only experience of education is, you know, going through a mainstream school environment. So I sort of set up school at the kitchen table. But that was disastrous. And I think a lot of home educators, that's their experience. And as I started meeting more people within the home education community, they were all like, oh yeah, you know, everybody does that. Initially, they sit down, they get the maths, they get the English, all of the things that you sort of think children should learn. But it didn't work very well because essentially, you know, I'm their mother. And so it's a complicated transition then to sort of become a teacher. So I think I realized pretty quickly that we were going to have to do things differently. You know, I'm a creative person. I'm an author. I love literature, all of those sorts of things. And so we kind of found our feet with a way of doing learning that was a lot more organic, a lot more led by the children and the things that they were interested in, because they were still tiny. And, you know, if you think about it, if you're trying to distill what you think children, you know, you've just said what they should learn, you know, you want them to be able to read, you want them to be able to communicate, you want them to be able to have basic numeracy. But beyond that, it's just this wonderful sort of opportunity to pursue all of their interests. They're innate curious beings, you know, they want to know everything about everything. That part of it isn't difficult. I think it's just about giving yourself permission not to make it too structured or to impose my own idea of what it is that they need to learn.
0: Yeah.
1: So I had to really learn that.
0: Yeah. Now, and you obviously, it was working with your son, so you did it with your other children as well.
1: Yes.
0: When it came to kind of considering going on, you know, they would have been at the age to go to second level. How did you address that issue?
1: Yeah, so whenever I've got three children. When my eldest kind of hit about 12, I mean, they're incredibly social children. They love to be doing stuff with other kids. And we were living in a small holding in County Down, and we had lots of sort of social interaction, but it still wasn't enough for him. And I started noticing, okay, something needs to shift here. And so we did a bit of research, and we found that there was a democratic school in Sligo that sort of aligns with a lot of our educational philosophies. And so we moved to Sligo. That was 3 years ago. And he is now, he'll be 15 next year. My daughter she just turned 13 today, and my son is 10. And so we moved here 3 years ago so that they could be part of that learning environment. And that was great. It provided them an opportunity to have much more social days. They integrated into that environment very easily because it's a lot of the same philosophies and principles that we had at home. And it then meant that I could actually write. So I was able to write another novel, which was published this year. So all of that sort of aligned in a really nice way. But then you know, and this is what I was writing about in the article, I had to make a handbrake turn a couple of months ago when my daughter then, after 3 years in that kind of very free child-led environment, decided that she wanted to go to secondary school. And she took a place in one of the schools here in Sligo in September. So we've just had to navigate that. It's the first time she's ever been to school. She went straight into Form 1. And she's loving it. She's absolutely loving it.
0: And prior to going into secondary school, for all of them, did you have to be quite mindful about giving them opportunities to socialise with other children? And how did you do that?
1: Yeah, of course. I mean, there was a great home education network in Northern Ireland, and there's loads of events and things like that going on. So we did a lot of that. I'm quite an introvert, so that's where it became a little bit more difficult as they got older, because they just wanted, do you know, that shift happens in the teen years. Mm. You just want to be with your friends. And so I could see that I wasn't going to be able to provide the kind of level of socialization that they wanted. Now, I don't think every child needs as much socialization as the next. It kind of depends on the child. For my kids, they are very social, so it was necessary to kind of think about a social environment for them. I think when they were younger, you know, the whole kind of talk around socialization and the need for kids to be socialized, I think it sort of depends on how you think about that. You know, the idea that a good social environment is 30 children of the same age in a classroom wouldn't, you know, that doesn't work for everybody. That's not everybody's ideal social context. And so when they were younger, they didn't have that same need. They were very happy, the three of them together. And, you know, every week we did different things. We did different clubs. They were in sports teams, all those sorts of things. But mostly they were at home, the three of them and me and family members. And it hasn't impacted their ability to socialize now in any way.
0: Yeah. And now the three of them are in secondary school, and of course it'll be up to them, but is it on the agenda for all of them to, you know, to now be in the mainstream system in terms of doing exams and maybe going to university and that kind of stuff?
1: Well, no, I mean, my daughter's, she's very keen. She wants to be a doctor. So she recognized that she wanted to follow a more sort of academic pathway. My eldest son is still in the Sudbury school. He can stay there until he's 17. So he sat some GCSEs this week. It's a Cambridge registered school. So they can sit GCSEs and A-levels if they want, but they don't have to. So he did his first GCSEs this week. But he has other interests. He's really interested in music and things like that. So he's still trying to figure out his pathway. And my youngest, we don't know yet. He's 10. He still plays a lot. So he hasn't really figured out what kind of pathway he wants to pursue. But they have freedom and they have agency to make those decisions themselves, which I think seems to work really well for them.
0: Bethany, thank you very much for speaking with us today. That was Bethany Joy Dawson there. Bethany's new book, Familiar, is in bookshops now.
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0: Same spot.
1: Poor Pam. Mm. Sweet boy. Mm. Hard to look at, but sweet.
2: What are you, Paul Newman?
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4: 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I want to find my son. And I just had this feeling that he was still out there. Jason.
3: Crystal Lake, don't give up or dead.
5: Crikey, a lot happened in that clip. That was Crystal Lake. It launches on October the 15th on Peacock and October the 19th on Sky in Ireland. Dee Reddy's with us once again. Afternoon, Dee.
6: Good afternoon.
5: This is a kind of a prequel.
6: It is indeed. Yes. So it is. It's been developed by Brad Caleb Kane, who some listeners might recognise as the showrunner behind It, Welcome to Derry. So that was obviously another kind of spin-off from a much-loved horror franchise, as is this. So Crystal Lake is the prequel to Friday the 13th, a sprawling franchise that originated in 1980. And this kind of takes you... So, and it's funny, actually, because, I mean, some of the directions that franchise has gone off in, like, there's 12 films, including Jason versus Freddy. So, yeah. Jason Takes Manhattan, which sounds like it should be a Muppets film. And then there's a load of video games and comic books as well. This takes it a little bit more seriously than some of those, I think.
5: Okay.
6: And it's a lot more thoughtful. It is anchored by Linda Cardellini. She's a superb actress. I find it impossible almost to not like her when she's on screen. And she plays the famous mother to Jason Voorhees, who is the kind of terrifying killer that lurks around in Friday the 13th. So in the Friday the 13th franchise, in the films, the events that we are seeing in this TV show actually take place in the 1950s. And this is actually set in the 1970s. So basically the showrunner, your man, Brad Caleb Kane, he basically said that if you were changing it to the 1950s, you're not going to get the same sort of like nod to those slasher films, the late 70s, the 80s and everything. So that would have been a difference. But also he felt that the mother's grief, and I'll get into that in a sec, needs to be that bit more immediate, and it needs to be closer to the events that you see in the film. So basically, the story behind it is that she is the mother of Jason. He is a child that has very bad physical deformities. But he's, you know, you actually get to know the kid a lot more than you ever do in the movies. He's a really, really sweet child. She just wants him to have a normal childhood. She's the cook in this summer camp at Crystal Lake. And there is an awful incident where he is being bullied and he tries, you know, he ends up drowning in a lake, basically. And that informs then...
5: Jason does.
6: Yeah, yeah.
5: But he's saved, is he?
6: Well, she believes that he's still there. So, you know, okay. I don't want to spoiler it. Her character that she's playing was very, very well established in the original film, and was played actually, which I think is quite funny, by this very, very, sort of erudite Broadway actress, Betsy Palmer was her name, and she was trained in the Stanislavski method, okay. Right? And when she actually did. So when she got the role, right, it was because her Mercedes-Benz had broken down and her daughter recommended she get herself a Volkswagen. It cost 10 grand and she was offered a grand a day for 10 days shooting for this film that she thought no one would ever see. But she felt that the character needed to be fleshed out. So she had actually gone and built this whole inner world for the character of Pam. And apparently some of that has actually been worked into the script for this, which I think is a nice little nod to her contribution to the franchise.
5: So is this kind of an origin story?
6: It is, yes, very much so. But it's clear from the very first episode that there are going to be other elements introduced that go really well beyond. I personally hope they don't go too far into that kind of CIA sort of thing that's kind of nodded to. I will say it is not for the faint-hearted. And if you have any sort of dental or dentist related trauma, this is not for you.
5: Okay.
6: From episode one.
5: Right. Okay.
6: Yeah.
5: Are all the episodes going to drop at the same time, or is it once a week?
6: It is once a week.
5: Right. Okay. Is it?
6: I love horror, so yeah. I would recommend it. If you like horror, this is good.
5: Yeah.
6: If you don't like horror, walk away from the remote.
5: But even if you like horror, this is good horror?
6: Oh, yeah. Absolutely. Yeah.
5: Okay. Fair enough.
6: Yeah. It's made by A24, who are an excellent film production company.
5: Yeah. Yeah. Okay. All right, so. Right. Okay. Well, we'll move on then to a clip from, for God's sake, you're bound to recognize this.
0: Friendly natter over a cup of tea. It's also much more personal, isn't it?
2: Cup of tea?
0: I won't if you don't mind on this occasion, but it's always nice to be asked. Now, let me tell you a little bit about the Outward Bound scheme. Basically, we provide little rides out and about, here, there and everywhere, really.
7: I do not want to go to Eastbourne.
0: Plus a special minibus to Eastbourne. Once a month, with a trained nurse on board, should anyone suddenly collapse or suffer a wheezing fit of some kind.
7: Look, who sent you round here?
0: Oh, I think a Mrs. Capshaw from Help the Aged put us on to you, but I'm not quite certain.
7: Well, look, you just bloody well piss off. Go and see Mrs. Orthoff at 25. I believe she's ready to nail the lid down.
0: Yes, I hear what you're saying. A desire for independence is perfectly natural, but you mustn't feel that you're being a burden at all. You know, a millstone round the neck of society. I'll tell you what, I'll just give you my phone number, and then you
7: look,
0: can...
7: if I need a car to pick me up, I'll ring for a hearse.
5: That was the unmistakable voice of Victor Meldrew there in One Foot in the Grave. And when that series started, he was only 53. That's mad.
6: I mean, he said that to me off air. That is so depressing.
5: Yeah.
6: My God, I can understand why the man was so grumpy.
5: Yeah.
6: Because, you know, if people are writing you off at 53, what hope do you have? But yeah, it was a fantastic series. Like, I remember even as a child absolutely loving this. And there was, you know, it shouldn't have been so funny to kids, you know, but it really was. Mm. It was brilliantly acted, brilliantly observed. He was just this curmudgeon. It ran actually surprisingly small amount of episodes. It ran for 6 series, but each of them only obviously a 6 half-hour episode.
5: Yeah.
6: And then the first 5 series ran from 1990 to 95. And then for the next 5 years, that it was only Christmas specials every year. And then they released all of those as a series, the 6 series.
5: But I suppose if you, a Christmas special is kind of almost like a deification in UK television.
6: Oh, geez, absolutely. Yeah, completely. And it kind of becomes part of the sort of the Christmas routine, of watching it together as a family. I mean, I actually still remember watching that last final episode, which was a heartbreaker. But yeah, absolutely superb series. I'd forgotten actually Angus Deaton is in it. He plays the neighbor who's his sort of, his kind of arch enemy, and he just keeps catching him out doing the oddest things and thinks he's completely kind of obviously gone off the rails since his enforced retirement. Really interesting though, I did discover was that because the house that they used to film the first series in was sold between the first series and the second series being made. And then the new owners wanted to charge a much heftier price for it. They basically wrote into the script that the house had burned down and just moved on. And then it turned out that the director had actually found that house not that easy to shoot in. So he was delighted.
5: Yeah. Serves you right, actually.
6: Doesn't it?
5: To screw them for more money. Our classic TV show. You can still watch all 9 seasons of it, 202 episodes on Disney Plus. It's The X-Files. Here's a clip.
8: Why did you name the dog Queequeg?
9: It was the name of the harpoonist in Moby Dick. My father used to read to me from Moby Dick when I was a little girl, and I called him Ahab and he called me Starbuck. So I named my dog Queequeg. It's funny, I just realized something.
8: It's a bizarre name for a dog, huh?
9: No. How much you're like Ahab. You're so consumed by your personal vengeance against life, whether it be its inherent cruelties or its mysteries, that everything takes on a warped significance to fit your megalomaniacal cosmology.
8: Skelly, are you coming on to me?
9: It's just the truth or a white whale. What difference does it make? I mean, both obsessions are impossible to capture, and trying to do so will only leave you dead along with everyone else you bring with you. You know, Mulder, you are Ahab.
5: Hmm. very wordy script, actually.
6: Very wordy script. Yeah. Although there's plenty of just shots of things moving around in the dark as well. But yeah, this was, I mean, it was an iconic series, really, by any measure. It, as you said, it ran for 9 seasons. There was 202 episodes. That was the original run. So that would have been from 1993 to 2002, which is hefty enough. Mm. It ran on Fox. Funny enough, given that it was rooted in conspiracy theories.
5: Yes.
6: And then, following obviously the success of it, it returned for, a 10th season in 2016, and an 11th one in 2018. And then there was 2 films as well. So it really, I suppose, it's never really left the kind of cultural consciousness. And then obviously the way the world has gone, sort of the idea of government surveillance and conspiracy theories and everything, I suppose, have become more mainstream in the intervening years. But
5: that was made in the era before the internet.
6: It's so interesting because I went back and rewatched from the pilot, you know, the first couple of episodes. Oh, and 2 things really struck me about it was, one, it's almost whiplash inducing watching it as a binge, because obviously this was made for a weekly installment and you have the monster or the case of the week. And, you know, if you're trying to kind of go through a load of episodes of that, you could be dealing with, you know, aliens in one episode, you know, serial killer in the next, and, you know, everything in between. And that's a lot in between. It's funny how different the watching experience is when you try and watch them back to back like that. And then the other thing is just how basic the technology at their disposal is at the start of it. You know, there's one bit where they go to look something up, and of course they take out a book. Why wouldn't they? But you know, nowadays they'd just be looking it up on Google and getting God knows what results. But yeah, no, it's a really thing. But the guy that wrote it is a guy called Chris Carter. So he was actually inspired to write it in the early 90s. So they initially rejected the idea for it, and he went back to the drawing board with a producer from NYPD Blue, Daniel Sackheim, and he'd worked on a load of really, really good stuff, and they kind of reworked it together. But he was originally inspired because he saw a newspaper report that 3.7 million Americans believed that they had been abducted by aliens. And then this was also the kind of, I guess, post-Watergate. He definitely said Watergate had informed it a little bit, and then that 1970s horror series Kolchak, The Night Stalker. So these were all kind of playing around in his mind when he came up with the idea. But yeah, I mean, it kind of effectively launched the careers of Gillian Anderson and David Duchovny as well. So it's still beloved. Like, people really, really love it.
5: Yeah, you'd wonder the way things are now. To a degree, you could say that the X-Files predicted the era we're in now.
6: Yeah.
5: But perhaps
6: informed it a little bit.
5: Because there was, I can't remember the names of the characters, but there was like...
6: Mulder and Scully,
5: but like, there was weird conspiracy theorists.
6: Yes.
5: They would hang out with, who, you know, were kind of presented as, oh no, actually they're right about what's going on.
6: Oh, absolutely. And it's funny because, you know, the amount of, I suppose, that sort of discourse, that's what I meant by it being kind of more mainstream. That used to be, as you say, just these oddball characters who, you know, you'd meet maybe once in your life, but now that sort of discourse exists permanently and all the time on the internet. But yeah, it's a funny one because it kind of, it has informed even the way we are in the world today, because there was one really interesting observation I read about it, which was that even documentaries now often use a similar sort of cinematic style and soundscaping as the X-Files. And that's kind of scary when you think about it.
5: So the popularity of it, well, I suppose, was partially that. How much of it do you think was the kind of will they, won't they between Mulder and Scully?
6: That was huge. And that's actually one thing I was surprised about watching the first few episodes. I thought... And maybe, because I wasn't one of the kind of avid teenage girl fans at the time, but I had thought that sort of, that will they, won't they was something that had evolved across the series, but nope, they're right in from the pilot. That is a very obvious thing. So, you know, even from a HR perspective, I don't think that working relationship would have survived in the modern era, you know?
5: It would have been reported.
6: No.
5: Well, they were in a crappy... Yeah,
6: they would have been redeployed to different partners.
5: They were in a crappy basement as well.
6: Yeah. And also that sort of will they, won't they played out in real life as well, which is really, really funny.
5: Oh, I didn't...
6: Yeah. There's a great New Zealand series called Wellington Paranormal, and it's actually from the same makers. It's a spin-off actually, now that I think of it, from What We Do in the Shadows, that brilliant vampire film. And in that vampire film, there's these two completely, you know, oblivious police officers that come in to look at something, and while there's an actual vampire on the roof, they're telling them to get their carbon monoxide alarm fixed. Yeah. And so those two characters are in a spin-off TV series called Wellington Paranormal, where they're sent off to investigate all these paranormal activities that are apparently happening around Wellington. And it's very, very funny, but it is so, so informed by the X-Files, because they're in a dingy basement as well.
5: Yeah, the group of nerds were called the Lone Gunmen. Thank you for that. That's right. They were called that. The X-Files were excellent. 200 plus episodes, two movies as well. Wasn't there a character in the X-Files called the Smoking Man? Could never happen. Well, there you go. Back there to the go. HR issue.
6: Absolutely. Smoking inside, my God.
5: Yeah.
6: Yeah.
5: My word. Well,
6: you always saw him from behind as well, smoking and billowing up, very film noir.
5: Yeah. So you can still see 202 episodes of people smoking indoors on Disney Plus. Also, Crystal Lake is available on Peacock from October the 15th and on Sky from October the 19th. Dee, thanks a million. Dee Reddy there.
2: This is the best of News Talk. The best bits from the last 24 hours.
5: We were talking about books earlier and being authors with Patrick Frayne. And after you've published a book, especially if you're a debut author, can be a bit of a slog to attract attention to your work and convert that into sales, which can make these authors a little vulnerable. An out-of-the-blue flattering email offering work or increased visibility to a writer might seem to be too good to be true, because sadly it usually is. Tanya Sweeney, author of Esther Is Now Following You, was nearly booking tickets for Germany. Good afternoon, Tanya.
10: Good afternoon, Sean. Yeah, I would love to be going to Germany, trust me.
5: So tell us what was offered to you. This was this kind of German reading group.
10: Yeah, so this German book club got in touch with what they called an active membership of over 8,000 people, and they wanted to feature my novel. They said they really enjoyed it, and they sent me this big long spiel about why they thought it was so fantastic, which is a very nice email to receive on a Tuesday morning, trust me. But yeah, basically what they wanted to do was to have me zoom into one of their live events, which was, you know, also very exciting. I did wonder why they weren't waiting for the German edition of the book to be released, you know, but I kind of left that to the side. And so I got all this kind of chat about, can you send me a bio? Can you send me your, you know, images? This is all very run for the mill when you've been, you know, booked into a festival or for a podcast or whatever, you know, send this stuff. And then another email came through. This is maybe our fifth email going, now, what most authors like to do is buy coffee and cake for the people of the book club who are actually attending. And that would have been to the tune of about, you know, €800. And of course, I had no idea that any of this was even going on. So I was like, oh, should I be buying, you know? And then I thought, well, if they're all buying a book, maybe I should be buying them a coffee. I don't, you know. And I really did think about it for an unnervingly long amount of time. And then I realized I was being absolutely played like a fiddle, you know. And I took this to, you know, my publisher and to my publicist and to my agent. And I went, what's the story? Do you know about this book group? Because I Googled the book group and they had a meetup link and there was a Facebook group and all the rest of it. So it seemed legit, you know. And they went, oh, listen, babe, you know, this is completely normal and just ignore them. This is a whole new frontier for you. But for most authors, it's actually quite the usual run of things, these literary scams.
5: Yeah. And the thing, I mean, from your description of it, now it was obviously they were using AI probably to scrape all this information together and compose. Yes. But it was quite ingenious, the idea of coffee and cake, because there's a bit of moral pressure there rather than just give us a fee.
10: Exactly, yeah. I mean, I think if I'd heard there was a fee involved, you know, there would have been a slight kind of, you know, my spidey senses would have been tingling. But coffee and cake sounds like a very normal thing to kind of suggest for attendees to something, you know. But the way it worked is it's, I mean, like you say, the flattery. You get an email with about a page telling you why you were basically the next James Joyce. And as a new writer, you're like, well, isn't it great that someone is recognizing my genius like this, yes. You know. And that's why they work, you know, because I think every debut author has, you know, dreams and delusions that they, you know, their book is going to be the big breakout hit or the word of mouth, you know, kind of classic. And, you know, these emails make you think that that might be possible. I mean, who does not want to sell 8,000 copies of a book in Germany automatically? Mm. You know, it would have been gorgeous. I could have been the next David Hasselhoff, big in Germany. It would have suited me down to the ground, you know. Yeah. But yeah. And then, of course, these emails are now coming on a metronomic basis. They are every week. I'm being asked onto, you know, fantastic radio stations in the States and to book festivals in Hong Kong and podcasts and this, that, and the other, you know, and of course, they're all just, you know, they're all not real. More is the pity, you know.
5: But they're not real because invariably it comes from a Gmail address.
10: Well, a lot of them do come from a Gmail address. Yeah, exactly. And once you start Googling whoever it is, you know, they don't necessarily have an affiliation with the radio station. And I'm talking big radio stations, you know, your NPRs and stuff like that, CBS in the States. Fantastic platforms for a young debut author, you know. But yeah, once you start doing your own digging, these people don't even exist, you know. But these people play such a long game. I mean, they will, if you write back, you know, they have a very elaborate kind of plan about, you know, I'll send you a Zoom link and we'll do this. And, you know, they start talking logistics to really bamboozle you. And then maybe the fourth or fifth email, there comes we also have this little registration fee, you know. Now, I don't know anyone who has actually fallen for this, but I'm pretty sure it must happen because they're still sending them out. Absolutely. Yeah, it's happened somewhere, you know.
5: Yeah.
10: And like I say, people are very susceptible, you know, authors are very sort of susceptible to flattery and to hope, you know, it's a hell of a drug.
5: As we speak, Tanya, people are receiving emails from seanmoncrief.newstalkradio@gmail.com. We've had a spate of them over the last week or 10 days. And they what they've done is that they seem to have specifically targeted people who work in academia, who published a book that about four people are going to buy. And the thing is, they've sent in emails, not saying this is a scam, but saying, do you really want to interview? I just can't believe it, you know, because
10: it's so true.
5: And it's so mean.
10: I cannot fully see why. Yeah. But you know, and I start to realize, you know, why other scams, you know, I mean, obviously we hear all about these romantic scams, you know, somebody gets an email from George Clooney or, you know, somebody who is, you know, a US Army veteran, you know, and I think our reflex action is to think, God, these people are so susceptible and maybe not so smart, but like, I guess they're just seeing the best in people and there's something really, really beautiful about that, you know? And, you know, so I never would kind of look at someone and go, yeah, there was no brains being switched on there. I would think, you know what? You were actually, you know, hoping against hope that something good was happening to you and there's absolutely no harm in that.
5: Yeah, still, just shows us so many mean people out there. Tanya, thanks a million. Thanks a million for talking to us. It's Tanya Sweeney there. And the name of Tanya's book is Esther is Following You.
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13: Now, a new survey by AIB has found that Irish consumers lose an average of €150 a year by overpaying on shared bills due to being too polite to have the tough conversation around money. With many people renting or house sharing later in life than previous generations, the issue of the politeness premium may be pinching their purse strings more than they realise. But how can you tackle the issue to help your pocket without impacting on your relationships? For more on this, I am joined now by Conor Pope, consumer affairs journalist with the Irish Times, and Keelan O'Dwyer, a psychologist at Mind and Body Works. Good evening to you both. Conor, let me come to you first of all. Explain, in what sense are we overpaying with this politeness premium?
14: Well, according to this AIB survey, Ciara, we're overpaying across the board. And it's this social awkwardness around money is costing people, as you said, around €150 a year. And only 4% of Irish adults told the researchers that they would always ask for money back, where whatever the amount was. And they did the sums and they worked out that the politeness premium, as you called it, is costing a combined total of €600 million every single year for Irish people. And it just turns out that we find it toe-curlingly excruciating to ask people for money back. And it can be everything from, as you mentioned, house sharers, so people maybe not paying their share of electricity bills, to somebody not buying their round in a pub, to somebody borrowing a tenner to buy a sandwich in the office because they left their wallet at home, and then never giving the money back. And we hate the conflict. And I think ultimately that's what it comes down to. So we, in our heads, we build it up as a really big thing and we're afraid to ask for the money back. And I think it really does show that Shakespeare was right on the money when he said neither a borrower nor a lender be, because it also, the survey also shows that an awful lot of people find that they have friendships that are fractured in the long term over these small debts that build up in people's heads, and the resentment grows, and as a result, they distance themselves from people who they feel owe them money.
13: People who don't buy the round, or if you say, I'll book for the group for some outing or something, and they don't pay you back, and you've paid for everybody, or all those things.
14: I suppose another thing, and it probably doesn't happen as much nowadays, but it used to kill me when you'd be in a restaurant with a group of people, and somebody at the end of the meal would order a box of cigarettes. You know, to get the waiter to bring a box of cigarettes from the bar. And then I'd end up paying half or 10% or 20% of their fags. And I'm like, I've got to buy my own cigarettes. I don't want to spend money on yours.
13: I've got my own fags. I love it.
14: It is across the board. And it ultimately, it's kind of a reflection, I think, of how we really don't like conflict. And despite the fact that we think that we can stand up for ourselves and we like a big old row, Irish people hate those face-to-face confrontations more than almost anything else.
13: All right, let me bring in Keelan here. Keelan, a psychologist at Mind and Body Works. We are calling this to ourselves. The survey says that this is awkwardness that prevents us from asking for our own money back. But we are calling it to ourselves generosity. We like to think that we are generous and don't care about this money. So where does the kind of truth lie, Keelan?
15: So I think a lot of it comes down to social psychology, because it's all about how we want to be perceived. You know, we want to be seen as generous, easygoing and considerate. And we often worry that asking for money makes us appear petty or difficult. So a lot of the times, you know, and as the survey says, it builds up over time. So we avoid the uncomfortable conversation. So that has an immediate payoff as it dissipates our anxiety. But actually, the issue hasn't disappeared. So, you know, it's the fifth time in the bar, you know, someone else is not paying for the rounds. And we leave it go. But over time, those small frustrations can turn into resentment if we, you know, repeatedly have to cover someone's expenses. And that can end up costing a friendship over the time. So it's really important that we, you know, chat about it early.
13: But am I off the mark here when I say, right, so if I go to the bar five times over five, if I'm paying for someone else's round all the time, I'm kind of okay with that friendship going. I don't even want to particularly ask them for the round, but if they're the kind of person who's trying to stiff me, maybe I don't want to be their friend in the first place.
15: Maybe not, but I think it can be important because people can have different perceptions around what's fair, and people can have different awarenesses around things. So what I kind of recommend in those scenarios, you know, if you're going out with, say, six friends and you're only planning on having one main course and no alcohol, you know, bring it up before the meals. Just bring up the arrangement early and make all the options acceptable. So, you know, should we split this evenly, or should, you know, everyone, would they prefer to pay for what they've had? So you've kind of opened it up for the group and people give different opinions. And then you have your chance to say, well, actually, I'm not drinking tonight and I'm not eating much. And, you know, that can be taken into consideration. And then it's kind of dealt with in the beginning, and it's not brought up, say, at the end of the night where things can be a bit sour time, where frustration's
13: built. I'm going to come back at you here, Keelan. That sounds excruciating to me, and I want to go home now, because I've now had to discuss whether or not somebody's having a dessert, or I am the people in this survey, and I think it's more than half of the people who don't want to do this. They don't want to itemize the bill. They don't want to do any of that stuff. And I actually think it sounds like the ruination of a night if we have to be all miserable about it. It's not even that I feel awkward. I'm like your one from The English Patient. I don't choose to bargain. I don't care to bargain, or whatever it was that she says. Do you know what? And I'm not alone, because the survey would back me up as being the same as everybody else.
15: I think you can just be warm but direct, and just say it in one sentence, and just everyone can just say how they feel or what they'd like to do. It doesn't have to be a big itemized, you know, it can just be, what does everyone think? And then it's, you know, sorted within 5 minutes or 10 minutes, hopefully, worst case scenario.
13: Sorted within 10 minutes at the start of the evening. I think now I'm getting a phone call from my babysitter to say I have to be somewhere else. Like, I don't know. I find it. And is Connor still there?
14: I am indeed.
13: Connor, see, when I have to say,
14: Ciara, I'm on Team Ciara 100% here.
13: Are you?
14: I think starting a night out by going, okay, lads, listen, I'm not going to be drinking anything, and I'm only going to have a main course, so I don't want to pay any more than like 10 or 15 quid. It's an excruciating way to start an evening. I think there's another thing that wasn't touched on, by the way, in the survey, and I think it's probably important. And I think this is where I move away from Team Ciara, because you're saying that if your friend doesn't buy their round after five visits to the pub, you don't want to be their friend again.
13: Do you know what I mean, Connor?
14: I do. But you have to remember that there might be a context there that you're missing. And I think sometimes somebody might get a reputation for not buying their round, or for being mean, or for never putting their hand in the pocket. And they might simply be smashed. They mightn't have the money to buy the round. And I think we do need to be a little bit more mindful of people in those circumstances as well, and look after each other. Because there might be a case where I can afford to buy a round and two rounds and three rounds in the pub next week, whereas the person I'm with might be really struggling, and I don't want to embarrass them by saying, by the way,
13: we're still on the same team, because I am aware sometimes that, you know, because I have a decent income, and there are people who I don't mind if I get a few more of the drinks. I actually don't mind, because I recognise that. But there are also people who I suspect are a bit mean, which is a different bunch of people.
14: I think meanness is one of the ugliest traits that somebody can have.
13: I fully agree with you.
14: But an inability to pay is not the same as being mean. But it's like, you know, if you all go off on your summer holidays and somebody wants to stay in a 5-star villa that costs like 17,000 euros a head, like, I think sometimes the simplest thing for people is to say, A, they can't afford it, and then give somebody else the option if they want to say, oh, listen, don't worry about it. Because we do like to feel generous, and somebody like you might say, oh, I'm going to stump up the 17 grand for your holiday. To your friend, and then you feel good about it, and if you can do it in a certain way, well, then your friend feels good about it as well. But I do think it's unrealistic to expect people to have these kinds of conversations up front before an evening starts, and I do think it's really tough to ask people for the money. And I was thinking, okay, well, what advice can I give your listeners? Like, what should you do if someone owes you 50 quid, or if you've bought someone a sandwich? And all I can tell you is that I'm absolutely useless at this, and I would happily let the money slide forever.
13: Yeah, me too. You see, that's the thing.
15: But I think that's different, because that's something, if you want to be generous and you want to do someone a favour, that's different. But if it's something that's building up over time, that's causing resentment, it can be good to have something in place. But, you know, again, with the 50 euros, you know, send them a WhatsApp, you know, be warm but direct. Here, while I remember, you know, would you mind sending me that 50 euros for X? You know, and there's no need to apologize or make it a big deal, because sometimes when we go into that spiral, it can make it a big deal.
13: So, Keelan, you're saying that being direct, actually, I think it probably would be easier to ask somebody for money, by the way, by text afterwards than the conversation you were talking about having up front. And I'm not trying to, I'm not being critical of you. I'm just saying I do. But Keelan, for people who want to say something, is there a good way to go about it?
15: It depends on what you're comfortable with and the situation. If you want to be more informal after the fact, you can send a text. That's, you know, perfectly appropriate. You know, also with the saying something up front and everyone agreeing, the good thing is that will be uncomfortable at first, but what you'll find is friendships kind of fall into patterns. So, you know, myself, I don't drink alcohol. A few of my friends don't. And there was once or twice where we all went out and had those conversations. And now we always split because it's fairer for me and my friends not to be paying for all the wine for everybody else. So,
13: by the way,
15: one awkward conversation can become something positive
13: very,
15: over time.
13: Very open to going out and say there's somebody not drinking at all or whatever, and the rest of us are all drinking. I'm very open to going out and saying, we're going to split the bill, but instead of we're all going to pay 80 and you're going to pay 50 or something because you didn't drink anything. I think that's not an unreasonable thing to do. But I'm kind of with Connor about all this. Look, thank you both very much for joining us. Connor Pope there, consumer affairs journalist with the Irish Times, and Keelan O'Dwyer, psychologist at Mind and Body Works. Shane, your views?
16: Not worth the hassle.
13: I kind of agree. One of the worst meals I ever had was a meal with about 20 kind of mums from a school where everyone itemised the bill. And you know what? It never got to the total because everyone's like, I didn't have a dessert. No, I didn't have a starter. And the totting up went on for about 25 minutes. I lost the will to live.
16: The one allowance I would make is if there's someone who isn't drinking and there's a lot of being drunk,
13: I think it's fair enough
16: to say, look, you weren't drinking, take whatever.
13: You get a discounted thingy. I just think if you're out with pals, it takes from my enjoyment to nitpick, actually, is what it does.
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17: If there are any, and I believe there are many, others who suffered at the hands of Gibney, know that you do not have to carry this burden alone. You are not at fault. The only guilt for what we went through lies with the convicted paedophile.
16: And that was Orla Poole speaking so courageously and eloquently outside the Central Criminal Court in Dublin today after the former Olympic swimming coach and convicted paedophile George Gibney was jailed for 15 and a half years. The 78-year-old was found guilty of 40 abuse charges against four girls between 1971 and 1981. Orla Poole was one of those girls. Our reporter Jamie O'Hara was in court today and joins us now. And just to say in advance, some listeners may find some elements of this report distressing. Jamie, tell us what happened in court today.
18: Good afternoon, Shane. Well, there was silence in the packed court as Mr. Justice Micheál O'Higgins handed down the sentence of 16 years and 8 months. That's with 14 months suspended at around midday in Court 9 of the CCJ here in Dublin. That's a 15 and a half year sentence. George Gibney sat beside the dock in a wheelchair. He did not react when that sentence was announced, and he did not speak at all during the hearing. When he came in, he looked up. The media bench is directly adjacent to where he was, and he met a few eyes as we leaned forward to look at him before he looked off to the side. The judge went over the facts of the case and described the victim impact statements of the victims as powerful and profound and honest, and he said that the aggravating factors are that George Gibney had abused his position of authority to access and assault his victims, the young age of his victims, the disparity in ages between him and his victims, the gross breach of trust, the repeat repeated nature of the offending, the grooming and premeditated abuse, and he also noted the lasting consequences of George Gibney's repulsive crimes. The judge said Gibney used words of a humiliating and degrading character and said there has been a lasting impact on virtually all aspects of these women's lives. One of the victims in her victim impact statement, Shane, described Gibney as a manipulative, brazen, cowardly predator, while another said that the shame, guilt and embarrassment she had felt is now his, and that his attempt to destroy her when she was a child had ultimately failed, and he's now known as a paedophile.
16: Jamie, what did the judge say were the mitigating factors he was taking into consideration before passing sentence?
18: He said George Gibney is 78, he's in failing health and is now entering prison at an advanced age. He said this offending happened more than 50 years ago and there has been no evidence of him offending in the intervening period. Judge O'Higgins said George Gibney has been in custody since 2025 and did not oppose his extradition from the US and had pleaded guilty to some counts on the first day of the trial and in doing so had declared himself to be a paedophile. He said that the prison governor report is positive and noted Gibney never receives any visits in prison. And then prior to the offending, he had achieved national and international renown and his reputation has fallen and now lies in tatters, the judge said. And he also said that George Gibney, he accepts the verdict of the jury and will not appeal.
16: We heard just before we spoke to you, Jamie, from one of the victims, Orla Poole. She waived her right to anonymity and spoke outside the court.
18: Yeah, that's right, Shane. The victims who were aged between 8 to 15 when this abuse and attempted rape was carried out by George Gibney, they're entitled to anonymity, lifelong anonymity. And the judge was clear he didn't want any inadvertent identification of them. Now, three of them are maintaining their anonymity. Orla Poole spoke outside court and says she's sure, Shane, that there are other victims of George Gibney and is encouraging them to come forward. And we can have a listen to what she said following the conclusion of the case.
17: When you are ready and able, unburden yourself by talking to someone. From the Dublin Rape Crisis Centre, 1 in 4, a therapist, a trusted friend, or even the Gardaí. It can be a liberating and cathartic experience. You are not alone. In an ideal world,

0: because of the times, his position in authority, and my lack of standing as a child, I thought no one would believe me if I was to say something. That, I think, is no longer the case in Ireland.
1: Orla Poole there speaking outside the court, and she mentioned the Dublin Rape Crisis Centre. Jamie, they have reacted to the sentence this afternoon. What did they say?
2: That's right, Shane. In a statement, CEO Rachel Morrow said that the court has sent an unambiguous message that George Gibney's victims are to be believed, that it was never their fault, and that all the shame and blame lies with him. Ms. Morrow said it's important to recognise that although another case against George Gibney in the early 90s didn't proceed, it doesn't mean those abuses didn't happen. And echoing what Orla Poole just said there outside court, she said a key message is that there is no statute of limitations for the criminal prosecution of child sex abuse, and there is no such thing as too long ago. Then also, she, in a quote, she said the conviction and sentencing is down to the endurance of determination of the survivors, the swimming community and all their family and friends. We also recognise the podcast series Where is George Gibney, released in 2020 by the podcasting team in Second Captains, and she described it as a very dogged and painstaking researched piece of radio.
1: It's the end, Jamie, finally, of a prolonged and dramatic fall from grace for this one-time well-respected swimming coach.
2: Absolutely it is, Shane, and Judge Micheál O'Higgins mentioned it in his mitigation. This has been coming for George Gibney since the early 90s, when the first criminal case against him for 27 counts of abuse was dropped due to the interval of time between the alleged offences and the complaints. Judge O'Higgins then, in his mitigation, he said that this man's reputation is in tatters. That was 1993, and then after that, Gibney fled Ireland after this initial criminal case was brought, but ultimately not seen through. And he went to Scotland first before settling in Florida, where nobody knew him, and he worked there and he kept his head down. And then the podcast series Where is George Gibney, that proved a huge success and it brought him back to public attention. These four women then made complaints to Gardaí in the wake of that podcast in 2020, 21 and 2022. George Gibney was extradited from the US to Ireland and then stood trial during the summer, charged with 79 counts and ultimately being found guilty of 39 counts of indecent assault and one count of attempted rape. He was remanded in custody after being found guilty and was allowed to be named throughout the case. He was referred to as a sports coach in reporting. His own barrister also said his client's reputation is now in tatters and previously said his client does accept the verdict of the jury and doesn't intend to appeal. In the end, Orla Poole and others today cried and embraced one another in court as George Gibney was rolled out into custody, jailed for 15 and a half years for his crimes.
1: Jamie O'Hara, News Talk reporter, thank you indeed for talking to The Hard Shoulder. If you were affected by anything you have heard there, the number for the Dublin Rape Crisis Centre is 1-800-77-8888 or 1 in 4. It's a Dublin number, 01662-4070.
3: I think that podcast, Where is George Gibney, did some service to the victims of George Gibney.
1: It genuinely did.
3: And well done to the makers of it. Now, it has just emerged that Daniel Kinahan will apply for bail in his case in the Special Criminal Court. Kinahan, who was extradited from the UAE over the summer, is charged with allegedly directing a criminal organisation. And our reporter, Emily Keegan, joins us now to tell us more. Emily, what has happened? Was Daniel Kinahan physically present in court today?
4: So he was due to appear in court last week and he appeared via video link, and the case was then adjourned until today when he did appear in person. And Daniel Kinahan arrived to the building here at the CCJ in Dublin from Portlaoise prison in a bulletproof van, and that was under, as you can imagine, very heavy armed Garda convoy. And there were a lot of Gardaí around here. There were a lot of Gardaí in the building from the armed response unit and even within the courtroom itself when Daniel Kinahan's hearing took place. And the room was absolutely packed. I mean, there were two full rows of journalists with some journalists kind of overflowing into other benches. There was a large crowd of about 30 people from the public and then Gardaí and court staff. It was quite a crammed courtroom. When Daniel Kinahan himself walked into the dock, he was wearing a grey suit, black shirt and glasses when he sat there, and he didn't speak throughout the hearing. But this was his third time appearing before this non-jury court since he was extradited from the United Arab Emirates in August, as he said. And he was then charged at that point with one count of directing

0: directing an organised crime group on dates between 2015 and 2017.
1: Emily, he was previously unrepresented in court. Did he have a solicitor today?
2: So Dara Mackin from the Belfast-based Phoenix law firm came on the record for Daniel Kinahan today. And in the hearing, once it got underway, once he came onto the record, it was quite a brief hearing, but the prosecution did inform the court that although the alleged crime boss is facing a single charge, there's a complex fact matrix behind the facts which formed the basis for the extradition order is 189 pages alone, so there's a lot of paperwork to get through here. So an application was made for a book of evidence to be prepared, and the prosecution asked the court to remand Mr. Kinahan until the 21st of December. Now, Dara Mackin raised a number of points with the court himself. He said two other international investigations form part of the case, and he told the court his client has been acquitted in those investigations. He said the defence will require disclosures of information in both cases, and that must be factored into the timetable for this trial. And it's understood those investigations relate to one in Spain for an alleged organised crime offence and an investigation in Dubai in relation to money laundering. And another thing that Dara Mackin said in court today is that another thing we need to be factored into the timetable is the expert examination of digital evidence in this case. He also said, as you mentioned at the start, that an application for bail will be made, and that's due to be made in due course. And this probably would have come as a shock to many. After Daniel Kinahan, during his first appearance when he was unrepresented, he was informed of his right to apply for bail to the High Court, and he said himself at that point, "I think we know I won't be getting bail." So it seems things have changed there.
1: Look, we will leave it there, Emily, and my apologies to listeners. I know that line was not very good, but that was Emily Keegan, News Talk reporter.
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4: Now, the American actor Tobey Maguire played a new role over the weekend as he officiated at none other than his ex-wife's wedding. This is just weeks after their divorce was finalised. The two apparently are very good friends, travelling and holidaying together, sharing birthdays. So can exes really be friends? And more importantly, should they be friends? And News Talk Sarah Madden joins us now. Sarah, very civilised, very cosy for exes, aren't they?
5: I think a little bit too cosy. I think a little bit too civilised, dare I say it. Especially if I was the groom. I'd be sort of thinking, get the hell out of my wedding, Spider-Man, you had your bloody turn.
4: True.
5: But really, I am much more in the camp of when a relationship is over, you block them, you burn their belongings, you pretend they never existed. So there's a good chance that not everyone is as emotionally immature as I am. And in fact, I looked into this, and somewhere between 40% and 60% of people maintain some kind of contact with a former partner. Now, I think we've all said, with maybe varying degrees of certainty, oh, it wouldn't it be lovely if we could stay friends at the end of a romantic relationship? But the jury really is out on whether we can or should go ahead with it.
6: No.
7: I don't think so either. No. It's a firm no from me. It's too intimate to go to something that's friendly. I don't think so.
6: No, clean break. Let it die. Let it be over.
7: Well, no, we're not friends with any of our exes, so maybe that answers the question.
6: Yeah. Just met your ex the other day.
5: So
6: Kevin,
5: funny.
6: Twice. Yeah. He's very friendly.
8: I think he can be friends, depending on like why he's broke up. But I think he should probably just leave it, move on, and I think that's the healthiest thing to do.
7: My whole rule on it is, if the person came into your life as like an external thing where it was just like we didn't know each other and then we started dating, maybe that person's gone. If you were friends with them before and then you kind of became lovers, you know, that was somebody that you cared about in the relationship, the nature of it just sort of changed. So like you could potentially, there could be a friendship there.
6: Of course you can. Yeah, I think of course you can be friends with anyone.
5: And are you friends with any of your exes?
9: Yeah, I would. Yeah, no, not close friends, but I definitely would keep in touch by text sometime. Yeah,
6: not that I have too many of them, but yeah,
7: there is not one ex that I have that I'm still in contact with.
5: Does that tell us about your exes or does that tell us about you?
7: It just tells me that like baby, it's over, so I'm moving on with a clean slate.
10: When I was younger, no, not in a million years. But now, you can't afford to give away friends.
6: Don't hold a grudge. Life is short. Just be friends, be nice. And at one stage, remember you had something lovely together. So, you know.
5: If your partner was really good friends with their ex, would that be a red flag? Or what would you think about that?
11: Depends on the circumstances, I think. Like if you've had children together, if you've had a dog together.
9: Fine, my husband and I would be friends with his ex and we have a laugh over it and it's no big deal.
6: Yeah, I feel it's no big deal. my husband's exes were all a bit too mental to keep in touch with, so better left forgotten.
7: I think it's a red flag.
12: I do. I had just dated a guy and he was like, yeah, you know, I'm still friends with my ex, but it's, you know, it's cool or whatever. So then I was out at Mother and then I saw them two together and I was like, I just laughed because I was thinking of all the dirt he was talking on his ex, and then now they're back together. I'm like, we'll see how that works out for you, sweeties.
4: Oh yeah, that's got to be the danger, that Sarah, that they're still keeping an ex around just as a kind of a plan B in case things don't work out.
5: Something on the back burner, yeah. And that would be my chief suspicion. And I'm not actually being paranoid with that one, Shane, because according to the statistics, around 40 to 50% of people do get back together with an ex at least once in their lifetime. Now, only about 15 to 20% of those couples will stay together.
4: Wow.
5: But there's still the hope of getting back with your ex. And that can keep lovelorn people single for longer, as relationship coach Frances Kelleher told me a little bit earlier.
13: Well, I really, really strongly believe it's not a good idea. I've seen it as well with clients that I have worked with. And, you know, it really, really does hold people back. It holds their mental energy, their physical energy, and especially their emotional energy on that person. They hold it on that person and it holds them back from giving that energy to another person. They actually did scientific studies on this and they found out there was a 2017 study, and the main motivations and reasons for remaining friends, there was the four top identified reasons. So emotional security. The second one was practical reasons. So somebody could help you out if your car was broken and, you know, the guy was a mechanic with CRX, he could fix it for you, no practical reasons. Civility, people hate conflict, and unresolved romantic desires. And that is the main one, you know, that I have seen. And it's funny because a lot of the friendship that I've seen as well have been motivated by security and practical reasons, and they end up fizzling out. They don't stay friends with the person. It's the ones that have the romantic hope behind them that could last years and that waste years of people's lives. So, you know, it's very important that you don't fall into that trap, you know?
4: Sarah, it's also easy to be friends with an ex until one of you gets a new partner, perhaps.
5: It's very true, yeah. And I think that was exemplified really well in Sex and the City, where I get most of my romantic inspiration. Carrie and Big have this let's be friends lunch, and then Carrie storms out in a big fluster when Big announces he's actually engaged to Natasha. So they were able to be friends until one of them moved on. But Carrie Denny has been living in Kildare for decades and she works as a Zumba teacher out there, and she's actually friends with all of her exes. Now, granted, they do live in the States, so she does have that nice big ocean between them and herself that might make it a little bit easier. But she really rebukes what she calls our throwaway culture that teaches us to sort of discard whatever or whoever is no longer useful to us. Carrie values all her relationships with her exes. Her husband doesn't mind them, and she thinks they actually enrich her life too.
14: It's been a long time since I've had an ex. I've been married for almost 20 years. So I think it's good to remain friends with your ex if you didn't break up for, you know, reasons of violence and abuse. You know, staying friends, there's no harm in staying friends. Like any good relationship or friendship, you know, somebody who knows you maybe for many years or maybe from different parts in your life that, you know, you can certainly have a laugh with, go, you know, think back on those times together, hopefully fondly, to keep up a friendship if it's worthwhile, if everybody is like mature and in a healthy place. I suppose there's no harm in staying friends with your ex.
4: No, very mature from Carrie Dennehy there. Of course, Sarah, there are people who need to be friends with their ex for the sake of their children and other shared commitments.
5: That's true. And though divorce here in Ireland is still among the lowest, I should say, in Europe, it is climbing. So exes do really need to be amicable and, dare I say, friendly for the sake of their children or their dogs, as we heard earlier. Tara Logan-Buckley is a clinical psychologist, and she has this advice for former partners trying to transition into the friend zone.
15: It doesn't even have to be the word friendship. I think that's a really important thing. I kind of talk about it more so in terms of a healthy relationship with an ex. You know, particularly when children are involved, it needs to be respectful. And actually, if it is, it can be hugely beneficial to everybody as well. But I think it's really, really important to distinguish that healthy relationship instead of it being a friendship as well, because you don't have to be a friend with your ex in order to be a good parent and to do that together. And if we think about it, typically when a relationship ends, you know, depending on why it ended, particularly if it was bad, there can be a lot of hurt, anger, resentment and disappointment, and sometimes even hatred. And one of the biggest challenges I ever hear is that when a romantic relationship has ended, that the parenting relationship has to continue, but all of those feelings come there as well. And what happens is really, it's no longer about the relationship between the two adults. It's actually about the children and how can we create an environment they feel loved, secure and supported. And the big thing is children shouldn't have to carry the emotional consequence of their parents. And a really important message I always say to parents is, you can stop being partners, but you don't have to stop being a parenting team as well. Now, this doesn't mean we ignore bad signs, or obviously, you know, if there was abuse there in the relationship and things like that, as long as, you know, it was maybe an amicable breakup. I think it's really important to have a healthy relationship with your partner for the sake of your children.
4: Tara Logan Buckley there, clinical psychologist, finishing that report from Sarah Madden. Sarah, loads of texts coming through in this. Distance acquaintance at best. It's just too weird. You know that home store ad? When they're gone, they're definitely gone. That's how it should be with an ex.
1: This great text coming in this. I was with my first boyfriend in my 20s for 8 years. Now, that's a long time. We're in our 50s now, and he married and I didn't. But we are still friends. He brings me nightlights and real butter every few weeks. He's romantic that way. I wonder, does his wife know he brings you nightlights and real butter? Those are very thoughtful sort of gifts, aren't they?
4: Mm. Is it Kerrygold?
1: I imagine so. He was digging his arse to France.
4: Somebody else says, well, as my mother would say, friends me arse.
1: Yeah. I think these are absolutely fantastic texts. I am friends with, I think, almost everyone I ever went out with.
4: Really?
1: Yeah. There's one person I just don't really like and I wouldn't be wanting to be friends with. But I wonder if they narrow down who that is from what I just said there. But in the main, yeah, absolutely. I am. I have no problem with that. What about you?
4: No. No.
1: Nope.
4: Now, most of them dumped me, so.
1: So
4: they were just, they couldn't get away quick enough. Oh, God, why would they want to be
1: friends? Because I think I dumped most of mine. Is it always the girl that does the dumping?
4: Of course you did. Yes. Certainly in my experience, anyway, definitely.
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1: Now, today is the sentencing hearing of Riad Boushakar, who was convicted by a jury in the Central Criminal Court last July of 8 offences relating to the Parnell Square attack on November 23rd, 2023. And joining us with the latest on this is News Talk's court correspondent, Frank Graney. Good evening to you, Frank. Tell us firstly about the victim impact statement read out on behalf of the mother of the most seriously injured girl. She was one of the three children that Riad Boushakar tried to murder.
16: Yeah, that's right. And as we heard during the trial itself, we heard extensive medical evidence in relation to, I suppose, the injuries that she sustained, lifelong and life limiting was how they were described from memory. And the first statement was read out by one of the investigating Gardaí on behalf of the mother of the most seriously injured girl. She said that her daughter had no heartbeat or oxygen to her brain for 40 minutes. And in a way, she said she died in those 40 minutes. She described her daughter before the attack as being bright, full of life, thriving in all aspects of life. She could get dressed by herself, run, jump, climb, play, eat, make decisions, all of the things that you would expect a healthy five-year-old to be able to do. She had a great range of vocab. She loved chatting. She rarely got sick before the attack. But as a result of what happened to her that day at the hands of Riad Boushakar, she said she's now bound to a wheelchair. She can't walk, talk or eat by herself. The court heard that in terms of how it has affected her parents' lives, they look unrecognizable to the ones before the attack. She said that her mother had to stop working 9 to 5 because she needed to be available to her daughter in case she goes into crisis. And also, I suppose, with all of the rehabilitation therapies that she requires during the day, she said it was simply impossible to carry on working. So her income has been reduced by half. She said her daughter will be under care 24/7 for the rest of their lives. And she finished her victim impact statement by saying that she wouldn't wish this on anyone.
1: I'm sure. Frank, the brave childcare worker who grappled with Riad Boushakar also took the stand to give the court a sense of her road to recovery and how she has been affected by what happened. What did she have to say?
16: Well, she began by saying how her life changed drastically that day. Leanne Flynn gave her statement herself. Riyad Boushaker sat in the dock just behind her. She described to the court how she spent a month in hospital, 18 months in recovery afterwards. She was, and we saw the CCTV footage, in fact it was shown again today, harrowing CCTV footage of the attack itself. She was stabbed in the back while grappling with Riyad Boushaker as he made a run at the kids armed with a large kitchen knife. Her spleen had to be removed as a result of that. She lost a lot of blood. Her temperature soared as her body battled the infection in hospital. She needed a fan by her bedside for weeks. Ice packs had to be placed on her body to try and get it under control. She said that she was in constant pain. Lifting her finger felt like being hit by a train. She spoke about the knock-on effect for her family, her partner, her two young kids. She said she had to spend a whole month away from her children and outlined the difficulties that that caused at home. And something that was particularly poignant was when she said in her victim impact statement today that most people, most parents don't know when they pick up their child for the last time. It just happens. But she said that she does, because since that day, her stomach muscles are so damaged that she can't lift her daughter. She said it took months for her to be able to leave the house. She felt unsafe when she did so. Her mental health was at an all-time low. She said she hasn't been able to go back to work since and wonders if she'd ever be able to go back. And she also said that she hated the word hero being used to describe her, because she feels she should never have to be a hero. She hates the way her name will forever be tied to Riyad Boushaker. And she finished her statement by addressing Boushaker directly, telling him that she hoped whatever God he believes in never forgives him for what he did, because she said harming young children is unforgivable.
1: Frank, there was another very brave person in all of this, the young Frenchman who actually disarmed Riyad Boushaker. Was he in court today?
16: He wasn't in court in person, but his statement was read out on his behalf by the prosecuting barrister, and he very much downplayed, and in fact the prosecuting barrister said that today, downplayed I suppose the effects the attack had on him when he gave his evidence at trial. He suffered relatively minor physical injuries, but he said in his victim impact statement that was presented to the court today, he said that his psychological health has suffered. He no longer feels safe in public spaces. He said he still has flashbacks, severe paranoia. He lives in a constant state of alert, always on his guard, and he feels the psychological impact of the assault will remain with him forever.
1: Finally, Frank, do we know when Riyad Boushaker will be sentenced, and what kind of a sentence do we believe that he's facing?
16: In terms of when he's going to be sentenced, a date has just been fixed. The hearing has just wrapped up, and he will be sentenced on the 16th of November. The judge has an awful lot to consider. It's a complex set of circumstances, unprecedented actually, so a lot for him to work through. But I think it's fair to say that, just to the second part of your question, that Riyad Boushaker is facing a lengthy sentence. He was convicted of some very serious crimes. A life sentence can be handed down for attempted murder, of which he was convicted of three of those in relation to three children. Assault causing serious harm in relation to Leanne Flynn, that can also carry a maximum penalty of life in prison. And because Riyad Boushaker contested the charges, as was his right, and this went to a jury, he won't be able to avail of a guilty plea and mitigation, which would have seen a sentence significantly discounted. His barrister did make some arguments in relation to mitigation. This afternoon, he asked the judge to consider his client's intellectual disability at the time, his current medical condition as a result of a brain injury he suffered when people intervened on the day of the attack, and how a lengthy prison sentence would be harder for him given his neurological impairment. So November 16th, he will learn his fate, Ciara.
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4: Now, unions have rejected a last-ditch effort by the Public Expenditure Minister, Jack Chambers, to head off public sector strikes on Wednesday. Jack Chambers invited the unions to talks at the WRC, but this has been rejected by the Irish Congress of Trade Unions. In a couple of moments, we will find out how the strike is going to impact on you all. But first off, let's go to Linda Kelly, General Secretary of the ASTI, Secondary School Teachers Unions. Linda, why would the unions not accept this offer to go into talks, and rather than going out and strike, it seems like a no-brainer to talk? What was the old expression, better jaw-jaw than war-war?
17: Yeah, and I think if anything had changed in the government's position, we absolutely would have considered that. But that's not what happened. I think this is a classic, just a media opportunity for the minister to try and look like the reasonable party. His letter
4: doesn't
17: provide us with...
4: Well, he is looking like the reasonable party, isn't he? I have to put it to you.
17: His letter, let me just quote his letter. So his letter, and this is the only thing he says in his letter that is any different to anything that we've heard. Pay issues can and should be discussed as a priority alongside other matters of part of the pay talks. That is the exact same line the minister has been trotting out since June. If the minister wanted to be reasonable about the matter, what he would be doing is saying, we hear you that your members are struggling. We know there's a cost of living crisis. We will commit around making sure that the inflation pay gap will be addressed for the second half of 2026, that we look at protecting living standards in 2027, and that we'll make up the gap.
4: So he should do his negotiation before even going into the talks. That's madness.
17: No, I think he should make a clear position on behalf of government.
4: That's not making a clear position. That's doing your negotiation. That's given the other side exactly what they want before you even start talks. Nobody's going to do that. That would be bonkers.
17: I think the minister has had plenty of opportunity. The deal expired in June. We've had 4 months of this back and forth with the minister. He hasn't moved a jot. There's nothing new in his letter today that we haven't already heard. And so the position on our side also remains unchanged.
4: Well, sorry, was the issue with the unions was that you wanted pay to be discussed at the very outset. And he says in his letter, I wish to make it clear pay issues can and should be discussed as a priority alongside other matters as part of the pay talks. Now, that's pretty clear. He's saying we can talk about pay right from the very start.
17: That's not how I interpret the letter, and that's not how anybody on the union side interprets the letter.
4: See, are you choosing to interpret it? Because you're, as Micheál Martin said last week, you guys are desperate to go out and strike. You saw how it worked with the protest back in April. You saw that those who shouted loudest and kicked up the most fuss got furthest, and now you want some of that medicine too, and you want to deliver some of that medicine.
17: I think that's a mischaracterization of where union members are at. We have hundreds of thousands of members right across the country in all different parts of the civil and public service who are really struggling in the cost of living crisis, and they see an employer who is not taking the matter seriously. The minister's letter still is not taking it seriously. That is our considered view this afternoon, having looked at what he has set out. And
4: why not go into talks? Why not go into talks and see what's on offer? And if you're not happy at that stage, then go out and strike. Like, the country is effectively shut down on Wednesday. There are people who have hospital appointments who'll have to be cancelled. There are children who won't be able to go to school on Wednesday. There'll be people before the courts with really important business that won't be able to have that business seen to because of this. You're inconveniencing the entire country just to make a point when talks are on offer.
17: Meaningful talks for a credible pay deal are not on offer, and I reject that
4: characterization. How can you possibly know if you haven't had the talks? I have to put it to you again. If you haven't gone into the talks, how can you know if they're meaningful or not?
17: Because in June, when there were preliminary talks between the officers on the union side and the government, we made very clear there would need to be commitments around a pay increase for the second half of 2026. And the government has never moved on that point. They have effectively said public servants will have to accept a pay freeze for the second half of 2026 and potentially a pay cut for 2027. And that's what our members think.
4: I've never heard the government use those particular lines. Texts coming in here from a listener said, I'm a teacher and I'm opposed to the strike. Let's talk first.
17: And that's not the view of the majority of our membership. We have an incredible mandate where 95% of ASTI members voted to take industrial action up to and including strike action. That's been sanctioned through the appropriate procedures. And members are going to take industrial action on Wednesday. And I think it's
4: do you accept the optics of this are really bad? Well, people would suggest it is something you're taking very lightly, because the optics of this are there's an offer on the table. There is an amount of money.
17: There is no offer on the table.
4: Sorry, there's 1.2 billion euro. There's 1.2 billion euro there as a starting position. And there's the offer to go into meaningful talks, which will prioritise pay, discuss pay as a priority. And you're saying, no, we don't want to do that. We're actually going to go on strike rather than engage in talks.
17: And that's how deeply people feel about this issue in our union. 1.2 billion, let's just look at that and break it down for a second. If you look at that in terms of what was put out in the budget and some of the other financial notes that came with it, there's at least 200 million of that allocated for pension pay, and there's about another 200
4: we've heard this argument many times.
17: The government is not being reasonable. That is not a good opening position. It's not enough money for teachers. It's not enough money for public servants. And there needs to be a credible pay deal. Members, do not take the decision.
4: How can
17: to
4: you
17: go
4: have a credible pay deal
17: lightly
4: if you don't go into talks?
17: Because there has to be an understanding of the goalposts, and there certainly isn't from the part of view of government, and there's nothing in Jack Chambers' letter today that makes it out that they have any, that they have moved at all.
4: Okay, Linda Kelly, General Secretary of the ASTI, thank you indeed for talking to The Hard Shoulder. We're joined by Maeve McIntyre, news and political reporter with the Irish Independent. Maeve, take us through how this is going to impact people on Wednesday.
18: Yes, so clearly, you know, the government and the unions do remain kind of at this impasse, and it's increasingly becoming clear what the scale of that disruption that we can expect on Wednesday will be. You know, in the public sector, you have teachers, both primary and post-primary. You have third level lecturers, nurses, midwives, some of the court services, HSE dentists. So I suppose firstly, on schools, you know, currently within a kind of work to rule style industrial action, which will escalate obviously to a full-scale strike action on Wednesday. So schools will be closed. I suppose then moving to the HSE, you have over the course of the next few days, patients can expect to be contacted in relation to how their appointments will go ahead. And the HSE has said that any non-urgent appointments will likely be cancelled and that they can receive that communication soon. You know, it's important to say explicitly that, you know, critical and time sensitive healthcare services like urgent cancer treatment and dialysis will go ahead. Emergency departments will still be open, and, you know, ambulance services, although curtailed, will still be in operation. Similarly, in relation to the court services, the courts are cancelled on Wednesday, except for in a number of exceptions in relation to kind of emergency domestic violence and childcare appointments, Garda applications to remand accused in custody if station bail isn't granted, and similarly in High Court injunctions, which to protect life, health, safety or welfare. So that's kind of where we're at the moment.
4: Okay, Maeve McIntyre, news and political reporter with the Irish Independent. Thank you indeed for that update.
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1: Now, a new study has shown that Irish people are buying more fast tech items. This is including mini fans, wireless headphones or disposable vapes than many other European countries, with many not disposing of them correctly and simply throwing them in the bin. The research, which was done for International E-Waste Day, shows that nearly 90% of Irish people bought some fast tech product in the last year. And joining me now to discuss this further is Adrian Weckler, technology editor with the Irish Independent. Adrian, you're very welcome to The Hard Shoulder. These are quite interesting, the products. These are cheapish kind of products, plasticky sort of things, things like fans and vapes, etc. These are not sort of investment pieces.
19: No, yeah. I mean, if you think about what you might buy on some of the Chinese e-commerce websites, so the likes of your Temus, your AliExpresses, these are websites that we know from European data have mushroomed in our buying habits. Most of us, or many of us, are buying from these sites. And you're talking about things like chargers, cables, you know, LED lights, little electronic toys, beauty devices. I mean, Halloween's coming up. I mean, how many of us are going to buy all sorts of tat and trinkets for our houses? And a bunch of those will probably be little electronic lights or whatever. And in a lot of cases, we'll end up just binning them, throwing them out. So this survey is designed to highlight the fact that when we buy tech items, a lot of them are cost under 20 euro, 25 euro, and I have to say mainly from these Chinese e-commerce sites. And then in like half of us will bin them within a month, sometimes never even having used them. So this service trying to raise the environmental consequences of that. Obviously, the other side is there's a cost of living crisis. And if you can buy something for 15 euro instead of 50 euro, maybe you'll do that.
1: Yeah, it's interesting you say that, because I was out in one of the middle aisles of a German supermarket over the weekend, and I did stop to look at strings of, I'm not going to say fairy lights because they had skulls rather than fairies, but they were the equivalent of strings of fairy lights, but with little plastic skulls for Halloween. And I went, oh, they're kind of cool. And then I went, you do not want or need these things. What are you even thinking? And I moved on. But obviously, I don't have young kids anymore or anything like that, but many people will be tempted. The 3 euro additional charge, do you remember that was brought in earlier this year to sort of curb some of this plastic and e-waste tat? Not enough of a deterrent, it would seem.
19: Well, we haven't seen the full effect of that yet, because this survey was aimed, it was aimed really over the last 12 months, and that charge came in toward the latter end of that testing period. So we won't really know until next year. But even with that charge there, like, you have to understand, like, there are factories in China that are pumping out so much of this stuff, and it has to find a market. And you know, it used to be the case that if you wanted a charger or a cable or something like that, you'd go down to the likes of your Harvey Norman, your PC, you might pay 40, 50, 60 euro for it. People just don't do that anymore. So the comparison I would make, though, in terms of the waste issue is, if you look at one of the musical festivals, like, say, the Electric Picnic, we've all seen the photos of those tents.
1: Yes.
19: That people just leave there. And I think the people who are leaving those tents, I think they are aware of environmental concerns and challenges and the issues, and they do it anyway. So I think this survey is asking, is putting a very unflattering mirror in front of us and asking us to take a good hard look at what we do. Because what we're supposed to do with these gadgets is we're supposed to dispose of them in an environmentally sensible way, according to the WEEE, the Waste Electrical Directive. And that means, you know, an electronic store or in a designated place. But instead, half of us are just throwing them in the bin.
1: Yeah, which is obviously a bad thing to do in general. You mentioned that you can dispose of them in an electronics store, but many people may not live close to an electronics store, but most people do live close to a Tesco or somewhere like that. And because they sell electronics, they will take stuff back too, won't they? It's anyone who sells, you know, any kind of electronics will take the stuff.
19: Yeah, often they will. Yeah, there's an industry kind of standard convention where you can't rock up with three old washing machines and just dump them in front of at your local Tesco. But if you were buying a washing machine at a big store, then they're obliged to take your old one from you. But you can, if you've got to have an old toaster or, you know, something, or certainly the kind of waste
1: electrical
19: stuff we're talking about.
1: I think I brought back a TV, like an old TV or a microwave or something to Tesco before, like, because I didn't know how to get rid of it. And I went to them and I said, am I right in thinking you guys take these? And there wasn't a murmur. They're like, absolutely, not a bother. Customer service.
19: That has been my experience as well. Like, even an electronic store that I haven't bought from, if I'm getting rid of something within reason, usually they will take it because they are basically set up to take and to handle electrical waste. And they're not inundated. You're not rocking up with a small truck or a van full of it. You're literally just putting an item or two items there. So they will normally treat you with goodwill there. So that is the thing to do. Don't just chuck automatically stuff in the bin and, you know, in the hope that nobody who's handling the black bin will notice it, because, like, there's a lot of components and a lot of materials in this in these items, in these gadgets, that are still quite hazardous and that need to be treated properly.
1: Yeah, and I was going to ask you about that in terms of the hazard, because you mentioned things like chargers, and we do hear here, you know, routinely in the newsroom about chargers going on fire, etc. Are they more likely, or do you, maybe this is an unfair question, Adrian, and forgive me if it is, I don't mean it to be, But you know, the cheap chargers that you buy yep. in a Deals or a you know, a pound wise kind of a shop, or maybe we might also get them maybe in some convenience stores attached to petrol stations and things. You get chargers there. Are they less sort of fire safe, do we know, than the ones you might buy in an Apple store or some such place?
19: Yeah, so the general principle is that if you buy it in an Irish store, you're statistically more likely to have an approved and, you know, by the regulation product than you will if you chance it from a store somewhere in China. There have been a lot of cases, documented cases and investigations into the quality and the hazardous condition of some of those products coming in from abroad. Customs can only do so much. They can't go in and look at every single product. And a lot of these things will contain the likes of lithium batteries, for example. Sure. Like, don't forget, if you get on an Aer Lingus flight, if you get on a plane these days, even with high quality items like power banks, they'll tell you you're not allowed to put them, you know, you're not allowed to keep them, pack them with your luggage for fear that they might overheat or that they might burst into flames. So that's for even the high quality stuff. So yes, there is a risk of that. And the more obscure and the cheaper the item you're buying, especially if it's an electronic stuff, the more you got to pay attention to that.
1: And maybe lastly, Adrian, because part of this, of course, is not only are we buying this fast tech tat, we're not disposing of it correctly either. When we don't dispose of it correctly, when it doesn't go back to an electronic store that gets it recycled or puts it wherever it should be going, where does it end up? Is that just landfill or what happens to this afterwards if it's not sort of binned correctly?
19: It goes through what your normal waste would go through. So in some cases, like in Dublin, we have a large incinerator, you know, some of our waste goes to landfill. It depends somewhat on the geographically where you're based, but a lot of that's going to have to be sorted through. Some machines will pick it out, some machines won't. So yeah, some of it will end up in landfill and it could be toxic, could be hazardous. Maybe not something we worried about 20 years ago, but we didn't buy anything like the amount yeah. of this stuff at 10, 20 years ago.
1: All right. Look, thank you very much for joining us on that fast tech story. That is Adrian Weckler, technology editor with the Irish Independent.
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4: If you notice your child getting upset or annoyed before or after school, there may be an underlying reason. But how do you broach it with your child in a positive and helpful way? Well, joining us to discuss this is Dr. Elaine McCarty, senior child and educational psychologist. Elaine, thanks indeed for talking to us. If your child is upset or annoyed before or after school, is there always a reason for it?
20: I suppose there is, but it's not necessarily the reasons that we think. So as humans and adult humans, we like to find narratives and figure out why exactly our young person has slammed the door and told us that they hate us after school this evening, or have burst into tears the minute they got into the car. And we're wondering, oh my goodness, are they being bullied? You know, is school too hard for them? Is there a problem here? But actually, it can be a sign of a far more typical occurrence known as post-school restraint collapse. So it's the idea that after school, you've been holding it together all day long, and after school, you go to your safe space, your ability to hold it together kind of collapses in on itself, and you start to exhibit some maybe less favourable behaviours. So for example, for some young people, it can look like tearfulness, crying, hitting, lashing out, throwing things, you know, sulking, name calling, just general irritability. And it can make the evenings after school really quite difficult to manage.
4: So how do you go about teasing it out with them?
20: I don't know if this is controversial, but I don't think that I would even really address it with the young person. I think that this is something that maybe instead of looking at the young person and their behavior, what we need to do is look beyond the behavior and think about, well, what has their nervous system been managing all day long? And so instead of us discussing or teasing out the problem with the young person, we need to be looking at the supports we can put in around them instead. So I suppose I liken this to a fizzy can of Coke, you know, that's been shaken up all day, you know, and then there's an explosion. Mm. But we really have to think about, well, what are the demands of the school day for our young person? You know, there's a lot of social demands, there's academic challenges, there's noisy environments, there might be uncomfortable school uniforms, and maybe early starts, after school activities. I mean, the list is endless. And all of those things are quite exhausting for our young people. So when they get in the car, they come home to us, our inclination is to ask them questions. How was your day? Who did you play with? But actually reducing the demands on our young person is really, really important. I suppose as a parent, I think it's important to think about, well, what is my own response here, and trying to kind of maintain your own calm and cool in the face of the chaos that your young person is bringing in to the situation. Because as you know, as humans, we co-regulate. That means we manage our emotions in relation to another person. So if your young person is elevated and then you start to get wound up and there becomes a back and forth of table tennis of, you know, irritability, that just escalates very, very quickly. So for you to manage your own calmness, first of all, things like meeting the young person's physiological needs first. So maybe just having some snacks in the car, making sure they've had something to drink and something to eat. Maybe, you know, for younger kids especially, they may not like going to the loo at school. So making sure that they've gone to the bathroom when they come home. And less questions, just less verbal demand in general, I think is really, really important. Putting on some of relaxing music in the car, or maybe just quietness, and letting them come to you. So after you've given them the initial, you know, oh, I'm so glad to see you, I hope you had a good day, after that initial greeting, then let the conversation just dissipate and let that young person come to speak to you at their own pace. Some young people benefit really from having time alone after school, or maybe, you know, just lying down on the beanbag rubbing the dog. Or for some young people, it's going out and bouncing on the trampoline, or having just some time outside and movement can be really helpful for regulating the nervous system. One thing that I hear a lot about for younger children is just add water, that there's nothing that water play can't help when it comes to irritable junior and senior.
4: Really?
20: Yeah. So whether it's, you know, having an early bath or doing some messing around with the dishes at the kitchen sink, that can cheer people up.
4: The water pistols out or something.
20: Absolutely. Absolutely. So just, but then again, if you think about that, that's quite a sensory type of play and it can be quite relaxing. So you're just bringing that nervous system down from being very elevated to a little bit lower and lower and lower. Go ahead.
4: It all sounds eminently sensible and reasonable. What if there is a very fundamental issue though? I mean, we can't always jump to assumptions that there's something serious happening and it's bullying or something, but what if there is something like that happening? How do you tease that out? How do you get to that? Because you're trying not to go OTT with the approach.
20: Absolutely. I think actually noting patterns, the importance of noting patterns can't be overstated. So I think that if as a parent or the person who looks after that child, you become a bit of a detective around, actually it's every Wednesday, you know, every time they've had PE, or when they are sitting on the bus next to that person, they tend to be a little bit more wound up. So just gather your information and note the pattern. Just as I say, just try to see beyond the behavior. Depending on the age profile of the child, sometimes it can be really useful to link in with the school actually to see, okay, well, I've noticed this pattern over here. I've gathered this evidence. Is this something that you have noticed at school? And that can be useful. And I suppose just maintaining open dialogue with your child beyond the idea of how was school and how was your day and did you eat your lunch and who did you sit with, but just letting them know home is a safe space, home is a calm space. You know, I'm open here and here to talk if that's what you want to do, and just letting them really come on their own terms. Because if you start to feel like an additional load or an additional demand to your child, they'll become avoidant of you, or their reactions may become even more escalated and they feel more isolated from you in general. So I think it's being that safe harbour really is really important.
4: Okay, great advice. Thanks a million for talking to us this evening. Dr. Elaine McCarthy there, Senior Child and Educational Psychologist. Thank you for talking to The Heart Shoulder.
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4: Just to confirm on tomorrow's budget, there will not be a culture card for 16-year-olds in tomorrow's budget. That is what I am hearing. There may be some seed funding to work towards such a card, but that is it. There will not be a culture card for 16-year-olds in tomorrow's budget, despite what you may be hearing elsewhere. Now, this morning, the Irish Blood Transfusion Service issued an urgent appeal for donors, citing a shortage of negative blood types. Joining us to discuss this is Medical and Scientific Director at the Irish Blood Transfusion Service, Dr. Andrew Godfrey. Andrew, thanks indeed for joining us. You need blood supplies and specific types of blood supplies urgently. Tell us more.
0: Thanks very much for having me. Yes, we do need more RHD negative blood for those donors who are RHD negative. I know that we're always texting you to ask you to come in and donate, but at the moment we've had a period where over the summer we've collected less blood than we need, and the demand in the hospitals has remained quite strong. So what we're seeing is that unfortunately stocks are low at the moment. So yes, we're looking for our RHD negative donors who always respond fantastically well to come forward.
4: And Andrew, will everybody understand what you mean by RHD negative?
0: No, so I think if you don't know your blood type, that's a very good reason to come forward and register as a blood donor, because that's one of the things that you'll find out. The if you are a blood donor, you'll be told when you register what your blood type is. And when we talk about blood groups, we always talk about A negative or O positive. It's the positive or the negative at the end that we're talking about, and it's that's the RHD, and it's the negative donors we're looking for.
4: Okay, is it particularly O negative? I know you're saying all negatives. Is it particularly O negative that you have a potential shortage of?
0: Yes, it is. It is indeed. O negative is our universal blood, which we can use in emergency situations for almost all patients. And so we issue almost twice as much O negative blood as we have within our donor pool. So about 8% of our donors are O negative, but 16% of the blood we issue is O negative. So we're always on the look for O negative donors. And at the moment, O negative is particularly short supply.
4: Okay. How grave is this situation?
0: At the moment, the situation is one that we hope we can recover without having to have any impact on the hospitals. So if as we expect, our donors come forward, and in these situations, we can always rely on our dedicated donor base to come in. We will be able to get through this without having to have any impact on the hospitals. If we can't get enough blood, we may have to start limiting blood for surgical procedures, which means that unfortunately waiting lists will get longer. So we're trying to avoid that if we can.
4: Okay, and if people are listening this evening and thinking, okay, I'm going to actually do something about that, how do they go about it?
0: If you want to register as a donor, if you've not donated with us before, you can head on to our website, giveblood.ie, where you can register as a new donor, or you can give us a call on 1-800-731-137. If you are a donor and you're already known to us, you can book an appointment on the website or equally begin by giving us a call.
4: Okay, well, listen, thank you indeed for that. Dr. Andrew Godfrey there, Medical and Scientific Director at the Irish Blood Transfusion Service.
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4: Now, let's talk now about the standoff in the Garvahi Road, the ongoing standoff in the Garvahi Road. We're joined by Rebecca Black, news reporter with the PA. Rebecca, residents opposing that Orange Order parade have lost their latest bid to challenge the decision to allow it. Tell us more.
2: Yes, thanks for having me. Yes, we've had a couple of processes in the courts today. As you say, the Gravahi residents who are opposing this Orange Order March lost their latest bid to challenge the decision to allow it. But as Brendan McKinney, who is the resident spokesperson, said, it was it's largely an academic exercise because the Orange Parade itself is still banned after the Secretary of State, Chris Bryant, stepped in on Friday night to stop it from being able to proceed. He overturned the Parades Commission determination.
4: The Orange Order have also taken a legal challenge in relation to that. What's been happening there?
2: Yeah, well, I suppose that's one that's gaining a bit more speed, I suppose. They've taken a separate legal challenge, which is being allowed to go ahead, and then that'll be heard next week. Next Monday for a full hearing, but they're challenging that decision by the Secretary of State to ban the parade from going on down the Gravahi Road. So that case should be an interesting one. They've actually added the Chief Constable to that case. So next Monday, we're expecting to hear a little bit more about the advice that the Chief Constable gave to the Secretary of State, which led to the parade from being banned. And I think that's likely to be the sort of assessment of the impact of trying to move all those protesters off the road.
4: Final question. The residents' defeat today in the courts, does that really matter, given, as you said, that the Secretary of State for Northern Ireland has effectively banned the march anyway?
2: Yeah, I mean, as Brendan was saying, it is pretty academic, really. I mean, the Orange Order side were quite jubilant coming out of court, but really, I mean, it's a bit more of a sideshow. The salient point is that the parade has been banned. Whether the Orange Order side will be able to overturn that ban next Monday is another thing. But certainly at the minute, it's everything's definitely come down quite a few pegs. I mean, if you go down the Gravahi Road tonight, it's like nothing's going on. All the sort of marquees and tents, people are off the road, Drumcree Hill, everything's quiet there too. So we've just had a statement from the Chief Constable in the last few minutes, and he sort of pointed out that there hasn't been any disorder, any large-scale disorder, which should be welcomed by everyone.
4: Rebecca Black, news reporter with PA. Thank you indeed for talking to The Hard Shoulder.
1: Now, in April 2021, Robert Perther, an Australian who had made Ireland his home, was imprisoned in Iraq alongside an Egyptian colleague on fraud charges. Those charges stemmed from a contract dispute between the consulting firm the pair worked for and the Central Bank of Iraq. And despite a 2022 UN report which said the men's imprisonment contravened international law, Robert remained in prison until last year. And even after his release, he was banned from leaving the country. But this morning, he landed back at Dublin Airport, where he was reunited with his wife and two sons. And Barbara Holmes was at Dublin Airport when he landed and was with us now. Good evening to you, Barbara. Thank you for joining us. It must have been such an emotional reunion.
21: It absolutely was. He landed around 9:45 this morning, and he was taken to a private area for a private reunion to be reunited with Desiree, his wife, and their two children, Oscar and Flynn. And a short while later, he and his two sons came and addressed the media that was gathered, and all three were visibly very emotional. Robert read out a statement, and you could kind of see the tears welling up in his eyes throughout, and he spoke about the really grueling conditions he experienced in prison, how he, when he was released, he was hours away from death. And he praised a long list of individuals and organisations he said saved him and his family over and over the last 5.5 years. But understandably, he was most emotional when he was speaking about his wife and his boys. And he pointed to his sons and showed how tall they'd gotten in comparison to him during his absence. And they were in their teens at the time and are now in their early 20s. And he said the children he left have now grown up.
22: My wife and my children have lived this every single day with me. Our children lost years with their dad. They watched their mum fight every day to try and bring me home. They grew up with uncertainty, fear, and circumstances that no child should ever have to carry. I am so thankful for my wife, Desiree, always fighting for me, while at the same time holding our family together, all while dealing with a situation that took an enormous toll on her too. She truly is incredible.
1: I think you can really hear the emotion there in his voice. It must have been incredibly difficult for his family too.
21: It was, and they were by his side this morning, and his eldest son, spoke briefly, and he described the kind of David and Goliath battle the family had faced for their father's release and return home. But he also said they'd been recipients of extreme kindness, including from strangers who just stepped in to help them. And he also described just how uncertain the whole experience had been for them, even right up until the last minute.
8: It is honestly a very joyous occasion. Like Dad did mention, it was a turbulent roller coaster of emotions up until the point. It was very difficult to feel anything other than anxiety up until about 12:30 this morning, effectively, because the flight took off at midnight. And we didn't believe that it was actually going to happen until the wheels actually left the ground. It was just a case of so many different factors, so many external factors could go wrong. And then now that he's back, we can actually look forward into opening a new chapter and rebuilding.
10: I know you don't want to look back, but I suppose...
1: That's good to hear, isn't it? So what is next for all of them now, do we think, Barbara?
21: Well, Robert Pether experienced some serious health challenges during his detention. So he said he would be going straight to hospital from the airport in order to be assessed medically. And then after that, he said he was looking forward to some time with his family and a bacon sandwich.

0: of that conference normally would have been lined with men and women in Western suits. Not many of those, because most people have not been able to fly in. Even those who could have flown into other states, Gulf states, and then driven across, chose not to because of the security situation. I guess, understandably, now in Saudi Arabia, the conference went ahead with largely Saudi and Gulf state delegates. But I guess that is a sort of sign of where we are now, which is a kind of step change in the conflict between Saudi Arabia and the Houthis in Yemen, the country to Saudi Arabia's south on the Arabian Peninsula. It's a long-running, simmering conflict. It sort of flares up and then sort of subsides, but it's got into a much more intense period now. And now the Houthis have shown that they have this ability to hit the Saudis where it really hurts economically. And I think it raises some very big questions for Saudis, for the Saudis' security situation, but also for them economically. You know, how safe are investments in Saudi Arabia now? How safe is its drive to diversify if it's really at the mercy of this guerrilla army that has a lot more potential, it seems, than previously thought?
1: There must be quite a lot of shock after the 13 people were killed on Saturday from the missiles. And I imagine questions are being asked about the Saudi air defences.
0: Yes. I mean, I think you have to state fairly bluntly, the Saudis are one of the most advanced militaries in the world. They have, certainly in terms of what they have on paper, they have enormous wealth and they have the ability to buy in a huge amount of armaments. Also, they're able to sort of buy in consultants and advisors and kind of, you know, import the skills they need in theory to operate them. So they should have a more robust air defense system that should be able to repel these kind of attacks. Having said that, as we've seen, as what's happened to American bases, for instance, in the Gulf, in the war with Iran, the ability of drones and more improvised and more sort of more recent inventions in terms of aerial warfare and what missiles and drones can do to targets on the ground, that has changed dramatically. And so not even a military as advanced as the Saudis and the Americans can be completely immune to these kind of attacks.
1: Just very finally, I know the Saudi foreign minister was speaking with the Iranian foreign minister over the weekend with a view to Iran maybe acting as a mediator between the Saudis and the Houthis. Is that likely to come to anything?
0: I think it's an attempt to try and calm things down. But, you know, the fact is that the Houthis, who are the insurgent army in Yemen, who've been fighting the Saudi and internationally backed government of Yemen for some time now, they are supported by the Iranians. And what's happened with the war against Iran that Donald Trump and Benjamin Netanyahu unleashed that's effectively increased the amount of armaments that the Iranians are and have been supplying to the Houthis. Sometimes the Houthis are seen, I think mistakenly, as just a sort of branch of the Iranian military. That's not the case at all. They have a very clear agenda of their own. They are supported by Iranians, but they're certainly much better armed now because of what's happened in the last few months. It's sort of now more of a Wild West there, and that's a major problem for the Saudis, who've got drawn into this war in Yemen and now it seems in too deep. And it's hard to see, I think it's a sign what you're talking about there of what they will need to do more of, which is there's only going to be a diplomatic way out of this. There's not going to be a military way out of this for the Saudis. It's just a very difficult war for them to prevail in. So they're going to have to reach out to rivals, to foes like the Iranians, and try and resolve this. But it is a can of worms that they have opened. And of course, Donald Trump has opened with his war against Iran.
1: Dominic Waghorn, Sky News International Affairs Editor. Thank you for talking to The Hard Shoulder.
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3: Emmett Oliver joins us now with the business news. Emmett, Irish AI firms raise large sums of investment, but overall, the trend is now normalising. What's going on?
4: Yeah, so Ciara, the one kind of a lesser seen being is Irish AI companies. It's all American. We always talk about it with OpenAI and Anthropic and so on. But there is a lot going on here. And we're getting the first set of figures really today that Irish companies have raised 250 million euros across 75 deals. This is from the intelligence service PitchBook, who's come up with these figures. Now, it is down on the previous year. So what seems to be happening, Ciara, was there was this big spurt of money going into AI, and now the winners and losers are sort of emerging and investors are being more picky and more selective, the venture capital firms and so on. But lots of Irish companies doing things on workplace software platforms, cameras on cars and warning the sort of the new era that's going to that area, things like compliance, automation. So there's whole little smaller companies below the big names, which are OpenAI, all Irish, all being raised. And of course, we have
3: all wanting to be the next
4: thing. Yes, and we've Mark Zuckerberg out today.

0: as well, saying that he's going to be joining OpenAI and Anthropic as the third biggest AI company. He was kind of seen as being left behind. And of course, he's saying we don't need any further guardrails in this area. Everything is just going just fine as far as he's concerned.
1: Well, once he says it's okay, well, then that eye for one.
0: You're convinced, yeah.
1: I'm highly reassured by that. Emmett, counterbidder for PTSB continue to outline their alternative offer to shareholders.
0: Yeah, so we outlined this last week in the programme. This is currently an Austrian bank called BAUAG, which is going to buy a permanent TSB, and it's got a deal in place and it's looking for court approval. It's got a share price of 2.97 per share on the table, but there is other companies looking around, and could it be upset right at the very end? One of these companies is called Axis Capital, which is backed by former boss of Bank of Scotland Ireland, Mark Duffy. What they're saying is, we don't want an overseas bank taking over. We need a bank that's Irish headquartered, that has an Irish board, and that makes Irish decisions. So they're pulling the obvious nationalistic lever to say, you're better with home advantage than bringing these Austrian bankers in to run permanent TSB. Now, who knows? That's a very hard thing to assess, Ciara, whether it's better to go with the overseas bank or go domestically. But they are putting down bit by bit, without the money in the bag yet, but certainly a possible alternative bid, Ciara.
1: Okay. And finally, Emmett, the Nobel Prize for Economics has gone to two US academics for work that they have done on smoothing out.
0: Sounds nice, smoothing out, doesn't it?
1: Well, we keep hearing here, we had IFAC on during the week talking about how we love a bit of pro-cyclical budgetary policy in this country. But that's not what smoothing out is about, is it?
0: No, so this is about when you've got a recession and then you've got a boom. Can you make the sort of smoothing out between those two events so that's more solid? These are both from US universities, Stanford. The names are Robert Hall and Michael Woodford. And the Financial Times are sort of bellyaching a little bit about this award today. So why are they Americans yet again? There are European economists. And the second thing that they're irked about is both of them have their PhDs from MIT, and all the previous winners have also come from MIT. So suddenly it's, do you have to go to MIT to win a Nobel Prize? Because it seems to be the only place you can go.
1: You sound like Donald Trump there, with what you just said.
0: Trump University, of course. You can always try and go there if you want.
1: I'm not sure that there's many Nobel winners coming out of Trump University.
0: No, I don't think it's even in existence. So there you go, Hall and Woodford, well done. And they get a prize worth about £1 million. Split between them, I suppose it's decent day's work, isn't it?
1: It's nice work.
2: Not quite as catchy as Hall and Oates.
0: No, exactly.
1: Nice.
0: Hall and Woodford.
1: Nice work if you can get it. Thank
0: you. Smoothing away.
1: Thank you for that, Emmett.
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0: Okay, boys in the better land, of course, from the Fontaines DC. And joining us for the story of Fontaines DC is Stuart Clark, deputy editor of Hot Press magazine. They are huge, aren't they, Stuart?
1: Massive. They're doing two Slains next year. 160,000 people in your home country. That's not easy to do. The Aviva's one thing, Slane again, a big ask, but two sellout nights?
0: Amazing.
1: They could have done four. So they are world famous in Ireland and pretty big elsewhere too.
0: Yeah, they are big elsewhere as well, aren't they?
1: Haven't quite cracked America.
0: No.
1: That is a tough nut, but this time I reckon the new album we'll talk about in a moment is really good and continues that evolution. And that is one of the things I love about the band. They have evolved so much from day one to where they are now. It's not a totally different band, but they're always willing to take risks and try new things.
2: And isn't that the sign of a true artist and of real talent, that you're not just finding something that works and rehashing it and rehashing it?
1: They remind me of Arctic Monkeys, not sonically, but attitude-wise.
2: Yeah, I know what you mean.
1: You know, they're not teenagers anymore. You know, they've had their hearts broken numerous times. They've been around the world. They got a bit of money. They've been involved with things. They've had mental health travails. It all filters into the music.
0: Tell us where it all began. It all began in BIM, didn't it?
1: In the Liberties.
0: Yeah.
1: As lots of good things start. BIM, the Brighton Institute of Modern Music, their Irish outpost. Other graduates include the Murder Capital, Thumper, Jafar Eyes, Chubby Cat and loads more. I've been out there a few times. There's no BIM sound. Those artists are all totally different. What they have in common is the ability to read a spreadsheet, cast an eye over a contract, and they're writing and playing so much that any sort of self-consciousness gets knocked out of them. By the time they leave, they'll just play anywhere to anybody, and they have that confidence.
0: Okay.
2: Which says something very good, I suppose, about BIM. And they got together. Now, there's a bit of a, people go, oh, I love a Dublin band. They're not really a Dublin band, despite the DC.
1: Yeah, there's a few Colchis in the lineup. I think Grian was born in England, but got across here pretty quick when he realised what was going on. You know, before he was one, I think he was living outside of Dublin.
0: Yeah.
1: So, yeah, they've come from all four corners.
0: Monaghan, Mayo.
1: Of the Isle, yeah.
0: Yeah. The name. Where does it come from?
1: Apparently from Johnny Fontaine.
0: No, sorry, the godfather Johnny Fontaine, horse's head in the bed Johnny Fontaine.
1: It's been suggested. I never actually, you know, when you interview a band, you feel you can't say, where did the name come from? It's the most obvious question, but actually it's a really good one. I'm led to believe Johnny Fontaine in The Godfather. Now, Fontaine is spelt differently. They were the Fontaines and then realised, or I think a Californian band contacted them from LA saying, oi, hang on a minute. So the Fontaines DC. The interesting thing, a bit like Phil Lynott, they started off more as poets. Before there was any music, there were two collections of poetry, Vroom and Winding. And apparently the shared love they bonded over was Jack Kerouac and Allen Ginsberg.
0: Mm. Wow.
1: Okay. Grian is also a massive fan of Patrick Kavanagh. Other trace elements include Tom Waits, James Joyce, the Dubliners, the Pogues, Korn, Alice in Chains, the Deftones, and W.B. Yeats. It's quite the musical and literary stew.
2: Which is good, isn't it? Because it sort of speaks to their aspirations in a way, I think it says something.
1: They're incredibly literate. His dad had offered the young Grian a deal. Learn a poem off by heart and I'll buy you a packet of football stickers. So Grian learned 16 poems and finished his collection in record time.
0: Wow, that is brilliant. Very much a guitar-based band, aren't they?
1: It's interesting because they're Johnny Marr's favourite band at the moment.
0: Are they?
1: Speaks volumes.
2: Imagine being able to say that.
0: Yeah.
1: Just drop
2: it. Yeah, I know. We're Johnny Marr's favourite band.
1: Yeah,
2: so good.
1: Oh, Johnny Marr's coming to see us. The guitar sounds, I'm not a musician, but they're so inventive. Usually you go, yeah, that sounds really like such and such. But guitar-wise, I just think they're very unique. Must mention at this stage, Trevor Dietz, their manager, who tragically died in June. He spotted something in the band really early on when they were doing their poetry nights. And he was saying, well, what about a band? And he was like George Martin or Paul McGuinness. I suppose Paul McGuinness more. George was the studio whiz. Trevor didn't really venture into the studio. But Trevor had worked as a DJ promoting gigs, but he'd never been what I call a top-level manager. But like Paul McGuinness, he had a grow. The right band came along and he thought, we can work together. And as friends, they grew. And what was lovely about Trevor was he treated them with such respect. He knew what they wanted to be consulted about and would consult them. Otherwise, he'd just take care of business. And it was always everybody in the band had to agree, very democratic. And Trevor was a lovely man. He spotted that talent. Now, they might be the band they are without him, but I somehow doubt it.
2: Yeah, interesting. Because there's five guys in the band, isn't there?
1: There is indeed.
2: Yeah. Okay.
1: And like Paul Weller, we mentioned a few weeks ago with Grian, he started off sort of talking and shouting very effectively, but gradually he's become a real crooner. I suppose...
0: You think the voice has kind of got better, do you?
1: It has. Now, maybe technically it's not the best voice in the world, but he really knows how to use it. And it's got so much character. You know, when I first sort of started in radio, there was this thing about Irish bands making their American album to crack America.
2: Sure.
1: So the Joshua Tree, yeah. Canada tried it with the Atlantic Crossing. Terrible record, and all their other records were great. But this idea that you had to get onto American radio. But now it's the opposite. It's the Irishness that people in Boise, Idaho want. So they've never had to dilute what they do or say and how they sound. And I love that about them.
0: Very political, I think it's fair to say.
1: Very pro-Palestine. And we've discussed before, it might get you kudos online, but actually in terms of the industry, can be very dangerous. There are dark forces who've tried to cancel bands like Bob Villain, Kneecap, and fair play to the lads. They were very quick to support Kneecap and themselves. They've spoken out. They signed that letter supporting residents on the Gavahi Road. They've been on the right side of most things, to be honest, when it comes to politics.
2: Will we take another track?
1: Yes, we will. I was thinking I Love You from album number 3, Skinty Fear, which means The Damnation of the Deer.

0: And that was I Love You There by Fontaines DC. And if you have just joined us, we are telling the story of Fontaines DC with Stuart Clark, obviously, of Hot Press. And Stuart, they you know, I remember when they started, my kids were listening to them and they were kind of underground-ish.
1: Mm.
0: And that's wholly changed now. So how do they get from that to where they are now?
2: It's by taking risks, listening to lots of music, ambition, and it's been a stylistic journey too. They fell in with Simone Rocha, hence the men dresses. Now, I said before, I'd love to be able to rock that look. I wouldn't be able to. But they actually look excellent. I've seen other bands who've tried it, and there's always one member who looks like, I'm wearing a dress, I don't like this. But the boys just are clothes horses, and they embrace all these things. Do you know what? As well as being literate, at the end of the day, they're fun.
1: Yeah.
2: Yeah, the music's quite intense. There has been mental health travails. It's dark, but you get the impression they're having an absolute ball. It's the five mates going around the world, us against them, overcoming adversity. And every time they've made the step up, my first time seeing them was when they were supporting Franz Ferdinand in the Olympia, and no Franz fans knew who they were. And, you know, Silence, first song. Quarter of the way through, feet were tapping. By the end, the whole place was rocking. And I thought, okay, if you can win over 2,000 Franz Ferdinand fans on a Tuesday night in Dublin.
0: Who don't know you.
2: Who don't know you. You'll be able to go anywhere in the world. And that's now the case.
1: They are exceptionally cool as well, aren't they? I mean, there's a...
0: Well, they'd have to be around the front of a Bose jersey, wouldn't
1: they? Well, there is that.
2: I was going to say, Shane, you would well know they are one of many artists whose name has been emblazoned across Bose jerseys. Others being Jazzy, Kneecap, Oasis, Bob Marley, Aslan and Thin Lizzy. It's not just down to them, but I think Bose make, is it 70% of all the commercial activity in the league is down to Bose and mainly those
1: jerseys? They certainly make more than every other club combined.
2: And they make more off the pitch.
0: Bonkers.
2: Through the jersey.
1: Yeah.
0: I don't mean bonkers, I just mean like...
1: It's just brilliant marketing.
0: Like, totally. I wonder why other leagues, clubs aren't trying something similar.
2: They don't have Daniel Lambert.
1: Daniel Lambert,
2: who is the manager of Kneecap, is also the CEO of Bose. And I'm sure he's got other people there.
1: There's some very bright people in there, very good at marketing.
2: I am a nominal Bose fan. I'm not a regular Adelia, but I've six of their shirts hanging up on my wall.
1: Have you?
2: Which will never be worn. I mean, the Aslan one actually is beautiful in particular.
0: Have the Oasis one. But also, of course, Fontaines played the Farewell to Dailymount.
1: Two of the lads played, they did a DJ set on the Thursday night in the Farewell to Dailymount. Tell us about the new album. How good is it?
2: It is a 10 out of 10. And I don't say that lightly because we're talking about Pet Sounds and Sgt. Pepper's. I think it's extraordinary. It's really interesting that the music was recorded, I think, somewhere in the home counties in England. But Green's vocals were recorded in a bedroom in Palermo. And apparently, I don't know if you've been to Palermo.
0: I have, actually.
2: It's Italy on steroids. It's mental. Good mental. And I think that Green fed off the energy, because the vocals are fantastic. It's not an easy listen. It's quite dark and electronic.
1: They're not an easy listen, though, are they? Like, they're not... and I don't mean that in any way as a criticism.
0: I think they've gotten... Like I think Favourite, which I think we're going to end with today, is an amazing song. Whereas I felt, and even though I like things like Boys in the Better Land, they were a bit shouty in the beginning. Like, they were just... do you know what I mean? There was an element to that.
2: Textured. They do quiet songs. It's quiet and loud. Lyrically, you've got AI, social media, dystopian futures, the far right, mental illness, all dissected with scalpel-like precision. You may have heard the collaboration with Spanish singer-songwriter Rosalia, Where Is Gone, which strays into Ennio Morricone.
1: Wow.
2: It's widescreen cinematic. The lead single, Marianne, is very trippy. Other songs are redolent of Kraftwerk and New Order. There's that electro thing creeping in.
1: Yeah. I like it. I like the sound of it.
2: And it flows. It's a really fantastic record.
1: Final question, Stuart. How big can they get, do you think?
2: It is that thing about America. Now, there are no blatant attempts on this record to woo the Americans. If it happens, it happens. I think that live, they're so good. If they're willing to do the 90 dates from coast to coast, they may feel, look, we're massive in Europe. Why do we want to go back? I wouldn't say they started from scratch in the States. That's not fair. They're quite far up the bill. But to crack America, you still have to put in the legwork.
0: Do you have to crack America to be truly, like, there are some bands that are that stand on their own two feet that haven't really been huge in the US.
2: Well, I made the joke about being world famous in Ireland, and that can sustain a career if you play, if you're headlining festivals and doing a few, three arenas, and they're beyond that now.
0: Yeah, they are.
2: But look, I think Spotify was a musical land grab. It does not reward artists. I'd always say to people to go to Tidal, pays a slightly better royalty fee. But say for I Love You, it's been streamed over 210 million times. And that's worth around $500,000. And they've done five albums since 2019 with lots of their songs into the hundreds of millions of streams. I doubt they're shopping in Lidl.
0: they're doing, and you know what, good luck to them. Plus, as you said, the cool factor. I mean, weren't they involved in the music for Peaky Blinders? There was, hasn't one of them acted with Andrew Scott? They don't seem to put a foot wrong.
2: Was in Bird with Andrew Scott. They are mates that at that elevated level that Barry Keoghan, yeah, Cillian Murphy, Aidan Gillen are their pals and appeared in videos and, you know, got them onto the soundtrack,
0: absolutely,
2: all that kind
1: okay
2: of crack.
1: All right, Stuart Clark, Deputy Editor of Hot Press Magazine, as always, thank you for bringing us the story of Fontaine's DC. That's a lot for tonight.
0: Yeah, we're going to leave you with one of my favourite Fontaine DC songs. And that is our lot. And we'll have a back on the airs at 4 tomorrow, Shane, and have a fantastic evening.
1: Yeah, to our August Toga Buggy.

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2: Good morning, you're listening to News Talk with me, Shane Beattie. It's Tuesday, the 13th of October. I hope you're well. Coming up.
3: We are not interested in taking action that affects people's lives.
2: Cabinet to discuss impact of tomorrow's nationwide strike and Russian drone hits Ukrainian apartment block. Plus, we've all viewed the news making the headlines and the latest in sport and entertainment. But first up this morning, the Public Expenditure Minister is due to brief his cabinet colleagues on efforts to engage with unions ahead of tomorrow's strike by public sector workers. It's after unions rejected Jack Chambers' invitation to meet them at the Workplace Relations Commission today. More than 300,000 workers, like teachers, healthcare workers and civil servants, will take part in a 24-hour work stoppage. In a letter to trade union leaders, the minister had called for the strike action to be postponed and said he believed an agreement could be reached without delay if both sides were willing to enter an intensive process of engagement. One woman has been killed and at least five people injured after a Russian drone hit a high-rise apartment block in Kyiv. The attack follows Ukraine's Volodymyr Zelensky accusing Moscow of striking a power plant hours after Donald Trump claimed an energy ceasefire was in place. The US president seemed confident when asked whether both sides had actually approved it.
4: Well, they agreed. You know why? Because I said, you agree. That's why. And that thing has to get settled. That war is a disaster. Did you see the numbers that just came out this month? 32,000, mostly soldiers, were killed. Young people. That war has to be over with.
2: Gardaí are appealing for witnesses to a fatal road crash in Meath yesterday afternoon. A man in his 60s died when the car he was driving was involved in a collision with a truck on the N2 north of Ashburn shortly after 3 o'clock. The truck driver wasn't injured. Gardaí are asking anyone who is in the area between 3 and quarter to 4, particularly those with dashcam footage, to contact them. Pope Leo is due in hospital in Rome this morning for surgery to remove a nodule on his lung. The 71-year-old will receive medical care to take out a small growth of tissue in the lung. It's his first hospitalization since he became head of the Catholic Church in 2025. On Sunday, he told worshippers in St. Peter's Square that doctors had discovered the nodule at a very early stage during recent medical checks. A campaign to give rivers, forests and lakes legal rights across Europe is being launched in Ireland today. The Rights for Nature initiative would allow legal action to be taken on behalf of damaged or polluted ecosystems. Environmental groups in 16 EU countries are seeking 1 million signatures to push for new legislation. Campaign spokesperson Melanie Lynch says similar legal protections already exist.
5: The Spanish Parliament recognised the Mar Menor Lagoon as a legal person after a citizens' initiative there. In Ecuador as well, it's included in their constitution. The rights of all nature in their country is protected. So it's not a new concept. And actually, of course, if we go back to ancient Ireland, our Brehon laws protected rivers, trees, the bees, even seaweed was protected. So, you know, we've come from that lineage, that wisdom in Irish culture too.
2: Parents are being warned to avoid Halloween horror stories by checking the safety of children's costumes and accessories this year. The Competition and Consumer Protection Commission says dressing up is the best part of Halloween for lots of families, but parents and guardians need to be vigilant. The Commission's market surveillance expert, John Murnock, says a few simple checks can help keep everybody safe.
6: So the C mark indicates that the toys have undergone relevant safety testing. Another tip would be to check for small parts and batteries. So that's small parts that could kind of come loose or detach. Examples would be like loose buttons, sequins, detachable parts, costume jewellery, you know, tips of toy weapons, that kind of thing. So parents should pay particular attention to these for young children, so threes and under in particular.
2: In entertainment news, the US actor Audrey Mitty has died at the age of 34. The TV star was best known for his role as the son of drug kingpin Walter White in the series Breaking Bad. He was diagnosed with cerebral palsy as a child and had served as an ambassador for several disability organizations. And in sport, in soccer, the girls in green take on Kazakhstan today in the second leg of the 2027 Women's World Cup playoff semi-final. Carla Ward's side come into this fixture with an 8-goal advantage from the first leg in Astana on last Friday. Denise O'Sullivan has been speaking about her desire to make it to Brazil next summer.
7: That's the goal for all of us, is to get to Brazil. We're as close as ever, this team. We all care for each other. We want each other to do the best. So for me to get to Brazil would be amazing. And yeah, that's our goal.
2: And kickoff in Parque Cuive is at 7:30. And that's your news at 6:05. In a few moments, we'll take a look at the morning papers. First, though, to tell you what is coming up on News Talk Breakfast with Anton Savage from 7 a.m. He'll get the latest from Northern Ireland following First Minister Michelle O'Neill surviving last night's no-confidence vote. The HSE is this week considering access to the weight loss drug Mounjaro. And we'll hear from Eamon Ryan on his new documentary. He's going to be a film star. All that and more on the way on News Talk Breakfast from 7. Now, though, let's take a look at this morning's newspaper headlines.
0: Making the headlines on Breakfast Briefing.
2: George Gibney and his survivors on plenty of the front pages this morning. The Irish Daily Mirror, "Repulsive Crimes on Defenceless Children" is the headline. Former swimming coach George Gibney was slammed for his repulsive crimes on defenceless children as he was jailed for over 15 years for sexual abuse of 4 girls in the 70s and 80s. The Irish Sun on the front page the Irish Daily Star on the front page says, "Monster who haunts her nightmares." That's the same story for the Irish Sun, which is about a separate court case yesterday. A mother whose girl was stabbed in the head by evil Riyad Bushakar in Parnell Square in Dublin told a court yesterday, "He's the monster that haunts her nightmares." Bushakar's sentencing hearing also heard from the mother of another child who was knifed in the heart during the attack, which happened in 2023. She said her daughter went from loving to sing and dance to now being unable to walk. The Irish Independent on the front page goes with the strike tomorrow. Lots of the papers going with that as well. Back channels shut as unions go full steam ahead on strikes. So I think we can now safely say the strikes are going ahead tomorrow. There's no talks today, and you need to give people a bit of notice. So it's like as if they need to have the strikes to kind of clear the air. The big question now will be what happens next Wednesday, and will that strike action go ahead? But the Indo says they're calling them disruptive strikes. They say disruptive strikes affecting public services appear inevitable after union chiefs rebuked the government following a late bid to get all parties around the table. Now, the government sources, they're very busy talking to lots of media, and they say that back channels are always an option to try and resolve the impasse, but they appeared to be blocked. That's what one source said last night. So there are no back channels right now. The back channels are shut for this strike action. And the cabinet, as we heard in the news, is going to be briefed this morning by Jack Chambers. He's going to tell the ministers all the work that has gone into trying to avoid this strike action. And I presume we'll get some sort of all of government statement later today about the strike action. The Irish Times, similar story, strike action to go ahead as unions rebuff Chambers. The government is increasingly resigned to tomorrow's strike going ahead after an attempt by Jack Chambers to initiate talks at the WRC was swiftly rebuffed by union leaders yesterday. He barely had the letter written when the unions were out saying, no, absolutely not, we're not in a position to meet under those terms, under those circumstances. The Irish Daily Mail, "Grit your teeth as 300,000 go on strike." Unions yesterday rejecting a last-ditch plea by the government to call off industrial action. So tomorrow we'll see schools shut, hospital appointments pulled, and court hearings cancelled, apart from exceptional court cases. And there's a quote here from Adrian Kane, who's Deputy General Secretary of SIPTU, who says the country is now on the verge of one of the largest disputes Ireland has ever seen. And Trade Union Unite is calling for what they call an inflation-beating pay offer to ensure that the further strike action on October 21st doesn't go ahead. On to other news now, and the number applying to become citizens is soaring. That's the main story for the Irish Examiner. The number of people applying for citizenship here has risen 236% after the government's announcement that it was tightening the application process, so some 8,765 applications from aspiring Irish citizens were received last month. So in August, we had 2,600 applications received, and then last month, we had 8,765. This is all after the Cabinet agreed to approve proposals to overhaul citizenship in the biggest reform in a generation. So now, if you want to be a citizen, you have to show proficiency in English or Irish and also pass a civics exam. You have to do your own CSPE test, basically. So read more about that in the Examiner. And just want to bring your attention to what's making the front pages across the water, because it's all about Brexit and the EU. The I paper says Burnham ready to sign new EU deal next month as he attacks Brexit damage. So Andy Burnham has announced three deals. Well, these are potential deals on food and drink, under 30s migration and emissions. And he says that the British public will be the boss of the new relationship with the EU. He does say he will respect the 2016 referendum result, but he reckons that this reset deal will reverse some of the damage caused by Brexit. And then the Times of London says that Britain's existing relationship with the EU is not good enough as Andy Burnham sets out plans for further integration with Brussels. And he's actually going to go to an EU summit on the 20th of November. And that will be all about new agreements on food exports and young people and immigration as well. Now, inside the papers, I know everyone's talking at the moment about the cost of living crisis. Well, there's good news this morning for those who are customers of Prepay Power, because they are freezing their prices for the winter. And obviously, when one does it or two does it, then the other providers tend to follow suit. So it looks like certainly for energy prices, there might be a bit of a reprieve there. So Prepay Power has pledged it won't raise the price of electricity and gas over the winter for its 200,000 customers. The Indo says that Electric Ireland has made the same promise, that they just upped their prices in July, but they say no more for the winter. So now we have Prepay Power, which is I think it's the biggest provider of pay-as-you-go energy. So we've Prepay and Electric Ireland freezing their prices. So now we have questions over Flowgas, Pinergy, Energia, Bord Gáis Energy and SSE Electricity. Let's see what they do. More abuse of driving testers in the papers. The Irish Times tells us that driving testers were abused by the parents of children who had failed their test, or they couldn't take them because of invalid insurance discs. One candidate became aggressive with a staff member after failing to understand the rules around traffic lights and refusing to listen. Another candidate crashed their vehicle in a car park at the end of their test. It's never a good idea to crash during your driving test, particularly at the end of it. And you know, they probably were going to pass until they crashed in the car park at the very end. Always drive into your space at the end of the test. I see, I remember a driving instructor telling me some people try and reverse in at the end of the test to show off, but sure, anything could go wrong there. So once the test is over, just drive in, make life easy on yourself. We have 160 incidents recorded by the Road Safety Authority over the last 15 months, and a quarter of those incidents were of staff being verbally abused, threatened, attacked or accused of racism. And among those, multiple cases of aggressive parents, including one mother who became verbally abusive when a driving examination was cancelled because the car insurance was out of date, so the tester couldn't take her daughter out on the test. This woman got very, very annoyed. Another man got annoyed when his partner failed to pass her exam. And in another, staff were verbally abused by a person who showed up with an insurance disc that was printed in black and white. And if you've got insurance recently, you'll know it has to be in colour. A couple of final stories for you. It is the season, is it, for conkers? I haven't done conkers in about 30 years. Used to stick them in the oven to harden them up. I don't know if that's still a thing. But in the Mail, we're told the winner of this year's World Conker Championships is a total newbie to the sport. So she had never played conkers before, this woman, Frankie Hooper. So she never played before, and she beat the former women's champion and then went on and beat the men's champion in the grand final. So there were 256 competitors from 10 countries, and they take turns to swing a conker threaded on a string to smash their opponent's conker. We all know how you play conkers, but she won the title on Sunday, so she's now Queen Conker. And she said, I've not played conkers before, certainly never entered a competition before, so this is amazing. Finally, no one has a dining room anymore, probably because we can't afford to have the space to have one, but the Times of London says that the dining room was once the room that was kept clean for guests, or you'd have your Christmas dinner there, but now it's losing its place at the heart of the home, with growing numbers of owners deciding that they don't need a dining room and that precious square footage can be put to better use, particularly if you can fit a dining table into the kitchen. Research has found nearly a quarter of homeowners have repurposed their dining room, most converted to an office or a playroom. So the study found that the growth of working from home is the main reason for the trend. So you're more likely to do a Zoom call in your dining room than have your dinner there. Now, those are the stories in the papers. Still to come, thousands of laughing gas canisters discarded around the country.
0: Breakfast Briefing with Shane Beattie on News Talk.
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2: And you are listening to Breakfast Briefing here on News Talk with me, Shane Beattie. It's just approaching 19 minutes past six. Now they're being found in our playgrounds, our schools, our parks and on our streets. I'm talking about nitrous oxide or laughing gas canisters, which are being discarded right across the country and probably show the growing crisis developing here of people using nitrous oxide. I'm joined by Fianna Fáil Senator Teresa Costello, who has some experts coming into Leinster House today. Good morning, Teresa.
8: Hi, how are you?
2: I'm very well. Just first of all, tell us, you went out with the black bags in Tala recently and did a couple of cleanups.
8: Yeah, do you know what? I'd noticed an increase when I was walking around of the nitrous oxide canisters in my community. And alongside gentleman Nico Crowley, we got a stopwatch and collected just to see how many canisters we could collect in an hour. And on that occasion, we collected 198.
2: My God.
8: So I had done quite a bit of media after that, and there was a lot of talk about it. So we said a month later, we'd see, you know, had anything improved. So last week we went out, and in an hour we collected 348.
2: In an hour?
8: In 1 hour.
2: In what sort of area are we talking about here?
8: We were based in Tala area, but it was in green spaces, housing estates, the side of the road off the slip road of the M50, which would lead us to believe that they're being consumed and thrown out the windows of cars. And look, we know that's happening because I myself have seen people with a balloon in their mouth driving. So I have a huge concern around the road safety aspect. We found them in church car parks. There was nowhere that they weren't.
2: That's just extraordinary. So sorry, two cleanups of Tally, you find over 500 laughing gas canisters, which would I can assume then that we have thousands or maybe tens of thousands of these canisters being thrown out right across the country.
8: Absolutely, absolutely. And when I post stuff about it on social media, I have people contacting me from all over, sending me photos of huge quantities of them discarded in their areas as well. So, and even the profile of what they're using has changed, because at first it was little silver bullets and people remarked on seeing them everywhere and they were really, really small. Then there was the slightly larger ones that most people will see in their communities. And on our first pickup, we found a big one. Like it was a much bigger size one. We found one. And then on our last one, we found six of them.
2: They're branded in
8: colourful, it's nearly like Grand Theft Auto style labelling, and it's totally aimed at young people.
2: Right, well that gets rid of my next question, because I was going to say, we have heard before that laughing gas is used in kitchens, so I was wondering where they may be industrial cans, but not if they're being all colourful and you think targeted towards children.
8: Well, they're definitely industrial style cans. However, the packaging is aimed at recreational use. It's unbelievable to when you see it. It answers all the questions that you'd have.
2: I'm thinking if you find 500 in two cleanups of Tala, that means thousands around the country. It really just does show the scale of this crisis in Ireland. And people then will be wondering, why don't we just ban laughing gas canisters?
8: Well, you see, it has legitimate uses in the catering, dentistry and other medicinal industry, so it actually does have legitimate uses. There is legislation in place already that can deal with it, like the Criminal Justice Act of 2010 has provisions under psychoactive substances. The Children's Act would make it an offence to sell a substance to under 18s, you know, that would cause them to be under the influence. Even the Road Safety Act, I'm looking for changes to that for it to become a banned substance.
2: Yes,
8: could we go
2: back to that? Because this is a whole new world for me. You said earlier that you see people driving with balloons in their mouth.
8: Yeah, and I get reports. It's how they consume this product. And people are just driving around while they're taking it. And I genuinely...
2: Wait, is this the helium to get the squeaky voice, or is it something different?
8: No, and that's where I think the illusion to blue, and people think it's harmless.
2: Yeah.
8: This gives an immediate high. It makes people, you know, dizzy, and you can actually suffocate on your first time trying it as well. Like it's actually a bit of a, you know, playing roulette with your life, because there's a huge amount of really serious health consequences with consuming nitrous oxide. But if you're consuming it and you're driving, you're certainly not fit to be behind the wheel.
2: Right. You have some experts coming into Leinster House later, too many to mention, but yeah. What are they going to be saying to yourself and to other elected representatives?
8: Well, the purpose of today is to assume that not all TDs and senators understand or know exactly what impact nitrous oxide is having. So I want to educate them on this. So we've neurologists in to explain the devastating effects that nitrous oxide has on people's health. We have an addiction specialist in to discuss the addiction side of it, because I am actually getting a lot of people in addiction with nitrous oxide reaching out to me as well. We have an environmental specialist in to discuss how dangerous these are when disposing of them, and how complex they are to dispose of them as well, because they're explosive.
2: Yeah.
8: And then we have other experts in as well. It's just to pick apart nitrous oxide usage and look at it from the many different aspects that it affects.
2: Just finally, very, very briefly, we've a new national drug strategy being published today. Do you know, is nitrous oxide going to be in that strategy?
8: It will be, yeah.
2: It will be, okay,
8: yeah,
2: very good.
8: I'm out with the right minister, so it is something we're taking very, okay, very seriously.
2: We'll hear about that later on. Thank you, Teresa. I'm out of time. Fianna Fáil Senator Teresa Costello, 6:25. Let's go for traffic.
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12: 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Great food, comfy seats, and a calm space before takeoff.
14: In Dublin, traffic is moving well. There'll be rolling road closures around Limerick today ahead of an EU ministers' meeting, with security escorts expected between 7 a.m. and 9 a.m. along the N18 M7 Ballysimon Road and Grudy Road. And Newtown Road in Wexford Town will operate as a one-way system between the hospital and Belvedere Road Junction until the middle of January, so outbound traffic will be diverted via the Clonard Road. That's your traffic and travel on News Talk.
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2: Joe Lynham is on the way with Breakfast Business. He's going to be looking at the brands here with the best and worst customer service, and he'll also be looking at whether house prices are finally becoming more realistic. All that and more on the way on Breakfast Business. First, let's take your news headlines. The Public Expenditure Minister will brief his cabinet colleagues this morning on efforts to engage with unions ahead of tomorrow's strike. At least one woman has been killed and five injured after a Russian drone hit a high-rise apartment block in Kyiv, and Gardaí are appealing for witnesses to a fatal road crash in Meath yesterday afternoon involving a truck and a car. Now with the latest in sport.
0: Off the ball on News Talk.
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3: Good morning, I'm Cameron Hill. The Republic of Ireland take an 8-0 aggregate lead into the second leg of their World Cup playoff against Kazakhstan this evening in Cork, with kickoff at 7:30. Shamrock Rovers beat Bohemians 2-1 to go 6 points clear at the top of the League of Ireland Men's Premier Division last night. In the Premier League, Coventry City were 4-1 winners at home to Newcastle United, and John McEntee has been ratified as the new manager of the Monaghan Senior Footballers. To hear live commentary of the Republic of Ireland against Kazakhstan tonight, download the Go Loud app now.
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2: Bright and blustery with sunny spells and scattered heavy showers. Highest temperatures 12 to 16 degrees. Now it's over to Joe for Breakfast Business.
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4: Good morning and welcome to Breakfast Business, and thank you to Shane Beattie. It is Tuesday, the 13th of October at 6:31. Coming up on today's show, we'll be looking at whether house prices are genuinely stabilising, and we'll be looking at the hottest brands in terms of customer experience in Ireland and all the markets as usual. 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But first, let's have a look at the main business stories in the papers. Adrian Weckler in the Irish Independent reports that OpenAI has announced 200 jobs in Ireland, growing its EU headquarters in Dublin to at least 450 people. It's the second hiring spree from the AI giant here in 3 months, having announced 250 new roles in July. Its main AI rival, Anthropic, is currently expanding its Dublin European headquarters to employ 300. Some of the new jobs will be for what the company calls a new applied AI lab at its Dublin headquarters in the Tropical Fruit Warehouse. Joe Brennan in the Irish Times reports that the Irish Takeover Panel has rejected concerns raised by about the PTSB sale process from a firm co-founded by the Irish banker Mark Duffy, which has also indicated it is considering an 11th hour bid for the bank. Access Capital, an advisory business co-founded by the former Bank of Scotland Ireland chief executive Mr. Duffy, sent a letter to the panel on the 27th of July that consolidated a number of matters it had previously raised in relation to

0: meant assets such as super yachts, mansions, and private jets worth $672 million vanished from Abramovich's company accounts. Deloitte also appears to have advised on a scheme to evade a huge tax bill on the oligarch's wealth through the falsification of documents. Roman Abramovich's lawyers said he denies that he evaded tax or concealed his fortune. And Deloitte in Cyprus said it acts in compliance with all applicable laws. Now the time is 6:33. This time 2 years ago, asking prices for property were rising nationally almost in double digits. They're still rising, but by a more modest 3.9%. According to myhome.ie, the biggest jumps in asking prices were outside the capital, where they rose by 4.8%. The number of homes for sale on the site was up 12.5%, but the number of second-hand homes continues to fall. Are we looking at a more sustainable market, or perhaps even a correction in asking prices? Conall McCullough is the chief economist with Bank of Ireland and the author of the myhome.ie report. Good morning, Conall.
1: Morning.
0: So prices are rising, but less quickly.
1: So last year we would have seen high single-digit inflation, close to 10% at times. At the moment, the latest MyHome asking price data shows slowdown to 3.9%, which is actually coincidentally exactly in line with the current pace of pay growth. Average earnings are up 3.9% as well. So,
0: which does make it sound more sustainable, doesn't it?
1: Well, affordability is clearly very difficult for a lot of people, but it's not getting worse or getting better. It's kind of just in line with pay growth. So we're at that kind of period where 2 or 3 years ago, the central bank loosened the mortgage lending rules. People are taking on higher levels of debt. I think that process has kind of come to an end, whereas now we see house prices rising in line with earnings. The market is kind of stable, if you like. It's not getting any worse or better on affordability.
0: It's interesting that asking price inflation is notably lower in the capital than it is outside.
1: Oh, I don't think it's any great surprise. Dublin is where house prices are clearly higher. We've seen the slowdown has become more pronounced there, just 2% growth. For a period earlier this year, house prices in Dublin fell for a couple of months. So again, not too surprising that you're seeing that kind of slowdown. The affordability pressures kind of bite first, effectively, in the capital.
0: And the median price nationwide is, 412,000 euro? How many times your average income is that?
1: So we looked at affordability in quite some detail in this particular report. So again, that sounds like a pretty high number, 7.7 times average income. So your average income is 55,000 euro, the median transaction now 412. But back in the Celtic Tiger period, you're up at 10, 11 times, which is when things are clearly completely out of control. So if you look at the people who are buying properties, they are at the higher parting income distribution. They're typically joint buyers if they're taking out a mortgage. So they're buying a house worth about four times their income. So there's no bubble in the mortgage market. People aren't borrowing too much. But what may be the issue is that we're a very illiquid housing market, a quite thin one, reliant on quite high incomes. The people who buy houses in the UK, for example, tend to be close to the average wage, and it's not going to concentrate at the top end of the income distribution. So that could potentially make us more vulnerable to economic shocks if there's some downturn, which we're not expecting. But at the moment, there's certainly no bubble in mortgage lending or people taking on too much debt.
0: And the number of properties listed is starting to rise. Estate agents have long complained of a lack of liquidity or lack of stock on the market, so they must be pleased with that.
1: This is an element of good news. There's 14,600 properties are listed on MyHome at the end of the third quarter. That was up 12.5% in the year. During the summer, we actually saw quite a decent pickup in new listings for sale. So over the past 3 or 4 years, people who already own a home, reluctant to move, fearful that if they sell their own home, they may struggle to find another. So it's good to see those kind of new listings and the stock actually up. And so as that contraction over the past 3 or 4 years in existing home sales looks to be finally coming to an end. But look, clearly still a very difficult market. This is the turning point. Things aren't deteriorating any further.
0: Yeah. So most of the people buying homes out there are new home buyers, first-time home buyers, are they?
1: Absolutely. If you look at first-time buyer transactions this year, they're up 12%. If you look at people who already own their home, they're down 1.2%. So again,
0: down.
1: This is the fourth year in a row that you're seeing those existing home sales fall. That looks to be kind of leveling off. So it is a market that's very, very reliant on first-time buyers. And actually, if you look at past housing cycles where people are worried about the market becoming unsustainable, it's when there's a lack of first-time buyers. Mm. And it's existing homeowners selling homes at ever higher prices to themselves.

0: So again, it's a slightly strange market in which, particularly for new home sales, first-time buyers can avail of the various government schemes, the Help to Buy scheme, for example. Obviously, existing people who already have a home can't. So it is very much dominated by first-time buyers and still very buoyant this year.
1: And if you do renovate your home to improve its energy rating, have you noticed any uptick in asking price value?
0: Well, look, we partnered with the Sustainable Energy Authority of Ireland in a study they did. And they found that when you upgrade your BER certificate by one notch, that increases the house price by 2.7%. Now, that tends to be stronger in more rural areas when you're moving from kind of a G-rated home upwards. If you move from a C to an A, the finding was that you increase the house price by around 10 to 13%. Wow. And that can, you know, that can potentially justify that the
1: huge investment that would be
0: the investment that would be required. Of course, you may qualify for green mortgage if you upgrade the home from the banks,
1: which has slightly lower interest rates.
0: Which has lower interest rates, and over the life of the loan will be, will clearly add to the value of that, or make that investment more, provide the rationale for that. So, a 10% increase in the house price if you move from a C to an A grade, again, less so in Dublin, where things are more expensive. But nonetheless, it's a substantial pickup in the price for upgrading the energy efficiency of your home.
1: Wearing your chief economist hat with Bank of Ireland, any thoughts on the budget? Is there a risk that it's inflationary?
0: There is. Spending is increasing very sharply. We're kind of late on in the cycle where the capacity constraints in the economy are clear and there's a danger of inflationary pressures, and we're living through a period in which oil prices are elevated, gas prices, inflation could be heading above 4% in the coming months, I suspect. So, the budget was pretty much as set out in the summer economic statement in terms of the growth of spending. So, these are long-standing critiques. Unfortunately, economists don't have to get elected.
1: Mm-hmm. You could be brutally honest.
0: If I could work out how to be elected and restrain public spending when there's so much demand for it, I'd be doing very well.
1: Well, thanks very much for coming in, Conal. That's Conal McQuilla, the Chief Economist with Bank of Ireland and the author of the MyHome.ie report. Back in a moment, looking at our most popular and least popular brands in terms of customer service.
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1: Yeah, welcome back. It is 6:44. Listen, how many of you felt shafted when you tried to buy concert tickets from Ticketmaster? How many of you have waited for a Dublin bus only for it to disappear from the arrival screen? And how many of you get no joy from Facebook if you've an issue? Well, these three companies finished in the bottom three when it comes to the customer experience, according to a new survey. Amorok also found that credit unions and pharmacy chains were on the opposite end of the list, with customers loving their service. Overall, Ireland's CXI rating internationally rose this year, with the supermarkets and banks doing much better than in previous years. Gerard O'Neill is the chair of Amorok, who carried out this survey. Good morning, Gerard.
13: Good morning, Joe.
1: So, remind me how you carry out the survey, because there's a lot of brands and you've got to get enough opinions to make it valid.
13: Every year we survey over 2,500 consumers, all of them customers of the individual brands. We don't ask people generally about a particular company. They have to be a customer. They have to have transacted with that company in the past 6 months. So these are customers telling us about their experiences.
1: So it's not just someone guessing what it might be like at another company that they've no experience with. Okay, why did the likes of Facebook and Ticketmaster rate so poorly?
13: What we've seen is a huge shift away from digital and technology, interestingly enough. I think a lot of the social media companies like TikTok and like Instagram all suffer from a loss of trust. Trust is a key driver, a key pillar of our customer experience measurement. And what we've seen is that collapse in trust in social media companies has really precipitated that sharp decline. People don't deal with them as people, they deal with them as technologies, but they're now increasingly worried about the impact of that on privacy and on all those other factors that have driven these results.
1: And the leisure sector in general, as well as some public sector companies, didn't fare so well.
13: Some public sector companies didn't do well, although there's been we've seen within the
1: public, we love the passport service.
13: They are now in our top 10. Yeah. It's remarkable, probably to do with all the travelling we're doing. But we've seen a few other companies that have struggled to get up there. RTE are still in the bottom 10, although their score has improved. But overall, what we're seeing is that sectors like restaurants are suffering really badly. The people are not finding value for money there, and that triggers a negative customer experience reaction. Retail, though, is the winning sector, particularly pharmacies. You know, three of the top 10 are pharmacy or pharmacy-related in our score this year. And that hasn't always been the way since we did this in 2015. And I think it tells you something that in the age of AI, in the age of digital, and all of this technology, people want the human touch. And that's what they're getting with other retailers, not just pharmacies. And
1: credit unions.
13: That's why credit unions, since 2015, and we started doing this 11 years ago, credit unions across thousands of interviews and hundreds of brands, credit unions have come tops every single year. It's a remarkable achievement, but it is down to the personal touch. It's down to the people, the community, that sense of belonging. And that is something that all brands struggle to replicate, but the ones who do match it or get close to it, like the pharmacies, really benefit.
1: And I was surprised to see banks and supermarkets moving up the list appreciably, because, you know, there's been a lot of complaints about banks.
13: One of the good examples of that is AIB. They started off well back in 2015, 2016, plunged through 21 and COVID, 2022, that issues with ATMs. They were in a very bad spot. They've come right back. They're now higher in terms of their customer satisfaction score than since we started measuring it 11 years ago. So an organization like AIB and other banks, Bank of Ireland have also improved significantly, can, through the right investments, particularly the people-facing, customer-facing interventions in their branches, deliver real marked improvements in customer experience.
1: And on the opposite side of things, you've got Burger King and McDonald's, and they've moved towards these screen-based ordering. I wonder whether that is one of the reasons why they have plunged downwards.
13: Again, another example where taking away the human touch and that personable interface has actually damaged the customer experience for a lot of their customers. Add to that, of course, inflation and some of the concerns about the cost of eating out, etc. And it has driven this very negative perception, which is, some of it is within their control, some is not. But to the extent that they're not paying attention to things that matter for their customers, they're suffering accordingly.
1: And on international comparisons, Ireland's overall CXI score rose 3%.
13: This is the remarkable thing, is that over two-thirds of all the companies we've surveyed this year have seen an improvement in CX. In the United States, it was just 6% over the same period saw an improvement in customer experience. So we're doing some things right in Ireland, although we might complain and we might have our problems with some of the things that are happening in our very busy economy. From a customer experience perspective, a lot of companies and organizations, including state agencies, have really invested in customer experience, and their customers are beginning to notice.
1: Okay. And the more companies, was it 62% saw an upward movement?
13: Something like 64% saw an improvement in just 2 years. So that's a huge improvement, and is leveling up the game for customers.
1: Gerard, thanks so much for coming in. That's Gerard O'Neill, the chair of Amoroc, who carried out this survey on the customer experience. Back in a moment with all the markets.
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1: Yeah, welcome back. It is 6:53 and Susanna Streeter from Wealth Club is on the line. Good morning, Susanna.
20: Good morning, Joe.
1: Can we talk about the Dutch and French supermarket chains that have been hit with a huge cyber attack?
20: Yes, and what an audacious attack it was, and actually quite bizarre, because what you saw is that this attack caused fridges and freezers to heat up overnight, spoiling fresh and frozen food estimated to be worth millions of euros. Apparently, hackers gained control of the software that regulates the temperatures. Now, these fridges do usually rise in temperature a little bit, kind of set up for a bit of defrosting, but not to this extent. So when shoppers came in, or when the staff came in initially and opened these fridge doors, they were hit by a wave of heat rather than a wave of cold air. Obviously had to chuck away, you know, huge ranges of produce. And it's a very bizarre attack. Seems to have affected a number of different retailers, Cooperative U, Carrefour, Monoprix, Leclerc, also hit in the attack. And it seems to have really targeted this Danish engineering firm, Danfoss. That's perhaps how they got in. But it is, of course, very worrying, Joe, because if attackers can get in, and so many of what we use right now is all connected, the so-called Internet of Things, you know, could attackers lock people inside buildings, for example? I think it's another wake-up call to so many companies right across multiple sectors to really make sure that their cyber security defences are as robust as possible.
1: Absolutely. And do we have any idea about who the hackers are or what they wanted or even where they're from?
20: Not yet. Obviously, these deep investigations are going on right now. The stores say they've taken lots of precautions to try and make sure that they're not going to be attacked again. But of course, I think it's going to depend on what happens within the software and the company managing that.
1: Now, Robert E. Hall and Michael Woodford, they're the two gentlemen who yesterday received the Nobel Prize in Economics. Do we know anything about them and what they've written?
20: Yes, interestingly, they've been called the new model that they've developed has been called the new Keynesian model after John Maynard Keynes, which his model was based on the idea of aggregate demand. So total spending by households, businesses and the government. He believed that this was the driving force of an economy. Well, they've kind of changed that model. They've tweaked to it because the difference is that it's based on forward-looking consumer behaviour rather than kind of more technical rules developed by Keynes. And so just about the behaviour of households and how they can have an impact. But also this is fed through to this forward guidance trend that you've got at central banks, where they issue their predictions of where they think inflation could be. And then that affects consumer behaviour. And it's a way of trying to manage demand in the economy without using the stick of higher interest rates necessarily, or lower interest rates, depending on where you are in the cycle. So it's kind of tweaking consumer behaviour by looking at these forward indicators.
1: And the power of the individual. And finally, Meta has yet another Muse AI product out.
20: It certainly does. And now Meta is now saying that this shows that it's really at the frontier of AI development. In many ways, Meta has been playing catch up, but its Muse personal agent apps have launched onto the market, have got really impressive retention rate. And of course, given the 3.6 billion users of Meta's family of apps, you know, Meta does have quite an advantage. If it can persuade all of these people who currently use its network to use its apps, it could be very lucrative for the firm going forward. But it is a big if. Will people want to shell out? It's not You know, these are not small sums. You know, this kind of recurring subscription fees for these agentic agents to scurry off and do carry out daily household chores at the same time when bills are rising all over the place. And also, there's likely to be cheaper, more competitive models launched in the future. Yeah. But for now, Meta saying it's really ahead in the AI race because of this.
1: Thanks, Susanna. Susanna Streeter there from Wealth Club. That's it for now. Up next, News Talk Breakfast with Anton Savage. Before that, let's get the latest on the roads.
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21: 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Great food, comfy seats, and a calm space before takeoff.
22: Dublin's M50 southbound is busy from Junction 4 Ballymun to a collision in the right lane after Junction 6 Blanchardstown. There's a typical delay in Meath on the N2 southbound at Kilmoon Cross, but the road has reopened further ahead after a crash yesterday, and there'll be a rolling road closure around Limerick today ahead of an EU minister meeting, with security escorts expected until 9 a.m. along the N18, M7, Ballysimon Road and Greeley Road, with more restrictions across the UL campus. And that's your Traffic and Travel on News Talk.
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23: It is News Talk. It's Breakfast with Anton. Tuesday the 13th of October. On the show this morning, Michelle O'Neill survives motion of no confidence. The HSE to consider widespread access to Monjaro. Nearly 75% of Gaelic Games athletes have terrible night's sleep. Fridges in French supermarkets hit by mass cyber attack. Also coming up, should Ireland introduce a wealth tax? Gearing up for the biggest public sector strike in decades. Rovers sneak by a feisty Dublin in the derby to move farther, or rather, sneak past. Oh, Lord. We'll come back to that with feeling later. All of that and more after the news is Shane Beattie.
0: Across Ireland, this is the home of conversation that counts. This is News Talk.
24: It's 7 o'clock. Good morning. The Public Expenditure Minister will brief his Cabinet colleagues this morning on the efforts made to engage with unions ahead of tomorrow's strike by public sector workers. It's after unions rejected Jack Chambers' invitation to meet today. Molly O'Connor reports.
25: More than 300,000 workers, including teachers, healthcare staff and civil servants, will take part in a 24-hour work stoppage. Minister Chambers will tell ministers of the substantial efforts to engage in talks with public sector unions, including officials meeting with ICTU on 12 occasions this year, with two meetings taking place since the expiry of the last pay deal in June. Ministers will hear he wrote to unions twice in the past 2 weeks, including on Monday, where it was reiterated all issues raised by unions could be discussed, including prioritising pay. Yesterday, Forces General Secretary Kevin Callanan said unions had rejected the minister's invitation to meet in the Workplace Relations Commission today, and said the minister hasn't changed his position since meeting with them in June.
24: One woman has been killed and at least five have been injured after a Russian drone hit a high-rise apartment block in Kyiv. The attack follows Ukraine's President Volodymyr Zelensky accusing Moscow of striking a power plant hours after Donald Trump claimed an energy ceasefire was in place. The US President is confident that both sides have actually approved it.
26: Well, they agreed. You know why? Because I said you agree. That's why. And that thing has to get settled. That war is a disaster. Did you see the numbers that just came out this month? 32,000, mostly soldiers, were killed. Young people. That war has to be over with.
24: Pope Leo's due in hospital in Rome this morning for surgery to remove a nodule on his lung. The 71-year-old will receive medical care to take out a small growth of tissue in the lung. It's his first hospitalisation since he became head of the Catholic Church. On Sunday, he told worshippers at St. Peter's Square that doctors had discovered the nodule at a very early stage. And Breaking Bad star Bryan Cranston has paid tribute to his on-screen son, RJ Mitty, who has died at the age of 34. The actor and disability rights campaigner played Walter White Jr. in the Emmy-winning series. Bryan Cranston has posted on social media saying he's in deep despair and praised his co-star's joy and enthusiasm. That's it for now. Headlines at 7:30.
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7: Good morning, I'm Cameron Hill. The Republic of Ireland will look to round out a semi-final win in the second leg of their World Cup playoff against Kazakhstan this evening. Carlo Ward's side take an 8-0 aggregate lead into tonight's game at Páirc Cuíve, with Katie McCabe and Denise O'Sullivan both set to start. Kickoff in Cork is at 7:30. Shamrock Rovers got the better of Bohemians to go 6 points clear at the top of the League of Ireland Men's Premier Division last night. John McGovern and Dylan Watts got the goals in a 2-1 win, but four red cards were shown due to scuffles between the two sides at full time. In the Premier League, Coventry were 4-1 winners at home to Newcastle last night, while John McEntee has been ratified as the new manager of the Monaghan Senior Footballers. His backroom team has also been confirmed and will be announced in the coming weeks. To hear live commentary of tonight's game between the Republic of Ireland and Kazakhstan, download the Go Loud app now.
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24: Bright and blustery with sunny spells and scattered heavy showers. Highest temperatures 12 to 16 degrees. 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
23: Thank you very much, Shane. Rovers beat Bowes. How difficult was that? I knew I could do it. Good morning. It is News Talk Breakfast with Anton on the 13th of October. Here's some of what's coming between now and nine.
8: We've heard words from the First Minister today. Let's judge her on her words as First Minister. Let's judge her on the words that she spoke on her first day in office.
23: Northern Ireland First Minister Michelle O'Neill survived a motion of no confidence.
9: Obesity is a disease, and if you have an obesity treatment, clearly is of benefit, then you treat early like you would any other long-term chronic condition.
23: So is Mounjaro on the way for everybody? We'll discuss more later.
10: A lot of their wealth doesn't economically promote the rest of society. It just works for them. So it's not the best use of resource for it to be hoarded by a small group of people.
23: And that small group of people up at the top 1%, should they be getting a wealth tax? That's one proposal currently being considered. Let us know what you think about that or anything else. You can get in touch with the show on WhatsApp 087 1400 106 or you can text us 53106 at a cost of 30 cents. To that motion to remove Michelle O'Neill, not surprisingly, unsuccessful. James McCarthy is with us, political reporter with Belfast Live and the Daily Mirror in Northern Ireland. James, these kind of motions of no confidence, if unsuccessful, as most of them tend to be, they sort of have a capacity to draw a line under an issue. Is that what's happening now?
27: Good morning, Anton. Well, these votes are largely symbolic in Northern Ireland. When you look at a vote of low confidence, for instance, in the Dáil, if a majority of TDs were to vote in favour of that motion, then that minister would be removed from office. That doesn't happen in Northern Ireland. The way Stormont is set up, votes of no confidence require a cross-community consent, which means that the majority of unionists and the majority of nationalists have to vote in favour of the motion, which is never going to happen at Stormont.
23: And in terms of her position, therefore, does that mean that dogs have finished barking, caravan moves on?
27: Not at all. We obviously have the unique position here in Northern Ireland that the First Minister can be removed from office if the Deputy First Minister was to resign and effectively collapse the executive. Now, initially over the weekend, the DUP had ruled that out. Yesterday, Gavin Robinson has said that nothing is off the table. So we're still waiting to see how this plays out and whether it means that the institutions remain in place or whether they collapse.
23: How damaging has this been to relations? Because I'm intrigued by a quote from the Alliance Deputy Leader, Owen Tennyson, who said, "If the past few weeks have shown us anything, it's been that we have been deluding ourselves. We have simply been managing division and sectarianism in this society rather than doing the hard yards of breaking it down and overcoming it once and for all."
27: Well, relations within the executive, particularly between the First and Deputy First Minister, have soured in recent months. This goes way back to the start of the year when we had another vote of no confidence in the Education Minister whenever he had travelled to Israel and visited a school in the occupied territories. Now, at the time, the First Minister had supported that vote of no confidence, and that really began to sour relations between the DUP and Sinn Féin. And since then, there's been a number of issues that has really led to a real souring of relations between those two at the top of the executive.
23: Which is somewhat ironic given Michelle O'Neill's original commitment to be a first minister for everybody.
27: To be honest with you, Michelle O'Neill has been trying her best in the office. The Sinn Féin have a number of bills that are trying to make their way through the executive, and they are being blocked from getting onto the executive table by the DUP. We're thinking, obviously, the Good Jobs Bill, which brings Northern Ireland's employment legislation into line with GB. And there's a number of other pieces of legislation there that the party haven't been able to get onto the table to be discussed. So that, again, has really hampered relations within the parties at the executive.
23: And of course, there are significant issues across Northern Ireland, from employment to housing to healthcare to the broader economy. How much is this viewed as a distraction from those by the electorate and by the citizenry? And how much is it viewed as a central issue?
27: Well, it won't be lost on your listeners that we are just a few months out from the next Assembly election that's due to take place in May. So this really has, I would say this issue has actually been a gift to both parties, because Sinn Féin were obviously down in the polls, the DUP were down in the polls, and this has really allowed them to play to their bases, obviously going into that election.
23: Well, thank you very much, James. James McCarthy there, political reporter with Belfast Live and the Daily Mirror in Northern Ireland. 53106 if you want to get in touch with the show, or 087 1400 106. Just on the door of 10 past 7. The HSE is to consider whether Mounjaro, one of the GLP-1 weight loss drugs, should be made available to people across Ireland at little or no cost as part of the HSE standard reimbursement. Experts say it could bring significant health benefits, but that could mean more than a million people signing up for it, with the cost of the state running into billions. Dr. Michael Crotty is with us, clinical lead for obesity at the Irish College of GPs. I suppose one of the arguments you make in favour of this, Michael, would be that the conditions that result from being chronically overweight or from chronic obesity, they themselves cost the state a small fortune. So you may be able to save money by doing this.
11: Yeah, absolutely. I think traditionally obesity has been under-resourced, underfunded as far as treatment. We're already treating the complications, whether it's type 2 diabetes, cardiovascular disease, sleep apnea, osteoarthritis, joint replacement. So there's a significant cost to treating the complications of obesity. But equally then, that has to be balanced against the significant cost of these medications. And then I suppose prioritizing them for the people who need them for their health most. So this is, I suppose, trying to shift away from, you know, focusing on weight loss and maybe cultural, you know, society's desire for weight loss to treating a chronic disease the way we do treat other chronic diseases.
23: And what do you define as the threshold for it moving from aesthetic weight loss to chronic disease?
11: So the more modern definition of obesity would be excess or atypical adipose tissue or fatty tissue that's causing a negative impairment in health. The medications are licensed for a body mass index greater than 30 or greater than 27 with a weight-related complication. But really, I suppose, under those criteria, there would be potentially a very large number of people who would be eligible for access to treatment. In reality, in other countries, they've taken a phased approach to this, you know, looking at people with more severe obesity and established complications, rather than kind of universal reimbursement for everybody for whom the medication is licensed. So the licensing of the medication is one thing, you know, where the HSE drugs group decide to potentially reimburse it is potentially in a more restricted group that will get the most health need, which is kind of what happens elsewhere.
23: Although presumably even at that lower end of the spectrum, you would still see health benefits in terms of agility, mobility and lifelong health wellness.
11: Yeah, I suppose, you know, we know treating obesity early, we know treating it, you know, there's a new concept of kind of pre-obesity when people are living with significant excess weight but haven't developed organ or tissue dysfunction yet. And there's a big vogue to kind of treating these things early and more aggressively. But I suppose then that that needs to be kind of balanced. Not everybody living with obesity needs the same treatment. You know, people need to have a clinical assessment. They need their, you know, the severity of disease and the complications assessed. We need to look at kind of, you know, what potential benefits people will get from treatment. And, you know, treatment is not just medications. Treatment is also potentially nutritional, behavioral intervention, bariatric surgery. And I suppose it also brings up the idea that, you know, it's not just the cost of the medication. It's also, you know, how do we support, you know, GPs, healthcare practitioners, to assess people, to support people with, you know, navigating the journey on these medications and side effects? How do we get them access to dietitians and specialist services? So the medication is certainly one part of it. And, you know, nobody is debating the potential benefits of these treatments to people's health. They work and they improve health medically, physically, and psychosocially. They reduce the risk of health issues in the future. The problem is, you know, I suppose trying to counterbalance that with the cost of the medication to the exchequer. And, you know, both can be, you know, legitimate priorities to improve somebody's health. But also then, you know, we live in a world where there's finite resources and they have to be used in the best possible way.
23: And lastly, Michael, what about the implications of a drug where it isn't the situation that you are able to take it, get well and move on with your life? The likelihood is that the people who are prescribed this medication, I assume, will be on it for a lifetime.
11: Absolutely. People with obesity, this is a chronic, complex, progressive neuroendocrine disease. We're not curing it. We're treating it and managing it in the same way as we do diabetes or hypertension or cardiovascular disease. So it's not kind of short-term weight loss that we're looking at. People who respond to these interventions will need to continue the treatment long-term. And again, that again has cost implications and, you know, implications for individuals. So, you know, that's where we need to get the right balance of prioritizing the people whose health will most significantly benefit from these treatments.
23: Michael, thank you very much. Dr. Michael Crotty there, who is clinical lead for obesity at the Irish College of General Practitioners, text to say, we have a magic pill already. It's called exercise and common sense. We all want the extra cookie at the end of the day, but can avoid it. Try to break habits. And if you really struggle, talk to a psychologist to get help.
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23: And our business editor, Joe Lynham, is with us. Joe, one of the energy companies has promised not to raise prices this winter.
14: Yeah, this is Prepay Power. They claim to be the largest pay-as-you-go electricity and gas supplier in the country. And they said they will not be moving their prices until March 1st at the earliest, obviously, next year. Now, this is despite rising wholesale energy costs and the fact that crude oil prices are over $100 a barrel. And there doesn't appear to be any end in sight. In terms of the Iran war. So their current standard 24-hour price is 37.6 cent per unit, and their gas standard rate is 12.89 cent. And they say that their standard rate, according to the CRU, is the second cheapest on the market, and that's why they're locking it in. Now, I need to remind you, of course, that Prepay Power increased their electricity prices by 8.8% in June, only a few months ago, and gas prices by 10.6%. In fact, most energy providers have hiked up their prices this year.
23: And I believe the IMF is starting to worry about rising bond yields and government debt.
14: Yeah, they've just overnight posted their financial markets assessment, and they are a bit worried about bond yields, and they call it a key fragility, and the risks have worsened since April. Higher energy prices have pushed up government bond yields, and a spike could trigger severe shocks given the foundational importance of sovereign bond markets. Now, of course, we've seen American bond yields, UK bond yields, French bond yield all reach kind of very high levels, which makes it very expensive for those governments to borrow on markets. The other concern the IMF expressed were cyber attacks. And I know you're going to be talking about French supermarkets and a cyber attack later in the program. But yeah, they've listed that specifically and the risk on market infrastructure of more sophisticated and the rapid digitalization as enlarged the attack surface, which is code for it. Basically, it's making it more risky.
23: Joe, thank you very much. Texts continue to come in on the suggestion that Mounjaro should be made broadly available. Drugs won't help those break bad routines. It'll just give an easy out, like liposuction. Same habits and thoughts will be there without getting anything fixed. If you view 53106 or 087-1400-106. Coming up, almost three quarters of Gaelic Games athletes suffer from poor sleep quality.
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23: 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Get your entry in by 3 p.m. on Friday, the 23rd of October, because that's when the cash machine starts calling. If it's you that gets the call during Sean's show, answer within five rings, tell us the prize amount, and you walk away with €315,000. Now, new research from DCU reveals that GAA athletes have horrendous sleep problems. 73% of the athletes who participated in the study were classified as poor sleepers. And it isn't coincidence. It appears to be directly as a result of the of their participation in Gaelic Games. Alana Harford is with us. She's PhD candidate in DCU who worked on the research. What did it reveal, Alana?
0: Morning, Anton. Thanks for having me on. So, as you've just said, we found 73% of Gaelic Games athletes were classified as poor sleepers. It is interesting to note, though, however, this survey was a once-off, so we've captured their sleep at one time point. What we did find was that their sleep latency, so how long it actually takes them to fall asleep, was the biggest driver of this poor sleep. And as you've just said, understandably so, we know it's an amateur game. All these Gaelic Games athletes predominantly train in the evenings following a full day of work or college. So they're training late at night, having to come home then and eat and settle back in to be ready to go to sleep. But when you come in from a game or training at night time, you're normally wired.
23: Although I would have thought, Alana, that the other side of that is that these people live the very lifestyles that sleep experts tell us is ideal, that they eat well, they look after their nutrition, they take regular exercise. Does that not outweigh the fact that they get in a little late in the evening?
0: I think although they are doing everything correctly for the most part, we cannot confirm that all athletes are doing exactly what they're meant to be doing. You'll find that given that it's an amateur status, so they're coming in from training and they've probably not even made it home following their day of work or college yet. So they're trying to catch up on a day's activity. So many might be coming in and spending an hour scrolling on TikTok, or they've not had their dinner and they're trying to eat a full dinner before they head to bed at 10 p.m. All of these factors will then interrupt their ability to fall asleep fast and stay asleep.
23: And presumably then that has impacts both on their normal everyday life, but also on their athletic performance.
0: There is definitely research out there that shows that poor sleep will hinder both your performance in daily life and in like sport. Obviously, this study did not go into that. We can therefore not confirm or deny what it may or may not have an impact on.
23: And what about then is there any solution? Because presumably if you're working a full-time job and then having to do your training in an amateur sport, there's not much other option other than doing it late at night.
0: No, we definitely cannot change the nature of Gaelic Games. It's always going to be an evening sporting commitment due to the fact that they are working and in full-time education. What we can do is help educate and help these athletes understand the benefits of sleep quality and how to improve their sleep quality. Obviously, further research is going to be required amongst various populations within this larger population that is Gaelic Games athletes. So my PhD is focusing only on student athletes, which is a highly contrasting, demanding group, given that they're both trying to excel academically and athletically. But I think if going forward, if we educate our Gaelic Games athletes on how we can improve their sleep quality, so having a hot shower after they get in from training to help regulate their temperature, avoiding screen time before bed, maybe trying to read a book, avoiding caffeine consumption late in the day, which many probably are taking caffeine late in the day because they're not starting training until 9 p.m. and they feel that they need it to wake themselves up. And then when they come in from sport, trying not to eat a full large meal, focus on their protein intake, and they can worry about restoring their glycogen stores the following day with their breakfast and their lunch.
23: Alana, thank you very much. Alana Harford there, PhD candidate in DCU.
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23: Cameron Hill is with us from Off the Ball. Cameron, as it took me at least four attempts to say, Shamrock Rovers actually won last night. Fiery one, nonetheless.
5: Yeah, I heard that, by the way. Very, very amusing start to the day. But almost from the word go, there was a real tense atmosphere to this. So there was a confrontation between players after a foul by a Rovers player at the edge of their box, which set the scene for what was to come later on. Now, John McGovern headed Rovers in front in the first half, moments after missing a tap-in. So they went 1-0 up. Ross Tierney equalises for Bowes after Rovers failed to clear a ball from their box on 70 minutes. But then minutes later, Dylan Watts was right place, right time to bring down a long throw in the Bowes box and fire home from close range. Now, this game was interrupted by poor visibility due to pyrotechnics in the first half at Tallaght Stadium. And after the full-time whistle, Anton, players and backroom staff from both sides were involved in a flare-up, which resulted in Rob Hennessy, the referee, showing 4 red cards in total. Rovers manager Stephen Bradley alleges that his player, Michael Noonan, was targeted by visitors in the fracas.
6: What I'm being told is one of the players threw a dig at young Michael from behind. I think that's what started everything. We're playing to win a league. They're not. We need players. We need people ready for the next 3 games. We don't need to get dragged into that. A lot of talking went on there, like, you know, in terms of, yeah, silly stuff. And it seems to be, there's a pattern. There seems to be a pattern, you know, every time there seems to be around the pitch, the same people are involved in it. When it's different clubs, even Shells, Pats, it's the same people that are involved in it.
5: So that means the Rovers go 6 points clear at the top of the table ahead of the chasing pack. One game in the Premier League last night as well, Anton. Coventry City were 4-1 winners over Newcastle United.
23: Now, they're 8-0 up on the first leg. Can the Republic of Ireland women's team begin planning for a World Cup playoff final?
5: Well, never say never. Kazakhstan will say it's only half-time in the tie, but you feel like Carla Ward's side have that gargantuan lead heading into tonight's second leg against the Kazakhs at Super Value Park Equive. So it feels done and dusted. Katie McCabe, Denise O'Sullivan and Marissa Shiva all back available tonight and they are set to start. Now win that and they'll go through to one last playoff against either Belgium or Poland next month to qualify for next year's World Cup in Brazil. Belgium are 1-0 up from the first leg in that tie, which resumes in Gdansk tonight. We'll kick off in Cork this evening as at 7:30. Philly and Pearl Slattery will have full live commentary of that game on Off the Ball.
23: Now, who's in action at the Champions League this evening?
5: Well, Arsenal host Lille at the Emirates Stadium. They'll be without both Piero Hincapié and Martin Zubimendi, who picked up injuries over the weekend. While Michael Carrick's Manchester United travelled to Spain to take on Atletico Madrid. In the other big games this evening, Barcelona go to Galatasaray. You've Inter against Club Brugge and Saba taking on Slavia Prague.
23: Now, wrap us up with ratification for the inter-county sides. What's the latest?
5: Well, John McEntee has been ratified as the new manager of the Monaghan senior footballers. His backroom team's also been confirmed. That will be announced in the coming weeks. He, of course, takes over from Gabriel Bannigan. Tony Austin has also been announced as the manager of the Monaghan senior hurlers.
23: Cameron, thank you very much. Cameron Hill from Off the Ball. Very interesting reaction coming in on the topic of Mounjaro and whether or not a GLP-1 should be made ubiquitously available. I'll bring you that after we get the news from Shane Beattie.
7: Thank you, Anton. The Public Expenditure Minister will brief his cabinet colleagues this morning on the efforts made to engage with unions ahead of tomorrow's strike. It's after unions rejected Jack Chambers' invitation to meet at the Workplace Relations Commission today. One woman has been killed and at least 5 people injured after a Russian drone hit a high-rise apartment block in Kyiv. The attack follows Ukraine's President Volodymyr Zelensky accusing Moscow of striking a power plant just hours after Donald Trump claimed an energy ceasefire was in place. And Pope Leo is due in hospital in Rome this morning for surgery to remove a nodule on his lung. The 71-year-old will receive medical care to take out a small growth of tissue in his lung. It's his first hospitalisation since he became head of the Catholic Church. News Talk traffic and travel with thanks to the Dublin Airport lounges. In Dublin, there's solid traffic on the M50 southbound from the M1 interchange to Junction 6 Blanchardstown, but a crash there has been cleared. East Wall Road inbound has a queue between Alfie Byrne Road Junction and the Dublin Port Flyover Junction. In Wicklow, the N11 northbound is backed up between Junction 12, Newtown Mount Kennedy North and Junction 7 Bray South. And in Cork, there are reports of a collision on the N25 westbound at Junction 3 Cove. Now the weather, with thanks to Blackrock Health, bright and blustery with sunny spells and scattered heavy showers. Highest temperatures 12 to 16 degrees. That's it for now. More at 8.
23: Thank you very much, Shane. Loads of text coming in on the issue of Mounjaro being made available for free through the HSE, the possibility of it. And lots of them along the lines of this one saying, are we seriously going to ask the taxpayer to fund obesity drugs? Go on a diet and exercise. It's free. This can't happen. Interesting counterpoint, though. The science has moved on, and experts have challenged the outdated eat less, move more narrative. Another, Mounjaro has been life-changing for me. It has taken away the constant food noise, helped me make healthier food choices, resist that donut or cookie, and become more active. I eat so healthily now, and I've achieved a healthy BMI. We wouldn't deny a diabetic their medication or a cancer patient their treatment, so why restrict medication that helps people living with obesity? Obesity is a disease, not a lack of willpower. It's time to stop giving airtime to this uneducated brigade and start listening to the science. Another, I have worked as a clinical nutritionist for more than 25 years, and the weight loss injections, GLP-1s, are a game changer. Weight, overweight, obesity occupies a person's headspace for up to 95% of their day. This is an illness, and I think unless you live it,

0: brand stores in France, such as Carrefour and Monoprix and the U brand, so well-known brands across France. They went in and saw that a lot of their fridge and freezer units had been cranked up to sort of unregular temperatures, reported between 20 and even up to 50 degrees on some fridge units, which is a possibility with fridges which can reverse into sort of thaw mode or increase in heat, which essentially meant was reported first of all as a malfunction in a couple of supermarkets, and then they saw this was widespread to across some 500 stores in France, and was linked quite quickly to an IT fault, and then later on throughout the day reported as being very likely to be a hack and a cyber attack on these fridges. So it led essentially to millions of food loss in euros of food loss and wastage, and some of the footage I was seeing last night as well on television here showing skips just outside supermarkets stacking up with cheese and ham and the likes, and really being reported as an unprecedented cyber attack. And of course there have been other cyber attack vulnerabilities in France recently, as well as with elsewhere in Europe, but it was just really highlighted as the case for a question of food security. Now, fridge units themselves were connected to IT software to be controlled remotely, to monitor anomalies, to check the temperature itself, and that was actually, that part of the engineering is from a Danish engineering firm, Danfoss. And they actually said in a statement last night that while also investigating this, it was mostly attached to the remote control of fridges which were of an older generation, an older model, and were potentially vulnerable to such faults and break-ins. So it's highlighting the questions around cyber vulnerability once again.
1: And of course, one of the big questions in there, Jamie, is what's the source? Is the presumption vandalism or something more sinister?
0: At the moment in time, there's a lot of speculation. The Prime Minister, Sébastien Lecornu, charged the French cyber security agency to look into this. So there's now an open investigation. It potentially could be internally in France, is one thing I was reading yesterday. But I think the wider picture, if we pull back further, is Emmanuel Macron, the French president, has recently warned about cyber security threats in France with potential hybrid warfare from Russia. And Emmanuel Macron himself has long been a supporter of Ukraine in the conflict over there, and has highlighted the potential of continued hybrid warfare within France and also within Europe. Now, that at the moment in time, I should say, is just speculation. There's nothing clear as to where this attack has come from, but it does sort of fall in line with other previous cyber attacks elsewhere. It's the first time we've seen this in the food industry in France, in the scale in any case. But for instance, there's been some serious data breaches and cybersecurity attacks in the French tax agency. That was late summer into the autumn. Also, several education boards have had cyber attacks recently. So there's real heightened concern about cybersecurity, not just in France, but across Europe. So obviously the investigation will take some time, and it is at this moment in time just a bit of speculation, but there is that context to bear in mind.
1: Jamie, thank you very much for that report. Jamie Smith-Maye there, reporting for us from France. The texts continue to come in about Mounjaro being made broadly available through the HSE. There is a fundamental problem that these people are not addressing, and no amount of over-the-counter or under-the-counter medication is ever going to change a lack of willpower. If you have a view, 53106 or 087 1400106. I'm joined by Mary Hanafin, barrister, former cabinet minister, to bring us up to speed on some of the stories that you may not yet have heard, and to give analysis on some of those that you have. And one of those that you will definitely have heard about is the strike that is due tomorrow. And Jack Chambers, the Minister for Public Expenditure, has whipped out a last-minute olive branch, saying again what has been the government line for quite some time: there is no need for this. Let us get around a table and have an open chat. The unions, I think, Mary, regard much of that as disingenuous. They believe that this is, and have said in many instances, this is being done for media, not actual real negotiation.
2: I don't believe there's any reason at all for the strikes tomorrow, because both sides say there will be pay talks. There will be an outcome to those pay talks, because money, 1.2 billion euro, has already been set aside in the budget for them. One of the differences between the two of them is that the government is saying, we want to discuss productivity before we discuss pay. The unions are saying, we want to discuss pay before we discuss productivity. They're both saying they will discuss both things, you know. Why not get around the table? I understand the unions. I was a school steward back in the day. I've been full circle in all of this.

0: is they have a mandate, they have a huge mandate from their workers after the vote that they took, but they're very much in danger of losing the room. I think tomorrow there will be absolute chaos. You're going to have parents who cannot get to work because their children can't get to school. You're going to have hospitals disrupted. You're going to have the courts are badly disrupted except for emergency cases. You're going to have patients who have been on waiting lists who are now going to be waiting even longer, all for talks that are going to take place anyway.
1: Except, is there not a precedent, said Marion, that when we look back to what happened with the fuel protesters, one could have made the same argument that said miring up the entire nation will turn them agin you. But what it showed to the fuel protesters was it got them exactly what they wanted. Will union members not be saying the same thing? What works is actually causing problems.
0: No, because the fuel protests, I have to say, came left field. I mean, people weren't expecting them. The fuel also affected everybody in the country. The protests affected the drivers, the big heavy workers around the country. But actually, it affected everybody at the petrol pumps and everybody heating their houses. The public pay doesn't affect every income earner in the country. And people who this morning are working in all of the private sector, they're not getting the same type of increases that the public pay has been over the last few years. And it's just, normally people would go to the wire, have their protests in order to get the pay talks. We know there are going to be pay talks. So I think they should have held their fire.
1: Now, in other news, Michael D. Higgins, having made an awful lot of speeches when he was in the role as president about our housing crisis and the need to do something about it, has drawn the line about that something being done directly beside him.
0: When you put it that way, it sounds like, you know, a little bit of NIMBYism, and here he is and he's gone home to his own private house and he's had a lovely big house for the last 14 years. On the other hand, I think he's talking about housing being developed on a very narrow country road which doesn't have a footpath, which has a school at the end of it, where they have looked for walking to school initiatives for safety for people. And he's not the only one on the road. Now, I don't know the road at all.
1: But isn't this always, there's always a problem. Like, no matter where you try to build houses, there's always an issue. There's always a footpath. There's always a problem with facilities. There comes a point where you sort of have to swallow hard, doesn't there?
0: There's always a problem. I mean, I have never objected myself for anything going on around me. I wouldn't do it. If it was affecting my 91-year-old mother, would I have a different view? You know, he's an elderly man, himself and Sabina might like to get out safely and comfortably on their road. You know, it's very easy to say he spoke about it, but now he won't do it. On the other hand, if it's affecting him and it's affecting his lifestyle, he's another resident.
1: And
0: in the end of the day,
1: right,
0: the council will only consider Michael D. Higgins' objection in the same way as they will consider yours or mine.
1: Now, you mentioned the impact on the courts with the strike. Moving to your own profession, the other side of your own profession, because it's the solicitor side rather than the barrister side, Amy Burke, that name, of course, familiar probably in the last few years, for her showing up as the sister of Enoch Burke at an awful lot of his cases. She made the news some time ago when she was removed from Arthur Cox, very much against her will, and there was a dispute about it. That dispute is continuing, what, 6 years on?
0: That's right. She was removed. Her contract of employment with Arthur Cox Solicitors was terminated in November 2019. So obviously she's been appealing that.
1: 7 years ago.
0: Ever since. And now the appeal has gone to the Labour Court. I think it's interesting just looking at the summary. Arthur Cox are saying that there was a breakdown in relations, the trust was destroyed, that she displayed poor judgment, interpersonal skills, her disposition, her pattern of behaviour was very poor, that she brought down with her family by protest the reputation of the firm, and that she cannot be reinstated. She is running a parallel argument. I don't see how the two even cross. She is saying that there was no warning about her work, there was no disciplinary procedure, there was no fault dismissal, there's no documentary evidence, and she wants to be reinstated. So she's talking about performance as a solicitor in her work. They're talking about interpersonal relations. And best of luck to the WRC, because they have to bring those two together. And to make a decision.
1: And she's still seeking reinstatement. She's not seeking compensation. She wants to be put back in position in this law firm.
0: In fact, one of the points that Arthur Cox made was that she was given 3 months notice and she was given a 70,000 ex gratia payment, which she accepted when she left. So I think that's very much an argument in their favour. But she wants to be reinstated in the role. They also offered to help her to get a position in another firm. At the time, she said when she was...
1: 3 months pay in lieu of notice plus 70,000 euros. So we're knocking on the door of 100 grand, probably. That's a chunk of change.
0: Yeah, that's exactly what she was given. And yes, she wants to be reinstated. You know, it is a very, very reputable firm, Arthur Cox. All of the Burke family are very clever, very well-educated people. In all of the stories that keep on giving from the Burke family, I have to say, what saddens me is the fact that they are so clever, that they are so well-educated, they have so much to be able to achieve for themselves personally and to be able to give to society, and it's just not happening.
1: Mary Hanafin, thank you so much. Mary Hanafin, barrister, former cabinet minister. Coming up after the break, we're going to be talking about the possibility of a wealth tax for the top 1%.
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1: And we're going to be discussing the proposals for a 1% or tax, a wealth tax on the 1% in a moment. But first, reports that emergency services currently at the scene of a significant fire at a domestic residence in Waterford City. Shane Beattie has the latest, Shane.
20: That's right, Anton. Yes, this is just breaking news and details quite sketchy at the moment, but Gardaí have confirmed that officers and other emergency services are at the scene of a fire. We don't know if it's in a housing estate or if it's a one-off house or an apartment just yet, but we do know it is a domestic residence in Waterford City. Now, Gardaí say it's an ongoing evolving incident, so they can't provide much further detail. However, we do expect, unfortunately, that there are a number of fatalities as a result of this fire. And obviously, as a result of that, the emergency services and the Gardaí are now going to have to work out the number of fatalities, also the nature of how the fire started, and obviously to inform the families of the fatalities too. So that's just the breaking news from Waterford City.
1: Shane, thank you very much. Shane Beattie there, and Shane will be back, of course, in about 10 minutes with the 8 o'clock news bulletin and further detail. Now, could Ireland be at taking on the possibility of taxing the wealthiest, the top 1%. New ESRI research explores a potential 1% annual wealth tax. I'm joined by Dr. Rachel Slaymaker, who is ESRI research officer. Rachel, how much money would such a tax bring in?
21: Well, I think the first thing to say is the purpose of this paper is certainly not to advocate for or against a wealth tax. It's really to try and understand what the distribution of household wealth looks like and therefore potentially what a 1% wealth tax could look like. And really, I think typically you would focus a wealth tax on the wealthiest households. And the key thing in terms of how much you could bring in would really depend on the types of assets that you include. And essentially the key is that if you to exclude the major forms of wealth, things like business wealth, farms, household residence, that then actually the amount of revenue would be fairly small.
1: Why would you exclude them?
21: Well, I think, look, they tend to be politically sensitive and absolutely, if you are looking to have a wealth tax on the wealthiest households, really what's essential is that you do tax at a broad range of assets. So you would need to include them if you were trying to obtain a sort of a material sort of overall tax liability. But obviously they are sensitive and you can think about particularly things like business wealth and farms, for instance. A lot of that wealth might be illiquid and therefore it's not necessarily straightforward for people to pay that on an annual basis to pay a wealth tax. It would still be, there may still be kind of payment and liquidity constraints in that sense.
1: But its illiquidity doesn't mean that it is unreal. And if I know that I'm going to have to pay that tax, then I have to budget for it accordingly.
21: Yeah, absolutely. And I think this is one of the key things when we think about taxing wealth. So, currently, the way we tax wealth is generally when a sort of there's an event happens, so a gain is realised or a transfer is made, and in that sense, you're taxing a flow of wealth. What we're talking about here would be a stock of wealth, and it would certainly be the case that it would just be a lot more sort of tricky, and in practice, it probably would be quite difficult to sort of obtain that on an annual basis. But that's not to say that we shouldn't be looking to tax wealth, just to think about the practical challenges of an annual wealth tax.
1: So, give us a ballpark then. If we said, okay, everybody who has a net worth worth of north of about 2 million, which I think is what puts you in the 1%-ish bracket, whether that be farm, business, house, car, portfolio, whatever else, we're hitting you with a 1% tax. How much would we make?
21: Yeah, so if you were able to collect everything, you'd be looking probably around the billion euro mark there. As I say, if you kind of were to end up with a lot of exemptions and exclusions, that may well fall down to around about kind of just over 100 million. So it obviously does make quite a difference there, sort of what assets you would actually tax. Yeah.
1: And by the way, am I right in that assumption? Is it about 2 million that puts you in the top 1%?
21: Yes, yeah, so the highest thresholds we looked at were 2 million for an individual or double to 4 million for a married couple. And that gets you sort of around the 1.5% of the highest households, yes.
1: And that 1%, do you have any, you may not have it to hand, but do you know what percentage of total wealth in the country that 1% controls?
21: I wouldn't have that necessarily to hand. I think the sort of that top 1%, again, it would be sort of anyone that would be in and above the sort of the 2 million individual or 4 million for couples, yeah.
1: Rachel, thank you very much. That is Dr. Rachel Slaymaker of the ESRI. 53106, if you want to get in touch, or 087 1400 106. Coming up after the break, we'll get the latest in traffic and travel.
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1: A lot of people getting in touch with the show fuming at the notion that the government wants to discuss productivity at all in the public sector pay talks. We'll get more on that after we get an update on the traffic and travel.
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7: Dublin's M50 southbound is congested from the M1 interchange to a collision at Junction 5 Finglas. Traffic on the M1 southbound stops and starts from Junction 4 Donabate, while the M3 inbound is packed from Junction 5 Dunboyne. And there's a delay in Cork on the N25 westbound approaching a crash at Junction 3 Cove, and it's slow again onto the Lower Glanmire Road from Junction 1A Glenthorne to the North Ring Road Junction. And that's your traffic and travel on News Talk.
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1: And it's Breakfast with Anton on the show this morning. Union leaders reject ministers' plea to postpone strikes. Government to launch national drug strategy later today. Also coming up, we hear from Eamon Ryan on his new documentary. And in sport, Ireland faces Kazakhstan in the second leg of World Cup qualifiers. All that and more after we get the news from Shane Beattie.
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20: It's 8 o'clock, good morning. Emergency services are attending the scene of a fire in Waterford. It's understood a number of people have died in the blaze, which broke out at a home in Waterford City. Firefighters, Gardaí and the National Ambulance Service are all in attendance. The exact number of fatalities is not yet known. The Public Expenditure Minister will brief his Cabinet colleagues this morning on the efforts made to engage with unions ahead of tomorrow's strike by public sector workers. It's after unions rejected Jack Chambers' invitation to meet at the Workplace Relations Commission today. Molly O'Connor has more.
8: More than 300,000 workers, including teachers, healthcare staff and civil servants, will take part in a 24-hour work stoppage. Minister Chambers will tell ministers of the substantial efforts to engage in talks with public sector unions, including officials meeting with ICTU on 12 occasions this year, with two meetings taking place since the expiry of the last pay deal in June. Ministers will hear he wrote to unions twice in the past 2 weeks, including on Monday, where it was reiterated all issues raised by unions could be discussed, including prioritising pay. Yesterday, Forces General Secretary Kevin Callanan said unions had rejected the minister's invitation to meet in the Workplace Relations Commission today and said the minister hasn't changed his position since meeting with them in June.
20: And a HSE expert group is meeting today to discuss whether to publicly fund Mounjaro. The drug can aid with weight loss and help lower blood sugar levels. If the HSE approves funding it, it will mean eligible patients could receive the drug free of charge or at a reduced cost. Dr. Michael Crotty, clinical lead for obesity at the Irish College of GPs, says funding it could actually save the state money.
9: We're already treating the complications, whether it's type 2 diabetes, cardiovascular disease, sleep apnea, osteoarthritis, joint replacement. So there's a significant cost to treating the complications of obesity, but equally then that has to be balanced against the significant cost of these medications, and then I suppose prioritising them for the people who need them for their health most.
20: That's it for now. Headlines at half eight.
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12: Good morning, I'm Cameron Hill. Shamrock Rovers manager Stephen Bradley has alleged that Michael Noonan was hit by a Bohemians player at full time in last night's Dublin derby. The Hoops were 2-1 winners at Tallaght Stadium and are now 6 points clear at the top of the League of Ireland Men's Premier Division. But players and backroom staff from both sides were involved in a flare-up after the full-time whistle, with 4 red cards shown by Rob Hennessy. Bradley urged calm from his players with 3 games to go in the title race.
13: We're playing to win a league. They're not. We need players. We need people ready for the next 3 games. We don't need to get dragged into that. Seems to be a pattern, you know, every time there seems to be around the pitch, the same people are involved in it. When it's different clubs, even Shells, Pats, it's the same people that are involved in it.
12: The Republic of Ireland are in Cork for the second leg of their World Cup playoff against Kazakhstan this evening from 7:30, and Arsenal host Lille, while Manchester United go to Atletico Madrid in the Champions League tonight. To hear live commentary of tonight's game between the Republic of Ireland and Kazakhstan, download the Go Loud app now.
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20: Bright and blustery with sunny spells and scattered heavy showers. Highest temperatures 12 to 16 degrees. And now you're up to date on News Talk.
1: Thanks very much, Shane. It is News Talk. It's breakfast with Anton. Here's some of what's coming between now and 9.
14: Irish primary teachers do the most hours in the world in terms of 910 pupil contact hours, and then they're on standby for 43 hours to supervise the playground in the mid-morning break and cover for teachers who are absent because the government won't provide a substitute.
1: Union leaders reject ministers' plea to postpone strikes.
15: The people who are actually delivering these services on the ground in places across the country that are suffering from deprivation and are experiencing drug abuse and all the problems that go with it, these people aren't going to be listened to.
1: Government to launch national drug strategy later today, and
16: we haven't had a day's respite in 5 years.
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1: I'm going to be speaking to former Minister Eamon Ryan about his new documentary about balancing climate, politics and family life. 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WhatsApp 087 1400 106. 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The texts continue to come in respect of Manjaro, and we'll come back to that in a while. But there's lots of texts about whether or not the government is correct in its desire to discuss productivity as well as pay with the public sector unions. Productivity, says one. Teachers are already spending countless unpaid hours of our own personal time doing Croke Park hours, which should be long gone, completing personal planning and support plans, meeting parents outside of school hours, doing corrections, preparing resources, doing extracurricular activities, etc., etc. What more do they want? Blood? Another, married to a teacher here, and it's ironic that the government want to talk about productivity first when they are the reason there is a huge amount of financial waste in education. The tender system is the most wasteful thing I've ever heard. My husband cannot purchase something from the cheapest place if they are not a designated supplier, and more along those lines. And of course, the government in the form of Jack Chambers has written a letter to the various different unions involved saying, essentially, look, I have set aside 1.2 billion quid for a public service pay increase. I'm more than willing to discuss whatever you would like to discuss. I'm more than willing to discuss that through the facilitation of the Workplace Relations Commission if that makes life easier. Just don't do this strike and let's get talking. Tom Fitzgerald is with us, Unite Deputy Regional Secretary. Tom, that looks like a fairly reasonable position from Jack Chambers, no?
18: Well, good morning to you and your listeners, Anton. I think it's important to the listeners to be mindful of the time of the minister's letter. And our concern is that it suggests a greater focus on media management and in a very serious way addressing workers' concerns. public sector unions have repeatedly stated that they're prepared to engage, but meaningful engagement requires movement on the substantive issues and not just simply, you know, the appearance of willingness to talk.
1: But does that not happen across the table rather than through media? Is that, does that not require you to go to talks?
18: Generally, and the union side are prepared to engage in talks, the union side has said that repeatedly, but there's an important distinction between being willing to negotiate and entering negotiations with a credible indication of how the key issues are going to unfold, particularly given the living the pressures that workers are facing, the rising from the cost of living. And I think this is the union side has considered about this point for months now, not just a matter of weeks, not days, and certainly not 48 hours before a national dispute was going to take place. The norm has been talks. You engage in a range of issues, and there's a certain amount of side time left aside for pay towards the end. We're saying something different has to apply here because the context is different. Workers in the public, many other workers have fallen behind against the cost of living on a range of issues. We said consistently, let's engage in that, deal with that, and all other heads and
1: just
18: all
1: explain
18: other
1: this,
18: issues.
1: Tom, for people who aren't involved in those negotiations and discussions, what the vast majority of the public are seeing is a government that is saying, and has been for some time, we're open to talk. We'd like you to come in and negotiate with us, and we've set aside money. We see unions who are saying, we want to negotiate, we want to talk, and we want to reach a deal. But neither side seems willing to do the thing that both say they are eager to do.
18: And the hesitation, if that's the right word on the union side, is because for a number of weeks and months, and as I said, certainly not 48 hours before the strike is going to take place, the union side has said what's required here. And what's required is to take the pressure out of workers, take the pressure off public sector workers, ensure that they can live in this economy.
1: Now, but now what does that mean in specific terms, Tom? How do you mean take the pressure off workers?
18: I'll come to that, but let me finish this point, because the other important point is there's also the fact that the previous agreement, just key elements that haven't been implemented. And that's how public sector workers will see this.
1: Okay, well, let's come back to that. Go back to the thing then of take the pressure off workers. How?
18: Local bargaining, and also, I'll get to that, but local bargaining, for example, and the unwinding of FEMPI, that's an important promise that hasn't been delivered.
1: Okay, well, there's a lot there. So,
18: workers,
1: the pressure.
18: Yeah, but in terms of the pressure on workers, like other unions, we've been conducting surveys of our members in the private sector and some of the key issues that present themselves. For example, 34% of our members would say that they have fallen behind on key payments such as rent, mortgage, bills and loans. I'm reading from the survey here. That was in February, it was 34. In February, it was 26%. And in August, it was 34%. It was 23% in February. That most public, that 37% of public sector workers had to borrow, and that's increased since then.
1: But now, so hang on for a second, Tom. Just for a second, what you said there? Okay, but what you said was okay. But what you said was that you wanted the government to take the pressure off workers in advance of you having talks. What you've said that taking the pressure off means is putting them in a position where they're better able to pay their bills. That's something that happens in talks. The government can't do that in advance.
18: It's a fair point if I've used that word incorrectly. We're making the point that going into these talks, we need a commitment for a credible position. Public sector pay, just since the last agreements, has fallen behind by 5% relative to inflation. Inflation this year is 4.1% at the moment, and we know public sector workers are way behind in those circumstances. So what's being asked is that there's a real indication that that will be addressed, and that will be the starting point for it, because like I said earlier, the danger is this. These talks normally take a significant amount of time around the range of issues. No issues discussed in all those, but the union side are saying in the first instance we need to agree.
1: But now, Tom, with the greatest of respect,
18: not addressing things in advance.
1: With the greatest of respect, if you take what you've just said, like the thing of the increase in the inflationary impact of about the 5%, essentially what that sounds like is you are saying to your counterparty in a negotiation, we want you to commit to an outcome of this negotiation as a precondition of us entering the negotiation.
18: No, that's not what's being said. We're saying the process that has existed for the last 20 years or so needs to be turned on its head because of the context workers are faced at the moment. pay needs to feature front and centre on behalf of public sector workers. We can't have a situation where the government brings trade unions on a merry dance about a range of different issues, days, weeks, turns into months, or any length of time. Public sector workers need a serious engagement now. And serious engagement says, we hear the difficulties that you and your members are facing. We hear the analysis that trade unions put forward in surveys and the real lived experience of workers, and we're going to address it.
1: Okay,
18: that's really
1: one final thing then, because there's a lot of text coming in, obviously on both sides, but one just in relation to what you're saying there. Text saying, as a union member, I'm disgusted. The unions are not even willing to give the government a chance and hear them out. The issue will only be resolved through negotiation, and unions are refusing to talk. They're doing their members a terrible disservice. What about the potential of losing the dressing room in all of this, Tom?
18: I think it's clear public sector unions, there's 19 public sector unions within the Irish Congress of Trade Unions group, and you know, the response in the context of all this media melee has been 95, 96, 97% response in favour of the action being addressed. So it's clear that the trade unions have the dressing room when it comes to members. But our message is clear, Anton. Our message is straightforward. Public sector workers want to do their jobs, provide services and avoid any disruption. But they also need government to protect living standards and give a commitment that that's what they're going to do going into these talks. That's the central tenet of the union's argument.
1: Tom, thank you very much for your time this morning. That's Tom Fitzgerald, who is Unite Deputy Regional Secretary. If you have a view, 53106 at a cost of 30 cent, 087 1400 106. It's just coming up on 8:15. Today is going to see the launch of the new National Drug Strategy 2026 through 2030. And one person who has been involved in drugs policy and campaigning for changes to drugs policy for a long time in Ireland is Labour MEP Eoin O'Riordan. Eoin, you would have pushed for some time for significant changes, particularly in respect of things like decriminalisation. Do you think the drug strategy that we are due to see today is going to deliver on any of that?
0: No, and it's a shame because there was a level of energy behind change maybe about 10 years ago, but certainly the issue has slipped off the agenda, which is deeply regrettable. We still have a very high overdose rate in Ireland, one of the highest in Europe, third or fourth, depending on the figures that you look at, and it's still affecting a huge amount of families and communities, and the landscape of drugs has changed radically over those 10 years. Any community you go into, they say crack cocaine is now the biggest issue that they have to deal with, but the political response is slow and not agile enough to address it. So what we've been arguing for, as you say, has been taking this whole process out of the criminal justice system, not having a scenario where 70% of drug cases before the courts are for possession for personal use, and doing something akin to what they did in Portugal 25 years ago, which has reduced the number of people in heroin dependency programs by 50%, but crucially has reduced the number of fatal overdoses by 75%. But we're still determined.
1: Sorry to cut across you, but just to ask on that, I mean, obviously some of the evidence that was given to the Citizens Assembly bears out or matches that what you're saying there. Why do you think, therefore, the appetite has gone? Is it because it's difficult to square that kind of action with the criminality of gangland?
0: Well, to be honest, I mean, I think it's because the people who die from drug overdoses aren't powerful enough, aren't significant enough, aren't important enough. The situation in Portugal changed when a politician's child was caught up in drug addiction, and that politician at the time was one of the leading sort of advocates for change. But until those who are affected by this in a real way are considered to be significant or important or matter, then nothing will change. We had the spectacle there at the general election where Fianna Fáil, in fairness to them, and it was Paul McAuliffe who would have been the driver behind this, and Fianna Fáil had advocated for decriminalisation of the user in their manifesto, and then Fine Gael came out and did the pearl clutching response, and then they had to withdraw from that and say we're just dealing with cannabis. So unfortunately, the political reaction to this has been very much centred around old-fashioned views of who takes drugs, what they look like, what they sound like, and a whole level of victim blaming. What we're not dealing with here are people who are perceived to be powerful, and as a result, it's very difficult to get people to advocate for change who are at the centre of this, who are affected by by drug policy, and it is bad drug policy which kills more people than drugs.
1: Well, just on that, obviously there was
0: getting the political system to accept that has been torturously slow.
1: And there was a sort of a direction of travel that seemed to be heading in that vague direction. Now, this, of course, runs through to 2030, which means that the policy will be in place for the next 4 years. Does that mean, do you think, that direction of travel has reversed?
0: I think so. I mean, even the National Drug Strategy, as announced in 2018, one of its central tenets was to have this sort of adult caution system for those caught in possession of drugs for their own personal use. That was only initiated on the 1st of September this year, 8 years later. So, I mean, the Minister for the National Drug Strategy isn't a particularly visible minister. There doesn't seem to be any energy behind the debate. There doesn't seem to be, that kind of campaigning zeal within government for change. And so what we'll still have a very high overdose rate, and we'll still have our legal and justice system, our criminal justice system, clogged up with people who are unwell, who need medical help. Okay. This new drug strategy, unfortunately, is just more the same in the past, and it's not going to make the difference that we need.
1: Eoin, thank you very much. Eoin O'Riordan there, Labour MEP and Dublin spokesperson. 53106, if you'd like to get in touch, 087-1400-106. As you heard a little bit earlier on, emergency services are responding to what seems to be a significant fire at a domestic residence in Waterford City. Damien Tiernan is with us, broadcaster with Waterford Local Radio. Damien, what's the latest?
3: Morning, Anton. Yes, I'm here at the scene and emergency services are still here. There are two fire brigade units just outside my line of view. Gardaí have taped off an area at a section of a housing estate at Birchwood in Waterford City, which is not too far from St. John's Park. The location is one particular house. It is a semi-attached house. Ambulances have left the scene now. I was just talking to a number of residents in the last few minutes, and they were woken at around 5 o'clock this morning by a lot of blue lights, as they said, in terms of ambulances, fire brigades and Garda cars. Gardaí are still at the scene. Detectives have just arrived. Gardaí will be investigating all aspects of this fire, they say, including the possibility of arson. We understand that there are a number of fatalities. Gardaí are obviously not releasing more details in relation to that until they inform relatives. And a lot of people around here just very, very shocked, very, very upset, and it is just a very quiet housing estate, would be considered quite quiet, and a lot of people know the family involved. I believe the family are Irish, they're from the Waterford area, and again, we don't have any further details in terms of injuries or any more details in relation to those that have been brought to hospital.
1: No, but obviously very worrying that the Gardaí suspect that there will be fatalities as a result. What's the situation in terms of the control of the blaze? It is now completely out, is it?
3: It is now completely out, yes. There are ESB crews here as well, so obviously there may well be further works that are needed to be done in terms of in and around the house. There are neighbours standing not too far away from the house, and the house, as I say, and the area around it is cordoned off. It's kind of quiet in the sense that the emergency services, in terms of the ambulances, as I say, Anton, they've now left the scene, started at 5 o'clock this morning, the alert. We don't know how the emergency services were alerted, but I know I was talking to one neighbour, and she told me that a number of neighbours tried to get into the house to help the family involved, and they were unsuccessful. So we'll have further details if and when it happens later in the programme, Anton.
1: Damien, thank you very much. Damien Tiernan, broadcaster with Waterford Local Radio, reporting for us there. Text to say, and this continues, buckets text coming in respect of public sector pay. Most people in the private sector receive between 2 and 3% salary increases. Why do the public service think they are entitled to large increases, which people in the private sector are than people in the private sector are going for? And then another, obesity crisis, let the schools fix it. Cyberbullying, let the schools fix it. The manosphere, let the schools fix it. I'm surprised we haven't been asked to fix the housing crisis. How much more productivity can we deliver? Signed, a tired teacher. 53106, if you want to get in touch, or 087 1400106. Back after this break with all your sport.
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1: Cameron Hill is with us from Off the Ball. Cameron, has the Republic of Ireland women's team fixed ahead of tonight's World Cup playoff in Cork?
5: Well, they've just the 8-0 aggregate lead heading into the second leg against Kazakhstan this evening. And in worst news for the Kazakhs, Katie McCabe, Denise O'Sullivan and Marissa Shiva are all back available and set to start. Now, win tonight and Carla Ward's side will face either Belgium or Poland next month for a place at next summer's tournament in Brazil. A 5-4 aggregate win over Belgium last October helped them qualify for Nations League A, while they also beat Poland 3-2 in Gdansk and 1-0 at the Aviva earlier this year in their qualifying group. But there were concerns raised after Friday's 8-0 win in Astana that Ireland might now be undercooked ahead of a playoff final. You might remember Ireland beat Georgia 9-0 in the playoffs for 2025, but were then stunned at home to Wales in the playoff final and missed out on that tournament. Now, Denise O'Sullivan was up before media yesterday and dismissed that notion, saying you can only play what's in front of you. She added that a second ever appearance at a World Cup finals for Ireland is the only motivation they need.
6: Yeah, 100%. I think, you know, that's the goal for all of us is to get to Brazil. You said it there, to get to one World Cup is very, very special to play for your country, but to get to this one is even more special. You know, I think we're as close as ever, this team. We all care for each other. We want each other to do the best. So for me to get to Brazil would be amazing. And yeah, that's our goal now.
5: We'll have full live commentary of that game and Off the Ball from 7 this evening. Phil Egan and Pearl Slattery calling the action at Porky Gweave.
1: So you were giving us some of the details of this earlier on. What's the fallout from last night's feisty Dublin derby in Tallaght Stadium?
5: Well, Shamrock Rovers are 6 points clear of the chasing pack at the top of the Premier Division this morning. They beat Bowes 2-1, but there were ugly scenes at full time with players and backroom staff from both sides involved in a flare-up. Now, the Rovers manager, Stephen Bradley, alleges that a Bohemians player threw a dig at Rovers player Michael Noonan. Match officials then confirmed afterwards that Noonan, fellow sub Naj Razi, Bohemians captain Dawson Devoy and assistant manager Stephen O'Donnell were shown red cards for their respective roles in the bust-up. It's likely that lengthy suspensions will follow. Of course, we're not going to hear the Bohemians side of things last night because they've instituted a media ban for the foreseeable future. So only Rovers to tell the story.
1: Staying with football, Champions League returns this week. Who's first up tonight?
5: Well, Arsenal and Manchester United will hope to build on wins from the opening night of action. The Gunners are at home to Lille, having beaten Napoli 1-0 last month. Pierre Hincapié and Martin Zubimendi both suffered ankle injuries during a training session after Saturday's win over Leeds, so they're unavailable for tonight's game, which is underway at 8. Manchester United were 4-0 winners over Sabah of Azerbaijan in their opening game in Europe this year, but that's their last win in all competitions, and they go to Atletico Madrid tonight. That's also kicking off at 8. Unlikely that they're going to add to that win over Sabah, you might feel.
1: Cameron, thank you very much. Cameron Hill from Off the Ball now. We'll shoot across the newsroom, and Shane Beattie.
7: Thank you, Anton. As we've been hearing, emergency services are at the scene of a fire in Waterford. A number of people have died in the blaze, which broke out at a home in Waterford City. The Public Expenditure Minister will brief his cabinet colleagues this morning on the efforts made to engage with unions ahead of tomorrow's strike by public sector workers. It's after unions rejected Jack Chambers' invitation to meet him. And more people are choosing not to have a dining room. New Aviva research shows of those who do have one, nearly a quarter have repurposed it into an office or a playroom. The growth of working from home is thought to be behind the trend of getting rid of the dining room. News Talk traffic and travel with thanks to the Dublin Airport lounges. In Dublin, M50 southbound is congested from the M1 interchange to a collision at Junction 5 Finglas. N3 inbound is busy from Junction 5 Dunboyne to the M50. In Kildare, traffic on the N7 eastbound stops and starts between Junction 8 Johnstown and Junction 4 Rathcoole. And in Cork, there's a delay on the N25 westbound, approaching a crash at Junction 3 Cove. Now the weather, with thanks to Blackrock Health, bright and blustery, with sunny spells and scattered heavy showers. Highest temperatures 12 to 16 degrees. That's it for now. More at 9.
1: Thank you very much, Shane. 53106, if you want to get in touch, or 087 1400 106. This government is failing Ireland with the cost of living, but the unions are failing union members with expecting them to take unpaid leave. I'm a member and I will support the strike tomorrow, but it's counterproductive. I won't be picketing outside a hospital either. That is not why I chose to work in healthcare? As I say, if you have a view, 53106. Interesting lesson for those who believe that social media is an entirely safe space to say what you will, because a woman who has breached the anonymity of one of the victims of child sex offender Jeffrey Donaldson has been sentenced for so doing. Frank Graney, News Talk's courts correspondent, joins us now. Frank, what sentence was she given?
8: She was given a 3-month sentence, but she was allowed out on bail, as I understand it, to allow for an appeal to take place. And it is a really good example of, as you say, how social media and the internet in general isn't a safe space for people who feel that they can post anything they like. There are rules, there are laws that people, even using maybe the anonymity of social media accounts, have to abide by. And she found that out the hard way. Sentenced to 3 months in prison for breaching that lifetime anonymity of one of the survivors of Jeffrey Donaldson's abuse. Now, what's important to point out is, as I understand it, and I haven't seen the post, she didn't specifically name either of the survivors, but that didn't matter, because if the information that she posted was likely to lead someone to join the dots and identify them through those means, and whatever information she posted online, be it a location or a relation or some sort of information that would, I suppose, join the pieces of the jigsaw together, then that was enough for a prosecution to stand.
1: And how common, Frank, is it for judges to instruct that the identities of victims not be revealed? And how long do those instructions, what sort of time period do they tend to encompass?
8: Well, judges can-

0: So they have to be abided by, not just by me and my colleagues on the press bench, but also by the wider public. And it's not just judges' orders, because these things are set down in law. Child victims and complainants and survivors in sexual abuse cases like the one that Jeffrey Donaldson was convicted of are entitled by law to lifetime anonymity. It's not just for the length of the trial. And there have been cases, they are not very common. Thankfully, we don't see these posts being made very common. But when they are posted online and in breach of those laws and breaking those laws, what we do see is cases and prosecutions are being brought. The Anna Creagell case, which I'm sure you and your listeners will be very familiar with, several people were prosecuted for identifying Boy A and Boy B following their convictions for the murder of Anna Creagell back in June of 2019. A number of people given suspended sentences. I mean, they were never referred to as Boy A and Boy B during the trial. Not once. Their names were said multiple times throughout that trial, every single day. But the media, I suppose, to distinguish between the two boys and the evidence that was being heard day in, day out, coined Boy A and Boy B. There were a number of people brought to court who went online after the convictions with photographs and other identifying or potentially identifying material, and they were brought before the court. There was also a journalist who was prosecuted. He had inadvertently identified one of the boys during a live radio interview the day after he was convicted. He was fined. The radio station was also fined. The judge in that case accepted that the breach was accidental, but it didn't matter. He described it as a lapse in professional standards, warned that a deliberate breach could have warranted a prison sentence. And what's really important about the case up in the north and those cases that I mentioned in relation to Anna Creagell, it sends out a really important message and hopefully acts as a very strong deterrent for people who think that they can go online and say what they like about these cases and damn the consequences. There was a woman I remember who identified one of the boys in the Anna Creagell case on Facebook, and I'll never forget what she said to the court, that she, in doing so, never expected the Gardaí to come knocking on their door, but they did, and they did successfully prosecute her for it.
1: Frank, thank you very much for that. Frank Rainey, News Talks, Courts Correspondent.
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1: And Joe Lynham is with us. Joe.
4: Yeah, Mark Zuckerberg has been trying out Guinness and he didn't appear to be enjoying it. He was doing an interview with the Stripe co-founder, John Collins, and more of a chat than an interview. And he was talking about Meta's new product called Muse Wonder AI, which is agentic AI and carries out plenty of ordinary tasks for individuals, including ordering, shopping and booking flights, etc. Mark Zuckerberg said he used it for his mixed martial arts training for posture. And the guy who was alongside him was the head of AI at Meta, Alexander Wang, also trying Guinness. He was hired for $14 billion, age 28.
1: I believe two-thirds of business people do not believe that the state has become a more competitive place.
4: No, yeah, that's right. That's the finding of a survey of the Institute of Directors Ireland. It also found that 70% of its members said that issues with housing, energy, water and transport were damaging their organization's finances. And Caroline Spillane is the chief executive of the Institute of Directors Ireland. Good morning, Caroline.
5: Good morning.
4: Caroline, how has Ireland become less competitive over the last year?
5: Well, I think the headline is in this survey that business leaders do remain remarkably ambitious. Now, what they are also saying is that in respect of last year's budget, they simply haven't seen perhaps the benefits derive from the measures that were taken. So they're quite optimistic going into 2027. But while it's too early to tell what might happen as a result out of the budget that's just been announced, I think very clearly what business leaders are saying is that they expect growth and they are more willing to employ people, but that their optimism shouldn't maybe disguise a warning, and that is that infrastructure deficits are particularly hurting financial performance, and they're turning up in areas such as housing, energy and transport. So businesses seem to be ready to invest and create jobs, but they need government now to convert those kinds of commitments that were stated in the budget into fast, measurable delivery, particularly with respect to infrastructure, as I said, but also a recurring theme seems to be around simplifying business, especially around regulation.
4: Well, thanks. And I know you're discussing that at your conference later on today. That's Caroline Spillane, the Chief Executive of the Institute of Directors Ireland.

0: And before I go, BP has just announced this morning write-downs of as much as $4.5 billion linked to its failed investments in green energy.
1: Joe, thank you very much. Our business editor there, Joe Lynham. Just coming up on 20 to 9. Claire's with us. Claire, what have you got coming up?
2: Well, it looks like the strike is going ahead, doesn't it?
1: Definitely does.
2: So the Cabinet is meeting this morning, and that will definitely be on the agenda because Jack Chambers is going in with this memo to tell his colleagues how everything will be affected as a result. And we know that his efforts and attempt to stop it yesterday, that was rebuffed. Fionnán Sheehan will be with us, hopefully, to tell us what's going on behind the scenes and how it's going to get resolved. It's a lot of pressure there, Fionnán, but we'll try and get there. We're also going to hear about the people who are locked out of retrofitting, according to our guest today. So if you're on a low income, but you do not get the fuel allowance, you're not entitled to the Warmer Home Scheme. The Warmer Home Scheme means that you can get your retrofitting done, and there are, you know, retrofitting scheme under Warmer Homes is worth up to €27,500. You can get that done for free, completely for free. Otherwise, you're getting the grants, which in some cases are generous, but you have to pay the bill before you get the grant. So if you're on a lower income, you're locked out of that scheme. So is there a way to break that impasse? And we're also going to find out why we should all be standing on one leg.
1: What?
2: Carl Henry says that when you're brushing your teeth, you should get in the habit of standing on one leg for half of your teeth brushing exercise and then go and stand on the other leg.
1: Why?
2: Because if you do that, it's a good indicator of how you will cope if you fall. This is very serious. It's about like glute strength and core strength and stability.
1: If
2: and all
1: I
2: of
1: stand
2: that.
1: On one leg when I brush half my teeth, it'll tell me how I'll react when I fall over.
2: Yeah, because if you can't stand on one leg, if you stumble and fall, you will go flat on your face and not be able to. Yeah. It's true. Have you not heard this before?
1: I can't believe it's not.
2: Everybody should be able to stand on one leg for about 30 seconds. We should do it, you know. We should do it on the programme.
1: From now on, every morning I shall do it. Yeah. Claire, thank you very much. Claire Byrne will be with you in about 20 minutes. 53106 at a cost of 30 cents, 087-1400-106. After the break, we're going to be joined by Eamon Ryan, former leader of the Green Party, to talk about his new documentary that looks at his last 18 months or so in office.
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1: Well, as always, Claire Byrne is right. Text to say, Anton, don't laugh. I stood on one leg this morning while brushing my teeth and nearly keeled over. Obviously, I have work to do on my balance. More of that to come between 9 and 12. Before that, Eamon Ryan is with us, former leader, of course, of the Green Party and former cabinet minister, who is now the subject of a fly-on-the-wall documentary that looks at his last 18 months in government, though the documentary team didn't necessarily know it was his last 18 months in not just government, but in politics, because they just asked for access and he provided it. And it is called Forever Is Now. It's on national release from this Friday the 16th in 10 cities and towns around Ireland and also in London. I mean, you gave access to the documentary crew to see your work in politics. You also gave access to aspects of your family, specifically your son, Tom, who is part of the reason that you, when you stepped down from politics, you said you were stepping down from politics to be able to provide more support to him. Why did you allow him to be in it?
17: Well, that came second. I mean, the first was to allow access into government buildings and into the UN negotiations that I was involved in. And that was to provide transparency and accountability. I knew in the last 2 years of my office, I knew I wasn't going to be running again. I knew I was going to be doing some interesting work in the UN and in the International Energy Agency and in government. I thought it's a good thing in principle to open the doors of government, as it were, to allow people behind the scenes. Now, once they started doing that and they're filming for 18 months, they realized that's desperately difficult, boring filmmaking. Geez, you're 2 a.m. in a grey conference room, you know, waiting for a text to come out. It's not exactly gripping. But I thought the filmmakers knew as well that my son Tommy had special needs, his autism, intellectual disabilities. And I suppose they wanted to show that side of life as well. It's not just, you're not just working in a conference room the entire time. You are at home or you are. Now, we don't ordinarily, I kind of advise anyone in politics, don't use your kids. Don't allow them in the picture. But in this instance, we decided that, well, Tommy is our star, our joy. And yeah, providing some sense of that was appropriate.
1: It makes for an odd duality. I don't mean odd negatively, it just makes for an unusual duality, because you see scenes where you have come from, let's say, cop, and you're there trying to get 15 minutes of FaceTime with John Kerry.
17: Yeah.
1: And the next moment, you're sort of on an easement, or what do they call the garden?
17: Allotment.
1: An allotment. Holding hands with Tommy and discussing whether or not various different flowers needed to be watered. Was that a welcome respite from politics?
17: Oh, God, yeah. And not just there, but going out for a walk or going out for a cycle. We're very lucky in terms of, you know, I'm very lucky. You know, Tommy still today comes home at, you know, 3 or 4 o'clock from his daycare centre, and we'll go for a walk. And it is a release, like, for everyone. They know what that's like. It is a part of the balance. And I suppose for the filmmakers, and it's their film, like, I to a certain extent, it's nothing to do with me in terms of what they decided to show. Or, you know, we just gave them access, and they've obviously, that's their editorial decision. But I guess it is also about connection to nature, which I think is inextricably linked to this climate question. How do we raise ourselves? And what to do what we need to do. And one of the ways is to by bringing back nature by in our own local place. You know, if that's walking down a local river or a canal or a beach, or that is actually an important part of the climate story.
1: Well, can I ask on that, because you will have watched it back, that there is an evident idealism. So you see you and you see your family doing things like cleaning up riverbanks and doing that in your own spare time. And there's these moments where that idealism hits realpolitik, where you're in places talking about the climate crisis, seeing the biggest power stations that the world has ever created, where you're getting deals done and the deals come as disappointments. Do you think that the idealism that drove you in terms of climate didn't deliver? Did it get you where you needed to get as a politician?
17: Not as far as fast as I would like, but it does work. I mean, I would stand up. I've left politics because I'd been in it for 30 years. I'd been leading a party for 13 years, you know, and it was time to let the next generation take over that and to step away from it. But I'm really proud of our time in politics, of the Green Party's role in Irish politics and internationally. And I would always encourage anyone to get into politics. You can affect change. It takes time, but it's incredibly rewarding. It's an incredible honour. Oh, God, yeah. It's a privilege. It's an absolute privilege. It has its downsides.
1: Sorry to cut across you, but you see two things in the documentary. One, you see you saying that in 13 years, your wife hasn't had a day off in terms of helping Tom, and that you have rarely had a day off. You, at the end of the documentary, there is a line that goes up that says, at the following election, the Green Party lost whatever, 11 of its 12 seats and all of its MEPs. And you think, by God, that's a big price to pay.
17: It is a price for family, I think, because families don't run for election, and they're not as much in control. And they see a lot of the abuse you get, and they can't do anything about it, and that's really difficult. But for myself, I suppose I went in with a purpose, and I had a chance to deliver on that. Mistakes made, failings in many ways, but also stuff delivered. So the one compensates the other, but it is tough on families, and it is tough in terms of time and just the addictive nature of it. You know, you're working all the time.
1: Is it worth it for the family? You talk in the documentary, you say, when the kids are at that special age of 5, 6, 7, 8, 9, and that you are at best able, maybe once in a while, to put them to bed, and even then your head is still in the day's media and what's coming up tomorrow. Is that trade-off worth it in hindsight?
17: No. I think that's probably not just politics. I'd say there's particularly men and fathers who probably would look back in a similar way and think, if I had time. And it's not just where you spend your time, it's where your head is when you get home, you know, so that you can, okay, I'm at home now and I'm going to focus. I'm not going to listen to the radio. Excuse me.
1: Don't say that. Don't say that. No need to go.
17: But you know what I mean? I'm not going to listen to the news. I'm going to focus on what's happening at home. And that's a tendency a lot of us have, I think, not to switch off.
1: It is unusual for somebody to be able to look at a year and a half of their own life through somebody else's literal lens. Did it provide you an insight into yourself that you hadn't had?
17: Yeah, I need to diet more. I think. And also, I was surprised in terms of, I was well able to cope with the pressure. I was well, very, very experienced, you know, knew what I was doing, was very happy with what I was doing. I did look at it and think, God, I look stressed there. It's interesting. And in the moment, you didn't feel it, but I could see it in my own face, which surprised me.
1: Are you still glad that you decided to do it?
17: Yes, I trusted the movie filmmakers, and it's their film. I think it was interesting to see the craft of filmmaking, because it's an incredibly long, laborious process, a bit like politics. But it was done with the view of opening the door behind the door, behind the scenes in government and in the international negotiations. And I think that was the right thing to do.
1: Well, the documentary is out as of Friday the 16th, and it is titled Forever Is Now, and it gives both an insight into politics, and it also gives a very interesting and revealing insight into aspects of your own personal and family life and some of the joy and challenges therein. That is pretty much it for us. I should say thank you very much, Eamon. That is Eamon Ryan. That's it for us this morning. We'll be back tomorrow at 7 from all of us here on Breakfast. Bye-bye.
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5: 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But first, here's Shane Beattie with the news.
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20: It's 9 o'clock. Good morning. Emergency services are attending the scene of a house fire in Waterford City. A number of people have died in the blaze, which broke out at a home in Birchwood. The exact number of fatalities is not yet known. Damien Tiernan from WLOR is at the scene.
6: The location is one particular house. It is a semi-attached house. Ambulances have left the scene now. I was just talking to a number of residents in the last few minutes, and they were woken at around 5 o'clock this morning by a lot of blue lights, as they said, in terms of ambulances, fire brigades and Garda cars. Gardaí are still at the scene. Detectives have just arrived.
20: House prices are rising, but less quickly, with inflation slowing to a three-year low. That's according to property website My Home, which found asking prices have declined by 1.4% in the third quarter compared with the previous 3 months. Prices nationally between July and September were 3.9% higher than a year earlier. The median asking price was €390,000 in the third quarter, while in Dublin it was €480,000. Report author and Bank of Ireland chief economist Conal McQuilla says the increase in house prices is linked with pay.
7: So last year we would have seen high single-digit inflation close to 10% at times. At the moment, the latest My Home asking price data shows slowdown to 3.9%, which is actually coincidentally exactly in line with the current pace of pay growth. Average earnings are up 3.9% as well. So,
20: and Prepay Power has become the latest energy provider to announce a price freeze for the winter. The country's largest pay-as-you-go electricity and gas supplier says the move will benefit more than 200,000 customers. Electric Ireland pledged not to raise its prices after increasing them in July. That's it for now. More at 10.
8: The infection felt terrible. I just wasn't getting better. I was breathing fast and I felt confused. I had shivers and pain through my body. I was drinking water, but I wasn't peeing. I felt like I was going to die. In the hospital, they said I had sepsis, and it's urgent.
9: Sepsis can hide behind any infection at any age, so watch out for the signs. Visit hse.ie/sepsis for more information. And don't be afraid to ask the question, could it be sepsis? From the HSE.
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20: Bright and blustery with sunny spells and scattered heavy showers. Highest temperatures 12 to 16 degrees. And now you're up to date on News Talk.
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5: Good morning. You're very welcome to the programme. You're listening to the Claire Byrne Show on News Talk. Coming up on today's show, how fragile is the peace deal between Ukraine and Russia?
29: It sounds like Trump is investing in the invader, undermining his own sanctions, asking Putin to help him out.
5: What are the simple ways to measure how fit and healthy you are?
30: To do single leg stands, you want to have a chair that's pretty sturdy. You want to shift all your weight to one side while you're holding the chair, then let go and try to put all your weight on one leg, balancing for as long as possible.
5: And what do you make of the reinvention of Mike Tyson?
1: I'm the most brutal and vicious and most ruthless champion there's ever been. There's no one can stop me. Lynx is a conqueror. No, I'm Alexander. He's no Alexander. I'm the best ever. There's never been anybody as ruthless. I'm Sonny Liston. I'm Jack Dempsey. There's no one like me. I'm from Nairclough.
5: Plus, how four companies are using the bulk of our electricity through data centres, and we'll have the latest as Russell Brand heads back to court. You can WhatsApp the programme this morning, 087 1400 106, or email ClareBurn@newstalk.com. Now, we begin with the Cabinet meeting this morning because the country is hurtling towards tomorrow's 24-hour public sector strike, which looks inevitable. Fionnán Sheehan is with me, Ireland editor with the Irish Independent. The attempt that Jack Chambers made yesterday, Fionnán, to stop it was quickly rebuffed.
3: Good luck with that. A few figures to put it all in context. So we're now at 420,000 people working in the public service. And that's a big figure because it's gone up by 70,000 just since 2020. Now, COVID happened, expanding population and greater demand in services with more money as well. So your public sector pay bill this year will be 34 billion. That's up 12 billion in the course of the decade. So obviously from the government perspective, they're saying, well, listen, we need to keep a lid on this ever-expanding public sector pay bill. From the union's perspective, it is fairly simple. We're in the midst of a cost of living crisis, and a number of factors have kicked in as well, you'd have to say, that have led us to this point. Last year's budget, not having any income tax package in there. Certainly the fuel protests, where members and representative bodies that are officially recognised in this country as engaging in informal negotiations with government watched an unelected group of people come along, blockade the country, and basically get handed £1 billion. Now, we'll return to that figure in a couple of minutes, I think, as well, because that's interesting. So from the trade union's perspective, they had to turn around and say, well, hang on, we're playing by the rules here. You've just caved in to a group of people who aren't played by the rules.
5: Can I add to that as well, the VAT rate cut for hospitality? Yes, isn't that a factor
3: that
5: as well?
3: That was the point. What was sacrificed for the VAT rate cut was any movement on personal income tax rates. Now, Simon Harris has been coming along since last November, seems to think he has invented the idea of an income tax cut. Fine, the package was quite generous, but it is in the norm, particularly at a time when it's cost of living, that you will at the very least move your income tax system as resources allow in line with inflation or in line with people's expectation of pay rises so they don't end up paying more tax. Government decided not to do that. There's another wider factor here, and your conversation with the Taoiseach last week kind of touched on that as well, where he was kind of a bit dismissive. He was kind of saying, "Asher, the unions have decided they're going to go out and strike." And you're kind of going, yeah, you might have a point there, Michal, but why have they led to this point? Why have you and your government allowed relations to deteriorate so much with the trade union movement that we're at this point? I recall when Brendan Howland, during far more difficult times, was Minister for Public Expenditure, and he said he used to spend at least an hour on the phone with Jack O'Connor from SIP2 every week and other trade union leaders, similar length of time of phone calls, trying to iron out small issues so that small issues didn't develop into big issues. And it doesn't strike one that the hard yards have been ground out here from the government's perspective in terms of maintaining those relationships. It used to be said that the Labour Party's problem was people who thought Labour voted Fianna Fáil, that Fianna Fáil was actually the public sector party of Ireland.
5: Back to
3: the Lammas days as well. And you'd look at it now and go, well, really, can they still say that now? So I don't think it's fair to say, well, listen, we'll make a last minute offer and sure things will be placated here. No, this one has been in the pipeline for quite some time.
5: Probably really since June, right?
3: Yeah.
5: Because that's when the last deal expired.
3: At least since June. If you wait for a previous deal to expire before you've entered into talks on a new deal, well, then you're in a spot of difficulty because it doesn't say that, you know, we are urgently seeking to have a replacement deal lined up. Now, look, you can argue, well, that deal covers, there was 2 1% pay rises in that, and you'll get through 2026 with that. We need to have another one in place for 2027. The days of social partnership talks covering the whole sector of society, public and private, they're gone. but still public sector pay deals are a part of the furniture here. So if you look at that context of June, the fuel protests that only happened in April, it made it more difficult to get things back on track. And if you look at where we are now, we're still in the talks about talks phase. We're not even in the, like Jack Chambers sent a letter going, oh, we're open to talk. They haven't even agreed what they're going to talk about because the trade unions are saying, you're not taking the cost of living crisis, the rise of inflation and public sector pay seriously enough. We want that top of the agenda. And government are saying, well, no, productivity and reform in terms of conditions, they have to be dealt with as well. The normal course of events is you deal with that first and then you deal with pay. And unions are going, no, pay supersedes everything else.
5: And the figure of 1.2 billion, that was mentioned by Jack Chambers in the budget.
3: Yeah.
5: And the unions question, well, should you have been talking about that at all in the context of a budget speech? Also, it wasn't close to the 2 billion that had been mooted in the weeks leading up to the budget. But Micheál Martin here with me last week said that's the opening
3: gambit. Yeah,
5: yeah.
3: You always look, when you eventually reach the talks, there will be lengthy talks. The talks will break down and then they'll come back and people need to, both sides need to be able to sell something to their respective partners. But even getting to that point seems to be difficult, you know. Jack Chambers, to be fair, his point was you have to take this in the round. There are a number of other issues in the budget that have to be taken into the context of the pay talks. There was an income tax package this time. It was worth €750.
5: But then you can immediately say, but there wasn't one last year.
3: And it wasn't exactly as if it was a double income tax package this year to make up for last year.
5: What's Kevin Callan say? Half-hearted apology for what you didn't do last year.
3: Yeah, and this issue has dogged them over the course of the year, that there was nothing there last year at the time of a cost of living crisis. Government will also argue, look, we're continuing with the fuel subsidies, we're continuing with strong social welfare packages for those on low pay. Those on very low pay are kept out of the tax threshold, which would include some public sector workers here as well. And that there continue to be issues such as cuts in the cost of childcare, which would affect public and private sector workers alike. So government's argument is, listen, it's not just about the 1.2 billion or whatever that lands. There are other issues that we are addressing in terms of the cost of living that you have to give us credit for. The unions will argue, yeah, that's fine, but that's going to everybody. And we're looking at young workers here who can't afford their rent, let alone ever having hope of buying a house, and that the social contract is breaking down.
5: So at Cabinet today, then, Jack Chambers goes in and he says, the strike is happening. Here's the impact, the likely impact, and here's what I've done to try and avert it. But what are we expecting is going on behind the scenes? Will we get to the point where on the 21st, which is coming up in a week's time, we'll have another 24-hour strike, or will things have moved significantly, do you expect?
3: Yeah, so you saw some movement in Jack Chambers' language over the last 24 hours in terms of saying government it will deal with pay as a priority, and that you know, unions will say, oh yeah, well okay, he's moved a bit there. It's not the priority, but it is a priority. So we'll have to see what other issues play out. At the moment, you'd say still a fair likelihood that it'll happen next week. A public sector strike is a big deal. We do tend to get them incrementally. For example, this time last year, we had the school secretaries and the caretakers out on strike, and that caused a level of disturbance within school. You get sporadic teacher strikes or nurses strike. To have the whole of the public sector coming out is quite a big deal. It will cause substantial disturbance, but we are in kind of a different world now as well. It's the first time we've had a major strike like this in a post-COVID world where people kind of got used to the concept of working from home and indeed for lengthy periods having to juggle the kids as well. So a one day won't exactly, you know, stop the world. It's not a strike that is one out, all out, and we're out until there is a resolution here. So at the moment, yeah, you'd say 2 one-day stoppages is very definitely on the cards, because it's hard to see how these matters can just be resolved in the course, and they certainly won't be resolved in the course of next week. Once talks begin, that will be a lengthy period. And you have to bear in mind as well, the unions have a mandate here. They have actually lined their ducks up here. They have gone through their balloting process in terms of getting a response back, and they will argue they have the support of their members.
5: 95%,
3: yeah.
5: And
3: as an aside here, there's anecdotally a number of tales coming back of people saying, "Oh, but I'm not part of the union. What happens to me?" Well, then you have to turn up for work and you have to cross the picket line, or virtually cross the picket line by working from
5: home.
3: So we'll see how many. membership forms have been handed in over the course of the last week, because people certainly won't want to be caught in that situation where they're being accused of crossing a picket line.
5: So the other story I wanted to ask you about was the Patrick O'Donovan versus RTE story. Has the heat gone out of that, do you think? Is it settled or almost settled?
3: It has settled down, but it's not settled in that the issue still has to be resolved. If you look over the course of the last year or so, there did seem to be rumblings of this. But again, a bit like the trade unions, you need to build up to that point, not just get to a point where suddenly it's bang, you're not getting your funding. So he's taken out by the fact that the minister met with the chair and director general of RTE last week. There's an Oireachtas committee here in June in the coming weeks. That will probably go into quite a lot of detail around RTE's timeline of its reforms, including the reduction of the workforce. Because you'd kind of say there's not really confidence being expressed, you'd have to say, either in RTE or from government perspective, that they're going to hit that target of reducing their workforce by 400. And probably a bit of an expectation that, well, you know, this is RTE. They get to not do things that they have to do. So there's a couple of other factors that play there. If there is a plan coming forward on the licence fee. There was interesting comments last week from Jack Chambers when he has been asked about multi-annual budgets being given to departments. Why isn't every department and every agency told what they're getting over the course of the next 3 years? And without naming anybody, he said, well, sure, if you tell people in advance how much money they're going to get, do they continue to carry on and not carry out any of the reforms? And 24 hours later, we had just that accusation.
5: So he may or may not have been referring to RTE in that context.
3: He wasn't specifically referring to RTE, but you saw, in hindsight, you're kind of going, oh, okay,
5: yeah,
3: this is the problem. Once you tell somebody you're guaranteed to get this income, there isn't an incentive
5: and
3: there.
5: And tell me, over the weekend, we saw a lot of briefing against Patrick O'Donovan.
3: Isn't it remarkable, Clare, how whenever a Fine Gael minister gets into trouble, there's briefing from within Fine Gael against him.
5: The anonymous sources.
3: Happened to Jennifer Carroll McNeill earlier on this year as well on the consultant strike. Apparently she was getting a rough ride within Fine Gael and Fine Gael people weren't happy. She went into the parliamentary party meeting the following week and got a warm round of applause from her colleagues for standing up to the consultant. So it has happened previously to Helen McEntee. I think there was an occasion when Peter Burke was being briefed against as well, when he was having a kind of a rough ride in his early stages in the department. So there seems to be somebody within Fine Gael who seems to be taking out the poison pen whenever one of their own cabinet colleagues is getting in trouble. As an aside, something that's worth mentioning today at cabinet, Martin Hayden and Dara O'Brien will be coming forward with new fuel packages for their specific sectors, the transport and agriculture. And here's the interesting thing, going back to the pay talks. 100 million was set aside for agriculture last April after the fuel protests in terms of subsidies there. Only 40 million was spent and taken up. So 60 million is rolled over. So if anything, that's grist to the mill to the trade union to say you literally picked up a ball of money and threw it at
5: over.
3: That problem. You had no idea what was involved. You didn't know your facts or your figures, and we're coming to you in a sane and sensible manner and you won't deal with us.
5: All right, Fionnán, thank you very much. That's Fionnán Sheehan from the Irish Independent. We're going to be finding out why standing on one leg is good for your health. It's very important. Anton Savage is going to be doing that every morning after my chat with him this morning. After the break, does Vladimir Putin really want a peace deal more than Zelensky? We'll find out.
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5: Now, you might have heard over the last hour or so that a number of people are feared dead after a fire at a home on the outskirts of Waterford City in the early hours of this morning. We're going to keep you up to date on that as we get the details. I see that Taoiseach has been asked about this as he was heading into Cabinet in the last little while, and he described it as a very worrying and deeply disturbing situation. And that's exactly how it has been described by others who have been at the scene or who know the people involved. We'll be getting more detail on that, as I said, and we'll bring it to you a little bit later on. Now, the US President Donald Trump claims that when it comes to ending the Ukraine war, the Russian leader Vladimir Putin wants to make a deal more than Ukraine's Prime Minister Volodymyr Zelensky. Let's have a listen to Donald Trump speaking to reporters outside the White House last night.
32: But all I know is that Zelensky and Putin have to get together and end that ridiculous war. This month they lost 32,000 people in that war, and it's ridiculous. So they have to get together and get it done. I think they're going to make a deal. I think actually Putin wants to make a deal more than Zelensky.
5: Well, this is while the United States has recently agreed a diesel deal with Russia to import their fuel to tackle pump prices across the states ahead of the midterm elections. I'm joined by Professor of International Politics at UCD's Clinton Institute, Dr. Scott Lucas. Good morning to you, Scott.
0: Very good morning, Claire.
5: Every couple of months, Donald Trump seems to have a panic about what's happening in Ukraine. It's really obvious right now why he's in this, you know, race to end it.
0: Right. It comes back to the home front and those U.S. midterm elections on November 3rd. Specifically, gasoline and diesel prices have soared because of the failing U.S. war in Iran. Diesel prices in particular have more than doubled since last year. And that, you know, as they're at that record high, that particularly affects farmers. It affects long-haul truckers. And the Trumpists and the Republicans are losing support in Midwestern states that they would be expected to win in the elections. Kansas, Nebraska, Iowa, for example. Rather than blame his failing war in Iran, Trump lashes out at Ukraine because it's been striking Russian oil refineries as part of its counterattacks to hold off the invasion. And that has led him to do two things. One is specifically to make this deal to buy Russian diesel oil, which will do very little for the American market, but mm-hmm. which will help the Russians immensely. But secondly, he has now gone back to blaming Zelensky for holding up a settlement, when in fact we know that for years it's been the Kremlin that's refused to talk on any meaningful ceasefire.
5: And I read this morning that there is a split in the U.S. administration on how to deal with this. I mean, that's clearly going to be problematic for Trump if he tries to move against Zelensky again. I mean, even the likes of Mike Pence at the weekend saying in the Middle East that Donald Trump and the American administration need to stay steadfast with their support for Ukraine. There will be a large audience within the Republican Party for that sort of a strategy.
0: And we're already seeing that, in that not only the former Vice President Mike Pence has criticized this U.S. purchase of Russian diesel oil, which breaks a ban that was established in 2022, just after the invasion, and undermines U.S. sanctions. But we're seeing Republican legislators also say this needs to be blocked and are actually proposing bipartisan legislation to do so. But beyond that, what I think you're also seeing is within the administration that you have one faction that wants to get Russia to agree to a meaningful ceasefire on the current front lines. In other words, Russia does not get any additional territory. Russia does not keep Ukraine perpetually weak by denying its security guarantees. And you saw that in August when the CIA director, John Ratcliffe, went to Moscow and said to Russian intelligence counterparts, you know, send the message to Putin. You're not winning this war. You need to talk. The problem is that faction, let's call them the adults in the room, they're facing not only Trump's unpredictability, they're facing his envoys, Steve Witkoff and Jared Kushner, because the Russians are trying to manipulate Witkoff and Kushner with offers. We're talking including a $22 billion offer to sell the assets of one of Russia's largest oil companies, Lukoil, to a consortium which happens to be linked to Trump, Witkoff, and Kushner.
5: It is all so deeply complex. But, you know, you mentioned there that Donald Trump can change like the wind on this. Would you expect him to change his stance again once the midterms are done, depending on what the results are?
0: I doubt it. And you know, there are a couple of results. One is, you know, even if the Republicans mitigate the damage, and let's say they control one of two of the houses, Trump in a way will feel vindicated. But say the Republicans suffer a heavy defeat, what you then have is a real scramble within the administration between, you know, J.D. Vance, the vice president, the Secretary of State Marco Rubio, both would like to become president. So it just furthers the administration split. But more seriously, I think as long as the Trump administration is bogged down in this war in Iran without a conclusion, that means the gasoline and diesel prices are going to remain high. Is Donald Trump going to blame this war in Iran, or is he going to look for a scapegoat named Ukraine?
5: Well, the Houthis made that entire situation worse for him with the attacks on the Riyadh airport in Saudi Arabia, because you would expect under normal circumstances that the Americans might try to teach the Houthis a lesson, but he's not going to want to go near that, is he?
0: This has been a bind which actually was going on before the recent attacks on the airport, Clara, because the Houthis had advanced to take control of the Red Sea coast, And that's a vital waterway, almost as important as the Strait of Hormuz. And they were attacking Saudi Arabian facilities. Three times, the Saudi Crown Prince, Mohammed bin Salman, appealed to Donald Trump, launched direct operations, in other words, airstrikes against the Houthis. Three times, Donald Trump turned him down because Trump is clinging to a May 2025 agreement with the Houthis to suspend the American attacks. So this war in Iran is now jeopardizing close relationships, including with Gulf states.
5: Thank you very much. That is Scott Lucas there on the situation in Ukraine. And we were hearing this morning that it's almost a total blackout in Kyiv. So it rattles on as we sit here and talk about it. And it has been going on for years, as we know. Now, we all want to be fitter and healthier. There are simple ways to take stock of how fit we are. Personal trainer Carl Henry is with me to talk through five simple health indicators we should all know. And Carl, for you, is knowledge power here?
1: I do. Like, knowledge is the key thing to helping us be healthier, to help us to be well, to help us age better. It's so important to be aware of different aspects of our health and wellness. And, you know, what gets measured gets changed or gets improved or even gets maintained. And that's why it's so important to know certain things about your health. And for a long time, it was kind of the untrendy thing to do. It was like, well, why would you, you know, what should we all just not be happy with how we are? And we should be, but actually we want to age better. We want to live better, live longer, live healthier. Therefore, tracking that or monitoring that is really, really important. Mm-hmm. And forever, I've always been saying you have to track some aspect of your health, whether it's strength, whether it's waistline, whether it's balance, whatever it may be, but you got to pick something to track and track it on a regular basis so you keep an eye on how you are getting older, because we're all getting older. That's a fact, but it's how we age is within our control, you know.
5: Well, you mentioned balance in there, and that's one thing you want us to do, or certainly to start with. So how can we manage to stand on one leg? What does that look like? And what is that telling us?
1: So the longer you can stand on one leg without falling over is a key predictor for aging health. And the reason for that is that if you can't balance on one leg, you're more likely to fall. When you fall, you're more likely to either fracture something or break something or even lose your confidence around life and around movement, and your world becomes a smaller place. And then you get weaker. It accelerates that kind of muscle wastage and the aging kind of process. So that's why it's important. How do you track it? It's pretty simple. You stand up, you stand one leg kind of firm on the floor, planted on the floor. You bring the other knee bent up to halfway and you hold in that position there for as long as you can. How long should you be able to hold for? Well, it's as long as you possibly can. We look for 10 seconds plus as a really good benchmark. And if you can get 30 seconds, you get a gold star. How do you do it? You practice it longer. You do it whenever you can. So we get our clients to do it while they're brushing their teeth. So they brush their teeth on one leg. And it's a habit stack. So you brush your teeth twice a day. Therefore, you balance on one leg twice a day. And every day, every second day, you change the leg so that you balance it out. So it's something that you just do on a regular basis. And it improves really quickly. If you have poor balance, you are going to, at some stage, fall. It's going to increase the risk of falls. It could be getting off the train. It could be getting off moving off an airplane, whatever. But your balance is so key to every single thing that you do. And that's why we need to measure it. In terms of how it's measuring proprioception, but it's also measuring strength in your quads, in your glutes, in your bum muscles, on your core. All those muscles have to work to keep you standing on one leg.
5: Yeah, and I know you say, Carl, that practicing it is the way to learn how to do it. But then what you've just said there is about overall strength. So you need to be building your strength overall in order to do it. So it's a bit of a circle, isn't it?
1: Absolutely. You know, one improves the other. So by balancing more, you're improving the muscle mass in your legs. By doing a squat or sit to stand, you're improving the muscle mass in your legs. By standing more during the day, you're going to improve your balance. It all works together. It's all like a big jigsaw, and it all pieces together to produce a stronger body, which is what we're aiming to do. So even by just standing on one leg while you're brushing your teeth is going to improve your muscle mass in your legs and improve your core strength and improve your glute strength. If you did nothing else but just did that while you're brushing your teeth, you will have better balance and you will be stronger if you've done, and you've nothing else to do but that one simple habit stack. Mm-hmm. If you add in some strength training, that's going to get even better. And you know, it all comes together. So it is, it's part of a big jigsaw of wellness that we look at with people. But balance is one of the key things that we look for, and it's crucial.
5: And the next one now, you want us to get the measuring tape out. So what are we measuring?
1: Okay, deep breath for everyone listening in. So we're measuring your waistline. That's what we're looking to measure. Waistline is crucial because it's a key indicator for cardiovascular risk factors and lots of other risk factors. If you have a high waist, chances are you're at a higher risk of health-related issues. And that's why it's important. It can be confusing because people don't know where their waistline is. So we make it really simple. And I just say it's your belly button because everyone's got a belly button. You place your finger on your belly button. That's where your waistline is. It's a visual indicator that you can't really trick. You take a tape measure, you place it around your body, you meet it at your belly button, and you breathe normally. Because if I do that to any of your listeners, what they will naturally do is they will breathe in and hold their belly button and don't, like, life's too short to cheat the measurement. Just take the number. Whatever it is, you want to keep it at that. That's the first thing. As you get older, if you keep your waistline where it is, you're healthier because it's going to want to increase. Ideally, we look for below 40 inches as the recommendation for men and women. The government recommendations are lower, but they're substantially lower. And actually, I'm not sure they're fit for purpose with regards to the society that we now live in, because we are generally bigger as a society. So the numbers are, they scare people off even trying to measure it. So just get below 40 inches and you're reducing your risk factors for all the health related issues that go with
5: it. And you're not differentiating there between

0: If it's 34, if it's 35, brilliant. But chances are for 50, 60% of people who will measure their waistlines, they're over the 40-inch mark at the belly button. And that's what we want to reduce. And by getting it down, you're reducing the fact that you know, needing hospital visits, of cardiovascular risk factors. You're reducing all these really life-impacting things by being aware of your waistline, and you get it with a tape measure that costs less than €2 in the chemist. So it's okay. A really simple one.
1: And so now we have balancing on one leg, which we don't need any equipment for, and just the tape measure, which you said is easily available. The next one, we're getting a little bit more complicated, Carl, because you want us to measure our fat mass. I don't know how we do that. What do we need?
0: We need a smart scales, even a cheap smart scales. It doesn't have to be expensive. Smart scales, they range from €20 up to the one I have in my gym here in West Cork is €7,500. That's the
1: what?
0: Yeah, it is. Yeah, it's really cool. It's very exciting when you get excited by it, but like it's really, really, really cool.
1: A lot of money.
0: It is a lot of money, but it's more accurate, right? So the more you spend, the more accurate you're going to get. But even if you have a cheap smart scales, so that's £20, that's great. Just knowing the numbers, even if the numbers aren't fully accurate, having a general sense of how much fat mass you've got, that is really important because our overall weight doesn't really tell us much. So the easiest example of that is that, you know, I always use like a member of the Irish rugby team, for example, like if you put them on a normal scales, they could be 110 kgs, which, you know, off the cuff doesn't sound like it's particularly healthy. If you look at their fat mass, they have a really low fat mass and a really high muscle mass. So that's why smart scales is important. It will give you a guideline for how much fat mass you have and how much muscle mass you have. And there are two numbers. Every listener you have needs to know these numbers. Like it's nothing to do with like the scales has this preconception as, you know, the sad step. That's all gone. That was all in the 80s when they were just old school dialy ones. The new smart scales will give you your water content, your fat mass, and your muscle mass. Fat mass is important because we gain it as we get older. From our mid-30s, we begin to gain fat mass, and that it's part of the aging process.
1: Boo to that. No one wants to hear that, but that's reality, right?
0: Look, that's just reality. And actually, we do need it, right? So like when you see all the extremes on Instagram and on social media where they're like there's veins popping out of their abs and like they're sub 10% body fats or sub whatever, that it's obsession. We actually need some body fat. It keeps us healthy. It keeps us warm. It keeps everything functioning the way it should. But there's levels of it that we need, and that's what we need to measure it. We need to have a normal enough level. So for women, you're looking generally below kind of 33% or thereabouts. And for men, it's below kind of, you know, below 30% as a starting point. It is important to track it though. So as I said at the start, even if you know these numbers and you can maintain them as you get older, you're much healthier than someone who's not maintaining it. So you don't necessarily have to lose anything, but just know what the number is and try and keep it at that. And if you are aiming to lose some weight, if that's one of your targets, you don't really need to know that. You need to know how much fat mass you're losing because that's the really important one. To get down, high fat mass equals high risk of pretty much everything. And then there's two different types of fats. We've got the fat that you can see or pinch. Then you have the fat called visceral fat, which is behind the abdominal wall. So back to your belly button, behind your belly button, behind your abs, there is visceral fat. And the problem with that is it smothers all the organs. And if you see it, if you ever see it, if you Google the image of it, it's all yellow and it all surrounds the liver and the heart and it surrounds the organs and it's not good. So we need to know how much visceral fat we have.
1: And does your fancy scales tell you about the visceral fat? Does it differentiate? Can anybody do that?
0: Yeah, and actually even the smart scales, the cheap ones will differ. It'll give you a visceral fat reading. It mightn't be fully accurate, but it'll give you a sense of it. And like the smart scales work by sending a pulse up through the foot, or if you have one with the hand grips as well, it'll be through the hands. It sends a pulse up through that. It measures the resistance in the pulse and it's giving you a kind of a sense of it. So the one here will give you, I'll give you a full A4 printout of you. Of your left arm, your left leg, your right leg, your core. It looks at absolute, and would want it for the money.
1: Yeah.
0: Or if you go to like, you know, get a DEXA scan, you'll get it in the hospital setting, you'll get an even more in-depth look.
1: But you don't need that. You're saying a basic one will do the same job.
0: Listen, if you're in West Cork, pop in. But like generally, you can do it at home, get a cheap smart scales. Once you've got a rough sense of how much muscle you've got, how much fat you have, and you monitor that on a, you know, ideally like a weekly basis. You can do it once a week or once every 2 weeks or even once a month. Once we can get you measuring it on a consistent basis, whatever that the consistency is, whether it's weekly, bi-weekly or monthly, there's a greater chance of you getting older, healthier. And that's what this is all about. It's a

0: out trying to, like, it's funny, over your career, you change where your passion lies. And for me now, because I'm 44, I see it, but we have no choice. But we do. The choice is to sit and do nothing or measure nothing, or you can measure stuff and you can help yourself be the older person that you want to be. It's all within our control. And the measurement aspect of it's so important in a very balanced way. And that's the balance is absolutely crucial. You don't go over the top with regards to it, but you just get to know your numbers. And by knowing your numbers, you're going to live better.
1: So the smart scales is taking care of the fat mass figure and the muscle mass figure. It'll also give us a figure for overall weight. And I know you said that's less important unless you know what the breakdown is, but you still want to see that figure, do you?
0: I think it's no harm to know it. Like, I give my own weight. I know my own weight number. I know what my body fat mass is and my muscle mass is. And depending on what I'm training for, those numbers will change. But I think it's no harm to know it. But you have to realize that weight on its own, it's like BMI. BMI means nothing really on its own. It just says you should be a certain height, weight for a certain height. Weight on its own just tells you the number. So if you think of someone who's 100 kgs, who's a rugby player, versus someone who's 100 kgs, who is a general member of the public, who doesn't do a huge amount of movement. They're both the same weight, but one will have a lot of body fat, maybe 40 to 50%. One will have a body fat of maybe sub 20%, which is healthier, the rugby player, because they have loads of muscle mass. So that's why weight doesn't tell you everything, but it's no harm to know it. But you need, it's one of a suite of numbers that you really want to know. So no harm knowing it, but what you really need to know more about is your muscle mass and fat mass. It's what the consistency that you're made of is the really important thing when it comes back to health. And it's important to talk about that too, that this is not measuring for vanity's sake, right? This is measuring for, we're trying to keep you out of hospital. We're trying to keep you out of having serious health conditions as you get older. We're trying to help you live the life that you want to live in your 50s, 60s, 70s, 80s, 90s, because we're living longer. Mm-hmm. But the quality of that longevity is question, and that's what we can control, is the quality of that longevity that we're going to have. Okay. And that's why numbers are... what gets measured gets changed. And it's as simple as that. Like it or loathe it, but it's the truth of the matter. And when people come into PTs, or even if you go to your GP and get your bloods measured and your P comes back and says, well, look, your cholesterol's up, you change something. Well, all these numbers are doing the same thing. You can change them once you know them.
1: All right, Carl,
0: and
1: thank you.
0: That's what's crucial.
1: Thank you so much. That is Carl Henry on the health indicators that we should all know. Thank you, Carl.
0: Well, thanks, Will.
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1: 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There's a new Netflix documentary about Mike Tyson. It's out today. It covers his controversial and complex life. Mike Tyson is a convicted rapist. He's served time for assault. He admitted to cheating on drugs tests when he was a boxer. So are we still fascinated with Iron Mike? And if so, why? Sports writer Ciarán Cunningham is with me now. Good morning, Ciarán.
14: Morning, Claire.
1: Do you think people are still interested in Mike Tyson?
14: Well, it would definitely seem so because, you know, just doing a quick look this morning, there's been a number of documentaries already. There's been so many books, so many podcasts, and if you add them all together, it's into three figures. His one-man show was sold at Broadway for weeks on end and was eventually filmed by Spike Lee. And, you know, there's often a saying within journalism that you can tell the same, the same story every 10 years because mm-hmm. there's a new generation that aren't familiar with it. And his backstory is incredible. Like boxing, maybe in many ways, and the fame that came with it was his downfall. But boxing also probably kept him alive. Without it, he might well have not reached his 30th birthday. That he had the most brutal and harrowing of upbringings. He was raised by his mother, who was a sex worker, often had her clients in the room with him. As a child, he was arrested for the first time at 12. By 13, he'd been arrested 38 times. He eventually went into Barstow's reform schools. And he was saved from the streets by an Italian-American boxing coach called Custamato, who acted as a father figure. And boxing It gave him a lot of wealth, a lot of power, a lot of fame, but also it led to the situation that many still gloss over, and that is his rape conviction for the rape of Desiree Washington when he was convicted in 1992.
1: Yeah, then there was his marriage to Robin Givens, where she and her mother alleged domestic violence. I mean, appalling violence. And then they retreated from those allegations. But he has still been, despite all of that, and the conviction for assault, which I mentioned as well, and he served time for that, he has still remained around and about as a public figure. I saw in the Irish Times today that he was at a rally with Donald Trump over the weekend. Maybe we'll just take a listen to this. Some people say that this moment that we're about to hear was when his rehab in the public eye started.
15: Mike Tyson. This is my favorite part coming up right now.

0: That was from The Hangover 15 years ago. Do you think, Ciarán, that that is when people decided to start forgiving Mike Tyson?
1: No, I don't, to be honest, Claire. I think that has played a significant part in it, but I think it started much earlier. And just in Robin Givens, even though they did retreat from various allegations, Mike Tyson himself said that the hardest punch he ever threw was at Robin Givens. So he did admit himself that he had assaulted her. But I think what's very significant is one of the most anthologized articles in sports writing history. And it was an interview by Pete Hamill, who since passed away. He was an Irish and American New York writer who's much celebrated, particularly his memoir, A Drinking Life. And he interviewed Tyson in prison for Esquire magazine. And the interview is nearly 8,000 words long, but there's only one mention, a very brief mention of Desiree Washington in that interview. And Hamill wrote of Tyson being deprived of his freedom, his ability to earn millions, his pride. He said he wrote of a jury believing that it was perfectly normal for a rape victim to spend two more days taking part in the Miss Black America pageant of 1991. So I think Hamill made it clear where he was coming from. But what was significant about that interview was that he showed people another Mike Tyson. Like it was called, the headline used was The Education of Mike Tyson. And Tyson spoke at length about the writers he'd been reading while in prison and about Black history. He told Hamill about his fascination with the Haitian Revolution. He talked to him of Voltaire, of Ernest Hemingway, of F. Scott Fitzgerald. And I think that appealed to the intellectual vanity of Hamill and to a lot of other writers. And it's included in so many anthologies of great sports writing. And I think it framed how a lot of people looked at Tyson after that. Hamill wasn't alone in being seduced by Tyson's intelligence. He is an intelligent man in his aura. Spike Lee called him the most honest human being I've ever met. Our own Katie Taylor, the word she used to describe Tyson a couple of years ago, I've always wanted to meet him. He's an icon, a legend. Now, this new series is 4 hours long, so I couldn't watch it all this morning, but I did watch the episode that deals with the rape conviction. And he's always, just to see, was there any sign of him accepting responsibility and showing any remorse? And there isn't. The same as before. You go back to what he said in the 2003 interview about Washington. He called her a lion, reptilian, monstrous young lady. I hate her guts. I really do want to rape her and her mother. That's what he's on record as saying. And the way it's framed within this documentary series is far overly sympathetic to Tyson in this case.
0: Yeah.
1: And it has to be put on record, Claire. It went to two appeals, and also which he lost. Desiree Washington also took a civil case against him, which Tyson settled.
0: Yeah, well, we know the truth of it then, is what you're saying to us. And we also have the Evander Holyfield incident. And people are texting us here, reminding us about the Jake Paul fight, which people will remember probably more because Katie Taylor was on that card versus Amanda Serrano. But Mike Tyson and Jake Paul was the sideshow almost on that night. And that was at a time in women's boxing where you had to accept something like that in order for women to be part of the bill.
1: I don't think you had accepted. Like I would have huge respect for Katie Taylor and what all she's done for women within the sport. But I thought that we heard plenty around then about it being the biggest ever audience for women's boxing, the biggest ever purses for two female fighters. But Katie and Amanda Serrano have talked often about wanting to be a role model for young girls and young women. And it's difficult to think of that as being a positive night for women when Tyson was on the bill, an unrepentant convicted rapist and a man who was boasted of domestic violence. And he got paid very well for it. He got $20 million from Netflix for it. For this series, he's got roughly $10 million from them as well. So they've definitely gone into partnership with them.
0: Okay. All right. Listen, Ciarán, we have to leave it there for time. That's the new Mike Tyson documentary. It's on Netflix. We'll leave it up to you as to whether you want to go there or not, but that's Ciarán Cunningham. We're back after this.
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13: It's 10 o'clock. Good morning. A Garda investigation is underway following a fatal house fire in Waterford City. Reports suggest a number of people died in the early morning blaze at a home in Birchwood. The Taoiseach Micheál Martin has described the events in Waterford as worrying and deeply disturbing.
14: There are unfolding events in Waterford. I don't have the full details in respect of it, but our thoughts and prayers are with anybody who has lost their lives here and to all who were affected. And we think of the first responders who were at the scene. And we say to everyone to give space to the first responders, to the Gardaí, to deal with what clearly is a very worrying and deeply disturbing situation.
13: The Public Expenditure Minister is again appealing to trade union leaders to engage in talks ahead of strike action tomorrow. Over 300,000 public sector workers will engage in a work stoppage tomorrow in a dispute over pay. Jack Chambers says the only way to resolve the issues is to get around the table. He says the government wants to discuss pay as a priority and any other prospective issues they have.
15: Continuing pursuing strike action tomorrow is going to cause significant disruption to many people across the country. Schools closed, thousands of hospital appointments cancelled, and I think it's really unfair in the public that we've trade union leadership unwilling to talk. I want to have constructive and meaningful discussions with trade unions and give a fair, meaningful public sector pay deal to workers as well.
13: And supermarkets, shops and banks and financial institutions are the places where we get the best customer service. The 11th annual Irish Customer Experience Report is out, showing the credit union topping the league. 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At the other end of the table, Ticketmaster, Dublin Bus and Facebook got the worst rankings for customer experience, according to the Amoric Research Report. That's it for now. 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
17: Good morning, I'm Cameron Hill. The Republic of Ireland will look to round out a semi-final win in the second leg of their World Cup playoff against Kazakhstan this evening. Carla Ward's side take an 8-0 aggregate lead into tonight's game at Páirc Uí with Katie McCabe and Denise O'Sullivan both set to start. O'Sullivan says a second ever appearance at a World Cup is the target for the players.
18: That's the goal for all of us, is to get to Brazil. We're as close as ever, this team. We all care for each other. We want each other to do the best. So for me to get to Brazil would be amazing. And yeah, that's our goal.
17: Shamrock Rovers beat Bohemians 2-1 to go 6 points clear of their title rivals in the League of Ireland Premier Division last night. Arsenal host Lille, while Manchester United go to Atletico Madrid in the Champions League this evening. And South Africa's World Cup winning coach Jake White has been appointed new head coach of the Fiji men's team. To hear live commentary of tonight's game between the Republic of Ireland and Kazakhstan, download the Go Loud app now.
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13: Bright and blustery with sunny spells and scattered heavy showers. Highest temperatures 12 to 16 degrees. 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
12: Shane, thank you very much. And you're welcome back to the programme. You're listening to the Claire Byrne Show on News Talk. Still to come over the next 2 hours, the tech giants gobbling up vast amounts of Ireland's electricity.
20: 23% of metered electricity consumption was taken up by data centres last year, almost a quarter.
12: And is Wikipedia past its sell-by date? Do we need an alternative?
21: I want to get women's stories from around the world. 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
12: Are you bothered by the smell of cannabis?
22: Cannabis is no longer just a city smell. From high streets to quiet villages, the scent is everywhere and people are noticing.
12: But are you noticing? 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Now we move to that story we've been hearing in our bulletins this morning. Gardaí and emergency services are at the scene of a fire in Waterford, where a number of people are feared dead this morning. Waterford Fire Service said it received an emergency call at about 13 minutes past five about a house fire in an estate which is 3 kilometres south of the city centre. I'm joined firstly by Beat 102-103's Dana Kearney at the scene. Dana, can you describe what you're seeing there this morning?
23: Good morning, Claire. Yes, Guardian Emergency Services were called to the fire in the Birch Road Estate in the early hours of this morning, around 5 a.m. Now, there is a large Garda presence. A number of fire trucks are currently leaving the scene. It's understood a number of people have died in the blaze. However, the exact number of fatalities is not yet known. But the family who live in the house are well known in the area and the community have paid their tributes this morning. At least one body has been removed from the scene a short time ago as a hearse could be seen leaving the estate. The area does remain sealed off with a large Garda cordon in place. For anybody who is affected by the impacts of the fire, a support hub has now been open in Butler Community Centre in St. John's Park for those that are impacted.
12: Okay, Dana, we'll leave it there. We'll keep in touch with you as we go through the morning. On the line, I have David Cullinan, Waterford's Sinn Féin TD and health spokesperson. David, good morning to you. I know that you knew the family involved and you'll be very keenly aware of the impact that this is having on the community. Can you tell us a bit more about what you know?
24: Well, I'm at the scene at the moment, Claire, and there is an awful lot of grief and heartbreak, and I don't think it would be fair for me or anybody else to speculate as to what happened and the number of fatalities, but it has been reported that there are a number of fatalities. I knew the family fairly well, so it's something that's heartbreaking for me as well as anybody else. I only met them very recently, and I'm just talking to people here out on the street, family members, and also there are people who live in the estate, neighbours, and people are just, you know, in shock, and the grief is just unbelievable.
12: And yeah, I know you also know some of the people who dealt with the aftermath of this fire since 5 o'clock this morning, the emergency services who had to go in there and do their job.
24: Yes, and I want to pay tribute to those first responders, and I know in Garda Síochána has asked for space when they're dealing with this situation, as are obviously the fire brigade services and the ambulance services, and the paramedics on the ground, you know, are talking about the trauma that they have had to deal with. You know, this is a very difficult scene. It's just unimaginable what has happened and what people are going through, and I think we all have to be careful about what we say. All I can say at this point in time, Claire, is that there is shock and devastation and grief, and people are heartbroken, and obviously we hope that there were survivors now in this fire. I know there was a number of people brought to hospitals in Dublin, and we want to wish them well, but it's a really difficult scene. There is a lot of raw trauma and emotion here, as you can imagine, and people are just utterly devastated and heartbroken.
12: Okay, so there were a number of people in the house, some of whom are being treated then, David, for their injuries.
24: Well, that's what's been reported locally.
12: Yeah.
24: And again, I don't want to speculate on numbers, because obviously we have to wait until all of that's confirmed. But it has been confirmed locally, or at least reported, that there was a number of fatalities and a number of people who've been transferred to hospital. I don't want to say any more than that. I don't think
12: it would be helpful
24: for anybody to speculate, as you can imagine.
12: Listen,
24: I'm just here to stand in solidarity with the residents and obviously family members and those who will be dealing with what is unimaginable grief.
12: And Dana explained to us there that for people who've been affected by the community, there is a hub now set up. So clearly, I mean, you're there, you're witnessing the impact that it is having there in the estate and the wider area. That hub is for people to go to for support, is it?
24: That's exactly it. And it was put in place by Waterford City and County Council. It became apparent very quickly that this was going to be a tragedy that, you know, was really difficult for people in the housing estate, surrounding housing estates. The family, as you said, would be well known. They'd have deep roots in other parts of Waterford. So you can only imagine what the wider family members are having to go through, and also people who live in the estate. And I've seen people hug each other, people in tears, and people just devastated beyond belief. So the council have put in place that hub. The emergency services are still here. Obviously, they have their job to do, as do on Garda Síochána. And I just can't describe, really, I can't put into words that grief that I've seen and the trauma that, you know, that I'm seeing this morning. It's just something that you never wish to wake up to and to hear about. But unfortunately, we're dealing with that trauma here.
12: Mm-hmm.
24: Communities are resilient. They always rally around, but I think it will take a long time for this to heal, and it's very raw and very difficult. And given that I know the family, I'm just utterly heartbroken myself.
12: Yeah, and there are children involved. I mean, that has been reported as well, David. I know you don't want to say too much, but that is compounding the grief and the sense of shock there, isn't it?
24: Of course it is. And, you know, we're talking about a young family. And again, I don't want to speculate about numbers, but we do know it was a large family. And obviously that makes it all the worse and more traumatic for people. You know, we all have our own families, and we can only imagine if something like this happened in our own circle of friends or family, people would be utterly devastated. So people can imagine, I would imagine, the grief that the community is feeling here, and that utter devastation that we're seeing. So all we can do at the moment is stand with that community, stand with the family, stand with those who live in the housing estate, support obviously the first responders and then Garda Síochána, and that's what people will do. But I'm sure there will be a lot of tough weeks and months ahead in Waterford City and County, and this will be felt, I think, across the state. You know, something like this is just unimaginable grief and terrible for people in the immediate area, but I'm sure people from across Ireland will be waking up to this and will be very sad about what they're hearing.
12: All right. Well, David, we'll leave it there, but thank you very much for your time this morning. That's David Cullinan, who's at the scene of what sounds like a tragic fire just outside Waterford City, about 3 kilometres south of the city of Waterford. And again, we will bring you the very latest as and when we get it. It is a developing situation. There's a lot of sensitivity around it. You heard what David had to say. They are discouraging people from speculating as to the cause of the fire. But if we get any confirmed information, we will bring it to you this morning on the programme. Now, are low-income households locked out of retrofitting, with free retrofits being tied to welfare payments? There are many households who end up worse off than those who are on the payments because they can't avail of the scheme. Carol Kazan is head of public sector services and economics at the Irish Farm Accounts Cooperative, and he joins me now. Good morning, Carol.
0: Good morning, Claire.
12: So there is a gap here. Will you explain to me how, if you're working and on a low income, you're locked out of the warmer home scheme? That's the scheme we're talking about here. But if you're getting social welfare, you could get an entire retrofit for free.
0: Yes, that's correct. And I guess you could say first that it's not a problem that those receiving payments from social welfare shouldn't receive these retrofits. I think it's correct that those most in need are supported, but there is an anomaly in the system. So if we look at it as an example, in the budget last week, there was an increase given on how much you can earn and receive fuel allowance. So currently, under what came in on the budget, a couple who are, say, retired could be earning up on €66,000 a year. They will qualify for the fuel allowance, and then that will allow them to also qualify for the warmer home scheme, which means that a full retrofit, heat pumps, solar panels, wall insulation, etc., will all be covered. But if you contrast that to somebody maybe just down the road, maybe they're in their mid-50s, they're on a lower paid, maybe a minimum wage job, and the other person, the couple, is working part-time, might be earning €45,000. They're not getting any social protection payment. They actually won't qualify for the warmer home scheme, and they will need to find the actual money to finance and pay for any upgrades to their homes themselves.
12: And they can, and you explained this so well in the Examiner today, they can get the grants. But to get the grants, and we've been saying this since this whole thing started, you have to have money to avail of those grants, right? First of all, you have to pay up front, but also in some cases, like, for example, solar panels, you have to have a good chunk of money there ready to pay because you're not getting that much back.
0: That's correct. Now, as I say, the grants have increased in the recent budget, but it's still 45% for the solar panels. You have to find 55. So if we look at SEI data, they're saying that the average in 2024-25 to upgrade a home after grants is still about €30,000. So if you're in a lower income household, €30,000 is a huge amount of money that needs to be found. So these people that probably most need the assistance to move away from the use, say, of maybe home heating oil to have a warmer home so they're not using as much energy, these are the people that are probably most struggling to actually access these grants. And actually, I think in the last year, Trinity College undertook a study looking at this, and what they found was, yeah, that it's in more affluent areas where there are higher home ownership rates in these areas. These are the people who most access, actually, the grants for the likes of solar, insulation, and for heat pumps.
12: Mm-hmm. And as you said, there's nothing wrong with people getting access to the warmer home schemes. You're entitled to it, you should get it, and it is the right thing for everybody to get off kerosene, to get off home heating oil, to make your house warmer, less damp, and so on. But what you've described there sounds like an anomaly, Carol.
0: Correct. And I think there's an opportunity because Minister O'Brien has announced that later on this month, the National Energy Affordability Task Force is due to report. And I think there's a chance here to actually to close this gap. So maybe expand it. Yes, all the people that are on the qualifying social welfare payments, yeah, they continue to get the warmer home scheme. But also it's actually expanded out on an income level. So if you're in a lower income household, you should also qualify, we'd be saying, for the warmer home scheme. And again, this can easily be confirmed through the information that Revenue have, etc. like that on people.
12: I have another anomaly here from a listener who is a low paid worker who receives social welfare and the fuel allowance, but because they're renting, they can't get the warmer homes grant either. I mean, they've rented the same house for 20 years, built in the 1800s. So you can imagine how badly they need to have that retrofitted, and they can't access it either. So there's another problem.
0: Correct. Yeah. So for any rental properties, yes, the landlord can access the grants, but it's not actually there for the tenant. And unfortunately, if you think about it, what is the incentive for a landlord to actually, say, make the home warmer for their tenant. It's the tenant that's actually paying the energy bill. So yes, there is issues there as well with with people who are renting and how they can actually access making their homes warmer and more energy efficient.
12: I wonder, is some of this down to efficiencies? You know, if you, it's very easy to identify the people who are on, who are getting the fuel allowance, Carol. So you can easily check, well, you're entitled to it, and it's more, it's harder to say to find out if somebody who is on a lower income and not in receipt of benefits, it's harder to establish whether that person should be entitled to the warmer home scheme or not.
0: Well, I would almost contradict you, Claire, on that one. That I think with the levels of information that we have nowadays and the levels of information that, that Revenue have, I think anything is possible, and it should be, we should be able to confirm what households have lower income. So,
12: but on the surface of it, right? If you look at somebody and you go, well, you're in receipt of the fuel allowance, so you're in. If you're not in receipt of the fuel allowance and you're earning minimum wage, I'd have to go and check whether you have assets or other income. You know, there's a bit of work to it, isn't there?
0: There is a bit of work to it. But again, even say for the fuel allowance, as part of it, I was saying, yeah, the income is 66,000, but you're allowed to have savings up to 50,000 euros. So that actually comes into play with a lot of other payments as well, beyond even if you're on a lower income, say, a PAYE job. But I mean, the possibility is there where you can make a self-declaration that maybe SEI can double check across with Revenue if your income levels are at the correct level to be able to access this grant. So, I mean, the possibilities are there to be able to do this if the willingness is there at government level.
12: We're getting so many messages on this, Carol. You probably won't be surprised to hear that, because you hear from people a lot, do you, who feel that the system is unfair?
0: We do indeed, yeah, because, I mean, of course, many of our clients will be more rural-based, many of the people we deal with, and just on the law of averages, a lot of incomes are lower in rural areas, and therefore these people are probably most feeling at the moment, as I've mentioned before, many more of these are actually on home heating oil, they're feeling the bills hitting right now, and when they do go looking at how they upgrade their home, how they do the right thing, let's say, to move away from oil, they're seeing that the blockages there are just so high, or that they just can't surmount them, and they're kind of caught in that spiral of high cost of home heating, of heating their home, with not the ability to actually do something about it to make it more energy efficient and to move away from oil. So they're really struggling at that minute.
12: I feel like this has been raised with politicians, certainly in the studio here. I feel blue in the face from raising it with politicians. Like, you have to have money if you want to avail of those grants. And then they'll tell you that there is interest-free loans available or low-interest loans. It's still borrowing. And if you're on a low income, you're not going to want to put yourself in that position in order to get payback for what you've done to your house in 10 or 15 years' time.
0: Exactly, yeah. So as you mentioned, yeah, there is the Home Energy Upgrade Loan Scheme, which is backed by SBCI. So yeah, you can get a 3% rate on the loan from that through your bank, through your credit union. But again, you have to repay the loan. It's 3% interest, and the banks will look at your repayment capacity. So again, it's not just as simple as accessing that finance. And even I see Minister O'Brien's, when his statement came out after the budget, he was saying, yeah, if you can upgrade your home, you're probably looking at savings of maybe 1,100, 1,200 euro per year on your cost of heating it. But if the overall cost is 30,000, that's a payback of almost 20 years. So, I mean, if you're on lower income, you're really asking yourself, why? Why would I be upgrading my home?
12: A listener says that their neighbour on social welfare increases the value of their home by 30,000 to 40,000 euro. But this person lives alone, can't afford to retrofit, and the house will be valued lower than the social welfare recipient. Now, I take what you're saying. You're not trying to drive a wedge here. You're saying people on social welfare should be entitled to get this, and they can get warmer home scheme renovations done up to the value, I think you've calculated it, over 27,000 euro. What you're saying, Carol, is give that to everybody who's on a low income. That makes sense.
0: Correct. Yes, yes. That we're judging this by income level, and we're not judging it on where your income comes from. So why should it be different that you're on a low wage earning 45,000 as opposed to somebody down the road who, yeah, maybe has some pensions, is getting the state pension, is getting the fuel allowance, and they're actually able to bring 66,000 into their house in the year and be able to avail of the grant, while you, as a couple on 45,000, actually can't avail of it. So I think that's what the government needs to look at to make this more fair, is to look at on income level as opposed to where the source of payments are to come into the household.
12: Makes total sense, Carol. There's nothing in what you said that doesn't make sense, I think, to most people who are listening to this. And here's somebody who's benefited from the Warmer Home Scheme. It's been amazing for us, they say. We're in a 70s hollow block housing estate house. We dropped our heating bill significantly. Previously, they had the heating on every morning. Last year, they didn't need it on at all in the morning. It should definitely be extended and get the houses insulated for all of our health and also for your financial well-being as well. It makes complete sense to get people off using expensive oil, and then the demand to cut the price of that decreases along with it. Carol, thank you very much. That's Carol Cassan there speaking great sense from the Irish Firm Accounts Cooperative. Keep the messages coming in on that. 087 1400 106. Still to come, is Wikipedia finally passed its sell-by date? After the break, you won't believe how much electricity is being used by data centres in Ireland.
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12: 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You and a friend will travel there in a Mercedes-Benz, courtesy of MSL Motor Group and Mercedes-Benz North Dublin, taking in the stunning Connemara countryside. You'll also receive €4,000 in spending money, as well as a Mercedes-Benz Samsonite luggage set. You still have time to register. Full details of the prizes and the rules are on newstalk.com/competitions. We're going to announce one finalist each day this week, and then on Friday, one of them will win that amazing overall prize. Runners up, by the way, will each receive a two-night stay at the K Club, with dinner included on one of the evenings. If you're registering, remember you must be free to travel to Dublin this Friday for a very special event. And I'll announce the name of our second finalist before the end of the show today, so stay tuned for that. I'm delighted to be joined now by actor Ricky Tomlinson. Ricky, you're very welcome to the show. I know you're coming to Ireland again soon, aren't you?
9: I'm coming over with a lad called Asa Murphy, who's he's got Irish, his parents are Irish, and he speaks Irish, you know.
12: You nearly speak Irish yourself here, because you're so...
9: He mentions about it. He's very proud of his Irish descent, actually, Asa, yeah.
12: So tell me about the show, because it's about not retiring, isn't it? It's about keeping going, keeping the truck on the road.
9: I love it. We go all over the place. It's just me and him. The first half of the show, he asked me questions. How did I get into show business? Some of the world famous people that I've met, and, you know, tell them stories about Ken Dodd and stuff like that. And then we have like a very, very short interval, and then it's he gets the guitar out, and he's an incredible singer, and we have a sing along. We invite the audience to take part, and it's like, by the time we finish, it's like New Year's Eve. It's great.
12: it sounds like a good old night in an Irish pub, to be honest with you, Ricky.
9: It's exactly like that, yeah.
12: You know, I had a chat for a podcast with Pat Short. I'm sure you know Pat from the Dumbelievables. And I was telling him how much I loved the Dumbelievables. And I found myself saying the lines back to him. And then I was kicking myself going, what am I doing this for? But I'd say it happens to you all the time, does it?
9: Listen, at my age, kid, I just love being alive. I love going out. I love meeting people. I love having my photograph taken. I love getting invited to parties and to do little speaking events. And that's, no, I love every day. I mean that. I love every day.
12: Mm-hmm. So when people quote the gym lines back to you from the royal family, it doesn't get on your nerves, no?
9: I was walking through Liverpool with a friend of mine. He plays Denzel in Only Fools and Horses.
12: Oh, yeah.
9: And we were passing the girls' school, and there was 300 girls. It was playtime. There was 300 girls in the playground, and they shouted my catchphrase all together. You could hear it over in Birkenhead, what they were shouting.
12: Well, you were the winner then. You were the winner in that situation, right?
9: Yeah.
12: But it's
9: some of the old people go back here and these young girls saying my catchphrase. We go, oh my goodness, where did the hair language like that?
12: It's wild though, isn't it? How some characters just cut through. What is it? It's like a secret sauce.
9: I don't know what it is, but I love it. And you know, we get all sorts of visitors in Liverpool, of people coming from all over the world. And the people who stop me say, excuse me, are you that chap off the television? I say, I'm afraid I am. And they say, well, would we be okay to have a photograph taken? I say, of course it is. Help yourself.
12: Well,
9: I love it, honestly. I love people knowing that they watch the show and they like the show and they enjoy the show. And as I say, I do a little bit on the after dinner circuit now. And that's amazing because with all due respect, it's like a different type of clientele. It's people like doctors and lawyers and especially golf clubs, you know, they're not the ordinary guys who milkmen and dustmen and stuff like that. And to hear them coming over and saying my catchphrase, it has me hysterical. Honestly, it's wonderful.
12: I know you were involved in trade union activism over the years ago. How do you feel about Andy Burnham, the Labour Party, the big speech that he made at the Labour Party conference, which a lot of people went, oh, this guy's got it. What do you think of him?
9: Unfortunately, I know him. I know him quite well. And the last time I spoke to him was at Anfield. You know, he's a big football supporter. He goes to both Everton's games and Liverpool's games.
12: Mm-hmm.
9: And I met him, and we had a good natter. And he phoned me up one day, and he said, Rick, can you come up to so-and-so? And so I think with my Blackpool somewhere. He said, I've got all these youngsters in the audience. He said, I want someone to, you know, give them a speech. I said, yeah, okay. So I jumped in my little car, drove up, and I'd done about an hour talking to the kids, and I took their questions. And we had a smashing night, so he said, I'm off. He said, yeah, I've got to be for you. I said, no, I don't want nothing. He said, no, it's not money. He said, it's just a little thank you. And he gave me a plaque that I can't tell you. I cannot tell you what's on the plaque. If you can't go and give kids an hour of your time, there's something wrong with you. But I just thought it was a lovely gesture. Mm-hmm. And it was him getting his own backs on me with my catchphrase on a nice fancy plaque.
12: Have you high hopes for him then in the job as Prime Minister?
9: I have indeed. And he'll stand his ground. That's what I like about him. He will stand his ground. I mean that. I know his background. I know where he's from. And he's got a great reputation. He's got a really, really good reputation. And, you know, and as I say, his mate's a scouter, isn't he? And, you know, and for years, I've noticed him going to the match and I bumped into him at Anfield and I bumped into him at Goodison Park. He loves football, he loves the track, he loves the local people. He's got it all going for him.
12: Mm-hmm.
9: He's just got to stick to his guns because it won't be all milk and honey all the way. You know, sometimes he's going to come up against, you know, people are going to say, well, that's not right and that's not right. And he's got to stand his ground. But no, he cares about people. I mean, when he walks around the town, he doesn't have an entourage with him or anything. It's just him and his mate.
12: Mm-hmm.
9: And he gets stopped all the time on the road, and he's got time for everybody. So it's not a bad start, is it?
12: Yeah.

0: 7th of October in the Red Cow in Dublin, and Friday the 30th of October in the Marine Hotel in Sutton, also in Dublin, for what sounds like a great fun night. Now you're going to say the name of the show for me, Ricky. Retirement, my
1: ass. Retirement, my ass.
0: Wonderful Ricky Tomlinson there. And he won't mind me telling you, he's gone off the line. He's 87. Isn't he incredible for 87? Still touring, still doing the business, and no intention of retiring, as he said. Now, data centres run by four US tech giants are consuming a fifth of Ireland's total electricity, according to analysis done by the Business Post. Facilities operated by Microsoft, Meta, Amazon Web Services and Google represented 19.7% of Ireland's total electricity consumption in 2025. For more on this, I'm joined now by senior lecturer at UCC, Dr. Paul Dean. Good morning, Paul.
2: Good morning, Claire.
0: They're stark, these figures, but can you explain to people what they mean? Put them in context for us.
2: I will indeed, Claire, and apologies, I'm still actually smiling after Ricky's interview.
0: That's good to hear.
2: We need to switch modes here. Look, this will be obvious to some and maybe a big surprise to others. We often talk about data centres in Ireland, but actually if we drill down into that narrative a little bit, what emerges from that thing, Claire, is that we're really talking about the four main, what we call hyperscalers. These are the large corporates that are very familiar to all of us, Amazon, Google, Microsoft and Meta. Now, they own and operate and use about 90% of the data centres in Ireland. And look, in many ways, I suppose this reflects the significance of these companies, not only to Ireland's economic landscape, but also to our energy landscape. So when we're talking about data centres, really, it's about these four companies that really is the main story. And the other thing I think that was fascinating in that poll, in that piece in the Business Post over the weekend, Claire, we think of this as an Ireland issue, but actually it's not. It's a Dublin issue. And this is one of those things that you hear these strange arguments and counter-arguments sometimes around data centres that can be simultaneously true and false at the same time. And what I mean there is that you'll often hear people saying, look, we don't need to worry about data centres because at a global level it's only 1 or 2% of the world's energy. And that's correct. But actually, if we drill down into national levels, we see in Ireland, it's about a fifth of our national electricity usage. But if we drill down deeper again, and we look at where all these data centres are actually located, it's primarily in Dublin. And information from the energy regulator tells us that about half, 50% of all the electricity within the greater Dublin region today is used by these four data centres. And that's really the crux of the problem, because when you have large amounts of energy users that have a limited geographical spread, when they're all clustered together in a small area, puts big pressure on the local power system.
0: And all of what the data centres are doing, is it for the Irish market?
2: This is a big challenge, Claire, and it's a question that I get asked a lot. We don't know, because that information is not available. It's very, the industry isn't very transparent about what these data centres are doing. Now, the data centre owners will say, look, we can't tell you what we're doing because we need to be conscious of security and privacy. But it's not really clear, you know, how much of this stuff is for social media, how much is it for useful stuff like medical records and banking. So there's a real lack of transparency there. And that makes the whole conversation a little bit more difficult, because when you're in a situation like Ireland, and we're going through an energy crisis and an energy crunch at the moment, you want to see electricity going towards things that are socially useful, like things that actually will make our lives better and easier and more productive and help lower costs. And that's not always clear coming from the larger data industry about what exactly are these data centres doing. I'm pretty sure, Claire, given the significance of these four companies and the size of Ireland, that this isn't just for, you know, social media users in Ireland. This serves a European market and it serves a global market.
0: And why then is there this concentration in Dublin? Is there a reason for that?
2: Yes, well, they often say, Claire, that the best place to build a data centre is next to an existing data centre. And that comes for two reasons. Number one, look, all these four major players, their headquarters are in the Dublin area. So there's the idea of co-location. It's more convenient to have the kit that you need next to the people that you have. So it makes convenience an opportunity there. But from a technical perspective,

0: perspective, what's a real advantage for data centers being located within the Dublin area is what we call latency. Now, this is a technical term, but essentially what it means, it's the speed that an electron or an electrical signal gets from the click of your mouse into the data center and back to the user again. And around Dublin, there's a lot of fiber. That means these data centers can offer really high speed services. And in many ways, Claire, I suppose this reflects us as consumers. You know, if we are very unforgiving of websites and of apps, that when we click, if we don't get a response within milliseconds, we will either go to other websites or use other providers. And the four main hyperscalers, Amazon, Google, Microsoft, and Meta, are incredibly aware of this. So they want to be in locations where a signal can come in and out of the data center at incredible speeds. And that's why they tend to be located around the Dublin area. This is something as well that we tend to see in other clusters around the world, around Amsterdam, Frankfurt. So they're not in Dublin for the good of their health. They're in Dublin because they have staff there, they have headquarters there, but also from a technical perspective, it serves their needs because it allows them to be quicker there.
1: And the piece, the analysis piece from the Business Post quotes a man called Neil Morris, who retired as country lead in Ireland with Amazon Web Services last year. And he says that responsible progressive data center development in the right location is something that as a nation we've become very good at and recognized world leaders. Do you agree with that?
0: I think certainly from Ireland got into the data center game a long time before we were talking about AI. We were like Ireland started building a significant data industry about a decade ago, and we did put data centers in the right places at the right time. The challenge now is that a lot of that low hanging fruit has been saturated. We need to build more wires and we need to build more power plants, and this is a real challenge from the government because the government have a political ambition to welcome more data centers, but there's physical restrictions that we're now facing. I think what the government are trying to do is okay in concept, that they're trying to push data centers outside of Dublin into areas where there is, for example, excess renewable generation. Unfortunately, at the moment, we're wasting a lot of electricity coming from wind and sunshine. And they're saying, well, why don't we put the data centers there? And that makes a lot of sense within reason. But the challenge there then is comes back to this idea of latency. Mm-hmm. The cables, there isn't the fiber optic cable or infrastructure out there. And it's been very difficult to get any of the major data center owners to think about coming outside of Dublin because they will probably have to sacrifice speed. So it doesn't suit everybody to move outside of the Dublin area. And the business case for those data centers is a little bit weaker. So it's a real challenge. It's trying to balance the speed at what these data centers can serve the market and our ability as electricity providers to meet that need. And that's where the real crunch is at the moment.
1: Okay, Paul, we'll leave it there. And of course, if the state were to start to invest in fibre to improve the latency, as Paul explained so well, there is likely to be significant pushback against that. And we see growing objections to data centres, particularly in the United States, where it's become a major issue in the midterm elections. Send us your messages on that or anything you hear on the programme this morning to our WhatsApp number 087 1400 106. Up next is Wikipedia past its sell-by date.
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1: 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Comedian and broadcaster Sandy Toksvig has said she's working with Cambridge colleagues to create an alternative digital encyclopedia to rival Wikipedia. She said her logic for this is that Wikipedia has a patronising attitude to women and is deeply biased. So is it past its sell-by date? I'm joined by tech and business journalist Emmett Ryan. Good morning, Emmett.
16: Good morning, Claire. Great to be with you.
1: Sandy is on a mission and has been for some time. What's wrong with Wikipedia?
6: Well, I suppose a big part of it is that sort of when you think about Wikipedia, it's so omnipresent everywhere. Like if I put your name into Google, the first result is going to be the Wikipedia entry for Claire Byrne. Mm-hmm. I put bread into it yesterday. Not only was the first result the Wikipedia entry, the fourth result was a band called Bread I'd never heard of, their Wikipedia entry. So that's how omnipresent it is. And I suppose the problem with this is even though it's a huge number of editors, about 250,000 people worldwide volunteer for this, they're self-selecting. So naturally when you've got a self-selecting group, it won't necessarily be a spread of society, and in this case it tends to be more Western European or American white men who make up the, well, a disproportionate number of the editors, so that tends to have their natural biases, many of those unconscious, will feed into what gets in, what gets approved, what doesn't. There was one example Toxic provided where a Nobel Prize winner, until she actually got the Nobel Prize, her entry kept on getting deleted. Toxic was referring to it as a drive-by deletion, that people might put a woman's entry up, but there's so many editors who go, well, she didn't really do that much, I will delete it, because you have to reach a certain level of relevance or import to merit your Wikipedia entry. But Toxvig's pretty reasonable argument is that there seems to be a much higher bar for women to get an entry in Wikipedia than men. Although,
1: is there evidence for that though, beyond that one example?
6: Evidence? No, being blunt. But at the same time, I'd be surprised if it wasn't the case purely because, again, it's a self-selecting pool where, again, it's overwhelmingly people who look and sound like me, Claire. And, like, you know, I obviously would like to think that I'm fair and balanced, but I know there's just unconscious habits from being a 45-year-old dude, which is going to lead me towards, well, this is more relevant than that, because in my life, it was more relevant than that. And that's the real problem, I think. Like, Toxvig, I think the one area I would disagree with her on is saying it's deliberate. It's like, if it was deliberate, it'd be much easier to fix. I think it's much more of an unconscious issue, and that's why so many people, you know, who are editors on Wikipedia are just naturally resorting back to their own learned experiences, which unfortunately isn't a broad enough spread of society.
1: Yeah, and there's always this question as well about how Wikipedia manages to stay going. I mean, obviously because of those volunteer editors, but it is always asking for money, isn't
6: it? It's always asking for money, always small amounts, and people kind of moan. It gets enough donations to keep it together, but it's the scale of it really is hard to explain. You're talking, like I said, 250,000 volunteer editors, over 300 languages. I think it's about 68 million entries, but it's also its impact because, like I was mentioning those examples there of if you Google, the first thing is Wikipedia. That's not because Google really likes Wikipedia. That's because Wikipedia has become so much the de facto resource over the 25 years it's on. It's what people expect to be the first result when they put a term in. Mm-hmm. They'll get the Wikipedia explaining it. And say, you know, you put in my name, there's no wiki for me. People will immediately go, oh, he mustn't be that important because there's no Wikipedia entry for him.
1: You'd wonder, it being so well established, whether it is possible to establish now a successful rival to it.
6: It is going to be very tough. Like, you know, what Toxic wants to do is noble and worthwhile. Succeeding just looks far too beyond to me because, like I was mentioning, just the scale alone. When you're hearing that, you've got 25 years, you've got so many people involved, so many pages, and such strong, I suppose, presence on Google. Moving that is just, nothing's impossible, but it's as close to impossible as it gets. Like, Toxvig is looking to raise money, so she recognizes she needs cash to do this, which is relevant, she does. But beyond that, like, she needs a volunteer army, and she needs an awful lot of help. Now, there will be arguments that AI could help, but at the same time, 250,000 people with AI as help is still going to be a greater weapon than anything Toxvig can create.
1: As a journalist, and in the early days of Wikipedia, I was always taught, don't trust it.
6: Oh, yeah.
1: And it's the same now, isn't it? You always have to triple-check things.
6: Yeah, completely. Like, so, typically, you know, for me as a journalist using Wikipedia, quite often it's if I haven't heard of anyone at all. So, you know, I'll put the name in, if they've got a wiki, grand, and I'll try and go, okay, that's given me a couple of things to follow, but I better go actually verify these things. Because it's one of the classic gimmicks, gags people have had for years, especially with, like, you know, a footballer or a rugby player who has a good or bad game. They're like, you know, edited to be, they are the property of insert whatever team beat them, or they own insert whatever team they beat. And even, like, you know, what's prioritized in Wikipedia can vary wildly, because the most edited page in Wikipedia's history isn't to do with politics, it isn't to do with religion, it isn't to do with anything major that the world would consider. It is the list of personnel employed by WWE.
1: Really?
6: Yes. It is. It's had about 59,000 edits. For years, it used to be George W. Bush. Then about 10 years, WWE overtook them, and it has held that top spot ever since.
1: Okay. Listen, I'm leaving that one there, but there's one other question I wanted to ask you. Tech story doing the rounds. We heard about it yesterday, and there's plenty of follow-up today, on the fridges in the French supermarkets that were subject to this hacking attack, a cyber attack. Do we know any more about why, who was behind it?
6: We don't, and that's very concerning, Claire, because typically with these attacks, like, the motive is money. Like, you're trying to hold something hostage to get cash, but quite naturally, with sort of the nature of stuff kept in fridges and freezers in supermarkets, they're perishable, and so how long you can hold it hostage is quite limited. They're talking tens of millions worth of foodstuffs has been, you know, going to have to be disposed of. It does seem to just be a malicious attack in the truest sense. Like, normally these malicious attacks are to try and get money out of you. Mm-hmm. This one, the motive isn't clear, which is going to make things more interesting when it comes to the cyber investigation, but it also shows you the danger of having everything being connected online now. Like, everything is so, you know, linked into everything else. And like, the idea that, you know, your fridge could talk to your radiator and all that sounded fun when you were younger, you know, when you were maybe buying your first house, but at the same time you kind of go, okay, well, does that mean my fridge can turn my radiator off?
1: Yeah, your frozen peas are now vulnerable.
6: Exactly.
1: which is ridiculous. Wants.
6: Yeah, nobody wants that.
1: Emmett, thanks so much. Emmett Ryan there, who's a technology and business journalist. We're heading towards news now, but coming up a little bit later on, we'll be asking you whether the smell of cannabis on the street bothers you. Let us know.
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16: Behind the immersion, there's a switch no one understands. 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We're Topline. 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
1: 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All that and plenty more on the way. 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
5: It's 11 o'clock. Good morning. Gardaí remain at the scene of a fire in a housing estate in Waterford City, where it's understood a number of people have died. Cordons are in place at the property in Birchwood on the outskirts of the city. Gardaí detectives are currently carrying out door-to-door inquiries. Waterford TD David Cullinan, who knew the family affected, is at the scene.
8: But there is a real sense of heartbreak and grief and trauma that this community are experiencing. I'm very conscious that there will be a wider family as well. I knew the family involved. It's absolutely heartbreaking because this is a large family. The family will have deep roots right across Waterford City and County, so the grief will be spread right across the entirety of Waterford.
5: A support hub has been established for those affected. Waterford City and County Council is inviting anyone impacted to meet at the Butler Community Centre in the St John's Park area of the city. Meanwhile, the Taoiseach Micheál Martin has described the events as worrying and deeply disturbing.
24: There are unfolding events in Waterford. I don't have the full details in respect of it, but our thoughts and prayers are with anybody who has lost their lives here and to all who are affected. And we think of the first responders who were at the scene.
5: In other news, the Minister for Public Expenditure has again appealed to trade union leaders to engage in talks ahead of planned strike action tomorrow. Over 300,000 workers across the public sector, including teachers, nurses and civil servants, will engage in a 24-hour work stoppage from tomorrow in a dispute over pay. Jack Chambers says the only way to resolve these issues is to get around the table and have constructive and meaningful engagement with government.
25: Continuing pursuing strike action tomorrow is going to cause significant disruption to many people across the country. Schools closed. Closed, thousands of hospital appointments cancelled, and I think it's really unfair in the public that we've trade union leadership unwilling to talk.
5: 55% of children play games online with strangers. The Ofcom study in the UK finds 1 in 5 speak to people they don't know online all or most of the time they play. And more than 200,000 energy customers will have their electricity and gas prices frozen for the winter. Prepay Power has announced the move. That's it for now. More at 12.
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27: Good morning, I'm Cameron Hill. The Republic of Ireland have an 8-0 aggregate lead ahead of the resumption of their World Cup playoff against Kazakhstan in Cork tonight. Win this evening in Páirc Uí Chaoimh and Carla Ward's side will face either Belgium or Poland for a place in next year's finals in Brazil. Denise O'Sullivan says a second ever appearance at a World Cup is the target for this Ireland squad.
28: To get into this one is even more special, you know. I think we're as close as ever. This team, we all care for each other. We want each other to do the best. So for me to get to Brazil would be amazing. And yeah, that's our goal now.
27: Arsenal host Lille, while Manchester United go to Atletico Madrid in the Champions League tonight. And Rwanda is set to join the Formula One calendar in the early 2030s. A deal has been struck to give the continent a Grand Prix for the first time since South Africa hosted a race in 1993. To hear live commentary of tonight's game between the Republic of Ireland and Kazakhstan, download the Go Loud app now.
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5: Well, bright and blustery today with sunny spells and showers. Highest temperatures 12 to 16 degrees. And now you're up to date on News Talk.
1: Thank you, Eamon. You're welcome back to the programme. You're listening to the Clare Byrne Show on News Talk. Coming up in this hour, are you bothered by the smell of cannabis?
29: Cannabis is no longer just a city smell. From high streets to quiet villages, the scent is everywhere and people are noticing.
1: Plus, we'll have the latest on the trial of Russell Brand, and Shane Smith will be along with some wonderful recipes to use up all of the apples that are in season right now. If you'd like to get in touch, the number is 087 1400 106. That's a WhatsApp number, or you can email clareburn@newstalk.com. In the last couple of minutes, the Gardaí have confirmed that two adults and two children have died in that incident in Waterford overnight. Two more children, we understand, are critically injured and are being treated in hospital. More details are emerging from Waterford City this morning. We're going to bring them to you as soon as we can. Our reporter, Chief News reporter Barry White, will be joining us from the scene shortly in this hour. But that is the latest sad and tragic news from Waterford. Two adults and two children have died in that fire at a house in Waterford, just 3 kilometres south of the city overnight. Now, the host of last weekend's Saturday Night Live show in America is under fire for criticising how women dress in the gym.
3: Also, I haven't been to the gym in so long, I didn't know women just dress like whores now. Look, I'm sorry, there's no other way to describe. I say, have you seen it? I've seen it. The shorts? Have you seen the shorts? Those neon, they're like the only, they're like artificial bait colored. The wrinkles go like around the cheeks and all combine at the butthole. And don't look, you're not allowed to look.
1: Well, that was stand-up comedian Shane Gillis, and as you can imagine, he's had quite the backlash. One of those most vocal was actor Dan Levy.
6: Women wearing short shorts to the gym does not make them whores. It makes the men calling them whores misogynists. By the way, I've seen more men's nipples at the gym than I've ever seen women showing their bodies off. I'm speechless that something like that can exist on live national television. And to be perfectly honest, more men need to be standing up in opposition to it, because it's complacency that has created the environment with which women are sexually assaulted, and it's a conversation as opposed to a crime. Men need to be defending women more. This is not a women's issue. This is an everybody issue. Because the more that men objectify women in the media, the more that other men see them as objects and treat them as objects. They are not objects. They are superior human beings to men.
1: That's the actor Dan Levy. Let's talk about this now. I'm joined by chartered physiotherapist and owner of Max Physio and Pilates, Larry O'Mahony, and fitness coach and comedian Enya Martin is with me too. Enya, I'm fascinated to know what you think, because you've got the dual role here of being somebody who works in the fitness industry but who is also a comedian. It was quite shocking to hear that again. I've looked at it online, the Shane Gillis comments, but how do you feel about it?
7: Yeah, I was furious when I seen that clip clear, because, you know, there's nothing that angers me more than a misogynist. And then to be given a platform like that, that millions of people watch, it's nearly like propaganda. It's like he's trying to get other people on board with, hey, I'm not the only one who thinks this, am I? Yeah, I was just disgusted.
1: The moral compass argument, the fact that some people will feel that he crossed a line. Do you think that before you stand up on a stage, that everything should be checked as to whether you're doing something that is going to be seen as punching down or morally offensive?
7: Yeah, well, the fact that would have had to go through a number of people to get to that stage, to get to him on screen, is worrying, that nobody raised the red flag and said, I don't think this is probably the best thing to talk about on stage, or it's a bit too far, or it's crossing a line. Like, for example, when I'm on stage, like, my moral compass would be quite high. I mean, I could definitely take the easy route and use, you know, like, extremist jokes and stuff like that, but it's just cheap, it is, and it's just... when you walk out in front of a car, like, your instinct is to jump back. When I walk out on stage to say something like that, I just couldn't physically say something like that, because I know the impact that it would have, and it just wouldn't feel right.
1: Does that tally with how you feel women are treated or perceived in the gym, what he's saying?
9: When I go into the gym, I would go quite a lot, and especially in the summertime, you're going to be wearing shorts and a sports bra and stuff like that. Like, when I'm going into the gym, I'm not thinking, I hope other men look at me. If anything, I should be allowed to feel proud of, you know, the body that I built. And I hope that women would look at me and think, oh, she's lovely hamstrings, I'd love to know how she got them, or I'd love to like have arms like her and stuff. Like, I'm not thinking, I hope men look at me when I walk into the gym. And I know there is men out there who would probably think the same, as, you know, admire your muscles and stuff like that. But men like that scare me, because there's a lot of them out there.
1: Larry, let's bring you in. What did you make of what the comedian said, firstly?
10: Well, first of all, it's worth saying that this narrative isn't new. And so I've been seeing it on social media for years, particularly men commenting about what women are wearing in gyms and whether their clothing is appropriate. But also, it's worth saying, I regularly see men running down the road without a top on, and there never seems to be any public outrage about what they're wearing. And similarly, I've seen men topless in the gym, and I've never seen a woman exercising without at least a sports bra on. So I think there's a real double standard on how we view men and women's bodies when they're exercising. And then the second thing is that sportswear is designed for movement. So when you think of like professional sport, competitive swimmers wear extremely fitted swimwear, runners wear fitted shorts and tops, cyclists wear lycra. And we never assume that a male cyclist wearing lycra is trying to attract attention. We know that like that's what he's wearing and it's appropriate for his sport. Mm-hmm. So why do we make such a completely different assumption when it's a woman wearing fitted clothes to the gym?
1: Like, it doesn't help that sort of commentary in encouraging women to go to the gym, does it? Because you're bound to feel self-conscious. If you hear that being broadcast around the world, it's in your head that people are looking at you and they're looking at what you're wearing and they're making a judgment based on that.
10: Yeah, I absolutely think, I think it's extraordinary that we're taking something as positive as women exercising and we're somehow after turning it into a negative conversation around appearance. Like, we're trying to promote more people exercising, going into the gym. We know from research that a lot of women already find the gym can be an intimidating place, that it's, you know, they don't feel as comfortable going there as we would like them to feel. So we really need to try and change the conversation and say, yes, you can wear whatever you want, whatever you feel comfortable in. But as long as you're going there, as long as you're strengthening your body, you know, improving your health and your fitness.
1: A listener says, I assume this is a male listener, I wouldn't call women that, so they wouldn't use the word that Shane Gillis used. Yet as a gym goer, you don't know where to look. And you might take this from me. It's crazy how scantily clad women are in the gym. Women like Instagram, they like the gym, they like to show off their bodies, and men are left wondering, where the hell do we look? What do you say to that, Enya?
9: I would just say, you're not obligated to look and sexualize a woman. I mean, just because you look in a woman's direction doesn't mean that you want to do that with her. I mean, it's human nature to look around the gym. You can't just look at the floor the whole time. But it's actually quite scary that, like, I even find myself when I go into a gym, I'm wearing clothes and I'm thinking, is this kind of putting myself out there? I mean, should I wear a long t-shirt instead? Because I'm afraid that I'll attract the wrong attention. But then, you know, we're human beings at the end of the day. Our eyes are going to look around, but it doesn't mean we're going to be sexualizing people when we look at them.
1: What about the argument that this is just comedy? You know, it's not meant to be taken literally. It's part of a monologue. Is there a defense in that, Enya?
9: I can't defend that. I can't. I just think that's a conversation you'd hear in a men's locker room or something like that. And, you know, there was probably women in that audience as well that just felt uncomfortable. And the worrying thing is, like, he's obviously in environments constantly where that's encouraged, that type of language, that type of behaviour. And then he's put on a platform like that. And, you know, it's that there's boys, young boys watching that as well. It's worrying.
1: Mm-hmm. I just wonder, I mean, it's hard to tell from the clip, Enya, how many people were laughing at that. I don't think it was very funny. I mean, even if you take out the offensive bit, I don't think it was a funny routine, right? But they use canned laughter, don't they, on Saturday Night Live? So you can't judge what the audience reaction was to it.
9: Yeah, and you know, you can tell by someone's demeanour on stage as well, if they're nervous, if they feel like the joke's not going the way they want it to go. And sometimes it's when you're laughing at yourself. So I don't know whether he was uncomfortable or he may have realised that, okay, this has gone south very quickly, but, you know, putting him in a room where people are genuinely laughing at him, that's just encouraging it, you know? Mm.
1: Okay, we're getting lots of interesting and different opinions on this, Larry. A listener says, I totally agree that women should be allowed to wear what they want, not judged what they wear in the gym. But then there are women who put up reels, the close-ups of their backside, for example. So I think people are divided perhaps and have different opinions in their own minds on this. Yes, you should be allowed to wear what you want, but don't put up the reel of the close-up of the rear end.
10: Well, we all have the opportunity to curate our own social media. And I think that generally, if you choose to follow a certain type of content, you're going to see more of it. So if that's what social media is showing you, you probably need to look at what you're looking at constantly. Mm-hmm. I look at a lot of Pilates-based content, physiotherapy-based content, and sometimes like, you know, gym-based content. So therefore, I actually have seen men coming on and they are discussing what they think is appropriate for women to wear. And I make sure that I never, ever see content really like that again, because I just think it's inappropriate. And, you know, when we're really trying to remove barriers, we're trying to encourage people to exercise. This sort of conversation for me, and I've been exercising for years, could be incredibly discouraging if you weren't very confident in how to use equipment or in to go into a space where you don't know anybody. So I think maybe look at your own social media and see maybe can you remove accounts that are leading to that sort of content that you're uncomfortable with.
1: Enya, you were going to come in there on that.
11: Yeah, I totally agree with that statement. And I think, you know, whatever you post on social media, whatever the goal is you want to get from that, that's fine. That's you. That's, you know, that's what you want to do. And when you are liking that type of stuff, of course, more of it is going to come up. So what content are you liking for that to be consistently coming up on your timeline as well? And, you know, again, you should be able to wear what you want online. I mean, you can't win. It doesn't matter what you wear online. Men are still going to comment. You know, women who are in extremely fit shape and, you know, will probably have a really low body fat percentage would constantly be getting, you know, comments on, oh, you look so flat. You haven't got boobs. You haven't got an arse. And stuff like you can't win. And then when you do have them, you're being ridiculed for showing too much of it.
1: Mm-hmm. I've a good few men saying, what am I supposed to do? Where am I supposed to look in the gym? Which is just a bizarre thing to say, isn't it? Don't be staring at women, but like, what? Yeah. Nobody's forcing them to stare at women, but they seem to say they've got nothing else to look at. It's mad.
11: Yeah, it's just like you can look at someone and, you know, get on with your day. It doesn't mean it has to grow into this infatuation with, you know, this strange woman in the gym. Like, I look at men, but I don't think, oh, I want to go home with them after this. Do you know what I mean?
1: Another one wants to know, why don't they ban phones in gyms? Which is a slightly different argument from, should Shane Ellis have said this on Saturday Night Live? It's a different discussion, isn't it, Enya?
11: Yeah, I think it is. Yeah, I think it's a completely different territory.
1: Mm-hmm. But how would you feel if phones were banned in gyms?
11: Well, I mean, I bring my phone around the gym floor with me to listen to music and stuff. You know, I find it helps. And unfortunately, we're in a world now where like iPods and stuff don't exist anymore. I wish they would bring them back. But I mean, sometimes, you know, I do like how I look and I take a picture of myself, but I don't go around recording. I think that's a different kind of kettle of fish.
1: Mm-hmm. Plenty of people do, though, don't they?
11: Yeah, of course. And it's feeling proud of your physique and stuff. You know, you don't get that built to cover yourself up in a big puff or a parka jacket, you know.
1: Yeah, but you know what? Just as you were saying, you can wear what you want and you can film yourself if you want in the gym. Should Shane Ellis, as a comedian who enjoys the right to freedom of speech, not be free to say whatever he wants on stage?
11: I think there's just, you know, it's a different territory he's getting into, and it's very, very touchy. I think what women wear in the gym, it's not our responsibility what other men think when they see us. It's not, and that's a them issue and it's not an us issue.
1: What do you think of that, Larry?
10: I also think that when we look at the Olympics, quite often we're going to see both men and women wearing clothes appropriate to their sport, and it can be very, very fitted. And so I'd also like to pose the question, what happens when these men are watching? So then, you know, athletics at the Olympics, you know, why is it different that somebody can compete professionally in a certain outfit and then that's not acceptable in a gym place? That's number one. And number two, quite often when we see people exercising, whether it's in person, like running on the road, or whether it's in the gym, or whether it is online, we know quite often it motivates people to go to the gym, and they say, wow, look at that girl. She looks amazing. She's in the gym. That's class. I think I'm going to get off the couch tonight and I'm going to go down the gym. So maybe I'm going to feel that way too.
1: Mm-hmm. A listener brought their 10-year-old to a Hyrox competition, and the number of men going around in lycra shorts with no tops on, she found it very uncomfortable. A man in his 50s says even the fact that someone texted in saying women should be allowed to wear what they want shows just how backward society is, and they're making it clear that they're in their 50s, so we know what demographic they're in. But the one thing I think most people, I think, can agree with is that what he said in that monologue, the bit that we played at the start, is just so grim. It is grim.
11: So juvenile and immature, like a grown man saying something like that, and very narrow-minded, small-minded. I mean, what era is he living in? It's 2026.
1: Mm-hmm. How are we still talking about what women wear anywhere? It's 2026. Have we not evolved at all? That 50% of the population still look at the other 50% of the population as nothing more than an object. That's from a listener. When I see very fit women in the gym dressed accordingly, I see a very confident woman dressed accordingly. I don't know what that means. Does dressed accordingly mean dressed appropriately according to your standards, or are they free to wear what they like? Anyway, look, we're going to leave that one there. There's so many messages coming in it. We'll come back to them as we go through the programme. If you have a view, do get in touch on 087 1400 106. And Enya and Larry, thank you both for being with us. Still to come on the programme, what should you be doing with apples this autumn? There are plenty of them around. Chef Shane Smith has all of the recipes to keep us warm and comfortable through the cold nights. But up next is the smell of cannabis overwhelming.
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1: Now, as you may know, we're giving away a great prize all this week. MSL Motor Group has opened the new Mercedes-Benz North Dublin showroom at North City Business Park. And to celebrate, we have some great prizes. We're giving one listener an incredible four-night luxury stay at Ballynahinch Castle in County Galway. They'll also receive €4,000 in spending money, as well as a Mercedes-Benz Samsonite luggage set. Every day, we're picking a winner to go into the main prize draw. Runners-up will each receive a two-night stay at the K Club, with dinner included on one of the evenings. So I'm delighted to say that I'm joined now by Margaret Lyons from Dublin. Good morning, Margaret.
22: Good morning.
1: Very good news for you today. You're our winner today.
22: Lovely news, lovely news. I'm delighted.
1: Well, at the very least, you're getting a great stay in the K Club, Margaret, which it's I'm sure fantastic. You'll enjoy. But you also absolutely have the chance of winning the €4,000 and the longer stay in Ballynahinch Castle in County Galway.
22: Fantastic. I'm delighted.
1: And a good start to the week. Like I said to our winner yesterday.
22: You've made my day.
1: That's great. And the best of luck to you, Margaret, on Friday, because we're going to find out if you're the winner of the main prize. Now, for everybody else, there is still time to register, because full details of all of the prizes and the rules are on newstalk.com/competition. So if you want to be like Margaret and pick up at the very least a great stay in the K Club and possibly the rest of those wonderful prizes at the end of the week, that's where you need to go, newstalk.com/competitions. Now, many of you will be familiar with the experience of walking through clouds of cannabis smoke on the streets of our towns and our cities, but possession of the drug remains an offence despite some liberalisation of our laws. In a bid to keep people out of the criminal justice system, users may now only face a Garda caution for possessing cannabis. So 6 years on from that change, is it working? How do people feel about sharing our public spaces with second-hand cannabis smoke in return for a more permissive system? Well, our reporter Simon Tierney has been investigating this and he joins me now. Hello, Simon.
23: Morning, Claire.
1: So how does this new system work, the adult cautioning system?
23: Okay, so the scheme means that if you're caught with cannabis for personal use, Claire, you can be given a warning in place of prosecution at the discretion of the guard. The idea is to stop people entering the criminal justice system for what is considered a minor offence. However, figures supplied to me by An Garda Síochána paint a different picture. So over the past 2.5 years, there have been just under 12,000 people apprehended for simple possession. The vast majority of these are still being prosecuted, Claire. In fact, just 26% are being given a caution. Now, I spoke with Cian O'Conchavor, assistant professor in criminal justice at Maynooth University, about whether or not the caution system is working.
24: Well, my answer is it's not been a success. Obviously, if 75% of the time people being caught with cannabis for simple possession, what we see is that the police just, so these systems maintain discretion. So you have the criminal offence and you're basically relying on the discretion of the guard. Now, the guards and the Department of Justice have come in and given very vague defenses for their radical underuse of this procedure to say, oh, it depends. They haven't provided any evidence to justify their position, but they were saying is like, oh, look, it's just not appropriate in 75% of the cases. It's very hard to understand given that there's wide political agreement that prosecuting people for possession of drugs just doesn't work. Why for cannabis, which is widely regarded as the least harmful of all the controlled drugs, why the overwhelming majority of people are still being prosecuted. So I haven't seen any evidence other than there's clearly at an organisational level no real interest in changing things. And part of the reason for that is there's no political will. So the culture of prosecuting people for possession of drugs is deeply rooted within An Gcuirfear Síochána Síochána, and that affects how they use their discretion. Police forces in general like drug prosecutions because it affects their clearance rates. So it affects their performance indicators, which are important internally in the organization for things like promotion.
1: Our listeners are getting in touch. This one says, I laugh at anyone who is upset with the smell of cannabis in the city. Are they upset with alcohol smells and sounds? Just because something is illegal doesn't mean it's immoral. The people of Ireland can be surprisingly conservative while quaffing pint after pint after pint. But another says, I hate the smell of cannabis. It's everywhere. My issue is I'm sure the Gardaí can smell it and it is an illegal drug. Simon, the guards were maintained there's justifiable reasons why a caution may not be appropriate, right?
23: Yeah, so the guards claim that some people simply can't be given a caution because they could be committing two crimes at the same time. They could be in possession of cannabis and have an intention to sell it. Also, a caution can only be dispensed once. So if you're caught twice, then you're likely to be prosecuted. Equally, you have to admit the offence and accept the caution. That there's a proviso for that. And if you don't do either, then prosecution is the only avenue forward. There's also the possibility that an individual could be charged, go to court, and then have their charge switched to a caution. This might also distort the figures. However, even if this is the case, the numbers still seem overwhelmingly biased towards charging people.
1: So on the one hand, we have the system which theoretically can keep people away from the courts if they're caught with cannabis. On the other hand, the presence of cannabis smoke on our streets remains a problem, as we see from some of our listeners there, the people who don't like it. So how can those conflicting positions be resolved?
23: Well, yeah, so when you break down the figures, you can see that just 13 people are stopped for possession on our streets every day around the country. Some people are annoyed that smokers can act with seeming impunity, as per your texter there. I asked Conor McGreevy, who is a criminal defence solicitor with Michael Staines and Company, I asked him whether there's simply a lack of enforcement of the law or if the caution scheme is not a strong enough deterrent.
3: I suppose it might be a function as well of things are criminalised, but indeed there's an underlying social understanding or social reality of what's acceptable or unacceptable conduct. And simple possession of cannabis in particular, I suppose, post the Citizens Assembly, I think it's about 3 years ago now that they made their recommendations that this would be in effect, although it would remain on the statute books, it wouldn't be prosecuted in the same manner and instead would be a health, I think they described it as a health-led approach. So some of that may be that people's attitudes have moved on and maybe the criminal law hasn't quite caught up with that, but that's still obviously contentious matter, as you say, and your listeners will have differing views on this, but some of that may come down neither to law enforcement or to deterrence, but rather about what individuals' attitudes towards the drug are. And then a secondary consideration maybe is their understanding of how quickly they may be caught and enforced against, or indeed if they don't think they would be caught, that may then feed into their decision making.
23: But because the caution system is there, basically a slap on the hand, then you've kind of removed a deterrent, haven't you?
3: There's a fair bit, probably, if you were to speak to a criminologist, they might say that there's questions over deterrent effects in the general sense. And people, you'll still see it, whether in court or having a caution administered to you, it does still have a chastening effect on people. I don't think anyone particularly wants to be in court.
1: That's the solicitor view. Now, what do the people who are advocating, Simon, for full decriminalisation say about this?
23: Yeah, so I spoke to former TD Gino Kenny, yeah, a long-time campaigner for the decriminalisation of cannabis smoking, about his thoughts on the cautioning scheme, but also on the rights of non-smokers and children to walk down a street in a clean air environment. And I put it to him, Claire, that for a lot of people, They're faced with clouds of unwanted cannabis smoke on a daily basis. This is what he told me.
4: Well, it's not. I mean, look, I think it's an exaggeration. I'll be honest with you. I mean, I'm in town most of the time. And yeah, of course you will smell sometimes the odor of cannabis, but it's not everywhere. You know, it's not everywhere. And people are consuming cannabis, but it's not everywhere, right? And it's inappropriate for, you know, for people to consume cannabis around children, of course. But whether it's illegal or not, people will still consume it, you know. And, you know, what I would argue is that, you know, you're better off in a situation where it's regulated and people can use it in kind of a safe manner and can buy it in a safe manner and consume it in a safe manner. That's a better system than we have at the moment, because the system at the moment literally does not work.
1: That was former TD Gino Kenny. And you spoke, Simon, with people on the street to find out what they think.
23: Yeah, I've been speaking to people on the streets about going about their day and what their thoughts on it, Claire, are. Most of the people I spoke with, they don't like the experience of regularly walking through cannabis smoke. But the impression that I got was that, generally speaking, these same people, they don't necessarily want the guards to intervene.
5: It's really bad. I feel like there's a really growing drug problem happening in Ireland. You see people trading drugs in the street. It's very casual nowadays.
6: Street, like, it smells bad. Again. Smoking openly on the street, it's really bad. Coming down, every time I come down Henry Street on the way to Jervis, you just smell it. You just smell it all
5: especially
6: the time.
5: Especially Westmoreland Street would
23: say
5: be...
23: That again.

0: is most places.
1: Yeah. What about you? Have you noticed it as well?
2: I have noticed it, but I think it'd probably be lessened if there was a place for these people to go and do it privately, you know, so perhaps that might be a fix for it, but...
1: Yeah, so some sort of regulation or...
2: Absolutely, yeah.
1: And what do you like the smell, or does it bother you?
2: I wouldn't say I necessarily like it. I think it can be an invasive smell for some people, but...
1: I can smell it right now.
2: I can smell it right now too. I just got wafted. I thought that was you doing that. I was like, why the f*** can I smell that? Excuse me, but yeah, no, it's definitely invasive, but I think a solution to it would be allowing people to go and do it in private rather than have to come outside and do it.
3: Wasn't you, Simon, was it?
1: No, definitely wasn't me. I guarantee you that, Claire.
3: How do other places around the world deal with this?
1: Yeah, so as you heard during the report, a lot of people suggested that regulation would actually decrease the amount of cannabis smoking on the streets. So think of Mexico City or indeed Germany now as well, where decrim has happened. And there are designated smoking areas, sometimes in parks, always away from schools and other places where kids congregate. Or, of course, there's always, you know, it could end up like Amsterdam or even New York now, where the smell of weed can be really overpowering for people. My feeling is, Claire, that we're between a rock and a hard place currently. We don't have regulation. The Citizens Assembly has suggested a health-led approach, and yet we still have a very high charge rate.
3: All right, Simon, thank you very much. That is Simon Tierney with that report. Now, Gardaí have confirmed that 4 people have died. 2 others have been critically injured in that house fire in Waterford that we have been reporting on all morning. Our chief news reporter, Barry White, joins us now from the scene. Barry, what can you tell us?
4: Hi, Claire. Good morning. Well, Gardaí confirmed in the last 30 minutes or so that 4 people, including 2 children, have lost their lives in this devastating house fire here in Waterford City. The fire broke out in the Birchwood area, which is about 3 kilometres south of Waterford City, shortly after 5 o'clock this morning. And Gardaí have confirmed, like I say, that 2 adults, a man and a woman, along with 2 children, have died. 2 other children were taken from the house and are being treated in hospital for critical injuries. Now, Gardaí and emergency services are still here at the scene this morning. An incident room has been set up at Waterford Garda Station. A senior investigating officer has also been appointed, and a family liaison officer is also involved. At this stage, Claire, the exact circumstances surrounding the fire are still being investigated, and Gardaí are appealing to anyone who was in the Birch Avenue area in the early hours of this morning to come forward. Meanwhile, Gardaí are expected to hold a press conference around lunchtime this afternoon.
3: Okay, when we were speaking to David Colnan, the Sinn Féin TD, who knows the family earlier, he spoke about the deep level of shock in the area. There was hearses pulling up to that house with the community standing outside the cordon. Is that similar to what you're seeing now at the scene?
4: Yeah, Claire, it's similar here at the moment. As you can imagine, there's an enormous sense of shock and sadness here. The area around the house remains cordoned off, obviously, and there are neighbours standing outside their homes, I suppose just trying to come to terms with what's happened. I've been speaking to some people here, and they're absolutely devastated. It's understood that some neighbours actually tried to get into the house this morning after the fire took hold, but were unable to get inside. And people I've spoken to have told me that the family living in the house are very well known in this community. So there's a real sense of disbelief, Claire, at the loss of 4 lives, including 2 young children, while 2 other children remain critically in hospital.
3: All right, Barry. Well, we'll get more from Barry White on News Talk as we go through the day. Barry White, our chief news reporter at the scene of that tragic fire. And as Barry said, 2 adults and 2 children now confirmed to have died. 2 more children have been hospitalised. It's understood that they're being treated this morning for critical injuries. We'll take a break. Back after this.
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15: There's €315,000 in the cash machine and there will be a guaranteed winner on Friday, the 23rd of October. 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Andrea's here. What's coming up on Lunchtime Live, Andrea?
16: The nuisance and the cost of boiled water notices. And we want to talk to residents across the country today impacted by this, Claire, because there's quite a number of them in parts of Tipperary and Waterford that are most recently affected. But we know it's an issue for many people across the country. So do let us know how long your boiled water notice is in place. 087 1400 106 is the WhatsApp number. We're going to talk about the lonely journey of trying to conceive because actress Aislinn Cairns has shared her own story in her social media page last night. So we want to talk to listeners about that, obviously. Very difficult thing to do. And the final thing we're going to chat about loads of other things. But the other thing too we're going to talk about today, festive advent calendars.
15: They're everywhere.
16: Are you a fan?
15: They're everywhere. If you gave me one, Andrea,
16: yeah,
15: I'd take
16: you'd love it.
15: It,
16: yeah.
15: But
16: good. I'll put that on my list for this year.
15: I'm not sure I'd be going out to buy them.
16: I know. Well, like, are they actually worth the money or the total rip-off? We want to speak to listeners that are maybe constant advent calendar buyers, you know.
15: Big fans. That's Lunchtime Live coming up at midday today. Now, chef and author of Loaf Tin Bakes, Shane Smith, is here with me. Hello, Shane.
17: Good morning.
15: Lovely
17: how are
15: to
17: you?
15: See you.
17: Thanks for having me.
15: Apples. Cooking apples, yes, in particular. They're everywhere, or they should be at this time of the year.
17: Yes.
15: Has it been a good season, do you know, for the apples? Because someone said to me with the hot weather over the weekend, I heard two conflicting reports.
17: Okay.
15: One that there's loads of apples because of the good weather over the summer, and another that said there's hardly any or they're small.
17: I don't know exactly, but I know that we definitely need, for Bramleys, and which are most grown in Ireland, you kind of need that kind of wetter weather as well. They're a hardier, sturdier apple, kind of, they're not as prone to pests and insects and stuff. So, yeah, the warm weather could have played a little bit. I know that there are certain other growers in Ireland that would grow Gallia apples in County Louth. Like, they require nicer weather for that as well. So it's a bit of both. But definitely 95% I think of apples at the moment in supermarkets are imported. So, you know, that's something to keep in mind as well. It's just that there are apple growers out there. So if there are, or there is a glut of apples, you know, it's to look at your packaging and kind of see.
15: I know, it's just such a shame, isn't it? Because yeah. Irish apples are really lovely.
17: Unbelievable. And like, we were brought up on Bramley apples. We used them for everything. You know, I can remember even slicing them when they were tossed in sugar, and then that was a treat, you know. Now there's probably dentists all over the country giving out now at this point. But, you know, we were always, and they were great for everything from stewed apple with pork sauce and apple tarts and apple crumbles. So yeah, there is, and there's a lot of Irish apples been growing. But yeah, it's just to look at the packaging in the supermarket to try and ensure that you are picking up Irish.
15: Well, nature's all working together here now, because as the weather changes, it's the perfect time for some of the apple dishes that you're going to tell us about.
17: I just love this time of year. I put on my little cozy jumper on me this morning. Didn't need it, but I put it on. It's like, if I'm going to be talking about autumnal baking, I just love this time of year. It just stirs up like all those spices, your cinnamon, your clove, pumpkin spice as well. It's just comforting. Like, when I go out to a restaurant and I see an apple crumble or an apple tart or baked rice pudding, it's an age thing, I think, but like, I get a little flutter, being like, oh my God, I have to have some of that. So it is, it's comfort food.
15: And for baking, would you always use a cooking apple, or would you sometimes use a Granny Smith or a different type?
17: It depends really what the bake is for.
15: Okay.
17: You know, so if I was making an apple tart or an apple crumble, I would generally always veer towards a Bramley apple. You know, they're quicker to cook. They
15: Which
17: break
15: is a cooking
17: down.
15: Apple.
17: Is your cooking apple, yeah. So they break down a lot easier. Where if you look at like a Pink Lady or a Granny Smith apple, they hold their texture an awful lot better. So they would be more suited for like a baked apple, for example. So back to the Bramley apples, applesauce, when you're cooking it down with a little bit of water, butter, bit of sugar in there, because it can be quite tart, then ideal for apple crumbles and apple
15: because
17: pies.
15: Because they break down.
17: They break down, and it's kind of, I don't want to use the term baby food, but it's kind of soft, it's kind of pureed.
15: Yeah, it is pureed.
17: And
15: it,
17: I love that personally. I prefer, but then I like smooth soup. I don't like chunky soups. That's a me thing. Mm-hmm. But I like an apple pie that the fruit has been cooked down in as well. So, or what sometimes I do as well, if I'm being very extravagant altogether, I mix both. So I'll put in Bramley apple, and if I have some Granny Smith apples in the kitchen, I'll add those in as well, because the blend of the Bramleys that cook down to kind of that apple sauce consistency, the Granny Smith apples hold that little bit of texture. So when you're getting your apple tart, you're getting that lovely kind of apple sauce filling almost with the crunch of the Granny Smith. So it's to use of what you have.
15: But if you were baking just with a Granny Smith apple, what would you use that for? When would you want the apple to hold its texture?
17: So if you were making chutneys, for example, so if you want an apple to kind of to hold that little bit of a crunch as well, so if you're doing a lovely an apple chutney that goes really lovely with pork or with cheese, that would work really well.
15: But you wouldn't bake the Granny Smith in anything then, would you?
17: That one, no, you would just, you'd peel it, dice it, mix it through, and then you have your, if it's for a chutney, you've got your vinegar, you've got your sugar, you've got your spices in there, and it holds the texture. Where one that I only made last week, which I absolutely love, is a whole baked apple dumpling. So it's like an individual apple tart. So you're basically making a very simple pastry with flour, butter, a little bit of sugar, salt, and you bind that together with cold water. Simple pastry, roll it out into a circle, then you peel your Granny Smith apple, core it. Please buy a corer, because it's a dangerous job to try and core an apple, especially if they're quite firm. Don't use a knife, because you can cut yourself quite easily. So if you core the apple, then that has the lovely little hole in the centre, and you put in some cinnamon butter, and you wrap the entire apple in pastry, and then you egg wash it and bake it in the oven for about 40 minutes. It will take 40 minutes to cook through the apple. Then you have this beautiful, jammy Granny Smith apple that's wrapped in pastry, and then a little jug of custard or cream on the side. It's like a little neat individual apple pie. It's really, really delicious.
15: Don't eat that too hot. You burn the face off yourself.
17: Exactly. Take it out and let it sit for 10 minutes.
15: Now, storing apples, because if you're lucky enough to have an apple tree at home, you're not going to be able to use them all at the same time. Yeah. So how do you store them? You can store them, can't you?
17: You can.
15: People have done it for generations.
17: Exactly. And that's good. I always remember years back, my mum ringing me in a panic, being like, your father's just come in here with like 10 heads of cauliflower. He planted everything at the one time. It's like, what do I do? So the same again, you're always going to have a glut of certain things. So apples, what I generally do is if you have like a crate or a box, I wrap them in newspaper and I put them in a cool, dark place and I leave them just in one layer. Try not to stack them. And I know it's a bit of a nuisance for space, but the minute you stack them, then that automatically encourages bruising off the apples and then they start to go soft and then they spoil faster.
15: Oh, okay.
17: But
15: I didn't know that.
17: You can absolutely keep them for months on end over the winter period and then be using apples again from January, February onwards as well.
15: I don't know if this is true. Somebody's saying that he met Matt Damon when he was in Dorky and his super value bag was full of Granny Smiths. You're making this up, listener, but I'm delighted to get it anyway. I asked him, how do you like them apples? Made up. And he said, delicious, the best I ever tasted. Then he went on his way. Do you believe that?
17: Not a bit of it.
15: No, not a bit of it. But I'm delighted that they took the time to send
17: it
15: in.
17: We see proof for that one.
15: We've taken the apples off the tree, we've wrapped them in paper, we've put them in a single layer, and they'll hold.
17: You know, so it stops them. The stacking of fruit is what causes bruising, so just avoid that.
15: What about freezing them? Can you do that?
17: So you can 100% if you're going to cook the apple. So again, depending on what apples you have at home, it's probably more inclined if it's a Bramley apple that you're growing. You can peel them, cook them, and then freeze it down 100%. Again, in any place I worked in that we used to get lots of apple in, that's what we'd done. And then we had enough. We used to weigh them per bag so we'd know how much would go into an apple tart. Mm-hmm. So we were able to take them out as we need them and we'd say, all right, that will make four apple tarts, that'll make one, whatever. But yeah, 100%. And what I'd say is, cook your apples down a little bit of, again, in water so it doesn't stick initially, a tiny bit of sugar, butter, spice in there. Cook them until they're nice and soft. Let them go cold and then put them into your food Ziploc bags and then leave them flat. So you can kind of stack them up in your freezer as well. So pull them out then as you need them. And then they're a brilliant quick way to make a dessert. But keeping in mind, a really good part of the apple is the peel as well. So again, if you have a glut of apples, apple jelly is really lovely. It's very retro.
15: What are we doing here with the peels?
17: With the peels, again, it's high in pectin. So like obviously fruit.
15: Oh, it's a thickener.
17: Yeah, it's a thickener. So again, when you're making jams and things like that, the skin will have quite a bit of pectin into it. So the apple skin itself, so it's Bramley that you're making. If you're cooking that down with your sugar and some water in there and you make a lovely apple, kind of it's like a syrup out of it. And then that naturally sets like a light apple jelly that can be served then again with cheese boards or with pork. It's really lovely as well. And lightly spice it. I love clove. We also get clove.
15: Sounds lovely.
17: A little bit of clove in there with apple is just is a lovely pairing as well. But apple jelly is good. That way you're utilising the skin as well as the flesh.
15: A listener wants to know, do you not use cooking apples for an apple pie or an apple tart? Yes.
17: Yeah, 100%. Yeah.
15: Well, we're trying to get fancy here. We're trying to give you some ideas. So you have a recipe for pork and apple sausage rolls, which sounds absolutely delicious.
17: It's so, so lovely. Again, I think if you look at your Greg sausage rolls that are famous in the UK and stuff, people have always been trying to copy that recipe for years or figure out what's going on. But apple is a key part of recipes like that and a lot of sausage roll recipes, because a sharp apple, don't think of your sweeter apples like your Golden Delicious and Gallia. If you go use your Granny Smith apple or Bramley, adding that to sausage meat with some pepper and some spices adds a lovely layer of flavour in sausage rolls. Okay. Really
15: so
17: good.
15: If we want these recipes, do you have them on your...
17: I have them. I'll fire them over. Okay. We'll share them on our socials as well.
15: Absolutely.
17: So,
15: Chef Shane Smith, that's how we find Shane on line. Thank you so much, Shane, for coming in. Enjoy them apples, as your man and Dorky would say to Matt Damon. Thank you for getting in touch this morning. You can listen back on the Go Loud app if you missed anything. On the team today, thank you to Cormac McDonough on sound, producers Alex Russo and Dee King, research by David O'Connor and Mia Mulvaney. Our broadcast assistant is Anne-Marie Kane. Andrea Gilligan is coming up next, and I'll be back with you tomorrow at 9. Have a lovely day.
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16: Good afternoon, 1800 453 106. That's the number if you want to chat to us on Lunchtime Live on today's show. Are you impacted by a boil water notice? We want to know the real cost of it. The lonely journey of trying to conceive. If you want to share your story with us, drop us an email. We'll hear from the Cork man who feels his wife will have been abandoned by the state if dementia unit is closed. And our festive advent calendars, a total rip-off. First though, here's Eamon with the news.
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19: It's 12 o'clock. Good afternoon. Four people have died following a house fire in Waterford City. A man and a woman and two children have died, while two other children are in hospital with critical injuries. News Talk's Dana Carney is at the scene.
0: Gardaí and emergency services were called to a fire in the Birchwood estate shortly after 5 a.m. this morning. A man and a woman and two children were pronounced dead. Two other children were removed from the scene and are receiving hospital treatment for critical injuries. The area remains sealed off this morning with a large Garda cordon in place. Investigating detectives are currently completing door-to-door inquiries in the Birchwood estate and are appealing for anyone with any information to come forward.
19: A support hub has been established for those affected. Waterford City and County Council is inviting anyone impacted to meet at the Butler Community Centre in the St John's Park area of the city. Local TD David Cullinan, who knew the family affected, is also at the scene.
1: But there is a real sense of heartbreak and grief and trauma that this community are experiencing. I'm very conscious that there will be a wider family as well. I knew the family involved. It's absolutely heartbreaking.
19: In other news, Public Expenditure Minister Jack Chambers says planned strike action tomorrow is completely unfair and unreasonable. More than 300,000 public sector workers across the country will engage in a 24-hour work stoppage in a dispute over pay. Property prices outside Dublin rose by 6.2% in August when compared with the same month last year. CSO figures show the cost of a home in the capital is up by just under 4% in that time period. The media minister has described a newspaper report quoting anonymous briefings from a Fine Gael minister he could be demoted due to health issues as the ultimate betrayal. Minister Patrick O'Donovan has been at the centre of political controversy over RTE funding in the past week. The minister, who has spoken openly about having epilepsy, says the commentary was hurtful.
2: Last Sunday wasn't anything to do with epilepsy. Last Sunday was, the ultimate in betrayal. And I think it's a betrayal not just of me, to be quite honest about it. I can get on with it. But for men and women in this country who have to live with life-changing, life-altering, life-limiting conditions.
19: That's it for now. More at one.
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5: Good afternoon, I'm Cameron Hill. The Republic of Ireland are in Parkyqueef this evening to resume their World Cup playoff against Kazakhstan. Carla Ward's side were 8-0 winners in Friday's first leg in Astana. The manager says tonight's game is about preparing for a potential playoff final against either Belgium or Poland next month.
6: What we have to do is develop the squad in many different ways to be prepared for the best possible outcome in the next window. Every decision puts us in the best position possible going into next window. That has to be the focus the next two games after this.
5: Arsenal host Lille, while Manchester United go to Atletico Madrid in the Champions League tonight. And World Cup winning coach Jake White has been appointed new head coach of the Fiji men's team. The 62-year-old was most recently in charge of URC side the Bulls, stepping away in 2025. Fiji come to the Aviva Stadium next month to take on Ireland in the Nations Championship. To hear live commentary of tonight's game between the Republic of Ireland and Kazakhstan, download the Go Loud app now.
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19: Well, bright and blustery today with sunny spells and showers. Highest temperatures 12 to 16 degrees. And now you're up to date on News Talk.
16: You are listening to Lunchtime Live with Andrea Gilligan. It's 1800 453 106. That's the number if you want to get us between now and to this Tuesday. The closure of a dementia unit in County Cork and the impact that it's likely to have. We'll hear from one family. After 1 o'clock today, actress Aislinn Cairns is going to be with us to tell us about the loneliness of trying to conceive. We're going to chat about this on the show today, but if you want to tell us your own story, you can drop us an email. It's lunchtimelive@newstalk.com. And festive calendars. Is there any beauty or makeup brand? There's a lot of food and drink brands, even coffee outlets as well, I noticed this morning, selling advent calendars. Do you buy them though? Are they actually worth the money? Do you save anything on buying the festive 12-day or 24-day calendars? 087 1400 106, that is the WhatsApp number. Before all of that, though, we want to know if you're impacted by a boil water notice. And independent councillor for Care in Tipperary, Maureen McGrath, is with me here on the programme today because there's quite a number of people affected in Tipperary and parts of County Waterford. When was this do not consume water notice issued, Maureen?
7: Good afternoon, Andrea, and to all your listeners. So yeah, as you said, for the last number of months, for the majority of the last year, actually, the Ardfinnan and Regional Water Supply have been on a boil water notice. And on Friday evening, that situation was escalated quite seriously to a do not consume notice for all consumers along that supply. So over 11,000 households, businesses, farms are on this notice, meaning that they cannot, even when the water is boiled, they cannot consume it. So a really, you know, scary escalation, a worrying escalation of our public water supply.
16: Yeah, because it started out, as you say, Maureen, as the boil water notice, and obviously that had an impact for residents, but things have escalated.
7: Absolutely. So we understand there has been a multi-million euro investment by Iscaire into the treatment plant at the supply source in Gotenbridge, just outside Ardfinnan, in South Tipperary. And this upgrade works have been going on for a number of years. And as a result, we have had intermittent supply outages. We have had boil water notices. Really, the service that consumers are getting from Iscaire for the last 2 years has been substandard. It hasn't been good enough. And it has all been in the guise of, the upgrades are ongoing, it will be better. But really, as we have seen it, it has only got worse. And this really, the pinnacle of it was on Friday evening when this Do Not Consume notice was issued across the network.
16: Yeah, because the Do Not Consume notice means you can't boil the water and use it. So you can't use it at all now.
7: You can't use it to brush your teeth. You can't use it for drinking. You can't use it for preparing food. And then there's obviously considerable concern. So when Iscaire issued this information on Friday night, there is obviously all the other questions. What about this? What about that? And like, we are trying to field those questions and feed it back to Iscaire and get those information. But there is a lack of understanding and information from the general public because of a vacuum that's there from Iscaire and about what is actually happening. Like livestock, for instance, farmers are asking, okay, if I can't drink it, can my cattle take the water? Do you know what I mean?
16: Yeah.
7: And this is the issue. And Iscaire don't have a proper an exact policy on that. They say they deal with human health, not animal health, and that's up to individual vets. But like, there is genuine concern about the water and the contamination and how dangerous the situation really is.
16: Yeah, I was looking at some of the notification and the information provided by them over the weekend or when this was escalated, this safety measure put in place on Friday the 9th of October, and they talk about people in the affected areas being told not to use their tap water for drinking, preparing food, cooking or brushing their teeth. They also talk about the fact that boiling the water will not make it safe to drink. It's particularly important as well that the water from the tap is not given to bottle-fed babies. So I mean, that element of it, I suppose, is crystal clear. But you say for farmers with cattle and livestock, they need more information.
7: Yeah, absolutely. And you can imagine if you were, you know, a new mother to a young baby who was bottle feeding their child for the days previous or even that day when the issue was announced, if they don't know how long the situation has been ongoing. So there's considerable concern, and that concern then is leading to anger and frustration because we're day 4, 5 into the situation now. There has been a considerable response on the ground by Iscaire in terms of getting bottled water supply available in all the affected villages and towns, but we still don't know what the issue is at the source and how long we're going to be dealing with that. And like I suppose at the weekend, Friday night, people knew, look, it is what it is. We have to just get on with it now for the weekend and try and get answers. From yesterday now, we haven't got any official update about the situation at the source. And that's what people want to know. Are we in this for the long run? Because the boil water notice has been in since June. Prior to that, last September, it was issued and it was in place until after Christmas. It was lifted around the 29th of December. So for more time of the last 12 months, we've been on a boil water notice than we've been off it. And the expense of that and the waste of single-use plastics as well is considerable too for households who have been buying
16: water. There was some alternative, though, water supplies provided, though, wasn't it?
7: Yeah, no, no, there is alternative water. That's tankard water, so in villages, and that had been out before the Do Not Consume notice was issued, because of what we come to know as standard water outages. There can be areas in the Ard Fenian regional scheme that could have 2 or 3 days without a water supply, because the geographical spread of this supply, the regional plant in Ard Fenian, is so great. It's very hard to get the water back to all areas in a timely manner. So the tankers were already out, but then when the Do Not Consume notice came out, they have started to distribute bottled water by the crate. There has been thousands of litres of bottled water delivered.
16: And presumably at no cost to the residents, though, I take it, Maureen.
7: At no cost to the residents. Yeah, it is free. And I suppose, look, I do appreciate that Uisce Éireann are dealing with an emergency situation, but and it needs constant review, because I suppose on Friday night, there was crates of water left out. It was gone in minutes. So there's not a fair distribution, an equitable distribution for consumers. Vulnerable customers are getting it delivered to their door if they sign up online. And I appreciate the efforts. And like, it is, that there is a huge effort.
16: Actually, you have to have a system that makes sure, you know, that everybody gets some amount of it. There has to be some sort of...
7: As it stands, in 3 of maybe the 11 affected areas or settlements, towns and villages have man stations. So basically there's a shipping container full of crates of water with staff working on it, giving it water. But then in other areas, it's totally unmanned.
16: It's just a free-for-all.
7: Someone will come home from work. It's a total free-for-all.
16: Yeah.
7: Somebody will come home from work this evening hoping to pick up a bottle of water beside the tankard water, and they can't get it. And
16: how you'd hope that residents, you know, wouldn't take the point.
7: And it's
16: a fair point. Okay.
7: It is, and the water is going quickly, sure. So with that, I've been engaging with this guy to constantly review that.
16: Okay.
7: And try and find a better system.
16: Stick with us, Maureen, just for a moment there. 087 1400 106 is the WhatsApp number. We want to know if you're impacted by boil water notices in whatever part of the country you're in this lunchtime, or like some of the residents there in Tipperary and County Waterford, have things escalated to Do Not Consume. John Harney is on the line. John, you're from Harney's Final Furlong Pub in Tipperary. What's the impact of this on local businesses?
8: Yeah, there's a major impact. On Saturday, we had two local christenings. Well, luckily enough, they support the local pub. And we were binding ice for quite a while anyway, and water. But the big thing was to go around to tell everybody that was the situation. Because if somebody drank water from their own supply by mistake or whatever and got sick, that we wanted them to be sure that it wasn't in the local pub they thought they got sick.
16: And you can't avail then, I take it, of the distributed water that's been provided by Uisce Éireann?
8: Well, we can. I got some yesterday, and in a case, like a local young lad, Philly Sheehan, came along to me and asked me would I go up and get water with him to give to the older people in his estate. So if there was somebody looking, they'd probably have seen me taking 16 drums of water.
16: But that wasn't.
8: That was for other people. So sometimes when we're judging, maybe the situation isn't as it seems.
16: Look, there'll be a lot of, in fairness, I'm sure there's, like the young lad you mentioned, I'm sure there's great community effort, you know, and people supporting each other, and that's a point well made. But I suppose, John, for the likes of yourself, and I'm sure so many other businesses in Tipperary and South Tip and Waterford impacted by this, as Maureen said, this has gone on months now. It's gone on since, you know, for a number of months. Now things have escalated. It's not just the impact on the business, and you're talking about some water being provided, but you too, like even things like ice. I mean, so there's a cost to that.
8: Well, we bought the pub here 8 years ago. It had been closed for 4 years. And at the start, we were fine. But then pipes started bursting. And I think everybody understands that there's nothing anybody can do about that. So 2 years ago, we put in 2,000 litre tanks for our toilets to try and keep our toilets going. Because before that, I had local youngsters running in and out with buckets of water from a barrel after somebody used the toilet, which wasn't ideal. And we're covered in that sense. But the problem with this is, like, you're talking beer lines. We got our beer lines cleaned by Guinness and Heineken in the last 2 weeks and Bulmers. So we're lucky. But, like, if we hadn't got that done, you could be going 10 weeks without your lines cleared. And I don't think that would be too healthy, in just in my opinion, or our beer trade is fairly good, like we'd be known for a good pint. So to be important that that would keep right.
16: Absolutely. Sure. Cleaning glasses.
8: The part I have an issue with is that everybody says Irish water, but if you come into Harney's Final Furlong and there's a problem, myself and my wife are the people behind that brand name, so we're accountable to you to sort that problem. Whereas with Irish water, it doesn't seem to happen. When I speak to local councillors, I'm sure Maureen would agree with me, they get no hop at all off the representatives of Irish water, and from what I can gather, even at meetings, they're kind of brushed off, and that this is where the real issue is. My information, I think you're a publican's daughter.
16: I am.
8: Sometimes there's more intelligence along the counter of a pub than there might be with the PhD sitting in the corner.
16: Yeah, well, sure. My
8: information is that this is going to take weeks to rectify. From an engineer, yes, they told me it will take weeks, and that was an overuse of whatever they used to clean tanks.
16: Yeah, well, I suppose...
8: we need to know.
16: Yeah, you need to know what... And look, and to be fair to Irish Water, they have to be given the room and the time to look at what the issues at the treatment plant are. And they're talking, I think there's been some mention today in reports that, you know, Maureen mentioned about intermittent high levels, you know, affecting the supply. What Ishgairn have said to us today, because we got in touch with them to see what the story is, and so to find out, John, when things will be resolved for yourself and Maureen and all of the other impacted customers. And they say protecting public health is always our top priority. The Do Not Consume notice was put in place as a safety measure last Friday in consultation with the HSC. We issued a statement at that time, followed by a further update over the weekend with details of the alternative water supply locations. Our team are working to address the issue to restore a safe drinking water supply as quickly as possible. This Do Not Consume notice will remain in place until Ishgairn, in consultation with the HSE, is satisfied with the water that it is safe for residents to consume. Have you any idea, Maureen? I mean, John is hearing anecdotally, you know, from people locally as to how long this might take, but as an official and a local rep, have you been given any further information as to when things might be resolved?
7: Andrea, I wish I did. I wish I have. I've been asking for that because, like I said, over the weekend, the response was to get the emergency water supply out. But from yesterday, I've been asking those questions. Okay, how long are residents expected to live with this? And just to commend John, I know the pub there in Clarehan, it's a wonderful establishment in the village and a real heart of the village too. And like, people forget that these are paying customers of Ishgairn as well. They have a rates bill, but they have a water supply that's
16: and John's right to be concerned, you know, he's taken extra precautions with bringing in water and ice himself, because if somebody goes in for a coffee today and ends up sick, the first thing they're going to look at, you know, is where did we consume our tea and coffee or lunch today. So he's right to put in those extra efforts, but that obviously comes at a cost to him. Listener here tells me they're on the the Ard Finan line. Total disgrace, the whole thing's a disgrace. Maureen's been tremendous helping locals day and night, just want to say thanks to her for that. And Mick has got in touch as well. He says in Tipperary people are pulling up in their cars and large vans and they're loading in loads of crates of bottled water. It's leaving very little for other people, no consideration, just greed. How will Ishgairn or local representatives put manners on people, Maureen, that are taking all of the water?
7: And that's the thing, because like some, as I said, stations are monitored and, for want of a better word, are giving out ration supplies of bottled water.
16: Who's monitoring them?
7: So Ishgairn staff, and unfortunately those staff that their groundwork is for Ishgairn, they were subject to awful abuse at different stations over the weekend, and that's not fair and that's not right, and I totally don't condone that, because like these people aren't responsible for the issues that are ongoing or the greater infrastructural issues in the area. They're just doing the job to try and help, and I really think it has been disgraceful that they have been subject to abuse, so much so that Ishgairn have now employed private security to assist them at some of these stations.
16: Hand out water. There has to be somebody nearly in charge at all of these distribution sites. You can't have a free for all.
7: But that's exactly it. So, and I 100% like the likes of Philip Sheehan that John Harney mentioned. And in every community, there is people that have a real community hat on and saying, I know a neighbour that's up the road that might not even be aware of this yet. Because if you're not on social media and you're not inclined to listen to the radio, we haven't had a news newspaper cycle yet since this has happened. Not everybody knows about the situation. So there is a definite reliance on the community here. But John was right when he said about Irish Water and accountability. Since Uisce Éireann was disbanded from water services in the county councils, there is very little accountability to none. There's no transparency. And we as public representatives have no open opportunity to question this. We had a council meeting yesterday in Tipperary, and the first thing that should be on the agenda should be the chaos that ensued over the weekend as a result of this. And if we were back when water services were still with the council, that's what would have happened. And there would have been somebody responsible, and there would have been somebody to answer questions and tell the public, tell us, to tell the public what the situation is.
16: Yeah, look, and I know they're not here with us today to, you know, to talk, and I'm sure if they've any information on how transparent they're making this, they'll be in touch with us and happy to hear about that. But you're right, like, staff shouldn't be treated with any or met with any level of abuse verbally at the distribution sites across the counties, because it's terribly unfair on the staff that are there doing that job. Listeners got in touch here to tell me that they live, is it in the Goughton Bridge area, just below the plant? We actually built a new house. We moved in last December. We paid thousands to get a connection. We've spent 75% of the last year on a boil water notice. It's costing us about €40 per week. I actually work in maintenance in the medical device field. The fact there's no accountability in Irish Water's behalf is nothing short of madness, I think. We also have a newborn and a small child, and to try to tell a three-year-old about not using tap water to brush their teeth is no easy task, says this listener. Another listener tells me that they're in the Ardgallan village in Cork. They're on tankard water for about 6 weeks now. Their reservoir has been in need of major repairs for years. Some of the homes and farms are completely without water at this stage, and those that have water have reduced pressure. Uisce Éireann have recorded a message saying works are underway. Not a sign of work commencing, says this texter. It's been an ongoing issue periodically for years, and DJ has got in touch to tell us that friends laughed at him when he bought a home with a septic tank and a private well, and he is the one enjoying that laughter today. Email is lunchtimelive@newstalk.com. Maureen McGrath there, and also as well my thanks to John Harney from the Final Furlong Pub in Tipperary. 087 1400 106, that is the WhatsApp number. Still to come on the show after one today, actress Aisling Kearns is here to tell us about her fertility experience. If you want to get in touch and tell us your own, you can drop us an email.
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16: Now, if you're looking for a new series to watch, a movie to go to, or podcast to listen to, entertainment news content creator Holly Breslin is with me in studio with everything you don't want to miss this week. How's things?
20: Good, how are you?
16: Not too bad at all. We are in peak viewing time now. There's actually so much at the moment that I want to watch. I nearly can't find time to sit down and watch it all.
20: And I feel like I always end up going to the classics of like Friends or Gilmore Girls once it gets into autumn season.
16: Right, because there's so much new stuff and great stuff at the moment.
20: Yeah, there's too much almost, yeah. Absolutely.
16: Right,
20: yeah.
16: And every week there's something new. Today, your TV series is the East of Eden.
28: I believe there are monsters born in this world to human parents. A monster is a variation from the accepted normal. A child may be born perfect, but without kindness or conscience.
29: Can you tell me your name?
28: You may call me Kathy.
29: You've hardly left this room and still you brighten the whole house.
28: You're so kind to me.
15: Yes, so that was a clip of East of Eden that's on Netflix at the moment.
16: I haven't really heard much about this one.
15: No, it stars the fabulous Florence Pugh, who I just absolutely love. It's got like a good old cast now. Christopher Abbott in it as well. Mike Feist is in it. Now, this is based, there was a novel by John Steinbeck that was released in 1952, East of Eden, and it was partially inspired by his own family, partially inspired by a biblical story as well. And then it was adapted for the big screen with James Dean's breakout role in 1955. And now, the director who did that version in 1955, Elia Kazan, his granddaughter Zoe has now made a series of it. So it's kind of come down in the family and she has kind of gone in a different direction. So this series is focusing very much on the Trask family, which are these two brothers, Adam and Charles, along with Kathy Ames, who's played by Florence Pugh. In the first two episodes, we're just seeing the first episode is about the two brothers and their childhood and kind of their backstories. The second episode is about Kathy's backstory, and then you see the story progress where she has been severely beaten and she shows up at the house on the porch of these brothers looking for help, and they kind of bring in a doctor and a sheriff help to aid her back to health, and then the story progresses from there and she marries and gets one of the brothers, they have a family together, and it's very much quite heavy now.
16: I was just about to say it sounds very heavy going.
15: Yeah, it is pretty heavy.
16: So, how many episodes?
15: So there are 7 episodes. They are long.
16: So it's like, short enough, actually, then.
15: Well, yeah, but they are about long. an hour each. So it's kind of so heavy, to be honest with you. You wouldn't be binge watching this.
16: No, it doesn't sound like
15: this. No, you kind of have to take a break between it. But it is brilliant. One of the interesting things about this take on the story is that it does very much focus on Kathy, who's played by Florence Pugh, and her character, which we haven't seen a huge focus on in the film or the book before. So it's kind of a film or the series about mistrust and survival, and she plays the character so well. At the moment, I'm rooting for her. Right. I don't know if I should be.
16: Yeah, and sorry, are all of the 7 episodes, they're currently available
15: they're currently
16: to watch,
15: available
16: are they?
15: On Netflix, yeah. So all 7 episodes
16: are making your way through it.
15: I'm making my way through it.
16: Recommend it?
15: Yeah, I really, really enjoy it. Like, yeah, I'm rooting for Kathy at the moment. Apparently she's been described, there's been a lot of debate about her character for years, described as a sociopath and the anti-hero and evil and stuff. At the moment, I'm liking her.
16: Yeah. So maybe I will stick it on the list. Oh, I've so much to get to. So that's East of Eden. That's currently available to watch on Netflix. This is the next movie I want to see on my list.
4: A very wise person once told me that in a crisis, we discover who we are and what's important to us.
5: Your son's life is at stake. Whatever secrets you've kept from each other need to come out now.
6: You're going to do whatever it takes to protect this family.
7: Is anything you told me true?
6: Power creates leverage. And leverage dictates outcomes.
8: You put this target on our backs!
15: So this is Animals. It's also on Netflix.
16: This is the Ben Affleck movie.
15: Ben Affleck's new film. A little bit of controversy surrounding this because he has said he used AI for the making of this film a bit.
16: Yes.
15: But he hasn't said, he won't reveal what he used the AI
16: for. What part?
15: Yes, so there is a little bit of people are kind of watching the film trying to figure out what parts are AI and what parts...
16: It's not AI scripted now or something, is it?
15: But he won't say. He just said that it was very much used in this film because he set up an AI company there a couple of years ago, which Netflix ended up buying actually for millions of dollars. So he is very pro AI and he said that he used it for this film. So this is basically a suspense kind of crime thriller
16: film. Ben Affleck, he's not just the director, he's in it, isn't he?
15: He's the starring role, he's the writer and he's the director of this film. So it's very much a Ben Affleck heavy film. So he is starring at this politician, Mark Kimball. He's in this final days of his campaign. He's hoping to become the mayor of Los Angeles. And he is married to Abigail, who is played by Kerry Washington. And then just in their final days of this campaign and everything is kind of intense, their son gets kidnapped on Halloween. And you kind of see the next 24 hours or so playing out where they've got this kidnapper calling them and asking for a ransom of $7 million. And they enlist the help of this very mysterious woman who's played by Gillian Anderson. To come
16: Gillian Anderson.
15: She's brilliant.
16: From The Fall.
20: Yes, she plays this role so well as well. Kind of this mysterious sort of character who doesn't say much but knows an awful lot.
16: Yeah.
20: And is coming with $7 million for them, no problem, within the space of an hour. But there's a good old twist in it about like kind of 45, 50 minutes in, because I was kind of getting into it thinking, God, there's still a fair bit of this film left. Like, where is it going to go? So it is about, I think it's about two hours-ish. Yeah, it's kind of
16: standard
20: film.
16: Modern day movie. Ridiculous length. But anyway,
20: But in fairness, it didn't have me reaching for my phone.
16: Yeah, it sounds great. Any of the clips I've already watched for it, I'm like, definitely, this is on my list.
20: It's intense. It's an intense film. I have to say, I quite enjoyed it. I feel like it's a good like streaming service film as well. Like, I don't know if I go to see it in the cinema, but it's on Netflix. I feel like sitting down with a takeaway on a Friday night, this is the sort of film you want to watch.
16: So that's Animals on Netflix, currently available. If you're looking for something to listen to,
9: Placebos are getting more and more effective. They are becoming effective drugs, even when people know it's a placebo. But here's the even weirder twist. It's only happening in America.
10: I beg.

0: who's an educator and a kind of YouTuber. They have new episodes every Thursday and every Sunday. 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
1: We actually reviewed this weeks back on the Pod Squad, one of the previous episodes, but it's a great podcast.
0: Yeah, and as someone who generally would open a science book when I was in school and immediately fall asleep, this hooks you in because they're both so excited and
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0: Well,
1: you don't have to be a science nut.
0: No, not at all. They are great at asking each other questions. One of them will have kind of be the expert on the topic and then the other one will ask questions. They're great at kind of, asking the questions that you want to know as a listener and explaining things very well as well. And I was listening to one about like why we doom scroll or why chewing is really annoying sound to some people, which was an awful episode to listen to because they kept eating crisps and everything. But it's a good one if you're not into science like myself. This is a really interesting
1: good stuff.
0: One.
1: So that is The Rest is Science, new podcast available on Thursdays and Sundays. And if you're looking for something to go to this week. Bye.

0: Rona Gallagher, she is back. She is going to be in the Ambassador Theatre on Saturday the 17th of October. She has just released a new single called Blindsided just a couple of days ago. Mm. That's from her upcoming album, which she hasn't given a release date yet, but it is coming out in spring. This is kind of a one-off gig that she's going to be doing in the Ambassador, so it's not part of a tour or anything. Yeah. She said that it's going to be a lot of soul, a lot of disco sort of music as well. I love Rona Gallagher. I think she's just the coolest. I just love, and her outfits and
1: are
0: everything. I think that I will. I need to get tickets. Are still available.
1: Still available.
0: 32 euro for tickets. Starts at 7 o'clock. 7 o'clock to 11 o'clock in Ambassador on Saturday. It looks like it'll be a good vibe.
1: Just, I have a busy week now between East of Eden, animals. Yeah. I have Blue Lights on the BBC tonight, which I'm loving. What is the third episode now of the latest season? And I'm also in the depths of war on Now TV. The second episode dropped there on Friday. Katie Gallagher was recommending it to us 2 weeks ago. It is brilliant.
0: Yeah, I need to get
1: with Sienna Miller. Oh, yeah. Fantastic. Highly recommend. Anyway, Holly Breslin, entertainment news content creator. Holly, thanks a million for joining us here on the programme this Tuesday. Still to come in an hour's time.
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8: Eddie McAsee is with me here on the programme. Eddie, I know you were talking to independent journalist Kevin Galvin about your wife, Margaret, and I was reading about your situation earlier this morning. So just to tell listeners, Eddie, what's happening, your wife is one of 8 dementia patients being moved from a long-term residential care unit. Why is this move happening, Eddie?
9: Well, Andrea, we've got all different issues from the HSE. This unit and unit one over in St. Stephen's, and they're called residents. Like, there's one man there for 8 years, right?
8: Yeah.
9: My wife was there just over a year, like, you know, there's Alzheimer's unit, like, you know? And there's eight residents there. As I said, one man, 8 years. It's like taking them out of their home. Now, they're trying to tell me there's a unit there, unit one, and they're trying to say they want to put mental patients in there, mental health patients in there. And they want to get rid of the Alzheimer's off of the campus altogether. No, they're closed. There's 3 wards over there closed already, like 2 wards and a unit. No, they could use those wards as to put those mental patients into, but I don't know why. They won't give me a reason why.
8: Wasn't it because HICWA had deemed that it wasn't fit for purpose? Is that right, Eddie?
9: That was on the paperwork. Like, there's 8 families in there, 8 families with residents in there, and every one of the families is fighting to keep you. Why would we fight to keep you in a room if we weren't happy with what was happening over there?
8: So just to explain, Eddie, just maybe to explain to listeners, so your wife's, it's Margaret, isn't that your wife's name, Eddie?
9: I call her Maggie.
8: Maggie. And Maggie... Yeah,
9: and she calls me Maxie and Maggie, that's probably...
8: That's lovely, Eddie, yeah. So Maggie's in the unit in St. Stephen's Hospital in Sarsfield Court, so she's there about a year, and she's one of 7 other residents with Maggie that are being moved from St. Stephen's Hospital, and they're moving to a new state-of-the-art care. Is that right?
9: They won't be all moved into a state-of-the-art. They won't, like, it all depends where these patients will be accepted, you know?
8: And where's Maggie going to be?
9: I got a list off of the HSE, and it was for my, it was Middleton, for my, Kentork, them places, you know, and there was a few in the city, but there would be a lot further away for me, for myself, like, you know.
8: Right.
9: Because I'm only about 4 miles from where Maggie is now at the moment. I'm up there maybe four or five times a week, like. I've great neighbours. I don't drive myself, and I got the neighbours to hit me up. But my son takes me up a lot as well, like, you know. He's living in Cove, and he does all shit work, but he's not very good to me, like, you know?
8: Yeah. And so,
9: like, I'm 80 years of age now, like, you know, and I just had enough for me to get around to me one. You know?
8: So you've great support, you know, Eddie Bennett.
9: Oh, I've great support.
8: Yeah, it's brilliant to hear, isn't it?
9: Between me, son, now, and the neighbours, you know, I'm great, like, you know.
8: And
9: but
8: so
9: if I have to go to, like, I was looking at, as you said, the state of the art, one below in Middleton, it is the state of the art. I went down there and looked at it.
8: Did you?
9: You know?
8: And you were happy with it, were you?
9: Oh, it was magnificent. Magnificent.
8: Good.
9: But you see, the environment, the people will be going, there'd be different faces there for them and all that, you know what I mean?
8: And that's kind of your concern, really, Eddie, isn't it, for Maggie?
9: Oh,
8: that, you know,
9: my main concern is that, how, like, upsetting the girl again, like, you know, and it's bad enough for these residents to be, you know, the way they are, but we're upsetting them more, like. And the unit itself, like, there's 16 beds there. And there's only 8 residents, like, and people are crying out for beds, like. What is just one thing I want to say to you?
8: Yeah.
9: And I was on to one of the TDs just before I came on to you on the phone, and at a county council meeting last night, it was passed unanimous to keep Unit 1 open in St. Stephen's. So that is a great
8: big
9: push, like.
8: Big support to
9: big
8: keep
9: support
8: keep
9: and
8: this
9: all the other, so hopefully, like, yeah, we'll stay open. Yeah. Like, I won't give in, like, on the fact that it's saying that I keep pointing to the inn. I said it to the I was talking to the HSC on Friday, and I just said to the girl, I said, if your mum was in here, I said, would you fight to keep this place open? And she said, I would. Well, I said, there you are.
8: Yeah.
9: I said, it might look
8: sure
9: like
8: no. And people understand, Eddie, too. You know, like, that. I suppose for you, Maggie's there and the other 7 residents and sure their families, and you probably all know each other, you know, and there's good comfort and all of that.
9: Yeah, we got 50 years married
8: congratulations.
9: The last day in July. And we had a big party over there, a sing-song and a cake, and, you know, a couple of my neighbours came over, and we had an old sing-song and all that.
8: Yeah.
9: And the nurses got involved in all that, you know. You know, and there's 2 attendants over there, Geraldine and Michelle, and they're great. They set up everything, you know, if there was a party, Christmas
8: time.
9: They
8: all
9: time,
8: know each other, yeah. It's just brilliant.
9: Oh, it's a little family, like. Well, what I'm saying is, like, there's another 8 beds there, and people are crying out for beds.
8: So each of the different 7, 8 residents are going to be going to different facilities, and it's been proposed that Maggie goes to Middleton. Is that about that right?
9: Yeah, and I went down and had a look at it, and I was very, very happy with it. And I got onto the HSC afterwards, and I told them, if this unit goes, I would be very happy for it to go in the middle of something. But I said, I'll be still fighting up to the end.
8: You'll be fighting to the end.
9: Today's the day. Maggie's over there. The unit's open.
8: Yeah.
9: And we're still fighting to keep
8: and
9: it.
8: And there's obviously a lot of big sentimental connection, you know, for you and Maggie in St. Stephen's as well. Because Maggie worked there for a huge number of years.
9: She did. That just after the same day, Geraldine, she's working in that unit. And she does her hair and her nails. And every time I go over, she has her looking marvellous for me, you know what I mean? She's a great friend to her, like, they started on the same day, like.
8: Oh,
9: she's
8: yeah.
9: there 30 years now, there Maggie's retired 10 years old, but they started on the same day and they became great buddies, like, you know, and she's in that unit, like, she's an attendant there, and Michelle, then there's another girl there, Michelle, and she does her own makeup and everything, like that, so, you know, it's lovely to go.
8: It's a home from home, Eddie, really, isn't it, for you?
9: The most important thing for me, and Adeline, is that when I come away, I have peace of mind. I know she's been looked after well and happy there, and that she's happy enough there.
8: Well, we've contacted the HSE to see, you know, what the situation, what the story is there, Eddie, and if there's any update, we'll be in touch back with you.
9: Thanks, Adeline.
8: All right.
9: Thanks for taking the call.
8: Not at all.
9: And highlighting it, because this needs to be highlighted.
8: Yeah, and the email too, if you want to share your story with us today, is lunchtimelive@newstalk.com. Thomas Gould, who's the Sinn Féin TD for Cork North Central, is with us on the programme. Thomas, Eddie mentioned a few moments ago that the County Council have voted in favour of a motion to call for this unit to remain open. What happens now?
0: Well, first of all, Andrea, I want to say my thoughts and prayers and condolences to the family in Waterford, the family, the friends and the whole community. It's a devastating time, and I know yourself and everyone is thinking of them at this time. That's and right. I just wanted to start with that.
8: Yeah.
0: In relation to Chelsea's court, Cork Council last night passed a motion by Councillor Michelle Gould to keep Chelsea's court open. There's a crisis at the moment in dementia beds in Cork, but also nationally. And what's happening now is the Minister for Health is closing down 6 dementia-specific beds. These are people's homes. This is not like a...
8: Well, no. Hang on a second. In relation to this, it's HICWA. It's the Health Information and Quality Authority that has issued a compliance notice.
0: No, that's not correct. It's closed.
8: Well, that's what the HSE says.
0: Yeah, well, that's what the HSE, but you can't believe them because the HSE...
8: Well, that's what they say. And not just they say it, but there's... Just on the point about the county council and the motion, Thomas, what's going to happen now? So the local councillors in Cork want this open.
0: Yes, well, what's happening is said no, the letter has been sent to the Minister for Health asking her to intervene and keep Chelsea's court open. Like, this was support for all political parties and independents. And a number of them spoke last night saying how vital it was that this dementia unit be kept open. We have a huge crisis in Cork at the moment. And you were talking to Eddie about Maggie and there's other families there. Mm. They want to keep their families there. The staff are brilliant. The facility, like, Chelsea's Court is a 99-acre size of green fields, trees. It's absolutely beautiful.
8: Lovely spot, yeah. And Eddie's very happy with it, you know, and he said that. And I'm just curious, the other 7 residents and patients that Eddie was talking about, like, are they all going to different facilities or different units in Cork? Have I that right, Thomas? Do you know that?
0: Yes, well, what's actually happening now is people are being moved to the 4 corners of Cork and Kerry. And these are people, they're like a family now at the moment, these AIDS patients. They've been together for years. Their families know each other. Like, there was one man, his son got married there about a month ago, 6 weeks ago, and they came up the day of the wedding, his son, his bride, the family, and did. You want to see what the staff did up there, how they done the whole place up, and they got photographs taken, and it was absolutely beautiful. Mm. And now they're all going to be separated, and it's so cruel. Like, we have a crisis with nursing home beds and dementia beds. Why is the Minister for Health
8: just on this and on that point, and I know you and Eddie wanted to appeal today to the Department of Health to keep the unit open, but what the HSE have come back to us now this lunchtime to say is that the HSE Southwest confirms that Unit 1 in St Stephen's will close in a planned phased way over the coming weeks. We're working closely with all of the 8 residents and their families to identify suitable alternative placements which meet the care needs, and good progress has been made in this process. They also say that HICWA has issued a compliance notice in relation to Unit 1 at St Stephen's Hospital, and the unit is now in breach of the compliance notice and must be vacated. And then furthermore to that as well, Thomas, we've a statement in from HICWA, and they tell us that the HSE has notified the Chief Inspector of its intention to close Unit 1 at St Stephen's Hospital. The information has been added to the register maintained by the Chief Inspector, and in the interim, the HSE remains responsible for the care and welfare of all of the residents that are living there. And that's the 2 statements back from HICWA and the HSE today. We will keep listeners, do keep us up to date, Eddie and Thomas, if there's any further developments in relation to St Stephen's Hospital in County Cork. Email to share your own story is lunchtimelive@newstalk.com. Thomas Gould, Sinn Féin TD, and Eddie McAsee as well. Thanks so much, Eddie, for joining us on the programme. Still to come after the news today, we're going to talk about the lonely journey of trying to conceive.
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25: It's 1 o'clock. Good afternoon. Gardaí have launched a murder investigation following a house fire in Waterford City, which claimed the lives of two adults and two children. Two other children remain critically injured in hospital. News Talk's chief reporter Barry White has more.
1: A man, a woman and two children lost their lives after a fire broke out at a house in Birchwood Estate, south of Waterford City, shortly after 5 o'clock this morning. Two other children were rescued from the house and were rushed to hospital with critical injuries. Gardaí have now confirmed they're treating the fire as arson and have launched a murder investigation. The tragedy has left the local community in shock. Bishop of Waterford and Lismore, Alphonsus Cullinan, says people are devastated.
2: Oh my God, I didn't actually know that. Yeah, that they had confirmed that, so it just adds to the tragedy. And I, you know, just lost for words.
1: Jenny lives just behind the house where the fire broke out. She says she was woken by the sound of screaming.
3: I could hear, like, help us get out, my kids, from the house.
1: Meanwhile, an incident room has been established at Waterford Garda Station and a senior investigating officer has been appointed to lead the murder investigation. Barry Weiss in Waterford.
25: In other news, Public Expenditure Minister Jack Chambers says planned strike action tomorrow is completely unfair and unreasonable. More than 300,000 public sector workers across the country will engage in a 24-hour work stoppage in a dispute over pay. Property prices outside Dublin rose by 6.2% in August when compared with the same month last year. CSO figures show the cost of a home in the capital is up by just under 4% in that time period. And the Pope has arrived at hospital as he prepares for surgery to remove a growth on his lung. Leo walked into the facility in Rome and waved as dozens of well-wishers waited at its main entrance. On Sunday, the pontiff revealed doctors found a small nodule which needed operating on. That's it for now. More at 2.
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27: Good afternoon, I'm Stephen Doyle. Republic of Ireland head coach Carla Ward wants to develop her squad for the final World Cup playoff tonight. The team has still one more leg of their semi-final to play in Cork later. However, they hold a commanding 8-0 lead over Kazakhstan after Friday's first leg in Astana. Ward admits they're focusing on the deciding qualifying match against either Belgium or Poland.
28: What we have to do is develop the squad in many different ways to be prepared for the best possible outcome in the next window. Every decision puts us in the best position possible going into the next window. That has to be the focus the next two games after this.
27: Tonight's match at Páirc Uí Chaoimh kicks off at 7:30 and you can hear live commentary of the game on Off the Ball here on News Talk. Poland are 1-0 down in their ties. They welcome Belgium to Gdansk for a 5 p.m. kickoff. Meanwhile, the Ireland under-19s beat Bulgaria 2-0 to remain top of their European Championship qualifying group. Madison McGuane and Anna Butler were on the score sheet in that match. Manchester United go to Madrid hoping to make it back-to-back wins in the Champions League against Atletico. Arsenal are looking forward to a home clash with French club Lille. Both of those matches kick off at 8. And two-time All-Ireland winner Tadhg Morley has announced his retirement from inter-county Gaelic football. The Kerry defender was part of the Sam Maguire winning teams in 2022 and 2024. The Temple No club man also earned an All-Star in 2022 and won 10 Munster Championship medals. To listen to live commentary of the League of Ireland every Friday night, download the Go Loud app now.
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25: Well, bright and blustery this afternoon with sunshine and scattered showers for a time. Highest temperatures 12 to 16 degrees. And now you're up to date on News Talk.
8: You're listening to Lunchtime Live with Andrea Gilligan. It's 1800 453 106. That's the number if you want to get us between now and 2 in around 40 minutes' time. Ask the expert everything you need to know about switching utility providers, because Prepay Power has announced that it's freezing electricity and gas prices for customers this winter. So Dara Cassidy is is here to answer all of your queries today. Whatever your questions, get your voice notes into us. 087 1400 106. That is the WhatsApp number. Now, actress Aisling Kearns has very openly told her Instagram followers about her fertility experience with trying to get pregnant with her second baby. And she's here with me on the programme today. Aisling, you're very welcome to the show and thank you for joining us. You decided to document how much of a toll this was taking on you physically and emotionally. How difficult was it to do that, first of all, Aisling?
0: Well, I suppose when our first child we conceived quite quickly, it was actually within the first month of trying. So when we decided to have our second, I didn't think it was going to take that long. I was quite naive about kind of trying to conceive and how it can take much longer. So when I started documenting the pregnancy tests, I kind of thought I would have gotten my positive one straight away. So yeah, it turned into a kind of documenting the negatives. And, you know, I am glad to still have them because it does remind me of that journey that I was on and how difficult it was and how blessed of a position I am in now that I did get pregnant.
8: And congratulations as well, because I know you're talking about the difficulty of your experience and there's a, you know, the successful or the happy ending at the end of it, and we'll get to that in a moment. But I thought there was something I think when I looked at your story on social media, Aisling, there was something about it I think that maybe really kind of struck a nerve with a lot of people, because it is so representative of the journey that so many of our listeners are on.
0: Yeah, absolutely. Like, and I think, you know, when we're in school and we're taught about contraception, it's so much so about how not to get pregnant. And there's such an emphasis put on that. So we're educated massively on it. But we're not educated massively on how when you get older and you want to start a family, that it's actually completely normal if you're, you know, your cycles are normal, your everything is normal, that it can take a year to get pregnant. But I was not aware of this at all. And so it made it taking so long really difficult, and the journey was, like, I explained it as the hardest year of my life, and I'm well aware that there are people that have been on this journey for much longer than I've had and have had lots of issues with, you know, like low egg count or sperm deficiencies and all different issues. So everyone has these different journeys, but overall infertility and struggling to get pregnant is just such a lonely experience. Although I had lots of family and friends and my partner around me, as much as they were all there for me, it's still so personal and is such a heavy topic and thing to hold.
8: And when you say lonely, Aisling, and I assume you probably mean, like, is it isolating as well?
0: I don't know if it's isolating. It's so deeply personal. Like, I didn't feel like my body is letting me down. I didn't get in that mindset, which some people do, and you know that can be very difficult too, but more so it's just, it was so out of my control. You know, we started doing tests after about 6 months of just kind of checking that all the normal or the usual things where our bloods were good, my egg count is good, David's tests were all good and normal, and so then when they were coming back all normal, it's just so out of our control. There was only so much we could do from home to, you know, plan and time things as well as we could. But then when you were still getting a negative, you've just said so, like there was nothing you could do, absolutely nothing you could do except just try again the next month, and that was it.
8: And the fact as well, you know, that your second experience was so different to your first. I can see for many people, Aisling, it would make it very difficult to understand, you know, nearly what had changed in that period, that it was so much harder.
0: Yeah, and funnily enough, well, not funnily enough, but I have since, you know, in the last year, like even my doctor said, secondary infertility is actually quite common. And like, I've had a lot of people reach out to me since I shared my story, that they've had the same issue, that their first happened quite quickly and that their second didn't. And, you know, like, obviously to have a child is amazing, and like, you'd be so grateful for that, and then you would feel guilty about, like, you know, wanting another child so bad and then affecting you mentally so much, because you're like, I'm lucky that I even have one. And some people are in a position where they haven't even had one, you know, so you would feel a lot of that guilt too. And then, you know, like I said, it was very lonely, and it was a very heavy feeling to be carrying, and then feeling guilty for not feeling fully present with my first child. So like, there's just so many feelings. And I've talked to a lot of women today on my social media privately, and they have shared they all felt the same thing, because you do feel like that mixture of guilt. But you know, everyone's journey is so different. It, at the end of the day, it still is, it's infertility and issues of getting pregnant that are just, it's a very personal and hard thing to deal with.
8: Yeah, it's good, lovely to hear, Aisling, that since you shared your story on your social media account, that you have had an overwhelmingly positive experience in response from people.
0: Absolutely, yeah. Like, you know, I did get one message from a man today that said, you know, he thought my message was a bit tone deaf, because they have been struggling for a much longer time. And, you know, I can understand, you're also very sensitive when you're struggling with fertility issues. So sometimes it can be quite triggering seeing pregnancy announcements and that kind of thing. But what I would say is that, you know, regardless, well, it obviously is if it's longer and, you know, you've underlying issues and it's a little bit harder to see the light, that can be difficult. But overall, trying to get pregnant and struggling and having issues and negative tests and things not going your way is just such a difficult thing to go through. And my heart really does go out to people, because I don't really have the answer on how to combat it, because there is no answer to it. And what I found was just talking to my therapist was very helpful, because I could just let it all out to her. And like, that was something that I would advise people to do if they're struggling with their mental health during it.
8: And it's funny when you talk to about actually sharing the story, you know, and the response that you get, and like, it's an interesting point around the secondary infertility, Aisling, because you know, I know people are, even in the years I'm, you know, talking to listeners on this show, and you can see there's a massive shift and change in the number of people that are now much more willing to share, like, very personal stories like you have on social media and here on the airwaves, and we're really grateful for that. Because I think it's only by the likes of, we'll say, you talking about secondary infertility today, that for so many other people that are going through that, they'll, maybe that's not a term they're familiar with, you know, and now they're thinking, well, maybe I will go and speak to the doctor or the counsellor or the medic. It's only by highlighting.
0: So after a year of trying for your second, if you are unsuccessful, then you're technically, it's called secondary infertility. So I'd mentioned that we had just started on the path to apply for the HSE fertility treatment. Mm-hmm. So we had just gotten our nurse's first appointment when we got the positive test. So obviously we were very lucky that, you know, that's as far as we went with that. But so it's up to a year is normal, if everything else is normal. And then after that, it's considered secondary infertility. It's great. Like, it is super good that people are talking about it a lot more, and especially people that do have to take fertility treatment. Like, you know, it's spoken about a lot more online. But I was thinking about it, and I was saying to myself, like, it also did feel like a double-edged sword when it came to during my kind of year of infertility and not getting pregnant. My social media algorithm was showing me a lot of like people in the same boat as me, but then it became quite consuming. So it was important that I actively stood back from it every so often, so that I wasn't looking single day. Yeah, it's just the way that the algorithms work on social media. If it's something that's happening in your life and that, you know, you're speaking about it, then it'll be
8: handed to you
0: a lot on your phone, which is good, but also it can be
8: It's the email is lunchtimelive@newstalk.com today. If you're listening to Aisling with us on the show, and perhaps you maybe feel comfortable to share your own stories with us. Helena Tuberty is joining us, Aisling. Helena's a fertility coach and author of the bestseller Still Trying to Conceive. Like, secondary infertility is something we talk about a little bit more now, Helena, but maybe probably not often enough.
5: Absolutely. It's quite a disenfranchised grief, because as Aisling said there, you are so grateful for the child you have and love, and you're watching them perhaps, you know, hit another birthday, start going to school, and you want to give them a sibling, you want to grow your family, and you are on that knife edge of the guilt that you're using family resources perhaps to pursue treatment, or that, you know, you're not enjoying the time that you have, and yet you still want to, you know, grow your family. And I guess people tend to drop straight into the idea of IVF rather than restorative reproductive medicine, because with secondary infertility, you know, any medical condition you have can be exacerbated. Things like endometriosis can bubble up and cause grief. There can be issues after pregnancy, after a C-section delivery, the actual scar inside the wound. I'm seeing so many more in my practice now of scar niches, ictioseals, which mean that there can be difficulties with implantation. So, you know, you need to start afresh with investigations at GP level quite quickly. And even things like, you know, hemoglobin levels, ferritin levels. So many women leaving hospital with, you know, really, really low levels. You take a few iron tablets, you'll be fine. But you're not sleeping as well with a small baby, a toddler. You're not having sex as frequently, and you need sex very frequently to conceive naturally. Compared to first time round, it's amazing the difference. And we always need to remember the men, because they are 50% of the equation. And, you know, their lifestyle may have changed, any medical conditions, any medications they're taking. So, you know, in my practice, it's very much layering it up logically, you know, doing a full audit. And of course, looking after the emotional aspects, because it is such a disenfranchised grief, and it can be very, very depressing, very insidious. And people do pull back from social interactions, you know, the birthday parties. Christmas is coming, and, you know, the head tilt. Oh, is this your only one? Are you having another? So-and-so's had triplets. You know, all the questions that happen that can really put you in the spotlight and make you feel so uncomfortable.
8: Just when you mentioned that, and Aisling, I don't know if you feel comfortable maybe, you know, sharing some of your own experiences in that regard with us, but like that sort of commentary or probing questions from people around family or big or festive events, is that something you've ever experienced?
6: I suppose it kind of depends on the person. I very much so know that kind of anyone that did ask, oh, come on, you're not going to give him a sibling. There was never an intention of, like, you know, to, like, upset me or anything like that. I'm also quite vocal, so I would have had no problem in saying, well, we've actually been trying for a while and it hasn't happened, you know, because I think that it's important to vocalise it, like, and say that generally I found it was an older generation that would make those comments. Anyone kind of around my age, it'd actually nearly be the opposite. They wouldn't say anything
8: at all.
6: Say
8: nothing at all, probably.
6: Yeah, exactly, because we're very mindful now that there can be so many fertility issues, or also people's choices that they may not want to, or that kind of thing. So, you know, I was more on the side of, if someone did make a comment like that, to open up the conversation and, you know, and say it, and it doesn't have to be awkward or uncomfortable, but for other people, I know that, like, you know, they'd rather just not have those kind of conversations. It would make them quite upset, and, like, you know, that's just it depends on your personality. But yeah, it definitely again, it's people say it to you, and like Christmas is very especially hard.
8: Really
6: last Christmas,
8: time.
6: I actually had a chemical pregnancy, which means that I tested positive, and then it just didn't implant, and that was it. And it was on Christmas Day that I got, I took my digital test to see if it was pregnant, and it was not pregnant. So, you know, like, there are things like that that are always going on. I didn't really speak hugely about it at the time, but me and my partner are obviously quite aware of it, that it was after happening. But yeah, it's just a really difficult journey, and yeah, it's a long road.
8: Well, fair play to you, Aisling, for sharing your story and documenting it, because I've no doubt that you you've helped, I'm sure, a lot of people maybe in the similar or same position to yourselves. And I'm delighted to hear as well, as you said, you are expecting your second baby now as well. So congratulations and best of luck with all of that as well. Helena, maybe just on a final point for anybody listening to Aisling today in that same position, what advice do you have for them? Like if they're looking to talk to somebody or try and get maybe more information or help?
5: I guess that's why I wrote the book Still Trying to Conceive, because as Aisling said at the top of the program there, that there's so much people don't know about fertility. And, you know, the nuns telling us it's so easy to get pregnant if you look at a guy. So, you know, to really know the basics, knowing your cycle, knowing what's normal for you, being able, you know, to know if you're bleeding too much, if your cycles are irregular, what your, you know, baseline health is, how has your lifestyle changed? Are you getting enough sleep? Are you getting any exercise? Are you eating takeout, carry out? You know, all the basic, pillars of health, and being able to start with your GP, being able to then get restorative reproductive medicine in place, and then maybe layer up to anything else that you might need. And looking after your mental health, because the risk of postnatal anxiety and depression rises if you've had a delay in getting pregnant, if you've suffered infertility. So it's being proactive. It's, you know, living your best life now, enjoying your child and making sure that this doesn't overtake you, that it doesn't overshadow everything you do. You're not the sort of fertility police, that you can stay connected with friends, that you can work, that you're not afraid of going for a promotion, that you're not afraid of getting on a project, that, you know, your company can support you if you do need appointments, if you need time off for any doctor's appointments or whatever like that.
8: Yeah, the email for listeners today, anybody else maybe going through this that wants to share their story with us, as I said, it's lunchtimelive@newstalk.com. Helena Tuberty, who is the author of the bestseller Still Trying to Conceive and fertility coach and actor Aisling Kearns. Aisling, thanks a million as well for joining us here on the show today. Still to come in around 20 minutes time.
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8: 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Up next, though.
10: Oh, Ted, can I open another window on the advent calendar first?
11: All right, then, but remember, you're just allowed to open today's window.
10: Oh, Shepherd, great! Fantastic stuff. Oh, God, Ted, can I not open the other two?
11: No, Dougal.
10: God, Ted, I can't wait to find out what's behind tomorrow's one. I bet it's a donkey or something.
11: All right, so you've changed from your initial prediction. What was it again? Rude Hullet sitting on a shed, wasn't it?
8: Father Ted, still to come on the programme today, we're asking, are those on the festive advent calendars, are they worth your money or a total rip-off?
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8: Well, as you've been hearing in our news just about 20 minutes ago, Gardaí have launched a murder investigation after four people have died and two others were critically injured in a house fire in County Waterford. And Chief Reporter at Barra Media Group, Barry White, is with me here on the programme today from the scene. Barry, what more can you tell us at this stage?
31: Hi, Andrea. Good afternoon. Well, Gardaí have now launched a murder investigation following this devastating house fire in Waterford City, which has claimed the lives of four people, including two children. The victims, Andrea, are two adults, a man and a woman, and two children who are all members of the same family. Two other children who were seriously injured in the fire, they were rushed to Crumlin Children's Hospital this morning and they remain there in a critical condition. Now, the fire broke out at a house here in the Birchwood Housing Estates on the south side of Waterford City. It's about 3 kilometres south of the city, shortly after 5 o'clock this morning. Gardaí are treating this as a deliberate act and have now confirmed that a murder investigation is underway. An incident room has been established at Waterford Garda Station. A senior investigating officer has also been appointed. and family liaison officers are also supporting those affected by this tragedy. We're also expecting to hear more from the Gardaí in a short while. There's going to be a press conference at Waterford Garda Station at 2:30.
8: And I know you're actually, you're in the Birchwood Estate this lunchtime, Barry. What's the situation there currently?
31: Well, Andrea, there's a major Garda presence here in the Birchwood Estate this afternoon. As I sit here in the car, I'm just watching dozens of Gardaí currently going from door to door, speaking to residents as part of this murder investigation. And there's just a real sense of shock and disbelief in this community as people struggle to come to terms with what has happened here. I've been speaking to local residents, including one woman who I spoke to a short while ago. She lives just behind the house where this fire broke out. She told me she was woken in the early hours of this morning by a dog barking, and then she went out to her back garden and she could see this house had caught fire, and she told me she could hear the sound of people screaming. And Andrea, this is a quiet residential estate where four people, including two young children, have lost their lives in the most horrific circumstances. I've been told there's about 90 houses here. Everybody knows one another. Two other children remain critically injured in hospital, like I say, and Gardaí are now just trying to piece together exactly what happened here in the early hours of this morning.
8: Yeah, look, anyone with information, as you said, asked to contact the Gardaí, and thinking of everybody involved at this time as well. We'll have more from Barry as there's further updates throughout the course of the day here on News Talk, but for the moment, we'll leave it there. Chief Reporter with Barra Media Group, Barry White. Barry, thanks a million for joining us on the programme. Email if you want to get in touch with us today is lunchtimelive@newstalk.com, or as always, you can get us. WhatsApp number is 087-1400-106. Now, I just want to mention on a different note, still to come on the show in the next few minutes.
0: Hi, this is Dara from bonkers.ie, and I'll be in studio later this afternoon chatting to Andrea about all the ways that you can switch and make savings on your energy bills this winter.
8: Yeah, 1800-453-106. That is the number if you want to call if you've a question for Dara Cassidy today. Now, Advent calendars. I don't know about you, but my social media is constantly flooded over the last couple of weeks with various different types, shapes, sizes and brands of Advent calendars. Is there any skincare or beauty brand out there at the moment that isn't running one? It's not just the beauty products though. There's chocolates, toys. I've even noticed coffee Advent calendars on the go as well. The question is, are they really worth your hard-earned money? Dennis Cronin, Digital Dinny on social media, is with me here on the programme. Well, Dennis, are they worth it or a rip-off?
1: Hi, Andrea. Well, look, to be honest with you, it depends on the offer given out. But I think, to be honest with you, overall, it's just a very clever marketing campaign dressed up in a Christmas tradition. And I suppose when brands bundle in these products into a festive box and put some nice packaging on it, it really creates, I suppose, a new offering for the customer. But at the end of the day, it kind of does lead to overconsumption. Maybe you wouldn't buy all those products. Maybe you're not going to use all those products. And I've seen, even there in the last week, with Meghan Markle came out with her own advent calendar for chocolates. I think they were €130 when I looked them up earlier. Like that.
8: They're going to be made of gold.
1: Yeah, exactly. And it's not something you typically would spend on maybe chocolates, but because Meghan Markle is putting her brand to it and there's an advent calendar element to it, it's all kind of feeding into gamification. And like you were saying there, I suppose social media and especially TikTok has driven this kind of consumerism to a new level. I was looking up some research earlier and it's actually expected to be worth over $2 billion by 2033. And this is going to lead to people kind of getting a fear of missing out. There's wait lists even already for some of these advent calendars going back to June when they open up. So it's just kind of a bit over the top, to be honest with you. I think it's a nice present for someone potentially, if you think it would suit them. But at the same time, I think a lot of people actually are buying these for themselves as a kind of a pick-me-up gift.
8: That's what I wonder. Is it a sort of a little, you know, pre-Christmas lift for yourself, or are you buying them for other people?
1: Yeah, well, personally, I'd buy them for someone else, but I can see why people maybe would buy them for themselves if they need a bit of a pick-me-up. I do worry, though, about, we'd say, these kind of buy now, pay later facilities out there, especially in the run-up to Christmas, where people feel, like you were saying, you see it on social media, you get a bit of FOMO, and you say, oh, if I don't have this now, I'm not as glamorous as the person I'm watching, when they might have got it gifted. A lot of the creators are getting gifted advent calendars to help push them online, and they're not paying out money for these. They're getting them free or as a part of a paid campaign. So I think people just, I suppose, have to be aware that it's a marketing campaign at the end of the day. There is a bit of fun to it, but I think there's like full-time creators just doing advent calendar unboxing videos online. And I think it kind of drives this overconsumption where you don't actually need 20 products from one brand, maybe.
8: Well, it's funny, funny you mentioned that. And the other thing I often wonder as well, like, because often you'll see them at a certain price, maybe it's 120 or 100 quid. It's reduced on some sort of a pre-Christmas sale down to 70 or 80. And how many of them are actually full-size products? Beauty editor with evoke.ie, Laura Birmingham, is joining us, Dennis, on the line. Are you a fan of an advent calendar, Laura?
4: Well, that was a lot to take in. I'm not so much a fan of chocolate ones, I'll be honest, but the beauty ones, they're huge value. And a lot of
8: people say,
4: there's massive value. Yeah, I mean, and there's a couple of reasons people buy them, because a lot of times people want to trial maybe a new brand, something they wouldn't normally spend on just buying one product. So something like, you know, say like the Brand Thomas advent calendar, that's gone, okay? So that was, that had a wait list. It's worth €1,800 and you could buy it for €395. Now you might find that
8: 1,800
4: euro
8: calendar.
4: Yeah, yeah. I mean, there's, that's not only one of them. Like the Cult Beauty one was 1,200 and that cost €285. Now these have, like Cult Beauty had 18 full-size products in that, and Brand Thomas had 23 full-size products. So you're talking about brands like Jo Malone, La Mer, Trini London, K18, like just brands that people would love to aspire to, but that maybe don't have that kind of money to
8: and
4: buy
8: I'd
4: it.
8: I'd love to know, are people buying them for themselves at that price, or is it a sort of...
4: Oh, absolutely. Absolutely. Like they sell, I mean, most of them sell. I start writing about them in all.

0: know, the colour, I don't know, lip liner that no one ever buys, or it's the lipstick colour that's the bit of a dud. No,
1: their brands aren't stupid. Yeah, the brands don't do that, because why would you do that? No one will come back next year, or they won't repeat buy from your site or your shop. So generally they put in the most universal shade, or they put in a hero shade so that they know you're going to love it. So if it was MAC in there and it was a lipstick, you'd want Ruby Woo or you'd want Velvet Teddy, so that they're going to put that in. Do you know what I mean? But what I love, I mean, I've been talking about advent calendars for close to 20 years. I mean, people who back in the day used to buy the Body Shop one, you nearly had to get a trailer to bring that home. It was so big and so heavy, and they had massive kind of discounts on it. What we have now, which is really interesting, and I think it's a slightly different way of looking at an advent calendar. There's a lot of fragrance advent calendars now, which are really, like, really nice. And again,
0: I thought
1: they're
0: the Christian Dior one that I heard at 600 quid was huge money.
1: Oh yeah,
0: you're telling me about 1800.
1: Yeah. Oh, and but the thing is, when you buy something, an advent calendar, say, like from Brent Thomas or Cult Beauty or Look Fantastic, one of those, it's a mix of brands. So say if you went to Lancome, obviously Lancome's advent calendar will just only be Lancome products. So a lot of people sign up for the wait list that are kind of multi-branded advents when they see the saving, and then they decide which one they want. I mean, the Charlotte Tilbury one sells one every minute. That's worth €400, and it costs €215. But people are so addicted to Charlotte Tilbury. There's no tomorrow. Like, it's mad. But when you look at something like a fragrance one, you might get, say a mix of deluxe sample sizes. So you might get 7.5 mils, 10 mils, and then you'll probably get three 30 mil bottles, which is a full size. But every one of those little small ones will last about a month and a half. So you have effectively bought enough scent to wear for 2 years. And you could have saved £400 in it.
0: I absolutely blown my mind, Laura, about the world of advent calendars. Now, Dennis did mention the point, though, around, you know, overconsumption. And Shannon Green, who's a sustainability de-influencer, is with us on the programme today. How do you feel about the advent calendar, Shannon?
2: Oh, thanks so much for having me. Look, I'll be honest, I think they're so wasteful. There's no, like, it's exactly what Jenna said. There's no, like, two ways about it. It's like advent calendars are designed by marketing companies or marketing departments within companies to drive over consumption. Like, even listening to, I suppose, the counter argument that we just had there, that are advent calendars for €1,800 and you can buy them for €400. The brands are still making a profit on that, and that's including all the extra profit or all the extra packaging that's going in to make the advent calendar. So I think we really need, as consumers, to be looking at the brands and thinking, well, if they're still making a profit off a €400 one, that's this big, massive discount, and all the extra packaging and single waste that's in it, I'm sure the consumers would just much rather to be able to afford that one singular product that they want at a discount at the price they probably should be paying, rather than the massive market and margin that's put on it for it to be like €1,800.
0: That's a fair point, though, Laura, isn't it?
1: Oh, absolutely. Yeah, it is a fair point. And the only other thing I want to kind of say about the advent calendar, particularly from a beauty point of view, a lot of people will buy one with their friends and split the contents, or people will buy them for Christmas presents. So they,
0: how do you decide who gets the good bit?
1: Oh, like, I don't know. I mean, like, it's swords. I don't know. Like, you decide maybe beforehand and then stick to it like glue. But a lot of people will buy them too if they do, like, Secret Santas, or they have a lot of people to buy gifts for. So they might be able to, like, put two gifts together, three products together, all full size, and give them as a Christmas present. And it saves people a lot of money doing that. You know what I mean? Now, you'd want to be a good beauty fan to know what suits what in your family or friends. But that's kind of one of the reasons people will buy them. I mean,
0: But it's your point, though, Shannon, is around. It's sometimes, I know, maybe not some of the brands we've talked about, but some of them, and listeners are telling me this, that some of the calendars, you know, each product that's within the door or behind the window might be then in another box, and there could be more. Like, it's all the packaging is, I suppose, part of your concern, Shannon.
2: Oh, yeah. And it's also just the bigger picture thinking of the overconsumption. Like, do we really need these? Like, I've seen such a massive increase of advent calendars even within the last maybe 5 to 10 years. I mean, when I think of an advent calendar, I think of maybe getting them as a child and they were just chocolate. And now I think there's like that I suppose, space where brands are seeing, oh, you know, we can really push these on people to spend more money.
0: Well, it's not just people, because there's a text in here, Shannon, from a listener who tells me, don't forget there's one for your beautiful four-legged pup as well, and I am guilty.

0: of purchasing it, says this texter. Advent calendars for dogs. I've officially heard it all now. Email is lunchtimelive@newstalk.com. Shannon Green, Laura Birmingham and Dennis Cronin, thanks a million to you all for joining us here on the programme today. We're talking about switching bills. That's next. Get your questions in.
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0: Yes, our expert this Tuesday, Dara Cassidy from bonkers.ie, is with me in studio today. How's things, Dara?
14: I'm good. Thank you very much.
0: 087 1400 106 is the WhatsApp number. Before we get into the listener questions about cutting and switching bills, I heard Prepay Power has announced their freezing prices for customers this winter.
14: Yeah, they have. And they kind of are copying or following up with Electric Ireland, who said that they're going to hold their prices until the end of the year. Now, Prepay has gone a little bit further than that by saying they're going to do us until at least the end of winter. So I would expect...
0: When's that?
14: Well, we're hoping it's the 1st of March. Yeah. So it's not bad news, but I do think it kind of shows you where we are with the energy market, that we're getting excited about price freezes as opposed to price cuts. And I would just say, just because a company has frozen its prices doesn't necessarily mean it's necessarily the cheapest or the best. Prepaid power is standard. Electricity rates were quite competitive, in fairness to them. They deserve credit for that. But their gas prices are quite high. I think they're actually the highest in the market. So, you know, they're freezing their prices on gas, which is good that they're not going to go up even more, but they have frozen them at a high level in the market. So as always, the devil is in the detail. But look, it is ultimately good news, I guess, if you're a prepaid power customer, because you know the prices aren't going to go up again over the winter. You kind of know where you're at. But always say to people, Andrea, you know, do shop around and don't get kind of blindsided by these announcements of price freezes. Yeah. Whether it's your broadband or your gas, your electricity, always compare, because there might be better deals out there.
0: Right, loads of questions, Dara, for you today. Sign of the times for sure. I'm worried that my heating costs are going to be really high during the winter months. They were higher than I expected last year. Anything I can do to keep the prices down but still heat my home?
14: So it depends how you heat your home. If you heat your home with gas, yes, prices have gone up. Indeed, recently some of the major suppliers hiked their gas prices by 10%, but switching again. So there's still discounts available to people who switch. So if you are a gas customer, you could save maybe 300-400 euro by switching your gas.
0: I have to get on this myself, actually, this afternoon.
14: Yeah, no, you do, but that's really, really important. Look at switching. If you heat your home by oil, do obviously ring around and see if you can get a competitive quote. Although I would say oil prices for a standard fill have gone up by around 400 euros since the start of summer. So look, it is going to be expensive for people to heat their homes again. But there are little things, for example, like get a door stopper or a draft excluder, because drafts is, you know, a real issue when it comes to heating homes. And a lot of homes in Ireland are badly insulated. So getting one of those is kind of quite cheap. Keeping doors closed between heated and unheated rooms is also important. If you have a fireplace that you're not using, look at covering the fireplace, maybe getting a chimney balloon so you're not, you know, heat isn't going up the window. I would also say as well, and people might roll their eyes a little bit, but if you put on the central heating, whether by gas or oil, for the first hour it's going to cost you 2 or 3 euro for the hour. Now it does go down after that once the house or the apartment reaches its temperature, but sometimes we're heating an entire house when we're just kind of feeling a chill. So I would say investing in maybe an electric throw that you can just throw over yourself. I have a few friends who got them, they love them. You can get them in Boots, you can get them in Tesco. They cost maybe 40 euro, really comfy, and one of those will cost about maybe 5 cents an hour to run, you know. And also as well an electric blanket as well. So rather than trying to turn on the heating,
0: will it be all walking around in onesies?
14: Well, maybe, you know, but this is kind of where we are.
0: I know, and it is a point worth making for listeners.
14: And just quickly, also for this listener, check what social welfare support you might be entitled to.
0: Fair point as well. This texter's in a small cottage in the Leinster area. They're an Electric Ireland customer, Dara, with a smart meter, coming to the end of their yearly contract. Where is the current most competitive deal for me?
14: It really depends. I mean, all the suppliers do have pretty good deals at the moment for new customers. SSE Electricity comes to mind. They have some decent deals for new customers. But I would say go on to bonkers.ie, compare the markets. Now we have a thing where you can just upload a recent bill. That'll input the information that we need. And then you can see the deals that are available there. Also as well, upload your smart meter data. You can do that also on bonkers.ie. So we'll read that in a few seconds. You can get that from your ESB Networks account. And that will show us exactly how much energy you're using and when, and then we can match you up with the right deal for you. So, you know, the best deal, I'd always kind of say the best deal is probably the one that you're not on, in the sense that the best deals are available to people who switch.
0: Just funny when you say that, because there's another follow-up texter wondering, are you actually do you get a better deal if you switch provider, or should you try to haggle with your own current provider?
14: You can always haggle, but my experience is that, first of all, Irish people aren't great at haggling, so you could end up with a pretty bad deal. 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And that's whether it's broadband, TV, gas, electricity. 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
0: And 087 1400 106 is the WhatsApp number for your voice notes today. And again, another listener wondering, just off the back of that, how much are you actually saving realistically by switching energy providers? Because I'm looking looking to save a few bob. I don't want the hassle though.
14: I don't think it's hassle to switch gas and electricity in particular. It is literally one of the easiest bills to switch because you're not fiddling around with new wires. You're not fiddling around with new Wi-Fi equipment.
0: That's true.
14: You're not getting a solicitor to look at the deeds of the house or anything like that. It's so, so simple. And at the moment, the average household could save around maybe 500 or 600 euro by switching, or maybe a little bit more. Now, if you think of the hoops sometimes you go through, Andrea, to save maybe 50 or 60 euro on a car insurance, saving 500 or 600 euro on your gas and electricity, I think is a huge amount of money.
0: And are we talking about that kind of money between the two providers?
14: Yes, you know, we could save 500 or 600 euro between both of them. But if you just have electricity, for example, that would probably suggest that you have maybe a heat pump and an EV, so the savings could be even bigger. But there are big savings. We're talking about hundreds of euro, not just 20 or 30 euro. And this is absolutely the winter that you don't want to be paying top dollar or top euro for your energy.
0: 087 1400 106. Keep your questions coming in for Dara Cassidy here from bonkers.ie. This listener has just moved out. It's their first time living alone and they don't want to end up paying an arm and a leg. The biggest mistakes people make when it comes to bills in general?
14: I think it is not shopping around and just going with what's easiest, or maybe what's already there, or maybe what a previous tenant had in. Sometimes I find people move into accommodation that maybe would have previously been rented and there's a prepay meter, and that does suit some people and some people's lifestyles, but it mightn't be right for you. And when you move in to a new home, whether it's renting or buying, I would say that's when you're going to be at your most active and most eager to get the best deal. So it really, really is important to try and get them. And like I said, not just kind of let inertia take over and go with what's most convenient.
0: Kate and Meath is wondering why energy websites aren't clear on whether their unit prices are inclusive of VAT or not.
14: Yeah, that's a fair point. And it's the same with bills. I would regard myself obviously as a bit of an energy expert. And when my bill comes in, even I sometimes struggle to understand it as well. And also when you switch, you'll obviously get a discount percentage as well of maybe up to 30 or 35%. And it can be difficult to calculate what that is. So no, that's a fair comment. And I do think they could be made a little bit easier to read.
0: Yeah, listener here wondering, why do the new customers often get better deals? My friend recently got one with the same energy provider that I've been with for years. I'm the loyal customer.
14: Yeah,
0: I was seeding, says the Staxter.
14: No, I get it. And that's just the way it goes. I mean, they play them at their own game. Switch, go to another provider. You be a new customer for somewhere else. Sometimes loyalty might be somewhat rewarded in the sense that you might get a bit of a smaller discount if you haggle, as we were discussing. But just the way the market works is that deals are... Leave them, exactly. Leave them, switch, get a good deal somewhere else.
0: Yeah, they'll be delighted with us telling people to just leave them. Go away and get a new provider.
14: You can also go back to them in another year.
0: That's true.
14: You know, and then they'll...
0: You're the new customer.
14: Exactly.
0: Dara Cassidy, bonkers.ie. As Dara said, you can input your details to the site and they'll direct you to some of the best utility providers for you, depending on your plans and needs. 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
6: It's been reported today that a gymnast Barbie being sold in US stores is prompting online outrage. The packaging for You Can Do Anything line sold by CVS appears to depict people making a Nazi salute. 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All that and more coming up over the next 2 hours. 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
8: It's 2 o'clock. Good afternoon. Gardaí have launched a murder investigation following a house fire in Waterford City, which claimed the lives of two adults and two children. Two other children remain critically injured in hospital. News Talk's chief reporter Barry White has more.
9: A man, a woman and two children lost their lives after a fire broke out at a house in Birchwood Estate, south of Waterford City, shortly after 5 o'clock this morning. Two other children were rescued from the house and were rushed to hospital with critical injuries. Gardaí have now confirmed their treating the fire as arson and have launched a murder investigation. The tragedy has left the local community in shock. Bishop of Waterford and Lismore, Alphonsus Cullinan, says people are devastated.
10: Oh my God, I didn't actually know that, yeah. That they had confirmed that, so it just adds to the tragedy. And I just lost for words.
9: Jenny lives just behind the house where the fire broke out. She says she was woken by the sound of screaming.
11: I could hear, like, help, help, like, just help us get out my kids from the house.
9: Meanwhile, an incident room has been established at Waterford Garda Station and a senior investigating officer has been appointed to lead the murder investigation. Barry Weiss in Waterford.
8: In other news, the Public Expenditure Minister says there's no need for unions to strike tomorrow. Jack Chambers is again appealing for union leaders to engage in negotiations ahead of the 24-hour work stoppage by public sector workers.
12: We had contact and meetings with the trade unions in June. They withdrew from discussions in June and decided to immediately ballot for industrial action. And it seems they're absolutely intent on pursuing that strike action tomorrow.
8: And the media minister says he doesn't accept he's fighting for his political future. It follows weekend reports his position in government was under pressure. Over the last week, Minister Patrick O'Donovan has been at the centre of controversy over RTE funding and the failure to secure funding for a culture card in the budget. However, the minister described a suggestion by an anonymous Fine Gael minister he could be demoted due to his health as the ultimate betrayal.
13: I do think bringing a person's health into public discourse in the manner in which it was through an anonymous source is something that I haven't seen before, to be honest about it, was quite hurtful.
8: That's it for now. More at 3.
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15: Good afternoon, I'm Stephen Doyle. Midfielder Denise O'Sullivan wants to better the 8-0 win against Kazakhstan when Ireland entertained the side in Cork tonight. Belgium or Poland await the winners in the final playoffs to qualify for next summer's World Cup in Brazil. Some analysts felt that the hammering of Kazakhstan in Friday's first leg in Astana was of no benefit to the Irish team. O'Sullivan believes that the team deserved more credit.
16: I think it discredits the team to say that because I thought they were excellent the other night, and I agree with Carla, it's tough to play those teams that sit in the low block, and I think many years ago we struggled with that as well. You know, to score 8 goals is amazing, and we'll be looking to, you know, even better that.
15: Tonight's match at Páirc Uí Chaoimh kicks off at 7:30, and you can hear live commentary of that match and off the ball here on News Talk. Poland are 1-0 down in their ties. They welcome Belgium to Gdansk for a 5 p.m. kickoff. The Ireland under-19s beat Bulgaria 2-0 to remain top of their European Championship qualifying group. Madison McGuane and Anna Butler were on the score sheet in that game. Manchester United go to Madrid tonight, hoping to make it back-to-back wins in the Champions League against Atletico. Arsenal are looking forward to a home clash with French club Lille. Both of those matches kick off at 8. And two-time All-Ireland winner Tadhg Morley has announced his retirement from inter-county Gaelic football. The Kerry defender was part of the Sam Maguire winning teams in 2022 and 24. The Temple Now club man also earned an All-Star in 2022 and has won 10 Munster Championship medals. To listen to live commentary of the League of Ireland every Friday night, download the Go Loud app now.
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8: Well, bright and blustery this afternoon with sunshine and scattered showers for a time. Highest temperatures 12 to 16 degrees. And now you're up to date on News Talk.
6: 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Later on in the show, Jonathan De Burka Butler will be in with us to bring us from stories from around the world. Also, we're going to be talking about bed bugs. Just a couple of days ago, they had to ground a plane that was supposed to take off and fly to Australia when they found bed bugs on the plane. Ooh, could they be anywhere? Just think about that. First, though, if you have a child or an adult in your house who's a football fan, you may well be aware that the clubs change their strips every year, thus encouraging fans to buy new jerseys, which routinely cost around €100 a pop, and that's some markup. Many of them are produced in Cambodia, where the workers work 6 8-hour shifts a week, often in temperatures exceeding 35 degrees, and for which they get paid then less than €200. That's a monthly wage. The MEP, Barry Andrews, has been thinking a lot about this issue. Good afternoon, Barry.
17: Good afternoon, Sean. Thanks for having me on.
6: I suppose we hear this a lot, and the companies responsible for producing them would say, you know, we check on these factories regularly to make sure that everything is at least at the bare minimum.
17: Yeah, look, the problem with these audits that the companies like Adidas and Nike are doing is that, you know, I am very skeptical about these audits. You have to remember that Cambodia is one of the most corrupt countries in the world. It ranks 163. Out of 182 countries. Cambodia has had the same party in government since 1979. That party won 120 out of 125 seats at the last election. So if you're going around with a clipboard in one of these factories and, you know, criticizing labor rights, and you're criticizing the conditions under which workers are having to do their job, you won't last very long in a place like that. And, you know, as people know, you know, in corrupt countries, the connections between government and industry are very strong. And if you are trying to undermine a key export for Cambodia by criticizing these conditions, it won't be a very long time before you're called out. So I am skeptical about some of these audits that take place in highly autocratic countries like Cambodia.
6: Yeah. The thing, though, I suppose, is that if the likes of Adidas push too hard, then people and they go, right, and you can't produce your jerseys here anymore, then people lose their jobs.
17: Well, look, that is a consideration, you know, but the conditions here are bordering on modern slavery. You outline some of the conditions that they work under. It's not just the poor pay. It's not just the long hours, not just the heat. It's the entire systematic harassment of organized labor, of trade unions, of high levels of corruption. It got so bad that the European Union has partially suspended its trade agreement with Cambodia a few years ago. So Cambodia has a very favorable trade agreement with the European Union because it's a developing country. But the European Union was so upset by the level of corruption in Cambodia. So really, I mean, why I highlighted this issue, Sean, was just to say to parents or anybody who's buying these football jerseys, or in fact, any textiles that are coming from areas like this, just to be aware of what's happening. You know, you want to make an informed decision about purchasing something, especially when it's 100 euro. You want to be a responsible consumer. I find most people have a threshold where they say, you know what, if there's modern slavery involved, I definitely don't want to have anything to do with it. If it's contributing to massive land degradation or deforestation, I don't want to have anything to do with it. And it's just really about making sure that people are informed so that they can be responsible consumers. I mean, we are doing stuff legislatively in the European Union to really give more power to consumers. But really, that's why I wanted to highlight this issue regarding these jerseys.
6: Yeah, well, should it be just the individual consumer should make an informed choice about this? Or maybe should it be that the commission should do something more?
17: Yeah, well, the sort of kind of flagging is that there's a new legislation coming in now. It's not going to be for a couple of years, and it's kind of being watered down in a way I'm not too happy with. But essentially, it forces companies operating in the EU single market to effectively X-ray their supply chain and satisfy themselves that where they're procuring their supply chain isn't contributing to labor rights degradation, isn't contributing to human rights abuses, and isn't contributing to environmental damage in a significant way. So this new legislation will force the likes of Adidas and Nike, and indeed Shein and Temu, who operate in the EU single market, to properly X-ray their supply chains and satisfy themselves that they're not doing this damage. And if they are, they expose themselves to fines from the European Commission. So it's a very important piece of legislation. It'll have to be transposed by each EU member state, including Ireland, into its own domestic law in due course. And I think it will, again, it's not just about trying to put pressure on consumers to make good decisions. It's also about putting pressure on the government to make sure that those elements are in place on our statute book.
6: Mm-hmm. Now, but going back to what you said earlier on, who does the inspecting to make sure that they are applying those standards?
17: Yeah, so the companies will say they do third-party audits, and there are specific companies that provide this service, you know, so they don't do it themselves. You know, there isn't somebody from Adidas going around these factories. But this issue has been highlighted in the context of fast fashion. What we have to remember is that 10% of global carbon emissions come from the textile industry. That's the third highest after agriculture and transport. So the textile production industry is really contributing to global carbon emissions and equally to global warming. And there's very little control over it. Nobody's really recycling. People are buying huge hauls from Shein and they're sometimes not wearing anything. They're really not lasting very long. So there is a lot of pressure on companies to carry out audits. And now, by the way, there are all these websites that you can go to. So if you're going shopping, either online or in the high street, you can go on to a thing called Fashion Sustainability Index. And there's other ones like Good On You, which are give you lots of information about how all of these labels are doing essentially in terms of sustainability. And they all say that they carry out these third-party audits. But as I said, I have my doubts about that. I really wonder how free anybody is to go around these factories and say, by the way, there's no maternity leave provided. The pressure that's been applied to do overtime hours, you know, the kind of harassment of labor organization. I don't know if I would be confident that these audits are something you could stand over. So I just want consumers really to inform themselves, to be aware. It may be that, you know, somebody's such a dedicated fan, they definitely want to get this season's jersey, and that's fair enough, and they want to put their name on the back or the name of their favorite player, and all that's very legitimate. But make sure that you're a responsible consumer, that you're making an informed decision about where you're procuring your own products from in the future.
6: Is there an argument for perhaps putting a bit of pressure on the football clubs themselves?
17: Yeah, well,
6: maybe that would be pointless given what we know about FIFA.
17: The problem is, so you've got a 100 euro jersey sitting on a hanger in a shop, in a fan shop somewhere. And, you know, if 1 euro of that is going to the person who actually made it, and the rest of it is going to the retailer, it's going to the clubs for the trademark, it's going to the logistics that get it from where it was made originally to that hangar. I think that there's quite a lot of elements to that. And the football teams themselves, obviously they're involved in advertising and it's really crucial for their revenues. And in fairness, you do have to acknowledge that there's a certain risk for the retailer, because let's say Liverpool have a really bad season or Man United have a bad season, the jerseys don't come off they don't come out of the shop, and that can affect sales. So there are risks involved, and you have to acknowledge that. But I think most people who are buying these jerseys, they really want to make a responsible decision about this, and they want to know, first of all, that the person who's making this jersey is not a child. They want to make sure that there is respect for basic labor rights and human rights in the factory where it came from. They want to have some confidence that what audits are taking place are actually robust and rigorous and meet the standards they would expect. But of course, nobody really thinks this way when they're in the shops, you know. So it really is just about highlighting these issues and trying to make sure that people are responsible consumers. And I think we all have a responsibility, because, as I said, textiles, fast fashion is having a really, really big effect on global carbon emissions, and anything we can do in terms of informing people, in terms of better recycling, in terms of the sustainability of textiles in the long run, I think it really is really critical. The same way that we talk about transport, the same way we talk about agriculture and how that needs to change, we have to talk about fashion as well.
6: Yeah, as far as is known in Cambodia, though, it's not children, it's mostly women.
17: Well, like in 2013, a lot of people will remember the Rana Plaza tragedy. It was a textile garment factory that collapsed in Bangladesh and killed over 1,000, and mostly women. So it is an industry where women are predominantly the workers, and not just in Cambodia, obviously, but across parts of Asia in particular, which are integral to European supply chains. So yes, it's an issue that predominantly affects women workers, and again, in circumstances where there's very little recognition of labor rights or trade unions, you can imagine the kind of abuses that are associated with this production. So the report that was in the BBC yesterday, I think it's really important that it really highlights these issues. And, you know, you talk about Cambodia as a corrupt country. I read yesterday that Cambodia was one of two or three countries that nominated Donald Trump for the Nobel Peace Prize this year. So it gives you an idea, if you like, where they sit on the overall geopolitical sphere.
6: What they regard peace as. Barry, yes. Thanks a million as ever. That was the Dublin MEP, Barry Andrews, there. You are listening to them. Oh, no, actually, a couple of comments on that. I work for a company here in Ireland, says the texter, who had inspectors in as they'd applied to get a particular quality award. The inspectors were shown what the management wanted them to see and everything else was kept well out of sight. Well, I suppose, yeah, you kind of wonder if a company knows the date and time an inspector is coming, then obviously it's going to be much more difficult to spot something untoward. Another texter says, if they're charging €100 for products that are made using cheap labor, then how much would they cost if the workers were paid fairly? Well, that's a fair point. Probably a hell of a lot more. Unless, of course, the manufacturers or the retailers or the football companies decided to lessen their slice of the pie. I dated an American years ago, says this texter. He never washed his underwear, just threw them out and bought new ones. Thanks for sharing that. I don't know what relevance it has to anything, but quite disturbing. Anyway, you are listening to the Moncrief Show on News Talk. Going to take a break. After that, what gives you the relationship ick?
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26: 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Moncrief's Fact of the Day. 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
6: 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So you're going out with someone and it's all going fine, but then they do something. It could be small, a gesture or a word or an item of clothing, and suddenly you get the intense ick. It's all over then. What's wrong with them? Or you? The sex therapist Emily Power-Smith joins us to explain. Afternoon, Emily.
28: Good afternoon. Nice to talk to you.
6: Is this some sort of evolutionary adaptation that we know this is the wrong person?
28: Is TikTok an evolutionary adaptation? I mean, I no, it isn't that. I think it isn't... evolutionary because, yes, there are certain things that we might be attracted to that would be based from that. In other words, who makes a good mate, who's going to be a good mate. But they're more usually physical characteristics and strength and that kind of thing, as opposed to behaviours like or wearing the wrong socks. That is not going to tell you that the person you mate with is going to give you good babies. That wasn't even around. That didn't even count. People didn't even wear socks when we came up with the idea of choosing a good mate so that we have good children. You know, that's and as the article that we're referring to speaks about, that wasn't, you know, that doesn't work for so many people in who are dating, people who are in same-sex relationships, people who aren't looking to have children. Children, men, you know, it's more that is a very narrow reason that a person might choose their partner, and less relevant.
6: Yeah,
28: as time goes on.
6: Okay, so do you suspect this is more kind of socially informed people getting the ick?
28: I think it's socially uninformed. I get a bit of a bee in my bonnet, I have to say, about people who have no education, no life experience, and probably very little actual confidence themselves, you know, preaching to other people about how the world works and how relationships work. That gets on my nerves, I have to say, and that's what this is to me.
6: Yeah, and because it's usually depicted as suddenly, and they're completely surprised by this, and they get an intense feeling of disgust for a person.
28: Listen, we all have our things, right? And I think there's, you know, conditioning, what we're brought up with, what are table manners, how does a person dress? All those things are, you know, bet into us, maybe not literally anymore, about what a person should be like and what's good and what's acceptable. And that's fine. But to get an actual feeling of disgust, I think the word is probably misused. I think that's a very different thing. Disgust is very different to going, oh, I don't like that.
6: Yeah.
28: But we use very dramatic language more and more, particularly on you know, when we're trying to get clicks or we're trying to get followers. We want to be dramatic. I shouldn't say we, because I have no interest in any of this myself. You know, I think it's more about that than anything real.
6: Yeah.
28: It's okay to not like somebody's socks, or it's okay that you saw your person pick their nose. We all do it. We try not to be caught, hopefully. You know, it's okay that somebody might have a table manner that really isn't your thing. Is that a reason to kick them to the curb? I think in this day and age, you're going to end up alone if you do that, because it's just, we're all so varied these days. And who wants to stick to those rules that you have to be a certain way in order to be gauged as a good or bad person? I think it's coming from patriarchy. It's coming from the olden days when it was all about class. And I think it's not a good way to judge whether a person is worth being with or not.
6: Yeah, because I would imagine also it changes from decade to decade, in the sense that, you know, you might start dating somebody and then you realize that they smoke and that gives you the ick. But if it had been 50 years ago, that wouldn't have given you the ick, because that was completely normal.
28: Yeah, there's that. Yeah. Now we are more inclined, some of us are more inclined to notice an alcoholic and decide they don't want to date them. Whereas yes. When I was growing up, I mean, we had very different language about it, very different understanding. So there's definitely that. But again, using the word disgust, I think it makes it really dramatic. It polarizes people. There's no need for it. You can just have your own tastes and you can be led by them, or you can choose to soften them or let go of some of them because you're with a really good person who just won't close their mouth when they chew.
6: Yeah.
28: Who knows? You know, if they're really good in every other way, you make a personal choice as to whether that's something you can live with.
6: And what I'm getting from you, Emily, is that this is kind of a symptom of the age we live in, everyone's a bit too judgy and everyone's a bit too perfectionist. In other people, but not in themselves, of course.
28: You know, it keeps me so busy. Perfectionism is one of the most toxic things, because if you're looking at your person for their perfection, A, you are not looking at yourself to see where you could improve, and B, you are setting everyone up to fail, because nobody is perfect. And perfection is completely subjective. So your perfect could be my nightmare. Who's right? So these people, on TikTok going on, prophetizing about, and they know what's right and what's wrong and what disgust is and why you should have it and why they don't know anything, because you can't say that kind of thing about anyone else. It is so subjective.
6: Yeah. Is in your experience, does this tend to be a female thing or a male thing, or can anyone experience this?
28: Anyone can experience it. I've met all genders and all orientations, people from all genders and all orientations who have had issues with things that others might consider to be quite small things, but are really, really big for them. And then you might need to look, if they're willing, you might need to look at what it is, why they would do that, why they would make those judgments and cut people out of their lives. And that's the interesting work. But this stuff of just, it's okay to do this, and it's he's disgusting, and it's based in nonsense. It's just nonsense. It's just a waste. Wouldn't we be better off spending time talking about how to communicate well, how to be authentic, how to really be honorable and to feel proud of ourselves in how we conduct our relationships, rather than this toxic attack on people for the most stupid, shallow, unimportant things? I may be feeling quite passionate about this.
6: You are. Well, actually, also, I mean, because someone's just texting to say preach, which I assume to mean that they're agreeing with you. Is it also kind of a function of living in an age when someone's opinion is deemed to be equal to a fact?
28: Oh, this is new. This is coming into my therapy room now. I'd say only in the last year or so, where I have been in a position to show people really substantial research on a topic, let's say the importance of communication for to have, how important communication is if you want to have great sex. And I will have somebody in front of me go, yeah, I hear you. But I think that if they loved me enough, they should just know. So I'd like to work from there, please.
6: Yeah.
28: And I'm just looking at them going, I actually don't know what to do with that. Absolute nonsense. That's numpty talk. I mean, yes, opinions are useful, but they're really only useful if they are based in some kind of knowledge or experience or research. Otherwise, they can be really wrong and really damaging. And because everyone is a platform now and everybody can spout their opinions and get loads of followers and whatever it is on TikTok and and social media, they are somehow, we are now believing that their opinions are as important as professional opinions. And it's just not the case. It just isn't.
6: Emily, yeah, you're a rock of sense. Thanks a million for talking to us today. That was the clinical sexologist Emily Power Smith there. One texter says the ick works the other way around too. The start of a relationship, when you're mad about the person and don't see a million annoying things, looking back, you can't see how you missed it. Indeed. But that, to my mind, that's kind of the more normal way of things rather than or so judgy at the start nowadays. It's another text that says, it's just a continuum of thought where people end up at a conclusion after weeks or years of a continuum. They cannot understand their own thoughts. I agree entirely with your guest. Just thoughtfully or don't think at all. Think thoughtfully or don't think at all. Just switch off if you're not tracking and owning your thoughts. Anyway, let's remind you, if you'd like to buy yourself the perfect partner, you'll need to win the cash machine.
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6: In the cash machine, €315,000. 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Answer it within 5 rings. Remember exactly the amount of money I said there, and we will give it to you. You are listening to the Moncrief Show on News Talk. We're going to take a break. Oh, no, we're not going to take a break. We're just going to move on, because in her latest movie, It's My Time, Michelle Yeoh plays a 70-year-old woman, Yeoh was only 64, by the way, who strives to become a Rubik's Cube champion. In preparation for the role, Yeoh apparently spent nearly 2 years trying to master it. So how do you go about doing that? Kevin Timmons is a member of Speed Cubing Ireland. Good afternoon, Kevin.
5: Good afternoon, Sean. How are you?
6: Not too bad. So for somebody who maybe has never played or has never tried to master a Rubik's Cube before, how much should you practice in the course of a day to get reasonably proficient at it?
5: I reckon, Sean, if you give it a half an hour a day, maybe a half an hour to an hour a day, you'll be able to solve a Rubik's Cube in less than a month.
6: Right. Okay. And is it a thing, because you kind of get the impression some people are naturally gifted at it?
5: Well, you have that in every sport, don't you? Like, some people are naturally gifted at football, where others have to work hard at it. And it's exactly the same in cubing. Some people really take to it, and they find it easier to learn the different algorithms that you need and the different sets of moves. Whereas other people maybe have to work a bit harder, like. I myself have to work a bit harder, and maybe I'm not as quick at learning anymore as the younger kids, you know?
6: Yeah. And so, and when you say algorithms or moves, are there kind of standard things you should do?
5: Yeah, well, there's a few different methods of solving a Rubik's Cube. You have, like, really advanced methods where the world champions and the elite are at. And then you have a beginner level where I'm not too far from. But the beginner level or the beginner method, it's straightforward enough. There's different steps you go through, and each step will kind of have different sets of moves that will allow you to move different pieces on the cube. So if I needed to put a corner into place, I know moves that will do that, you know.
6: Okay, so is it best to start to get a corner lined up first?
5: I suppose the most popular method is the CFOP method. So that's CFOP. So C is for cross. So you'll do a cross on one side of the cube. Most people will generally do it on the white side when they start off. So you'll do a cross on that side, and then you'll get your corners in on the bottom. Say you'll put that cross on the bottom of the cube. And when you're solving a cube, think of it as in layers rather than sides. So you'll do that bottom layer first. You'll put the cross in place and you'll put all the corners in place. Then you'll move to the middle layer. You'll put the edge pieces in place on the middle layer.

0: For me is the hard bit. How do you keep them where you want them?
1: There's lots of algorithms. In the beginner method, there's quite a small number. But as you get more advanced, then there's more algorithms to learn and faster ways of doing it. But a total beginner can, after a month, easily solve a Rubik's Cube in 2 to 3 minutes.
0: Right. Now, this Michelle Yeoh movie is apparently based on a true story. There was a real live 70-year-old woman who became a champion at this. Is being kind of, dexterous, having been able to move your fingers freely or your wrists, is that an important factor in the speed element of it?
1: Well, if you want to be really fast, absolutely, it's an important factor. I even see the difference between my hands and my son's hands. My hands have been working for a long time now, and some of my fingers are a bit bent the wrong way. But I can't do things on the cube that he can do with his fingers. So if you want to go really fast, yes, you need to be able to move your fingers all sorts of ways. But if you just want to solve the cube, you don't need to be anything special. You can just turn it whichever way you want.
0: Yeah, and is it a thing then, Kevin, where people are, starting at this when they're still children, or do people join at any age?
1: Speed Cube in Ireland run competitions all over Ireland, and we have, I'd say, up to 90% of our competitors would be under the age of 20. Mm. And I'd say that there's a small number then, like myself, who are a little bit north of 20, and We all compete in the same competition. There's no age groups or anything, but I'd be further down the list now than some of the kids.
0: Yeah, but some of them can do it in 5 or 6 seconds. So it's extraordinary.
1: Even less, John. Just last weekend we had a competition in, where were we last weekend? We were in Ashburn in County Meath last weekend. We had a competition up there, and CJ Fury broke the national record, his own national record. So he set a new national record of 4.17 seconds.
0: You can do it. You can do this, though. And I assume a lot of the really top flight ones can do it. You can do it blindfold. Explain how that works.
1: What, have you got like 2 hours?
0: Well, give us the headlines.
1: So if you imagine every piece on the cube has a letter on it, and you want to swap two pieces, you'll swap one letter to the other. And there's certain, again, the algorithms, there's certain sets of moves that will allow you to move different pieces of the cube. But that'd be it in a nutshell. It's difficult. It's quite difficult, but it's very rewarding when you do it.
0: I can imagine. So now, but before you put the blindfold on, are you allowed to look at the cube to memorize where all the different colors are?
1: Yes, so the way it runs in a competition is the cube will be in front of you covered with a little cube cover, and you'll start your timer and uncover the cube. So you have then, you get time to inspect the cube as much time as you want, and then you'll put your blindfold on and solve the cube. So the timer starts when you start looking at the cube and finishes then when you put the cube down and stop the timer again yourself.
0: Ah, right. If the Irish record is, 4 and a bit seconds, what's the world record?
1: Right now, it's 2.51 seconds.
0: And who holds that?
1: Oh, that's a Chinese kid that I'm not sure of his name. There's quite a few Chinese kids now that are absolutely unreal. They're so fast. And I imagine it won't be too much longer and we'll see it broken again by one of them.
0: And so, internationally, who would be the big Rubik's Cube powers?
1: Well, it will start at home. You've got Kieran Bean has been going for years now at the top of the game, a big cube master. Stephanie Rose Martin won gold at the European Championships this past summer. So we brought a European champion back home. We have Jack Corr, who is also a European silver medalist in the clock event. Internationally then you have Max Park, I guess, is one of the big ones. Timon Kolonyński is from Poland, is kind of the top one at the moment.
0: Yeah.
1: But there's lots all over the world, and it's such a big community all over the world, but it's so small as well with the way the internet is now. the kids in Ireland can talk to the kids in the UK or talk to the kids in America about yes. Cuban. And there's so many, like, there's Discord servers there where they can all chat together, and it's a good

0: safe environment.
1: Yeah.
0: The speed Cuban community as a whole is so welcoming and friendly, you know. It's
1: Kevin,
0: a great community.
1: Before I let you go, a couple of people texted in saying, is it a sport? Defend your sport there, Kevin. Why is it a sport?
0: I call it a sport. I call it a sport. These kids put massive time and into practice. Maybe you might want to call it a mental sport, but would you call chess a sport?
1: Yeah, I don't know. Actually, I think they do call chess a sport.
0: I think they do as well, yeah. They learn. They have to put so many hours in practicing. What else? They compete. They compete. Like, there's competitions in Ireland every 2 weeks.
1: Mm. Wow.
0: You know, on average, it might be... I think we have a break of 3 weeks between the next competition. We're in Turles, in the middle of Turles there, in the presentation sports complex in Turles in a few weeks' time. You might want to drop in money to one of our competitions yourself, Sean. We're in Dublin mid-December for our Christmas competition. You'll be making an appearance. You're more than welcome to come down and see what it's all about.
1: Well, thanks, Kevin, for the invitation. And thanks for talking to us today. That was Kevin Timmins there, a member of Speed Cubing Ireland. You are listening to The Moncrief Show on Newstalk. We're going to take a break. After that, how to ring a bell.
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4: 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St. Augustine and St. John's Church in the Liberties in Dublin, known locally as John's Lane, experienced something of a rebirth last weekend. After a gap of 2 decades, the church bells rang out again thanks to a small group of volunteers, but they could always do with some additional hands. Michael Ryan is ringing master at John's Lane. Good afternoon, Michael.
5: Good afternoon.
4: What is a ringing master?
5: A person in charge is about the best way of putting it, who obeys their orders. And basically, the ringing master is obviously in charge of the bell tower and for teaching and making sure everything is safe.
4: Right. Okay. And to get these they hadn't rung for 2 decades.
5: Hadn't rung. They were occasionally rung, but they hadn't got a band to ring. But mainly for many years, they haven't been rung at all.
4: So. Yeah. And why was that? Was it just no one to do it?
5: It was bell ringing has a problem in Ireland. It's age related, and the band, would you believe, a lot of people of the band had died, and you know, it's hard to get bell ringers. People don't walk into a bell tower and bump up. Like when I started, I was an altar boy there, and I was looking down at the church, and there's an open spiral staircase that goes up a couple of 100 feet. And I said to my friend one day, we got to go up here and have a look and see what it is. So we're both altar boys. So we went up, and to the shock of the bell ringers, nobody pops. 2 heads popped up, and they brought us in and made us feel very welcome. And my friend now didn't stay bell ringing, but I stayed. And they said, go upstairs there, and you have great views of Dublin, and like the Hop Store, which is very high up, but you're inside. In John's Lane, you can go outside and get views of all of Dublin. And it came down, and 50 years later, they're still ringing.
4: They're ringing again. Where did you learn?
5: I started in John's Lane. I was the altar boy.
4: Right. Okay.
5: So I walked up those stairs and...
4: You never left.
5: I left for a while then for about 20 years. So I was in a church in Dundrum, Taney in Dundrum, and there was only 5 bell towers with this type of ringing in Dublin. Mm. So obviously the 2 cathedrals, Christ Church, Patrick's, there's another church in High Street, St. Audience, Taney out in Dundrum, and now John's Lane.
4: Yeah. Now, and to learn how to do it, because you do refer to them as bands, I note. But,
5: heavy metal.
4: Yeah. But it's, as I understand it, it's not really like you have to learn to read music or anything. It's more mathematical.
5: But then again, this was just why I only barely got maths.
4: Yeah.
5: And while even started, so when I walked up first, they brought me down and they started showing me all these books, and I was thinking, jeepers, I hardly passed maths. But actually, it's just a sequence, and you see a sequence. It's like climbing upstairs, walking upstairs. So you're just generally counting and following bell ropes, and it looks more difficult because when they showed it to me first, I said, where the hell did these people come from? But no, it's once you get into it, it's simple enough. It's practicing and basically showing people how to start a bell, stop a bell, and then that's generally it.
4: Yeah, and so is there, would it be you kind of almost conducting the bell ringers and going, now you go?
5: Or you would have a conductor. Conductor would be calling the bells, and so it calls the sequence. So you start off, we have 10 bells in John's Lane, so it's 1 to 10.
4: Hmm.
5: So 2 follows 1, 3 follows 2. But I may say bell 3 follow bell number 1, so bell 2 has to follow bell number 3. So they all just change sequence around. And it's simple things like that to start off with.
4: Yeah.
5: And then they get into more, bell ringers like to call tunes called methods, but I just call them tunes. Basically, It's just a different type of ringing where you learn a particular sequence of these, how would you say, movements on the bells, and that's it. And it fries your brain. It's great. I just think it's great because it's a great hobby.
4: Right. Now, is it really loud up there when you're ringing bells?
5: In some towers, it can be loud. We're lucky in John's name, we have a lead over the doors, the roof, there is a lead. So that sort of deadens the sound quite a bit. So we're lucky from that point of view.
4: And the bells themselves, like pulling those ropes, is that hard work? Is that like with your shoulder erect after an hour?
5: A lot of people would think it's a mild form of exercise.
4: Mm.
5: Sometimes, like the bells I could be pulling could be up to a ton weight, and people would think, how can you do that?
4: Mm.
5: But our ropes are attached to wheels.
4: Yeah.
5: The wheels pull the bells, and the motion of the wheel moves the bell back and forward.
4: Yeah.
5: And it's quite good. Now, in some particular of these tunes, you could be, if you really wanted to do it, you could ring for 3 hours non-stop, more or longer. But to be quite honest, there's more to life, Sean, and I wouldn't be.
4: but so, say, typically, how long would you say at the weekend, how long did you do it?
5: So, for instance, we would start off, and we'd start in most towers, what you would do is we would start for about an hour beforehand, before service. So you'd ring for roughly about, say, 10 minutes, stop, take a break.
4: Yeah.
5: Start again, stop, and then as you come nearer to the service, you'd ring for about, say, 10, 15 minutes.
4: All right, okay.
5: So, you wouldn't kill them yet.
4: Yeah. One of our listeners wants to know, do the bells have names?
5: They do. They do. I'd like to tell you all the names of the bells, but I can tell you that the main bell, the tenor bell, is called St. Augustine.
4: Right.
5: After the bells.
4: Of course.
5: But they all have names, because funny, I was only looking at it the other night and I was thinking to myself, because when we went up to the tower, we had to clean it out, all these things, and we came, it's like a treasure trove, and we found all these names of the bells and we found different things. There was one box there and I was with the bells with somebody and I heard hammering behind me and I was thinking, we must open this up. And I didn't look behind, but when they opened up this particular box, there was flags from the 1932 Eucharist Congress. There was all these bells and everything. So, yes, they all have names.
4: Yeah.
5: They all have names.
4: And the bells were physically produced in Dublin, is
5: they
4: that
5: were
4: right?
5: made just opposite it in a place called Murphy's Foundry, which was there in Thomas Street.
4: Oh.
5: And in those, and in most churches many years ago, a foundry was built near the church.
4: Mm.
5: And then, of course, they'd say to the residents, if you give us gold and silver, we put it in the bell when we're making it. Of course, they never put it in there. They just convinced the residents, you know. But we were lucky. We are unique. We are Murphy bells. We have 8 Murphy bells there and then 2 bells added on, not from the Murphy foundry. But it's just opposite John's Lane.
4: Okay, so this is very local bells.
5: Oh, yes.
4: So, how long does it learn to do it? If someone listening now said, I fancy doing that.
5: It could take, it's up to the person. I remember when I moved out to Taney in Dundrum, I brought a person up to look at the bells on a Sunday at 9:30. Our service is at 10:15. She was very good.
4: Mm-hmm.
5: So she got the hang of it very quickly. Now, I said to the band, this person's going to ring. And they said, but she has never seen a tower before. And I said, she's fine. So they rang. It was a brutal ring, absolutely brutal. But she knew what, she rang the bell. And, you know, because in fairness, Sean, the rope goes up and the rope goes down.
4: Yeah.
5: And that's all I got to treat. And I got to show people. And in there we have cameras. So you actually see the bell. So you see what's happening.
4: I love it.
5: If I could explain something to you, so that's the gig, you know, show the people this. And it's like cycling.
4: Yeah, it's fascinating. Michael, thanks a million for coming in to talk
5: You're
4: to us.
5: You're very welcome indeed.
4: That's Michael Ryan there, ringing master at John's Lane in the Liberties. 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We'll take a break, back in a couple of minutes.
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18: Good afternoon, I'm Eamon Torsney. A murder investigation is underway after a fatal arson attack at a home in Waterford City. Four people, including two children, died after the fire in the Birchwood area shortly after 5 o'clock this morning. Two other children have been taken to hospital with critical injuries. Chief Superintendent Anthony Pettit says they're looking to speak to anyone who was in the area between 4:30 and 5:30 this morning.
19: On Garda Síochána Conna believe that the house was attacked by a person or persons unknown, and that the fire was started deliberately.
18: Bishop of Waterford and Lismore, Alphonsus Cullinan, says the whole community is affected by the incident.
20: This is just an unspeakable tragedy, the needless loss of life. Two adults and two children. Two children who should have been out now on the sunny day-to-day playing in the playground of the local schools. And then two more in critical in hospital.
18: Taoiseach Micheál Martin told the Doyle people are finding it impossible to comprehend the tragedy of what's happened.
0: Thoughts and prayers of everybody in this Doyle and across government are with the family, with the community, the wider community in Waterford, and also with the first responders.
18: In other news, the Public Expenditure Minister says there's no need for unions to strike tomorrow. Jack Chambers is again appealing for union leaders to engage in negotiations ahead of the 24-hour work stoppage by public sector workers.
21: We had contact and meetings with the trade unions in June. They withdrew from discussions in June and decided to immediately ballot for industrial action. And it seems they're absolutely intent on pursuing that strike action tomorrow.
18: The Cabinet's approved the new National Drug Strategy for the next 5 years. It sets out a strategic approach to reducing the harms of drug and alcohol use. The first action plan includes a series of measures such as the development of a national prevention strategy and stronger drug monitoring, checking and early warning arrangements. And 560 weather stations are to be installed in schools across Ireland as part of a $5 million Google investment in AI forecasting. They'll provide minute-by-minute readings to help scientists predict local weather more accurately. That's it for now. More at 4.
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25: Good afternoon, I'm Eve Conway. The Republic of Ireland take on Kazakhstan tonight in the second leg of their World Cup playoff semi-final. The girls in green have an 8-0 advantage from Friday's first leg in Astana. But midfielder Denise O'Sullivan wants her team to build on this victory in Parkhíquive tonight.
26: It's tough to play those teams that sit in the low block, and I think many years ago we struggled with that as well. So I think, yeah, we have to play what's in front of us, and the girls were excellent. To score 8 goals is amazing, and we'll be looking to, even better that.
25: Arsenal will be without Pierro and Capier and Martin Zubimendi for their Champions League clash against Lille tonight, while Michael Carrick takes his struggling Manchester United side to Spain to face Atletico Madrid. United have won just 2 out of 8 matches in all competitions this season so far. Both games kick off at 8 p.m. And finally, two-time All-Ireland winner Tadhg Morley has announced his retirement from intercounty football. The Kerry defender was part of the Sam Maguire winning teams in 2022 and 2024. He also earned an All-Star in 2022 and won 10 Munster Championship medals. To hear live commentary of Ireland's World Cup playoff against Kazakhstan tonight, download the Go Loud app now.
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18: Well, bright and blustery this afternoon with sunshine and scattered showers for a time. Highest temperatures 12 to 16 degrees. And now you're up to date on News Talk.
27: I've had to move a few times in New York, though. One time because of bed bugs. Have you guys had them? Bed bugs are aggressive. They just attack you and attack you until you break your lease. There's no way to stop bed bugs. I think that's my message here tonight. I did figure out a way to slow them down, though. I introduced ladybugs into my apartment. Now, the ladybugs don't kill the bed bugs, but they wear them down emotionally.
4: That was that Mike Fettuccini there speaking about bed bugs, which we will be talking about later on in the show. But in this case, it's bed bugs on a plane. Almost sounds like a movie title. First, before all that, though, assisted dying is, of course, a hugely controversial issue. And although it is not legal here, there are other parts of Europe, particularly Switzerland, where such services can be availed of by Irish people. But each individual case has its own complexities. Sometimes a law or a ban can never quite plan for them. Paul Brand, the UK editor of ITV, has collected a number of such stories for his book, Fight to the Death. Paul, good afternoon.
28: Afternoon to you, Sean.
4: Across Europe, Paul, what is the legal situation? I suppose people would be aware of Switzerland, as I said, and the Netherlands. Is it legal anywhere else?
28: It is, and I think this is one thing that people don't realise, because we've been having a debate in the United Kingdom, and I know there has been some debate in Ireland. A committee of TDs there has been talking about legalising assisted dying, and it hasn't really got any further than that. But we sometimes think that these are just going on within Ireland or the United Kingdom. Then you kind of peek up from the trenches of those arguments in our own countries and look out across the rest of the world. Most of Western Europe now has legalised it. So France, Spain, Germany, Italy, Portugal, Luxembourg and the Netherlands and Switzerland, like you say. Over in North America, we've got Canada, about a quarter of American states. We've got Australia and New Zealand, even some of Latin America. So in the past kind of 20 years, there's been this massive momentum in favor of legalizing assisted dying. And I think that takes people by surprise sometimes. So that's partly why I wanted to write the book, was to see what's been going on in these countries and learn a bit about their systems.
4: Yeah, I imagine the criteria for when it's allowed varies from place to place.
28: Big time. And that is a massive, massive point that I make in the book, is often we have this debate about should we legalize assisted dying or not. Actually, there's a much more complicated debate about how should you legalize it. So at one end of the scale, you've got somewhere like Oregon, for example, in America, where they only allow assisted dying for people who are terminally ill. You've got 12 months left to live. And they're only around a few hundred people a year will get assisted dying. It really is very, very niche. But then you look at countries like Canada and the Netherlands, and it's five or six times as many people getting assisted dying in those countries. Tens of thousands of people quite often, because there they allow it for something called unbearable suffering. The term slightly varies, but that can mean loads of things. It can mean mental illness. It can mean dementia. It can mean a really, really severe disability. So the law is much broader in some of those countries. And then, of course, you've got Switzerland, where there are kind of no qualifying factors at all. It's just you're not allowed to help someone from a selfish motive.
4: Whatever that means. Maybe it's overstating it to say Switzerland is perhaps a bit Wild West about this, but there have been cases where people turned up on what you could call just a whim to want to end their own life.
28: Yeah, because like I say, in Switzerland, the law literally says you can do assisted dying as long as it's not from a selfish motive, which means that you don't need to be ill even to die in Switzerland. And this sort of marketplace of clinics has sprung up. Loads of people will have heard of Dignitas. It's the really famous one, because Irish people go there and British people go there. They do have quite tight criteria. You have to be ill, essentially, to go to Dignitas. But there's another one called Pegasos, which people won't be as familiar with. They don't really require any criteria whatsoever. And people are going there often to die in secret on a whim. I mean, there's a lady called Maureen Slough from Ireland. Her daughter Megan Royal talks to me in the book. Her mum said she was off for a weekend in Lithuania. And the next thing she knows, Megan gets a text from this random clinic she's never heard of called Pegasos saying, your mum has died. And she suddenly has to start this search, this quest for what has happened to her mum. How on earth has she ended up at this clinic? She wasn't ill. She didn't have a chronic illness or a real need to go there. She'd lost a couple of her sisters. She was in a dark place mentally. And she's ended up going to this clinic and they'd said, we'll help you. If you want to die, that's up to you. And not many more questions asked, quite frankly.
4: Now, and I suppose that's another aspect of it, is that you can just turn up and, now obviously that her daughter, she'd provided her daughter's number to the people at Pegasos, but that no one needs to necessarily know that you're doing this.
28: No, and this has been a recurring theme with Pegasos. I've investigated loads of cases that are in the book of people who've gone there. And when I first started investigating these cases of people disappearing without their families knowing, Pegasos said to me, look, we're going to change our procedures. We're going to start telling families. We'll phone them before and say, I'm sorry to tell you, but your beloved son or daughter is here with me right now. And they're about to end their lives. Do you want to have one last chat? You know, which would be an opportunity maybe for a family member to say, are you sure you want to do this? Come home. Let's talk about it. But unfortunately, despite those promises to change their procedures, they didn't do that, really, in Maureen's case. I mean, Pegasos argued that Maureen had given them an email, which was probably faked, her daughter Megan thinks, from a family member, from Megan, saying, I'm happy for my mum to do this. But Pegasos just didn't check it out. They didn't make sure that was a real email. And there are other cases where they failed to do that. So, but the interesting thing is, in Switzerland, because they just have a different cultural way of thinking about this, there aren't major calls actually to restrict Pegasos's operations. The Swiss are very pro privacy and autonomy and individualism, and they kind of think it's not for the state to interfere in these sorts of decisions.
4: Now, and I suppose we're taking the more extreme examples, I suppose, but the case in the Netherlands, because in the Netherlands, you particularly the Vierhoof case, where extreme mental distress, nobody disputes that, but only 17 years of age.
28: Yeah, so this is where it gets really complicated with capacity as an issue, right? When can someone really, truly, fully consent to an assisted death? Can a child do that? Because, you know, there are cases that are maybe slightly simpler for us to get our heads around, where a six-year-old has terminal cancer. Why wouldn't we want them to have just as painless a death as a 60-year-old who has cancer? You can understand maybe in those cases why people make an argument that you shouldn't ban children from being assisted to die if they're really, really in their last days and in terrible pain. But what about mental illness? You know, can you ever really truly consent to your own death if you're in a mental crisis and your brain is already dealing with lots and lots of complicated things? And in the Netherlands, they're very permissive. So they say, yep, you can have it if you're a child, and you can have it if you're a child and you've got mental illness, which is what leads to the case of 17-year-old Milou Verhoef, who had all sorts of mental illnesses like PTSD and suicidal thoughts. And over a six-year period, her parents had tried to get her treatment. They felt they'd exhausted every avenue. In the end, she said, I really, really do want to die. And they said, well, we will give you our blessing to do that with the help of a doctor. And a doctor gave her a lethal injection. She passed away. Now, the family are lovely people, and they did not do that lightly. I really want to stress that. But obviously, it's hard for lots of us to get our heads around, particularly those of us who are parents. It's a very difficult thing for someone to do. And that has been a controversial case, even in the Netherlands, where they are very liberal about assisted dying.
4: Yeah, so that was controversial in the Netherlands, the youth aspect of it.
28: Yeah, some doctors actually complained to their medical body that regulates them and said we don't think this should be allowed. That was quashed in the end. The medical body dismissed that complaint, and the family have been sort of widely accepted in society. They went to meet the Dutch royal family the other day. They're not outcasts to that degree, but there has been debate around whether that was the right thing to do or not.
4: Because I suppose in each particular country, there are all sorts of cultural factors at play. And as you've already said, in Switzerland, it's there's a huge degree of individualism.
28: Yeah, and that's what I found interesting, because while we've been having the debate here in the UK quite intensely, because we had a bill in Westminster trying to legalise assisted dying, it got quite far, almost got through. And often in that debate, they would bring up other countries, like Canada is often cited, I guess, because Canada's like quite a close friend, speak English there and used to be a British colony. There's like a lot of, obviously like a lot of affinities between the two nations, and people would bring up Canada all the time and say, do we really want to end up like Canada? 5-6% of people there are getting assisted deaths every year. But actually, when you go to these countries, those debates aren't really happening within those countries. They're kind of culturally comfortable with where they've got to. So Canada, there's a couple of states within Canada that are conservative and aren't thrilled about the way it's going. But Canada in general is not having a massive national debate about rolling back the law. In fact, none of the countries that have introduced assisted dying have rolled it back and repealed it. So, ditto, we've talked about the Netherlands, we talked about Switzerland. Again, in those countries, people aren't saying, roll back the law, ban this again, it's gone too far. It all depends where a nation is and what kind of cultural comfort zone they find themselves in.
4: Yeah, that is interesting. Paul, thank you so much for speaking with us today. That was Paul Brand there, UK editor of ITV News and the author of Fight to the Death, The Human Story Shaping America's MAID Debate. MAID stands for Medical Aid in Dying. And obviously, we didn't talk much about the United States, but that's part of the debate as well, of course. Going back to bell ringing, someone says, I live in the Liberties and the weekends are like a bell ringer's version of a DJ battle between all the churches and cathedrals. Absolute head wreck. They can go on for hours, not good for a hangover. Well, don't blame them for that. Michael Ryan said he could go up out on the tower to see great views of Dublin. I can't think of a city that I have visited in Europe where there was not a church tower that I could pay to climb and look out at the city. Can't think of a single church tower in Dublin that is possible. Well, I think from what Michael was saying, in John's Lane, you probably can do that. Might be polite to ask, but you certainly can do that. And we were also talking about Rubik's Cube and this new Michelle Yeoh movie that's coming out. She spent 2 years learning how to properly figure out Rubik's Cube's puzzles. And in the course of that conversation, it was referred to as a sport. A few people have texted in to say that it's not a sport, that the definition of a sport is that you have to change your footwear. And if you don't change your footwear, then it's not a sport. What about swimming? You are listening to The Moncrief Show and Newstalk. We'll take a break after that. News from around the world.
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4: 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Answer it within 5 rings. Remember exactly the amount of money I said there, and we'll give it to you. 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Time to bring you a story from other parts of our lovely planet. Our guide, as ever, is Jonathan DeBurka Butler. Afternoon, Jonathan.
14: John, how are you getting on?
4: Right, so Japan, we're going to go to first, where a U.S. soldier has killed locals, and this isn't the first time it's happened.
14: No, not the first time it's happened. I mean, bit of context here, I suppose. So after the Second World War, obviously the Americans stayed on in Japan for a while, and they occupied Okinawa until 1972, right? Mm. And then they did a deal with the Japanese. They said, okay, we'll give it back to you, but we'd like to keep our military here. So as you know, it's been a U.S. military base there for a very long time, right? And about 70% of America's military in Japan is based there, right? Okay, so the vast majority of the 50,000 troops that are based in Japan are on that island, right? And it's a small island, okay? It's the size of Monaghan, right?
4: Yeah.
14: And there's about 1.5 million people living on it. So as you can imagine, there's clashes, you know, between the military and the local population, and interactions on a daily basis, obviously, right? And so there's been controversies over the years, and now it has reared its ugly head again, unfortunately. Okay, so last week, an individual, a 20-year-old by the name of Devin Jacob Ballard, was arrested, and he is suspected of robbing and killing a 39-year-old local by the name of Anna Yagi. Her body was found in a hotel in the largest city on the island, called Naha, and he was discovered 25 kilometers away a couple of hours later, and he was arrested by a patrolling officer. So now he's facing charges. So as a result, the US military has imposed a curfew on people going out from the base, right? So that's going to last for a month. And that's going to happen between midnight and 5 a.m. And they did a kind of a 48-hour, what they called a 48-hour operational pause, where they said no alcohol would be served or consumed on or off the base, and everybody would have to stay back and learn how to be good military personnel on the island, right? So this was the gesture that they made to them. But in the meantime, there was, of course, protests in Okinawa, because, as you said, this is not the first time this has happened, and they're probably getting a bit sick of it, to be honest with you.
4: Yeah, I want to imagine so. And this chap who's going, who was arrested, I assume he's being arrested under US military law rather than Japanese law.
14: That's a great question, but he's not actually, because it actually happened out of hours and off the base. He was arrested by the Japanese, and so they are the ones who will be able to prosecute under their law. There was a deal done a good few years ago, the US-Japan Status of Forces Agreement, known as SOFA. And so under that deal, they obviously have methods in which they have to deal with these things, and that's the system that they use in this case. So as I said, there have been other instances of this before. There was last year, there was a man was sentenced to 7 years in prison for an attack on a woman in her 20s. 2017, there was another similar type of thing. So, you know, It has happened before.
4: Yeah, indeed. And I presumably that, well, the Japanese, well, they can't do much about it other than protest, I suppose, the Japanese government.
14: Yeah, and hold meetings and say, we need to look at this again and come up with better protocols and better systems. But as you say, I mean, they're not going to kick them off the island.
4: Yeah, yeah. Right, France we're going to go to next, where hackers have been at work. Fridges, why?
14: Bizarre story. I had another story in here late last night, and I said, no, this one is too good, because it's just so strange. So as you said, it happened in France, and to answer your question, we don't really know why at this point, right?
4: Yeah.
14: But I'll tell you what happened first. So the story started dripping out yesterday afternoon, but it had happened overnight on Sunday and into Monday morning. It became apparent that certain supermarkets had been hit by hackers, right? Their refrigeration system. So I'll give you an example. Intermarché, which is a large supermarket chain, 150 of their stores were hit with fridges heated up to 50 degrees Celsius for 6 hours. So when they came in the next morning,
4: everything was gone.
14: So they had to chuck the lot, right? So Carrefour had, is that how you pronounce it? Carrefour, is it Carrefour, something like that? Anyway, people will know it. They had 80 outlets that were hit, and then there was a lot of others. Leclerc, who I think is the biggest of the lot, they said that hackers had managed to remotely trigger forced defrosting of refrigeration systems in numerous stores, and some places even caught fire as a result. So a real mess, as you can imagine. And it turns out now that there was other attacks that may or may not be connected, right? So we know that some stores in the Netherlands were affected. There was some in Spain, Portugal, Poland, and Germany as well. Now, there's investigations, obviously, into it to see, are they linked? But we don't know at this stage.
4: Okay, and were they were those attacks in other countries on the same chains? As in, was it also, in, you know, Carrefour's
14: The Netherlands one is the only one that I know in more detail, and it was a different chain. And actually, what happened in the Netherlands was that some of their delivery systems or some of their online apps were hacked into, and they had to be shut down.
4: Yeah.
14: And I think other stores in the Netherlands took preemptive measures to stop the fridge freezers from going off. But it just shows you, I mean, apparently what happens is that these are actually controlled over the internet, so maintenance companies can access them. And obviously somebody got in and said, here we go, let's knock them off.
4: Yeah. And by the same time, people will be going, oh, you can buy this fridge and it'll send you messages. Well, you know.
14: Be careful what you wish for.
4: Somebody else can talk to it too. But we don't know why they did it.
14: No.
4: Was it just to prove they could do it?
14: So I think the bigger question, if you don't mind me saying, is who did it, right? So,
4: okay.
14: So a lot of the articles that I had a look here, the finishing line was, okay, incidents like this have been happening across Europe, sabotage, is it the usual suspects?
4: Yes, okay, all right.
14: So yeah. we just don't know at this stage what the motivation was and why it was done. Now, of course, a company has been thrown under the bus already, right? So a Danish company called Danfoss, basically they're being blamed by the French authorities who are looking into the cybersecurity agency, that there was some sort of a vulnerability in their software. But they've come back and said, no, sorry, we have sent out updates to all of these stakeholders, and they should have updated their software, and had they done it, everything would have been fine. So nothing to do with us.
4: Yeah.
14: So already the blame game has started.
4: Well, because you can imagine so, because, you know, apart from the fact that it might be the security service of a country, you know, to the east of us, let's say, that you could, because presumably this must have cost millions.
14: Oh, tens of millions.
4: All the stuff they would have. So
14: millions,
4: you can see potential blackmail there.
14: Absolutely,
4: as well.
14: Yeah.
4: Right. On a similar theme, Italy we're going to, where they've stolen a lot of wine.
14: This is far worse though, Sean.
4: Yes.
14: That's
4: right.
14: 30,000 bottles of wine have been stolen, collectively worth about 5 million euros apparently. Mm. So this is from the prestigious Italian winery, which I'm sure you know of it, Marchese Antinori, which is up in Tuscany. Now some of these bottles sell for between 150 euros and 500 euros, which is regular time. Type of bottle that you'd have in here on a Friday, of course.
4: Yeah, of course.
14: So these would be well-known brands like Tinagnello, Solaia, and Guado Altasso, right? So It appears that it happened on Saturday when seven masked men went in and they deactivated alarms, they disabled cameras, and they used the company forklifts to load two large trucks of these prized bottles onto these trucks, and they went off with them. Now, the CEO of the company has come out and basically said that, you know, he suspects that it there might be some inside knowledge here, or at least the people who stole these bottles knew what they were doing.
0: Yes.
14: Because this is top quality stuff.
0: Yeah, they weren't drinking. Yeah.
14: You know, so he is hopeful that they might be recovered. The authorities are onto it, and he's saying, you know, I don't see how these wines, which are so pricey, will, you know, get out into the market and just be sold on the black market without being noticed. So yeah. He might be a bit optimistic there.
4: But it might be similar to the, you know, when you hear about a really famous work of art is being stolen. Yeah. You know, how are you going to sell that without it being spotted? And the same, this is 500 quid bottles of wine here. If you're selling it for a tenner to somebody who doesn't know the difference, it's hardly worth your while.
14: Well, indeed.
4: Yeah. So you'd wonder, and do they suspect organised crime? Because it seemed pretty organised.
14: Yes, I would suspect there is some element of that, but I mean, they haven't, they're only getting into it now. Like, this is huge business. I mean, this winery, its revenue last year was 263 million euros. So they make a lot of money as it is.
4: And so is wine theft a bit of a thing then?
14: Well, it seems it's become a bit of a thing. There's been a spate of wine thefts in Italy this year. There was two incidents in the Piedmont up in the north where, you know, a couple of 100,000 euros worth of wine was stolen as well. So again, I haven't seen if there's any connection between them or whether there's, you know, a wine gang going around stealing these bottles. But it'll be interesting to see if there's any more of it.
4: Yeah. The only people I can think of who might buy this are Russian oligarchs. Go lovely with a bit of gone-off cheese from Carrefour there. Sri Lanka we're going to go to next. And a former First Lady has been arrested for what?
14: Really interesting one. In short, she's been arrested for corruption, right? So this is Shiranti Rajapaksa, okay? Now, she's 73 years old, right? She's the wife of Mahinda Rajapaksa, who was president, or who was the leader of the country, sorry, from 2005 to 2015. Now, you mightn't recognize the name, but you'll recognize his actions because he was the guy who crushed the Tamil Tigers quickly and suddenly in 2009 and ended a 30-year war there. Mm. So for that reason, he was fairly popular, even if he was a fairly tough guy, and there was always question marks over, you know, money and where it might be going, right? So anyway, he's been out of the picture for a number of years now, but his wife was arrested on Monday, right? And it seems that she may have misused donations that were raised by a charity that she actually ran herself, right? So authorities are looking at, and it's not a huge amount of money, right?
4: Yeah,
14: it's kind of the sort of stuff where you're going, why would you do this? Do you know what I mean? So it's 10 million rupees, which is about 27,000 euros.
4: Okay.
14: Now, they're loaded as it is. So why this needs to go anywhere is questionable, right? So that money was earmarked for a specialized scanner for a local children's hospital. The scanner arrived. Okay, the money left, but it was later discovered that the scanner was actually a donation from the Chinese government. So where's the money? So the Rajapaksa, the whole family are now saying, look, the money hasn't been appropriated. It's still in the account, but the authorities are saying,
4: Father Ted defense.
14: Yes, exactly.
4: Yes.
14: But the authorities are saying, well, it's not. It's clearly not there. So they've arrested her.
4: Yeah, okay. And wasn't another family member arrested for dodgy dealings as
14: well? Yes, so two of the sons were arrested earlier this year. So you have to remember that there was huge problems in Sri Lanka back in 2022, and the brother of Mahinda Rajapaksa was in power then, right? But he was kicked out, okay? Mm. And the new government have now come in and they've said, okay, remember all those corruption investigations that we were having there that were suspended while you were in power? Well, we're reopening them.
4: Right.
14: So that's this is the result.
4: Yeah,
14: it's been a bad year for the Rajapaksa family.
4: Yeah, right. Okay, so they can say it's all politically motivated.
14: Of course.
4: Yeah.
14: It's absolutely.
4: Ghana, we're going to finally, where they brought in a new rule for buses.
14: Yes, it's for preachers on buses specifically. So Ghana is a predominantly Christian country, and they're big into the preaching there, right? Fellas going around with Bibles on buses or wherever they can make a book. And
4: okay, so this is like Jesus busking almost.
14: Yes, evangelizing is what it is, I suppose. But Jesus busking is a lovely way of putting it, I have to say. And what they do is they jump on a bus, say you're going from the equivalent of Dublin to Galway, and they scream at you about repentance and being a sinner, and then read tracts of the Bible. And some people are into it and other people are not into it, as you can imagine, right? Mm. So the governments have done something very clever here, because they actually banned this back in 2012, and I think the punishment for it was 30 days in prison. Most people ignored it. But what they've done now is they've wrapped it up in a new law around safety on the roads in general, right? Because they've got huge problems with deaths, nearly 3,000 road deaths there last year.
4: Okay. Right?
14: And they're saying, okay, look, this is distracting drivers, and it's very uncomfortable for people who are riding buses and trains, so we're just going to put a stop to it. And if anybody's caught doing it now, instead of the 30 days that you used to get in prison, which really wasn't, policed anyway, you're going to get 8 months in prison, and you're going to get a fine of 47 euros, or the equivalent of, or both, as they always do with these. Okay. So I reckon what's going to happen is, as they roll it out, they're going to go, right, first punishment, 47 euros. Second one, 47 euros. And a suspended sentence. Third time, you're in the slammer, and that'll put a stop.
4: Yeah. Because presumably you have to stand up if you're going to properly evangelize on a bus, which you could argue is a bit dangerous.
14: Yeah. Just a little bit, I'd say.
4: Right. Okay. And this is a popular move, would it be, in Ghana?
14: People are split. A well-known British broadcaster.

0: They'll be sentencing for this Norwegian teenager, 19-year-old Johannes Natland, who was found guilty earlier this year. So it'll be interesting to see what happens there, but you can expect quite a bit of coverage of that, actually, yeah. I think, because it was such a strange story. And then a story that I've been keeping an eye on for the last couple of weeks, because I think it might bubble over, but that's tensions between Ethiopia and Eritrea. Who seem to be edging towards war over various problems, which we might cover over the next few weeks if it spills over. But it's not good because it's basically that whole area, right across the middle of
1: Somalia as well. Yeah,
0: it's just a tinderbox at the moment. It's in a bad enough state as it is.
1: Yeah, where actually I think. I'm not sure if we have more wars than ever in human history, but we're close to that figure.
0: I saw something about that on Newsweek, I think it was, yesterday. I had a good article on it, but it's not great.
1: Yeah, it's not great. Jonathan, thanks a million. Thanks, as ever, Jonathan De Burker Butler, there you are, listening to the Moncrief Show on Newstalk. We're going to take a break. After that, bedbugs on a plane.
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3: You are listening to the Moncrief Show on Newstalk. 087 1400 106 is our WhatsApp number. Shane's here to tell us what's coming up on the hard shoulder. Shane.
4: Hi, Sean. One story dominating the news headlines today. We'll have the latest on the murder investigation into the Waterford fire that has tragically claimed the lives of two adults and two children. The public sector strike looks like it's going ahead tomorrow. How is it going to impact on you? We'll be discussing. And we'll have advice on how to get the best value in airfares this winter.
3: Yeah. Okay, that's all coming up on the hard shoulder just after the 4 o'clock news. Now, a few days ago, a flight scheduled to depart from Rome to go back to Australia had to be unexpectedly cancelled when there was a problem was discovered on board. Bed bugs. Obviously, it was in the economy section, so can they be found anywhere? Dr. Michelle Dugan is a zoologist at the University of Galway. Afternoon, Michelle.
5: Good afternoon.
3: Do bed bugs actually live in beds?
5: So they do live in beds, but not just in beds. They can live as well on or around the carpet, on the floor. They can live close to the bed furniture and so on. So they're not limited to the bed, but they will stay close to you.
3: Okay, and why will they do that?
5: Oh, they'll do that because they feed on your blood. And as such, they don't want you to actually be too far away from them.
3: Oh.
5: So that's why you will find them usually close to the bed. And at night, they will actually come out once you're asleep and they will bite you and extract a little bit of blood.
3: Yeah. And so if you have been bitten by a bed bug, will you notice it?
5: Oh, yes, you will. So it's not going to be immediately painful. They're actually fairly clever in that sense. They inject you as well with an anesthetic and an hemolytic. So essentially, they can drink your blood happily. You won't react at all. But in the morning, you will most likely have very itchy red pimple on your back, on the back of your legs, or on your torso, and you will know that you've been bitten by bed bugs.
3: Okay. How would they have got into... Now, just say this is a scenario where, you know, you're wake up and you've got a few these little raised sections on your skin. How will the bed bugs have got into your bed in the first place?
5: Oh, well, they're absolutely fantastic hitchhikers. So they will travel usually in bags and so on. And once you're back at home from your holidays, well, they will settle in. A single female will lay 1 to 7 eggs per day. And a few weeks later, you have a few hundred bed bugs at home close to your bed. And that's when they will start to feed on you.
3: Ah, right.
5: So they travel amazingly well.
3: And that's why you can find them on, that's why they were found in a plane, because they were traveling, presumably.
5: Absolutely. So someone just went to a hotel where there were already bed bugs. One of them ended up probably in their bag. The bag ended up in the plane and the little bed bug just came out. And as soon as there is warm blood from any animal, but particularly humans, or upholstery as well. So you imagine the seats in an airplane and the carpet on the floor. It's perfect habitat for them then.
3: Okay. Is it just human blood they like, or are they that fussy?
5: No, they prefer human blood, but they wouldn't mind otherwise munching on a cat or a dog or another warm-blooded animal. They can actually stop feeding for a long time. We think that they can last 2-3 months, possibly 6 months without taking any meal. And as soon as they have a chance, an occasion to actually find a new host, they'll go for it then. So they're very resilient.
3: Right. Okay. And I assume you're going to have more than one bed bug or 2 or 3 bed bugs.
5: Usually when you notice, it's not 1 or 2 or 10. We're speaking about literally hundreds or thousands of bed bugs then that are already present. They're small animals. They measure actually 5 millimeters maximum, often less than that. So that would be a fifth of an inch or an eighth of an inch. So, and because they're nocturnal and they come out when you're asleep, you don't really see them. So usually when you notice, it's already a bit too late. There is already a bit of an invasion there.
3: Yeah. Is it like, is this an example of symbiosis in that, when did bed bugs evolve? Because we weren't sleeping in beds, haven't been sleeping in beds for that long, evolutionary speaking.
5: Oh, no. So it is essentially parasitism. So those animals actually feed on our blood. And as such, they don't bring us much, but we bring them everything, basically the meal they need in order to grow, develop and lay more eggs. So before we had beds, they were just living in the vicinity of human beings still. So imagine it could be on any kind of cloth. It could be on straw. It could be on any kind of environment we use to sleep in.
3: Ah.
5: And they'll be there, and as long as they're close enough to us and that they can get their blood meal, they will actually survive and prosper.
3: Now, can they overdo it, or will they say, no, that's enough for tonight, lads, because, you know, we want to keep this thing going?
5: They're greedy little things, but they will stop at some point as well. So essentially, when you tend to see really a bed bug, it's because you have that fat, bright, red bug crawling on your bed. And it is actually quite heavy with all the blood it's just eaten. It's completely filled up and pumped up. So if then you squash it or you roll on it, you have a nice blood stain on your bed sheet and you know exactly what it is.
3: Yeah. And how often do they make babies, or is that a continuous process?
5: So it's a fairly continuous process. Contrary to many other bugs, they don't lay like 300 eggs in one go. They will actually take their time for this. A female will produce between 1 and 10 eggs every day for a period of 2-3 weeks, and then can produce so anywhere between a few dozen to 200 or 300 eggs during a lifetime. So, of course, that means that even if you just have one female that then has a next generation, let's say 2 weeks later, that then start to breed and so on, well, after a couple of months or 3 months, you end up with a lot of bed bugs around.
3: Yeah. How do you get rid of them, or is that easy?
5: And no, this is actually where it gets tricky. So it's all cute and fun to that stage until you want to actually get rid of them. And then it's complete misery, because we've been trying to kill them for so long that most insecticides are actually not fully efficient against them anymore. They've evolved resistance against most of our products. And what actually kills them, well, it's heat. But they can actually survive up to temperature of 55 degrees Celsius. So you can really blast the heat at home and still not get rid of them. So essentially, pest killers would have particular solutions for this that actually include, on one side, big industrial heaters that they'll put in different rooms of your house and try and bring the temperature above 55 degrees. Then use smoke bombs to actually try and kill them with insecticide. And then also use steamers to actually really kill on contact even the eggs that may be still in your mattress or along the seam of the mattress in your bed. So they do take a lot of effort to destroy.
3: Ah, it sounds like it'd be cheaper to just get a new mattress.
5: You could just dump it out the window. I've known people who have done that. I am not sure that ecologically it's the best thing to do. But yeah, it's probably a possibility, or to just put it on fire, which might not be the safest option either.
3: No.
5: No, you actually want to treat that properly and let professionals take care of it, essentially.
3: Yeah, because I presume it's not just, there's bed bug poo everywhere as well. Do they smell?
5: So I have never smelled it really myself, because luckily I'm not at the contact of bed bugs that often, but they have actually the reputation of smelling like rotten raspberry. Not that I'm super familiar with the smell of rotten raspberry either, but this is something actually that has been reported several times, yes.
3: Oh my word. Michelle, thanks a million for telling us all that today. That was Dr. Michelle Dugan there, a zoologist at the University of Galway. Matt says, before we leave you, I've travelled all over the world. I found myself sleeping in some strange and bizarre places, from bunkers and tents in war zones to five-star hotels. and everything in between. But the worst place I ever stayed was a backpacker's hostel in New Orleans about 25 years ago. It was filthy, even had alligators under the house. On the first night, I came back to a 10-bed dorm after a night in Bourbon Street and got to sleep quickly, despite the amorous couple in the next bunk. I woke up a couple of hours later with an uncontrollable itch everywhere. I was being eaten alive. I counted over 30 bedbug bites on my face, more than 150 on my arms, and I gave up counting the amount on my legs. I was offered some meds and a free stay from the owner. It was like having a bad night in hell and the devil apologizes and then offers you another week for free. I took photos of everything and the camera was stolen the next day. I sat in reception for 12 hours with my face looking like a pus-filled bag of Lego, warning everyone who arrived what had happened to tell I could get a flight out. Unbelievably, the place is still open today. Even Hurricane Katrina couldn't destroy it. Worst traveling experience of my life, says Matt. That just shows you those bed bugs, they're hardy. That's our lot for today. Shane and Kira are up next on The Hard Shoulder. Our production team today, Simon Tierney, Michael Quilligan, Aquiva Harney and Hugo De Silva. We'll talk to you tomorrow at 2. See you then.
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14: Slit lamp biomicroscopy, ocular motility, pupillary responses, anterior
15: this
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16: 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And second energy provider announces winter price freeze on electricity and gas.
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7: 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And the government renews calls for unions to enter talks immediately to steer off planned strike.
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19: It's 4 o'clock, good afternoon. A murder investigation is underway after a fatal arson attack at a home in Waterford City. 4 people, including 2 children, died after the fire in the Birchwood area shortly after 5 o'clock this morning. 2 other children have been taken to hospital with critical injuries. Chief Superintendent Anthony Pettit says they're looking to speak to anyone who was in the area between 4:30 and 5:30 this morning.
20: An Garda Síochána Conna believe that the house was attacked by a person or persons unknown, and that the fire was started deliberately.
19: Well, Bishop of Waterford and Lismore, Alphonsus Cullinan, says the whole community is affected by the incident.
21: This is just an unspeakable tragedy, the needless loss of life. 2 adults and 2 children. 2 children who should have been out now on the sunny day today playing in the playground of the local schools. And then 2 more in critical in hospital.
19: Taoiseach Micheál Martin told the Doyle people are finding it impossible to comprehend the tragedy of what's happened.
22: Thoughts and prayers of everybody in this Doyle and across government are with the family, with the community, the wider community in Waterford, and also with the first responders.
19: In other news, the government's being accused of playing a game of chicken with the public sector workers. Sinn Féin leader Mary Lou MacDonald says tomorrow's planned strike action is a crisis entirely of the government's making and is calling for constructive intervention with pay as a top priority. Deputy MacDonald says workers were forced to take strike action.
18: Your government has failed to do its job. That's what's brought us to this point. The previous public sector pay deal expired last June. So you've had nearly 4 months to listen to public sector workers.
19: The media minister has been taken to hospital after falling ill at an event in Limerick. Patrick O'Donovan had been attending an informal meeting of EU communication ministers at the University of Limerick today. A spokesperson says he's been taken off site for assessment and treatment. That's it for now. More at 5.
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0: Good afternoon, I'm Eve Conway. The Republic of Ireland take on Kazakhstan tonight in the second leg of their World Cup playoff semi-final. The girls in green have an 8-0 advantage from Friday's first leg in Astana. But midfielder Denise O'Sullivan wants her team to build on this victory in Páirc-Uí-Chaoimh tonight.
3: It's tough to play those teams that sit in the low block, and I think many years ago we struggled with that as well. So I think, yeah, we have to play what's in front of us, and the girls were excellent. To score 8 goals is amazing, and we'll be looking to, even better that.
0: Arsenal will be without Pierre Encapié and Martin Zubimendi for their Champions League clash against Lille tonight, while Michael Carrick takes his struggling Manchester United side to Spain to face Atletico Madrid. United have won just 2 out of 8 matches in all competitions this season so far. Both games kick off at 8 p.m. And finally, two-time All-Ireland winner Tadhg Morley has announced his retirement from intercounty football. The Kerry defender was part of the Sam Maguire winning teams in 2022 and 2024. He also earned an All-Star in 2022 and won 10 Munster Championship medals. To hear live commentary of Ireland's World Cup playoff against Kazakhstan tonight, download the Go Loud app now.
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19: Well, bright and blustery this afternoon with sunshine and scattered showers for a time. Highest temperatures 12 to 16 degrees. And now you're up to date on News Talk.
4: Thank you indeed, Eamon. Good afternoon, everyone. You're listening to The Hard Shoulder. Ciara Kelly and Shane Coleman with you, and lots to come on the show over the next 3 hours, Ciara.
5: Yes, indeed, including a murder investigation has been launched into the Waterford fire that has claimed the lives of 2 adults and 2 children. We will be bringing you more on this tragedy in just a couple of moments' time.
4: Yeah, we'll be talking to the local parish priest in a moment on that. We'll also be asking, how will you be impacted by tomorrow's public sector strike? Mary Regan from the Irish Independent will be joining us in about 25 minutes to bring us the latest. We'll also be talking to government after 6 o'clock on this story.
5: And is it time to stop either shaming parents for not loving every minute of parenthood, or else jollying them along, telling them practically it's the best time of their lives, even though that they're feeling overwhelmed? Journalist Niamh O'Reilly is going to be joining us before 5 o'clock to discuss all of that.
4: We do want people to get involved in the conversation.
5: We absolutely do. Join in the conversation here. Myself and Shane love your opinions. We never mind if you think we're talking out of our hat or what you think. We just want to hear what you think out there. We want you to join in the conversation here on The Hard Shoulder. You can text us now, 53106 at a cost of 30 cents, or indeed WhatsApp us for free, even better, 087 1400 106.
4: Now let's turn to that story. You would have heard on the news there, Gardaí launching a murder investigation after a house fire in Waterford City claimed the lives of 2 adults and 2 children. The 4 family members died and 2 other children were left critically injured following an alleged arson attack on their home in the early hours of Tuesday morning. We are joined by Father Gerry Chestnut, parish priest at Sacred Heart Parish. Father Gerry, thank you indeed for talking to us. I understand you know the family. This is an absolutely devastating thing to happen to the family.
24: It's devastating in particular for the Berkshire estate. It's an estate that's been there since, I think, roughly 2001. So a lot of people living up there moved in at the same time. They know each other. They support each other. They have always supported each other in all times. I know they're absolutely devastated, shocked, traumatized, but they will support each other.
4: The names of Kim and Philip English have been released as the 2 adults who died in this house fire. You knew both Kim and Philip.
24: I knew both. Yeah, I knew them quite well. I would meet them around the parish, and they'd always talk to me. But then I would have celebrated important moments in their lives, such as baptisms, first communions. I'd have been there for their confirmations, and I would have had funerals as well for Philip's mom and sister. So I would know them quite well.
4: What kind of people were they? They seem to have been very well known in the wider community.
24: They were very well known, yeah. Tim was very outgoing, and Philip was quieter. But the one thing that was absolutely central in their lives were their children, whom they loved absolutely with a passion. They would do anything for them and with them.
16: Can you even begin to understand how something like this could happen?
24: No, and nobody can. You know, I mean, it's a tragedy, but the fact that the Gardaí have now begun a murder investigation makes it much more difficult, in particular for the local state residents to understand, but even in the wider community, because a lot of people would know them, they would know it through their children from the schools, and the school communities are devastated.
16: Yeah.
24: In particular, the boys' school is Scuil Aracán, which is in this parish, not far from Birchwood. And the older boy just graduated back in June, and the younger boy is still a pupil in Scuil Aracán. The girl graduated from St. Ursula's, I think, about 2 years ago, and is now in a school in St. Paul's Parish. The school, Scuil Aracán, the staff are absolutely heartbroken.
16: I'm sure.
24: You know, and but even as in the wider community, around the area of Birchwood and St. John's Park, one of the communities, they are just absolutely devastated, but they will support each other throughout these next days.
16: It sounds like a very close-knit community.
24: It is and always has been. Everybody kind of knows each other, or they know relations of each other. Yeah, it is close-knit. It's what makes it more difficult because, as I said, they know the family so well, but it'll be a help for them. They will support each other throughout all this.
16: You mentioned devastation and shock huge sadness. Is there, absolutely. And that's totally understandable, and that's, of course, that's natural and understandable. Is there also anger?
24: Well, there would have to be, and there is. Like, if this was a fire and it was an accidental fire, it would be still an awful thing to happen. But the fact that the Garda Síochána have now begun a murder investigation, absolutely, people are bound to be angry. You know, and I can perfectly understand that.
16: Well, look, thank you indeed for talking to us. No doubt you will be engaging with the many of the residents, many of their neighbours over the coming days.
24: Yeah, I've been up there already, and so has Bishop Cullen. In fairness, he came back from a diocesan conference in County Cork to be here in the parish and be with the residents. So he's been up there, and we will hold a prayer vigil tomorrow evening in the church here in the Folly at 5 p.m. To remember the family, and anybody who wants is welcome to attend.
16: Okay, we'll leave it there. Father Gerry Chestnut, Parish Priest at Sacred Heart Parish, thank you indeed for talking to the Hard Shoulder today.
5: And we will be returning to this tragic story after 5 o'clock this evening with our chief reporter, Barry White.
16: Now, the deposit return scheme for cans and bottles has promised to roll out more bulk reverse vending machines by the end of the year. The regular return machines, which the scheme was launched, require people, as you know, to return their bottles and cans one at a time. The new bulk machines, though, allow you to tip a bag of bottles and cans into the machine and it tots up the total itself. We're joined by Colin O'Byrne, Programme Director of Environmental Group Voice Ireland. Colin, your reaction to this news?
6: How's it going? Thanks very much for having us on. Yeah, we welcome the news. I mean, these bulk machines are really effective in terms of, you know, cutting down the amount of time that we have to spend at the reverse vending machines. You mentioned yourself there, you can upend a bag inside of it. It's a bit like, rather than feeding a coin at a time into a parking meter, you can just put all the coins you want in at one point and it'll sort it out for you at a much quicker rate than if you were putting them in one by one, as we've been doing up until this point. So we welcome it. Yeah, it's brilliant. Anything that makes it easier for people to return their bottles and cans, we welcome. We'd love to see more of it. You know, we'd love to see more of these machines. And we'd love to know that it's part of a greater plan that we can sort of point and say, okay, we need machines in this area, or we're going to put them there because the need is such. We don't have anything like that. As it stands, there's just machines being put in. Okay, grand, but why? And what are the next steps? That's what we'd love to see.
4: Okay, I think it's 25 already in place across Dublin, Cork, Kildare, Kerry, Westmead, Roscommon, Wexford, Galway, Monaghan, Limerick, Wicklow, Leash, Donegal and Cavan. Another 9 to be rolled out this year. So it's obviously still quite a minority of the machines.
6: It is, and so that's, you know, it's fine, but we kind of need to see more of them. Like, for example, in the Netherlands, they've really increased the amount of bulk machines that they have in quite short order of time as well. The per head of population, they've got about 2.5 times what Ireland is planning for here, you know. So they're really investing in the bulk machines as a way to facilitate us. Because, like, the deposit return scheme is going great in terms of the amount of bottles and cans that we're collecting. We're on target to get to our 90% collection rate by the end of the decade. But it's still, you know, it is an imposition. And it's easier for some people than others. I'm based in Dublin, so there's, you know, quite a number of machines around. But across the country, it's not as easy for other people. And really, we need the scheme to be as accessible as possible for people to use, because we're the ones putting in the legwork, you know, to get these bottles and cans there. So we do need that bit of support, I think, from Return.
4: The hostility that was there among a fairly vocal minority at the start of the scheme, do you think that has abated or is it still there?
6: I think it's abated somewhat. I mean, I think some people are still put out, and that's fair enough. You know, like I said, it is an extra thing that we're doing. But I think a lot of the outright hostility has abated, although I do have friends of mine who continue to, you know, slag me consistently and constantly because it annoys them, but I'm quite happy with that, that I annoy my friends. But no, it's, I think more people have gotten on board with it now, and it's just part of what we do when we go to the shops.
4: Okay, and does it make a difference? Because people will say, oh, well, I still put mine in my green bin. And is that not, is that, okay, I'm losing out a few quid, but is that not just as effective?
6: Well, the thing is, if everyone had done that in the first instance, then there would be no need for the deposit return scheme at all. You see, up until the deposit return scheme, we were looking at 49% of bottles and cans were being collected, the rest for recycling. The rest weren't, the rest were being lost. And that was hundreds of millions of these containers per year that we're having to deal with in other ways, you know, and they were being lost to recycling. That's why we have the deposit return scheme, essentially, because of that. So like, if all of us were doing that, and most of us did, there wouldn't be a need. But the deposit return scheme now has kind of come in as a way to get to that 90% figure that's been mandated by Europe. And across, you see this across Europe, the deposit return scheme now is well established in countries, and where it isn't, it's been introduced as well. So it's kind of nearly a European-wide scheme, or at least will be over the next couple of years.
4: And just very finally, one of the more legitimate criticisms of the deposit return scheme is that while it had led to a much higher rates of recycling and maybe even less littering in kind of the countryside and so on, you had in urban areas bins being turned over by people looking for the bottles. Is that a particular problem, do you think?
6: It is a problem. There's no getting away from the fact that it's a problem, especially, say, urban areas, if you talk about Dublin, which I've mentioned already. If you go into town there early in the morning, you'll hear plenty of stories from people who are in there early saying, like, just rubbish scattered all over the place, well beyond what Seagulls or whatever we're doing. And of course, that's a problem. There are solutions there that we hope that between Return, the system operator, and Dublin City Council, who are in charge of bins, between the two of them, that they have to come up with solutions, because it's not good enough for people to be walking the streets and seeing rubbish strewn everywhere for the want of better bins or more secure bins or things like that. And also, there's a need for better awareness of the bottles and cans. Like, many tourists, how many tourists do we have coming into Ireland, into Dublin? Very few of them know about the deposit return scheme. If you're walking up and down Grafton Street, it's not convenient. Make it more convenient for them to know about it and to return these containers.
4: What would you give it out of 10 so far, the scheme?
6: I'm giving it a 6.5 to 7. Yeah, it's good. It can really, there's a lot of potential there to fill out but good solid start anyway.
4: Okay, Colin O'Byrne, a Programme Director at Environmental Group Voice Ireland. Thank you for talking to The Hard Shoulder.
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5: Now, nearly two-thirds of homeowners are concerned about their home being damaged by extreme weather such as storms and flooding over the next 5 years. This is despite the high levels of awareness that over half of people have not made any improvements to protect their home against extreme weather in the past 2 years. This is all according to new research by Aviva Insurance Ireland. And joining me now with advice for safeguarding your home is Joni Hughes, Managing Director of Personal Lines, Aviva Insurance Ireland. DAC, good evening to you, Joni. This idea that I was surprised at how many people were worried about extreme weather. I presume they mean storms and floods, etc. What kind of measures should ordinary homeowners be taking?
0: So thanks for having me, Ciara, and I'm really delighted to be speaking on a topic that's close to my heart. If you look at what are the practical measures that householders can make, one, it's understanding actually a risk of your house. So has the area that your house been in been flooded before? And therefore, what are the likely risks associated with a flood into the future? Secondary and really important is simply maintaining your property. Just keep your gutters clean, your drains cleared, and make sure your downpipes are working properly, especially important in autumn where we're seeing lots of falling leaves. And then third is have a plan. So keep an eye out for weather warnings. They're a pound a penny at the moment, and they don't need to be storms. You can get flooding in a non-storm event too that can impact your house. So have a very, very clear plan and stick to it. And then finally, if you're in the high-risk category, like me, I live on the Dodder in Milltown, do consider about a little bit more upfront investment in resilience for your own home. So I'm in the middle of a renovation and I'm considering investment, a flood barrier and a flood gate that is demountable, but that I can put in the event that I do get one of those weather warnings.
5: Okay, so explain to people like me who don't know what a demountable flood gate is. Is that basically what it sounds like? If you have a wall at the front of your house or the rear of your house or wherever the flood might be likely to come from, you would have something that you can move across the gate part to simply form a barrier, like a dam.
0: Absolutely. You can have it literally will just attach the very front of your front door, because your front door can be the area that is most likely, and certainly in my instance, that the highest likelihood of water ingress. But you can get similar solutions for the back of your house, and there's a load of options available. The one I'm looking at has cost me about 500 or 600 euros, but you can pay significantly more dependent on the level of sophistication that you deem necessary.
5: Okay. Well, so those, in my innocence, I thought what people mainly did was things like sandbags, but there is more high-tech solutions than that now.
0: 100%. And look, I've been flooded before. I was flooded in 2011. So that's why it's very personally connected to me at the centre of my both professional and personal consideration. So the fact that I've been flooded before means that I really should consider being a little bit more protected than the majority of other householders out there.
5: I was very surprised, Jenny, when I was reading the research that has come out on this from Aviva, that 1 in 10 homes have been flooded in the past 5 years. I was agog. I've seen it on the news. I've seen Cork flood and all of that. But I thought it was far more unusual than that, insofar as that I don't personally know anybody who's been flooded. And I just was a bit surprised that the number is really very significant.
0: It is significant. And I think probably flooding can have a broad definition. So I'd suspect there's a good proportion of those 10% that just didn't maintain the property effectively. And when you look at those in high risk of flood areas, the number is much lower. Okay. So there's about 1.9 million residential homes in Ireland. We would only exclude cover for about 67,000 of those homes. So it's about 3% of the overall residential population we would exclude, because we believe there's an inevitability about the likelihood that those homes are going to flood. And as a consequence, Aviva, like pretty much we would be very common appetite in what we can exclude in line with the broader insurance industry as well.
5: When you say you exclude it, and I understand that if a home is in a position where it is likely to flood repeatedly, I can see why insurers would do that. Do you insure homes that are likely to flood for other things? So you can you just insure someone's home but exclude them for flooding, for example? Can you can they still get fire cover or other types of cover if somebody inherits a home, or you know, if somebody has ended up owning a home in a flood area despite, you know, perhaps that not being ideal?
0: No, and for sure we will cover the broader home insurance coverage, excluding flood cover. And clearly, if you have a flood because of escape of water in a bathroom, that's covered. Flood cover exclusion is in the context of weather events.
5: Ah, okay. And here's a very tricky question for you. If I live in a flood area, but my bath spills over and floods my kitchen, am I covered for that, even though I've got flood exclusion on my policy? I am.
0: So you're
5: covered for your routine,
0: absolutely,
5: your routine-y kind of stuff. All good advice, sandbags, flood defences, all that kind of stuff. For people who don't live in houses with those levels of risks. Now, obviously, you've mentioned gutters and downpipes. I presume also to stop the ingress of water into bits of your house or whatever. But are there other routine things that people should do that would protect them in ways from storm damage? I'm thinking of overhanging trees or fire damage in terms of wiring and things. What other kind of things do you advise people to do in general?
0: It's funny, actually, if you look at storm damage, one of the biggest incidents we have is items in the garden flying in and damaging windows or other parts of the buildings. So trampolines is a very common flying object that so it is about trying to, bring in or stable down anything that's mobile in the event of a storm. And general house maintenance, you know, maintaining a property isn't just about gutters and drains. It's about making sure that you have the appropriate servicing and support needed in the event of just general house maintenance. So, you know, don't overlook an electrical issue. Make sure you get the right experienced and qualified individual to pay attention to it properly.
5: And maybe lastly, Jenny, one of the things that I think we would have seen a lot of over the while we had Storm Chandra and Storm Eowyn and all of that, you saw a lot of people with roof damage, like the slates went off their roof and everything. When that happens in a storm, and it's the significant storm that did all that, if they haven't been maintaining their roof over the years, or if they haven't, do you know what I'm asking you? If they haven't been sort of keeping up with all sorts of things, will they still be covered if something falls on their roof or all their slates pop off?
0: Sorry, in the main, absolutely. Okay. You know, you don't have to have a certification of health cover in order to claim in the event of a Storm Eowyn. And Storm Eowyn was quite extreme insofar as it touched a huge amount of homes right across the country. And I think it was, you know, unusual and quite significant in the amount of homes it impacted. Lovely. So no, you know, generally speaking, we would always cover where there is a storm event like that that results in loss and damage.
5: Thank you very much for coming on and highlighting all of that for us. That is Joni Hughes, their Managing Director of Personal Lines, Aviva Insurance Ireland, DAC.
4: Now, the government has described tomorrow's planned strike action as difficult to justify, warning of disruption to essential public services. More than 300,000 public sector workers are expected to take part, affecting schools, hospitals and various services across the country. In a moment, we'll be joined by Mary Regan, political editor with the Irish Independent. But first off, our reporter, Bybra Holmes, took to the streets to ask the public if they supported tomorrow's planned industrial action.
1: It's going to disrupt a lot, but I can understand it, especially with the new budget. Like, when I'm private sector, but I just know that when they're saying people will earn an extra 700 a year, that's only, 15 quid a week? It's not much. It's not really going to do much, so I think it's right.
3: I think it's about time. I am a retired, newly retired nurse. I feel for my colleagues working within the public sector. Nurses are not paid an appropriate wage considering the cost of living. Many of my colleagues are finding it so hard to make ends meet.
7: I was wondering if you've got any thoughts on the strike.
9: No major ones other than to arrange childcare tomorrow, so no kids at school. So.
7: And are you supportive of the teachers and the public sector workers?
9: Not by way of strike action. There are better ways to deal with it. And it feels like it's gone straight to strike after I suppose, the fuel protests last year.
7: So do you think they've been inspired by the fuel protests to take direct action?
9: Absolutely. And I think that sort of inspired an awful lot of people to figure out that's the best way to deal with it, go straight to strike and see where we go from there.
6: Yeah, I'm working in the service sector myself, but fully supportive of the strikers. Fully understand why everything's going on. And yeah, kind of hard to tell how long the public support will go on, but as far as I've seen, it's all been overwhelmingly positive. So yeah, more power to them.
4: Okay, more in favour of the strike action there than against. Talking to our reporter, Bibra Holmes there. Let's go to Mary Regan, a political editor with the Irish Independent. Mary, I'm presuming there's no last minute chance of this strike being averted, is there?
8: No hope really, I would say, at this stage. Like, that's despite the kind of 11th hour attempts by government. There's been multiple statements today from Minister Jack Chambers, a statement in from government themselves, and then the Taoiseach speaking about it on the floor in the Dáil, all with a similar message really, that, you know, these strikes are unreasonable and that the public will suffer. And there's also a bit of an attempt, I think, to appeal directly to public sector workers themselves, maybe over the heads of their unions, because the government statement was saying, you know, that the public servants would be best served themselves if they came to the table to talk. But I think all of this really is aimed not at averting the strikes, because I don't think the government has any hope or expectation that that will happen at this stage, but kind of, I suppose, framing the conversation, because this will eventually turn to a battle for, you know, public support, you know, depending on how things go tomorrow between the unions and the government. And I think the government want to be at least seen to have made what they would say is every reasonable effort to appeal to the unions ahead of tomorrow's action.
4: The further action, I think, is planned then for tomorrow week. Is that, at this stage, is that looking more likely than less likely to happen?
8: Yeah, so I think now at this stage, all attention is turned to next week and what can happen between now and next week. You know, no one is really expecting to call off the strikes tomorrow at this stage. So the focus is on next week and whether that can be averted. I guess it depends on whether the government might just see how tomorrow goes in the sense of what way public opinion goes. Then there is talk that some sort of independent mediator could be appointed to, you know, to mediate between both sides. Now, whether that happens after tomorrow or whether they just wait to see until after next week. At this stage, you know, we are getting kind of close, you know, to next week. It's still late in the day to call off that particular strike. So I think the expectation at this stage is that next week still will go ahead. And then after that, it'll be time to bang heads together.
4: Okay. Public support, is it possible to gauge where that lies at this stage? It's very early days yet, I suppose.
8: Yeah, I think it's a bit of an unknown at this stage. The government would make the point that, you know, I was just looking back myself earlier to the last time there was strikes, and that was the sort of dark days of austerity, the winter of 2009. And that was such a different time. Like, first of all, you probably recall, but there was this thing called the pension levy, which was essentially a 6% charge on public sector wages. Then there were pay cuts, and there was a 1.3 billion cut to the public service wage bill in one of those austerity budgets. So that was vastly different economic times. And the government would argue, well, they were cutting back then. Now they're promising to increase wages. So, you know, it is unreasonable and it is unfair in this, you know, political context and economic context to be striking. But I think the kind of danger now for the coalition is that, you know, whereas back then those public sector strikes became about so much more than the wage cuts. They became about austerity. They became about, you know, all things associated with the government's handling of austerity, bankers, all that kind of stuff came into it. There's a similar danger this time around that these strikes could become about the wider cost of living. And I think that was reflected there in your Vox Pop, that there might be support for public sector workers on the basis that everyone is sick and tired of the rising cost of living. And they might sort of rally around this, or this might be a sort of, you know, a kind of catch-all for that sort of discontent that is out there.
4: Just before we let you go, Mary, we understand, and with the news emerging in the last couple of hours, the Minister for Communications, Patrick O'Donovan, has taken ill at an EU presidency event in Limerick. What do we know about that?
8: Yeah, he was attending an event in Limerick. It was a meeting of the EU telecommunications ministers, and he held a press conference in the morning time beforehand, and he was due to hold a press conference afterwards, but that was cancelled, and a spokesperson said he had been taken ill and the minister had been hospitalised. Now, earlier in the day, just a short time earlier, this would have happened around 2 o'clock, you know, when he was taken by ambulance to hospital. A short time earlier, he was speaking about critics within his own party who he said had commented on his health. And that was to the Sunday Times newspaper at the weekend. And he said that the

0: with anyone, but leave my health out of it. Was there much reaction to those comments from within Fine Gael, or has it just been overtaken by the news about his ill health in the last couple of hours?
1: I think it has been overtaken by news of his ill health in the past couple of hours, and now that he's been treated in hospital, you know, his party colleagues are wishing him well. But earlier in the day, you know, there had been some discussion around, you know, whether this was appropriate to comment particularly on his health or to question his health in such a manner. You know, there were only six Fine Gael ministers in the cabinet bar Patrick O'Donovan.
0: That thought did occur to me when I read the piece, all right.
1: Yeah, and it's clear that he himself, you know, he didn't point the finger at anyone, but he feels that he's being briefed against. And he said, you know, he's no difficulty with people and what they think of him on a political basis. And he says, don't get me wrong, I'll hold my own with anybody, but just leave my health out of this. So he said it was a slap in the face. And he said it was also a slap in the face for people who have to live with conditions, as he put it, far worse than mine, and conditions that he said more difficult than mine. So I think, you know, there would certainly be, I think, a few divisions in Fine Gael. You know, a lot of people speaking privately, supporting the minister earlier, saying, you know, in many ways this was unfair, and, you know, wondering why colleagues would brief against him, you know, in a personal manner in this way. Okay. But I think for now the focus is on, you know, he's being treated in hospital this afternoon, and his health as things currently stand.
0: Okay, we wish him well in his recovery. Mary Regan, political editor with the Irish Independent, thank you indeed for talking to The Hard Shoulder.
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0: Yeah, well said from the Irish Epilepsy Association.
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11: Now, Vogue Williams is right. Can we please stop telling new parents to enjoy every single minute? Maybe it's time we gave exhausted parents a break. They don't need constant reminders that the days are long, but the years are short. So says Niamh O'Reilly, writer and journalist, and she joins us now. Good evening to you, Niamh. Geez, people are awful patronising to new parents, aren't they?
12: I know. I think we were both eye rolling as you were giving that intro there, because I think we've been in those shoes. We've had people say that to us as an exhausted new parent. And like, I just think I couldn't have agreed more with Vogue Williams when she mentioned this. She's just had her fourth baby and she's coming back to doing a little bit of work. And she was just remarking on how people, even now in this day and age, are saying to her, you know, enjoy every minute. And she's like, I'm exhausted. You know, I'm trying my best, but I'm absolutely exhausted. And I just thought back to myself as a new parent, and hearing that just completely invalidated how I was feeling at the time. And it just felt hugely dismissive. And it just added to a sense of guilt, because there's this narrative out there that new parents, moms and dads, should just, you know, suck it up and be joyful and thankful and enjoying every minute. But I'm sorry, when you're up at stupid o'clock for, I don't know, the fourth or fifth week in a row, and you're mentally and physically exhausted, that is not joyful. No. And it's okay to say that without being judged, but unfortunately you're still going to get people who are going to tut-tut you for saying that, or roll their eyes at you, or come out with something even more patronising, like, oh, just wait till they're teenagers.
11: Oh my God, I'm so glad you brought that one up, because that used to kill me, because I had four kids and I had toddlers, and two of my toddlers had ADHD and they were like Tasmanian dust devils, and I was actually going to have a nervous breakdown. And then people would say, oh, wait till they're teenagers, it'll be worse. And I used to think, I'm barely hanging on by a thread here, and you're telling me it's going to get worse. I hated that expression almost more than any other.
12: Yes, and it just, it's completely dismissive of what you are going through in the moment. And like toddlers at the best of times are very, very draining. And for someone to come out with that old chestnut, it just feels really passive aggressive. And I just think as new parents or parents of toddlers, or when you're in a tricky stage of parenting, what you actually need to hear is someone validating your feelings and go, yeah, I get you. It is really hard. It is really hard at the moment. And I remember back to when I had my first baby, it was around Christmas time. So as well as all the sort of, you know, enjoy it now, enjoy every minute, I got extra sort of, isn't this the best Christmas present you've ever gotten? This will be the best Christmas of your life, when I was clearly, you know, exhausted and struggling.
11: Do you know what? One year I was brought to the Bahamas. What do you know about the best Christmas present I ever got?
12: Exactly,
11: I actually wasn't, but you know what I mean.
12: There was this assumption that I should just be walking on air the entire time because I had a newborn. But actually, I mean, I had dark circles that were visible from space, Kira. I was exhausted. And I'll never forget, like, loads of people kept saying this to me, but there was one woman who came over to me. My baby was a few weeks old. It was my mum's neighbour. She came over with a lovely gift, which was very sweet. And I turned around to look at her, and I was ready for her to say a similar thing, like, enjoy every minute now. But she didn't. I think she could see how tired I was. She was a mum of two boys herself, and she put her hand on my arm and she said, Niamh, if you can just get through the next 4 weeks, 3 or 4 weeks, everything will get better. And I could have cried, Kira, because she was the only person who made me feel seen and validated.
11: I was about to say, that is like someone sees you as opposed to just giving you platitudes. I read your piece a few times because I knew I was going to be talking to you, and I was trying to name in my head what it made me think. And it did, because it did make me think, I think all of that stuff is a form of grooming. That's what I actually think it is. You know, this, like, and either you're jollied along into this pretense that it's amazing, even though it's sleep deprivation is used as a form of torture. You know, but you're sort of jollied along, or else you're kind of shamed into, well, you know, why'd you have 100%. Kids if you're going to complain about, like, it's some kind of weird social conspiracy that we're all supposed to sign up to, where we just tell parents that they've won the lottery in some ways, when they actually are sick with tiredness, their mood is probably a bit all over the place, and you know, everything is kind of, in terms of their life that they were leading up until that point, has kind of gone to hell in a handcart.
12: Absolutely. And I think comments like that do nothing but sort of reinforce this silence around verbalizing any of the negative, perceived negative sides of motherhood or early parenthood. And they're actually not negative. They're very normal. And I think if we were able to express that, I think it would be such a help to know that actually probably every single new mother and every single new parent is not enjoying every single minute. They're not enjoying getting up at 3 a.m. to try and breastfeed. And maybe that's difficult, or they have a colicky baby or reflux, whatever it is. And then they might, you know, they might have to go into to work, you know, the next morning and try and function. And it's very, very difficult. And I think if a little bit of understanding of that and a little bit of safety for them to be able to verbalize that is so much more helpful than just saying, wait till they're teenagers, or, you know, something equally passive aggressive that just doesn't help and is very, very dismissive, I think.
11: By the way, for anyone listening, because it isn't just me and Niamh that have been told, wait till they're teenagers. I still have a teenager, and my other three are in their 20s, but I have gone through all of that. It's much harder, the toddler stage, than the teenager stage, because teenagers, give them their due. You can talk to them and reason, and unless you've done a very bad job already, they don't throw tantrums anymore or upend their dinner all over the floor. Do you know what I mean?
12: Absolutely. And look, I think every stage of parenting brings different challenges. And it's very easy to forget how hard it is at the start. Like, I will unashamedly say I'm in a sweet spot now. My two are 7 and 9. It's the dreamy time, you know, where they're very agreeable. They're not teenagers. They're not babies. It's great. So it would be easier for me to forget how tough it is at the start. And like the absurdity of new parenthood, having newborns and toddlers sometimes at the same time. And you look back and you think, how did I get through that? But I think having a bit of understanding, a bit of kindness, and just validating new parents when they say, actually, I'm not enjoying every minute of this. It's pretty tough.
11: And the funny thing is we know that they're not enjoying every minute of it, because we know that people's, particularly women's, mental health after they have a baby and everything can dip, because it is so hard, and because it's not just actually sleep deprivation, it's hormones and everything else has gone bananas. So it's actually a genuinely difficult time. And also, if this is your first kid, yourself and your partner have never done this before. And this might be the biggest speed bump your relationship has ever
12: hit.
11: In
12: your relationship, yes. And also what I found was that on my first, like, obviously I'd never done this before, so I didn't have that reassurance that this tricky phase would end and that I would find my feet and I would sleep again. You know, at least on your second, you know, okay, this will pass, as tricky and as exhausting as it is, it will pass. But on your first, you have no reassurance 100%. To know that it's going to end.
11: I remember talking back when I was a GP, talking to a new mum once, and she was just like, oh, this is a nightmare. And she says, I will never have another child. I know now I'm never having another child. And I said, bear in mind one thing. I'm not saying you should have another child because it's absolutely none of my business, but you'll never have another first child, even if you have another child. And first children are the ones that are, they are so hard sometimes, because you have no idea what you're doing. Best bit of advice I think I was given was accept help. And the best presents, if someone wants to get you, don't ask for like a lovely new dinky baby grow for food. Get them someone to give you a new, get you a dinner, give you a lasagna or something.
12: Absolutely.
11: That's what you want.
12: And I would love if we changed the narrative around saying things like, you know, the days are long, but the years are short. How about just telling you, mum, you know, you're doing a great job. Yeah. Things are going to get better. Here's a lasagna. Have a nap while I take the baby out in the pram for a walk, something like that.
11: Or even you can get a shower in if I you know,
12: shower,
11: what I mean?
12: Feel like a new woman. Absolutely. Like, it's the small things. And I just think passive aggressive kind of comments like that do nothing to help a new parent. So maybe just, if that's all you're going to say, maybe just don't say anything.
11: I think Joanne McNally was right when she said that when you say someone's days are long, but the years are short, you're basically saying you're sleep deprived and you're going to die. So like,
12: basically, yeah. So just smile and enjoy it, you know, because we'll all be dead soon.
11: Look, I think you nailed it. And actually, I think Vogue is dead right as well. Thank you very much for joining us, Niamh.
12: Thank you.
11: That is Niamh O'Reilly, their writer and journalist. And I would love to know out there this afternoon, what do you guys think? Do you feel, and have you felt patronised and exhausted and all of it? And what is the best bit of advice maybe you got? 087 1400 106 is the WhatsApp.
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9: Thanks to the newly upgraded lounges at Dublin Airport. Great food, comfy seats, and a calm space before takeoff.
24: In Dublin, there's a crash on the N4 outbound in the left lane just after the M50 flyover. In Galway, Tuam Road northbound's backed up between the Joyce roundabout and the Borna Drive, and again between Corinthians Rugby Club and Clare Galway. And in Cork, Glanmire Road northbound has a delay between Glanmire roundabout and the Gaelscoil. That's your traffic and travel on News Talk.
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11: Murder investigation launched into Waterford fire that claimed the lives of two adults and two children. And Google to spend $5 million to improve forecasting of extreme weather events in Ireland.
10: Plus, the government renews calls for unions to enter talks immediately ahead of planned strike.
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8: Across Ireland, this is the home of conversation that counts. 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
25: Good evening. The deaths of two adults and two children in a suspected arson attack in Waterford are being treated as murder. Two other children are being treated for critical injuries in hospital after the house fire in the Birchwood area shortly after 5 o'clock this morning. Gardaí are appealing for anyone with information to come forward, and a senior investigating officer has been appointed. The couple who died have been named locally as Kim and Philip English. This woman is a neighbour and says people tried to help.
26: The chap next door, he was great, and he jumped over the wall and just, there was nothing he could do, he couldn't get into the house. I could hear, help us get out my kids.
25: Father Jerry Chestnut, parish priest of the Sacred Heart Parish, told the Hard Shoulder here on News Talk the community will support each other in the aftermath of the tragedy.
27: They know each other, they support each other, they have always supported each other in all times. I know they're absolutely devastated, shocked, traumatised, but they will support each other.
25: In other news, the Taoiseach says the government is pro-public service and remains willing to negotiate with unions ahead of tomorrow's strike. The government has been roundly criticised by opposition parties for the lack of a new public sector pay agreement. More than 300,000 public sector employees will strike for 24 hours tomorrow. Micheál Martin describes last week's budget as a platform for negotiations.
0: And given the fact that we've increased the number of public servants by nearly over 80,000 in the last 5 years, over 80,000 public servants, and then we've people here saying we're anti-public service, we don't respect. For God's sake, can we have a bit of reality in the debate? We want to invite people in to talk about a pay agreement.
25: A new national drug strategy builds on the country's health-led response, according to the government. It's been launched today with a stronger focus on prevention and early intervention. And the media minister has been taken to hospital after falling ill at an event in Limerick. Patrick O'Donovan had been attending an informal meeting of EU communications ministers at University of Limerick today. A spokesperson says he's been taken off-site for assessment and treatment. That's it for now. Headlines at 5:30.
1: You know how your daughter is always forgetting her dolls? In the car, in the park, at sleepovers. If only there was something you could get her. Wait. Aha, that's it. Somewhere for them to live. A doll's dream house for a dream present. For toys they'll never forget, we've got the very thing at very.ie.
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4: Good evening, I'm Eve Conway. The Republic of Ireland take on Kazakhstan tonight in the second leg of their World Cup playoff semi-final. 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Kick-off in Barkey Cueve is at 7:30. Arsenal will be without Piero Incapié and Martin Zubimendi for their Champions League clash against Lille tonight, while Michael Carrick takes his struggling Manchester United side to Spain to face Atletico Madrid. United have won just 2 out of 8 matches in all competitions this season so far. Both games kick off at 8 p.m. And finally, FIFA President Gianni Infantino is under increasing pressure to resign after it was revealed that he received an undeclared second salary of over €1.5 million in 2024. US tax filings show the money was from FWC 2026, the company set up to organise and run this summer's World Cup. FIFA says it strongly rejects any claims that it has failed to disclose any financial information. To hear live commentary of Ireland's World Cup playoff against Kazakhstan tonight, download the Go Loud app now.
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25: Well, bright and blustery with sunshine and isolated showers for the rest of the day. Highest temperatures 12 to 16 degrees. And now you're up to date on News Talk.
5: Thank you for that, Eamon. You are listening to The Hard Shoulder with Shane Coleman and Ciara Kelly. And there's lots to come on the show this evening between now and 7 p.m.
10: Yeah, including excessive spending on online raffles for houses, cars, holidays and cash apparently can be a red flag for loan applications. Financial advisor Pádraig Casán will be giving us all the details in about 20 minutes.
5: I think they do look to see if you gamble and all sorts of things when you're looking for a loan application. So I guess that's kind of falling sort of into that milieu. And Google's philanthropic arm is going to invest up to $5 million in Irish weather forecasting and climate research in order to improve predictions of severe storms, flash floods and other extreme weather events. Tech Journo, Ciara O'Brien will join us for more on this after 6 o'clock this evening.
10: Do join in the conversation today, Ciara.
5: Yeah, do. We want to hear from you about everything we talk about in the show. 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
10: Now, as you heard from Eamon on the news there, Gardaí have launched a murder investigation after 4 people, including 2 children, died in a house fire in Waterford City in the early hours of this morning. Our chief reporter, Barry White, joins us now from the scene. Barry, what do we know at this stage?
6: Hi, Shane. Good evening. Well, we now know the identities of the two adults who lost their lives in this horrific attack. They are Philip English and his wife, Kim, who died alongside two of their children after a fire broke out at their family home here in the Birchwood Estate shortly after 5 o'clock this morning. Two of their other children survived the fire, but both remain critically injured in Children's Health Ireland at Crumlin in Dublin. Gardaí have confirmed they're treating the fire as a deliberate act and a murder investigation is now underway. Meanwhile, Shane, another detail that has emerged this afternoon is that Philip and Kim English had previously spoken to the local radio station WLR after their car was attacked with a paint bomb back in 2023. Now, there's no confirmed connection between that incident and what happened here this morning, and Gardaí haven't commented and whether the two incidents could be linked. Earlier this afternoon, Superintendent Anthony Pettit spoke to the media about their investigation.
7: The house at Birch Avenue has been declared a crime scene and is currently subject to a technical examination by the Garda Technical Bureau. On Garda Síochána believe that the house was attacked by a person or persons unknown and that the fire was started deliberately. Gardaí and Waterford are appealing to any person who has information on this multiple murder and arson attack to speak with investigating members. In particular, Gardaí wish to speak to anyone who was in the vicinity of Birch Avenue, Birchwood, between 4:30 a.m. and 5:30 a.m. this morning. Gardaí are also appealing to anyone who was driving in the vicinity of Birchwood or the adjoining roads between 4:30 and 5:30 a.m. this morning, and who may have dashcam footage or other images, to make such footage available to investigating Gardaí. The investigation team can be contacted at the incident room at Waterford Garda Station on 051 305 300, the Garda confidential line 1-800-666-111, or any Garda station.
10: Barry, you've been in the Birchwood Estate since this morning. Neighbours and friends of the family, they must be just extraordinarily devastated by what has happened.
6: They really are, Shane. I've been here since this morning, and throughout the day I've watched neighbours and friends gathering outside their homes, consoling each other and trying to come to terms with what's happened. There's a real sense of shock and disbelief here. In the last hour or so as well, there's people have been arriving and they've been laying flowers close to the scene, or as close to the scene they can get. And of course, this tragedy has had an impact far beyond this housing estate. Two children have lost their lives, while two of their siblings remain critically injured in hospital. So you can only imagine the impact this is having on their friends, their school communities, and people right across Waterford. There's also been a huge Garda presence here throughout the day. Forensic investigators remain at the property, while around a dozen Gardaí have been going from door to door, speaking to residents. I've actually watched Gardaí asking people for footage from their doorbell cameras as they try and piece together what exactly happened here in the early hours of this morning. And some of the accounts I've heard from neighbours, Shane, have been just extremely distressing. A number of people have told me they were woken at around 5 o'clock this morning by a loud bang, followed by the sound of people screaming. Two of those neighbours are Jenny and Mark, who live just behind the house where the fire broke out. I spoke to them earlier.
26: My dog woke me up barking, and I thought it was just somebody at the bins or something, or somebody going to work or something, and I looked out the window and I could hear the chap from the house next door to where it happened telling to show the kids down, like, but he couldn't, obviously he couldn't find the kids or whatever. But so I rang the fire brigade then, that was 5:15, and ran out, and sure, the whole place, the whole street were out at this stage. When I went around the corner, I just thought it was the car that was on fire first, but obviously it was the whole house. So
6: some neighbours tried to help the people inside?
26: Yeah. The chap next door, now, he was great, and he jumped over the wall, and there was nothing he could do, like, you know, he couldn't get into the house.
6: What did you hear when you woke up, given that you're so close to the house fire?
26: I could hear, like, help us get out, my kids.
6: People screaming?
26: Yeah, from the house. Like, so at first it was my dog that woke me, but then I could hear, I thought it was somebody arguing, and obviously it was Kim shouting, like, to help her, and then you could hear freaking glass breaking, and it's dreadful.
6: Did you know the family well?
26: I did, yeah. We all know each other up here, like, we're all living up here donkey's years, you know. But, yeah. They're lovely, yeah. Nice, friendly, like, and just a normal family, like.
12: I was walking this morning, they were around, I'd say, must be around 5:15 to hear. It was a massive crash and bang. It was just glass shattering. So basically, everybody kind of, you could see everybody walking around up the street, seeing what was going on. And people ringing ambulances, Gardaí, what's not. They arrived in fairness and done a stellar job, I've been honest with you. I never seen the license. Fire brigade were massively, it was just something else, yeah.
13: Understand. Neighbours tried to help once they seen what was happening.
12: There was one gentleman, all right. He was broke up now. He was trying for them to get the kids out the window, but they said they can't see, and that we were just waiting and hope outside, just hoping that, you know. Then people are coming out. We thought like everything was okay, but as we hear now, it's not good news at all.
13: Did you know the family?
12: I would have known just to see him around. That's all I would really. Yeah. I've went with the father, he went to the same school as my own, so.
13: And just where we're standing at your driveway, we can see the back of the house. You obviously could see this fire as it took hold. That's a shocking thing to wake up to.
12: It's more shocking now looking over at it. It's horrible to look at, to see that. Like, you know, it's horrible.
13: And obviously four people, including two children, killed in this. It's
12: perished, yeah. Yes, yeah, it's so sad. So horrible. If there's someone responsible, I hope to find him fairly soon.
10: Barry, you mentioned earlier the two children who are critically injured in a hospital who survived the fire. Have we any update on their condition?
6: Well, Shane, unfortunately, both children remain in a critical condition in Children's Health Ireland at Crumlin. They were rushed from Waterford to Dublin earlier today in two ambulances travelling under Garda escorts. Now, I understand that both children are fighting with their lives, having suffered horrific burns. There's enormous concern here in Waterford for their recovery, and people are desperately hoping for some positive news. Earlier today, I spoke to the Bishop of Waterford and Lismore, Alphonsus Cullinan. He told me a prayer vigil will be held tomorrow as the community comes together to remember the four family members who died and to pray for the recovery of the two surviving children. And he says everyone is desperately hoping they pull through.
14: This is just an unspeakable tragedy, the needless loss of life. Two adults and two children. Two children who should have been out now on the sunny day today playing in the playground of the local schools. And then two more in critical hospital. So we just join with the whole community here and find solidarity together and pray. And tomorrow, in fact, in the church, hopefully at 5:00 in Sacred Heart, there'll be a gathering, a prayer vigil for the family, for those who've died, for the whole community, and for all those affected. And you know, I've been getting a few messages from actually around the country, people just praying, because everyone is affected by a tragedy like this, you know.
13: Gardaí have obviously now launched a murder investigation. Does that make this situation even more devastating?
14: It does. It just adds to the tragedy, you know, and it just makes it worse. My God.
13: You've been speaking to a lot of neighbours today. They're obviously shocked. They're devastated. The family involved here were very well known in this area.
14: Yeah, and, you know, I was talking to one man there who heroically tried to save people inside, and just how could you when the fire was raging, and so our hearts go out to the whole community here who are all affected by this.
13: The man you spoke to who tried to help, what's he like? He must be just completely devastated.
14: He was really numb, really. He really had very few words. Like us all, really, you know. And I just hope and pray that the two kids in hospital, children in hospital, will please God recover.
10: Mm-hmm. Yeah, Bishop Alphonsus Cullinan finishing that report there from Barry White. Barry White, thank you indeed for talking to The Hard Shoulder this evening. On Garda Síochána, by the way, as Barry mentioned, is appealing to any person in the vicinity of Birch Avenue, Birchwood, Waterford City in the early hours of this morning, Tuesday, 13th of October. They want them to contact Waterford Garda Station on 051 305 300 or the Garda Confidential line on 1800 666 111 or indeed any Garda Station.
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5: Now, Prepay Power has announced that it's freezing electricity and gas prices for customers this winter. The move will mean that the energy provider's roughly 200,000 customers will be guaranteed to see no price increases until possibly March 2027 at the earliest. And figures from the CSO last week showed that the prices for energy products, which include electricity, gas and other fuels, has jumped by over 15% in the year to September. And joining us now to discuss all of this is Lisa Ryan, Professor in Energy Economics at UCD. Good evening to you, Lisa. This is, on the surface of it, would appear to be good news, somebody freezing the prices, but I presume it also depends on what price they're freezing the price at.
1: Well, yeah, of course it does. And it should be said that Prepay Power did increase their prices in June. So, you know, they increased them during the summer. So, in fact, I would say it's quite normal that they don't increase them again. You know, the companies that have announced increases this autumn didn't increase in the summer. And that's kind of how it works. You wouldn't expect them to be increased at least more than every 6 months. So well done, Prepay Power. However, they did increase electricity by 8.8% and gas by 10.6% in June.
5: There's quite and a bit of big,
1: Prepay Power
5: does have
1: higher prices than most other companies. Well, all other companies, in fact.
5: Kind of a clever move, though, to increase it in the summer when people are less bothered by it because they're not thinking about their heating, for example, because they're not turning it on, and then saying it's frozen in the winter when people are focusing on it and they think that they're getting something. So it's quite a clever thing. In terms of where we are at, 15% hike in the year to September for home heating fuels, an enormous, I suppose, jump for people to contend with, Lisa, and no real end to this currently in sight.
1: Yeah, I mean, heating fuels, or heating oil in particular, is a different kind of a bag, if you will, in terms of energy. And it has definitely, seeing the largest effect in terms of the Middle East crisis, because the crude oil, kerosene, they're the products that are really affected. In Ireland, you know, gas and electricity those prices have stabilized somewhat. They're at a relatively high price, of course. But we have, you know, nearly the highest in Europe in terms of electricity, but they haven't seen the same price increases as heating oil. And unfortunately, heating oil, as we know, just listening to the news with the Middle East, there just doesn't seem to be any relief in sight for heating oil.
5: No, indeed. And what it does appear that what's going on with the Houthis in Saudi Arabia could actually make all of this considerably worse as well. Is there any advice for people out there that, you know, ways to perhaps get discounts, etc.? Is it literally just keep moving? Don't be an inert buyer who stays with the same provider all the time, that loyalty is not rewarded?
1: I mean, for sure, in electricity and gas contracts, you know, every time you switch, if you're within, I finished your contract, you know, you do get a 15% discount. That is really the way to do it. I mean, Prepay Power is popular because it allows people to plan and make sure they know what they're doing, how much they're spending as they go. But it is really quite a bit more expensive. You know, if you look at an average household per year, if you're using Prepay Power, you're likely to be, you know, just on average, using about 2,000 per year, whereas compared to The rest of the companies, which would be about 1,400, you're saving about 400 to 600 euros by going on a bill pay plan. And there may be good reasons that Prepay Power charges those, you know, per unit rates that are higher. But they, you know, it is usually the lower income groups that are most affected, and you know, probably should be encouraged to move to bill pay if possible.
5: Yeah, on the surface of it, prepay sounds good, but paying up to 600 euros more, that's 50 quid a month. That for nothing additional, I presume. That's just for the price of the fuel.
1: That's right. It's they have a higher standing charge, partly because they have this extra meter in, but that they say is more expensive. But sure, everybody should have a smart meter anyway, you would think. Mm-hmm. I don't know the ins and outs. So they have a higher standing charge, but then they have a higher per unit energy cost as well. But so you're not getting anything more. I mean, after that, it's really a question of how can we conserve electricity. If you're in a bill pay, well, actually, even with pre-power too, you know, there's lots of different tariffs available, more flexible tariffs, night and daytime rate. And there are, you know, there is quite good value to be had if you can use your electricity and gas more flexibly so that you're not using it at the peak time rate and you switch to a tariff that has, you know, a different peak, off-peak and nighttime rates. And then, of course, the next step, but it does require investment up front, is to put in a solar PV in our battery, for example, mm-hmm. and that'll allow you then to shift your electricity around so that you can really try and charge your battery at nighttime. Even in winter when we don't have solar, you can use your battery to charge at nighttime and then use the electricity in the morning expensive peak time if you're on a time of use tariff.
5: Lisa, so there are
1: different ways like that.
5: Is there much benefit to people who perhaps are struggling with their energy bills in terms of turning down their heat? I have no idea. Like if I turn my heat down at home by 2 degrees or something, would that save a considerable amount of money, or does that make very little difference?
1: No, it does make a big difference. I mean, you see people already, you know, they're not heating their whole homes, but the recommendation is to turn down your heating by, you know, if you can stick it at 19 degrees Celsius. But this isn't for everybody, obviously. If you've, you know, young babies or older people who need to have warmer homes, then maybe you might be better just making sure that it's warm and toasty in some parts of the house. But overall, what we should be really making sure is that every house is insulated when we're talking about heating. There's still an awful lot of houses that are G-rated and they're basically leaking heat out in wintertime. And it isn't very expensive to insulate attics, for example. Like that would be the first thing to do. It's not very high skill either. You know, it could be your local neighbour or even someone in your family put in that insulation. It makes a big difference. Similarly, floors. That insulation before we start thinking about higher tech, you know, options.
5: Yeah, and I presume back to the olden days, draft excluders, curtains across the door, things like that. People did this for generations and think those are all things they can do. Very last question for you. Things like electric blankets and things like that, are they cost effective? They're obviously, you're heating a much smaller thing than heating the whole room, but I don't know if they cost a huge amount of money to run.
1: That's a good question. I mean, it depends what you're comparing them with, I suppose. If you have your, you know, an electric heater on all night in a room compared to electric blanket, it's much less. Of course it is. So it can be quite cost effective if it means you can turn off your heating everywhere else. But it's like a kettle or something. They're quite energy intensive initially, and then they kind of settle down. So I think that is a very good solution for people living in cold houses rather than trying to keep them heated in the middle of winter. But really to look around at the different electricity prices and try to get some insulation and would be the first port of call, and then maybe get on the SEI warmer home scheme and at least sign up to be you know, eventually on that list that gets the whole house retrofitted.
5: Absolutely.
1: We need to retrofit all these homes that 700,000 using heating oil. We need to really change that in this country.
5: Look, thank you very much for joining us. That is Professor Lisa Ryan, their professor in energy economics at UCD.
10: 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Here's Eamon.
2: Thanks, Shane. The couple killed in a suspected arson attack in Waterford have been named as Kim and Philip English. The two of their children also died in the house fire in the Birchwood area this morning, while two of their other children are being treated for critical injuries in hospital. A murder investigation has been launched by Gardaí. Minister for Public Expenditure Jack Chambers insists the government wants to give a fair deal to public sector workers. The government has renewed its calls today for trade unions to enter negotiations ahead of tomorrow's planned industrial industrial action, where over 300,000 workers will start a 24-hour work stoppage in a row over pay. And fireworks with an estimated value of more than €2.2 million have been intercepted at Rosslare Europort. Revenue officers seized over 1.1 million black cat bangers following routine checks on Sunday. That's it for now. More at 6.
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4: Thanks to the newly upgraded lounges at Dublin Airport. Great food, comfy seats, and a calm space before takeoff.
2: In Dublin, there's a crash on the N4 outbound in the left lane just after the M50 flyover. In Cork, Carrick-Rohan Road westbound is a queue between Casement Park and Tower Road Junction, while in Limerick, Ballysimon Road outbound is slow from St. Joseph's Hospital to Tipperary Roundabout. And that's your traffic and travel on News Talk.
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7: Good evening, I'm Eve Conway. The Republic of Ireland take on Kazakhstan tonight in the second leg of their World Cup playoff semi-final. Kick-off at Parky Cueve is at 7:30. Arsenal host Lille at home in the Champions League tonight, while Manchester United take on Atletico Madrid. And finally, an independent football regulator report has revealed that 94% of English clubs are not turning profits, and a quarter of clubs would not survive 1 month if owner funding was withdrawn. To hear live commentary of Ireland's World Cup playoff against Kazakhstan tonight, download the Go Loud app now.
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2: Well, tonight will be dry and clear for most. Lowest temperatures 7 to 12 degrees. And now you're up to date on News Talk.
10: 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It comes at a time when online contests for massive prizes have been growing in popularity. But what should you know about how it affects your risk of loan applications? 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Padraig, is this a big issue?
8: It is a concerning issue, yeah. Because even though legislation would say it's not quite in the gambling area, but a lot of applications that would come in would have, if they had excessive spending in any area of gambling, including the large prize giveaways, if there's excessive amounts, it could affect an application because, as we say, when we have a program for people buying houses, they're essentially buying houses at a very high price at the outset. So a lot of the time they're looking to get the maximum mortgage they can get. So anything that eats into that expenditure and calculation of affording that mortgage would be taken into account. If it becomes excessive spending, well, then there's obviously clear red flags that are raised, including whether it's addiction and so forth. So I wouldn't generally separate prize giving of the ones that were in the article alongside bookies and online casino gambling and so forth. And it kind of is repetitive across what's happening at the moment with the ease that this can happen because of access through mobile phones at night. So a lot of those flags could enable, let's say, somebody who is addicted to gambling to make it look easy to be gambling. But there is a consequence that if somebody checked back on records on how much is being spent, it could have an effect.
10: How would they do that? How would they know that you are spending a lot on gambling or on these raffles or whatever?
8: Okay, so generally speaking, when a bank is looking, and I'm probably more so concentrating on mortgage because it's probably the more important loan. Yeah. But the same would apply to a credit union loan or a car loan and so forth. They generally take a look at your 6 months bank account.
10: Oh, they do, of course.
8: A lot of people are under the impression that they don't look at the Revoluts of the world. But they do, because you have to transfer maybe from a main bank account in one of the Irish banks and you transfer money to Revolut. And if they see that recurring consistently, they will then ask, well, what is it being spent on to Revolut? And that's where a lot of people think it's hidden. And it isn't quite hidden, because if the money is going from an AIB account, to pick an example, to Revolut, and it's €500, they'll want to know where that's, particularly if it's a recurring expenditure.
10: Okay, so look, I suppose the advice to people listening this evening who may be looking to go to the bank for a sizable loan or a mortgage, the advice is just be a little bit careful?
8: Well, I would say the advice is probably a little bit different. The advice I would always give is have a look and see what it is you are spending on these, because a lot of them can be what's called recurring deductions. So you might have signed up once, but suddenly it's appearing every week and people forget about it and don't realize they might have signed it up using their debit card, and suddenly it's a recurring expense that kind of gets hidden among all the other costs. So I would tell anybody to check out and see, is there any recurring issues that you no longer are getting any benefit from, whether that be a recurring expenditure to a raffle like this. Obviously, the prize is the carrot, but the stick is that you have to spend money. But if that's a level of money being spent, I mean, I read in the article where it was in mainly an army credit union where they've seen excessive spending going on. Now, that would mean that there is concerns being raised. And a lot of concerns have been raised within, certainly in the Irish Banking Culture Board, we have noticed in talking to the banks, they have now put in place red flag warnings that they can at least, the people who might feel addicted, they can stop their card and so on. So it is a growing area of concern, Shane, the gambling, because it's become so easy, because it can all be done from a phone in the quiet of a bedroom, okay, late at night or at any time during the day. And that's where the addiction personality can be, let's say, lost in the ether. Absolutely, it's important for people to be mortgage ready with their application, but there's a wider aspect, particularly in the younger generation, where gambling is starting to take hold.
10: Okay, Pádraig Hassan from Pádraig Hassan Financial Services, Director of the Irish Banking Culture Fund, thank you for talking to The Hard Shoulder.
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9: 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Good evening to you, Claire. Thank you for coming in and joining us. Let's start maybe with your favourite book.
10: My favourite book. So it was hard to pick one because I'm a real bookworm, Ciara. I love reading and I have quite a few that I go back to. But one that I go back to over and over is Last Night a DJ Saved My Life by Bill Brewster and Frank Houghton.
9: You're not playing to type here at all.
10: Not at all. No, not at all. So I absolutely love a good music kind of history book or a biography, anything like that. And this one, it starts at the first radio broadcast in, I think, 1906. And then it does the musical genre family tree. So it's really, really nice as someone who plays music for a living and talks on the radio for a living to hear, oh, well, this type of music came from this type of music in this city at this time. And that was the culture around it and all that kind of thing. So I probably go back and read it about once a year.
9: So is this book... This is nonfiction.
10: It's nonfiction.
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10: The history of music on the radio and in club culture. So it goes into the origins of hip hop, the origins of techno, the origins of

0: all of these.
1: And that's really interesting. So the origins of hip hop and techno and all of that and dance and all of it, I imagine then. But it's tracing it all the way back to the early 1900s.
0: Well,
1: not the individual genres, maybe, but the emerging.
0: Yeah.
1: Pop music
0: scene. Exactly. So when I was, oh my God, Kira, when you just said they're the early 1900s, I was like, no. And I was like, wait, no.
1: Yes.
0: It is the 1900s. Yeah, that's a disparaging remark that young people say, oh, you're from the 1900s.
1: No, I know. But
0: oh God.
1: We still say the 1900s about 1906, no, I think. So how interesting. And where did it all kick off? Was it the States? Was it the UK?
0: So it kind of goes in, there's different chapters and different sections for the family tree, which is so interesting. So the radio broadcasting, it kind of does like a history of that. So that was the 1906. But then the music genres kind of go from like the 60s onwards. And because it's sort of dance floor focused, so it talks about how hip hop in New York, for example, started on the streets because there was a lot of immigrants came from the Caribbean, where dancehall culture is huge, so they'd be wheeling out these huge big sound system like you'd have in Notting Hill Carnival nowadays, and there'd be the Toastmasters, which would be the guys standing in front of the sound system trying to kind of big up the crowd, and that's where hip-hop originated from. So the first commercially successful hip-hop record, which is Rapper's Delight by Sugar Hill Gang, there was controversy about that because they'd kind of just been going around the streets of New York and hand-picking lines from the different Toastmasters and then wrapped it up in a commercially successful record.
1: I suppose back in the pre-internet days, we didn't realise how much stuff was robbed.
0: Yeah.
1: What would we now maybe might call cultural appropriation. You know, the people were robbing
0: 100%.
1: Slave music and all kinds of stuff was being robbed for lines.
0: Exactly.
1: And brought into tracks and sampled and all of that.
0: And sample goes into kind of the origins of sample culture as well, because that was something that had never happened before. Before, people were taking records and taking a little piece of it, sampling it. So there was no kind of premise for it, whether legally or morally. So it was just kind of...
1: I mean, I know morally, sometimes we look at those things and we frown at them and kind of go, oh, cultural appropriation. But also, it brings music down through generations from different eras that might have actually otherwise been lost. I mean, like, I know you might, we could get snippy about it and say, oh, what are they doing? They're working off the backs of other people's talent or music or what have you. But some of that stuff was probably going to be lost to the mists of time, maybe otherwise, if it hadn't have been, I suppose, reimagined and repackaged.
0: Yeah, I think so. I think that really goes into the whole thing of cultural appropriation and appreciation. So in the music industry today, when everything is online and everything's available to producers in their bedroom, people love to talk about, oh, it's not a sample, it's an interpolation, to try and get around it. But then you have on the other side, so Beyonce, for Break My Soul, gave Robin S and her production team a writing credit and a payout for that song, even though that iconic kind of rhythm from Robin S, Show Me Love, was actually like a very common setting on that particular
1: some of it
0: of
1: I think as well as I mean, if you think about that, like David Byrne or Paul Simon, and they would have used a lot of African rhythms in music in the past, and maybe people say that was right. But people also slated Beyonce for veering into country music as if she had no right to, which is hard to explain. You know what I mean? So, like, I actually never really like the people that try and put limits on other people's creativity.
0: My God. Exactly.
1: Do you know what I mean? Because I think if someone's trying to police your imagination, I don't really like it.
0: And also, there's a lot of racism and misogyny around Beyonce being not considered country. So you might remember Lil Nas X, Old Town Road, breakout smash success a few years ago. And that was a breakout hit from him, a young black queer guy. And everyone was getting down to the song. And then when they realized that it was a young black queer guy, they decided to kick him off the billboards. They were like, this isn't country. So Billy Ray Cyrus recorded a remix with him and went, well, if it's country now, and it went back to the number one, you know. So there's all sorts of layers.
1: Some of it is politics. And some of it actually, frankly, is nonsense, I think, as well. There's a little bit of nonsense. Tell me about, and I'm really interested because I want to read it, the last book that you've read.
0: So the last book that I read...
1: I'm a big fan of her.
0: Okay. And the last book that I read is called Esther Is Now Following You by Irish journalist and all-round legend Tanya Sweeney.
1: Yeah, she is an all-round legend.
0: Now, Kira, this is just a prime example of that phrase, don't judge a book by its cover. So I don't know if you read The Names by Florence Knapp. No. Incredible book. Highly, highly recommended. I don't even want to say anything about it, just that
1: okay.
0: It's so worth your time. It's so clever. It's so interesting. And I was rattled after reading it.
1: Ooh.
0: So I was like, okay, I need something fun. I need something easy. So I was walking around and I see this book with this lovely kind of friendly looking
1: cover. It's quite colourful. There's a pair of glasses kind of on it,
0: exactly.
1: Isn't there?
0: It says, Esther is now following you. And on the back it says, Esther is a woman who is really obsessed with this celebrity actor called Ted. And I was like, this is going to be fun. This is going to be easy.
1: No.
0: She's a funny woman.
1: I feel
0: it
1: a no coming.
0: One of the, it just really, like, it was such whiplash reading it because I was not expecting it. It's quite heavy. It deals with...
1: My understanding of it, and I don't want to spoiler anything, and I haven't read it, but I remember when it came out, and it's on my to-be-read pile, that it was in the genre of, if it is a genre, of like Baby Reindeer. Is that what we're talking?
0: Yes. Now, I obviously missed that bit in the bookshop. I just saw, I was like, oh, I like Tanya Sweeney. This cover looks
1: friendly.
0: I like
1: Tanya Sweeney.
0: This will be a palate cleanser. And basically, it deals with mental illness, pregnancy loss. But it's also really well written and it's very funny at times. It's set in 2010, so Twitter is just kicking off. There's these
1: nice
0: kind of...
1: Nice Twitter still existed.
0: And there's forums and there's all this kind of stuff. So there's a nice throwback there. But you're reading it just going, oh my God, oh my God. Oh my God, like I couldn't put it down. I would recommend it, but just with a warning of, if you think you're getting something fluffy and easy, you're absolutely not. So you need a palate cleanser for after you read it.
1: I just think Tanya is brilliant. I really like her journalism as well. And I like her, frankly, her attitude and her take on things very often.
0: Mm-hmm.
1: And very finally, you want to give an honourable mention, Claire. Tell us what your favourite book this year so far is.
0: So, favourite book this year so far is by Chloe Michelle Howarth. And it is an absolutely brilliant book. It is, oh my God, the name of it's gone out of my head completely.
1: Heap Earth Upon It.
0: There we go. She has two.
1: I have notes here.
0: That I actually read back to back. One is called Sunburn, one is called Heap Earth Upon It, but of the two, I think Heap Earth Upon It, I don't think I've ever read anything like it. It's set sometime in the mid-1900s in a rural town in Ireland, a kind of fictional village, but a village that could be any rural village in Ireland. And it's a group of orphan siblings and they're going to this new village and you're kind of getting a point of view of each of them and it's going round and round, except for the youngest one. And you don't know what the hell is going on. You don't know if you're batting for this person. There's a whole kind of sapphic yearning. Is this reciprocated? Is it not? What's going on? You don't know. You're getting each person's point of view as the chapters go on, but you really don't know what the hell is going on until the very end. And it's just it's one of those, you're on the bus, you're reading, you get to the end of a chapter and you just have to kind of close it and just stare out the window for a while and absorb what you've just read before you keep going, but it's absolutely
1: excellent. And I don't know this book, so I know nothing about it, but is it a bit like small things like these? Is it one of those things that exposes the darkness at the core of Irish society back in the middle of the last century?
0: Yeah, and there's also...
1: Or is it, am I barking up the wrong tree?
0: No, that's a really good point. And there's also a lot of, if you're reading it as an Irish person, there's a lot of, is this mental illness or was this just Ireland at that time?
1: Isn't that such a question to have to ask ourselves?
0: Exactly. But you're thinking,
1: is this person mad or are they just Irish?
0: Yeah, exactly. You know, and you're like, is this man evil and he doesn't give any affection to the people in his life, or is he just a rural Irish man in 1965 who's struggling with feeling anything, you know? So there's layers upon layers upon layers on it. It's absolutely excellent.
1: Is it heavy as well or no?
0: It's heavy, but it's, I think I knew going into it because it was a pick for my book club and it, you know, we kind of go around recommends.
1: Yeah.
0: So I kind of knew what I was getting into. And then I immediately...
1: You steeled yourself for it.
0: Exactly. I was in the right headspace and I had a palate cleanser afterwards.
1: I like how you approach your reading material.
0: I like to have a few on the go. I usually would have some sort of biography or music history book. Then something, I'll pick a random recommendation. I'll have a couple of novels and then there's the book club book usually. So
1: you know what, it makes sense. That's how we do television. Do you know what I mean? We curate our own television
0: exactly.
1: Viewing by I want something funny, I want something heavy, yeah. I want something dramatic, I want something yeah. quirky. You know, we do that, but we tend to read one book at a time in a different kind of a way.
0: Yeah.
1: And that's very interesting how you're approaching.
0: Yeah, that doesn't work for me. Like, I wouldn't want to be reading He Birthed the Ponnet before bed because I would end up staying up all night because I'd have to finish it. So I want something nice and soothing and sleepy that you could do a few pages of and then go off.
1: Look, thank you very much. There's some brilliant reads to go on the Hard Shoulder bookshelf. That is Today FM DJ Claire Bechter. Thank you very much for joining us.
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16: Thanks to the newly upgraded lounges at Dublin Airport. Great food, comfy seats,
13: and a calm space before takeoff.
16: In Dublin, there's a crash on the N4 outbound in the left lane just over the M50 flyover. In Cork, Carrigrohane Road westbound has a queue between Casement Park and Tower Road Junction. In Limerick, there is solid traffic on Ennis Road outbound from Roses Avenue Junction to Carradavon Cross. And in Galway, Tuam Road northbound's backed up between the Joyce Roundabout and the Borna Drive, and again between Corinthians Rugby Club and Clare Galway. And that's your traffic and travel on News Talk.
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17: National strike action to go ahead tomorrow despite government plea. Couple in the fatal Waterford house fire named locally, and European gas prices hit the highest level in almost 4 years. But El Nino might yet provide some relief.
1: Plus, ex-Westlife star Brian McFadden has launched the search for Ireland's next boy band, and how to get the best airfare deals heading into the winter travel season.
17: Before all that, though, let's get the latest news headlines. Here's Eamon Torsky.
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18: Good evening. The deaths of two adults and two children in a suspected arson attack in Waterford are being treated as murder. Two other children are being treated for critical injuries in hospital after the house fire in the Birchwood area shortly after 5 o'clock this morning. Gardaí are appealing for anyone with information to come forward, and a senior investigating officer has been appointed. The adults who died have been named locally as Kim and Philip English. This woman is a neighbour and says people tried to help.
19: The chap next door, he was great, and he jumped over the wall and... Just, there was nothing he could do, he couldn't get into the house. I could hear, help us get out my kids.
18: Father Jerry Chestnut, a parish priest of the Sacred Heart Parish, told the Hard Shoulder here on News Talk the community will support each other in the aftermath of the tragedy.
20: They know each other, they support each other, they have always supported each other in all times. I know they're absolutely devastated, shocked, traumatised, but they will support each other.
18: In other news, the Taoiseach says the government is pro-public service and remains willing to negotiate with unions ahead of tomorrow's strike. The government has been roundly criticised by opposition parties for the lack of a new public sector pay agreement. More than 300,000 public sector employees will strike for 24 hours tomorrow. Micheál Martin describes last week's budget as a platform for negotiations.
21: And given the fact that we've increased the number of public servants by nearly over 80,000 in the last 5 years, over 80,000 public servants, and we've people here saying we're anti-public service, we don't respect it, for God's sake. Can we have a bit of reality in the debate? We want to invite people in to talk about a pay agreement.
18: And Donald Trump insists the US has not stopped sharing intelligence with Ukraine. It's after reports the country was threatened with such an approach if it continued strikes on Russian energy sites. That's despite Russia intensifying its attacks on Ukraine. President Trump had this to say if intelligence was not being shared anymore.
22: No, we haven't. We helped them. But we're really helping them get to a final answer. We want the war ended, Peter. We are helping them and we are sharing intel. We want the war to end. So we're working with them and with Russia on getting the war to end.
18: That's it for now. Headlines at 6:30.
23: This is the run that counts. The one that makes all the difference. The one you swore you'd finish no matter what. But this isn't the marathon. This is a morning run you almost skipped. One you nearly put off until tomorrow. But you're doing it today. Because you know every run counts. And that deserves to be celebrated with the Irish Life Dublin Marathon. A better life with Irish Life.
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24: Good evening, I'm Eve Conway. The Republic of Ireland take on Kazakhstan tonight in the second leg of their World Club playoff semi-final. The girls in green have an 8-0 advantage from Friday's first leg in Astana. Captain Katie McCabe and midfielders Denise O'Sullivan and Marissa Shiva are all back available for selection. Kick-off in Páirc Uí Chaoimh is at 7:30. Both Arsenal and Manchester United are in Champions League action this evening. Mikel Arteta's side host Lille, who are second in Ligue 1, while Michael Carrick takes on his struggling Manchester United side to Spain to face Atletico Madrid. Both games kick off at 8 p.m. And finally, an independent football regulator report has revealed that 94% of English clubs are not turning profits. The State of the Game report found that despite English football generating over £9 billion in revenue, a majority of clubs are living on the edge of financial disaster. A quarter of clubs would not survive 1 month if owner funding was withdrawn. To hear live commentary of Ireland's World Cup playoff against Kazakhstan tonight, download the Go Loud app now.
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18: Well, tonight will be dry for most and mostly clear to start. Lowest temperatures 7 to 12 degrees. And now you're up to date on News Talk.
17: Thank you indeed, Eamon. Good evening, everyone listening to The Hard Shoulder. Ciara Kelly and Shane Coleman with you for another hour, and lots to come within that hour, Ciara.
1: Yes, indeed. Very interestingly, including Google's philanthropic arm is going to invest up to $5 million in Irish weather forecasting and climate research in order to improve predictions here of severe storms, flash floods and other extreme weather events. Tech Journo, Ciara O'Brien is going to join us for more on this in around 15 minutes.
17: In around 2 minutes, I think, actually.
1: Is it 2 minutes time?
17: Yes.
1: I messed up. My apologies.
17: European gas prices hit the highest level in almost 4 years, but apparently El Nino might just provide us some relief. Emmett Oliver will have all the details on this and other business news in about 20 minutes or so.
1: The upside of climate change, that we're getting warmer, which is good when you can't afford to heat your own
17: house.
1: You
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1: I'm just a really upbeat person. And travel journalist Owen Corrie is going to join us on how to get the best airfare deals as we head into the winter travel season. That's coming up before the end of the show. But as always, we do want to hear from you throughout the show. 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
17: Now, as Ciara mentioned there, Google is planning to spend up to $5 million in a new project here in Ireland to develop better ways of predicting severe storms, flash flooding and other extreme weather events. The plan will see 560 weather stations installed in schools across Ireland, with artificial intelligence being used to analyse the data. Ciara O'Brien, technology correspondent with the Irish Times, has the story. And she joins us now. Ciara, just explain to us, what's Google doing here?
4: So this is coming through Google.org, which is the kind of philanthropic arm of Google globally. And what they're going to do is they're going to spend, it's a $5 million investment in general. They're going to spend that money on improving weather forecasting at a more local level. And as part of that, they're going to spend about €2.5 million on putting these weather stations, these mobile weather stations, into 560 schools around the country. Now, they're going to start this with an initial pilot of around 20 to see if they stand up to the winter weather, I suppose. And what I'd like to see is them put them all along the West Coast, because you know that's usually where the storms come in, the most severe weather is. And assuming they survive the Irish winter, they will start rolling them out to schools around the country. And any school can actually get involved in this. They can register their interest with Google. And what they'll do is they'll do a training session. They will install the weather station. They'll give the weather station over to the schools, and it will be their responsibility, I suppose, to have it there and to keep it up properly. And all of the data from those weather stations will be uploaded at about 1 minute intervals to an online portal, where that data can then be accessed by anybody who wants to use it. So you could have students who are doing a project on the weather who want to access it. And the idea is that eventually this could give us more, I suppose, oversight of flash flooding, kind of these extreme weather events that we've been seeing more and more of. You know, we've had flash floods in August in Killarney. We had flash floods in North Dublin at the start of the year. We've had some severe storms. And the idea is to make it so that we can predict the weather better, because they are getting better and better at this all the time.
17: What's in it for the schools? Is it just the kind of excitement, the educational purposes, the educational opportunities for the schools?
4: Exactly, because what they'll do is they will train the teachers in you know, what all this equipment does and how you can use it. So there'll be kind of an education element to it as well. So if you're a secondary school and you have students who are science interested, I suppose,
17: or geography,
4: anything like that, or even just have a vague interest in the weather, they will be able to take part in different projects using this data, and it will be it's, you know, it's actually, it's quite cool to see because they are solar powered as well. So that also could be an issue, you know, with Ireland in the winter, you know, yeah, are these actually going to, are they sufficient, I suppose, is going to be what they will see now over the next few months.
0: So AI will interpret the data, which is all very different from, you think of, was it Maureen Flavin or Maureen Sweeney at Black Sod at the predicting the weather ahead of D-Day in World War II, taking the samples. I mean, this is much more technologically based, I should say.
4: In general, weather forecasting is much more technologically based. And you know, this is actually a good use for AI because it can read all these patterns and it can predict things that I suppose humans might come up with, take a bit longer to come up with. And I think what people don't realise, we're using AI all the time, particularly for stuff like weather forecasting. You know, you get on your phone, it'll come up and says it's going to start raining in 3 hours time or an hour's time, or the temperature is going to be 3 degrees warmer than it was yesterday. That's all driven by AI in some form or another.
0: You mentioned the weather stations and would they stand up to the weather here? Like, who maintains those weather stations?
4: Well, the weather stations will be the responsibility of the schools, but, you know, there will be, I suppose, there will be support from, because this is also going through the I'm Sure Centre and UCD, there will be support so that if something goes wrong, you know, they can be told how to fix it. These things will be easily fixed. The components can be easily replaced.
0: I was in the States earlier this year and I was kind of fascinated by the weather channels there because they're able to really pinpoint weather in a quite a small area, quite a small geographic area. Is that ultimately where we're going in Ireland with this?
4: Yeah, the idea is to get on top of these extreme weather events and kind of predict things almost before they happen so that we are going to see more and more of it. So, you know, I think the one thing we like to talk about the weather as Irish people, we do. We also like to give out about the weather forecast not being accurate. So
0: we love
4: maybe
0: that.
4: This will help.
0: Yeah, maybe. And after the 4-year research program ends, I mean, I presume the plan is to continue this after that, is it?
4: Well, we don't know what will happen at the end of the 4 years, but you would hope that they would continue it, especially if it is something that has really kind of captured the attention of teenagers, for anybody actually throughout Ireland. You know, it's not something that's solely for the schools. Anybody can access this data. So if you are a bit of a weather nerd, you can keep up to date with all of this. You know, it's not just gatekeeping for education. It's kind of a wider society thing, so anybody can use it.
0: Okay. Are you a weather nerd?
4: I am a bit, in that I like to know before I leave the house if I'm going to end up with, you know, rain up the back of my trousers. I'm quite short. This happens quite a lot.
0: My kids call me a real temperature merch, they call me. Because I'm saying, yeah, it's 15 degrees, but the real temperature is actually a real feel. Sorry,
4: yes.
0: Real feel.
4: You like the real feel. Style things.
0: I was out in Tallaght Stadium last night. Like, it was about 18 degrees here in town. People in short sleeves. Tallaght Stadium, there was a wind blowing in. It was about 10 or 11 degrees.
4: That's a wind tunnel out there. I could actually hear you from my house.
0: Yeah, you could hear my tears from your house. Ciara O'Brien, technology correspondent with the Irish Times. Thank you indeed for talking to the Hard Shoulder.
5: Now, over 300,000 public sector workers, including nurses, doctors, teachers and civil servants, will engage in a 24-hour strike tomorrow over delays in agreeing a new public sector pay deal. And joining me now to discuss this is Fianna Fáil TD for Dublin Midwest, Shane Moynihan. Good evening to you, Shane. First of all, I suppose your reaction to the fact that the strike is going ahead despite overtures perhaps from governments to try and head it off at the pass?
6: Well, I don't think anyone wants to see disruption from a strike, but what it underlines for me here is the necessity for us to arrive at the basis for negotiations and to find a solution to this discussion. And the government has sent very clear signals, I think, over the last week in particular, saying that we want to engage in those conversations and that the only way that this dispute will be settled will be through negotiations around the table that focuses on pay, but also focus on public sector in the round. And the reason that this underlines it for me is because we greatly value the contribution of our public sectors, the teachers who teach my kids, the nurses who look after our loved ones, and the people that we deal with in state agencies up and down the country every day. They play an incredibly important role in delivering the public services that we all rely on. And that's why when disruption like this happens, nobody wants to be out on strike and nobody wants to see this strike. So it's very important that we get into a room and try and rise to the basis.
5: Nobody want to be out on strike? And Taoiseach Micheál Martin says he believed that the public sector unions wanted to have the strike. They said, that's what I'm quoting him there, they want to have the strike.
6: Well, I think in terms of, I'm talking about the individual workers, that's what I'm talking about, the people who do have a vocation for what they do, whether that's been education or in health or in keeping people safe. I know those people want to do what they're focused on and what they went into those careers to do. I'm not dismissing for a second the depth of feeling that there is in the unions. And I think that for me underlines even more importantly why it's important that we get a resolution on this that delivers for those public sector workers, but also delivers for the entire society who rely on these
5: but
6: public
5: services.
6: But
5: do you agree with the Taoiseach that the unions, notwithstanding the members, but that the unions themselves, they want this strike?
6: I think I'm not going to kind of get into a game of casting aspersions on the motivations of various groups. What I do know is that the people and the constituents that I deal with on a daily basis, they don't want to see this disruption tomorrow. But I also understand that there are public sector workers, as there are sectors of workers across the economy, who feel under pressure, who need and feel they need support. And I think the best way to provide that support for people in the public sector who are raising those concerns is for them to get into a room and let's have the discussion around what, you know, what they want to see resolution on and what the government as custodians of the public services to ensure that we have public services that deliver for everybody
5: sure.
6: in the country.
5: Minister, your own party's Minister for Public Expenditure, Jack Chambers, earlier said that industrial action should not be anything other than a last resort and that this is a first resort. Do you agree with that?
6: I think, again, I'm not being involved in negotiations, but what I would say there is, you know, this now is about how we avoid further disruption. How do we arrive at a resolution? How do we arrive at the basis of negotiation? I think, in fairness to Minister Chambers, he's been very clear in the signals he sent over the last week, in particular with the budget, the provision of 1.2 billion in the budget last week, the letter he sent sure. to the Public Services Committee this week as well. They are very clear indications that he wants to talk, and I think that's where our focus should be now. And how do we get those talks started? How do we get resolution?
5: And can we, in your view, Shane, can we avoid further disruption? Because isn't this a few things going on here? It's budget 2026 coming home to roost, the cut for VAT, the lack of an income tax package for ordinary workers, that did not go down well. But the cut in VAT rather to hospitality is what I'm referring to. But also things like the fuel protests. The unions saw people operating outside the lines and the government caving into them in April of this year, and the unions saying, we're going to flex now. We can see that by actually strong-arming this government, you get what you want.
6: I think we know that people are under pressure, Ciara, and that's why last week's budget, I think, was a very clear step in that direction to acknowledge the pressure that people are under. As I said earlier on, I meet and speak to workers, public and private sector in my constituency, who tell me about the pressure they're under. For the public sector workers, the best way that we can help alleviate that pressure that they feel under is by getting around the table and discussing this. And ultimately, the government has been a good employer to public sector workers over the last 6 years. Pay increases have largely stayed ahead of inflation. Again, I'm not dismissing the fact that inflation has been particularly acute in the last 12 months. But again, to my previous point, that underlines the importance for us about getting around the table and getting a resolution.
5: But it's interesting. You're saying you have been a good employer to them, yet that doesn't seem to have gained you any capital with them or any kind of goodwill from them. Is the only thing that's going to, do you think, fix this is appeasement? Because that's certainly what happened in April with the fuel protests.
6: I think what will work here in terms of every pay dispute that I've come across in the public or private sector, they are settled through a negotiation. The government also has priorities and things that it wants to discuss in terms of how we deliver public services, the productivity that are there as well, but we should also talk about paying the priority. So we need to look at these things in the round in terms of what are the subjects of these talks, and that's where I think the basis for discussion and resolution should be. Our focus now needs to be on getting a solution. The people who rely on these services are looking to us to do that, and the people who work in these services are looking to us to do that, and that needs to be our focus now, and to ensure that we get to a place where there is a firm basis for negotiation and discussion.
5: Okay, but in fairness, the government have said, and Jack Chambers has said, that pay will also be a priority at these talks, which is what we were told the unions were looking for, and that hasn't been enough to head off the strike. So it would appear to some people observing this that Micheál Martin is right, that this strike, they want to have it, and that the tail is sort of wagging the government dog here, isn't it?
6: It's not. I think the government is treating this with the urgency. I think we want to minimise and make every effort to minimise disruption for the people who rely on these services. And we want to show that we are willing to talk. And that is kind of on the back of engagements that, you know, government departments have had with ICTU officials over the last few months. But most importantly, in the last week, Minister Chambers has made it very clear that he set aside money to pay for a public sector pay agreement. And it's important that a public sector pay agreement isn't just about pay. It's also about
7: reforms, productivities, and how we help to deliver better public services. And then on Monday this week, sent a letter to Ictu saying that he was listening, he was hearing what they were saying in terms of pay being important to them, but also it's important to discuss that in the round. I don't think that's appeasement. I think that's how you approach a negotiation, but you can't negotiate with yourself. You have to negotiate with the other party. And I think that's where we have to look at for now a basis for negotiation to start.
5: Fianna Fáil TD for Dublin Midwest, Shane Moynihan, thank you very much for joining us.
17: 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Emma Oliver has all your business next.
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5: Emmett Oliver joins us now with the business news. Emmett, European gas prices hitting their highest level for almost 4 years, but El Nino might provide some relief.
2: Yes, good evening, Ciara. It is a European benchmark gas prices where we've all been looking at today, because they have, as you've just said, hit that terrible record, really coming from the back end of the Ukraine war when the first Russian invasion started in February of 2022. They're up at 87.20 per megawatt hour. So there's a great deal of concern about what's going to happen. And of course, it's the weather, Ciara, that will now decide how much further they go up or if they sort of plateau out. There is colder temperatures coming into Central Europe, but as you've seen, we were hitting 21 degrees the other day. So in this part of the world, in Western Europe, it's been okay. And a lot of the traders in the gas market are saying, look, El Nino is likely to boost temperatures by between 1 and 2 degrees beyond the norms. And that could end up playing its part and feeding into benchmark gas prices over the next few weeks and months, depending on how it goes, and might just take some of the edge over these increased gas prices, which of course will feed into, you know, all sorts of areas, business, of course, right, that fuel themselves. But also, of course, those electricity stations, often they are powered on natural gas as well, and that feeds into our tariffs at home. So all of this is coming in the winter, but we're all watching, where does the weather go, Ciara?
5: We absolutely are. And of course, the unexpected upside of climate change is what we're talking about there, I guess. Romance is dead, Emmett. Dating app Bumble to be bought for $1 billion. This is after its valuation fell from $14 billion. What's happened?
2: Yeah, this is a remarkable story. We're used to, on this beat, seeing companies, you know, having massive slashing taking place to their valuations, but this one may be a record. So this is Bumble. A lot of people, particularly younger listeners, would know them. It's a dating app, and the novel element of it was that no dating match could happen unless the woman made the first move. That was the kind of unusual part of Bumble. Of course, it's up against a whole clatter of other dating apps, and it floated on the NASDAQ just at the back end of COVID at a valuation, Ciara, of $14 billion is what the price was put on the company. But since then, it's just been sliding precipitously downward, and it's now stuck at a valuation of $1 billion. So $13 billion burnt up in valuation terms, at least down 93%. And it's now going to be bought out, we're told, by the Wall Street Journal today, by a private equity company. So why is this happening, Ciara? Well, dating apps are just reducing in popularity. People are going back to old fashioned ways of meeting their partner, like meeting them in person, particularly at events that are put together. So you go to the event, you meet the person first time visually right in front of you physically, as opposed to the intermediary of an app. So that's not just hitting Bumble, but a whole range of dating companies. So it's a really fascinating change, I suppose, in social behavior to see this. But it's an expensive change, because there's $13 billion worth of valuation just melting away over the last 4 years for this company.
5: Absolutely. Although it's nice to think perhaps people are going back to the more normal way of meeting each other, that the slightly transactional thing that happens online. And finally, Emmett, revenues declining at the Irish Times, but the company remain optimistic about digital challenges.
2: Yeah, so it's always hard to get a fix on where Irish media is going, because a lot of the companies, you know, they're not necessarily on the stock exchange and so on, so we don't get to see the numbers that much. But the Irish Times out today with their annual results for last year. As you say, a decline in revenue of 2.5% and a loss of €800,000 for the year. However, it's a big media company now, has the Irish Times, of course, but the Examiner and MyHome.ie and RIP, they say it was mainly down to a sale of a radio asset, and they wound up their Irish Times training division, that they're the main factors behind this drop in revenue. And there's also some disclosures in there which are interesting. A termination payment for their former managing director, Deirdre Velden, who was previously a journalist in the company, of over almost €750,000. So nice money if you can get it, Ciara, whether you're leaving, joining, or
5: huge
2: just
5: money.
2: Existing in the company.
5: Absolutely.
2: Yeah. So a very big payoff. Obviously, I'm not privy to what happened and what the payment is about, but that is what it's disclosed in their accounts. So I'm sure the journalists will take an interest in that whole story. But generally, the company is in good shape. They do have a lot of cash balances. And they say digital advertising is an area doing well. It's up 10% year on year. So they're not doing too badly in this very challenging environment, I suppose, Ciara, for all media outlets.
5: Thank you for that, Emmett. We shall chat to you again tomorrow.
0: Business Today on News Talk
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3: Thanks, Shane. A murder investigation is continuing after the deaths of four people in a suspected arson attack in Waterford City. Kim and Philip English and two of their children died in the house fire in the Birchwood area shortly after 5 o'clock this morning. Two other children are in a critical condition in hospital. The Public Expenditure Minister is defending the letter he wrote to union leaders yesterday, imploring them to enter talks in the Workplace Relations Commission. Chuck Chambers' letter stated pay issues can and should be discussed as a priority alongside other matters as part of pay talks. His invitation was rejected. And an airline says one of its planes accidentally sent a hijack alert because of a malfunctioning radio. The flight from Corfu to Germany's Nuremberg Airport was escorted by fighter jets this morning. That's it for now. More at 7.
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34: Thanks to the newly upgraded lounges at Dublin Airport. Great food, comfy seats, and a calm space before takeoff.
3: Well, in Dublin, Dorset Street northbound through to Swords Road is backed up between the North Circular Road Junction and Collins Avenue. In Cork, Western Road outbound is slow between Lancaster Quay and Victoria Cross. While in Galway, Bohemore southbound through to Dock Road is backed up between Forster Street Junction and Claddagh Quay. And that's your traffic and travel on News Talk.
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4: Good evening, I'm Eve Conway. The Republic of Ireland take on Kazakhstan tonight in the second leg of their World Cup playoff semi-final. Kick-off at Páirc Uí Chaoimh is at 7:30. While Arsenal host Lille at home in the Champions League tonight, while Manchester United take on Atletico Madrid. And finally, an independent football regulator report has revealed that 94% of English clubs are not turning profits, and a quarter of clubs would not survive 1 month if owner funding was withdrawn. To hear live commentary of Ireland's World Cup playoff against Kazakhstan tonight, download the Go Loud app now.
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3: Well, tonight will be dry for most and mostly clear to start. Lowest temperature 7 to 12 degrees. And now you're up to date on News Talk.
17: Thank you indeed, Eamon. Now, the search is on for Ireland's next big boy band. Potentially bigger than Boyzone or Westlife. Brian McFadden has brought together the people behind One Direction and the Sugar Babes. Henry McKean sat down with McFadden and sent us this interview.
12: I'm Brian McFadden.
13: Brian, you plan to set up a boy band, a brand new one. What is the plan?
12: Exactly that. We feel like it's time. There's a gap in the market for another Irish boy band. You know, we haven't had one of those big Irish boy bands since Westlife. We had Boyzone, Westlife. It's been nearly 20 years since the new one's come along, so we feel like it's time.
13: You are bringing along some really talented, you could say talent scouts, experts in the field. Who's going to be working with you to find this new boy band?
12: Well, we've got Paul Franklin from CAA. So, listen, CAA is one of the biggest agencies in the world. And then we've got Sarah Gallagher, who is... Basically, she's worked with Modest Management, who are my old management company, but she's managed like everyone from Molly Moore's One Direction. She's one of the big hitters in the management game. And then Mr. Mark Murphy.
13: And why now? Why set up a boy band now? And I know we're just here in this beautiful hotel just off Dame Street near Christchurch. And
12: very descriptive.
13: You know, I'm trying to remember the name of the hotel.
12: NYX, is it NYX? Oh,
13: thank you so much.
12: There you go.
13: Over the years, I've been in other boy band launches and stuff like that. What's changed in recent years? Obviously, it's Spotify, it's streaming. And how hard will it be to make this band a success, and why now?
12: Well, we won't know till we try, will we? It's going to be very different. Obviously, back when Boys on a Westlife started, everything was done through television performance, and obviously Louis Walsh would obviously have some nice stories in the paper. Most of them not true, but at least we were in the papers, that's what you would say. So it's going to be very different. But I think the essence of this is about having a boy band that, you know, kids can, they can kind of be a part of, because that's what it was with Boys on a Westlife. You know, the country was kind of on the journey with us, and the key is going to be music. You know, we're going to try and go back to what made Boys on a Westlife so successful, which was those timeless classic hits.
13: And the fact that you were with Westlife, and you can correct me, did you have 12 number ones?
12: When I was there, I was 12, yeah.
13: Wow. And so that's more than the Beatles?
12: No, the Beatles had 18, I think.
13: Oh, wow. Okay. So Westlife now, how many did they have in the end after you left?
12: I think maybe 14.
13: So huge amounts, massive success. Millions and millions and millions and millions of records were sold. And now, I suppose we're looking for plays, aren't we?
12: It's different. Yeah, it's different. Back then we were trying to sell records, and now you just want people to stream and listen to your music. And obviously live is the big thing. It's the most important thing for artists now, is live performance. So that is going to be a key with this band as well. They've got to be great performers, because their career is going to all be about being on stage.
13: You want to find young men between the ages of
12: 17 to 19. Yeah, 17 to 19.
13: And why that age?
12: Well, we all started when we were 18 in Westlife, and you know, it's really important that the boys have chemistry. And I think if you were to make it a bit more varied than that, if you had some 22-year-olds and 16-year-olds all mixed, you know, they're going to be very different people. So we want these guys, they're going to have to be like brothers, and that's what happens when you're in a band. You become brothers, you become a family. So it's important that they're all in around the same age.
13: When you were in the band and you left in 2004, I understand it was burnout and you decided to leave. When you look back at that time, you know, you were working so hard every minute of the day. It must have been absolutely exhausting. You look back, obviously it's now in the past. Do you think, should I have stayed in the band?
12: No, I wouldn't. If I go back now, I'd still be in the same mental state that I was when I left, so I wouldn't make any different decision.
13: And how would you help these young people? How would you, I suppose, keep them in the band? Because like that...
12: Well, I wouldn't burn them out, would I? I'd make sure that they have... You know, I think it's really important that you've got a balance in your life. You can't just be all work. You know, you've got to realise sometimes you've got to enjoy your life at the same time. You've got to live life. You've got to keep your relationships around you intact. Time for your family. And we will make sure that these boys... They work hard, but they will have a life outside of it.
13: How do they apply?
12: You basically go to my socials, the email address is there, you send in a video of yourself singing, and we'll get back to you.
13: So you really feel this could be bigger than Westlife, bigger than Boyzone, bigger than One Direction?
12: Who knows? It depends. We haven't got the boys yet, so we'll see what happens when we get the boys. But we are going to work as hard as we can to give them every opportunity possible.
13: So you're looking for charisma, you're looking for voice.
12: Chemistry is important as well. So it's going to be hard, because obviously we start off by looking at individuals, but the key to this is going to be finding the right mix together. It's not just going to be the five best singers that we find or the five best looking guys. It's going to be about chemistry and something that we will look at and go, there's a spark there.
13: And it won't be an open audition as such.
12: No.
13: There won't be queuing up like an X Factor.
12: No, none of that. We will already have watched everybody's video, and we will only bring back people that we think have a really good chance of being in the band.
13: So it'll be like a private audition?
12: Pretty much, yeah.
13: And like, what drives you? And you know, you've had a very colourful, creative life, and we won't talk about your personal life, because if I ever became famous, I would hate it if a journalist asked me a personal question about my personal life. I'm not going to ask you. But you always had a beautiful girl under your arm, and you've always been very successful.
12: Well, I've three gorgeous daughters, and they're always under my arm, aren't they? Look, the reason I'm doing this is because I got such an amazing opportunity to be in Westlife, and the life it's given me has been unbelievable. And I just want to pass that on. I want to pass on the look. I'm hoping I can help someone else have the opportunity that I was given. And like 30 years later, and I'm still doing this for a living, still making a career from it. And I'm hoping I can pass that on to someone else.
13: So you want to, I suppose, as you said, guide them and make sure they don't make mistakes that perhaps other boy bands have made in the past.
12: Exactly. We want to help these guys. And, you know, we've learned so much over the 30 years, and we're hoping that we can pass on all that knowledge and, you know, help these guys become the next big thing.
13: And the songs, I mean, what sort of sound will this new boy band have? What will the band be called?
12: We don't know what the band's going to be called yet. And we don't know what the sound is going to be yet, because you can't just come up now and say, you know, I'm a songwriter, and I couldn't just write a song now and go, that's going to be the boy band song. We've got to see who the boys are going to be, because we don't know what their voices are going to be like. You know, they could have pop voices, they could have traditional Irish voices. We don't know what their voices are like yet. So this will all happen naturally once the band is formed.
13: And when you look back at your career, Brian McFadden, over the last 30 years, what do you think your legacy is? And also, what would you tell your 17 to 19-year-old self?
12: I don't know what I'd say to myself. I'd say enjoy the ride. It's going to be a hell of a ride for 30 years.
13: Enjoy the ride.
12: And it wouldn't change anything. It's been crack.
13: And on socials again, if you want to join this band, what's your social handle?
12: At Brian McFadden 123, apparently.
13: Brian McFadden, thank you so much for staying
12: to News Talk. Thank you very much. Cheers, thank you.
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10: And this week on the ultimate guide, we are discussing how to get the best airfare deals heading into the winter travel season. And Owen Curry, editor of Air and Travel magazine, has joined us. Owen, this is a real thing for people, because so many people now obviously book their holidays. They book their accommodation themselves. They book their airfare themselves. How do they get good value out there?
11: Yeah, it's a very, very interesting season. And the answer to your question is the best fortnight to travel is the first fortnight in December. Everybody's head is elsewhere. And the best deals, it just happens in and out, whether there's a crisis in aviation or not, every single year, the best sun deals, the best ski deals, everything, first fortnight in December. So let's get that out of the way first. That's the first place you should look. Now, what generally happens is that the aviation splits in two seasons. Around October 27th,

0: 28, the summer comes to an end. That means one third of the flights go off the schedule. And that means for the winter, we have a sort of a, you know, fewer options, fewer frequencies, all of that sort of thing. Changes at the end of March again. That makes hunting the bargain really interesting because you get a few weeks in the just before October when the, you know, the volume isn't there, but the frequencies are. And then the same thing happens around March. And then you're into the winter, which is a different game altogether.
1: Okay. And would you advise people, I mean, obviously, let's, you know, call a spade, Ryanair is generally cheaper than a lot of other airlines. Should you just go straight for somewhere like a cheap airline like Ryanair if you're looking for value, or should you go onto one of those comparison websites like Skyscanner or those types of things?
0: The comparison websites are a great idea. They work very well in accommodation, Trivago.ie, and as you say, Skyscanner, Expedia, they're all in that sort of game. The problem with comparison sites is how much access do they have to the aviation inventory. Ryanair block them as much as they can. They don't want people coming through Skyscanner, coming through third parties. Now, they've started doing deals with some of the third-party suppliers, but the rule with Ryanair really is, and it's getting more complicated with apps and things like that, is book directly on the website. And for another reason, Ciara, I say book directly on the aircraft website, because what happened during pandemic was when things go wrong and the refund process starts unraveling, getting your money back became very complicated because the airline said, well, we never got paid for this. You paid somebody else and some of the other third parties never paid up. So it's always good to have a direct link to the airline. There's another reason for that. The days when we just paid for our airfare and that was it are long gone. Everything now is legroom, baggage, all the other little things that you add on. And that's pretty simple on most airline websites because that's what they do. They've got the best of technology for it. But if you go through somebody else, big problem. Now, it's not that always a problem, but that's where problems tend to arise. The comparison website, have a look there. Then go back in directly into the airline website and have a look there. And don't assume Ryanair are cheapest, because sometimes Aer Lingus can beat them, or some of the other airlines. We have 40 airlines flying in Dublin, out of Dublin Airport. Sometimes people forget that.
2: Owen, Michael O'Leary saying winter fares may rise slightly. But what happens if the war in Iran gets worse? I mean, could we be looking at significantly higher airfares in that scenario?
0: Absolutely. What's been happening so far, Shane, is that the airlines have taken the hit. And they, you know, since March, things have been crazy with aviation fuel. Aviation fuel is behaving in a different level, different way than the barrel of oil that you see reported every day in news channels such as yourselves. It's a bit like how diesel got to be more expensive than petrol at the pumps. It's to do with refining capacity, sourcing, all of that. Aviation fuel is roaring away. $150 could be heading for $200, even if the barrel of oil comes down. And the airlines would love to pass that on to the customer, get rid of it, get the passengers to pay more. But the way the consumer behaved during the summer has complicated that. Consumers booked later, they were reluctant, they were listening to stories about fuel supply, all of that. And it meant that the fares more or less stayed, and in some cases dropped, because the one thing that the airlines fear more than the price of fuel, is consumer confidence being rocked. And the consumers played a really good game. You know, people don't herd all the passengers into one room and say, this is how we're going to do our bookings.
2: Yeah.
0: But the way it's worked is they booked later. Everybody's coming back with the book later. The tour operators, travel agents, the airlines. And that seems to be shaping up for Christmas as well. You know, some of the airfares in October were more expensive a month ago than they are now for that very reason.
1: Okay. And Owen, so obviously maybe look at the comparative websites, but then go into the actual airlines themselves.
0: Always book direct is my advice.
1: A bit of legwork is what I'm hearing you say. And obviously those first 2 weeks in December. Is there any benefit in travel agents that are offering, you know, packages so that you are like looking at online, you see them, sometimes I see them on social media and things, and they're saying, oh, you know, 5 days somewhere or other, flights and accommodation. If you know you're going to be getting accommodation wherever you're going anywhere, you're not staying with friends or family, Is it worth still looking at travel agents because they put together packages where they actually do have savings for you?
0: Absolutely. And the windows you're looking at are not just the shop windows, although it's great to see so many travel agents who are still on the main streets. Our towns, you know, the number of businesses are thinning out, banks are going, people like that. It's lovely to see a travel agency there. But they can what they do that's different from booking yourself is that they have a volume buy. Now, sometimes they buy the volume themselves. Sometimes they get it through another supplier, a bed bank or a major tour operator like TUI. And you can end up with an airline saying, okay, 40 seats, I'll sell it to a tour operator and I don't have, my passengers never really know how much is paid for that. And the hotel doing the same, well, the customer won't see the price on the website that I'm giving to the tour operator. And you can end up particularly going west, but it happens sometimes in Europe as well, where the combined hotel and flight price is less than the flight price. That's quite regular. It's quite frequently that happens, and that's the
1: so
0: reason. It's the bulk buying.
1: We should definitely be looking. If you are shopping around for value and you know you're going to need the accommodation and the flight, you might be better off getting it from somebody who has it as a bundle, as you might say, if you're talking about something like broadband.
0: You've got to remember, travel agents have access to information you'll never get access to. They have access to the GDSs and they've plugins and they've all those sort of complicated things. So they are dealing off a bigger knowledge base. If it's a pretty simple over and back, they won't really beat what you're going to get yourself. But if it's complicated, and when I mean complicated, that means something like a cruise, something like a honeymoon, something like a flight that takes 3 or 4 sectors, which a lot of us do. Sometimes I'd be doing 5 or 6 sectors in my flight, or a pair of teenage children. That's complicated too. Once you need that certainty when you're going into sort of uncharted territory or something that gets a little bit complicated, that's where you need your travel agent. That's where you need the professional advice. Like most things in life, a bit of professional advice if it's a big spend.
2: Just finally, Owen, any particular deals jumping out at you at the moment that people should, or any particular destinations you think people should be looking at?
0: Yeah, the Spanish playground is looking really good. Very high prices around Christmas. But if you want to get away for Christmas, stagger that Christmas so you're coming back immediately after, say, Stephen's Day. Try and get the week before, those sort of things. Because the rush, the pattern of behaviour is fly out immediately before Christmas and come back immediately after New Year. Keep an eye on the great festivals that Spain has later in the cycle, like the Three Kings Festival on January the 6th. Northern Europe, a little bit of a problem. And there's another big problem, both Shane and Ciara. I see flights going off the board this October that don't look like they're coming back at all. There's a big pullout, for instance, of Germany, not just by Ryanair, but by other airlines. And that's already impacting the fares going forward. Have a look at next summer. If you're looking at a good fare, jump now, because there's so much uncertainty out there. I'm not saying it'll stay the same. I'm not saying it won't go down, but the way it looks at the moment, fuel price at some stage is going to have to be passed on to the consumer.
1: Thank you very much, Owen. We really do appreciate it. Great advice there as ever. That is Owen Corry there from travelextra.ie.
2: And that's our lot for today. Ciara and I will be back from tomorrow at 4 o'clock. Do stay tuned for Off the Ball. Tuara Augustoga Bugge.
1: Happy birthday, Chris. Have a great evening, everybody.
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24: Coming up on Off the Ball this evening, we are live from Cork as Ireland take on Kazakhstan in the second leg of their World Cup qualifier. We'll have live comms with Phil Egan and Pearl Slattery, as well as plenty of reaction and analysis. Later on, we'll also be hearing from Patrick Horgan on his new book. Make sure to tune in.
3: Across Ireland, this is the home of conversation that counts. 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
25: It's 7 o'clock. I'm Lindsay Dolan. Good evening. The death of two adults and two children in a suspected arson attack in Waterford are being treated as murder. Two other children are being treated for critical injuries in hospital after the house fire in Birchwood area shortly after 5 o'clock this morning. Gardaí are appealing for anyone with information to come forward. A senior investigating officer has been appointed. This woman is a neighbour of those killed in the fire and says people tried to help.
26: The chap next door, he was great and he jumped over the wall and just, there was nothing he could do, he couldn't get into the house. I could hear help us get out, my kids.
25: The Taoiseach has been accused of rage-baiting public sector workers ahead of tomorrow's strike. The government's handling of the situation dominated leaders' questions in the Dáil today, with over 300,000 workers set to take part in a one-day strike over pay. Outpatient hospital appointments have been cancelled, schools and universities will close, and civil servants will picket their workplaces. Deputy Keane O'Callaghan from the Social Democrats said the government hasn't done enough to avert the strike.
27: You decided to rage-bait
0: public sector workers and depict them as spoiling for a fight. Do you really think that nurses want to be going on strike tomorrow, Taoiseach? Do you think teachers want to be standing outside schools on picket lines? I think your comments are telling. They betray a condescending attitude from your government to public service workers, which has led to this strike.
25: Taoiseach Micheál Martin has defended the government's approach and says it has engaged with trade unions.
1: The platform clearly exists for negotiations, and you know that too. There's a provision made to increase public service pay next year and the year after. We've cut taxes for workers, which was a key issue that was raised by the trade union movement. We've cut childcare costs, which was an issue raised by the trade union movement. And we've also brought out a first ever cost of disability payment and a whole range of other measures.
25: And boy bands could be making a comeback this decade, according to Brian McFadden. The former Westlife star has put the call out for talented 17, 18 and 19-year-old boys to join a new band that he's creating. Applicants must submit an audition tape online before the 25th of October. That's it for now. We'll have more in an hour.
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25: Mostly dry and clear, but cloud will increase with a few spots of drizzle possible in the northeast, lows of 7 to 12 degrees. 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
24: You're very welcome to this evening's Off the Ball. Kathleen McNamee coming to you live from Porky Cueve, where Ireland are preparing to take on Kazakhstan in their 2027 FIFA Women's World Cup qualifying playoff. We have a brilliant evening of football ahead of you. I am joined by Pearl Slattery and Phil Egan, who are going to be doing live commentary from 7:30, and we're going to do all the build-up, reaction and analysis. As you can hear, there's a nice crowd settling down here in Cork for a great evening of football. I say a great evening of football. I think after the last game on Friday, which Ireland won 8-0, there is some scepticism as to how much this match is actually needed. But hopefully it's going to be an evening where we see some goals, we get to see some of the players who we are maybe not all that familiar with. And of course, the most important thing of all is that we secure a place in that second round playoff. Those two games will decide whether we head to Brazil to the World Cup next year. In that game, which will probably be between either Poland or Belgium, is actually gone to extra time. So Ireland, hoping to know who their opponents will be before kickoff of this game, won't actually know. It's 2-1 on the night to Poland, but 2-2 on aggregate. But I'm going to hand over to Phil Egan, because Phil, we have some news on the team front.
5: Yeah, very good evening. Beautiful, beautiful night at Porky Cueve. Bit of rain on the journey down here today, but the sun was shining as I arrived in Leaside, and it's nice and dry. Bit colder, but not as cold as it would have been for some of the players in Astana last week, even though the first leg was played with a roof on that Astro pitch. But Carla Ward did say yesterday in her pre-match press conference that Katie McCabe and Denise O'Sullivan would both come back into the team, so they are in. A couple of other changes as well, so four changes in total for this second leg. And obviously captain Katie McCabe is back from suspension. Denise O'Sullivan didn't make that trip to Astana, and I'm sure she's happy she didn't have to clock up the air miles. She was rested for the first leg. She will make her 133rd appearance tonight, and that is just one shy of goalkeeping coach Emma Burns' record. The two other changes, a couple of Crystal Palace players come in. Sinead Hopcroft scored on her debut with her first touch and all, just a week after her 29th birthday. What an amazing few weeks it's been for Sinead Hopcroft, and her family are here tonight at Porky Cueve. And Kildare's Hayley Nolan will start in the back three. So the players to make way are Chloe Mustaki, who drops out of the matchday squad altogether, Caitlin Hayes, Jamie Finn and Kira Carusa. Spoke to Carla Ward before the game, Kathleen, and she said she wants an improvement. I asked her, I don't know, how do you improve on 8-0? But I think what she wants is that the standards don't drop. And one term that she used yesterday was keeping the foot on the gas. So that's the message for her players. In terms of Kazakhstan, I mean, your heart will go out to them having to travel more than 5,000 kilometres over. They're without their captain, who was harshly sent off. Their goalkeeper is injured. So I don't know what they get out of this, but they were seen around Cork City yesterday taking in some
24: sightseeing.
5: Enjoying themselves. Yeah. And look, I suppose for them, they get to test themselves against a really good Ireland team, and maybe in a few years they look back and they think we've closed the gap, and they are a League C team up against a League A team in there. That's where Ireland are. But I'll just give you the full Ireland team then. Obviously Courtney Brosnan relinquishes the captain's armband that she had on Friday. Jessie Stapleton, Aoife Mannion, Megan Connolly, Sinead Hopcroft, Denise O'Sullivan back in her hometown. Remember, she scored that goal against France here. Katie McCabe, Anna Patton, Hayley Nolan, Abby Larkin and Emily Murphy. And the captain for Kazakhstan today will be Ekaterina Babchuk because of the suspension to their captain, who was sent off, as I said, very harshly, Yulia Miasnikova on Friday. So, yeah, I think it's going to be more of the same, really, isn't it?
24: I think that's the hope that everyone has, that we're going to see lots of goals tonight. There's some talks of potentially going into the double digits, but as I've said consistently all week, this game is still important in the context that you need people not to get a card, you need people not to get injured, because the next round is going to be really important. So there's a lot to learn from this game, and I think there's a lot of opportunities for players to prove themselves when the eventual game comes around against Poland or Belgium to make themselves a part of that starting 11. We can actually hear a little bit of your chat with Carla Ward now.
5: So Carla, almost ready to go for part two, and you did confirm yesterday you were going to play Katie McCabe and Denise O'Sullivan, but a couple of other changes in there as well.
6: Yeah, look, I think first of all we want to be front footed. Those two are, you know, up there with two of our best, and it was a no-brainer to put them back in. And you know, I think Sinead Hopcroft's come in and she's done well. We can have a little look at her alongside Denise and what that partnership looks like. I think Hayley Nolan's done really well, and an opportunity to have a look at her. Those changes I think are equally as strong, and I think if anything, you know, tonight we want to go up another gear.
5: And people will say it's hard to go up another gear when you've just won the first leg 8-0.
6: I would argue that. I think there's still things we can improve on. I think that we have to continue to get better all the time. I think we have to have that mentality of how do we be better in every single moment of the game. And you know, we've really had a look at where we can improve, how we can improve our game, and we're certainly going after a few things tonight.
5: And just on the focus, it's a different type of focus where you're going to have a lot of possession. There will be maybe spells where you're looking for players not to lose concentration, because the bigger test is coming next month.
6: Yeah, listen, this group won't lose concentration. They've shown that. They're really focused. They want to be better all the time. And I think that, you know, what we've set out, one of the challenges we want tonight is 90 minutes disciplined professional performance. There's certain areas where, like I said, that we want to go after, and I think if we can do that, we'll be pleased.
5: And just finally, back in Cork, it's been a happy hunting ground for this team.
6: Yeah, we love it down here, we do. You know, I've been down here a couple of times, the team have been down here a few times, and I think two big occasions. This is another one tonight, and I think there's going to be a lot of noise in there tonight, and hopefully we can give them something to cheer about.
24: Yeah, so that was Carla Ward there chatting to Phil earlier. Pearl, you know, as Phil said, she's talking about getting improvements out of this squad. She's talking about, you know, going that little bit extra further. What would you like to see from this team tonight?
7: Yeah, look, I love that mentality from Carla, because I think, you know, obviously it was a brilliant performance in the first game, and I love that whole keep the foot on the gas, because it's very easy now when you come into a game like tonight, haven't had such a good result, to drop your levels, and I don't think we can afford that in international football. You can't, especially when you look at the playoffs coming up. That'll come down to fine margins, and even though the first game was a really good result, there'll be still some things they'll want to tweak and be better at. And look, if some players coming in, some players coming out, it's a great opportunity. I think Katie and Denise will love coming into a game like tonight. You know, it's very rare we come in as full favourites, so they'll be chomping at the bit. Obviously the other girls, you know, Hopcroft coming in, Nolan, interested to see her coming into the back three. So look, I think more of the same is what you're looking for. Be professional, get a few goals, like you said, no silly cards, no injuries. And I'd love to see some girls come off the bench and give them key minutes. You know, they're working really hard to be in the squad, the likes of Clancy, maybe a goalkeeper, I don't know if she'll change that much, but I'd love to see some players who haven't got a lot of minutes come off the bench, once we're getting the job done, of course. But I think it's more the same. But I love that whole mentality from Carla. I think she's been brilliant since she came in. It's like, keep the foot on the gas here, we can't afford to drop our levels, and we shouldn't, because when you're looking at, and I think it was Chloe's interview I listened to, she's like, we're planning for Brazil here. And I love that mentality now coming from Irish players, where we were always just quite hopeful, or if we get there, it's like, no, we want to get there now, and that's your mentality. So more of the same. too. Odd.
24: Yeah, like when Carla's talked about this game, she's very much described it as, well, these two games and the next two games as four cup finals. And as you know yourself, congratulations on that one. It is kind of the way that you do have to view these qualifying playoffs, because they are, you know, the individual games. Do you think that's helped them when it comes to their mentality facing against a team like Kazakhstan, who are just so much lower on the rankings than this Ireland team?
7: Yeah, I think so. I think we've learned from the past as well, haven't we? Like, I always remember the Welsh game and how heartbroken all the girls were that night, and I think that's taken them forward into, you can take nothing for guaranteed in international football, and you've no better leader, the likes of Katie Denise now, who will be driving the dressing room forward, that, okay, job done in the first one, but now it's about the second game, completely different game, and yeah, okay, I think we're a much better team than Kazakhstan, but you still have to go out and prove it again tonight, so I think that's really important. Look, in front of a home crowd as well, you don't want to disappoint, and like we said, it's four cup finals now, just the second one, don't look beyond that, get the job done tonight, and I think we'll be okay then. It'll be interesting to see what happens in Poland and Belgium, but we have to do our job tonight.
24: Yeah, it's still, oh, actually Belgium have just scored in that game, so it is now Poland 2, Belgium 2, which means Belgium are ahead on aggregate, so there could be a trip to Leuven coming up in December for us. Pearl, when you're looking at this squad, and you mentioned there the Wales game, it does really feel like there's been a shift in mindset since those games within the squad, with Carla coming in. Obviously, we've talked about it quite a lot, that when she first came in, you know, she wanted to play a very particular sort of way, and we learned very fast that that just wasn't going to be possible with this team. But slowly, she has brought in changes, and, you know, I was chatting to Karen Duggan about this last week on the Quaid Gig podcast, and we were talking about that kind of combination of, you know, Carusa, Larkin, Emily Murphy, and the fact that we're talking about attacking talent, and we're talking about goals, and we're talking about developing an attacking group of players and not just focusing on the defence, that's massive for this Irish side.
7: I think it's huge, and since Carla has come in, I think she's given the group such belief. Like, we're not just an Irish team now, as I said, who are hopeful, we've good players, like, and I think Carla has, you know, got that inside them in the dressing room. And I think the last time I was here, obviously the Holland game was massive for that, like, such a big country to come in, top 10 nation, and we were brilliant on that night. Like I said, the Caruses, the Larkins, the Morphy, all the girls are playing at a really good level now as well, really good clubs. Like, even if you look at the girls on the bench, they've all kind of moved abroad now to better themselves, be in better environments, that now when you come into an Irish squad that they're really competing. And I think the brilliant thing about the squad is there's great competition all over the pitch. Even seeing last week Jamie Finn coming in and doing so well, someone who hasn't played in a long, long time. And I think I just want to mention Jamie. I mean, she's just a brilliant role model for young girls up and down the country. I mean, left out of a World Cup squad when she had played so many minutes, and she just shows all the injuries that football's not going to go just one way for you. There's going to be ups and downs, and it's how you deal with it. I think everyone was just so happy for Jamie in the last game, but she's prime example of that. If you come in, you work hard, you do well, Carla will reward this. So now everybody's pushing each other, and that only makes us better as a nation, and why we're doing so well, and why we're now, you know, competing to go to World Cups and haven't been at a World Cup and the devastation of Wales, but we're so close. But I just think Carla has led that. She really has. I've been so impressed with her. Anytime I've met her as well, like, she's just, you stand there going, she's, I'd love to play for her. And I think that's a good vibe. And if your whole dressing room is like that, and it's a real, I feel like there's a real togetherness in it. Anybody I talk to, they love going in, they love playing under. So I think, look, it's all looking good tonight, but I just think they'll be really, really focused now on, as a squad, just getting the job done tonight. That's really important. No silliness, no cars, no injuries. A few goals would be lovely. Obviously, seven different goals scorers in the first game, you'd love to see, as I said, you know, girls coming off the bench that haven't got, you know, much minutes, and giving them the belief as well.
24: Yeah, it's interesting you mentioned Jamie there, because I talked to her a couple of weeks ago in Burnley, and she was on the Koi Gig podcast with us when she was rehabbing from her ACL, and you can see the difference in her now, just the lightness that's about her, and she's so mature about the way she talks about, you know, missing out on the World Cup and then having the series of injuries. And the one thing that she said, she was like, the best moment is going to be pulling on that green jersey again. And when she got the goal last week, I think the entire country was
7: screaming in my sitting room.
24: Her and the Stacky, because they both just deserved it so much, and they've gone through so much.
7: Yeah.
24: Obviously, it was 5-0 by half time. on Friday. Do you think we're going to get similar scenes today? And if we do, would you expect to see Carla making some changes at halftime?
8: I hope so. I hope it's going to be more the same. I think the girls will come in with real belief, you know. Obviously, our captain and vice-captain are coming back in. They'll lift the girls even more now after having missed the first game. So, yeah, I just think, you know, we are levels above them. And it's about, in fairness, the other night, the girls took the chances when they came. It was interesting. I think it was like 5 headed goals, which is mad, like in women's football, which was great. Great balls into the box, great timing. So I think it'll be more the same, few goals. And look, I would love it. I don't know what Carla's mentality is, but I'd love, as I said, to start to see a few girls come on that haven't got the minutes. Irish jersey in front of a home crowd. And yeah, look, really important, I think, to mention Jamie and Chloe, two people who I know very well, who've gone through a hell of a lot off the pitch and on the pitch. And just to see them, you know, I think everyone, the whole country, are buzzing for both of them. And look, obviously, Chloe's not in the squad tonight. It's an interesting team. Did you pick up a niggle? It's mad at the scoring and 3 assists then to not be in the squad. So I'll be fascinated to see what happened there. Obviously, Jamie's on the bench. But look, as I said, there's a great togetherness. You know, even when Amber comes on and a few others, Leanne Kiernan and stuff, you can see they're all rooting for each other. And I think that's a real togetherness, a team mentality that you need at an international stage. So it's delighted for girls last week. And hopefully now we're sitting here live that we see more of the same.
24: Yeah, on Chloe Moustaki, we haven't had any confirmation as to why she's not in the squad today. But she was pitch side earlier as the teams were warming up in a tracksuit. So she is still in with the squad, and I'm sure Carla will talk about it after the game. We've some new faces around the squad, one being Sinead Hopcroft, who's making her debut, well, her starting debut today. She obviously came on and got that goal in the last game, which I think, I was wondering, is that like the quickest someone has ever scored on their debut? I feel like it must be up there anyways in an Irish context. What have you liked about what you've seen from her so far? Obviously, it's only been that one game and it wasn't even a full one, but...
8: Yeah, I've watched a little bit. Obviously, I watched a few of the Crystal Palace games for Larko and stuff, so, you know, she seems like a good technical midfielder. She seems a real leader as well. Anytime you're watching her, you can see her like talking to people. And obviously, you know, I'm friends with a few of the girls. You look at social media, she seems like she's just fitted right in. I think they're a great group for that, and that really helps you when you are coming into the group for the first time. If you're made, feel really welcome. And I think it summed her up the other night. Like, she comes on, first touch, goal, but you can see the girls celebrating with her as well. So I've been really impressed with her. I think, look, it's great. It's real quality. She's playing a decent league. I think she'll only add to the squad. I think Carla said that a few times about her, but looks technically good, really fit, gets into the box, into good positions, and I think that's what we need in midfield as well. So she's really impressed the first game, and I'm really looking forward to seeing her obviously starting from tonight live in front of me, which would be great.
24: The squad has become pretty settled over the last while, which I think is a good thing. You know, if you ask most people, it would be fairly easy to predict what Carla's starting 11 will be. These games are a little bit different just because the opposition, she does have a bit of an opportunity to rotate if she wants. Do you think that that's a good sign for going into either the Belgium or the Poland game? It's still 2-2 in that one. That we have got such clarity on the side, or would you like to see maybe a bit more mixing and matching in case there are injuries, in case something crops up?
8: Yeah, I think it's a difficult one. I think going into a Belgium or Poland, you do want that consistency. Like, you don't want too many changes. It's always nice when you know people have got minutes, they've done well. So like that, if there is an injury, they can be called upon. But I do think that consistency at international level is really important. Like you said, we tend to know now the 10 or 11, the 12, that might be there or thereabouts. I do think when you're looking ahead to a World Cup, that's really important. But it's also important that, yeah, the few on the bench have that belief in themselves that when you're called upon, like, see, again, here against Holland, Amber Barrett coming on, scores such an important goal. But I think that, again, goes back to the manager. I think the girls on the bench feel as good as girls start, and they feel like they can play a role when they come on. Even though you don't start, you can have a big impact. I think that's shown in previous games.
24: Definitely one thing you've noticed is you're not nervous when other players are coming on, when the substitutions are happening, because it seems that everyone very much knows what their role is within the squad. Obviously, you never want to lose the likes of Katie or Denise, because they're pretty irreplaceable as players.
8: They're heartbeat, really, aren't they?
24: Yeah.
8: Feel them like they are.
24: Yeah.
8: They are.
24: But they're the engine.
8: Yeah, absolutely. But I think the likes of Barrett,
7: Kiernan, Sheba, who we haven't really mentioned. I mean, she's been on flying for us, obviously missed the first game, back on the bench tonight. She's been brilliant for us. An interesting one to see, well, you know, the likes of Clancy or Heather Payne, who haven't got many minutes, come on, and like that, they are needed a bigger game, that they feel like, Jesus, I've had minutes. So I'd love to see them come on now tonight.
24: Yeah, well, that is what we think is going to happen. What do you think the score is going to be?
7: Oh, Jesus, I don't know. But double digits, please, God. Give us an exciting one.
24: Hopefully we will get an exciting game. We'll be back right after this ad break to bring you live comms from Parky Queen, where Ireland are taking on Kazakhstan.
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0: music stand. I'm going to hand you over now to Phil Egan and Pearl Slattery for commentary of the game.
1: Thank you very much, Kathleen. The players exchange handshakes before this game at Porky Cueve, and the road to Brazil continues for this Ireland team at a venue that has been so kind to the girls in green. 3 wins from 3. I think most people inside this stadium tonight expect that to be 4 wins from 4. An 8-0 lead from the first leg. Well, as we heard, Carla Ward wants her players to up the levels, and it always helps when you can bring back players of the quality of Katie McCabe and Denise O'Sullivan. As I look at the Irish team down pitch side, get their picture taken before this second leg of this World Cup playoff semi-final. The interesting news coming from Gdansk is Poland have scored again, so that tie is all square, and as things stand, we'll head to a penalty shootout. But for now, the focus is on the girls in green. Carla Ward has made 4 changes for tonight's second leg against Kazakhstan. I mentioned Katie McCabe and Denise O'Sullivan. Katie McCabe was suspended for the first leg. O'Sullivan didn't travel. She was rested. Tonight, she wins her 133rd cap, leaving her just one behind Emma Burns' record. The other 2 changes see 2 Crystal Palace players come in, with Sinead Hopcroft handed a first start after she scored with her first touch on her debut on Friday. And what a chance for Kildare's Hayley Nolan, part of the back three. And players to go out: Chloe Mustaki, Caitlin Hayes, Jamie Finn, and Kira Carusa. Mustaki isn't in the matchday squad tonight. Carla Ward said it's about keeping the foot on the gas. As for Kazakhstan, they've been forced into a few changes. Goalkeeper Nazim Ismailova went off injured in that first half and was replaced by Angelina Portnova, and she is going to start in goal. Captain Yulia Myaskinova was sent off. I think most people feel it was a very harsh red card on Friday. She is suspended. That means Yekaterina Babchuk will wear the captain's armband tonight for Kazakhstan, ranked 98 in the world. And we are almost ready to go here. Tonight's referee is Mikhaila Kachtova from the Czech Republic. And from our commentary position, as we look down at a glorious pitch here at Porky Cueve, Emily Murphy is going to do the honours to kick us off, and Ireland are going to attack from left to right. And we can already see that back three, and it's Emma Patton who gets the first touch off Emily Murphy, and an early touch now for Hayley Nolan to bring the ball forward. A big night for her, Pearl, and it was just something that Carla Ward touched on in the pre-match, that it's a chance to look at a player like Hayley Nolan, who must have turned up for so many squads and puts in the groundwork during the week and doesn't get into the match day squad or doesn't get on, but here she is now starting. This is her chance.
2: Yeah, look, I'm delighted for her. As you said, she's been around the team, around the squad for many seasons, for many years. And interested to see her now in a back three, see how she does in terms of stature and everything that Patton gives you and the likes. She looks the part for me in the back three. So about, I think, Core just keeping it simple, starting off. I don't think she'll be tested too much. But these games will be tricky as a centre-back as well when you've had nothing to do. So I just think, be professional now. You have to get your chance. Great, great night for her and her family.
1: Yeah, and she's in the centre of that back three, in the centre circle on her own. And she looks like she's going to be the furthest back. And she could have a watching post tonight because Ireland are obviously going to own possession like they did in Astana. So plenty of touches. Jessie Stapleton has it there now. She plays it out to Megan Connolly, who's central now, comes out towards the right to Patton. She just slides a ball in towards Abby Larkin. It just went under, but Ireland get it back. Mannion, there was Hopcroft who had just gone in centrally there. And now Katie McCabe, her first look. And you'll probably hear when Katie McCabe gets the ball because the volume goes up. She is the star of this team. But the beauty of this team now under Carla Ward is there are other stars. And it's not all just about Katie McCabe and Denise O'Sullivan, which we saw on Friday.
2: Yeah, I think it was brilliant. Spoke volumes of the squad that, you know, Denise O'Sullivan, Kate McCabe, who are a heartbeat of the team. When they're out of the squad, other people can step up. And look, if you look at the midfield, looks like Connolly's going to be the deepest, and Hopcroft and Denise O'Sullivan now will be in those attacking roles. They're going to have plenty of the ball now in Kazakhstan's final tour.
1: Yeah, so 2 minutes gone, you're listening to Off the Ball, and it's this World Cup playoff semi-final second leg between the Republic of Ireland and Kazakhstan. No goals to report, but I think anyone that's turned up tonight is expecting to see plenty of goals. The first goal was scored after 6 or 7 minutes on Friday. Touch there for Abby Larkin, just gets away, and Kazakhstan, as you'd expect, have every player behind the ball, and that's going to go out for the first goal kick.
2: It's interesting there, looking down at Carla Ward. She seems to be, you know, there's been one or two passes that have gone wayward, and I think that's the important message tonight, is not to drop our levels now, because we got job done in the first game, that we maintained that, like you said, foot on the gas. You could see her starting off one or two sloppy passes straight off the bat, and she's not happy, and that's what I love about her. She wants to keep driving the squad forward, and standards are so important.
1: Yeah, Ireland have the ball, it's with Mannion, and it's gone back to Anna Patton, and every Kazakhstan player is behind the ball, and it's just about trying to find gaps. But Ireland were able to find plenty of gaps. It's a lot of success from crosses, and there's a chance for Emmanuel with the first cross. It goes into the keeper, and she holds it well, Portnova. But Ireland did have a lot of success from the two wing-backs on Friday, Eva Mannion, and it was Chloe Mustaki the other night, but it'll be Katie McCabe today. But that seemed to be very much a game plan from Carla Ward.
2: Yeah, probably just not enough on the cross from Aoife Mannion this time.
1: Yeah, Portnova conceded 5 of the 8 goals on Friday. Not a nice job for a goalkeeper conceding 8 goals, but at least she only conceded 5 of them. Now here's Anna Patton to try and get Ireland going again. And it's with Megan Connolly back in her hometown as well. Played into a lovely touch there from Larkin. She's in the box, but just enough presence there from the Kazakhstan defence to get it away, but just sharp there. Referee could have given Ireland a free kick. It says play on, and it's now back with Stapleton, and the flag has gone up. You can see the appeals there from the Kazakhstan players. So Kazakhstan will get a chance to relieve some of the pressure
2: for a minute or two at least. Yeah, look, it looks like you're right. Obviously Megan Connolly being back in her hometown is great for her, and she's going to dictate the play now. She's going to have a lot of the ball, so really important that she keeps the ball moving at a good tempo.
1: So it's not the best free kick. It's gone straight to Katie McCabe. She turns and finds Denise O'Sullivan, and here's a lovely turn there, but she's dispossessed, and Kazakhstan try and work their way up the pitch on the right hand side. It's gone long, but it's headed back by Jessie Stapleton. Probably had time if she was given a shout to take a touch, but Ireland have it back now, and it's with Hayley Nolan. Courtney Brosnan had come out maybe trying to get a touch of the ball. I don't know how many touches she got on Friday, but I think she enjoyed her day as the captain of Ireland.
2: Don't think she'll have an easier day. I think she made one save. It was like a half shot. That was it. But it's important she keeps the ones in front for now switched on.
1: Denise O'Sullivan comes away with the ball there. She had two players around her, but such a good technical footballer. Now here's Anna Patton. She's on the right-hand side of the box. Gets the cross in. Heads go up. It was Emily Murphy. She missed it. Kazakhstan try and clear it. They do, but it's only going to come back. It's a chance for Courtney Brosnan to come out of goal, but actually Hayley Nolan's going to sweep up there and said, "I've got this, Courtney."
2: Courtney's dying to run the ball.
1: So Jessie Stapleton in the centre circle now, plays the ball forward. It's a nice little touch there from Abby Larkin. She looks sharp, and her confidence will be high from that beautiful goal that she scored. And she's in now, slides it in, and so we got the first goal. It looked like it had gone over the line. Katie McCabe has it on the left hand side, stands one up, it's headed clear out to the edge of the box, comes to Megan Connolly, she loses it, but it looked like Ireland were in for the first goal, but Kazakhstan did well to just scramble it away.
2: Brilliant run by Larkin down the channel, in behind the centre back. It's a defender's nightmare, that run.
1: Now Katie McCabe works it onto her right foot, and it's gone out for a corner, but again that ball out towards the left, or if it's the right, that is going to be the game plan again. Katie McCabe has been influential in the first few minutes already, and it's a first corner for the Republic of Ireland, and it's going to be Megan Connolly who goes over to take it. Emily Murphy just hanging on the edge of the box, but every other player, apart from Abby Larkin now, who's gone over towards Megan Connolly, and she's brought two Kazakhstan players with her. But it looks like it's going to be Connolly just to hang one up there. Pretty much every player inside the box now. In it comes. Patton gets her head to it. It's cleared though. Comes to Aoife Manning. She gets a shot away and it's scramble again. And it's going to be another corner for Ireland. This one looks like it's going to be an in-swinger from Katie McKay. But Kazakhstan, as was the case on Friday, under severe pressure early in this game.
2: 5 goals as well from headers in the fourth game. I think it's a real area we can hurt them in. That was a free header. She actually probably should do better. She connects to it a little bit more, probably.
1: Probably couldn't believe how much time she had. The referee is just halted play here. Just a bit of jostling going on is the norm from set pieces. I can tell you that Poland-Belgium tie has gone to penalties. They're in the middle of the penalty shootout at the moment. What a cruel way it will be for one of those teams to go out. Now, it's going to be Katie McKay with the in-swinger. Makes the signal. That goes under the crossbar. There's a head to it, but looks like it's going to go out for a goal kick. And there's Anna Patton again, and we do have a lot of aerial threats in there.
2: Absolutely. But you know what? The ball is a difficult one to score from. It's a real floated one in. She has to really get, you know, a good header on it. If Katie actually whips that more, a bit more power on it, she only has to connect to it. So
1: yeah, just keeping an eye on that penalty shootout. There's been a few penalties missed, so it's tight. But here comes Denise O'Sullivan now with Aoife Manion on the right hand side. She comes back inside now to Hayley Nolan. She's inside the centre circle. Ireland trying to inject a bit of tempo. That's what Carla Ward wants. Here's Jessie Staple and out to Katie McCabe on the left hand side. Thought about the first time cross, comes back in, plays it back to Staple, and the crowd trying to get involved here now. Here comes Anna Patton. Thought about going out to Manion, but Hayley Nolan is always available there if she wants her, and that's who it's gone to. It's back to Megan Connolly. Plays a little pass into Larkin, who tried to put one around the back there, but Denise O'Sullivan leaves it for Aoife Manion. She's on the right hand side, turns back. She's got Anna Patton there if she wants, and that's where she goes. Patton tries to play a 1-2. Two defenders playing 1-2s there. Up on the keeper, bit of a scramble, comes out to Katie McCabe. Now it's with Sinead Hopcroft and Jessie Staple then has it now. She puts it into the box. Kazakhstan do well to clear it. It comes out to Aoife Manion. She touches it back to Hayley Nolan, and it's back with Aoife Manion. She crosses again. The Kazakhstan head. They're definitely defending a lot better than they did from the crosses. I'd say they learned plenty from the first leg if they were to study the video analysis of the dangers of those crosses coming in from Manion and was Mustaki at the time.
2: Yeah, it's relentless pressure so far. I think it's important that we just, every time we get on it, we don't look to cross it in as early, that we actually commit some of our players and then get it to the end line and stand it up. That's what was really effective in the first game.
1: Just a hack clear there, and Courtney Brosnan does get her first touch of the game, and she plays it to Hayley Nolan, who seems to be just in the centre circle the whole time.
2: Plenty of touches she's getting anyway.
1: Now it's with Patton, seeing plenty of the ball. She's giving it away though. Another, she wins it back. Now here's a chance for Kazakhstan, a rare chance to come forward, but Hayley Nolan is there to clear it up. Nurasheva, or Gasanova, was the one that gave it away.

0: out to Aoife Mannion on the right hand side. Tries to go around her opposition player, but gets a throw, and that was good defending. It's going to be a throw in for Ireland on the right hand side. Now here's Emily Murphy. He's never scored a goal at home for Ireland. All her goals have come away from home. Simple goal the other day, although she feels she should have had two. Yeah. Chloe Musaki won't mind though. She was there to.
1: Absolutely.
0: Now here comes Hayley Nolan. Back to Anna Patton. Now it's Hopcroft. That looked like a free. Referee thought about it, but play goes on. And nice play there from Kazakhstan. Some short passing and playing a bit more football than we saw on Friday. Definitely didn't see play like that the other day, but Ireland have won it back, and now the referee is going to stop play.
1: I mean, it looked like a free in, but Kazakhstan player now seems to have gone down in it. Looks good.
0: So a bit of treatment for one of the Kazakhstan players. A chance for the Irish players to have a bit of a team meeting inside the centre circle. 12 and a half minutes gone. Ireland 0, Kazakhstan 0. That Porky Queeg, you're listening to Off the Ball.
1: I'm just looking at the replay there. It's definitely a free in. I don't know how the ref has missed that on Hopcroft. It's a, she doesn't get the ball at all, but she injures herself. It's definitely a free in.
0: Yeah, so we're still waiting for this game to resume, and all the Irish players are just beside the centre circle, just having a chat to see what they can do. But maybe, Pearl, you pointed out, just vary the play a little bit.
1: Yeah, I think, you know, there's a few times Aoife Mannion probably picked up the ball from deeper areas and she's looking to put the ball in straight away, and they're easier to defend as a centre-back. You'll deal with them all day. What we did really well in the first leg was, you know, we got into the little channels down by the end line, those little dink crosses, and that they're the ones that are difficult to defend. That caused them a lot of problems, and we know that we're an aerial threat, but it's not trying to force it. Being patient and committing them, and then, as I said, when you get into good areas near the end line in the final tour, to pick the right cross then.
0: So I tell you that Ireland will be playing Poland. Poland have beaten Belgium on penalties, and I don't know how you feel about that, Pearl. I think most people would feel Belgium are probably a better team, but Poland have the X factor with Payor up front.
1: No
0: surprise that she scored tonight.
1: Yeah, look, she's top quality, isn't she? But we were really good in the games against them, so I would have preferred Poland. Look, nothing's guaranteed either. Look, get the job done here tonight and then we can worry about Poland. Oof.
0: Megan Connolly tried her luck there from 30 yards. Got plenty behind it, but it was blocked. Kazakhstan playing with 10 at the moment. Still waiting on Juma Bekizi to come back on. But she looks like she is going to resume. They lost a goalkeeper through injury the other night, and obviously they lost their captain through that red card. But play goes on. It's with Katie McCabe now down the left hand side. Hopcroft makes herself available, but it goes into Abby Larkin, and she just tried to play it back towards Jessie Stapleton, but Ireland recycle possession, and it's Hayley Nolan that brings it forward and gives it to Anna Patton. Now she slides one out to Emily Murphy, maybe just a little bit too much on it. Good idea from both, but just wasn't executed.
1: It's the right idea, right run. It's just a weight of the pass now from Patton.
0: So a goal kick for Kazakhstan, who now have the full complement back. It's Juma Bekizi who has made her way back onto the pitch. Goal kick there from Portnova, starting tonight after coming on Friday. So a free kick for Ireland there, handball. Just has that feeling, Pearl, that you just know the first goal, like we felt on Friday, the first goal is crucial in terms of Ireland score a goal, then
1: floodgates might open.
0: Heads start to drop from Kazakhstan. But so far, Kazakhstan will be very pleased with their

0: opening 16 minutes.
1: Yeah, they'll be happy enough. They defended well. They defended their box well. So look for Ireland now. Just be patient. Keep sticking to the principles and one will come. And as you said, once you get the fourth, then hopefully the rest will follow after.
0: Yeah, at this stage on Friday, Ireland for two. Here's Denise O'Sullivan, gets the cross in. Oh, right across the goal. And then Katie McKay blasts it over. But a ball so enticing from Denise O'Sullivan, begging to be put in, but nobody could put it in. And the angle was probably against Katie McCabe then.
1: That's a brilliant ball. You just think Abby Larkin's just going to tap home from 3-4 yards out. Brilliant run again down the channel in between the centre back, full back. And then, yeah, look, it's a difficult angle from Katie, isn't it? If you score from there, you're doing well.
0: So we have another player down, and it is the goalkeeper who we mentioned, Angelina Portnova, who came into the starting 11 tonight because she replaced the goalkeeper on Friday. So it's just made it a little bit scrappy so far. And Carla Ward is talking to a few of the players. You can see her talking to Aoife Mannion and Anna Patton, who have seen plenty of the ball in this opening 20 minutes down the right hand side.
1: Definitely think the little runs now down the channels are helping us. We're getting in, we've seen Morphy get in there. If it only wasn't for the weight of the pass, we've seen Denise now make a similar run, getting to those areas, so that's really hurting them.
0: So Portnova is back up. She's not going to take the goal kick, but it is a goal kick for Kazakhstan, and their medical team got plenty of steps in already. But we're back underway, and it's hooked upfield by Anna Patton up towards Abby Larkin. Bit of head tennis goes on, bit of scrappy. Denise O'Sullivan in there.
1: We definitely didn't see this, did we, in the first game from Kazakhstan, in fairness to them.
0: I wonder if it's the surface. I know it's their pitch in Astana, but that artificial pitch, the pitch out there tonight looks absolutely splendid. Like, you'd be asking, could you go for a kick around on it after the game if you brought your boots with you? Here's Katie McCabe now, gets there, finds Murphy, does well to get it back, and plays it out towards Aoife Mannion on the right hand side. Now Abby Larkin. She stands up her opponent, who does well. It's Barova. Barova's won the free kick. Bit of a size difference there. She is big physical presence there, Barova, as part of that Kazakhstan back five. So Abby Larkin penalised there. It's only a free kick for Kazakhstan near their own end line.
1: Yeah, really good strength from the defender, in fairness to her.
0: Been told to bring the ball back a little bit. So 19 and a half minutes gone. You're listening to Off the Ball. Still Ireland 0, Kazakhstan 0. But we now know that it'll be Poland next for Carla Ward's side. First leg at the end of November, second leg at the start of December. And the winners will be sunning themselves in Brazil next summer, and obviously playing in a World Cup, more importantly. Now here's Aoife Mannion out to Denise O'Sullivan. Does well. Tries to play one into Anna Patton. Just dispossessed. And now it's Megan Connolly trying to get it back. Kazakhstan clear their lines. It's gone out towards, and it's landed in the arms of Carla Ward. He doesn't waste any time in throwing the ball to Aoife Mannion. You can see she wants the tempo to be upped. She has her hands in her pockets. Carla Ward just waiting for Ireland to get this first goal. You look across the far stand, and great crowd here at Páirc Uí Chaoimh. You could see on the way into the ground all the traffic restrictions. The taxi driver said looks like a big crowd, and we'll get confirmation on that later on. But here comes Denise O'Sullivan, who a lot of people are here to see, and she does brilliantly on the right hand side into the box. Now she goes down, referee says no.
1: First look, I think it'd have been soft, would it? She did so well, but I'm not sure any of them actually took her out off the ball. You know, they've just shielded her off, really.
0: Yeah, just about three players around her, and she tried to slalom around them all, but just kind of run out of room.
1: Yeah,
0: a little bit of contact, but if that penalty was given against you, you'd be furious.
1: Yeah, absolutely. Look, that little ball down the channel, it's obviously something Ireland have worked on, because that's where we're getting in, that's what's hurting them now. Thinking now it's just about the final ball. Can we punish them?
0: And a pattern does well. Cruyff turn brings it back to Hayley Nolan, and you can see she's not wasting any time bringing the ball forward. She's inside the centre circle, plays it out to Katie McCabe, and she then rolls it back to Jessie Stapleton. She's allowed to carry the ball forward, but again, Kazakhstan just fall back into that shape. It's like a back seven. So all the space really is out wide. If you look at McCabe is out on the far side, practically would have a bit of paint on her boots. Aoife Mannion the same, but she's made a run inside to try and create space for Denise Sullivan, and that's what happened. Denise Sullivan has it now, tries to does well to get the ball back. Tenacious as always, Denise Sullivan. Kazakhstan try and clear their lines. It's now Abby Larkin goes hunting, and eventually Kazakhstan put it out for a throw-in, but it's going to be an attacking throw-in for Ireland. It's already taken from Aoife Mannion, and now it's been Anna Patton on the right-hand side. She goes back central towards Megan Connolly, tries to play one in to Emily Murphy, just probably a ball that wasn't on, maybe tried to force it a bit. Megan Connolly just
1: studs
0: were up there and
1: probably gets the ball, but it's the stalled stuff for the ref. You can see Denise now, she's really trying to drive us forward. You know, she probably just needs a little bit more support when she's in those areas.
0: Yeah, she's definitely trying to find those pockets on the right hand side, where that is the position. She played that beautiful ball across the 6 yard box, but unfortunately nobody could get a touch on it before it came to Katie McCabe, and the angle was against her, although it wasn't too dissimilar to the angle that Chloe Moustaki scored from the other night. What a night it was for Chloe Moustaki. First goal, 3 assists, player of the match. Not involved tonight, unfortunately. Now here's Abby Larkin. Socks around the ankles. There's shin guards in there somewhere. You can see Carla Ward's come back over to her coaching team there. Looked like she's having a word at Emma Byrne. So
1: yeah, she doesn't stop, Carla, does she? She's very demanding. That's what I love about her. She doesn't rest. She wants to be better. That's, I think, why we're in such good fame and form, because she's constantly driving. It's very easy for her to be taking a seat tonight now, and but she's not. She's driving on the standards, even from the side.
0: Yeah, well, here is somebody that sets the standard. Denise Sullivan plays it to Abby Larkin. First time touch to Patton. Larkin gets it back. Looks so sharp. She does, full of confidence from that goal she scored for Palace against Villa in the WSL in her last game. Part of the Palace contingent in this Ireland team. Sinead Hopcroft and Hayley Nolan also play their football with Palace in the WSL. Now here's Jessie Staple and out to Katie McCabe of Chelsea, still trying to get used to that. For so long, 11 years, she was with Arsenal. But here's Anna Patton, who, of course, former Arsenal player herself, but now at Aston Villa.
1: I think when it comes to Staple here now, can't you drive in a little bit more and commit a player or two? I think at times we're passing too early out to the likes of Katie, then she's two players on her, where if Staple commits players, at least Katie with a 1v1 then.
0: Yeah, a player you know so well, Pearl. Plenty of players out on that pitch that you would have played with.
1: Yeah, and Staple's usually just a good ball. Oh.
0: Keeper does well. Portnova comes out and catches it.
1: I think sometimes when you have so much time on the ball, it's easy just to play the ball early, where if she drives and then a player has to decide, I'm going to go out and close her down, just commits one or two more, makes the move. Defending so sentry at the moment.
0: So you would have trained with all these players. Here comes Denise Sullivan. And just hold that thought for the moment. Here's another one of them, Abby Lark, and she puts the ball into the box. Well defended and just cleared. Ireland trying to get on with it, though. You would have seen glimpses of them in training probably early enough where you thought these are going to be star players.
1: Yeah, absolutely, especially the likes of Larko. But I think you're right, since she's went to Palace now, she's gone up a level, which is obviously brilliant for us as a nation.
0: Aoife Mannion put the cross in there, gets it back and plays it out to Anna Patton, operating like a right winger now. Now here's Hayley Nolan. She plays it to this time Stapleton tries to slide one down to Hopcroft. And it's good defending. It's just shielded out for a goal kick. You'd like to see Jessie Stable then push on there.
1: Just step in, because she has the space in front of her. So if she steps in, then one of their players thinks, I have to go to her. That's one of them then pulled out at central position, and probably that ball in behind for Hofcroft's a lot easier then.
0: Yeah, I can see Carla Ward just standing down at the touchline, looking a little bit frustrated, but Ireland come again. And here is Jessie Staple, and out to the captain, Katie McCabe, comes back inside, finds Hopcroft. He's trying to get involved in that central area. Now, Katie McCabe has come into a more central area. And it's with Aoife Mannion.
1: She's rambling a bit, probably sums up our first 20 minutes, 20 odd minutes. She's trying to get involved a little bit more now.
0: Yeah, she's got sight. I thought she was going to line up and out. Katie McCabe special there, is about 35 yards out. Now Emily Murphy's pulled out onto the left-hand side. She plays it to Hayley Nolan. It's now with Megan Connolly. Nice clip ball. Emily Murphy just inside the penalty area. Works it back onto her right foot. Gets the cross in. Headed there by Patton. Go up in the air, but it's saved comfortably for Port Nova.
1: Yeah, it's a decent ball across. But again, it'd want to be some header to score from there, you know.
0: It's good football, though.
1: Yeah, good build-up. Definitely much better.
0: 27 and a half minutes gone. Still Ireland 0, Kazakhstan 0. And a lovely dry evening at Porky Queeve on Lee's side.
1: Hi.
0: Yeah, Denise Sullivan wins a free there. She talked yesterday about what it means to play in Cork, and all her family are here tonight, and she's just won a free kick there. The best moment so far of the game came from the Ireland number 10, who in a few games time will become Ireland's record appearance holder.
1: Incredible Cork hero, isn't she? They love her here.
0: Yeah, she was lucky enough as well to get to spend some time in Cork before, because she didn't travel to Astana. So how she would love to score a goal like she did that night against France. She didn't get to play in the game against the Dutch. But now it's going to be Katie McCabe or Megan Connolly. McCabe in with the left foot, heads go up, on it is Jessie Stapleton, who got the final touch but just couldn't control it with the left foot. It went high and over the bar.
1: Yeah, interesting that it wasn't an in-swinger from Connolly. Connolly usually has a lovely delivery, but they've tried something different there and nearly paid off.
0: Yeah, one of the goal scorers the other night, or the other day, Jesse Stapleton.
1: Very strong in the air, Stapleton is. We're lucky across the squad, we're really good early, which is great. It's a great threat to have.
0: And Louise Quinn must have done a coaching clinic. I was just looking through the goal scoring records, and Kira Caruso obviously is on the bench tonight. She's 15 goals. She needs another one to equal Louise Quinn. 16 goals for a centre back isn't bad going. Now here is one of the central defenders, Hayley Nolan, who passes it out to one of the other members of the back three, Anna Patton, out to Megan Connolly. That's sweet. Jessie Stapleton.
1: Keep stepping.
0: She plays it back to Hayley Nolan, and now it's with Patton. Aoife Mannion is available, but Abby Larkin gets it. Lovely touch from Larkin out to Denise Sullivan. She plays it to Aoife Mannion. She's got Abby Larkin there if she wants. That's where she goes, and Larkin does well to cut inside. Lovely little pirouette.
1: Go on.
0: And she still has it. And Kazakhstan managed to come away with it, but we saw the quick feet there of Abby Larkin, and there was a few oohs and ahs from the crowd there. That's what we came here to see, and goals obviously.
1: Yeah, it's Larko all day, bit of skill. I love her confidence to try that.
0: I think that's one thing that Carla Ward wants to see her players do as well, as express themselves, because we've seen over the last couple of years the development of this team. We've got some really good footballers, so why not show it? Now ball into the box. Keeper punches it. Comes back out to Patton. She probably got a held it, but here comes Patton. She's inside the box. Plays it out to Megan Connolly, and onto the left foot. If it was Katie McCabe on the left foot, I think she would have scored. But
1: It's probably not on our strongest side. Megan's obviously really good technically, but obviously not on our left side.
0: So 31
1: again.
0: Yeah, I mean, we were trying to get rid of the tactical timeouts from goalkeepers, but this is the third time now a Kazakhstan player has been down. Twice it's been the goalkeeper Angelina Portnova.
1: I mean, it's just so frustrating, isn't it? Like, it just kills the momentum of the game. Obviously Katie's getting a chance now to come over to Carla and stuff, and yeah, the girls will be frustrated, I think, in the first half hour anyway. But look, really important to keep their heads up, keep doing the right thing.
0: So we will resume with a goal kick for Kazakhstan, who so far have held firm. 32 minutes gone, still nil all here at Páirc Uí Chaoimh. It's Megan Connolly who gets her head to it. Kazakhstan clear it up, but it's only up to Jessie Stapleton. Plays one to Katie McCabe. She goes back to Stapleton inside the centre circle, and that's exactly where Katie McCabe is now. She's got time to look up. I wonder what Carla Ward said to her. But she has started to drift a lot more in the last few minutes, the Ireland captain. And you can see Sinead Hopcroft is now the one out on the left-hand side. But Megan Connolly opts to go to Hayley Nolan. She plays it into Denise O'Sullivan. She's inside the box. Plays a lovely 1-2 with Patton. Denise O'Sullivan gets it back. It's with Abby Larkin. Oh, it's blocked and it's gone out for a corner. But again, all the good football that Ireland play comes through Denise O'Sullivan.
1: Yeah, it's coming. Yeah, she's absolutely been the driving force now the last 10, 15 minutes. She's really raised her levels.
0: Keeper went down there for a second again. I think one of her teammates picked her up, said, ah, now, come on. We've beds to go to. Anyway, it's going to be a corner for Ireland. In-swinger from Katie McCabe. She has the right arm raised. That's the signal. In it comes. Free header. Bit of a scramble, Kazakhstan get it away. It's Jessie Stapleton, she had so much time.
1: Similar with Patton in the other side of the box. They've had two really good headers, loads of time. I think when they watch it back, they'll be more disappointed. There's no one near them.
0: So Hayley Nolan brings it forward now. And the flag has gone up. Yeah, that's a frustrating one. It was Aoife Mannion who had gone over the other side as Katie McCabe took the corner. Probably in unfamiliar surroundings over there and just drifted offside. And Kazakhstan now tried to play one forward and looked like one of their players had drifted offside. But Ireland get it back anyway. And Megan Connolly brings it forward, gives it to Mannion, goes for the big switch towards Katie McCabe, but just wasn't enough on it. Well defended from Babchuk, the Kazakhstan captain tonight, in the absence of Nyasa Novikova, who was sent off on Friday. Now Emily Murphy, can she keep it in? She can. But it's a goal kick. She thought it was a corner. I think another one of the Kazakhstan players has taken a knock there from Emily Murphy. Might have just stood in her foot, which looked like a sore one. She's back up, and we're approaching the 35 minute mark here.
1: Yeah, something I don't think any of us expected, really, was it?
0: No, well, I do remember being at the Ireland Georgia game, the 11-0 in Tala, and it was only 3-0 at half time.
1: Yeah, I always find it fascinating when you have such a big lead. Like, as much as you say you want to keep the foot on the gas, it can be hard when you know that you're 8-0 up on our grade. You'd love to say as a player, yeah, keep the foot on the gas, but look, I think it's just important we don't force it now, that we keep sticking to our principles and keep doing the right things. And Denise has really drove us on the last while.
0: And here she is again, Denise O'Sullivan, the Ireland number 10, plays it to Abby Larkin. Those two look very bright.
1: Yeah.
0: And it's with Denise O'Sullivan who plays it to Larkin, but well defended again. And just cleared up the field, and it's Hayley Nolan.
1: Sporova again, who defended that well. In fairness to her, she's had a good half. She's given them nothing, really.
0: Now, here's Hopcroft. We haven't seen too much of her on her first start. She's tried a few little things, but
1: she's been quiet enough. We probably have such high expectations of her now when she scored her first touch of the first game.
0: She She's back at Palace. She said that's where she feels her happiest. Now here's Emily Murphy inside the box. Oh. Works it back onto the right foot. Gets the shot away. Oh, save. And it goes out for a corner. Almost the first goal from Emily Murphy, who scored the other night. Did so well to work it onto her right foot.
1: Great attempt by Murphy. Love that. Taking players on. Committing them. Goes by one or two and then gets her shot off.
0: Interesting that she's always the furthest player back for the Ireland corners. She's available there. Everyone piled in on top of the goalkeeper.
1: Bit more pace on it now, I think, if you just connect with it.
0: So it's going to be an in-swinger from Katie McCabe. Goes up towards the back post. Patton gets her head to it. Hopcroft is there. She's going away from goal. Can she hold on to possession? She does well. Oh, she does really well, but she just ran out of room on the far side at the end line. But it's going to be a goal kick for Kazakhstan. So Ireland come forward again. Oh, brilliant touch from Katie McCabe on the left hand side. Gets the cross into Murphy. Nice touch. Just turns away. Plays it. Tried to play it to Mannion, but it was cleared. But Megan Connolly wins it back, and Ireland can start again with Hayley Nolan. Plays it across to Aoife Mannion. He's working her way towards the penalty area. Gets the cross in. That's going towards the back post. Keeper gets a touch to it. Could have let it go out for a goal kick. Probably never got a shout, and it's going to be a corner. Actually, when she were right behind where Aoife Mannion crossed, and it, for a second I thought it might hit the back post.
1: Yeah, it's really good by Mannion though, committing players, driving into the box. That's what you want to see. It's interesting now Connolly's on this corner, because the few from Katie have been really floated in. Even if you do win that header, I might have to go back across for someone else to get the second touch. Really difficult ones to score from.
0: McCabe has scored from a corner.
1: Yeah,
0: that famous goal at the World Cup. Now it's going to be Megan Connolly with the in swinger.
1: Great ball.
0: And Patton gets her head to it, but just couldn't control it. But she always seems to be free in the box, Anna Patton.
1: Yeah, she's a real threat. Real threat now, getting on it. Things to be a little bit disappointed now with their final ball, their final shot.
0: Yeah, we're approaching the 39 minute mark now, and we're still waiting for that first goal. Ireland 0, Kazakhstan 0. But we do know that it'll be Poland next for the girls in green after they came through a penalty shootout against Belgium. Ireland beat Poland twice already this year. 3-2 in Poland and then 1-0 at the Aviva. It'll be interesting to see where the home leg will be played. Now, in comes the ball into Mannion. She's got towards the back post, heads it across, and it's another chance for Emily Murphy.
1: Definitely a chance. Great ball by Jessie, and Aoife Mannion does brilliantly. She knows she's not going to score from there, so she gets it back across the goal and tries to set up Murphy, but just unfortunately not on target for us.
0: See a few Ireland players warming up. Abby Larkin gets the cross in, it's loose. Can Kazakhstan clear it? They can for the time being. Jessie Stapleton retrieves it now on the left-hand side. Plays it to Hopcroft. She plays it back out to Anna Patton. She's got Mannion there if she wants, but no, she's going to go with the cross towards the back post. Oh, it's a header. It's a brilliant header. And there is the first goal for Ireland. And it's Jessie Stapleton who scored the other night in Astana. Finally, the crowd here at Parky Queeve have a goal to cheer about. 40 minutes gone. Ireland 1, Kazakhstan 0.
1: Brilliant goal, great ball in, and Stapo continues our run into the back post and a lovely, lovely header across the keeper. I mean, having played with Jessie, I know how strong she is in the air, and like you said, scored in the first game. Really not bad for a defender, two goals, two headed goals, brilliant.
0: Yeah, it came from Anna Patton, who has got into that position several times already this evening. She's always had Aoife Mannion as an option on the right, but decided she was going to put the cross in. A brilliant header from Jessie Stapleton with her fourth international goal and two in two games now for the former Shelburne defender. stroke midfielder.
1: Yeah.
0: Striker.
1: She played striker at one stage. She could play anywhere, Stapo, in fairness to her. Delighted for her.
0: Yeah, she's very happy at the moment playing for Leicester.
1: I mean, she's such good young talent. We forget how young Stapo is, and you know, at times comes in and not a bother, no nerves. Even in the first game, you could see her, you know, driving people on. Such a young player, it's brilliant to see. She's a real leader.
0: Now, so there's the first goal. Can Ireland get another one before half time? Just a bit sloppy there in possession from Hayley Nolan. Megan Connolly tried to win it back.
1: Yeah, will the floodgates open now? Let's see.
0: I could see the Kazakhstan manager, Kyrgyzbayeva, trying to tell her players to keep their heads up because they've defended so valiantly so far. Of course, the Kazakhstan manager has been in Cork before. She was in Turner's Cross for that game in 2009 when Stephanie Roach scored a winner. An Ireland team that had Katie Taylor in it that day. Now here's Emily Murphy. She's inside the box, gets it onto the right foot, puts the cross in, the heads go up, it breaks. Denise Sullivan is there, a bit of a scramble, comes out to Mannion. She tries to run at the outside of her right foot.
1: You can see what she was trying to do. We're right behind this. She's trying to the outside of the foot into the far corner. Unlucky.
0: A few times now Emily Murphy has looked dangerous on that left hand side where she just cuts in on her right foot. She forced a save from the keeper earlier in the half. She was the one that put the cross in there. Goal kick taken already. Kazakhstan trying to get some touches there. They've got a free kick. Gaisanova was the one that was fouled. She's going to leave it there, so maybe a chance for Kazakhstan to try and send a few players up. And it's going to be Barova with the left foot that takes it, launches it up towards the edge of the box, headed there by Anna Patton. I just wonder now, can Ireland take advantage of all the Kazakhstan players that made the run forward? Emily Murphy tried to get the touch there to Abby Larkin, didn't come off, but Ireland have a throw in all of a sudden near the corner flag on the right hand side. Attacking corner flag, so already back underway. Here is Anna Patton in that similar position to where the cross came in. Well, that's a good touch from McCabe. Hopcroft got the cross in, it was dealt with, and it's gone out for a corner.
1: Yeah, I think at half time, that's probably the thing that Carl will be most disappointed with. See Emily's touch there, it's probably the final ball in key moments where it's not like us. You can just fine tune that now for the second half. You can really hurt them.
0: So Megan Connolly has gone across. Abby Larkin is close to her, but they haven't taken any short corners yet. They've all been in swingers. As the crowd try to raise the volume a bit, in comes the cross. The heads go up again. It's come off the post. It was nearly an own goal, it looked like. No, it was actually Hopcroft just flicked off the post. She was
1: again, it's a great ball in by Connolly, like good pace on it. I actually only have to connect with it. She's so unlucky, hits the outside of the post.
0: Yeah, she was trying to join Jessie Stapleton and scoring in both legs, but for now it is Jessie Stapleton's goal that separates the two on the night. 9-0 now in aggregate. Ireland free kick taken already. So there you have it, 3 minutes additional time at the end of the first half. A few stoppages, a few Kazakhstan players receiving treatment, but here comes Katie McCabe now to the goal scorer Stapleton. Puts the ball into the box, cleared, but it'll come back to the goal scorer. And she finds her captain now, Katie McCabe. She comes across the pitch, but it's back out on the left-hand side now with Stapleton. But she plays it centrally to Megan Connolly. Out to Anna Patton. She plays into Abby Larkin there. She turns onto the edge of the box. Touch there. Emily Murphy tries to get there. Larkin gets there, gets a shot blocked. Does well. Oh, lovely flick from Larkin. Gets the shot away. And it's saved by Portnova, but a box of tricks so far tonight from Abby Larkin. And we saw the quick feed again.
1: I think she really wants a goal, doesn't she? She shot there once or twice, but it probably wasn't on, and then gets it out of her feet. Lovely bit of skill and another shot. I think she's really motivated now to score a goal here tonight. I think Horan, Denise and Morphy have probably been her, you know, standout players so far in the attacking areas.
0: Yeah, here is Denise O'Sullivan, does well. It's interesting that Sinead Hopcroft seems to have settled down now in the last few minutes. Good touch there from Abby Larkin. And she tries to find Denise O'Sullivan, but it was a ball that just wasn't on. But Aoife Mannion does well to get her foot in. And it's going to be a throw-in for Kazakhstan on their left-hand side, near their own goal. Pretty level with the penalty area, but we're into the second minute of injury time now. We're just into the last few seconds of this first half. So Pearl, what do you think Carla Ward will be saying to the players at half time?
1: Yeah, I think it's just the final ball now. Like, obviously, you know, did really well for the goal. That was one, but we've had plenty of those now where the final ball probably let us down. But look, I think it's sometimes it's really hard to play a low block against a low block like this. But I think the main thing is to keep going, keep the heads up, stick to the principles. Oof, that's a foul, is it now?
0: Looked like a foul on Abby Larkin, but yeah, referee says no, we keep going. Still 30 seconds left in this first half. Denise O'Sullivan with a touch.
1: See this one now. It's those final balls in and around the box. That's probably not like us, that we've been a bit sloppy. I think she'll want to tidy that up, definitely.
0: Do you think she'll make changes at half time? She did the other day.
1: I don't know. It's interesting. There's been a few warming up there, so it'll be interesting to see. Sheva's still out at the moment. Obviously, didn't get minutes in the first game, so she could be the first one on, if so.
0: Yeah.
1: Yeah, definitely think a few of the balls around the box now have been a bit loose from her standards. She'll want that tidied up.
0: Here's Katie McCabe. Is there a chance for one last attack before the halftime whistle goes? Here's Anna Patton in that position now on the edge of the box. This time she goes for a shot. It's blocked. Oh, it just came off Emily Murphy. And that will be the last play of the first half. The first half that Ireland have, as expected, dominated. Have had plenty of chances. But it's just the one goal that separates the sides on the night. And that came from Jessie Staples and a lovely header. And she obviously scored in the first leg as well. Ireland have also hit the post and have a few chances from set pieces as well. But for all that Carla Ward talked about keeping the foot on the gas in this second leg, she looked frustrated at times on that sideline. Maybe credit though should go to Kazakhstan, who definitely defended a lot better than they did in Astana. So hopefully more goals to come in the second half. And at half time, on off the ball, it's Ireland 1, Kazakhstan 0. Back in a moment.
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0: Jessie Stapleton retrieves it now on the left hand side, plays it to Hopcroft. She plays it back out to Anna Patton. She's got Mannion there if she wants, but no, she's going to go with the cross towards the back post. Oh, it's a header, it's a brilliant header. And there is the first goal for Ireland, and it's Jessie Stapleton who scored the other night in Astana. Finally, the crowd here at Portiquieve have a goal to cheer about. 40 minutes gone. Ireland 1, Kazakhstan 0.
16: Yes, as you can hear there, Phil Egan on commentary here in Portlaoise as Ireland lead Kazakhstan 1-0 at half time. It hasn't been exactly the exciting goal fest that we all expected it to be here in Portlaoise, but Ireland have been dominating over their opponents, so it will be interesting to see how they do in the second half. All the team have gone into the dressing room with Carla Ward as some of the Kazakhstan subs are out on the pitch warming up. Some of the other football that's happening tonight, we have Champions League gone. There's about 25 minutes gone across the board there. Villarreal and Napoli are drawing 1-1. Arsenal and Lille is 0-0. Atletico Madrid scored after just 53 seconds against Manchester United to have a 1-0 lead there. Galatasaray and Barcelona is scoreless, as is Inter and Club Brugge, as well as Leipzig and Eindhoven. And then Bayern Munich are 1-0 down. I'm joined by Pearl Slattery to look back on that first half. Pearl, wasn't the most exciting. Ireland did dominate, but I think if you were to say anything about Kazakhstan, they have well and truly parked the bus this evening.
17: Yeah, like, in fairness to them, credit to them, they've obviously learned from the first game. I mean, we scored so many against them. Look, at times it's difficult to, you know, to play against such a low block, so central. But I think overall we'd be probably just disappointed with our final ball. Like, in fairness to Denise, Abby, Morphy, they've been probably the three who have asked the most questions of the Kazakhstan team. And look, we've had a lot of the ball. I think the most important thing for us is keep the heads up, stick to the principle. And obviously we did. We get a great goal through Patton and a brilliant header at the back post from Jessie Stapleton. You know, for someone so young, she's a real leader in this squad now. But yeah, I think overall, when the girls watch the game back, especially the first half, to be more so disappointed in their final ball and their final tours, which has been, I know Kazakhstan have defended well, but I don't think we've been at our levels either. And I was only saying to you a few minutes ago, I think sometimes it can be hard when you're 8-0 up from the first leg. We're only saying how quiet Katie's been, where I'd have thought, you know, she's been chomping at the bit to come on. You can see her starting to wonder there in the first half, coming in centrally, trying to get on. And look, and again, look, credit to Kazakhstan. They've been getting to the ball a lot more, defending their box very well. But I think overall, Carl would be in there saying we can be much better when we're attacking in their final tour. It'd be really hurt them. You could see an overall team in the first half, they're trying to get down the right hand, their right hand channel, their left hand, and it was working. But again, a few of the balls were overplayed. It was that final ball that was just a little bit poor, and I think that's what we'll want to tidy up, Kathleen, in the second half.
16: Yeah, we haven't really had much success down that left side at all. A lot of the balls have been focused down the right channel, and as you said there, we've seen Denise in particular have some real success there, and she really is the person that has been a light, bar the goal of course from Jessie Stapleton, but she is the one who really has been driving the side forward.
17: Yeah, I think after 20 minutes, I think Denise, like Kate, was getting a bit frustrated, and she was the one then who said she wanted to, you know, get on the ball more, drive us forward, ask questions of them. And sometimes you need someone to do that, you know, when the game's probably a little bit flat. And we were saying how important the first goal would be. You know, once you get your first goal and you break them down, their heads tend to go down. But I think Denise is a driving force in that. She was demanding the ball, she was picking the balls up in a lovely area. She put a great ball across the box. They just think Abby Larkin's going to score from. Katie nearly gets one. But yeah, look, Denise has been a real ringleader, I think, to get the game going for us. And I think we need a few more like that out on the pitch. You know, you could probably look around the 11, the game's probably passing a few boys. So Carl, let me say, look, we've a lot of the ball here. I really start to dictate now. You know, trust yourself, believe in yourself that we're good players. And I was only saying it during the first half, I think at times we're passing very early, where we can actually, the space in front, drive at them, commit the Kazakhstan's players, and that last more questions of them. And I think, yeah, look, there'll be good conversations going on. Look, not the end of the world either. We're 1-0 up. Hopefully we have
16: two
17: more goals now in the second half.
16: Well, I'm just looking down here in front of us, and Marissa Shiva and Tyler Toland both have their jerseys on, so they look like they're about to come on. Are you surprised by those changes?
17: No, I thought Tyler did very well when she came on. She's another one, hasn't she? She's been around the squads a long time, hasn't probably got a lot of minutes. So again, a good opportunity for her. She obviously didn't play in the last game. She's been brilliant, hasn't she, in the last few games? Or she's one who, you know, gives you a spark at times. So, doesn't surprise me at the moment. It'll be interesting to see who comes off.
16: Yeah, it will be interesting to see. The Ireland players have just taken to the pitch, so we will be going over to our live commentary with Phil Egan and Pearl Slattery.
0: Thanks very much, Kathleen. We've had our half-time cup of tea. Barry is, of course. We are in Cork. Had to be Barry's.
17: Barry's is the best. Are you?
0: I take what I'm given, to be honest, Carl, but I have to say, a lovely cup of tea at half time.
17: Yeah.
0: Now, it looks like there's going to be a couple of changes. See Marissa Sheeva and Tyner Toland both being ready to come on. Sheeva, obviously, so instrumental in those wins against Poland. And wouldn't it be nice if she could do the same?
17: I think it's Hayley Nolan, is that come off? That's, oh no, she's still there. Let's see. Oh, it looks like she's still there, is she?
0: Well, yeah, at the moment, the whole Ireland squad is in a huddle, so they're blocking themselves. But we're still waiting for the Kazakhstan team to come out. Looks like Kazakhstan are going to make a change as well. Here comes the officials as well. Kazakhstan players starting to come out on the pitch as well.
17: No, Hayley Nolan's still there anyway.

0: referee making her way towards the centre circle with the match ball. We will get confirmation of those changes. Sound change is going to be confirmed first. That's going to be Kazina Norbayeva. She comes on for Shima Bekizi. And it's going to be Sinead Hogcroft giving her first start. So she's replaced by Marissa Sheba. That's the first change that's been confirmed there. As I said, all the Ireland players are in a bit of a huddle at the moment, so it was hard to make out who wasn't there. And Anna Patton is the other player gone. So would you imagine Megan Connolly maybe?
1: Interesting, yeah.
0: Drops into Patton, this.
1: Interesting to see now. Yeah, she's gone from the right hand side there to Hayley Nolan now. Safe, still on the left. Tyler Tolan will come in, and Sheba will bring a lot of energy, I'd imagine.
0: Yeah, it'll be quite the turnaround for Marissa Sheba when I think back to that World Cup moment against Australia, and she just looked so devastated, but brilliant in the games against Poland. Playing her club football in England now. So we're back underway. Ireland are going to attack from right to left as we look from the main commentary position at Páirc Uí Chaoimh. A beautiful view we have of this spectacular stadium under the lights. The rain has stayed away. Brisk enough night, but
1: it's perfect.
0: It really is, isn't it?
1: It's a perfect night. No wind. No complaints.
0: So Ireland attacking as they did for most of the first half, and eventually got the rewards with the Jessie Stapleton goal. And I'm sure Carla Ward will be saying, why have we only got one goal so far? And here is Stapleton.
1: Yeah, I think we spoke about before the game as well. These games are so important now for the playoffs that are coming up, just to fine tune that when we have a lot of the ball, those are our games now, come down to fine margins. So I think she'll definitely want us to be a lot better in the final third and less sloppy balls like this, unlike us. So it's been a team for most tonight.
0: Yeah, it'll be interesting to get the thoughts of Carla Ward after the game, because in fairness to her, she isn't one to hold back on what she says. She will tell you the truth, and I'm sure whatever she tells us, she might be bit different with what she says to the players or how she delivers it. But here is Jessie Stapleton. Just gives it away.
1: Very similar. Larko just played a ball across the box as well, straight to Kazakhstan player, so very unlike us.
0: Yeah, well, Marissa Sheba wins it back, and that's the energy that she brings into that midfield. So Katie McCabe now switches a lovely ball out to the right hand side to Aoife Mannion, takes it well. Now to Denise O'Sullivan on the edge of the box, and she finds Emily Murphy. Lovely feet there. Now she finds Katie McCabe. It opens up for the captain. She gets the shot away, and there it is. It opened up for Katie McCabe. You can't give her that time on the edge of the box with a left foot like that. It was an open invitation, and Katie McCabe said thank you very much. And it is Ireland 2, Kazakhstan 0.
1: Ah, brilliant. It's just Katie all over, isn't it? We were just speaking there at half time that she was probably quiet for her standards in the first half, having to drift through the middle. And brilliant play by Emily Murphy, committing players, running at them in the box. And lovely weighted ball out to Katie, touch. And that's our marquee left foot. Brilliant finish into the bottom corner.
0: Goal number 35 in the green jersey for Katie McCabe. There was a moment in the first half where it opened up for her on the left foot, but she declined. She was a little bit further out, but it was just too good to turn down. And here is Katie McCabe now. She brings the ball forward into the Kazakhstan half. Looked like it was for Sheva, just went behind her, but Abby Larkin gets it back. Lovely ball to Denise O'Sullivan. Nice feet there from The Ireland number 10 wins it back, plays it out to Emily Murphy on the left hand side, now drives towards the box onto that right foot, which nearly produced the goal for her in the first half. Now Sheba's pulled out to the left hand side. She finds Jessie Stapleton. She plays one into the box. Oh, the flick off of Denise Sullivan, maybe took it away from Aoife Mannion.
1: Yeah, you'd love to know if Aoife Mannion has, you know, let Denise know she's coming in the back there. She's probably more favourite to the ball. Denise can't see what's behind her. But back to Katie, I mean, just shows her real quality, doesn't it? You know, not really in the game the first half, and then the one chance she gets to goal.
0: So we're back underway, and it's with Jessie Stapleton. The two goal scorers combining there, Stapleton to Katie McCabe down the left hand side. And she finds Abby Larkin. Lovely control from Larkin and gets the ball away. Doesn't mind receiving the ball in tight spaces, Abby Larkin. Now it's with Katie McCabe again. Kazakhstan try and clear their lines. It's going to be a throw in for Ireland down the left hand side. Emily Murphy tried to link up with Marissa Sheba there. Throw in taken already by Katie McCabe to Jessie Stapleton, goes across to Hayley Nolan. She plays it to McCabe on the left hand side, crosses one into the box. Heads go up. It was a Kazakhstan head that got there, but it's come out to Aoife Mannion on the right hand side. Tyler Toland tried to wait for the ball to come to her, but just got it taken off her toe. But Ireland get it back, although Jessie Stapleton has to concede a throw in.
1: Fairness, Kazakhstan, that's probably what they've done a lot better in this game, getting to the ball, not giving us as much time as we got in the first leg.
0: It's going to be a throw in for Ireland just on the halfway, and it's already taken by Jessie Stapleton and Megan Connolly now in that change position of on the right of the back three as the replacement for Anna Patton. She brings it forward. It's now with Abby Larkin. She's in a central area, sweeps it out to the left hand side to McCabe, just slides one into Marissa Sheba. She comes back away from goal onto the right foot. Ireland just holding on to possession, which they've done for most of the game, but it's just trying to find that final ball. Megan Connolly there was trying to slide that ball in, but it's back with Katie McCabe. Sheba, got a lovely ball. Run there. First time across, Denise Sullivan gets in there. No, Kazakhstan clear it, but it's brilliant from McCabe and Sheba. Ireland win it back, and here is Katie McCabe again.
1: Good defending again, and fairness, some great ball by Katie in between the centre-back and the full-back. Those balls are really, really difficult to defend, and a great run by Sheba. That's what she gives you.
0: Yeah. Athletics was very prominent in her upbringing, and she has shown
1: she can get around the pitch. That's
0: certainly
1: for sure.
0: Can, but she's added the goals, which is what's been so impressive about her. Now here's Abby Larkin. Had a good tussle there with Barova all evening. They'll throw in for Kazakhstan down their left hand side near their own penalty area. Gone. Ireland 2, Kazakhstan 0. The first goal came from Jessie Stapleton in the 41st minute. Lovely ball in from Anna Patton, who's since been replaced at half time by Tyler Toland. And Megan Connolly has gone in, and the captain, Katie McCabe. And it's just given away there by Hayley Nolan, but Marissa Sheba wins it back with that tenacious work rate of hers. And Denise Sullivan shows some nice feet there out to Jessie Stapleton. Katie McKay plays it to Emily Murphy.

0: has been all night from that side. She's been taking in swingers. I'm sure the analysis team have got reasons for the in swingers. You can see Lucy Quinn and Amber Barrett warming up there. Amber Barrett scored the last time here, that winner against the Dutch. In comes the cross. It's a bit of head tennis going on inside the penalty area. Comes out to Abby Larkin, plays it to Katie McCabe, who's worked her way centrally after taking that corner. Larkin on the edge of the box, gets the shot away, and it's gone wide, but it's not the first time she's tried a shot tonight.
1: No, she definitely wants a goal. Every time she gets it in and around the box, in her thoughts is, can I get a shot off?
0: Yeah, 5 goals for Abby Larkin as an Ireland player. I'm sure most of the players out there will be thinking, bit of a few deep breaths taken there as Aileen Oldham knew what she was doing, but very calm defending from her. How do you think she's done so far? It's a tricky game for a defender when you don't actually have to defend.
1: Yeah, it's a hard one. She's had so much of the ball. She's probably had one or two where, you know, she's overplayed, and sometimes that can happen when you have so much time on the ball. I find that very difficult. Sometimes you just make quicker decisions when you're put under pressure. But overall, I think she'll be happy. Great for her to just get minutes beyond the pitch with the girls, and look, she's touched the ball more than most.
0: I think the referee needs to blow the whistle here, because Nura Shaver took the ball in the back of the head there. I would have thought it's a blow to the head, but she's back up now. But usually a referee would stop play there. Now Denise O'Sullivan has it. Holds off a couple of challenges. And now here's Denise O'Sullivan again on the edge of the box. Just tried to play a ball into Abby Larkin, but O'Sullivan, if she does lose it, she's quick to get it back. I'm pretty sure the flag should have gone up there against Abby Larkin. It does now. So 55 minutes gone. You're listening to Off the Ball on this lovely Tuesday evening. Ireland 2, Kazakhstan 0. 10-0 in aggregate. We know Ireland will play Poland for a place at the World Cup next summer. Ireland beat Poland twice already this year. It'll be tight anyway. We knew whoever it was going to be a fairly evenly matched teams, and that was proven with the game in Gdansk going to a penalty shootout, which Poland came through against Belgium. Now Kazakhstan have some possession and trying to work an attack, but Ireland win it back, and it's Hayley Nolan who plays it to Aoife Mannion. Back to Nolan, she can bring it forward now. That's what she spent most of her.
1: Good, well done. Now she's driving into space.
0: She's got long legs.
1: Brilliant.
0: Open up.
1: Well done.
0: In front of her. Now Emily Murphy tries to work it into the box. Shiva has it. She's going away from goal, but it's all about retaining possession. That's what she does. She finds Jessie Stapleton, tried to slide one into Emily Murphy, but it was dispossessed. But it goes back to Stapleton, and Ireland build again, and it is Hayley Nolan. Now she finds Katie McCabe, who scored that second goal with her lethal left foot. Now here's Marissa Shiva on the left hand side. Seen plenty of the ball since she's come on. We haven't seen as much from Tyler Toland. There she is now.
1: Tyler, I'll just keep things ticking over.
0: That's good play there. Shiva went in. It was a nice link up play down the right hand side. Aoife Mannion. She's now Katie McKay puts it in.
1: Oh, Mannion's
0: in the back post.
1: Again.
0: She gets a touch to it. It's still there. She crosses it back.
1: Denise
0: O'Sullivan out to Emily Murphy. No,
1: just wouldn't fall for it, would it?
0: Just maybe sums up the night so far, where just a hopper, a bobble away from a goal. But here is Emily Murphy, does well to get inside the penalty area. She's gone there. She still has it. She gets it out to Marissa Shiva. She gets the chip away, and it comes back off the post. And there's a combination of the post and the goalkeeper. But Emily Murphy, it was just sheer persistence, and then Marissa Shiva backed her up and nearly added to her goals there. So it is going to be another in-swinger, this one from the left-hand side, so it'll be Megan Connolly.

0: She has Abby Larkin there, who finally gets it. Well, it's going to be taken again because there was a bit of pushing and shoving in the around the goalkeeper inside the 6-yard box. But Abby Larkin has made herself available for that short corner all evening, and that was the first time she got it.
1: It's blown up.
0: So.
1: Yeah, they're really putting the pressure on the 6-yard box, the keeper. Surely it's going to go right in on top.
0: Yeah, an absolute nightmare for a goalkeeper, but the short one was taken again. Now Katie McCabe gets it onto the left foot, gets the shot away. It's saved. Wasn't as good as her strike for the goal, but you could see that's where the short corner routine came in, something that was obviously worked in on the training ground.
1: Yeah, they tried it. Good little move, in fairness, because you probably think because the 6-yard is so packed that they're going to put it straight in, and then they don't, and it's good that they're switching it up.
0: Yeah, speaking of switching it up, I see Amber Barrett and Lucy Quinn getting their final instructions. And we're back underway with Stapleton, just tried to slide one down towards Abby Larkin, but just weren't on the same wavelength there, and it's with Portnova, who is in no hurry to take this. So we're just approaching the hour mark. Ireland 2, Kazakhstan 0. And the second round of changes coming from Carla Ward. It's going to be another double change. Now here's Katie McCabe. Can she find something to get a third goal on her second? Now it's with Hayley Nolan. Oh, nice feet there from Megan Connolly. She just plays it in to Abby Larkin. Oh, it's brilliant from Larkin. Gets the cross in just behind Murphy, but it comes out to Shiva. Oh, she's gone for the shot. Nearly caught the keeper out, but Katie McCabe was screaming for the ball there. She was in acres of space. Marissa Shiva nearly caught the keeper out.
1: Yeah, looked like it was going to go in there, post there, but brilliant by Abby Larkin again. Her feet in the box, great ball across, and Emily Murphy nearly gets on the end of it. Much better though in the final tour now. We really look dangerous.
0: And Denise Sullivan just gets crowded out of it there, and Kazakhstan try and build an attack. Looked like a handball there. But Megan Connolly brings it forward now. It's with... No, that's a loose ball there from Marissa Shiva, who had gone over to the right-hand side. But she's certainly been a bundle of energy since she came on.
1: Yeah, definitely. She makes great little runs as well. She's really asked questions of defence. She's all over the pitch as well. Hard to mark, hard to pick up.
0: Probably would have felt that she would start tonight, given the fact that she was suspended for the first leg. But as Carla Ward said before the match, it was a chance to look at other players. And Sinead Howcroft was one of those. Katie Taylor gets one wrong for once. Just put a bit too much on that. It's going to be a goal kick for Kazakhstan, which will allow both managers to make a couple of changes again. So Abby Larkin is off. And it's Amber Barrett who replaces her. Aoife Mannion is replaced by Lucy Quinn. Another good game for Aoife Mannion.
1: Yeah, she's had a great game, hasn't she? I always find it fascinating with Mannion, because naturally she's a centre back, but she's playing wing back for Ireland, and she does so well.
0: Yeah, I think she really enjoys it as well.
1: Yeah, Amber straight swap for Abby Larkin, and then Lucy Quinn will replace Mannion now at right wing back. Again, Lucy Quinn's probably a bit of a mad one, isn't she? Like, she's been in and out, and she was a real hot topic for a while, and now she's probably one that's on the outskirts a lot.
0: Yeah,
1: she'd be looking to impress now coming on.
0: Yeah, she made an instant impact on her debut that night against Australia at Tallaght Stadium in that 3-2 win. She claimed the goal.
1: She's right.
0: Now here's Marissa Shiva back to Katie McCabe. Sadikova and Norbayeva, by the way, the two Kazakhstan players that just came on there. McCabe puts the cross in. and it's gone back. And Courtney Brosnan might get a touch here.
1: She's going out. That's, yeah.
0: Is that her second touch tonight?
1: Yeah. Must be so difficult.
0: So Ireland try and build the attack. 2-0 they lead after 64 minutes of Páirc Uí Chaoimh. So 10-0 in aggregate. I think given the way the first leg went, people expected a lot more goals here, but I'm sure Carla Ward will have learned plenty from this game so far. There's still half an hour to go, so here's Marissa Sheba, one of the four substitutes on the pitch at the moment.
1: Oh, great touch.
0: Brilliant from Denise O'Sullivan. Lovely ball now. Tyler Tolan just plays one up towards the back post. Just a bit too much on it for Quinn. Comes to Denise O'Sullivan, gets the shot. It's blocked. It opened up for her there. Would have been a dream goal for the Cork woman in front of the Cork crowd. And now Kazakhstan come on the attack. But Jesse Stapleton is there to sweep up.
1: Just hasn't happened for Denise, has it? Every time you think she's going to pull the trigger and score it. Tyler Toland is brilliant. She gets to the end line, stands it up on her left foot, asks the question, falls to Denise. You think she's just going to score in front of her home crowd.
0: Yeah, there wouldn't be a more popular goal scorer inside the stadium tonight than Denise O'Sullivan. But yeah, excellent play from Tyler Toland, who had just drifted out to the left hand side and just put a ball in there. Hayley Nolan goes back to Jesse Stapleton. They've seen plenty of possession so far. Now it's with Katie McCabe, just slides one into Marissa Sheba. Emily Murphy out on the left touchline, driving towards the penalty area. Saw her do that in the first half and nearly score. Comes out to Nolan. Out to Lucy Quinn on the right hand side now. Takes on her player. Can she get across in? Well, she's won herself a corner. It was Destinova, she won it off. So Katie McCabe goes across to take it, and her decoy is Marissa Sheba there for the short one if she wants. And then you see Megan Connolly is on the edge of the box, unmarked. Emily Murphy, as I said, is always the furthest player back. That's just a defensive cover.
1: Yard is congested as always, look.
0: Yeah. It goes short.
1: That's such a waste.
0: Yeah. Katie McCabe just tried to pick out Marissa Sheba, who had an underlapping run, but just a bit too much on it, maybe. Given a few displays of maybe what they're working on coming up for the next international window. This is a chance to try out a few things. You don't want to try out everything.
1: We are such a threat from the ball going into the box in the first half from the corners. I'm surprised we've actually moved away now, but you're probably right. They're probably trying the short corner once or twice, but I don't think it's worked now. I think congest the 6 yard and put it right back in on top of them.
0: Put it in the mixer.
1: Yeah, absolutely.
0: More Ireland players warming up there beneath us. I see Liam Kiernan there, Jamie Finn,
1: Heather Payne, Aidan Clancy.
0: Aidan Clancy, just the one cap to her name so far. It'd be a night for,
1: it'd be unbelievable
0: for her to get on. Katie McCabe chopped down there by the Kazakhstan number 11, Norbayeva. So a chance for Ireland, free kick. So it's 68 minutes gone. Ireland 2, Kazakhstan 0. You're listening to Off the Ball. Three players around this free kick. You've got Katie McCabe, Emily Murphy and Megan Connolly.
1: Katie's not happy with that foul either. She's letting the referee know, that's for sure.
0: Yeah, she's hobbling a little bit, yeah. I don't think there was an apology either from Norbayeva. Now Emily Murphy gets it. Back to Connolly. Time to cross. Good cross in. Header clear. It's going to come to Katie McCabe. No, I thought it was going to, she was going to get there first, but Kazakhstan managed to clear it, and now Megan Connolly can play it out to Emily Murphy, who's in the centre circle. She finds Lucy Quinn. Played into Denise O'Sullivan, but she loses out there.
1: Great pressure by Denise, wins a back point.
0: She's done that a few times this evening. The ball might have got away from her, but she tends to win it back. I think that's what's so impressive about her, on and off the ball. That's good play from Shiva, who's gone out to the right-hand side. She spent most of the second half since she came on the left-hand side, but she's out on the right-hand side, just drifting into a central area. Now, here's Katie McCabe. She has Connolly there, but she goes back to Jessie Stapleton in a central area. Here's Katie McCabe now, just plays it out to Shiva. Finds Connolly. She's come over here now to Emily Murphy. Oh, lovely feed from Murphy. Now plays it to Tyler Tolans. It's brilliant play. Now onto Lucy Quinn. Works onto the left foot. Oh, it's a brilliant finish from Lucy Quinn. And Ireland have a third goal at Corky Quay. She did so well to work the ball onto her left foot and just curled it into the far corner. And now the goals are starting to come for the girls in green. 69 minutes gone, Ireland 3, Kazakhstan 0.
1: Brilliant finish. Tyler Colham again does so well in the box. Lovely feed, gets the ball across the box and falls to Lucy Quinn. It's so easy just to swipe at that as it comes into you, but she's calm, takes a little touch inside and a lovely finish on her left foot. And again, one we are delighted for. You know, she's had to wait her turn as well.
0: Clinical finish from Lucy Quinn, goal number 6 in the green jersey for Lucy Quinn. And as I said, she claims that goal against Australia, and who are we to take that away from her, even if the free kick took a deflection. Now Kazakhstan into the penalty area, rare chance and comfortable save for Courtney Brosnan. And already the Irish keeper has rolled it out.
1: Oh, brilliant across the body from the niece.
0: Kazakhstan player still down in the penalty area. It was Turley Bakova who took the shot, and she's still rolling around on the ground. And we play on. Ireland under no obligation to put the ball out of play. Here's Amber Barrett now. Now a chance for Shiva. She's inside the penalty area. She puts it across. Oh, it's the lovely little touch from Denise O'Sullivan.
1: Oh, that'd been beautiful. But much better again. Emily's driving at players now, committing them. And once you play a Shiva, she's in behind the back line.
0: Yeah. Fairness, Kazakhstan have been on the back foot. Shiva's seen plenty of the ball now. Puts it across. Scramble. Amber Barrett, shot blocked. Comes out to Tyler Tolan on the edge of the box. Is she going to shoot? She is. Oh, that's blocked as well. Some good defending.
1: Good defending,
0: it's Barova again, who in fairness had a very good game. She's down on the ground now. A bit of the walking wounded here from the Kazakhstan players. Said Ireland were under no obligation to put the ball out of play. Terry Bakova is back up and she's beside Katie McCabe there. So Ireland attack again. It's with Stapleton. Good hold of play. Oh, Stapleton's through. She's inside the penalty area. Oh, good save. Denise O'Sullivan. And there it is. Denise O'Sullivan has her goal. The Cork native delights the home crowd, and Ireland have a fourth goal. She's been denied on a couple of occasions, and she makes her way towards the centre circle with the ball and puts it on the spot to say, we want more, but Ireland have four. Ireland 4, Kazakhstan 0, 73 minutes gone.
1: I love that from the knees, straight back to the kick-off, and wants to go again, doesn't want to settle. Brilliant by Staple, great touch in the box. You think she's going to score, and delighted for Denise.
0: Yeah, you can hear from that roar from the crowd.
1: The biggest cheer of the night, is it?
0: Absolutely. That is the 23rd international goal for Denise O'Sullivan. As I said, in a couple of games, she will become the record cap holder for the Ireland women's team. She's on 133 now, just one behind Emma Byrne. Now here's Marissa Shiva. Starting to open up a bit. I suppose it was going to be a natural thing as well, Pearl, that Kazakhstan players are tired, even though they have made changes. But it's a tough slog defending for your lives for
1: Fairness,
0: 74 minutes.
1: They put in some shift. Like, you can see one or two of their players starting to go down now. It's so tough. It's just been attack after attack from Ireland, and that takes it out of you mentally and physically. And it's really starting to open up for Ireland now. And can we get a few more goals?
0: Yeah, I think we did expect a few more in the second half, and so far we've had three. So 4-0 on the night, 12-0 in aggregate. Ball in from Lucy Quinn, who's been among the goals. Just dropped there for Megan Connolly. I wondered for a second that her mind shift towards having a shot there. We know she has a bit of power in those boots. Now, here's Lucy Quinn, tried to beat her player, but it comes out to Marissa Shiva now, to Megan Connolly. Ireland give it away, but who's there to try and win it back? It was Denise O'Sullivan. And Kazakhstan clear it, but it's just going to be more pressure invited on them.
1: Yeah, it's relentless, just not giving up.
0: Could be another few changes coming up for Ireland soon enough as well. Players getting warmed up. So, good play from Marissa Shiva. Then the right hand side plays it out to Lucy Quinn. Shiva gets it back, and she gets her side a corner.
1: It's being double digits, are we, for corners now at this rate? Jeez.
0: It's going to be from that side where Katie McCabe has been swinging them in.
1: Put it in right on top of them now, yeah.
0: Yeah, we're into, you got it spot on there. We're actually into double digits now, yeah. I have to check my stats there. Yeah. Good corner number 10. Here it comes from Katie McCabe. In swing her head. Oh, Jessie Stapleton got her head to it.
1: She'd be disappointed with that one. Oh, it's a great chance. We're right behind it as well. She'd be kicking herself. That's not on target because the fall's lovely. It's very similar to our first goal, actually. Trying to head it back across the goal.
0: Yeah, there's a bit more depth in that corner from Katie McCabe. He scored the second goal tonight. Ireland come again now. Can they get a fifth goal? It's with Shiva. Here is Jessie Stapleton, who got the ball rolling with the first goal in the first half. Only 1-0 at half time. You consider it was 5-0 at the break on Friday, but maybe we'll see the reverse of it in this game, or more goals. Well, we've already seen it, but the bulk of the goals will come in the second half. Good ball there from Nolan. Played it to Amber Barry, who just played it first time to Connolly, and now Lucy Quinn goes on the outside, wins herself a throw in near the corner flag on the right hand side. She's had a positive impact. Obviously she got her goal, but has looked to attack down the right hand side every time the ball has been played out to her.
1: Yeah, we seem to be moving the ball a lot quicker now as well. And obviously Kazakhstan's bodies will be tired now, physically and mentally, so really hurting them now.
0: Here's Tyler Toland. She's had some moments as well since she's come on. Now here's Megan Connolly up against Barova. He just clears it up the pitch out of play, but didn't get too much distance on it. So Ireland take the throw in already. And Toland plays it across to Hayley Nolan. She turns back now. Denise O'Sullivan demanding the ball to feet, gets it. Ooh. Gets a nibble there and pushes. It was Geistinova had a nibble at Denise O'Sullivan and she gave her a push to say, this is my town.
1: You never really see Denise get aggro like that, do you? But you're right, yeah, she wasn't happy with it.
0: Ball played in. Oh, mix up between the defender and the keeper. But it ends up going out for a goal kick.
1: Murphy just gets under a little bit if she actually holds her run.
0: Another change coming up for Kazakhstan here.
1: Karusa, is it? Looks like
0: Karusa's
1: coming on.
0: Leila Selikova is going to come on. I'm sorry, no, it's Kristina Shostova. Number two. Terry Bakova, who was the player that got the shot on Courtney Brosnan a few minutes ago and went down injured. She's the player that has been replaced. Kira Caruso standing beside Carla Ward there. She still has the bib on, but just getting in her instructions. And you just think with how good she is in the air. There's a goal in there for Kira Caruso. Now here comes Denise O'Sullivan. Tried to find Amber Barrett, just a bit too much in it. Lucy Quinn hasn't given up on it and forces Barova to put it out for a throw-in down the left-hand side.
1: Yeah, I don't think the Kazakhstan back line will be thankful Carla Ward bringing Caruso on. I mean, she's such a threat in the air. She'll run them all day long. No letting up from Ireland anyway.
0: Now, Amber Barrett has looked lively since she's come on. Good playing with her back to goal. Just some classic number nine play. Now, Hayley Nolan takes a shot. Oh, that's a good save. Hayley Nolan said, why not?
1: Keeper's gone down again. Great strike. I mean, she had so much time on it. She actually steps forward there and fancies it. And she has that unlocked in her locker, in fairness to her.
0: Great cheer for Emily Murphy. Comes off. On comes Kira Caruso. Has scored on this ground before as well. I said 15 goals now for Caruso with that double against Kazakhstan on Friday. Goalkeeper's back up, by the way. He has about 30 yards out. It just opened up for Hayley Nolan. Never scored for Ireland. Wasn't far away from it there. Corner comes in, head goes up, keeper gets it.
1: Jessie getting on it again. She's such a threat.
0: This could be the new Louise Quinn. Now, Portnova takes the goal kick. Volleyed back up in the air by Megan Connolly. Oh, chance for Kazakhstan to launched an attack, but Nolan was there to sweep up.
1: Yeah, Tyler Tola did very well as well, read that well. That's her game all over, just to tidy the game up.
0: Yeah, Pibasanova was the player trying to get in there. They finished second in their group in League C, Kazakhstan, and we have seen the gulf in class between the two sides over the two legs. But it'll be interesting to keep an eye on their development over the next few years. Now here's Katie McCabe. Plays it out to Marissa Sheeve on the left-hand side. She comes back to Jessie Staple, then plays it across to Megan Connolly. Just takes the ball forward from the centre circle and now finds Denise O'Sullivan. Oh, lovely ball down to Lucy Quinn. First time cross and it was bound for Kira Caruso, but well defended. It's going to be a corner kick for Ireland.
1: It's Barova again, in fairness to her. She's played her part, in fairness. I know they've conceded four, but she's defended quite well as an individual. She hasn't stopped.
0: So Katie McCabe takes a quick no in-swinger this time. Comes back out to Connolly. She didn't know much about it. And Kazakhstan are able to clear their line, and actually that ball could be quite useful. The problem is when Kazakhstan get the ball in advanced areas like Pibasanova did, there was nobody around her. But Kazakhstan have won a free kick. Denise O'Sullivan penalised there.

0: We just heard the official attendance confirm there, 10,300 here at Páirc Uí Chaoimh on this fine Tuesday night. And so it will be interesting to see where the home leg of that playoff final against Poland we played. Obviously, the game against Poland earlier this year was at the Aviva Stadium. But this is a lucky ground for the girls in green. 100% record. You factor in that two of the wins were against France and the Netherlands. Who makes that call?
1: Yeah, it's a difficult one, isn't it? It's, as you said, it's been a lucky ground for us. Oh, I don't know. I'd be favouring the Aviva, I think.
0: So we're into the 85th minute. Ireland 4, Kazakhstan 0, 12-0 on aggregate. Be speaking to Carla Ward after the game. Talk to some of the players. You get all the reaction on Koi Gig podcast as well. All here beside me, ready to go with their thoughts after. So wherever you get your podcasts. Now, good tussle there between Biba Sanova and Tyler Toland. Toland comes out on top. Ireland try and attack again. Here's Katie McCabe. Scored that brilliant goal to put Ireland 2-0 up on the night. Caruso battles in there. Just so physical and makes her way towards the penalty spot now. Probably urging someone to get a cross in for it. Doesn't come. But Ireland get it back and it's with Jessie Stapleton, who, if we are in need of a goal in a game, could be the one to put into the box to get on the end of a cross. But not tonight. We don't need her tonight for that. She brings it forward, but Caruso was just caught on her heels there.
1: Yeah.
0: In Kazakhstan trying to launch an attack. In fairness to Caruso, she came back, she battled back, but Kazakhstan still worked their way forward. And that, I thought it was going to be a free kick for Nurisheva, who just ran out of legs there. She tried to take on the whole Irish team, but she actually fell on top of the ball. And the referee, Mikhaila Pashova, said it was a handball. Katie McCabe just plays one up. Oh, it's into Amber Barrett. She's inside the penalty area. Tries to slide one across. Marissa Sheba was there. Offside flag is gone, though.
1: Lucky.
0: Looks like there's going to be one final change for Kazakhstan. Going to be the teenager Tamiris Rakashan who comes on, but just have to wait for the next break and play.
1: Great header.
0: Yeah, Jessie Stapleton wins the header. Toland beaten in the air there, but tries to win it back, and Katie McCabe gets Denise O'Sullivan's in there. A few bodies flying around, but it's going to be a throw in for Ireland, and Kazakhstan can make that change.
2: Substitution from Kazakhstan in name
1: Katie's asking a question or two there. The ref, just a few late tackles going in. It's probably the last thing we need now. It's a silly injury, you know. Kazakhstan players getting tired and just diving in.
0: Yeah, you can see already that she's just after giving a little nudge there to Kristina Shostova, the substitute. So Nolan tries to find Lucy Quinn, but Kazakhstan managed to clear it. Comes up towards Hayley Nolan, takes a touch, plays it out to Megan Connolly. And now here comes Marissa Sheva to Lucy Quinn. We've got the third goal for Ireland. Now to Hayley Nolan, who wasn't far away from a goal herself. And she plays it out to Katie McCabe. First time pass, lovely pass to Caruso. Does well, finds Denise O'Sullivan. That's good football.
1: Great
0: Katie McCabe
1: play.
0: On the left side now. Slides it across. Denise O'Sullivan. Oh, that would have been a brilliant goal. but it goes out for a corner and now the offside flag goes up.
1: That's so frustrating with how late it goes up, but it's brilliant combination play in the box.
0: Yeah, Katie McCabe was involved, Denise O'Sullivan.
1: Amber Barra, lovely little around the corner ball.
0: So we're into the 89th minute now. The crowd of more than 10,000 came here tonight expecting goals and had to wait, but got the first goal in the last 5 minutes of the first half. Three goals in the second half. So I think all in all, most people will go home happy. Now, what Carla Ward thinks will be interesting. So throw in for Kazakhstan. Tonight's captain, Babchuk, is going to take the throw in. Looked like a handball, but got away with it. And that was a first touch there for the substitute. And Katie McCabe has the ball down towards the corner flag, holding off one of the Kazakhstan players. Does well, find Denise Sullivan, who turns it around. Babchuk. Now she's got two players around her, takes it around, gets bumped and gets herself a free kick. Katie McCabe having a word with the assistant now as well.
1: Yeah, they're not very impressed now with these last few tackles going in on Katie and Denise, really heavily involved. Just see the game out now.
0: Here is Katie McCabe. So just the one additional minute, maybe a bit of common sense. It'll be a free out, and we just heard that the player of the match, the cheer from the crowd is for Denise Sullivan being awarded the player of the match. Not the first time, but any good things Ireland have done tonight, she has been central and key to it. Now here comes Katie McCabe. Lines one up at the left foot, gets the shot away, but this one is off target. That's probably the last play of the game, because we're into the last 10 seconds of this match.
1: Player of the match for Denise O'Sullivan, very well deserved. Someone who was driving us on, trying to make things happen when the game's getting flat, and then gets our goal in the end.
0: Brilliant. And there goes the full time whistle at Parkyqueave. Very much a case of job done. The job was done on Friday with the 8-0 win. Ireland have added four goals this evening. The first came from Jessie Stapleton in the 41st minute. Katie McCabe got the second 3 minutes into the second half. Lucy Quinn came off the bench to make it 3-0 with 20 minutes to play. And the most popular scorer of the night in her hometown, just named player of the match, Denise O'Sullivan, made it 4-0. And we see Denise O'Sullivan walking towards Carla Ward and gets a handshake off her manager. So now Ireland have this out of the way. They can start concentrating on Poland, Pearl. And is it a good thing that we've played them so recently, twice?
1: I think so, yeah. I think over the last two games, we're getting the job done, 12 goals, you know, no silly cards tonight, no injuries. Brilliant. And I'm sure they'll still want to improve from that. But yeah, I think the fact that we played twice and had two really good performances against them, you know, obviously there'll be things we still want to improve on, and we'll look at and analyse those games. But look, I mean, we've got a brilliant chance to go to Brazil, and that has to be the focus now for the next couple of weeks.
0: Yeah, such a prize at stake for the girls in green. We will have all the analysis on Off the Ball. You can get the Corey Gig pod as well, all the post-match reaction, all the thoughts, and we will look ahead obviously to the Poland game. We'll be back on Off the Ball Breakfast tomorrow. We're coming up after the break as well. We'll hear from a man who is very popular in this neck of the woods as well, Patrick Horgan. Back in a moment.
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9: 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Started with War on Sky, then the Oasis doc on Disney+, East of Eden on Netflix, Darts on Sky Sports, and then Lanterns on HBO Max.
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23: Now, after another wonderful night here in Cork for this Irish team, we're going to turn our attention to another legend from this part of the world, Patrick Horgan. His book, Hoggy, My Story, is out in all good bookstores now, and he caught up with our own Mick McCarthy yesterday afternoon. Have a listen.
24: Right, so Hoggy, My Story, is probably the hurling book of the year. It's out now, and delighted to say that Patrick Horgan joins us in studio now. How are you doing, Patrick?
25: Well, why not too bad, no? Very good.
24: Good stuff. Look, we'll talk about the book, and we've lots to get into, but it's not often we have somebody in studio the week of a county final that they're in. It's, the Glen and the Bars, first time since 1988, I think, is
25: yeah,
24: it?
25: Yeah, I was born that year.
24: Right, okay, yeah. So this is huge. You've won two county titles, and obviously it's a huge part of your story, it's a huge part of the book and everything like that, but it's funny because when you have a book out and you're obviously in the Cork colours in the front of it, and nationally, a lot of us will think of you as a Cork player who's retired, but very much not,
25: No.
24: This is as big a week as you'll have in Ireland, really.
25: It's all a good complaints, though. Yeah. I suppose the date was set for the book like a year and a half, probably more ago, and... just happens that we're in a county final, and I thought that's good. It's a good problem. But yeah, we're looking forward to it. And obviously, people will say there's a rivalry and all that between the two clubs, but that goes back like probably further than us, because we haven't played them so much over the last quite a long time. 88, you said, the last final. So all that history and tradition is for, I suppose, other fellas to talk about. But yeah, we're just happy to be in the final and looking forward to it.
24: Good stuff. Well, best of luck on Sunday. Another piece of news that'll kind of lead us into some parts of the book is your old teammate Seamus Harndy has announced that he's retiring from Cork. Kind of feel there was an element of the last few years of kind of like Hoggy and Harndy being the kind of old guard on a young Cork team. But he stuck it out again for another year. But he was some teammate, I would imagine, over the years.
25: Yeah, I was only thinking a while ago, I actually texted him last night, and it was one of them where I'm texting and I probably shouldn't, because, you know, I couldn't print the words, I suppose, what he's like as a teammate. Mm. He was brilliant for Cork. Anything you wanted done, he could do it. He was just, and you know, his biggest strength, I suppose, was him around the panel, I suppose, over the years.
24: Yeah.
25: So funny, just a good fella to be around, and didn't have any, had a run with no one, unless it was during a match, where he's fond of a lash out, but that's funny too. But no, what a player! I was surprised to see him go, because I think he is he's still has so much to offer. His ball winning ability is one of the best around, and that leaving the panel now is another kind of blow, I suppose, and it's going to be hard to replace him for sure.
24: Yeah, absolutely. And look, I mean, you know, there's obviously a kind of a new generation, and it's to jump into something that you talk about in the book, and we'll get to kind of like the early days and everything like that. But that sort of, you know, the end of the Pat Ryan era and all is the thing that's probably made the most headlines from the book so far. Your conversation with, you know, about the county board and about how maybe they handled that, and I suppose your own part in it, in kind of thinking that you were sort of one of the almost conditions for staying on would be a moving on from the likes of yourself. Maybe Seamus, who obviously did hang around but probably didn't get too much game time last year. Declan Dalton's another one. It funny enough that this news has come out, because it sort of feeds the idea maybe that there is a movement within Cork to kind of move to that new generation forceful enough way.
25: And I thought the move had happened, you know, even with Pat. Like, you see the amount of changes Pat made like throughout his time there. It was a new team. We were playing really good hurling. We were at the top, really. We just needed to push over the line. But you wouldn't say that we needed too many changes, like looking at our performances in 24 and 25. And then to get the news of what did come was very surprising, obviously, especially with the time, I suppose, and the effort and all that what players put in. You know, anything they're asked to do, they'll do. Anytime they're asked to show up for any appearances for the board or whoever sponsors, there's never an issue. They always just, they're there, they're the first there. So yeah, when it came to, like, obviously when Pat moved on, we didn't really know why. It might have been his own reasoning, but he just said he was moving on. That was it. And players, I suppose, just thanked him for his time and just thanked him to know what, what he's done for us. And it was only after it started coming out then that, you know, there was board members, two in particular, you know, naming players in meetings for a new manager. And I just, like, that just doesn't sit well with me.
24: You spoke, obviously, to Kevin O'Donovan about it. How did it, that conversation go down in terms of him responding to those board members?
25: There was no board members. It was two, right?
24: Yeah.
25: It was two precisely.
24: Two specific lads, yeah, okay.
25: So, yeah, I just told him what I thought of players' names, first of all, not just mine, everybody else's as well. It's just the wrong thing to do, I suppose. And yeah, he mentioned then that he was they were entitled to an opinion, but you know, when you think of I suppose his background and the other person's background who was in place at the time, they genuinely would not have talked to the end of the hurley, like, so they should not be speaking about hurling matters, like, you know what I mean? So yeah, when it came to that, that kind of went over the edge. That was a bit too much.
24: Okay. You were obviously close to Pat Ryan and, you know, that was an appointment that worked out very well for you. You say in the book that you had this conversation with him when you started and you thought, maybe I'm gone. But it was a very, very kind of on the level conversation. Mm-hmm. If you're good enough, you're in. If you're not, you're not. And it's exactly what you wanted to hear, and you thrived under him. And it seems like there was an unbelievable closeness to that group in general. So when it ends that way, and obviously, you know, what Pat went through last year as well, it must make it that extra bit hurtful the way that kind of went.
25: Yeah, like, I suppose we could see that, like, you know, every manager, like, says, you know, he'll do the best for the team and that's fine. But I suppose, you know, when Pat was dealt probably the hardest blow of his life last year, he really showed, like, that, I suppose, everything he said, like, was all backed up in that moment. And, you know, when that news went through, we were like, oh, we can't train. Like, we can't, yeah. We obviously can't train. Like, because of Pat, like, we were all hurting for him, obviously. Like, the man he is, like, he just rang the coach, Ducky, and Don LaRocque, and said, yeah, you're training tonight. And Ducky's like, nah. And he's like, I'm the manager, you're training. And then you could see showed up against Kilkenny that
24: weekend.
25: And
24: the league. Was yeah.
25: Massive sign of a fella, and like what the group meant to him as well, like was everything. And you know, we felt the same about him.
24: I can imagine that makes it tough. And then again, I suppose it fuels the kind of anger when there's maybe like the nonsense around the halftime stuff in the 25 final. You know, again, I think that makes it worse, doesn't it? Because you're already hurting. Mm-hmm. You've already, like, the what happens at the final happens. You've also the homecoming stuff, which you've mentioned as well, which, you know, you thought the county board should have taken responsibility for. The halftime stuff, again, I think anyone who's kind of aware, like, it didn't make any sense. You're winning by 6 points, right? Yeah, it didn't make a whole lot of sense. But that's the way social media is these days, and people kind of tend to grab onto things. What's it like when you're already hurting to deal with that for the following week, when you're already listening to rumours and you're centrally involved in them?
25: Like, yeah, but honestly, like, the only thing worse than how we were feeling, like, is to get hit by a bus, like, because, like, nothing could have made us worse anyway. So I remember being told it, and at the time I was told it. I was actually in mid conversation with Hayes at the time. So, like,
24: right, okay,
25: it was two of us supposed to be at it, but no such thing.
24: That'll be Sunday.
25: But but like that. Like, once things grab hold, I didn't really care what was being said. Really, we lost the match.
24: Yeah,
25: that was bad enough. So the only thing I do know is it's absolute rubbish. Like, what it was, there was absolutely nothing happened. As you say, if you're up by 6 points, like, you're probably having the best half time you've ever had.
24: Yeah.
25: So that's the way it goes.
24: In terms of that game, and when you think of ending with the team of, you know, 24 and 25 and how close he came, and the fact that you were at that, you know, on the final day, had great moments all the way through those seasons, versus the specifics of that second half collapse.
25: Mm-hmm.
24: How do you think of how things ended with Cork?
25: I hadn't thought of it up on, like, when I played the game. I wasn't thinking it was my last.
24: Okay.
25: I wasn't thinking anything, really. So, you know, I was trying to play the game in front of my face. I suppose what happened after then just dictated that. But I don't know, I was never one to, like, look back too much or look forward too much when I was playing. It was just, you know, what decision needs to be made now, and I'll do it. And sure, you know, when I left, like, I was a lucky one. Like, I left after playing for so long. So, like, yeah. I'm really lucky. Like, not many people play for that long. And, you know, it was great when I was there, but not everybody was as lucky as me, you know.
24: The person who, I suppose, jumps out the most in the early part of the book anyway is your dad, Pat Senior. And it's funny, there's a you kind of read it with a sort of a thing of, like, you know, he's the reason for you kind of, like, getting to that extra level and being that kind of obsessive person that you had to be, but also kind of, like, defensive of him. Even you kind of know how people are going to read it.
25: You know what I mean?
24: You're going to read, he wasn't pushing me. It was me pushing myself, but he was there for you all the way through.
25: Yeah.
24: Like,
25: yeah, he pushed. He would push, like, to be fair, but it didn't take much like that.
24: Yeah.
25: And I'd be just gone. So I'd be just playing every day. And he was up for it as well. Like, so obviously he spent all that time and those hours as well. And any little tricks, like, you know, within games that I could learn, like, he was probably the first one to teach me anything. So it just went from there. And, like, I just can't emphasize enough, I suppose, the amount of time we spent in the Glenfield was just was unbelievable. Like,
24: the whole idea of self-improvement is big for you, and it's been a big part of your career, but it's not as if it was taken any less seriously in that early part of your career. It was just that you feel like it was, you were doing it wrong. Can you explain to us what that is?
25: Well, I put in like more hours than anybody, even earlier in my career, but it was all the wrong things. Like, you know, I kind of, even diet wise wasn't really great, wasn't bad neither, but wasn't on point. I was always pucking around, always playing hurling, but never directed it at something that I wanted to be better at. So once I figured out a performance I wanted to give and what I was doing in that performance, I suppose I could go away then and see what I was doing in all those actions I was doing most. Because there's not a whole pile of things. You're playing corner forward. There's not. You're not doing too many different things. You're probably doing four or five of the same things over and over. And I just felt like I need to put all my attention into these five things and be better in them than anybody else. And that's what I tried to do. And everything, even to, like, lifting a weight, does this benefit what I want to look like on the field, like, when I'm playing? And if it didn't, I just wouldn't have interest in doing it.
24: Right. Okay.
25: Yeah.
24: Did you feel you got better physically and as a hurler later in your career 100%. When you were doing that stuff well?
25: 100%. Yeah. 100%.
24: Were you a better hurler at 34, 35, 36 than you were at 24, 25, 26?
25: Without a doubt. Yeah. Yeah. Easy.
24: You talk about Gary Keegan a lot, and, you know, and just the idea, I suppose, in general of sports performance training and everything like that. Is that a big part of this for you, is kind of getting into? I saw you say in a different interview that, you know, you're jealous of kind of the young lads who have that in their career, as well as the bodies and the, you know, the speed and everything.
25: It's true, Like, because, as you probably know, like, when he starts speaking, you're just, like, fixed on him. And I suppose the tools that he's given us, and me anyway, over the years, were just, you know, phenomenal. Changed me as a player completely. And how I thought about, you know, playing well and high performance. It's just it's never ending when you actually get into the depths of it, but definitely changed us. And you know, as I said, any young fellas that are around the panel now, and you have someone like him, they're really lucky. Like,
24: And it's a lot of visualization. And so it's like, as you said, I've heard you say it a few times, you write in the book, it's how you want to look is kind of almost what you say, like,
25: so if you visualize yourself playing your perfect match. What are you doing in that match, in your position? You know, take those things away that you're doing so well, practice them even more, be the best at them, I suppose. And everything you do throughout the day makes a difference. That was a big thing as well. Like, it wasn't just when you arrive to training, like, it's everything you do, you know, people you're talking to, what you're eating, what time you're going to bed. Like, you have to ask yourself the question, as these things are happening, is this good for me? And if it is, do it. If it's not, don't. But you can't lie to yourself. Like, it's either good or not. And
24: The book does this well, where it's not necessarily just like, and then this game, and then this game, and then this game. But yeah, I do think we should talk about a couple of them, right? Yeah, so yeah. JBM, absolute hero of yours, comes in.
25: Yeah.
24: And JBM seems like the one guy

0: like even before games, you know, you're like, oh, what can we expect here? Always hit the right note. Always, whether it was aggressive or angry or whatever he needed to be with us, or he needed something like emotional almost, or something even funny sometimes, which you're like, that was the right, like, yeah, how would he do that? Like, do you know, this doesn't work for everybody, but everything seems to work for JB, like he's just loved. Yeah.
1: And probably as a manager as well, I wonder nationally, do we give him enough credit? Because he obviously comes in 99 with a very young, or he wins the All-Ireland with a very young team in 99 that turns out to be a great team. We probably don't know that at the time. But then even that team in 2013, like, you know, as a Clare fan, I won't say you were robbed, but you'll say you were robbed. Yeah. Right, and I understand where that comes from. But like that is, it's very much a Cork team that doesn't come from nowhere, but it's probably this team now you would look at a lot more star power across the field. There's good players all the way through, don't get me wrong, but you wouldn't have thought it was an All-Ireland there to be grabbed, and they're seconds away from winning an All-Ireland. Like, he obviously just was able to just lift lads to a different level, wasn't he?
0: I was just, everybody is just, I suppose, starstruck by him. When you go in with him, it's like, this is the fella my dad told me about. This is the fella, you know, or we were told about. This is him, like, right in front of us, you know, and he's the manager of our team. And if he told us run through the wall there, like, we would have done it. No, wouldn't even ask the question, yeah.
1: Would you have a bigger regret of in any game other than that 2013 first game? 24 final, probably.
0: Not there, a regret, really. There's no real regret. You know, it's competitive hurling.
1: Yeah.
0: Puck of a ball in it.
1: Yeah.
0: That's what it always comes down to. Then, like, even throughout my career when I was being interviewed by anybody, like, and I said that, taking the piss or whatever, but there's so fine margins between all the teams that it's actually, I just don't think people get it.
1: It does feel like something that probably isn't talked about enough. It is kind of like, there is winners and losers and everything like that, and when you think of a game of hurling, especially now, when you think of how many scores there are over the course of 70 minutes and a whistle blows at a certain time.
0: Yeah.
1: You know, it's like, it really, like, say the 24 final might be the best example of that. It's probably one of the best games ever played.
0: Yeah.
1: The, you know, it ends after 90 minutes with, I'm not even going to do the maths in my head now, but like, you know, we must have had 70 scores in it, like, you know, and then there's one between them. One team are, you know, there for eternity, and the other team are losers, I suppose. It really isn't. There isn't anything between them.
0: No, there's nothing in it. And I'd have always said that even in the round robin of Munster, when everybody, like, we all make predictions, like, you know, but say the bottom team in Munster, you go to play them, there's nothing easy, like, nothing. You're still going into a player that's after been training since November, who's fit, strong, and willing to hit you. And it gets real very fast, and whether you're favourites then or not, no one really cares, because it's a fight. Like, you know, it's a, like, that's the level that every team has got, I suppose. There's a level of fitness there, like, just keeps everybody competitive. Like, and I think sometimes when you see, oh, they're mad favourites, like, it actually doesn't matter.
1: Yeah.
0: Yeah.
1: All right. Well, listen, I think we covered most of it. I mean, it's a brilliant read, and it's been a fascinating career to put into a book. And I'm glad that you did enjoy the process of it, because it's great to look back. And I'm sure your head is get this interview and a couple others done, and then think about Sunday.
0: I know. That's
1: in the park.
0: Yeah, it's always the way a hurler's mind is. Like, it's always the next one. So,
1: well, listen, best of luck on Sunday, and best of luck with the book.
0: Thanks for having me. Thank you.
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3: Behind the immersion, there's a switch no one understands. Behind that, there's a pipe no one knew existed. Behind that pipe, there's a tap with a washer so old it might be load-bearing. Behind all that, there are floorboards that open into the gates of hell. Behind that, there's Frank, called out for a leaky tap. Now he's excavating a house. We're Topline. Behind the trade, behind the floorboards, the tap, the washer, the pipe, the switch no one understands. Topline. We're behind your project.
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14: That's all we've got for you on another brilliant night for the Republic of Ireland in Páirc Uí. Off the Ball Breakfast will be back at 7:30 a.m. while Eoghan Sheehan will be back in the Off the Ball hot seat from 7 p.m. tomorrow evening. Tom Dunn is up next. Good night.

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16: A very good night from the newsroom. I'm Lindsay Dolan. An incendiary device is believed to have been used to start the deadly house fire in Waterford, which claimed the lives of four members of the same family. Kim and Philip English and two of their children died in the arson attack in the Birchwood estate shortly after five this morning. Two other children remain critically ill after being transferred to Crumlin Children's Hospital in Dublin. Gardaí are continuing their forensic examination of the house tonight as part of a murder investigation. This neighbour describes the scene.
17: I was walking this morning, around, I'd say it must be around 5:15 to hear. It was a massive crash and bang. It was just glass shattering. So basically everybody kind of, you could see everybody walking up the street, seeing what was going on. People ringing ambulances, Gardaí, what's not. They arrived in fairness and done a stellar job, I've been honest with you. I never see the license fire brigade were massively, it was just something else, yeah.
16: The Taoiseach has been accused of not being serious about ending the stalemate over the public sector pay agreement. The issue dominated leaders' questions in the Dáil today, with Micheál Martin saying the government stands ready to engage with unions. Union leaders have been warning of the possibility of widespread industrial action since before the last agreement expired in June. Labour leader Ivana Bacic said the government should have seen it coming.
18: We're not alone in the Labour Party in finding it very hard to understand how your government could let a pay agreement lapse in June and not take steps to ensure that a new pay agreement would be negotiated to follow from that. That's the extraordinary thing. That's the reckless behaviour from your government.
16: Donald Trump claims a deal for diesel he struck with Russia is for the world and not America. There's been international and domestic criticism of the deal, which he announced on Friday. However, the US president now says the diesel isn't destined for the United States.
19: That's a diesel deal not for us. That's being released into the world. That's not being released to us. That's a diesel deal that's going to be released into the world for the world market, because the world market suffers with high prices. And when you knock out diesel refineries, that's not a great thing. But they're not releasing that to us, they're releasing it to the entire world.
16: And the Vatican says Pope Leo's operation to remove a growth on his lung went successfully and according to plan. The pontiff was admitted to hospital in Rome this morning. He's expected to spend about a week recuperating in hospital. That's it for now. More in an hour.
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21: Good evening, I'm Eve Conway. The Republic of Ireland have moved a step closer to qualifying for the 2027 World Cup after beating Kazakhstan 12-0 on aggregate. It was 4-0 on the night in Cork for the girls in green, with goals from Jessie Stapleton, Katie McCabe, Lucy Quinn and hometown hero Denise O'Sullivan. Ireland will face Poland in the playoff final in November and December after they defeated Belgium on penalties tonight. Atletico Madrid scored just 47 seconds into their match against Manchester United in the Champions League this evening. This was the first time United have conceded inside the first minute in Europe since 2002. Yoro was then sent off on the 75-minute mark, and Atletico took advantage of playing against 10 men to double their lead 5 minutes later, while Arsenal defeated Lille by 3-0 at the Emirates. FIFA President Gianni Infantino is under increasing pressure to resign after it was revealed that he received an undeclared second salary of over 1.5 million euro in 2024. US tax filings show the money was from FWC 2026, the company set up to organise and run this summer's World Cup. FIFA says it strongly rejects any claims that it has failed to disclose any financial information. An independent football regulator report has revealed that 94% of English clubs are not turning profits. The State of the Game report found that despite English football generating over £9 billion in revenue, a majority of clubs are living on the edge of financial disaster, and a quarter of clubs would not survive 1 month if owner funding was withdrawn. Finally, in rugby, Tadhg Byrne believes Munster are ready to compete in Europe ahead of their first Champions Cup fixture of the season against Racing this weekend. Byrne says the team are fully focused on the competition this year.
22: We've certainly put an emphasis again on it this year. Munster loves Europe. nothing has changed there. We're certainly very excited for this competition. And I think the way we've probably treated this week, you can certainly feel it within the building and with everyone around the building.
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16: Mostly dry and clear, but cloud will increase with a few spots of drizzle possible in the northeast, lows of 7 to 12 degrees. Now you're up to date on News Talk.
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2: You're very welcome along to tonight's show. 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And thank you very much for your emails, by the way. I really need to say that. But I don't always read them out. Sometimes it's very obvious that you don't want them read out. So I don't mind that at all. It's very nice of you to get in touch with me. As I say, the email address is tom at newstalk.com. Sometimes I get the odd email in that would nearly move you to tears when people tell you stories about songs and what's going on in their life and stuff. So I know they're not for public consumption, but I'm very aware of them. I know the time you take, and thank you very much for them. So often when I say something, you know, people very often are not just looking for a song, that they're telling you things. So tonight's show, we've fantastic things for you. I was saying last night, expectation around the Fontaines DC album is probably the biggest expectation since the release of U2's Joshua Tree. I think I would put it on that level. And tonight we have received, I think the track people are really excited about is the duet with Rosalia. So I have that for you tonight. And loads more as well. Stories of Something Happens and a member of the American adult entertainment industry, and other bits and pieces as well.

That is a track that's never going to age or date, isn't it? Whenever you play that, it's going to sound like, you know, the sound of 2026 or the sound of 2046 or whatever year you play. It's just, it's the high watermark of production, isn't it? Incredible. Massive Attack and Unfinished Sympathy starting us tonight. Played more Chiba last night and it was such a joy. Let's go for something else. They played last night in Vicar Street. Maybe they're still hanging around somewhere having a drink if they are.

is Moshiba and Rome Wasn't Built in a Day from them. They played last night in Vicar Street. And sometimes you just forget to play bands, and it's only when they tour that you kind of remember. And to be honest, that's often one of the reasons why people tour. It's to remind us that they're still there. So I mentioned U2 and the expectation around Fontaine's DC, their new album. It's funny to think of an Irish band at that level again. Two Nights in Slane. There's not many bands can do that. We'll have the brand new track from Fontaine's DC after this.

Your Song. What a band. With or Without You. They themselves about to release their new album on November the 13th, I think, or 7th or some early November anyway. And I absolutely can't wait. We'll do a special show around that, of course. But this is it now. This is called Where Is Gone. This is Fontaines DC with Rosalia. Great excitement around this.

0: single from Fontaines DC featuring Rosalia, who's one of the artists of the last 10 years and a standalone genius. There's a song about her on the upcoming U2 album, but that one there is Rosalia herself, which I have to say puts both Fontaines DC and U2 into a kind of similar situation that something happens where many, many moons ago. I might have to tell that story on tonight's show. I think I may need to do that. I think it's brilliant. That reminds me of Lee Ronaldo. Although some songs they've done, but more Lee Hazelwood I was thinking of, and those classic duets. I'm a huge fan of those duets. I might dig out a bit of Lee a little bit later on, but I might need to tell that story actually after this.
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0: I was talking to you last week about the Oasis film, the documentary going to Disney Plus. Went to Disney Plus last Friday. Did you get a chance to watch it, those who have Disney Plus? Did you delve into it? What did you make of it? Do let me know, tom@newstalk.com. I found it very moving. Time and time again, I found it very moving. And particularly the piece around Manny.

Made of Stone from them. If you did get to see the Oasis film, do please let me know. They had a few clips they've been promising me, which I hope make their way into the show at some point, because they're brilliant clips and I want to play them for you. They shine a great light on what is a totally great film. I loved it. So I was going to tell you the story because I was very taken by the fact that Rosalía is on the new album from Fontaine's DC, and you too have actually written a song about her, because years ago I found myself in a very similar situation where in Something Happens, we'd written a song about this girl who'd become very famous in America. She had been in the adult entertainment industry, and then it was revealed that she'd been underage in this. And when that was revealed, all of the people who'd been in films with her were arrested. And the American adult entertainment industry ground to a halt at the time. And then after that, she kind of emerged as this really quite inspirational figure and was in mainstream films and doing loads of interviews and everywhere. So needless to say, I thought we'll write a song about that, I said. And we did.

Devil and Miss Jones, Something Happens. That's the song that we wrote about Tracy Lords, right? And, you know, I think that was it's a great song on the God's Glue album. But then, a little while later, we were working with a producer called Steve Brown, and he had just finished an album with the Manic Street Preachers. And she actually, Tracy Lords, the woman that song is about, she actually sings on the Manic Street Preachers album.

and Alex Street Preachers from the Generation Terrorists album and Little Baby Nothing, featuring the vocals of Tracy Lords, the woman I was telling you about. Went into proper acting and stuff after that.

0: roles that I wanted. And I just found myself in a situation, I didn't know what to say. I'd say something glib like, you know, a great fan of your work. Well, oh, God almighty, why did the earth not just open up and swallow me? Tales like that and more will be revealed in myself and Fionnuala Allen in Westport for the Rolling Sun Festival this Thursday night. Do please join us.
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0: A little bit early to be starting to think about albums of the year, particularly with the Fontaines one is still to arrive in and the U2 one is still to arrive in, and there's other ones I know that I'm excited about. But I have to say, the Ronan O'Snuddy Miles O'Reilly album is complete class. I knew they were playing in Vicar Street, so I just wanted to make sure we're not going to miss it. It's November the 5th, I think, is when they're going to be in Vicar Street, where you'll get to hear music like this.

That is Ronan O'Snuddy and Miles O'Reilly and Cool on T from them. You can see them in Vicar Street on the 5th. Another thing to tell you about that's coming up very soon is next Sunday in the Temple Bar Music Centre, the Button Factory, I think, as it is called these days, yes, where at 3 p.m. Rory Gallagher's brother Donald Gallagher will be in interview. He has just finally launched a book he's been working on for a very long time called Edged in Blue, a rock and roll odyssey with Rory Gallagher, because through the decades, Donald was at Rory's side witnessing early stage performances, his days in the Irish showband scene, the move to Cork's jazz and blues environment, and then into the heart of 60s London, over 25 tours of America. During all of that, he was side by side with Rory. So that book, people have been waiting for it for a long time. And it'll be myself talking to him in the Button Factory this coming Sunday, 3 p.m.

0: So that is Rory Gallagher, Wheels Within Wheels, and you'll be able to see his brother in interview, Donald Gallagher, talking about the brand new book all about Rory, Edged in Blue, this coming Sunday, 3 p.m. in the Button Factory, and I will be the one doing the interview. Stay with us, loads more great music on the way.
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15: A very good night from the newsroom. I'm Lindsay Dolan. An incendiary device is believed to have been used to start the deadly house fire in Waterford, which claimed the lives of four members of the same family. Kim and Philip English and two of their children died in the arson attack in the Birchwood estate shortly after five this morning. Two other children remain critically ill after being transferred to Crumlin Children's Hospital in Dublin. Gardaí are continuing their forensic examination of the house tonight as part of a murder investigation. This neighbour describes the scene.
16: I was walking this morning around twice, same me around 5:15 to hear it was a massive crash and bang. It was just glass shattering. So basically everybody kind of, you could see everybody walking up the street, seeing what was going on. People ringing ambulances, Gardaí, what's not.
10: they arrived with fairness and done a stellar job, I've been honest with you. I never see the license fire brigade were massively, it was just something else, yeah.
15: Hundreds of thousands of public service workers are preparing to strike tomorrow in what's expected to be the biggest walkout in more than 15 years. Schools will close, hospital services face widespread disruption, and government offices and courts will be affected, although emergency medical care will continue. Public Service Minister Jack Chambers had invited union leaders to meet in the Workplace Relations Commission in a last-minute bid to prevent strike action, but his offer was refused. He said the government wants to engage in constructive and meaningful discussions.
11: If you look at the track record of the state, we're a good employer. The public pay bill has increased by over 12 billion in a six-year period, and that reflects the state being a good employer, increasing wages, and obviously us wanting to continue industrial peace, and this escalation is unnecessary. When we've a government and an employer willing to talk, willing to give pay increases, but we can't progress that without trade unions who are willing to get around the table.
15: Danny Boyle said his new film Ink raises terrifying concerns about AI in journalism. It stars Jack O'Connor and Guy Pearce and is centred on the media mogul Rupert Murdoch's purchase of the Sun newspaper in 1969. The movie, which premiered at London Film Festival, is out in cinemas in January. Danny said the film highlights the clickbait phenomenon.
17: It felt like a contemporary story, even though it's set in 1969-70. You can read it very easily about being the attention economy or about clickbait. It's like the very first origins of that bushfire that we're now right in the middle of.
15: And that's your news for now.
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19: Good evening, I'm Eve Conway. The Republic of Ireland have moved a step closer to qualifying for the 2027 World Cup after beating Kazakhstan 12-0 on aggregate. It was 4-0 on the night in Cork for the girls in green, with goals from Jessie Stapleton, Katie McCabe, Lucy Quinn and hometown hero Denise O'Sullivan. Ireland will face Poland over two legs in the playoff final in November and December after they defeated Belgium on penalties tonight. It was a disappointing night for Manchester United in Europe as they lost 2-0 to Atletico Madrid. United conceded the first goal just 47 seconds into the match. Yara was then sent off at the 75-minute mark, and Atletico took advantage of playing against 10 men to double their lead 5 minutes later. Elsewhere, Arsenal defeated Lille by 3-0 at the Emirates. FIFA President Gianni Infantino is under increasing pressure to resign after it was revealed that he received an undeclared second salary of over €1.5 million in 2024. US tax filings show the money was from FWC 2026, the company set up to organise and run this summer's World Cup. FIFA says it strongly rejects any claims that it has failed to disclose any financial information. An independent football regulator report has revealed that 94% of English clubs are not turning profits. The State of the Game report found that despite English football generating over £9 billion in revenue, a majority of clubs are living on the edge of financial disaster. And a quarter of clubs would not survive 1 month if owner funding was withdrawn. And finally, in rugby, Tadhg Byrne believes Munster are ready to compete in Europe ahead of their first Champions Cup fixture of the season against Racing this weekend. Byrne says the team are fully focused on the competition this year.
20: We've certainly put an emphasis again on it this year. Munster loves Europe. Nothing has changed there. We're certainly very excited for this competition. And I think the way we've probably treated this week, you can certainly feel it within the building and with everyone around the building.
19: To hear live commentary of the League of Ireland every Friday, download the Go Loud app now.
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15: Mostly dry and clear, but cloud will increase with a few spots of drizzle possible in the northeast, lows of 7 to 12 degrees. 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
0: Thanks very much. Just to remind you again, because I'm sure there are loads of people, and Rory Gallagher is still absolutely adored in this country, and you won't want to miss that. The Button Factory, this coming Sunday at 3 p.m, Donald Gallagher talking about the brand new book, all about his brother, that he basically shared his whole life. That odyssey that Rory Gallagher lived, it was shared at the time by his brother Donald, so I'll be talking to Stadium, 3 p.m. in the Temple Bar. Yeah, I'm going to continue to call it that, aren't I? Excuse me. The Button Factory. Of course, it's been the Button Factory for decades now. In this hour, Jack Lukeman, brilliant new single from him. Dylan John, Thomas, David Byrne, the return of the track from him is amazing. Lemon Jelly, Brick Nasty, Coda, our friends in Westport. And today is the 85th birthday of Paul Simon.

Simon and Garfunkel, featuring, of course, Paul Simon, and Faking It. Let's go another one from that album. The Bookends album, by the way, is the one I'm talking about. One of the classic albums.

Simon and Garfunkel and Save the Life of My Child. I'm kind of saying featuring Paul Simon, whose birthday it is today, 85, but that's kind of a redundant thing to say. Yes, he was 100% the driving force in Simon and Garfunkel, but I think it's a leading light. It's almost dismissive of him to call such things. More from him to come. But I have to say, I've rediscovered my vinyl collection, having kind of reached a point where I was thinking, why do I still have these records? I stream everything. I just set it up in a different room. We started playing records again, and what can I say? I'm just finding when you might get tired of your playlists on Spotify, and there's always somebody who disagrees with your choices. When you pick an album up, there's something inside the whole room knows you have to commit to this album. It's been brilliant, and one I listened to, which was such a strange album to listen to after a very long time, was Mike Oldfield's Tubular Bells, From Beginning to End. And what a joy, what a journey that is. So we've reconnected with vinyl. Thank God for that. This, I mentioned at the beginning, is brand new from Jack Lukeman. What a voice, what a song. His version of Vincent.

Jack Lupin and his version of Vincent the Don McLean song. And how absolutely beautiful is this? Well done, Jack. That's gorgeous. Don McLean still performing, by the way. I was just Googling on his website. Just as recently as last Saturday, he played in Savannah in the Round in Queensland, Australia. So not only performing, but touring as well. And some of the bands that are playing with him have been with him for over 40 years. Can you believe it? A little bit of a change of pace now. The first 20 seconds of this might blast you from your bed or your wherever, your comfortable chair or wherever you are at the moment. Then it settles into a really beautiful song by a man called Dylan John Thomas.

John Thomas. It's like he's gone through the book of all the really famous people who have really cool names. Bob Dylan and John Lennon will have their names, and Thomas, Tom York, that could be, who knows, and I'll put them all together and that'll be my name going forward. Bit of that, isn't it? But I think that's really great, and his little Scottish accent is completely wonderful. Speaking to Scotland and son of Scotland, David Byrne. Strength to strength. This is David Byrne and Daniel Pemberton, and this is called Let Me Sell You a Dream.

0: Lauren and Daniel Pemberton. And let me tell you a dream. What can you say about the man? He's extremely inspiring, isn't he? If you got to see any of the live shows last year or this year, well, they were this year, yeah, some of them. They were both this year. They were absolutely magnificent. And you were inspired in so many levels. Him, his kind of fitness, his curiosity, cycling around Dublin, taking photographs of various landsites, getting them into the set, getting them into the show he's designed around himself, how he kind of connects with all the different musicians, how he stripped away your traditional view of what a band should look like on stage, taking out the drum kits and the amplifiers and everything else and making everyone dance. Wow, you come away as impressed as you were if you went to the Ambassador 300 years ago to see the film, the Jonathan Demme one. Amazing stuff. Let's have a break and let's have more from Paul Simon.
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0: And this again is Paul Simon, 85 today.

Paul Simon and Take Me to the Mardi Gras from him, and this is Brick Nasty, and a little sample on this is completely fantastic. I know the sound that's made from this. I think they were called hoverboards that we got for the children when they were at a particular age, and every time you turned it on, this kind of existential Eastern kind of voice, Middle Eastern voice, would tell you that the Bluetooth thing had connected. And then the next door neighbours got a hoverboard as well for their kids, and you'd hear it coming from their garden as well. It would carry all over the house. It was just a very ubiquitous part of your kids at that age. And Brick Nasty have brought it to bear in the Dom Perignons. She's coming in now. Wait for her. It's beautiful.

Nasty and the Dom Perignons. It was actually what the lady used to say about the Bluetooth for us was, the Bluetooth device is ready to pair. That's the phrase that used to haunt us. Very cool, isn't it? So I want to stick cool with this. This is Lemon Jelly.

Lemon Jelly and Stay With You. I was going to play some of the other stuff, all the King Ram, I think was the name of one of the songs. They're all about 7 minutes long, which is a pity. It means it needs to drop two other songs, which is just a bit unfair to the two songs that you're dropping, that's all. So Cameron Winter is the main man in Geese. He's only about 24 and he's an absolute prodigy, and Geese are prodigies. Yeah. Geese were pretty much the band of the year for the last 2 years, people raving about them. But I was reading that an awful lot of, they seem to just suddenly arrive from nowhere, stealth marketing, I think it's called. Reading about it, there's various people explaining that it was very, very stage managed and crafted, and there are companies that will make it seem like there's suddenly people talking about you, and you know, and it's very worthy of that. When it's not really, it's very high, and they benefited from that apparently, but it doesn't take away from the music. The music is class. This has always been the standout song so far from Cameron Winter, but this version of it is the best thing we've heard. Him alone at the piano in Carnegie Hall. That takes guts and talent.

0: Cameron Winter live at Carnegie Hall. The brand new album just released this week. Beautiful stuff, isn't it? Let me see. Let's go to a little bit more from Coda, our friends in the West.
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0: I have told you the story many times. I've been down in Westport last year for the Rolling Sun Festival, and then after I'd done my little performance on Horselips, Coda performed, and I was just so completely blown away.

Soda and Eyelids into Snow. I wonder, are they performing as part of the... I'm sure they probably are as part of the Rolling Sun Festival. The same as Seven Fig and Alan will be there on Thursday night for you.

Email from our friend Carl Patterson. I've been playing his new track a lot on the show, and he's blown away by the support. And Carl, I'm playing it because it's great. You know that now, don't you? Tom, thank you very much for including us tonight. A lineup of Morcheeba, Arab Strap, Gilbert O'Sullivan, Brandy Carlile. It had me laughing out loud. Carl, I'm delighted to hear that. Thank you very much indeed. Also want to draw your attention, I was talking about Rory Gallagher. You know the Rory Gallagher Festival, which takes place every year, ran into difficulty with a ticket sales agency, which went, as far as I know, it went into some kind of issues with it. And it's almost destroyed them. So they're trying to stage a fight back and put on a show in the National Stadium, and that's going to be on the 31st of October. Doors are at 2 p.m. on that, by the way. First band on stage 2:45. Standing tickets restricted to over 18s only. Under 16s accompanied by an adult. But six bands, essentially a rockathon, and the Rory International Festival. A huge fundraising concert after collapse of, yeah, it was tickets.ie collapsed. So put that one in your diary as well. National Stadium in Dublin, 31st of October. The Rockathon and the Rory Gallagher Festival appearing together. One more from the Birthday Boy.

That is Simon and Garfunkel and America almost at an end tonight. Tomorrow night we are going to see a lot of duets on the show because of the Fontaines DC single, which features Rosalia. If you have ideas for duets, do let me know. tom@newstalk.com. This isn't a duet. I will leave you tonight with Nina Simone.

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12: A very good night from the newsroom. I'm Lindsay Dolan. An incendiary device is believed to have been used to start the deadly house fire in Waterford, which claimed the lives of four members of the same family. Kim and Philip English and two of their children died in the arson attack in the Birchwood estate shortly after five this morning. Two other children remain critically ill after being transferred to Crumlin Children's Hospital in Dublin. Gardaí are continuing their forensic examination of the house tonight as part of a murder investigation. This neighbour describes the scene.
13: I was woken this morning around 12:15. Me around 5:15 to hear it was a massive crash and bang. It was just glass shattering. So basically everybody kind of, you could see everybody walking up the street, seeing what was going on. People ringing ambulances, Gardaí, what's not. They arrived in fairness and done a stellar job, I've been honest with you. I never seen the license fire brigade were massively, it was just something else, yeah.
12: Hundreds of thousands of public service workers are preparing to strike tomorrow in what's expected to be the biggest walkout in more than 15 years. Schools will close, hospital services face widespread disruption, and government offices and courts will be affected, although emergency medical care will continue. Public Service Minister Jack Chambers had invited union leaders to meet in the Workplace Relations Commission in a last-minute bid to prevent strike action, but his offer was refused. He said the government wants to engage in constructive and meaningful discussions.
14: If you look at
0: the track record of the state. We're a good employer. The public pay bill has increased by over 12 billion in a six-year period, and that reflects the state being a good employer, increasing wages, and obviously us wanting to continue industrial peace. And this escalation is unnecessary. When we've a government and an employer willing to talk, willing to give pay increases, but we can't progress that without trade unions who are willing to get around the table.
12: Danny Boyle said his new film Ink raises terrifying concerns about AI in journalism. It stars Jack O'Connor and Guy Pearce and is centred on the media mogul Rupert Murdoch's purchase of the Sun newspaper in 1969. The movie, which premiered at London Film Festival, is out in cinemas in January. Danny said the film highlights the clickbait phenomenon.
1: It felt like a contemporary story, even though it's set in 1969-70. You can read it very easily about being the attention economy or about clickbait. It's like the very first origins of that bushfire that we're now right in the middle of.
12: And that's your news for now.
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8: Good evening, I'm Eve Conway. The Republic of Ireland have moved a step closer to qualifying for the 2027 World Cup after beating Kazakhstan 12-0 on aggregate. It was 4-0 on the night in Cork for the girls in green, with goals from Jessie Stapleton, Katie McCabe, Lucy Quinn and hometown hero Denise O'Sullivan. Ireland will face Poland over two legs in the playoff final in November and December after they defeated Belgium on penalties tonight. It was a disappointing night for Manchester United in Europe as they lost 2-0 to Atletico Madrid. United conceded the first goal just 47 seconds into the match. Yara was then sent off at the 75-minute mark, and Atletico took advantage of playing against 10 men to double their lead 5 minutes later. Elsewhere, Arsenal defeated Lille by 3-0 at the Emirates. FIFA president Gianni Infantino is under increasing pressure to resign after it was revealed that he received an undeclared second salary of over 1.5 million euro in 2024. US tax filings show the money was from FWC 2026, the company set up to organise and run this summer's World Cup. FIFA says it strongly rejects any claims that it has failed to disclose any financial information. An independent football regulator report has revealed that 94% of English clubs are not turning profits. The State of the Game report found that despite English football generating over £9 billion in revenue, a majority of clubs are living on the edge of financial disaster. And a quarter of clubs would not survive 1 month if owner funding was withdrawn. And finally in rugby, Tadhg Burn believes Munster are ready to compete in Europe ahead of their first Champions Cup fixture of the season against Racing this weekend. Burn says the team are fully focused on the competition this year.
14: We're certainly putting the emphasis again on it this year. Munster loves Europe. Nothing has changed there. We're certainly very excited for this competition. And I think the way we've probably treated this week, you can certainly feel it within the building and with everyone around the building.
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12: Mostly dry and clear, but cloud will increase with a few spots of drizzle possible in the northeast. A windy start to Wednesday in just some areas with bright and sunny spells too. Lows tonight of 7 to 12 degrees. 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
15: Now, we begin with the Cabinet meeting this morning because the country is hurtling towards tomorrow's 24-hour public sector strike, which looks inevitable. Fionnán Sheehan is with me, Ireland editor with the Irish Independent. The attempt that Jack Chambers made yesterday, Fionnán, to stop it was quickly rebuffed.
16: Good luck with that. A few figures to put it all in context. So we're now at 420,000 people working in the public service. And that's a big figure because it's gone up by 70,000 just since 2020. Now, COVID happened, expanding population and greater demand in services with more money as well. So your public sector pay bill this year will be 34 billion. That's up 12 billion in the course of the decade. So obviously, from the government perspective, they're saying, well, listen, we need to keep a lid on this ever-expanding public sector pay bill. From the union's perspective, it is fairly simple. We're in the midst of a cost-of-living crisis, and a number of factors have kicked in as well, you'd have to say, that have led us to this point. Last year's budget, not having any income tax package in there. Certainly the fuel protests, where members and representative bodies that are officially recognised in this country as engaging in informal negotiations with government watched an unelected group of people come along, blockade the country, and basically get handed £1 billion. Now, we'll return to that figure in a couple of minutes as well, because that's interesting. So from the trade union's perspective, they had to turn around and say, well, hang on, we're playing by the rules here. You've just caved in to a group of people who aren't played by the rules.
15: Can I add to that as well, the VAT rate cut for hospitality? Yes, wasn't that a factor
16: that
15: as well?
16: That was the point. What was sacrificed for the VAT rate cut was any movement on personal income tax rates. Now, Simon Harris has been coming along since last November, seems to think he has invented the idea of an income tax cut. Fine, the package was quite generous, but it is in the norm, particularly at a time when it's cost of living, that you will at the very least move your income tax system as resources allow in line with inflation or in line with people's expectation of pay rises, so they don't end up paying more tax. Government decided not to do that. There's another wider factor here, and your conversation with the Taoiseach last week kind of touched on that as well, where he was kind of a bit dismissive. He was kind of saying, actually, the unions have decided they're going to go out and strike. And you're kind of going, yeah, you might have a point there, Michal, but why have they led to this point? Why have you and your government allowed relations to deteriorate so much with the trade union movement that we're at this point? I recall when Brendan Howlin, during far more difficult times, was Minister for Public Expenditure, and he said he used to spend at least an hour on the phone with Jack O'Connor from CIP2 every week and other trade union leaders, similar length of time of phone calls, trying to iron out small issues so that small issues didn't develop into big issues. And it doesn't strike one that the hard yards have been ground out here from the government's perspective in terms of maintaining those relationships. It used to be said that the Labour Party's problem was people who thought Labour voted Fianna Fáil, that Fianna Fáil was actually the public sector party of Ireland.
15: Back to the Bertie Ahern days, back to
16: the Lamasse days as well. And you'd look at it now and go, well, really, can they still say that now? So I don't think it's fair to say, well, listen, we'll make a last minute offer and sure, things will be placated here. No, this one has been in the pipeline for quite some time.
15: Probably really since June, right?
16: Yeah.
15: Because that's when the last deal expired.
16: At least since June. If you wait for a previous deal to expire before you've entered into talks on a new deal, well, then you're in a spot of difficulty, because it doesn't say that, you know, we are urgently seeking to have a replacement deal lined up. Now, look, you can argue, well, that deal covers, there was 2 1% pay rises in that, and you'll get through 2026 with that. We need to have another one in place for 2027. The days of social partnership talks covering the whole sector of society, public and private, they're gone, but still public sector pay deals are a part of the furniture here. So if you look at that context of June, the fuel protests had only happened in April, it made it more difficult to get things back on track. And if you look at where we are now, we're still in the talks about talks phase. We're not even in the, like Jack Chambers sent a letter going, oh, we're open to talk. They haven't even agreed what they're going to talk about, because the trade unions are saying, you're not taking the cost of living crisis, the rise of inflation and public sector pay seriously enough. We want that top of the agenda. And government are saying, well, no, productivity and reform in terms and conditions, they have to be dealt with as well. The normal course of events is you deal with that first and then you deal with pay. And unions are going, no, pay supersedes everything else.
15: And the figure of 1.2 billion, that was mentioned by Jack Chambers in the budget.
16: Yeah.
15: And the union's question was, should you have been talking about that at all in the context of a budget speech? Also, it wasn't close to the 2 billion that had been mooted in the weeks leading up to the budget. But Micheál Martin here with me last week said that's the opening
16: gambit.
15: Offer almost.
16: Yeah,
15: yeah.
16: You always, look, when you eventually reach the talks, there will be lengthy talks. The talks will break down and then they'll come back and people need to, both sides need to be able to sell something to their respective partners. But even getting to that point seems to be difficult. You know, Jack Chambers, to be fair, his point was you have to take this in the round. There are a number of other issues in the budget that have to be taken into the context of the pay talks. There was an income tax package this time. It was worth €750.
15: But then you can immediately say, but there wasn't one last year.
16: And it wasn't exactly as if it was a double income tax package this year to make up for last year.
15: What's Kevin Callan say? Half-hearted apology for what you didn't do last year.
16: Yeah, and this issue has dogged them over the course of the year, that there was nothing there last year at the time of a cost of living crisis. Government will also argue, look, we're continuing with the fuel subsidies, we're continuing with strong social welfare packages for those on low pay. Those on very low pay are kept out of the tax threshold, which would include some public sector workers here as well. And that there continue to be issues such as cuts in the cost of childcare, which would affect public and private sector workers alike. So government's argument is, listen, it's not just about the 1.2 billion or whatever that lands. There are other issues that we are addressing in terms of the cost of living that you have to give us credit for. The unions will argue, yeah, that's fine, but that's going to everybody. And we're looking at young workers here who can't afford their rent, let alone ever having a hope of buying a house, and that the social contract is breaking down.
15: So at Cabinet today then, Jack Chambers goes in and he says, the strike is happening. Here's the impact, the likely impact, and here's what I've done to try and avert it. But what are we expecting is going on behind the scenes? Will we get to the point where on the 21st, which is coming up in a week's time, we'll have another 24-hour strike, or will things have moved significantly, do you expect?
16: Yeah, so you saw some movement in Jack Chambers' language over the last 24 hours in terms of saying government it will deal with pay as a priority, and that you know, the unions will say, oh yeah, well okay, he's moved a bit there. It's not their priority, but it is a priority. So we'll have to see what other issues play out. At the moment, you'd say still a fair likelihood that it'll happen next week. A public sector strike is a big deal. We do tend to get them incrementally. For example, this time last year, we had the school secretaries and the caretakers out on strike, and that caused a level of disturbance within school. You get sporadic teacher strikes or nurses strike. To have the whole of the public sector coming out is quite a big deal. It will cause substantial disturbance, but we are in kind of a different world now as well. It's the first time we've had a major strike like this in a post-COVID world where people kind of got used to the concept of working from home, and indeed for lengthy periods having to juggle the kids as well. So a one day won't exactly, you know, stop the world. It's not a strike that is one out, all out, and we're out until there is a resolution here. So at the moment, yeah, you'd say 2 1-day stoppages is very definitely on the cards, because it's hard to see how these matters can just be resolved in the course, and they certainly won't be resolved in the course of next week. Once talks begin, that will be a lengthy period. And you have to bear in mind as well, the unions have a mandate here. They have actually lined their ducks up here. They have gone through their balloting process in terms of getting a response back, and they would argue they have the support of their members.
15: 95%,
16: yeah,
15: wasn't it?
16: And as an aside here, there's anecdotally a number of tales coming back of people saying, oh, but I'm not part of the union, what happens to me? Well, then you have to turn up for work and you have to cross the picket line, or virtually cross the picket line by working from
15: logging
16: home.
15: Logging on.
16: So we'll see how many membership forms have been handed in over the course of the last week, because people certainly won't want to be caught in that situation where they're being accused of crossing a picket line.
15: So the other story I wanted to ask you about was the Patrick O'Donovan versus RTE story. Has the heat gone out of that, do you think? Is it settled settled?
16: It has settled down, but it's not settled in that the issue still has to be resolved. Again, if you look over the course of the last year or so, there did seem to be rumblings of this. But again, a bit like the trade unions, you need to build up to that point, not just get to a point where suddenly it's bang, you're not getting your funding. So he taken out by the fact that the minister met with the chair and director general of RTE last week. There's an Oireachtas committee here in June in the coming weeks. That will probably go into quite a lot of detail around RTE's timeline of its reforms, including the reduction of the workforce. Because you'd kind of say there's not really confidence being expressed, you'd have to say, either in RTE or from government perspective, that they're going to hit that target of reducing their workforce by 400. And probably a bit of an expectation that, well, you know, this is RTE. They get to not do things that they have to do. So there's a couple of other factors at play there. if there is a plan coming forward on the licence fee. There was interesting comments last week from Jack Chambers when he has been asked about multi-annual budgets being given to departments. Why isn't every department and every agency told what they're getting over the course of the next 3 years? And without naming anybody, he said, well, sure, if you tell people in advance how much money they're going to get, do they continue to carry on and not carry out any of the reforms? And 24 hours later, we had just that accusation.
15: So he may or may not have been referring to RTE in that context.
16: He wasn't specifically referring to RTE, but you saw, in hindsight, you're kind of going, oh, okay,
15: yeah,
16: this is the problem. Once you tell somebody you're guaranteed to get this income, there isn't an incentive there.
15: And tell me, over the weekend, we saw a lot of briefing against Patrick O'Donovan.
16: Isn't it remarkable, Clare, how whenever a Fine Gael minister gets into trouble, there's briefing from within Fine Gael against him.
15: The anonymous sources.
16: Happened to Jennifer Carroll McNeill earlier on this year as well on the consultant strike. Apparently she was getting a rough ride within Fine Gael and Fine Gael people weren't happy. She went into the parliamentary party meeting the following week and got a warm round of applause from her colleagues for standing up to the consultant. So it has happened previously to Helen McEntee. I think there was an occasion when Peter Burke was being briefed against as well, when he was having a kind of a rough ride in his early stages in the department. So there seems to be somebody within Fine Gael who seems to be taking out the poison pen whenever one of their own cabinet colleagues is getting in trouble. As an aside, something that's worth mentioning today at cabinet, Martin Hayden and Dara O'Brien will be coming forward with new fuel packages for their specific sectors, the transport and agriculture. And here's the interesting thing, going back to the pay talks. 100 million was set aside for agriculture last April after the fuel protests in terms of subsidies there. Only 40 million was spent and taken up. So 60 million is rolled over. So if anything, that's grist to the mill to the trade union to say you literally picked up a ball of money and threw it at that problem. You had no idea what was involved. You didn't know your facts or your figures, and we're coming to you in a sane and sensible manner, and you won't deal with us.
15: All right, Fionnán, thank you very much. That's Fionnán Sheehan from the Irish Independent.
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15: Now, the US President Donald Trump claims that when it comes to ending the Ukraine war, the Russian leader Vladimir Putin wants to make a deal more than Ukraine's Prime Minister Volodymyr Zelensky. Let's have a listen to Donald Trump speaking to reporters outside the White House last night.
17: But all I know is that Zelensky and Putin have to get together and end that ridiculous war. This month they lost 32,000 people in that war, and it's ridiculous. So they have to get together and get it done. I think they're going to make a deal. I think actually Putin wants to make a deal more than Zelensky.
15: Well, this is why the United States has recently agreed a diesel deal with Russia to import their fuel to tackle pump prices across the states ahead of the midterm elections. I'm joined by Professor of International Politics at UCD's Clinton Institute, Dr. Scott Lucas. Good morning to you, Scott.
18: Very good morning, Claire.
15: Every couple of months, Donald Trump seems to have a panic about what's happening in Ukraine. It's really obvious right now why he's in this, you know, race to end it.
18: Right. It comes back to the home front and those U.S. midterm elections on November 3rd, specifically, gasoline and diesel prices have soared because of the failing U.S. war in Iran. Diesel prices in particular have more than doubled since last year. And that, you know, as they're at that record high, that particularly affects farmers. It affects long haul truckers. And the Trumpists and the Republicans are losing support in Midwestern states that they would be expected to win in the elections. Kansas, Nebraska, Iowa, for example. Rather than blame his failing war in Iran, Trump lashes out at Ukraine because it's been striking Russian oil refineries as part of its counterattacks to hold off the invasion. And that has led him to do two things. One is specifically to make this deal to buy Russian diesel oil, which will do very little for the American market, but which will help the Russians immensely. But secondly, he has now gone back to blaming Zelensky for holding up a settlement, when in fact we know that for years it's been the Kremlin that's refused to talk on any meaningful ceasefire.
15: And I read this morning that there is a split in the U.S. administration on how to deal with this. I mean, that's clearly going to be problematic for Trump if he tries to move against Zelensky again. I mean, even the likes of Mike Pence at the weekend saying in the Middle East that Donald Trump and the American administration need to stay steadfast with their support for Ukraine. There will be a large audience within the Republican Party for that sort of a strategy.
18: And we're already seeing that in that not only the former Vice President Mike Pence has criticized this U.S. purchase of Russian diesel oil, which breaks a ban that was established in 2022, just after the invasion, and undermines U.S. sanctions. But we're seeing Republican legislators also say this needs to be blocked and are actually proposing bipartisan legislation to do so. But beyond that, what I think you're also seeing is within the administration that you have one faction that wants to get Russia to agree to a meaningful ceasefire on the current front lines. In other words, Russia does not get any additional territory. Russia does not keep Ukraine perpetually weak by denying its security guarantees. And you saw that in August when the CIA director, John Ratcliffe, went to Moscow and said to Russian intelligence counterparts, you know, send the message to Putin. You're not winning this war. You need to talk. The problem is that faction, let's call them the adults in the room, they're facing not only Trump's unpredictability, they're facing his envoys, Steve Witkoff and Jared Kushner, because the Russians are trying to manipulate Witkoff and Kushner with offers. We're talking including a $22 billion offer to sell the assets of one of Russia's largest oil companies, Lukoil, to a consortium which happens to be linked to Trump, Witkoff, and Kushner.
15: Mm-hmm. It is all so deeply complex. But, you know, you mentioned there that Donald Trump can change like the wind on this. Would you expect him to change his stance again once the midterms are done, depending on what the results are?
18: I doubt it. And you know, there are a couple of results. One is, you know, even if the Republicans mitigate the damage, and let's say they control one of two of the houses, Trump in a way will feel vindicated. But say the Republicans suffer a heavy defeat, what you then have is a real scramble within the administration between, you know, J.D. Vance, the vice president, the Secretary of State Marco Rubio, both would like to become president. So it just furthers the administration split. But more seriously, I think as long as the Trump administration is bogged down in this war in Iran without a conclusion, that means the gasoline and diesel prices are going to remain high. Is Donald Trump going to blame this war in Iran, or is he going to look for a scapegoat named Ukraine?
15: Well, the Houthis made that entire situation worse for him with the attacks on the Riyadh airport in Saudi Arabia, because you would expect under normal circumstances that the Americans might try to teach the Houthis a lesson, but he's not going to want to go near that, is he?
18: This has been a bind which actually was going on before the recent attacks on the airport, Clara, because the Houthis had advanced to take control of the Red Sea coast. And that's a vital waterway, almost as important as the Strait of Hormuz. And they were attacking Saudi Arabian facilities. Three times, the Saudi Crown Prince, Mohammed bin Salman, appealed to Donald Trump, launched direct operations, in other words, airstrikes against the Houthis. Three times, Donald Trump turned him down because Trump is clinging to a May 2025 agreement with the Houthis to suspend the American attacks. So this war in Iran is now jeopardizing close relationships, including with Gulf states.
15: Thank you very much. That is Scott Lucas there on the situation in Ukraine. And we were hearing this morning that there's almost a total blackout in Kyiv. So it rattles on as we sit here and talk about it. And it has been going on for years, as we know. Now, we all want to be fitter and healthier. There are simple ways to take stock of how fit we are. Personal trainer Carl Henry is with me to talk through five simple health indicators we should all know. And Carl, for you, is knowledge power here?
19: I do. Like, knowledge is the key thing to helping us be healthier, to help us to be well, to help us age better. It's so important to be aware of different aspects of our health and wellness. And, you know, what gets measured gets changed or gets improved or even gets maintained. And that's why it's so important to know certain things about your health. And for a long time, it was kind of the untrendy thing to do. It was like, well, why would you, you know, why should we all just not be happy with how we are? And we should be, but actually we want to age better. We want to live better, live longer, live healthier. Therefore, tracking that or monitoring that is really, really important. Mm-hmm. And forever, I've always been saying you have to track some aspect of your health, whether it's strength, whether it's waistline, whether it's balance, whatever it may be, but you got to pick something to track and track it on a regular basis so you keep an eye on how you are getting older, because we're all getting older. That's a fact, but it's how we age is within our control, you know.
15: Well, you mentioned balance in there, and that's one thing you want us to do, or certainly to start with. So how can we manage to stand on one leg? What does that look like? And what is that telling us?
19: So the longer you can stand on one leg without falling over is a key predictor for aging health. And the reason for that is that if you can't balance on one leg, you're more likely to fall. When you fall, you're more likely to either fracture something or break something or even lose your confidence around life and around movement, and your world becomes a smaller place. And then you get weaker. It accelerates that kind of muscle wastage and the aging kind of process. So that's why it's important. How do you track it? It's pretty simple. You stand up, you stand one leg kind of firm on the floor, planted on the floor. You bring the other knee bent up to halfway and you hold in that position there for as long as you can. How long should you be able to hold for? Well, it's as long as you possibly can. We look for 10 seconds plus as a really good benchmark. And if you can get 30 seconds, you get a gold star. How do you do it? You practice it longer. You do it whenever you can. So we get our clients to do it while they're brushing their teeth. So they brush their teeth on one leg. And it's a habit stack. So you brush your teeth twice a day. Therefore, you balance on one leg twice a day. And every day, every second day, you change the leg so that you balance it out. So it's something that you just do on a regular basis. And it improves really quickly. If you have poor balance, you are going to, at some stage, fall. It's going to increase the risk of falls. It could be getting off the train. It could be getting off moving off an airplane, whatever. But your balance is so key to every single thing that you do. And that's why we need to measure it. In terms of how it's measuring proprioception, but it's also measuring strength in your quads, in your glutes, in your bone muscles, on your core. All those muscles have to work to keep you standing on one leg.
15: Yeah, and I know you say, Carl, that practicing it is the way to learn how to do it. But then what you've just said there is about overall strength. So you need to be building your strength overall in order to do it. So it's a bit of a circle, isn't it?
19: Absolutely. You know, one improves the other. So by balancing more, you're improving the muscle mass in your legs. By doing a squat or sit to stand, you're improving the muscle mass in your legs. By standing more during the day, you're going to improve your balance. It all works together. It's all like a big jigsaw, and it all pieces together to produce a stronger body, which is what we're aiming to do. So even by just standing on one leg while you're brushing your teeth is going to improve your muscle mass in your legs and improve your core strength and improve your glute strength. If you did nothing else but just did that while you're brushing your teeth, you will have better balance and you will be stronger if you've done, and you've nothing else to do but that one simple habit stack. Mm-hmm. If you add in some strength training, that's going to get even better. And you know, it all comes together. So it is, it's part of a big jigsaw of wellness that we look at with people. But balance is one of the key things that we look for, and it's crucial.
15: And the next one now, you want us to get the measuring tape out. So what are we measuring?
19: Okay, deep breath for everyone listening in. So we're measuring your waistline. That's what we're looking to measure. Waistline is crucial because it's a key indicator for cardiovascular risk factors and lots of other risk factors. If you have a high waist, chances are you're at a higher risk of health-related issues. And that's why it's important. It can be confusing because people don't know where their waistline is. So we make it really simple. And I just say it's your belly button because everyone's got a belly button. You place your finger on your belly button. That's where your waistline is. It's a visual indicator that you can't really trick. You take a tape measure, you place it around your body, you meet it at your belly button, and you breathe normally. Because if I do that to any of your listeners, what they will naturally do is they will breathe in and hold their belly button and life's too short to cheat the measurement. Just take the number. Whatever it is, you want to keep it at that. That's the first thing. As you get older, if you keep your waistline where it is, you're healthier because it's going to want to increase. Ideally, we look for below 40 inches as the recommendation for men and women. The government recommendations are lower, but they're substantially lower. And actually, I'm not sure they're fit for purpose with regards to the society that we now live in because we are generally bigger as a society. So the numbers are, they scare people off even trying to measure it. So just get below 40 inches and you're reducing your risk factors for all the health-related issues that go with it.
15: And you're not differentiating there between men and women with the 40 inches.
19: No, like 40 inches, it's a wide enough, you can pardon the pun, but it's a wide enough kind of measurement index to get people under. But again, from just, I suppose from 26 years of doing this, I now see people, like women who come in, who there are very few who come in who have waistlines below 40 inches. And if I can get them under that and it's a much more achievable goal, then then they're healthier. And the same with having the one number for men and women, it just simplifies everything. Mm-hmm. Because people are so confused. And by the simpler we can make it, the easier it is for people to be able to measure and to attain. So measure your waistline. If it's 33, 4. If it's 35, brilliant. But chances are for 50, 60% of people who will measure their waistlines, they're over the 40-inch mark at the belly button. And that's what we want to reduce. And by getting it down, you're reducing the fact that you, of, you know, needing hospital visits, of cardiovascular risk factors. You're reducing all these really life-impacting things by being aware of your waistline, and you get it with a tape measure that costs less than €2 in the chemist. So it's okay. A really simple one.
15: And so now we have balancing on one leg, which we don't need any equipment for, and just the tape measure, which you said is easily available. The next one we're getting a little bit more complicated, Carl, because you want us to measure our fat mass. I don't know how we do that. What do we need?
19: We need a smart scales, even a cheap smart scales. It doesn't have to be expensive. Smart scales, they range from €20 up to the one I have in my gym here in West Cork is €7,500. That's the
15: what?
19: Yeah, it is. Yeah, it's really cool. It's very exciting when you get excited by it, but like it's really, really, really cool.
15: A lot of money.
19: But, like, that it is a lot of money, but it's more accurate, right? So the more you spend, the more accurate you're going to get. But even if you have a cheap smart scales, so that's £20, that's great. Just knowing the numbers, even if the numbers aren't fully accurate, having a general sense of how much fat mass you've got, that is really important because our overall weight doesn't really tell us much. So the easiest example of that is that, you know, I always use like a member of the Irish rugby team, for example, like if you put them on a normal scales, they could be 110 kgs, which, you know, off the cuff doesn't sound like it's particularly healthy. If you look at their fat mass, they have a really low fat mass and a really high muscle mass. So that's why smart scales is important. It will give you a guideline for how much fat mass you have and how much muscle mass you have. And there are two numbers. Every listener you have needs to know these numbers. Like it's nothing to do with, like the scales has this preconception as, you know, the sad step. That's all gone. That was all in the 80s when they were just old school dialy ones. The new smart scales will give you your water content, your fat mass, and your muscle mass. Fat mass is important because we gain it as we get older. From our mid-30s, we begin to gain fat mass, and that it's part of the aging process.
15: Boo to that. No one wants to hear that, but that's reality, right? But
19: look, that's just reality. And actually, some, like, we do need it, right? So, like, when you see all the extremes on Instagram and on social media where they're like, there's veins popping out of their abs, and like, they're sub 10% body fats or sub whatever. That it's obsession. We actually need some body fat. It keeps us healthy. It keeps us warm. It keeps everything functioning the way it should. But there's levels of it that we need, and that's what we need to measure it. We need to have a normal enough level. So for women, you're looking generally below kind of 33% or thereabouts, and for men, it's below kind of, you know, below 30% as a kind of a starting point. It is important to track it though. So as I said at the start, even if you know these numbers and you can maintain them as you get older, you're much healthier than someone who's not maintaining it. So you don't necessarily have to lose anything, but just know what the number is and try and keep it at that. And if you are aiming to lose some weight, if that's one of your targets, you don't really need to know that. You need to know how much fat mass you're losing, because that's the really important one. To get down, high fat mass equals high risk of pretty much everything. And then there's two different types of fat. So we've got the fat that you can see or pinch. Then you have the fat called visceral fat, which is behind the abdominal wall. So back to your belly button, behind your belly button, behind your abs, there is visceral fat. And the problem with that is it smothers all the organs. And if you see it, if you ever see it, if you Google the image of it, it's all yellow and it all surrounds the liver and the heart and it surrounds the organs and it's not good. So we need to know how much visceral fat we have.
15: And does your fancy scales tell you about the visceral fat? Does it differentiate? Can anybody do that?
19: Yeah, and actually even the smart scales, the cheap ones will differ. It'll give you a visceral fat reading. It mightn't be fully accurate, but it'll give you a sense of it. And like the smart scales work by sending a pulse up through the foot, or if you have one with the hand grips as well, it'll be through the hands. It sends a pulse up through that. It measures the resistance in the pulse and it's giving you a kind of a sense of it. So the one here will give you, I'll give you a full A4 printout of you. Of your left arm, your left leg, your right leg, your core. It looks at absolute and would want to for the money.
15: Yeah.
19: Or if you go to, like, you know, get a DEXA scan, you'll get it in the hospital setting, you'll get an even more in-depth look. Mm-hmm.
15: But you don't need that. You're saying a basic one will do the same job.
19: Listen, if you're in West Cork, pop in. But like generally, you can do it at home. Get a cheap smart scales. Once you've got a rough sense of how much muscle you've got, how much fat you have, and you monitor that on a, you know, ideally like a weekly basis. You can do it once a week or once every 2 weeks or even once a month. Once we can get you measuring it on a consistent basis, whatever that the consistency is, whether it's weekly, bi-weekly or monthly, there's a greater chance of you getting older, healthier. And that's what this is all about. It's about trying to, like, it's funny, over your career, you change where your passion lies. And for me now, because I'm 44, I see it, but we have no choice. But we do. The choice is to sit and do nothing or measure nothing, or you can measure stuff and you can help yourself be the older person that you want to be. It's all within our control. And the measurement aspect of it's so important in a very balanced way. And that's the balance is absolutely crucial. You don't go over the top with regards to it, but you just get to know your numbers. And by knowing your numbers, you're going to live better.
15: So the smart scales is taking care of the fat mass figure and the muscle mass figure. It'll also give us a figure for overall weight. And I know you said that's less important unless you know what the breakdown is, but you still want to see that figure, do you?
19: I think it's no harm to know it. Like, I give my own weight. I know my own weight number. I know what my body fat mass is and my muscle mass is. And depending on what I'm training for, those numbers will change. But I think it's no harm to know it. But you have to realize that weight on its own, it's like BMI. BMI means nothing really on its own. It just says you should be a certain height, weight for a certain height. Weight on its own just tells you the number. So if you think of someone who's 100 kgs, who's a rugby player versus someone who's 100 kgs, who is a general member of the public, who doesn't do a huge amount of movement, they're both the same weight, but one will have a lot of body fat, maybe 40 to 50%. One will have a body fat of maybe 20%, which is healthier, the rugby player, because they have loads of muscle mass. So that's why weight doesn't tell you everything, but it's no harm to know it. But you need, it's one of a suite of numbers that you really want to know. So no harm knowing it, but what you really need to know more about is your muscle mass and fat mass. It's what the consistency that you're made of is the really important thing when it comes back to health. And it's important to talk about that too, that this is not measuring for vanity's sake, right? This is measuring for, we're trying to keep you out of hospital. We're trying to keep you out of having serious health conditions as you get older. We're trying to help you live the life that you want to live in your 50s, 60s, 70s, 80s, 90s, because we're living longer. Mm-hmm. But the quality of that longevity is question, and that's what we can control, is the quality of that longevity that we're going to have. Okay. And that's why numbers are... what gets measured gets changed. And it's as simple as that. Like it or loathe it, but it's the truth of the matter. And when people come into PTs, or even if you go to your GP and get your bloods measured and your P comes back and says, well, look, your cholesterol's up, you change something. Well, all these numbers are doing the same thing. You can change them once you know them.
15: All right, Carl,
19: and
15: thank you.
19: That's what's crucial.
15: Thank you so much. That is Carl Henry on the health indicators that we should all know. Thank you, Carl.
20: 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News Talk, conversation that counts.
15: There's a new Netflix documentary about Mike Tyson. It's out today. It covers his controversial and complex life. Mike Tyson is a convicted rapist. He's served time for assault. He admitted to cheating on drugs tests when he was a boxer. So are we still fascinated with Iron Mike? And if so, why? Sports writer Ciarán Cunningham is with me now. Good morning, Ciarán.
21: Morning, Claire.
15: Do you think people are still interested in Mike Tyson?
21: Well, it would definitely seem so because, just doing a quick look this morning, there's been a number of documentaries already. There's been so many books, so many podcasts, and if you add them all together, it's into three figures. His one-man show was sold at Broadway for weeks on end and was eventually filmed by Spike Lee. And, there's often a saying within journalism that you can tell the same story every 10 years because mm-hmm. there's a new generation that aren't familiar with it. And his backstory is incredible. Like boxing, maybe in many ways, and the fame that came with it was his downfall. But boxing also probably kept him alive. Without it, he might well have not reached his 30th birthday. That he had the most brutal and harrowing of upbringings. He was raised by his mother, who was a sex worker, often had her clients in the room with him. As a child, he was arrested for the first time at 12. By 13, he'd been arrested 38 times. He eventually went into, Barstow's reform schools. And he was saved from the streets by an Italian-American boxing coach called Custamato, who acted as a father figure. And boxing gave him a lot of wealth, a lot of power, a lot of fame. But also it led to the situation that many still gloss over, and that is his rape conviction for the rape of Desiree Washington when he was convicted in 1992.
15: Yeah, then there was his marriage to Robin Givens, where she and her mother alleged domestic violence. I mean, appalling violence. And then they retreated from those allegations. But he has still been, despite all of that, and the conviction for assault, which I mentioned as well, and he served time for that, he has still remained around and about as a public figure. I saw in the Irish Times today that he was at a rally with Donald Trump over the weekend. Maybe we'll just take a listen to this. Some people say that this moment that we're about to hear was when his rehab in the public eye started.
3: Mike Tyson. With my favorite.

0: So that was from The Hangover 15 years ago. Do you think, Ciarán, that that is when people decided to start forgiving Mike Tyson?
1: No, I don't, to be honest, Claire. I think that has played a significant part in it, but I think it started much earlier. And just in Robin Givens, even though they did retreat from various allegations, Mike Tyson himself said that the hardest punch he ever threw was at Robin Givens. So he did admit himself that he'd assaulted her. But I think what's very significant is one of the most anthologized articles in sports writing history. And it was an interview by Pete Hamill, who since passed away. He was an Irish and American New York writer who's much celebrated, particularly his memoir, A Drinking Life. And he interviewed Tyson in prison for Esquire magazine. And the interview is nearly 8,000 words long, but there's only one mention, a very brief mention of Desiree Washington in that interview. And Hamill wrote of Tyson being deprived of his freedom, his ability to earn millions, his pride. He said, he wrote of a jury believing that it was perfectly normal for a rape victim to spend two more days taking part in the Miss Black America pageant of 1991. So I think Hamill made it clear where he was coming from. But what was significant about that interview was that he showed people another Mike Tyson. Like it was called, the headline used was The Education of Mike Tyson. And Tyson spoke at length about the writers he'd been reading while in prison and about Black history. He told Hamill about his fascination with the Haitian Revolution. He talked to him of Voltaire, of Ernest Hemingway, of F. Scott Fitzgerald. And I think that appealed to the intellectual vanity of Hamill and to a lot of other writers. And it's included in so many anthologies of great sports writing. And I think it framed how a lot of people looked to Tyson after that. Hamill wasn't alone in being seduced by Tyson's intelligence. He is an intelligent man in his aura. Spike Lee called him the most honest human being I've ever met. Our own Katie Taylor, the word she used to describe Tyson a couple of years ago, I've always wanted to meet him. He's an icon, a legend. Now, this new series is 4 hours long, so I couldn't watch it all this morning, but I did watch the episode that deals with the rape conviction. And he's always, just to see, was there any sign of him accepting responsibility and showing any remorse? And there isn't. It's the same as before. You go back to what he said in the 2003 interview with Washington. He called her a lion, reptilian, monstrous young lady. I hate her guts. I really do want to rape her and her mother.

0: versus Amanda Serrano. But Mike Tyson and Jake Paul was the sideshow almost on that night. And that was at a time in women's boxing where you had to accept something like that in order for women to be part of the bill.
1: I don't think you had accepted. Like, I would have huge respect for Katie Taylor and what all she's done for women within the sport. But I thought that we heard plenty around then about it being the biggest ever audience for women's box and the biggest ever purses for two female fighters. But Katie and Amanda Serrano talked often about want to be a role model for young girls and young women. And it's difficult to think of that as being a positive night for women when Tyson was on the bill, mm-hmm. an unrepentant convicted rapist and a man who was boasted of domestic violence. And he got paid very well for it. He got $20 million from Netflix for it. For this series, he's got roughly $10 million from them as well. So they've definitely gone into partnership with them.
0: Okay. All right. Listen, Kieran, we have to leave it there for time. That's the new Mike Tyson documentary. It's on Netflix. We'll leave it up to you as to whether you want to go there or not, but that's Kieran Cunningham.
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0: Now we move to that story we've been hearing in our bulletins this morning. Gardaí and emergency services are at the scene of a fire in Waterford, where a number of people are feared dead this morning. Waterford Fire Service said it received an emergency call at about 13 minutes past five about a house fire in an estate which is 3 kilometres south of the city centre. I'm joined firstly by Beat 102-103's Dana Kearney at the scene. Dana, can you describe what you're seeing there this morning?
3: Good morning, Claire. Yes, Guardian Emergency Services were called to the fire in the Birch Road Estate in the early hours of this morning, around 5 a.m. Now, there is a large Garda presence. A number of fire trucks are currently leaving the scene. It's understood a number of people have died in the blaze. However, the exact number of fatalities is not yet known. But the family who live in the house are well known in the area and the community have paid their tributes this morning. At least one body has been removed from the scene a short time ago as a hearse could be seen leaving the estate. The area does remain sealed off with a large Garda cordon in place. For anybody who is affected by the impacts of the fire, a support hub has now been open in Butler Community Centre in St. John's Park for those that are impacted.
0: Okay, Dana, we'll leave it there, but we'll keep in touch with you as we go through the morning. On the line, I have David Cullinan, Waterford's Sinn Féin TD and health spokesperson. David, good morning to you. I know that you knew the family involved and you'll be very keenly aware of the impact that this is having on the community. Can you tell us a bit more about what you know?
4: Well, I'm at the scene at the moment, Claire, and there is an awful lot of grief and heartbreak, and I don't think it would be fair for me or anybody else to speculate as to what happened and the number of fatalities, but it has been reported that there are a number of fatalities. I knew the family fairly well, so it's something that's heartbreaking for me as well as anybody else. I only met them very recently, and I'm just talking to people here out on the street, family members, and also there are people who live in the estate, neighbours, and people are just, you know, in shock, and the grief is just unbelievable.
0: And I know you also know some of the people who dealt with the aftermath of this fire since 5 o'clock this morning, the emergency services who had to go in there and do their job.
4: Yes, and I want to pay tribute to those first responders. And I know in Garda Síochána Cona has asked for space when they're dealing with this situation, as are obviously the fire brigade services and the ambulance services. And the paramedics on the ground, you know, are talking about the trauma that they have had to deal with. You know, this is a very difficult scene. It's just unimaginable what has happened and what people are going through. And I think we all have to be careful about what we say. All I can say at this point in time, Claire, is that there is shock and devastation and grief, and people are heartbroken. And obviously we hope that there were survivors now in this fire. I know there was a number of people brought to hospitals in Dublin, and we want to wish them well, but it's a really difficult scene. There is a lot of raw trauma and emotion here, as you can imagine, and people are just utterly devastated and heartbroken.
0: Okay, so there were a number of people in the house, some of whom are being treated then, David, for their injuries.

0: Well, that's what's been reported locally.
1: Yeah.
0: And again, I don't want to speculate on numbers because obviously we have to wait until all of that's confirmed. But it has been confirmed locally, or at least reported, that there was a number of fatalities and a number of people who have been transferred to hospital. I don't want to say any more than that. I don't think
1: it would be helpful for
0: anybody to speculate, as you can imagine. I'm just here to stand in solidarity with the residents and obviously family members and those who will be dealing with what is unimaginable grief.
1: And Dana explained to us there that for people who've been affected by the community, there is a hub now set up. So clearly, I mean, you're there, you're witnessing the impact that it is having there in the estate and the wider area. That hub is for people to go to for support, is it?
0: That's exactly it. And it was put in place by Waterford City and County Council. It became apparent very quickly that this was going to be a tragedy that, you know, was really difficult for people in the housing estate and surrounding housing estates. The family, as you said, would be well known. They'd have deep roots in other parts of Waterford. So you can only imagine what the wider family members are having to go through, and also people who live in the estate. And I've seen people hug each other, people in tears, and people just devastated beyond belief. So the council have put in place that hub. The emergency services are still here. Obviously, they have their job to do, as do on Garda Síochána. And I just can't describe, really, I can't put into words that grief that I've seen and the trauma that, you know, that I'm seeing this morning. It's just something that you never wish to wake up to and to hear about. But unfortunately, we're dealing with that trauma here.
1: Mm-hmm.
0: Communities are resilient. They always rally around. But I think it will take a long time for this to heal. And it's very raw and very difficult. And given that I know the family, I'm just utterly, utterly heartbroken myself.
1: Yeah, and there are children involved. I mean, that has been reported as well, David. I know you don't want to say too much, but that is compounding the grief and the sense of shock there, isn't it?
0: Of course it is. And, you know, we're talking about a young family. And again, I don't want to speculate about numbers, but we do know it was a large family. And obviously that makes it all the worse and more traumatic for people. You know, we all have our own families, and we can only imagine if something like this happened in our own circle of friends or family, people would be utterly devastated. So people can imagine, I would imagine, the grief that the community is feeling here, and that utter devastation that we're seeing. So all we can do at the moment is stand with that community, stand with the family, stand with those who live in the housing estate, support obviously the first responders and Garda Síochána, and that's what people will do. But I'm sure there will be a lot of tough weeks and months ahead in Waterford City and County, and this will be felt, I think, across the state. You know, something like this is just unimaginable grief and terrible for people in the immediate area, but I'm sure people from across Ireland will be waking up to this and will be very sad about what they're hearing.
1: All right, well, David, we'll leave it there, but thank you very much for your time this morning. That's David Cullinan, who's at the scene of what sounds like a tragic fire just outside Waterford City, about 3 kilometres south of the city of Waterford. And again, we will bring you the very latest as and when we get it. It is a developing situation. There's a lot of sensitivity around it. You heard what David had to say. They are discouraging people from speculating as to the cause of the fire. But if we get any confirmed information, we will bring it to you this morning on the programme. Now, are low-income households locked out of retrofitting, with free retrofits being tied to welfare payments? There are many households who end up worse off than those who are on the payments because they can't avail of the scheme. Carol Cassan is head of public sector services and economics at the Irish Farm Accounts Cooperative, and he joins me now. Good morning, Carol.
2: Good morning, Claire.
1: So there is a gap here. Will you explain to me how, if you're working and on a low income, you're locked out of the warmer home scheme? That's the scheme we're talking about here. But if you're getting social welfare, you could get an entire retrofit for free.
2: Yes, that's correct. And I guess you could say first that it's not a problem that those receiving payments from social welfare shouldn't receive these retrofits. I think it's correct that those most in need are supported, but there is an anomaly in the system. So if we look at it as an example, in the budget last week, there was an increase given on how much you can earn and receive fuel allowance. So currently, under what came in on the budget, a couple who are, say, retired could be earning earning up on €66,000 a year, they will qualify for the fuel allowance, and then that will allow them to also qualify for the warmer home scheme, which means that a full retrofit, heat pumps, solar panels, wall insulation, etc., will all be covered. But if you contrast that to somebody maybe just down the road, maybe they're in their mid-50s, they're on a lower paid maybe minimum wage job, and the other person, the couple, is working part-time, might be earning €45,000, they're not getting any social protection payment, they actually won't qualify for the warmer home scheme, and they will need to find the actual money to finance and pay for any upgrades to their homes themselves.
1: And they can, and you explained this so well in the Examiner today, they can get the grants, but to get the grants, and we've been saying this since this whole thing started, you have to have money to avail of those grants, right? First of all, you have to pay up front, but also in some cases, like, for example, solar panels, you have to have a good chunk of money there ready to pay, because you're not getting that much back.
2: That's correct. Now, as I say, the grants have increased in the recent budget, but it's still 45% for the solar panels. You have to find 55. So if we look at SEI data, they're saying that the average in 2024-25 to upgrade a home after grants is still about €30,000. So if you're in a lower income household, €30,000 is a huge amount of money that needs to be found. So these people that probably most need the assistance to move away from the use, say, of maybe home heating oil to have a warmer home so they're not using as much energy, these are the people that are probably most struggling to actually access these grants. And actually, I think in the last year, Trinity College undertook a study looking at this, and what they found was, that it's in more affluent areas where there are higher home ownership rates in these areas. These are the people who most access, actually, the grants for the likes of solar insulation and for heat pumps.
1: Mm-hmm. And as you said, there's nothing wrong with people getting access to the warmer home schemes. You're entitled to it, you should get it, and it is the right thing for everybody to get off kerosene, to get off home heating oil, to make your house warmer, less damp, and so on. But what you've described there sounds like an anomaly, Carol.
2: Correct. And I think there's an opportunity because Minister O'Brien has announced that later on this month, the National Energy Affordability Task Force is due to report. And I think there's a chance here to actually to close this gap. So maybe expand it. Yes, all the people that are on the qualifying social welfare payments, they continue to get the warmer home scheme. But also it's actually expanded out on an income level. So if you're in a lower income household, you should also qualify, we'd be saying, for the warmer home scheme. And again, this can easily be confirmed through the information that Revenue have, etc. like that on people.
1: I have another anomaly here from a listener who is a low paid worker who receives social welfare and the fuel allowance, but because they're renting, they can't get the warmer homes grant either. I mean, they've rented the same house for 20 years, built in the 1800s. So you can imagine how badly they need to have that retrofitted, and they can't access it either. So there's another problem.
2: Correct. Yeah. So for any rental properties, yes, the landlord can access the grants, but it's not actually there for the tenant. And unfortunately, if you think about it, what is the incentive for a landlord to actually, say, make the home warmer for their tenant? It's the tenant that's actually paying the energy bill. So, yes, there is issues there as well with with people who are renting and how they can actually access making their homes warmer and more energy efficient.
1: I wonder, is some of this down to efficiencies? You know, it's very easy to identify the people who are on, who are getting the fuel allowance, Carol. So you can easily check, well, you're entitled to it, and it's harder to say to find out if somebody who is on a lower income and not in receipt of benefits, it's harder to establish whether that person should be entitled to the warmer home scheme or not.
2: Well, I would almost contradict you, Claire, on that one. That I think with the levels of information that we have nowadays and the levels of information that Revenue have, I think anything is possible, and we should be able to confirm what households have lower income. So,
1: but on the surface of it, right? If you look at somebody and you go, well, you're in receipt of the fuel allowance, so you're in. If you're not in receipt of the fuel allowance and you're earning minimum wage, I'd have to go and check whether you have assets or other income. You know, there's a bit of work to it, isn't there?
2: There is a bit of work to it, but again, even say for the fuel allowance, as part of it, I was saying, the income is 66,000, but you're allowed to have savings up to €50,000. So that actually comes into play with a lot of other payments as well, beyond even if you're on a lower income, say a PAYE job. But I mean, the possibility is there where you can make a self-declaration that maybe SEI can double check across with revenue if your income levels are at the correct level to be able to access this grant. So, I mean, the possibilities are there to be able to do this if the willingness is there at government level.
1: Mm-hmm. We're getting so many messages on this, Carol. You probably won't be surprised.